0: And I would also offer, if you can't pray about a matter, you shouldn't begin to think about doing it. I mean, what a safeguard for us. If I can't come before God in prayer about something, should I ever even consider engaging in it? But even though this is at face value a reasonable request for the people here in Jerusalem to come and ask Jeremiah, very early on, there appears to be some signs that these people may not be as sincere about this request as one might assume. Now remember, God himself has already invited the people to do exactly what Jeremiah is being asked to do. So they came to Jeremiah. They said, Jeremiah, will you go talk to God? Jeremiah, call on God and see if he will answer you and show you great and mighty things, which we don't know. I mean, let's reverse just a little bit the biblical dialogue. And what is it that Jeremiah has already said to the people? Jeremiah 33:3, we sing this song often as a chorus. Call unto me. This is God's invitation to his people. Call unto me and I will answer thee and show thee great and mighty things which thou knowest not. That's our invitation today as well. Okay, but what did the people do? Did you notice the subtlety of their request? And I don't want to read more into this than there is, but I think there is something here. Look again when you think through verse number 2 in chapter 42. The people said, pray for us unto the Lord, here it is, thy God. Hey, Jeremiah, would you go talk to your God about this? And then we go a little bit further down in verse number 3, that the Lord thy God may show us the way wherein we may walk. Now, Jeremiah answers in a slightly different matter. Jeremiah answers verse number 4, I will pray unto the Lord your God according to your words. It appears that they're saying, hey, Jeremiah, we know that you know God. Would you go talk to your God on our behalf? And Jeremiah, this is subtle, but I think it's purposeful. Jeremiah comes back with, yeah, I will talk to the Lord. Listen, this is your God, not just my God, your God. So let's see, where do we go from here? The first thing that we noticed this reasonable request. But let's go a little bit further. Jeremiah offers to them a promise to proclaim. Okay, you asked me to go talk to God. I'm going to go talk to God, and I promise you, I will tell you exactly what God tells me to say. So we start to think through this. This is what Jeremiah, you know, he reassures the people, I'm going to say nothing more, nothing less. I'm just going to tell you what God tells me to say. And by the way, if that sounds easy for Jeremiah, please know that it is not, nor is it common. Judah has been overrun with prophets who told the people what they wanted to hear. False prophets were a dime a dozen, but Jeremiah agrees to relay exactly what God has said. Look at verse number 4 again. Then Jeremiah the prophet said unto them, I have heard you. Behold, I will pray unto the Lord your God according to your words, and it shall come to pass that whatsoever thing the Lord shall answer you, I will declare it unto you. I will keep nothing back from you. The challenge, of course, remains for us today. God had himself pleaded with the people of Judah to return to him. And notice his gracious invitation. This is how God had been continually extending mercies to a rebellious people. Look at Jeremiah. If you want to back up with me, we'll put it on the screen. But look at Jeremiah chapter 4, early on, this invitation from God. Verse number 1. If thou wilt return, O Israel, saith the Lord, return unto me. And if thou wilt put away thine abominations out of my sight, then shalt thou not remove. God says, I'm not going to send you into some dismal place. I'm not going to send you into captivity. Verse number 2. And thou shalt swear, the Lord liveth, in truth, in judgment, and in righteousness, and the nations shall bless themselves in him, and in him shall they glory. What a gracious invitation from a loving God. Now, sadly, Israel continued their refusal to acknowledge their sin before a God who had graciously extended mercy. And we should know that before Babylon had come and before the destruction of Jerusalem, God had told Jeremiah, after this continual extension of mercy, God had told Jeremiah, because of their rebellion, Jeremiah, you are done interceding on their behalf. Whoa. Did you hear what I just said? God told Jeremiah, you're all done interceding on their behalf. Now, you're still going to proclaim a message. I will still receive their admission of guilt. I will still receive their call for personal repentance. But Jeremiah, you're no longer supposed to intercede on their behalf. It really is a staggering command that God gives to his prophet. Notice again what he says, Jeremiah chapter 7, verse number 16. Therefore, God speaking to Jeremiah, pray not thou for this people. Neither lift up cry nor prayer for them, neither make intercession to me, for I will not hear thee. Wow. The people had so rebelled that God says, okay, Jeremiah, you keep delivering the message. Now they have to call themselves. Dangerous place to be. Again, God telling Jeremiah not to intercede. The people were to come themselves. Apparently, the prohibition had been removed and Jeremiah is allowed to intercede again on behalf of the people. And he willingly, and dare we say even eagerly, goes and says, I promise I'm going to talk to God for you and I will tell you exactly what God reveals to me. Do you know the Apostle Paul? He also understood this imperative of saying, I'm going to promise to proclaim only what God tells me to say. And he tasks, charges other pastors to do the same. He did so to young Timothy. 2 Timothy chapter 4, beginning in verse number 1. I charge thee therefore before God and the Lord Jesus Christ, who shall judge the quick and the dead at his appearing in his kingdom. Preach the word. Be instant in season, out of season, reprove, rebuke, exhort with all longsuffering and doctrine. For the time will come when they will not endure sound doctrine, but after their own lusts shall heap to themselves teachers, having itching ears. And they shall turn away their ears from the truth and shall be turned unto fables. My, how that happened in Judah. They surrounded themselves with teachers who would tickle their ears, so to speak, with all that they desired to hear. Paul says, Timothy, with God as my witness, you are to tell God's people what they need to hear, not only what they want to hear. The time is coming when they will only listen to those who will tell them what their ears long to hear. So the people had made a reasonable request. Jeremiah had responded with a promise to proclaim. Where does that take us next? The next thing that we see is this, in a sense, this willingness to wait. Now, I don't know how willing they were, but I know that Jeremiah was willing to wait on the word from the Lord. Hey, how many of you, don't raise your hand, how many of you are not very patient people? Is that you? Do you want something and you want it not only now, like you want it yesterday, you know? We have a lot of things that appeal to us when we can have it immediately. And we do live in a world where, like, if you order something, if you have to wait 3 days on something that you actually order online, that's getting a little long in our estimation. So willingness to wait. When God received this request from his prophet Jeremiah, did God already have the answer, yes or no? Well, the obvious answer is, of course he did. But what does he do? Notice what scripture says. The Bible says, verse number 7, chapter 42 of Jeremiah. And it came to pass after 10 days that the word of the Lord came unto Jeremiah. After 10 days, how seldom does God's timetable align with our own? I mean, listen again to how the psalmist spoke of waiting on God, almost as if he were speaking directly to the remnant in Jerusalem. Psalm 37, 34, wait on the Lord and keep his way, and he shall exalt thee to inherit the land. When the wicked are cut off, thou shalt see it. He's saying, just pause and wait on God. He has a good plan. You're gonna see his good plan unfold before you. Don't go beyond the word of the Lord. The idea of biblical waiting is the confident expectation of the good plan, provision, and person of God. It's saying, God, I'm waiting on you because you have something that I need. Your plans, your provisions, your very person is good. And so how can I anticipate anything less than the same? In fact, the Bible says in Psalm 25, verse number 3, yea, let none that wait on thee be ashamed. Let them be ashamed which transgress without cause. Transgress. The word transgress means to go beyond. Go beyond. So the people came, they said, Jeremiah, go talk to God, ask God, what are we supposed to do? Now God, through the psalmist, says, listen, there's a blessing in those that wait for me and don't go beyond. Don't transgress the plans that I have for you. Just a couple brief thoughts on why does God have us wait? What is he doing? If he already has the answer, why doesn't he share it with me? A couple brief thoughts on this. First of all, to focus our attention. Okay, how many of you are the person, again, don't raise your hand, but how many of you are the person that's usually ready first in your home? Okay, so then what are you doing for other people? Now, don't start conversations. I see it happening already. And don't nudge somebody like, he's talking to you. Don't do that, all right? This is church and we love one another, okay? So you know, you start thinking about that, how many of you are kind of like, you're looking at your watch, little foot tap, you know, a little check, like, hey, how you coming? You know, that thing. Do you know, the longer you wait for someone, the more focused your attention, right? The closer you get to the need to do whatever is next, the more your attention is focused on their arrival. Do you know, one of the reasons God might have us in a period of waiting is because God is actually recalibrating our focus on him. God, what is it that you're doing? When are you gonna answer? What's supposed to happen next? Why does God have us wait? Sometimes it's just to focus our attention. Why does God have us wait? At times to reveal our motives. To reveal our motives. God, let me tell you, this is what I want. You know, possibly what God was doing with the people in Israel right now is he's giving them time to search their own hearts. This is what I asked. I'm waiting for your answer. Well, you know, maybe what God's doing is asking, are you really waiting for my answer? Or do you want confirmation of my plans or me to confirm yours? You know, if the people were only saying, God, would you hurry up and answer? We've got to get moving to Egypt. Then was it really an honest request? Or was God giving these people an opportunity to say, wow, you know, we really wanted to get to Egypt, but God, maybe you have other plans. And so God allows them a time to wait. Why does he have us wait? Sometimes to just highlight our need. It highlights our need. God, I am waiting on you. You know I have this need. God, how are you going to answer this need? And so God says, just wait on me. It highlights the fact that we do have a need and we know from whom the need can be answered. Why does God have us wait? Sometimes just to deepen our faith. You know, what a beautiful verse in Psalm 27, 14, when he says, wait on the Lord, be of good courage. And then notice what happens in the waiting and the taking courage. Wait on the Lord, be of good courage. What happens during that waiting time? And he shall strengthen thine heart. Wait, I say, on the Lord. What's happening during the time of waiting? God's doing something of strengthening through the waiting, deepening our faith. And lastly, why does God sometimes have us wait? To magnify his glory. It magnifies him. It points our attention. It points the answer. It points the resource. It points all of it to him. And when God finally answers, oh God, to you be the praise, to you be the glory. While we may not know all the reasons why God allows us to wait, we can with utmost confidence know that God never wastes our waiting. He has a purpose and it is good. Do you know, Jeremiah is about to write another book that follows the book of Jeremiah. It's called The Lament, the book of Lamentations. And even in the book of the lament, his lament before God, the Bible says this, Lamentations 3:25, the Lord is good unto them that wait for him, to the soul that seeketh him. You know, the Hebrew word for wait, one of the primary words, Hebrew words for wait, it means to intertwine, to intertwine. It's like a rope that has different strands. Do you know, one of the things that God's doing as we wait is I believe he's actually intertwining us with him. He is wrapping us around his nature, his character. He becomes the one that we're looking to and waiting on. There is obviously some tension in the wrapping around, and there is something of strengthening that happens even in our waiting. Well, let's keep moving. We first of all see it's a reasonable request. There's a promise. I'm going to tell you what God says. There has to be this willingness to wait. The next thing that we see is this clear commandment that comes in the answer from God. We see a clear commandment. So the time of waiting come to a conclusion. Jeremiah has heard from God and he's ready to reveal the plans. Look at verse number 9. And he said unto them, here's Jeremiah delivering the message. Thus saith the Lord, the God of Israel, unto whom ye sent me to present your supplication before him. If, and whoa, what an operative word. If ye will still abide in this land, then will I build you and not pull you down. And I will plant you and not pluck you up. For I repent me of the evil that I have done unto you. Now pause there for just a minute. Do you hear what God just said? I'm grieved of all of the correction and the judgment that I've had to pour out on you. God doesn't repent as in, I'm sorry I did it. What God is saying, I'm so grieved, sorry that I had to do it. God is weary now of this corrective stance that he has to take with the people of Israel. God himself says, I am so eager and ready to plant you in the land. He says, listen, if you will trust me, this is not going to be easy for you, he's saying. He acknowledges this, but if you'll trust me, I'm going to plant you in the land. If you do this, then I will. Do you know, sometimes we say, my actions don't matter. God has a whole thing. Everything's all prescribed. If you do this, the if rests entirely on the person, not on God. The then rests on God. And so God says, if you'll trust me, then I'm going to work on your behalf in ways that you cannot provide yourself. He goes on a little bit further, verse number 11. Be not afraid of the king of Babylon, of whom ye are afraid. Be not afraid of him, saith the Lord. For I am with you to save you and to deliver you from his hand. And I will show mercies unto you that he may have mercy upon you and cause you to return unto your own land. Do you know what God's saying? God's saying, I'm going to take care of you. Listen, God's saying, I can take care of that guy in Babylon. He's not bigger than your God. You have to choose. And this is what God is ultimately saying to them. You have to choose who you're going to fear. Are you going to fear a bad king, king of Babylon, or are you going to fear a good king, the king of heaven? Choose who it is that is worthy of your fear. And do you see how ready God is to be done with the punishment of his people? He said again, I repent me of the evil I have done unto you. He is ready to be done. You know, in Psalm 103, verse number 8, he said, the Lord is merciful and gracious, slow to anger and plenteous in mercy. How gracious, how merciful, plenteous in mercy. You know, God's invitation to trust him also came with a warning of what would happen if they found God's instruction disagreeable, not palatable. That's not what I was fishing for. God gives them a clear this is the path that's going to happen if you don't submit yourself to me. Look at verse number 15. And now therefore hear the word of the Lord, ye remnant of Judah. Thus saith the Lord of hosts, the God of Israel, if ye wholly set your faces, there's the if again, if ye wholly set your faces to enter into Egypt and to go to sojourn there, verse number 16, then it shall come to pass that the sword which ye feared shall overtake you there in the land of Egypt, and the famine whereof you were afraid shall follow close after you there in Egypt, and there ye shall die. Jeremiah had faithfully done all that was asked of him. And remember, the people had said very directly, whether it be good or whether it be evil, we will obey the voice of the Lord our God, to whom we send thee, that it may be well with us when we obey the voice of the Lord our God. They said so clearly, Jeremiah, whatever it is that God tells you, we are prepared to obey. So let's see what the people chose. Lastly, we see a rebellion revealed. Remember, again, the people said, ask your God what we should do. Now, notice again the subtle wording of their rebellious response. Verse number 2, then spake Azariah, the son of Hosheiah, and Johanan, the son of Kareah, and all the proud men, saying unto Jeremiah, notice what they said, thou speakest falsely. The Lord our God hath not sent thee to say, go not into Egypt to sojourn there. Do you know, it's almost as if what they're saying to Jeremiah is, Jeremiah, your God may have said to stay and not return or go to Egypt, but let me tell you, we've also been doing some talking, and our God said exactly the opposite. Almost as if they found a God that would tell them what they wanted to hear. So they packed up and they went to Egypt. By the way, they took Jeremiah along with them, and all that God had promised, the sword, the famine, the death, it all followed them there just as God had promised. Do you know a couple considerations that you and I should take away from a sad choice, a good request, but a sad conclusion for the people of Israel? I would offer just a few considerations. First of all, don't ask God unless you truly desire his answer. Don't ask him if you don't honestly desire to know, God, what is it that you want me to do? And then next, what should we do? I would say thank God for his direction before he provides it. Thank him for whatever it is that he has concluded before he even provides the direction. God, I'm praying about this. Are you only prepared to thank God if he gives you the answer for which you've been praying? Or are you prepared to thank God even before he gives the answer? Determined to obey regardless of the direction, regardless of God's decision, and then surround yourselves with those who care enough about you to tell you the truth. Who do you have in your life that will tell you hard things? Things that, like, oh, I don't want to hear that. And have you actually nurtured that relationship? Have you invited that kind of conversation? We can surround ourselves with people who will be the proverbial yes men of our lives. But do you have people in your life that will speak truthfully, honestly, lovingly with you, telling you things not always that you want to hear, but things that you need to hear? I can't say that I have always welcomed them into my life. In fact, on occasions more frequent than I care to mention, there have been people that I have tried to disqualify. This is why their advice has no bearing on me, no legitimacy. Well, if they understood some of their issues, then clearly they wouldn't be offering me. man, I've come up with all kinds of reasons as to why I can disqualify counsel that God has actually been sending my way. I know I've told you about her before, but let me just conclude by reminding myself of someone who God providentially sent into my life. I had been a youth pastor for 1 year, and I was teaching Bible at Pensacola, at that time, Pensacola Christian School, now called PCA, Pensacola Christian Academy. And the principal of the school was a lady named Roseanne Piedemeier. There'd be a few in here that would know the name Roseanne Piedemeier. And Roseanne Piedemeier was what I thought really tough on me. I would try to walk really fast by her office, okay? So she would be sitting at the desk and, man, I am just moving, you know, a man on a mission. And she would invariably, Pastor Redland, you know, yeah, hey, Dr. Piedemeier, come here, please. And then she would tell me, you know, you need to be doing this. You shouldn't be doing this. And yes, Dr. Piedemeier, thank you. I tried to do an end run around her counsel one time. She told me, hey, I'd like you to do this. She didn't tell me to do anything immoral, nothing wrong. She just said, I'd like you to do this. And I said, oh, thank you, Dr. Piedemeier. I'll talk to God about that. Oh, that's quite a godly answer, isn't it? I'll talk to God about it. I'll get back with you on that. She was hard on me. So I finally decided I'm going to win this lady. So at the end of a school year, I'm going to win her because she just needs to know what a nice guy I am, and I'm going to win her. So I wrote her a really nice note, really nice. I thanked her. Thank you, Dr. Piedemeier, for your influence and such in my life. Very grateful, blah, blah, blah. And I'm trying to be manipulative. So I wrote it and I sent it to her in this mail system and on campus, and I sent it to her, and my note was sailing off to her. And little did I know that while I was writing my note, she was also writing a note to me and carbon copied other people. And her note was also sent. Our notes were like two ships that passed in the night. And I got her note, and I was in a little apartment that was mine. It was on a 8.5 by 11 sheet, single spaced, full of content. And as I read this note, I just became more angry and more angry. I can remember I took that note and I wadded it up. I wadded it and I got it tight. And then I would go to the wall and I would throw that note as hard as I could against the wall. And then I would go pick up the note and I would unwad it so I could read it and get mad all over again. And then I would wad it up again, throw it against the wall. I did that several times. And one time I undid the note and I read it again. And quite honestly, it was like the Holy Spirit said, Jeff, you know everything she said is true. It's all true. I could show you the place on this campus, that little apartment that was mine. I unfolded the note. I put it on this little couch and I knelt by it and I just told the Lord, I said, Lord, I'm going to receive it. And I did. There have been many times that I've needed a lot more notes just like that, but I will tell you, in my ministry history, it may have been one of the most pivotal moments in my life because someone cared enough about me to tell me not just what I wanted to hear, but they told me what I needed to hear. She died a few years later of cancer. I was with her in the hospital the day before she died, and with a voice that was just as thin as a whisper, she said, Jeff, I've been so hard. And I said, Dr. Piedemeier, you are exactly what I needed you to be. I had the distinct privilege of being one of the pallbearers at her funeral. You know, when you look back over your life, there are a few people that stand out along the trail that are pretty special people in your life. I don't think I would have ever imagined during that first year of ministry and teaching that Roseanne Pietermeyer would be one of those people. But I can't wait to see her someday and thank her once again for not telling me only what I wanted to hear. I suspect you probably have some people right now that may not be on the top of your list. But if they care enough to tell you, even sometimes in ways that are not the most appealing, but if they care enough about you to tell you not only what you want to hear, but what you need to hear, then you probably have a friend of the caliber of a Jeremiah who for many years told people not what they wanted to hear, but told them what they so desperately needed to hear.
1: This is Rejoice Pulpit. And now, a sermon from a past Bible conference at Pensacola Christian College.
2: I want you to open your Bible this morning to the book of Deuteronomy. Deuteronomy chapter number 2 in your Bible. And I want to talk to you about a really important truth this afternoon that I believe will help every one of us if we will allow it to. I'm of the conviction that the Bible is one size fits all. I really believe that. I really believe that when the Bible is preached and when people have an open heart to listen, that God will do a work. So I believe that. I would hate to waste these next few minutes. I would hate to come to a place like this, have an open Bible in my lap, and waste the time by simply not inviting the Lord to speak to me. So I hope that your heart posture just now is, Lord, speak to me. Lord, I want you to show me things about me that I would not otherwise know. You know that God is in the business of doing that? The Word of God, it's quick and powerful. It's sharper than any two-edged sword. It pierces even to the dividing asunder of soul and spirit, and of the joint and marrow. Watch this. It's a discerner of the thoughts and intents of the heart. In other words, the Bible can show you you. The Bible can show you things about you that you don't know about you. Even the psalmist understood that. Search me, O God. Know my heart. Try me. Know my thoughts. See if there be any wicked way in me. I think what David was saying is, as far as I know, Lord, I am right with you as far as I know. But Lord, I don't know me like you know me. So Lord, I'm asking you to help me with me. That's a good prayer. And I would pray that even in your heart just now as we begin this message. Lord, show me some things about myself that I might not know about myself. Deuteronomy chapter 2 in your Bible. I want you to look at the very first verse of this chapter. And then if you would, I want you to keep your Bible wide open to this passage. We won't read all of it, but we'll read most of it. Deuteronomy chapter number 2, and look at verse number 1. Deuteronomy chapter 2, verse number 1, where the Bible says these words, then we turned. So who are we? We, in Deuteronomy chapter 2 and verse 1, Moses and the people. So Moses is actually writing the book of Deuteronomy. Not only is he writing the book, these are really the written forms of three sermons that Moses preached at the very end of his life. So think about it, 120-year-old Moses, who is just as strong as he ever was, even in those latter years, preached three important strategic messages before he died. And those three messages are recorded in the Bible. We call them the book of Deuteronomy. And here in chapter number 2, he's actually still in his first message. The first message is chapter 1, 2, 3, and 4. And what Moses is doing is Moses is giving them a bit of a history lesson. Hey, here's where we were. Here's what happened to us. In fact, here's what happened to us 38 years ago. This happened to us. Now, why is that important? Because there are some people that are there that were just little kids. They don't remember what they were doing when they were 3 years old, when they were 5 years old. And Moses is trying to help them to see, hey, this is your history. This is what has happened to you. But here's what's very interesting. In chapter 2, he tells them some things that just happened to them. Some things that happened just over the past month or two, maybe over the past 3 or 4 months. Now, why? Well, why would Moses, in this message, why would he tell people what they just experienced? Why would he recount for them the things that they had just gone through? And here's why. Because sometimes in life, we go through things, but we need somebody spiritually minded to frame the things that we just went through. To say, what is God really doing? Why did God allow that? Why did he bring us that route? Why is God doing the things that he's doing in my life? So we need good mentors in our life, good spiritually minded people in our life to frame the things that God is doing in our life. And that's what is happening in chapter 2. In chapter 2 and verse 1, Moses is recounting to them some things that just recently happened to them. Now, what are those things? Well, look at verse number 1 again. It says, then we turned and took our journey into the wilderness by the way of the Red Sea, as the Lord spake unto me, and we compassed, or circled, we compassed Mount Seir many days. Now, I don't have time to read all of chapter 1, but here's what Moses said. Chapter 1, he said, here's what happened. God gave us this wonderful opportunity to go right into the land of promise without having to cross a river, without having to wait in the wilderness for all these years. God, 38 years ago, gave us this great opportunity to go into the land of promise, but your fathers said no to God. God said, I'm giving it to you. God said, I know there's big giants, but there's great opportunity, and I'm big and I'm strong and you can trust me, but your fathers said no. They said no. And so what happened was God put us down here at the bottom part of the wilderness, and there we stayed for 38 years. And what we did is we walked around for 38 years. Hey, that's a long time to walk in circles. In fact, that's the title of my message this morning. The title this afternoon. The title of my message is Quit Walking in Circles. Quit walking in circles. And Father, I pray for that one. Because Lord, I'm preaching to that one who is walking in circles in his life, in her life, seeing the same old scenery, doing the same old things, not accessing, not moving toward whatever that is, God, that you have special in their lives. And oh God, today, I pray that you would do a work of clarification. God, I pray that you would use these moments that we have dedicated simply to the understanding and the application of the principles of this passage. Oh God, I pray that you would speak to every one of us. Lord, in these dark days, in these last days, deliver us from circle walking. Give us purpose. Oh God, speak, I pray, in Jesus' name, amen. Some years ago, we were traveling as a family to California. I originally planned just to travel with my wife and my daughter. We have 3 sons and 1 daughter. How many of you, you're the only girl in your family? Raise your hand up good and high. Keep it up. Guys, please do not date these girls. They are on the princess plan right now. You will never please them. We have 3 boys and 1 girl, and we were traveling to California. I decided last minute that we would also take my 2 younger boys. So my oldest son was in college, but we would take my 2 younger boys, Joshua and Caleb. So we decided to travel. We did. We traveled to California, and all was well. We had a good time. Now it's time to go come back. And so we were dropped off at LAX, Los Angeles Airport. You say, Pastor Skelly, describe LAX. Look up purgatory in the dictionary, and you will have an apt description of LAX. So we stopped at LAX, but we're not going to be there long. We are just going to check in and get to our gate and take our flight back to the East Coast. So we went to the counter to check in, and no problem checking myself in, no problem checking my wife in, no problem checking my daughter in. The problem arose when I went to check in the two boys. In my haste, when I booked

0: of LA. I could not do that to them. So I said, well, what are our options? She said, well, your option is you can get on their flight because we have room. Oh, joy. I needed Dr. Monty's message about negativism because I was in the throes of it at that moment. And so we stayed at LAX all day long. There is nothing there. There is no store that's worthwhile. There's no coffee shop that's worthwhile. I knew every bathroom, every water fountain, every homeless person. I knew everybody. Walking in circles. Maybe that's your story. Maybe you feel as if in your life right now, you're just kind of stuck. People ask you questions like, what are you going to do? And you don't really know. Well, what's God teaching you? And you don't really have an answer. What's your purpose? I don't really know how to define that. I just kind of feel, Pastor Skelly, like I'm stuck. That's exactly how Moses described the experience of these people. He said, remember just a few months ago, we were down at the bottom part of the desert. We were just walking around that mountain, Mount Seir. Month after month after year, 38 long years. There we were. Now, God was feeding us. God was leading us. There was a pillar of cloud and there was a pillar of fire. We were right with God. We were worshiping God. We were led by God. We were fed by God, but we were going nowhere. I wonder if that doesn't describe many college students. I wonder if that doesn't describe many local church members. I wonder if that doesn't describe the majority of Christians. I know I'm saved, and I know who God is, and He's the God I worship, and He feeds me, and He leads me, but you're not really going anywhere. You're just walking in circles. And watch how Moses describes that in verse number 1, where he says, we compassed Mount Seir many days, and the Lord spake. God interrupted that routine. God interrupted that hypnotic circle that they had found themselves ensconced in. And the Lord spake unto me, saying, ye have compassed this mountain. Say the next two words with me. Ready?
1: Long enough.
0: Say it again. Ready?
1: Long enough. Long
0: enough. Let me ask you a question. What has it been long enough for in your life? Long enough, mediocrity. Long enough, lukewarmness. Long enough, purposelessness. Long enough. God came explicitly and he said, it's been long enough. And watch what he says in verse number 3. You have compassed this mountain long enough. Turn you northward. Establish your direction. Command thou the people, saying, ye are to pass through the coast of your brethren, the children of Esau, which dwelt in Seir, and they shall be afraid of you. Take ye good heed unto yourselves. Therefore, meddle not with them, for I will not give you of their land. No, not as much as a foot breadth, because I have given Mount Seir unto Esau for a possession. If you're keeping notes this afternoon, let me say, first of all, we need to learn to stop. Recognize the circles that you're walking in. Recognize that the fact that just because you're busy doesn't mean you're productive. Just because you're busy doesn't mean that you're accomplishing anything. Just because you're busy doesn't mean that you have any real direction from God. Sometimes the greatest delusion of our life is because we're so busy, somehow that means we're serving God. Hey, Martha learned the lesson that busyness is not godliness. And busyness without purpose is meaningless. Solomon wrote a whole book about that. Well, you can be busy about all kinds of things, but if you're not busy about the Father's business, if there's no real defined purpose in your life, it's meaningless. I encourage you this Bible conference. And you're going to hear a bunch of great messages, and you're going to have some good fellowship. And even in the dorms, there's going to be some good prayer. And I would just encourage you to stop. And think, oh God, what do you have for my life? And oh God, can you deliver me from the meaninglessness of the mediocrity and the lukewarmness in which I find myself? And oh God, give me a renewed sense of direction and purpose in my life. Stop. I think all good decisions start with stopping. Hearing once again the There's still

0: The small voice of God. Getting close enough where you can hear him. Sometimes you got to turn down the volume of competing voices. Sometimes God speaks so softly, you have to get really close. He doesn't always use a microphone. Sometimes you hear God. You have to be really close. The only ones that hear him are the ones that are really close. Nobody else can hear him. You say, Brother Skelly, what were you saying? You weren't close enough to hear. I would just say this Bible conference, learn how to get close. Learn how to turn down the competing volume of clanky voices. Learn how to find a quiet spot on a big campus. Learn how to step away from all the hubbub and all the activity. Learn how to find a cleft in a rock somewhere and discover who God is. That's what Moses said. It's been long enough. This long enough. It's time to set your direction. I would say, number one, stop. I said, number two, point. Stop. Point. Why? Because your direction is more important than your distance. Oh, we're Americans and we're competitors. We love to win and go faster and go farther. The only problem is when you go faster and you go farther in the wrong direction, you're only exacerbating your problem. Now God is infinitely more concerned about you stopping and establishing the right direction. Much more important that you stop and consider what direction, where am I going? Remember the Lewis Carroll book, Alice in Wonderland, which was written as a political satire. Remember how Alice was trying to get out of Wonderland and she was running and frantically trying to escape, and she got to the fork in the road and there was the Cheshire Cat smiling, and Alice said, "Can you tell me which way to go?" The Cheshire Cat said, well, where are you going? And Alice said, "Well, I don't know." The Cheshire Cat said, "If you don't know where you're going, then any road will take you there." Let me ask you a question. Do you know where you're going? What is God doing in your life? Have you taken stock of who God's made you to be, a special, unique creation of His, not just created physically, but created in Christ Jesus, a new creature, and you have gifts and abilities and talents that nobody else has, and you have a place in God's will, and isn't there a hunger in your heart to want to know it? God, I want to know who I am in you, and I want to know where I'm supposed to be and what I'm supposed to do, and oh God, where is that? Where are young people crying out and saying, "Oh God, in these dark days, oh God, in these end times, oh God," how we need people with purpose. Which way are your feet pointed? I read a book some years ago called What Everybody Is Saying. Interesting book. It was a book on body language, what everybody is saying. Written by a CIA agent. He talked about interrogations, and every chapter was a different part of the body and how he would interview people and pay attention to body language and figure out if a person was being suspicious or was tending to lie. The most interesting part of that book to me was that he claimed the most honest part of the body is the feet. I remember reading that. Like, there's no way. The feet. My feet always lie to me, right? My feet, I would think it'd be the eyes. But no, the feet. Here's what he said. He said, often when people are in a counseling situation, they'll be sitting down and they'll have their feet pointed toward the door if they don't want to be there. So there's the door, there's the exit, and they'll be talking like this, and their feet are saying, "I don't want to be here." You know, it's interesting, if you're ever in a conversation with people like out in the lobby, maybe you're talking to a group of friends and someone else comes up, Maybe you're talking about something that you don't want them to be a part of, not necessarily for a bad reason. And when they walk up, you can always tell if a person's included in a conversation by if people open their feet toward you. So if a person comes up and I'm just like, hi, yeah, good to see you. What I'm saying is I don't want you in this conversation, because unwittingly, even unknowingly, what we do is we just open our feet to people. It's like, oh, God, you're welcome in. Your feet. So here's my question. Which way are your feet pointed? Because you can sing. You can wear the right uniform. You can say all the theologically correct things, but I want to know which way your feet are pointed. You might even have some good Christian accomplishments. You might have some verses memorized. You might even have some talent that you've honed for the Lord. It might appear that you're well down the road of Christian maturity. But here's what I found. I found that here's a person that might seem to be well down the road of Christian maturity, but if I'm not facing the right direction, what good is it? Let me ask you a question. What if the goal were to get to this chair? What if that chair represents Christ-likeness? And what if externally, here is a person, and he's this close to Christ-likeness? Boy, he looks good. He has good standards in his life. He has a good theology. What if a person is standing here, and what if a person is all the way back here? He's got a lot farther to go to be like Christ. So here's one person. Here's another person. Let me ask you a question. Which one appears to be more like Christ? This one does. But let me just change one thing. What if this person is walking this way? And what if this person is walking this way? Now which person is the one? See, God is infinitely more concerned with the direction in which you're headed than the distance you've gone. I was traveling on Interstate 80 some years ago with a friend whose name was Dwight. We were traveling to the state of Connecticut from the Chicagoland area. It was his car and he was doing the driving, but he had driven for a good 5 or 6 hours and it was getting late at night. And he asked me, Kurt, could you take a shift driving? I said, sure. And then he said this. He said, now listen, pay careful attention to road signs. I'm like, Dwight, we're on Interstate 80. It's the major highway that goes all the way across the country. Okay, it's one highway. We don't have to ever get off Interstate 80. It's one highway. What kind of loser would get lost heading in one direction on one road? I got this. So I get in the driver's seat and he gets in the passenger seat, and to be honest with you, he was driving a little bit too slow for my standards, and so I kind of zipped up a little bit and I'm going a little bit faster and I'm making great time. And 3 or 4 hours later, I'm thinking, I am the hero of this trip. Dwight wakes up. He rubs whatever forms in your eye when you sleep. It's kind of gross, but he rubs that out, looks up and says, where are we? And I'm like, Dwight, we're on Interstate 80. Where are we? Dwight, we're heading east. We're heading back again. Where are we? I'm thinking, what is this guy's problem? He says, we're not on Interstate 80. We're on Interstate 76. We were in Pittsburgh, Pennsylvania. You see, the same people that are watering down Dunkin' Donuts coffee created this highway system where in order to stay on I-80 heading east, you actually have to get off I-80 to stay on I-80. And if you stay on I-80, you actually get on I-76. It's wrong. And I was the victim. It wasn't my fault. Hey, listen, we were making great time, but we were heading the wrong direction. I think some of you are making some great time. You got the look, you got the talent, you got it all, but I'm worried about what direction are you headed. What God said to them is, listen, it's time for you to occupy the full will of God. I've got a place for you to go. I've got battles for you to fight. I've got a will for you to fulfill. I've got it. And so stop. Stop your wandering. Stop your circling. I want you to head north. There's a place that I have for you. There's a place I've prepared for you. There's battles for you to win. I mean, come on. It's all about the direction of your life. Jesus set his face like a flint toward Jerusalem. Jesus, of all people, understood who he was and what his purpose was, and nothing detracted him. He didn't allow himself to be sidetracked. I know what my Father's business is. I wonder if that's you. I wonder if that's you. I can't see you all, but Jesus can. I wonder, what is it? What is it that God has called you to do? Stop. Stop. Point. Let me say thirdly this afternoon, and quickly and lastly, everyone loves to hear that word. Stop. Point. Watch this. Watch. This is the part of the passage that just really zinged me. Now, I want you to see it. Because here they are. They're down here in the desert, and they're going to travel north. Let's just pretend for a moment that this is north, and they're traveling north, and they're going to occupy the land of promise. Now, remember, they had said no to God 38 years before, but God's giving them the second chance, and I'm glad that God is the God of the second chance. And I want you to head north, but it's interesting because God takes them in a different way. Now, why would God take them in a different way? Why would God not just send them back to the same place where they were before? Why wouldn't God, giving them a second chance, bring them in the same door at Kadesh Barnea that they were before? But God does not do that. In fact, if you look at a map, what God does is God takes them all the way around. Sometimes in your life, God takes you on a circuitous journey. Now, why? Why would God take them the long way? Why would God take them the mountainous way? Why would God take them away where by the time they finally got there, now they have a river in their way and God has to part the river? Why this way? Here's what I'd say. God has a purpose not just for your destination. Listen, God has a purpose not just for your destination. God has a purpose for the way he brings you. And we need to learn to pay attention to the journey that God has us on. Because God is teaching you things today for the destination to which he's taking you tomorrow. I can promise you that. Pay attention. When my mother was raising us boys, my mom was a single mom for 7 years. From the time I was 3 until the time I was 10, I didn't have a dad. My mom just kind of raised us by herself. And my mom is still alive today. She'll be 85 next month, and a wonderful woman. And my mom just had a zest for life, still does. And it was not uncommon for us to load the 1968 Chevy Impala and to just take road trips. We didn't have much money, but gas cost like 2 cents a gallon back in those days. And we would just get on the road and go places. And we did. Parents didn't really love their children back in those days. There were no seat belts, and so that's why they had a lot of kids, because if you lost some, you lost some. So you're saying, well, I have a big family. That tells me something, okay? But so we get in the car, and no cell phones, no devices, no games, and no electric windows, no cars, no people. We got in the car, and my mother would give us a Rand McNally map. How many are old enough to remember Rand McNally maps, okay? They had maps. How do I explain this? They were actually on paper. Just look it up. It's in the history books. It's there. So we would study these maps, my brother and I. Yes, we were nerds. We'd study these maps. And my mother would say, okay, boys. In just a few miles, we're going to come up on this town. On this side of the road, you're going to see... And we'd be looking, there it is. We'd look, this mountain, that's how we learned geography. We just paid attention. Here's what God does. God says, stop. Stop, long enough. Quit walking in circles. I've got places for you to go. I've got people for you to see. I've got a will for you to fulfill. Stop, point. That's your direction. I want you to walk with purpose. I want you to walk toward what I have for you. Watch. And what were they to watch for? Now, don't miss this in closing. Look at it. What were they to watch for? Look at verse number 4. Command thou the people, saying, ye are to pass through the coast of your brethren, the children of Esau. We would call them the Edomites. Don't mess with them. Verse number 5. Don't mess with them. Look at verse number 9. And the Lord said unto me, distress not the Moabites, neither contend with them. Hey, you're going to go through Edom, don't mess with them. You're going to go through Moab, don't mess with them. By the way, verse number 10, the Ammim dwelt therein. Who are the Ammim? They're giants. This is a prophetic picture of the National Basketball Association. The Ammim dwell therein. In times past, a great people, watch this, many and tall as the Anakim. So wait a minute, what's God saying? So God's saying, okay, here you are. That's where I want you to be. I don't want you to walk back that way. I'm going to take you this way because there's something I want you to see. So what I want you to see is I want you to see as you go through these lands, don't mess with them. It's their land. Don't mess with them. But I want you to walk through the Edomite land. That they were the cousins, right? Israel's, Jacob's brother was Esau. Here are the Edomites. They're your cousins. Now listen, they had giants in their land. But I gave them the land, and they defeated their giants, and there they are in their land. And they have giants just like the giants that scared you from not going into the land. So go by the Edomites and pay attention. And then I want you to go by the Moabites and pay attention. In fact, it says in verse number 10, rather 12, the Horim also dwelt in Seir. That's Edom before time. But the children of Esau succeeded them. They defeated them. So, hey, I want you to walk by the Edomites. I gave them land. I gave them a promise. They believed me. There was giants. They defeated them, and there they are. Then I want you to walk by Moab. I gave them land. They're your cousins. There was giants. They defeated them, and there they are. And then I want you to go by the Ammonites. Look at verse number 19. And when thou comest nigh over against the children of Ammon, don't mess with them. Distress them not, nor meddle with them, for I will not give thee of the land of the children of Ammon any possession, because I have given it unto the children of Lot for a possession. That also was accounted a land of giants. Huh. God adds this parenthetically. I love this. Giants dwelt therein in old time, and the Ammonites called them, my favorite word in the Bible, the Zamzumim. That should be the name of one of the societies here at PCC, Zamzumims. You have to be 6'4" and have a large cathedral body to be in it. What is God saying? Here's what God's saying. Don't miss it. I did it for others. I can do it for you. You're not the only one that's ever faced giants. I gave a promise to them. They're lesser people with a lesser promise. They believed me, and I did it for them. And by the way, notice how I'm protecting them now. I'm telling you, they don't know what I'm saying to you. I'm telling you, don't mess with them. And that's how I was working with the Anakims, but you wouldn't believe me. Remember what Rahab said? Rahab said, we've been fearing you for years. God put a fear in our hearts years ago. You know what God's doing for you? God is giving you promises that you need to believe. God is ready to fell giants that you never think you could defeat because he defeats them. And God's already working in your future. He's already speaking in ways that you don't even understand. So just trust him. Just trust him. And God's teaching you little lessons every single day. Now, pay attention. Keep your windows down. Put your game down. Put your phone down. Pay attention to what God's doing in your life. Stop. Point. Pay attention. God has something for you to do bigger than the mediocrity and the lukewarmness that pervades so many of us. And then lastly, you say, Kurt, you already said lastly, I know, but preachers do this all the time, and I'm one of them. I'll say this in conclusion, honestly. You know what happened? God took them on this journey, showed them Edom, showed them Moab, showed them Ammon. He says, okay, now you're ready to go into the promised land. But before you do, before I part the river, before I coronate Joshua, before Moses comes home to heaven, before the actual conquest of the land begins, here's what I want you to do. I want you to defeat Sihon and Og, the king of Bashan. You know who Og was? A giant. In fact, the Bible describes how big he was. He had an iron bed that was 13 and a half feet long and 9 feet wide. That's a big old boy right there. You say, yep, my roommate, leave your roommate out of it. Here's what God is saying. God is saying, you know what? I've got some big plans for you, and you can get started right now. Get some early wins under your belt. Now, God might clarify for some of you this Bible conference, here's the purpose for my life. Here's what God wants me to do, or God wants me to go. And it's about high time I stopped and pointed, established my direction, got back in God's will, and get some early wins. Get some early wins. Defeat some giants now. Deal with that lust issue. Deal with that anger issue. Deal with that bitterness issue. Deal with it. I can promise you, God will help you if you just get started by His grace. Ready? Today.
1: This is Rejoice Pulpit. It's time for a message from the former pastor of Campus Church, Dennis McBride.
2: We're in Genesis chapter 47. Would you follow me as I read a few verses here? We're going to read verses 13 through 27 of Genesis 47. Would you follow along with me as I read, beginning of verse 13? There was no bread in all the land, and the famine was very sore. So the land of Egypt and all the land of Canaan fainted by reason of the famine. And Joseph gathered up all the money that was found in the land of Egypt and in the land of Canaan for the corn which they bought. And Joseph brought the money into Pharaoh's house. And when money failed in the land of Egypt and the land of Canaan, all the Egyptians came unto Joseph and said, "Give us bread, for why should we die in thy presence? For the money faileth." And Joseph said, "Give your cattle, and I will give you for your cattle if money fail." And they brought their cattle unto Joseph, and Joseph gave them bread in exchange for horses and for the flocks and for all the cattle of the herds and for the asses, and he fed them with bread for all their cattle for that year. When that year was ended, they came unto him the second year and said unto him, "We will not hide it from my lord, how that our money is spent. My lord also hath our herds of cattle. There's not aught left in the sight of my lord but our bodies and our lands. Wherefore shall we die before thine eyes, both we and our land? Buy us and our land for bread. And we and our land will be servants unto Pharaoh. And give us seed that we may live and not die, that the land be not desolate." And Joseph bought all the land of Egypt for Pharaoh, for the Egyptians sold every man his field because the famine prevailed over them. So the land became Pharaoh's. And as for the people, he removed them to cities from one end of the borders of Egypt unto the other end thereof. Only the land of the priests bought he not, for the priests had a portion assigned them of Pharaoh and did eat their portion which Pharaoh gave them. Wherefore they sold not their lands. Then Joseph said unto the people, "Behold, I have bought you this day and your land for Pharaoh. Lo, here is seed for you, and ye shall sow the land. And it shall come to pass in the increase that ye shall give the fifth part unto Pharaoh, and four parts shall be your own for seed of the field, and for your food, and for them of your households, and for food for your little ones." And they said, "Thou hast saved our lives. Let us find grace in the sight of my lord, and we will be Pharaoh's servants." And Joseph made it a law over the land of Egypt unto this day, that Pharaoh should have a fifth part, except the land of the priests only, which became not Pharaoh's. And Israel dwelt in the land of Egypt, in the country of Goshen, and they had possessions therein, and grew and multiplied exceedingly. For many chapters, and we began this study in chapter 37, and it's hard to believe we began this study last August. We began this study in chapter 37, and it has been such smooth sailing. The narrative has been beautiful. The truths presented have been very evident. Applications easy to make. The teaching absolutely clear. Now we run into a problem. Not because the story is unclear. The story is very clear. It's presented to us in a very matter-of-fact way. Joseph sold grain until they ran out of money. Then he exchanged grain for their livestock. When the livestock had been given, then he exchanged grain for their land and for their servitude to Pharaoh. Now, all that's very clear. All that's presented in a manner that anyone can read and very easily understand. Here's the problem. This information is left out of almost every Sunday school series you'll find printed anywhere. We are just uncomfortable with this information. We don't mind Joseph sold. We don't mind Joseph in Potiphar's house. We don't mind Joseph in jail. We don't mind it when Pharaoh exalts him and raises him up into a great position. We think that's wonderful as God justified this man. But we really struggle with Joseph the bureaucrat. We have a problem with Joseph the government servant. Our modern day Christian political sensibilities just find these verses a little too hot to handle. But there's much to learn here. These were exceedingly desperate times. We don't know real hunger. Most of us think we deserve a heavenly medal of honor if we skip a meal. We don't know anything about real hunger at all. You have to picture people completely ravaged. Now, I said that year and the next year. That doesn't mean the first and second year of the famine. We're already into the famine. We've been in the famine. We're at the height of the famine when these things take place. You have to picture these people ravaged by a continual lack of nutrition. You have to picture children, pencil thin, bloated bellies, wandering, crying, dirty faces across sun-baked, wind-swept fields, looking for something, anything to eat. When people get in that position, when people find themselves there, they don't give much thought to the political system under which they're living. They just want to live. Verse 13 states the land, both in Egypt and Canaan, fainted. The word fainted means it was exhausted. The land had nothing to give. It was done, used up. But they trusted Joseph. You need to see that. They came to Joseph and they trusted Joseph. They are comfortable with his motives. Look at verse 25. After all this has happened, after their money is gone, their cattle is gone, they've sold themselves into servitude, their land is owned by Pharaoh. What did they say in verse 25? Thou hast saved our lives. Let us find grace in the sight of my Lord, and we will be Pharaoh's servants. Whatever action Joseph took, the people were grateful. They came to him and said, why should we die in your presence? What good does it do your kingdom if all of your subjects are in the grave? Why should we die? We've come to you, we need bread. And Joseph had a plan. He was ready. I'll tell you what. You bring me your cattle. I'll give you grain for your cattle. Now, what's he really saying? I've been thinking about this, and I know that we're a long way yet to go before this famine's going to be over, and I know our people are not independently wealthy, and their money's going to run out. And he'd already thought about it. What are we going to do when that day comes? And here was his plan. I'm going to come up with a plan, Joseph said, that's going to allow the people to retain their self-respect. I have a plan that's going to allow me to deal with something that belongs to Pharaoh, the grain, in a manner that honors Pharaoh. I have a plan that will help here. I can feed the people. They can retain self-respect. My loyalty to Pharaoh can maintain its integrity. Verse 16, give me your cattle. That would be a blessing. I don't know if you thought about that or not, but that'd be a blessing. They can't feed the cattle. They don't have enough food for themselves. If you had a choice between giving your children something to eat or the cattle something to eat, what would you do? All those cattle are going to die. All that livestock's going to become bones out in a bleached Egyptian sun. Give me the cattle. Give me your cattle, and I'll take care of the cattle. It'll be all right. Later, look at verse 23. Joseph said to the people, "Behold, I have bought you this day in your land for Pharaoh. Lo, here is seed for you, and ye shall sow the land." He sends them back to sow the land. Well, that's going to require the use of cattle. They're going to have oxen. They're going to have the animals to plow the fields and get the seed in. He saved their cattle for them and then sends them back. Verse 18, that's over. But they're learning how Joseph operates. Look at verse 18. When that year was ended, they came unto him the second year. Apparently the cattle were worth 1 year's worth of grain. And said unto him, "We will not hide it from my Lord." The phrase really means we cannot hide it from my Lord. How that our money is spent. My Lord also hath our herds of cattle. There is not aught left in the sight of my Lord but our bodies and our lands. When they came to him the first time, they said, "Feed us, feed us." Joseph said, "I tell you what, give me your cattle, I'll give you grain." They learned from that. At the next year they come back to him, they didn't come with just a feed me attitude. Now they have a plan. We know how you think, Joseph. We know how you operate here. We learned that last year. So we've come back to tell you we'll sell our lands and ourselves into servitude if you'll give us something to eat. They've learned. What emerged from this was something very similar to feudalism. Pharaoh owned the land. The people acted as serfs. Now, when you look at that scenario, we ask ourselves a question: who made who here? Has Pharaoh made Joseph the grand vizier, the prime minister of Egypt, or has Joseph made Pharaoh? Pharaoh has never had such power. Pharaoh has never had such influence. He owns everything in Egypt except the land that had been given to the priest. He'd never been that powerful. He'd never been that influential. Now, we much prefer our system, don't we, where we at least have the illusion of government. Of the people, by the people, and for the people. Verse 24, look what happened. It shall come to pass in increase that ye shall give the fifth part unto Pharaoh. You say, man, he put a 20% tax on those people. That was tough. Tough? I'd love to have a 20% tax. You realize the average American spends at least 50% of their earned income in taxes? We worked till almost halfway through the year just to pay Uncle Sam. I used to teach government economics at the academy. There was a neat little article in the textbook that said, when you buy a pizza, you have already paid the tax 64 times on that pizza because of all the ingredients that were taxed at several steps along the way before they ever made it into your hand-tossed light sauce. Pizza. And then you get to pay tax again when you buy it. And we look at this, oh, he put a 20% tax on those poor people. I could live with 20% tax all day long. We may defend Joseph. We must defend Joseph. The Word of God praises Joseph. His actions saved millions in Chapter 20, let's flip over, it's only a couple of pages. Chapter 50, verse 20. Chapter 50, verse 20, when his brothers become concerned because their father, Jacob's now passed away, they think, okay, now Joseph will take his revenge on us. And they come to him. What was it that Joseph said to them in verse 20 of chapter 50? As for you, ye thought it evil against me, but God meant it unto good to bring to pass, as it is this day to save much people alive. We may be uncomfortable with Joseph the bureaucrat, but there's much to learn from this. Let's look at four things very quickly that we can learn from these verses of Joseph in this time. Number one, we should be wary, very wary of tyranny. Joseph's exercise of power was extremely benign. He was not a cruel man. History tells us, however, if checks and balances are not in place and people are not diligent, they will live under tyranny. Our Constitution was written in such a manner as to keep our central government as small as possible. Our Constitution and our founding fathers recognized that tyranny is an easy thing. Government is ordained of God. We will be given the form of government necessary to correct our lack of discipline. Did you hear that? God ordained government, and God ordained government for a purpose. And the purpose was to keep us in check. The purpose was to keep us under control. The purpose was to keep violence and sin repressed. And the more lack of self-control we exercise, the greater control government will exercise, and God has ordained it as such. And that's the way it always works. As we exercise less responsibility, government will, by God's plan, exercise more. America sits on a precipice. We think somehow government is the answer to all human woes. But you say, wait. Government was the answer. Joseph collected all this grain and put it in storage. If he hadn't done that, those people would have died. Government was the answer. Do you really think that? Do you really believe that? We love to exercise a complete lack of responsibility. Has it never occurred to you that for 7 years the Egyptians had plenty? They had years of plenty, abundant crops every single year. Why didn't the Egyptians save their own food? And we look at this and say, oh, this is wonderful. If the government hadn't done this, they'd have all died. They could have saved that food just as easily as Joseph did. And because they wasted those years of plenty and wasted all the goodness that God poured on them and wasted 7 years of bumper crops, because they wasted that, now they are wasted. Now they have given up their money, their cattle, their land, their freedom. Because they did not exercise any personal responsibility when they had the blessings there in their hand. These people were starving. They were starving. And we can almost excuse it because they're looking death in the face and horrible prospect of starvation. But I have to ask the question. We're not starving. We're still the richest nation on the face of the earth. We are not starving. Yet we are selling our freedom much more cheaply than they did. While they may have had to give in due to famine, we should never give in to tyranny. We should never give in to God-given liberties and freedom. Our founding fathers risk all their security to throw off tyranny, and their motivation was freedom. We throw away freedom and choose tyranny, and our motivation is a false security. Would you turn to 1 Samuel with me? 1 Samuel, chapter 8. They came to the prophet and they said to him, we don't want a king. And by the way, everything that happens to try to chip away at your freedom begins with a crisis. They had a crisis. They looked at Samuel and said, you know, you're an old man and your boys are pretty wicked. We got to have some change here. This isn't going to work. Verse 5. Said unto him, behold, thou art old, and thy sons walk not in thy ways. Now make us a king to judge us like all the nations. Isn't it an amazing thing to you that America has come to the place where all we want to be is like all the other nations? We are working so hard to be like Europe without even stopping to think it was Europe we ran from to come here looking for freedom. We want to be a nation like all the other nations around us. We don't want to be different. We don't want God as our king. We want something else as our king. He said, look, you tell them. You tell them they haven't rejected you, Sam, they've rejected me. And you tell them, you get them together and you tell them what it's going to be like when they get what they want. And he did. He did. Take a look, if you would, at verse 10. Samuel told all the words of the Lord to the people that asked of him a king. And he said, this will be the manner of the king that shall reign over you. He'll take your sons and appoint them for himself as his chariots, horsemen, footmen. Verse 12, he'll appoint him captains over thousands and captains over fifties. Where are the thousands and fifties coming from? From you. He will set them to ear his ground. He'll make you till his ground. He'll make you reap his harvest and to make his instruments of war. He'll take your daughters to be cooks and bakers. He'll take your fields and your vineyards and your olive yards, even the best of them, and give them to his servants. He'll take the tenth of your seed and of your vineyards and give them to his officers and to his servants. That sounds like corruption. We don't have any of that in America. And he will take your men servants and your maid servants and your goodliest young men and your asses and put them to his work, not yours. He'll take the tenth of your sheep and ye shall be his servants. And you'll cry out in that day because of your king, which ye shall have chosen, and the Lord will not hear you. Nevertheless, the people refused to obey the voice of Samuel. And they said, nay, but we will have a king over us, that we also may be like all the nations, and that our king may judge us and go out before us and fight our battles. We need to be wary of tyranny. Secondly, we need to value the right of private property. You do realize that private property is the backbone of any thriving economy. We need to value private property. Private property, by the way, a biblical concept. The eighth commandment says, thou shalt not steal. What does that mean? It means I own something that you can steal. If I don't have anything, why worry about the stealing thing? I do. I have something that belongs to me. Some object to private property on Christian grounds. They say, well, no. Acts chapter 2, very clear. They had everything in common. You do realize that was not a command. You do realize there's no law in the Word of God that says we are to have all things in common. That was just something that they did. It's a historical fact. It was not a command of God. Don't turn there. Let me tell you about it. Acts 5. Acts 5, Ananias and Sapphira. You know the story. They had a piece of property. They sold it. They lied about how much they sold the property for and gave the church the idea they were given all the money that the land was worth. God did not kill them because they did not give all that money. God killed them because they lied. And the Word of God is clear about that. They were confronted. When you owned the land, was it not yours to do with as you chose? When you sold the land, was the money not yours to do with as you chose? Why have you lied? Private property is a biblical concept. They were punished for the lying. The right to private property is an important biblical truth and a great blessing to society. History tells us it can easily be lost. The free enterprise system is the right to work hard with what resources you have, and then reap the benefits of that hard work that involves private property. So where are you going with this? Where are you going with this, Pastor? I'll tell you where. The power to tax is the power to destroy. Now, there's a movement in America, been around a long, long time, that says to Christian people, don't pay your taxes. Don't pay your taxes. Rebel, no, you do not. Jesus said very clearly, you give unto Caesar what is his. And we pay our taxes, and we are going to be under a rule of law rather than a rule of men. And we do the right thing. And you can't cry and scream and holler about crime in America if you're breaking the law. We pay our taxes, but the power to tax is the power to destroy. So what are we saying? We need men. We need men and women that understand that if you spend $3 and you took in two, the answer to that question is not to go out and get more of the people's money. The answer is to spend two and stop spending three. Private property is under attack in this country. Private property is almost non-existent anymore. The government feels, honestly, in their mind, and I don't know where the mindset came from, it's been several generations in the making, going way back to the progressive movement of the late 1800s, that the government, at its whim, can reach into your pocket and take what it wants. And that, by the way, folks, is the very reason people lined up at Lexington and Concord and took a stand. Now, I'm not saying go home and arm yourself. We need to look around us and realize if we don't stand up and do something, if we don't start electing better people, if we don't get some common sense, we're done. Third, we ought to learn from Joseph's faithful, diligent spirit. Romans 12:11 says, don't be slothful in business. Now, you know what Romans 12 says. I beseech you, brethren, by the mercies of God, that you present your bodies a living sacrifice, holy and acceptable. Then he goes the rest of the chapter and tells us how to do that. And one of the things he tells us is don't be slothful in business. Joseph was diligent. Joseph is, in chapter 47, what Joseph has always been. Daddy said, go to Dothan, check on your brothers. He went. Went a lot further than that. He went way down the road and found them, long past where they were supposed to be. Faithful and diligent. He ends up in Potiphar's house. What is he? Faithful and diligent. He's in the jail. What is he? Faithful and diligent. He now serves Pharaoh the same way he has served those other men. He has always been faithful. He has always been diligent. And we see that in chapter 47. He takes care of Pharaoh's interests. And that was his job. The grain didn't belong to Joseph. The grain belonged to Pharaoh. He had no right to just give it away. He's doing what he's supposed to be doing. In verse 14, it says he was very careful when the money came in, and he brought the money into Pharaoh's house. He's honest. He's diligent. He's hardworking. Our life ought to be an example of diligence and faithfulness. Every employer that you have ever had ought to beg you to come back and work with him again. We must never be, as F.B. Meyer wrote, looking for something and forgetting what we seek. Buying tickets after the boat has already sailed. Insuring furniture when the house is on fire. Locking the door when the house is gone. But we live that way. We don't plan ahead. We're not diligent. We don't think. Whatsoever thy hand findeth to do, do it with all thy might. The mentality of this world is, how little can I do and still get paid? Joseph is hardworking. He seeks his master's good. And every employer in America is looking for Joseph, and so is God. Did Christ have anything to do with where you are and what your responsibilities are right now? Then dare we not give our best to those? Dare we move on to something else until he releases us from that responsibility? 1 Corinthians 7, for he that is called in the Lord being a servant is the Lord's free man. So if you are a servant, if you're in the Lord, you're free. Likewise also, he that is called being free is Christ's servant. You may be free, but you're still under the responsibility of serving Christ. If you're a servant, you're free to serve Christ. If you're free, you have the responsibility. They're the same person. Doesn't matter. Be not ye the servants of men. We serve the Lord Christ, not men. We need to be faithful. We need to be diligent. We need to work hard. We need to be honest. We need to have character. And that's what I see in Joseph in chapter 47. Number four, we need to be mindful that obedience will cause us to prosper. Verse 27 of chapter 47, if your Bible is like mine, they didn't all print that way, you'll find a little paragraph symbol there. at the beginning of verse 27, which means that somebody somewhere along the line thought, okay, that's the end of that thought. Now we're moving on to a different thought. I don't believe that at all. It's a continuation of the story. It seems almost like a second narrative. What does it say? Israel dwelt in the land of Egypt, in the country of Goshen, and they had possessions therein and grew and multiplied exceedingly. My goodness, that's a completely different thought. Remember, they gave up their money, their cattle, their land, themselves. And Israel dwelt in Goshen, had possessions and prospered. It's like a whole different thought. And it is. Why did God bless them? Well, did you forget that on the way to Egypt, Jacob stopped at Beersheba, made offering, and asked God what he should do? And God said, you go ahead. It's going to be all right. I'm going to protect you. I'm going to make a nation of you there. It's going to be fine. Just go. Then they were placed. I love this. Look at verse 11 of chapter 47. Joseph placed his father and his brethren. He picked out the land. This would be a good spot. I'm going to put you right here. He placed them. When you've sought God's face and he's put you somewhere and you dwell there at his command, he will bless, he will nurture, he will take care of you in that place. What a contrast. The Egyptians ended these years in bondage. The Israelites were free. The Egyptians lost everything, and the Israelites acquired property. It's amazing. The reality is that God can care for his people in any hostile environment. Now hear this, because I didn't want you to think anything that I've said up to this point is gloom and doom. Hear this. God will keep us free. God will make us fruitful. God will bless us and nourish us in the face of growing secularism, humanism, and socialism. If we are where he's put us and we're in his will and we're there at his command, he will bless us there. The Israelites were in Egypt, but they were not of Egypt. God says we're supposed to be in this world, but not of this world. Our problem is that far too often we're very much of the world and to a very small degree in the world with no real influence at all. But God may allow hard times. I'm talking to a generation of young people who I love. And I look at you and I wonder, what's this world going to be like when you are my age? God may put us through some hard times. He may allow us to go through some hard times. We may be forced out of the mainstream of American life. We may have to pay a price for the faith that we hold. But in these circumstances, hear this, we will flourish. Christianity does not need convenience to grow. It grows best in hard times. We're going to flourish. We're going to be his voice. We're going to be a light in an ever darkening world. And God's going to use you, and God's going to bless you, and God's going to do wonderful things with you, and you will have possessions, and he'll take care of you in an ever darkening situation. His strength is made perfect in our weakness. Godliness can spring up out of a completely dry ground. The Chinese church had 840,000 members at the end of the missionary period. After several decades of communist oppression, they numbered 50 million. We don't need perfect conditions to be what we ought to be for God. In the middle of the worst famine that this book talks about, they had possessions, they were nourished, and they grew exceedingly. Guard against tyranny. Protect the rights of private property. They'll help your nation. Be faithful and diligent in whatever it is that God has called you to. and obey him wherever you are. Nobody likes to deal with Genesis 47. But there's a lot of good stuff there if you take the time to pick it apart and take a look.
1: And now, a message from the Campus Church.

Well, these are tough choices. Everybody changes their minds, even decisive people. But sometimes we want to change our mind. Maybe we need to change our mind, and it seems hard. I want us to see a message tonight that will help us to have a change of mind. Mind is a wonderful thing. God's given us a brain, a mind, a heart. We're able to do so many things. Can we please God with our mind? I think we can. But then I think the opposite must also be true. Can we displease God with our mind? In other words, can we sin in our mind? We can. I think we know this. And the problem is that because it's in our mind and not viewable to everyone right away, there's not some of the usual shame that goes with those sins, and so they just remain. We don't seem to change those sins. We don't change our mind in those areas. In fact, I think if we were to just kind of talk amongst ourselves, we'd probably agree that some of the most difficult sins that we deal with as believers are sins of the mind. Sins like pride. Maybe it's covetousness, worry, lust, bitterness. Boy, none of those are like just easy to get out of there, are they? You can't just turn that on a dime. But as you head to Romans 8, please, if you would, find our diving board verses here. We'll start out anyways in Romans chapter 8. I want to give us some hope that, you know, even if it's a sin of the mind, it's possible that God can help us grow past those. I believe that God wants to sanctify us and make us just like Jesus, even when it comes to the realm of our thinking. I hope that you have the confidence that, you know what, I don't have to plateau in my Christian life. And once external sins are purged away, I'm just going to kind of flatline. I'm never going to get any more Christ-like. I'm going to still struggle with envy. I'm going to still struggle with bitterness. I'm going to still struggle with lust. My whole life, it's never going to improve. I think we can, by God's grace, change our mind, even in these areas of sin. I want us to notice the talk about mind and mindset in Romans chapter 8. It's a beautiful chapter, isn't it? Don't you love Romans 8, the way it ends up, and God's love for us, and a lot of positive things in this chapter. But there's this interesting passage about our minds and our thinking that I think really helps to set the stage for us, please. Romans 8, verse 5. Romans 8, 5. For they that are after the flesh do mind, think, pay attention to the things of the flesh. But, this is a different group, they that are after the Spirit, it's understood, they mind the things of the Spirit. So we've got two groups, those that are of the flesh that mind the things of the flesh, and they that are of the Spirit that mind the things of the Spirit. For to be carnally minded, that's the mind of flesh, to be carnally minded is death. That's a big deal. It's not a small thing. To be carnally minded is death, but to be spiritually minded, that other category, is life and peace. Okay, how many of you want life and peace? We want to have life and peace. We don't want to have this death that's talked about. And the pathway to life and peace is to be spiritually minded, not carnally minded. Verse 7, because the carnal mind, the fleshly mind, the old mind, is enmity against God. It's opposition to God. It's fighting against God. It's opposed to God. By the way, did you notice how many categories of minds did we see here so far? Only two. Verse 7, because the carnal mind is enmity against God, for it is not subject to the law of God, neither indeed can be. So then, they that are in the flesh cannot please God. If you have this carnal mind, you're not pleasing God. But ye are not in the flesh, but in the Spirit, if so be that the Spirit of God dwell in you. I'm thankful that when we trust Christ for salvation, His Spirit indwells us. And it makes it clear by saying, now if any man have not the Spirit of Christ, he is none of his. So if you
are Christ, you have the Spirit. And if you have the Spirit in you, then you don't have to be

0: He's subject to this carnal mind, this mind that's at enmity with God. I want to, from this passage and others that I'll just mention, I want to make this statement. Our thoughts are more like a switch than a dimmer. In other words, our thoughts are either one camp or the other. They're either good or they're bad. They're pleasing to God or they're at enmity with God. And I think it's important for us to understand that because in our struggle to grow as Christians, I think we know that we have problems with pride and with covetousness and envy and worry. But we think, well, it's not so bad. It's just kind of, it's not the best. And we kind of leave it in this middle gray category, we think. But in Romans 8, how many categories of mind were there? The spiritual mind and the carnal mind. You could cross-reference this with Romans chapter 12, where we're not supposed to be conformed to the world, but to be transformed by the renewing of our mind. There's either the conformed mind or the transformed mind. Ephesians chapter 4 talks about the old mind or the renewed mind. Three different passages talk about this idea of either you have a spiritual mind or you have a carnal mind. And so we're not left with the comfort or the luxury of saying, you know, my thought life might not be the best, but it's okay. I'm good enough. I'm getting into heaven. What more do you want? Well, my hope and my encouragement for us all is to say that we don't have to stay there. We can say, I know that my thoughts are like a switch, and I want God to flip the switch for me. I want God to help me to move from the darkness to the light. From sin to righteousness. I would say that there is a right way to think about every situation. And if there's a right way to think, then there's also a wrong way to think. The more we become like Jesus, the more we'll think like him. Isn't that what you want? Wouldn't that be great if all the situations that you face tomorrow, you would process them through your mental filter like Jesus would? You would look at that person and you'd have his eyes of compassion. You'd look at your to-do list and you would be able to know what he would prioritize. Wouldn't you love to think the way that Jesus thinks? And so maybe you're here tonight and you admit, I have a problem with a sin in my mind. Maybe it's some of the ones I've mentioned. Maybe it's something else. But if you were candid, you'd say, I'm feeling a little discouraged about it. You know, I've struggled with covetousness a long time. I've kind of been a worry wart. People just call me that. That's what I'm known for. I have just this air about me. I'm just so arrogant and proud, and I just don't think it can change. I think I'm stuck. No, you're not. God's grace is sufficient. But maybe there's something that we can and should be doing about it to participate in our sanctification as God the Holy Spirit works on us. I'm going to offer for your consideration three steps that can help us in trying to change our mind, trying to flip the switch to think the way God wants us to think, not the way that we have been tending to think. The first step I'm going to suggest for changing your mind is to, number one, act to avoid the sin. That is, do something, perform an action to not fall into that trap of sin that you're thinking about. And that might seem counterintuitive because we're trying to change our mind, not our actions. Well, minds affect actions. And the problem is, if I try to deal with my mental sins just in my mind, I sometimes lose the battle and even make it worse. Let me see if I can illustrate. Maybe, for instance, I'm trying to work on the mental sin of covetousness. And I say, you know what? I want to confess this sin. I've been coveting a new truck. And I'm thinking about this, and I need to not covet that new truck, that new Ram charcoal gray V8 6.2 Hemi with dual exhaust and quad cab, extended bed, toolboxes in the side. Oh. And you see what we've just done? In trying to think about the sin I'm trying to stop, I'm committing the sin, aren't I? Maybe it's worry. You know, I'm worried about the safety of a loved one. Oh, Lord, I need to not worry about their safety. I need to not worry that they might get, you know, hit crossing the street. I need to not worry that they could trip and fall and hit a stone. I need to not worry that they could. And we start piling on the situations. And what are we doing? We're worrying. And so I think sometimes when we just try to, you know, I'm gonna grip my teeth and I'm gonna wrestle through this mind sin, we actually sink deeper into it. I wanna give you some biblical text to support the idea that sometimes when you're dealing with mental sin, you just need to act to avoid the sin. Classic example is Joseph in Genesis 39. If you turn to Genesis 39, it'll help you stay awake on a Wednesday night. So why don't you join me there? Genesis chapter 39, verse 12. You know that Potiphar's wife was tempting Joseph to commit adultery with her. For a number of verses, this is explained to us and how she would day after day go after him. And at first, he does kind of reason with her and he says, no, how can I do this great wickedness? You know, my master has trusted everything to me but you because you're his wife. Then one day, everybody's gone but Mrs. Potiphar and Joseph. And apparently, maybe the temptation was expressly difficult because of the aloneness, maybe because it had been going on and on, I don't know. But at this point, Joseph decides it's not time to talk about this anymore. It's not time to think about it or reason about it. It's time to act to avoid the sin. For time's sake, just look at Genesis 39, verse 12. And she caught him by his garment, saying, lie with me. And he left his garment in her hand and fled and got him out. He says, I'm not going to think about this anymore. I'm just going to act. I'm going to get out of here. He, though he lived before the writing of it, was following the advice of Proverbs 5:8, which says, remove thy way far from her and come not nigh the door of her house. To avoid this kind of sin, sometimes you just need to stay away. You need to physically get out, not think about, I shouldn't fall into lust. Romans 13 says, put on the Lord Jesus Christ and make not provision for the flesh to fulfill the lust thereof. Do something. Don't make any provision. Put up some barricades, some roadblocks to stop yourself from sinning. It's not enough to just think about it. 2 Timothy 2:22 says, flee also youthful lusts. It says, run away from them. That's what Joseph did. And so sometimes we're in a thought sin and we try to just have a mental wrestling match and we lose. Sometimes the safest thing to do is to act to avoid the sin. Now, what I want us to do tonight is make this a little bit of a laboratory. It's a very fancy lab, but this is going to be our laboratory practicing how to change our mind. And so we're going to imagine that maybe someone here tonight is struggling with the sin of worry or anxiety. And we know that we just tend to be stressed out all the time and nervous and knots in our stomach, and we're constantly not trusting God for our circumstances. And we realize, okay, I need to change my mind, but I'm not sure how to do that. What would step number one look like in that case? Step number one, acting to avoid sin. By the way, let me pause. I feel like I should maybe give a caveat here. I am not trying to beat anybody up here tonight. I know what it is to worry. I know what it is to be concerned and to struggle with, I'm afraid, and I'm not trusting God. I think probably, if we're honest, there's not one person in here that struggles with this. Probably all of us do. And by calling worry or anxiety sin, I'm not trying to insult anybody. I'm just trying to be biblical because, you know, our culture sometimes tells us things that aren't biblical, and it gets so popular in the cultural language that we just kind of adopt it. Philippians 4:6 says, be careful or anxious for nothing. So if the Bible says, be careful for nothing, and I am careful, what do we call that? Three letters, starts with S, and rhymes with in. It's sin, isn't it? Right? So if the Bible says don't worry, and I worry, I am what? Sinning. Okay. But here's what I hear a lot today. Instead of saying that, we'll say, oh, I'm just really having a difficult time, you know, but it's because I have anxiety, right? I have anxiety. And I understand what you're trying to communicate, but it's kind of like when you say, I have the hiccups. Like, it just happened to me. you know, my nervous system got a little wacky, and so my diaphragm is jumping up, and I have the hiccups. There's nothing I can do about it. It just kind of happened to me. Eventually, it'll stop, but for now, I just have the hiccups, and therefore, I hiccup. And we say in the same way, I have anxiety, like anxiety just happened to me. It invaded me. It went nuts, and I am now some powerless victim, and I have to worry. I have to doubt God. I have to be afraid all the time. But we don't do that with most other sins, do we? The Bible says, thou shalt not steal. Therefore, to steal is a sin. So, you know, if you're walking out of some store and you've pocketed something and on your way out, the security person says, hey, you can't take that. That's not yours. You're stealing. And you're like, yeah, I know, but really, it's not my fault. I have stealing. Well, you show up to work a little late. The project was due yesterday. And the boss says, why isn't your project done? And you say, well, I understand. You think it should be done. And I agree, it should be done. It should be. But you know, I have laziness. As if that makes it okay. Yes, I have laziness. Maybe I have stealing. I do have anxiety, but that doesn't mean I need to stay there. And I just want to encourage all of us tonight to not hide behind that terminology and say, well, it's just the way I am. I am anxious. I want you to understand that God loves you enough to take care of you. And you don't have to stay anxious. So what would the first step of changing our mind look like in the sin of anxiety or worry? Well, act to avoid the sin would maybe look like this. Stop checking. Worriers check things, don't they? Check to see if the door is locked. Check to see if they've responded to my text. Check to see if they made it safely. Check the value of my portfolio since they just started a war in the Middle East and now, you know, everything's gone crazy. Check the weather report. Check for my test score. Check, check, check, check. And you check it over and over and over again. And you know what you're doing? You're feeding the worry monster. Just tell it, no, I'm not going to look till tomorrow. If you have a really severe case, say, no, I'm not going to look for 10 more seconds. I'm going to really push this thing off. Hey, growth. Baby steps are baby steps. So that would be an action to take to avoid the sin. And then later on, we're going to work on our actual thoughts. But right now, take an action to get off the merry-go-round. Next action might be something like start doing your responsibilities instead of being anxious and worrying and checking and checking and checking. Just do something you're supposed to do instead of worrying about what might happen. Get busy with the responsibilities that God has entrusted to your care. Don't slough them off because you're busy exercising your anxiety. So that's step number one, act to avoid sin. You could play that out for sins like pride and covetousness, but for sake of time, we'll move on to step number two. Step number two is going to be ask for God's help. That's always a good thing to do, isn't it? Ask for God's help. If you need to change your mind because you're struggling with pride or covetousness or envy or bitterness, you need to ask for God's help. Ask for God's help to see and understand your sin. I'm going to ask you to turn to Psalm 139. Can you turn and listen at the same time? You turn to Psalm 139. I'm going to read from Psalm 19. Listen to this sobering rhetorical question from Psalm 19. Who can understand his errors? Cleanse thou me from secret faults. The psalmist is saying, I don't even understand how many ways I'm wrong. I don't even begin to know how sinful I am. Lord, please cleanse me from even that stuff. Psalm 139, please verse 23, verse number 23. You remember this verse? Search me, O God. Know my heart. Try or examine me. And know my thoughts. Know my mind. Couple that with Psalm 19 and cleanse me from secret faults. As you ask God for help, the first thing you're asking is, Lord, help me to see and understand my sin. I think maybe there's somebody here tonight that struggles with one of these mental sins and you don't even know it. You've been doing it so long, it's just the natural for you. And you need to ask God, convict me of my sin. Help me to see my error. Help me to know what I need to change. The next thing you can ask for God's help with is to have the right thoughts instead of these wrong thoughts. Also in Psalm 19, it says, let the words of my mouth and the meditation of my heart be acceptable in thy sight, O Lord, my strength and my redeemer. Let my thoughts be acceptable to you. God, would you help me to think right? God, would you help me change my mind? Not about insignificant trivia. Help me change my mind about the sinful attitudes that are the posture of my heart. Help me to think the way you want me to think. Help me to think on things that are lovely and true. Help me to think on things that are of good report. Help me to think on you instead of me. Help me to think on others instead of me. Lord, help my thoughts to be right. Lord, help me to see and understand my sin. Lord, help me to have the right thoughts. And thirdly, Lord, help me to avoid temptation. Help me to avoid temptation. In Matthew 6, Jesus gives a model prayer. In verse 13, part of that prayer is, our Father, lead us not into temptation, but deliver us from evil. For thine is the kingdom and the power and the glory forever. Amen. The last request in this prayer is, lead me away from temptation. Deliver me from evil. Lord, help me not to get in situations where I'm going to be tempted to pride. Lord, help me not to get in situations where I'm going to be tempted to covetousness and worry. Lord, you know how weak I am. You remember I'm dust and I'm going to fall, I'm afraid. Would you please, Lord, protect me from temptation? Protect me from temptation. Help me to have right thoughts. And help me to see and understand just how bad my sin. What's this going to look like? We're doing our lab again. Okay, put your goggles and your apron on. How's this going to work in maybe that sin of worry? What am I praying? How am I asking help from my Father if I'm struggling with worry? Maybe my prayer sounds something like this. Father, show me why I am so anxious. There's a reason that you worry. What is it? You probably don't know yet. Maybe you do. Ask God, why do I worry? What am I so anxious for? Part of the prayer might need to be this. What am I trying to control? I find that when I'm paralyzed by worry, it's usually because I want to control something that God has said I'm not allowed to control. And so just like we say things, I have anxiety, we say things like, I have control issues. Well, God's in control, and I need to let him be in control. So God, what is it that I'm trying to control? My children's lives? My job, my supervisor, the employee that works for me? Am I trying to control my teacher? Am I trying to control my students? What am I trying to control that I need to let you control? God, why is it that I don't trust you? Whew, that's a hard prayer to pray. But the fact that I'm this worked up and anxious means I'm not trusting you. Why not? Is it because you failed me? God, what is so important to me that it has eclipsed your glory? That I'm more concerned about me and mine than I am about you and yours? Because I don't know about you, but when I'm all anxious and worrying, I don't worship very well. When I'm stressed out and freaked out and biting my nails, God's not getting much glory in my life. He's not getting it in my heart, nor from those that watch me and see, wow, he's a basket case. Typical preacher, you know. So that's asking God to help me understand my sin. Ask God to help me have right thoughts. Might sound like, Lord, please help me to think on your attributes and count the good gifts that you have given to me. What is it? What does the psalm say? He daily loadeth us with benefits. Every day, you can thank God all day. Lord, help me to do that instead of worry. Help me to think right thoughts. Help me to think about how good and holy and just and pure and loving and kind and long-suffering you are. Help me to think right thoughts. And Lord, help me to avoid temptation. You might pray this way. Lord, please help me with my worry. I name it as sin, and I need your help. I can't do this by myself. Please help me to see your provision towering over my every problem. God's grace is sufficient, and so we can trust him. If you're trying to change your mind, You need to act to avoid the sin. Don't just wallow in your own brain. Do what you should do. And then pray and ask for God to help you. Lord, help me to see my sin. Help me to have right thoughts and help me to trust you and avoid temptation. Third thing, if you would change your mind, alter your mental pathway. That's like the climax. That's when sanctification is more complete, when we're not thinking that way anymore, when you've gone a whole week without worrying, when you've been able to stay out of porn for a month because that mind thought has been changed. When your covetousness has really been dealt with, and so you don't find yourself looking at every shiny car that goes by. You finally are altering your mental pathway. We're thinking about things that are true and lovely. We're doing it the right way. Step one is going to be to think on God. Think on God. I'd like you to turn to Isaiah 26. I think you're familiar with verse 3, but poor verse 4. It often gets omitted, and they make a great pair. Isaiah 26, verse 3 and 4. We need to be thinking on God. That's where our mental pathway should be. Don't think about how big your problem is. Think about how big your God is. Don't think about how shiny that car is. Think about the streets of gold and the king who reigns there. Isaiah 26, are you there? Verse 3, Isaiah 26, verse 3. Thou wilt keep him in perfect peace, whose mind is stayed on thee, because he trusteth in thee. Trust ye in the Lord forever, for in the Lord Jehovah is everlasting strength. Wow. That'll do a number on your mind, won't it? Trust in the Lord forever, for he is everlasting strength. Think on God when you struggle with sin in your mind. Secondly, this may seem a little off at first, but bear with me. Think on yourself. I'm not talking about being self-centered. I'm not talking about being conceited. I mean in more of an evaluative sense, in a careful, cautious, analytical sense. I shared this with the seminarians this morning. 1 Timothy 4:16 says, "Take heed unto thyself, pay attention to yourself and unto the doctrine, continue in them, for in doing this thou shalt both save thyself and them that hear thee." For the minister, if you pay attention to yourself, you can save yourself. Well, what do we mean by that? Well, we need to be paying attention to, am I putting myself in bad situations? Am I walking down the old path, or am I staying on the new path? Am I doing a self-checkup, kind of monitoring myself? Or am I just kind of assuming, oh, I'm doing fine. Brothers and sisters, as Christians, it should not be our habit to go through life without examining our own souls, saying, how am I doing spiritually? I mean, most of you look in the mirror before you leave your room, don't you? Do you look in the Bible before you leave your room? How am I doing? How do I look? How's my attitude? What are my priorities? So think on God and then pay attention to yourself. Monitor yourself. Don't just rush from thing to thing to thing. One of the problems with all the information around us is that it keeps us from doing any introspection. It's a lot more comfortable, isn't it, to just constantly look at the news feed or the reels or whatever's coming out and just kind of be stimulated and stimulated until your brain is numb and you don't have to do the hard work of looking at yourself. May God help us to know ourselves. A third part of altering our mental pathway is to think on righteousness, to think right things. That's the goal, isn't it? That we would think the way we're supposed to think, not all these other ways that we get stuck in. Psalm 25, verse 4 and 5. Show me thy ways, O Lord. Teach me thy paths. Lead me in thy truth and teach me. For thou art the God of my salvation. On thee do I wait all the day. I want to know the right paths, Lord. Show me thy paths. You ever been going somewhere and you didn't know which path to take? You ever been truly lost. It hasn't happened to me all that often, but the times that it happened, I got more scared than I thought I would. I mean, I'm not counting the time, you know, when I was 7 years old and we were in the department store, and I thought it was cool to play inside of the rack of clothing. And then when I came out of the rack of clothing, mommy wasn't there. That's scary. But I'm talking about more bigger situations than that. This life is a pretty big journey. Do you know where your path is supposed to be? Do you know how to get where you're supposed to be going? And neither do I. But I know somebody who does. And so the psalmist said, show me thy ways. Teach me thy paths. Lead me. I like the psalm that says, lead me in a plain path. I'm not very smart, so make this easy. I need it about this wide and straight with some lights on it. God, show me the way. Help me to think the way you want me to. So back to the lab portion of this. How are we going to do this altering of the mental pathway if worry or anxiety is my sin? Well, things I need to think about are truths like this. I need to think on God, the fact that he's in control. He is in control, isn't he? Yeah? He's in control of the Middle East, yes? He's in control of the economy, yes? He's in control of whether your company goes bankrupt or not, whether you lose your job or not, whether people like you or unfriend you. God's in control. Psalm 115:3, our God is in the heavens. He hath done whatsoever he hath pleased. You got to get a little swagger in that verse. God is in the heavens. He's done whatever he pleased. He's in control. Another thing I need to think about God as I rewire my mental pathway is that God loves me and everyone else. How about John 3:16? God loves everyone. And when I remember that, that's going to affect my sins of envy, my sins of pride, my sins of worry. When I remember that God loves everyone, when I think on God, it changes the way I think. When I think about myself, if my sin is worry, maybe I need to think this way. I am valuable because I am made in the image of God. Not because I'm smart or pretty or fast or rich or productive or efficient or anything else. None of those metrics matter. The only reason I'm valuable is because I'm valuable to God. And I promise you, you are. And so you don't have to worry about performing and meeting up to some kind of standards and expectations. We're always looking around, comparing ourselves among ourselves. That's not wise. And so say, I'm valuable because I'm in God's image. That's why I'm worth anything. Not only am I in the image of God, I am, if you're a Christian, forgiven of all my sin. That'll change your thinking. I blew it today, but I'm forgiven. I failed at this task, but I'm forgiven. People don't like me very much, but I'm forgiven. And if we're forgiven, really, what else matters? Isn't that great to think about? So when I say think on yourself to alter your mental pathway, think the right way, think the true way. Look at basic teachings of Scripture and let that settle into your heart. As we then try to think right things and change our sinful, worrisome thoughts, I need to think things like this. As I put God's kingdom first, he will provide everything I need. You know Matthew 6:33, right? Seek ye first the kingdom of God and his righteousness. All these things will be added unto you. So if I'm worrying about what's going to be provided and how things are going to be taken care of, I need to say, wait. I don't need to hoard. I don't need to, you know, connive and craft and manipulate to get stuff. I need to seek God's kingdom. And whatever I need, he will bring to me. That's right thinking, not worrisome thinking. Maybe I could think this way. You know, if I were to truly love other people, I wouldn't be so afraid. I'd like you to turn to 1 John 4. You may already have this marked in your Bible. If you don't, you need to. 1 John 4:18. And we're almost done. 1 John 4:18. If I'm trying to change my mind about worrying, maybe I need to think about loving others more. 1 John 4, verse 18 says, there is no fear in love. But perfect love casteth out fear, because fear hath torment. He that feareth is not made perfect in love. Your love is immature if you're dominated by fear. If you're dominated by fear, you actually love yourself more than you love others. So these are things that we can think about from Scripture to help us change our mental pathway after we ask for God's help and after we act to avoid sin. Let me just leave you with this as we work towards this right mental pathway. If you worry, if you're anxious, let's pretend, shall we? Let's just dream for a moment and imagine that there's an all-wise, all-powerful being who's pure light and all good. Let's add to that fantasy, that dream, that this being who's all-wise and all-powerful knows you personally. In fact, he knew you before you were born and assembled you. He's been tracking you ever since, and this all-wise, all-being, all-loving God is watching you so closely that he knows how many hairs you have. Let's pretend, let's dream as if that all-powerful being were orchestrating all of human history for his glory, which is also your good. Wouldn't that be amazing? If only that were true. Oh, wait. It is, isn't it? May God help us to trust in him. Either we believe that all those things are true or we don't. Will you trust God? And will you change your mind from sinful paths?
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2: In our busy world, family time is frequently neglected. It is vital that we give attention to our families while we can. And it is especially important to give attention to what God says in His Word about our homes. For the next few moments, let's join Scott Pauling as we open the Scriptures and find God's message for your family.
3: Well, here we are again today in Deuteronomy chapter number 6, this book of repetition. That's really what it is. It is the book of the second law, because God knows that we didn't get it all the first time, and just because we heard it once doesn't mean we remember it forever or have obeyed it thoroughly. God repeats himself, not because he forgot he said it. He repeats himself because there are things he doesn't want us to forget that he said. I remember years ago someone telling me that repetition is the mother of all learning. So if you want to learn, then allow certain things to be repeated again and again to you. If you want to teach, then be willing to repeat those things again and again. If it's worth saying once, it's worth saying again and again. I remember a very effective teacher years ago saying, never repeat, I say, never repeat for emphasis. He got his point across, didn't he? By repeating, he was showing that's how you put things even more deeply into hearts and minds. So we come to this book of repetition, to Deuteronomy chapter 6, to learn a lesson we all need to be applying even now in our homes. The Bible says in verse 20, "And when thy son asketh thee in time to come, saying, What mean the testimonies and the statutes and the judgments which the Lord our God hath commanded you? Then thou shalt say unto thy son." Now, we've talked about the fact that it's not if they ask, it's when they ask. Your children are going to ask questions. Yes, they're going to ask hard questions. And we laid a little foundation for that in our last study, and I hope you'll apply those principles and share them with your own children. But notice what they want to know. They don't just want you to repeat the what. They want to know what it means. Now, that's very important. Not just to have some pat answer and think that will suffice, but explain the meaning. It means that you have to know it well yourself. Remember, the teacher always learns more than the student, so you have to know it intimately. It has to be personal and real to you, or you can't pass it on to them. You may want to mark in your Bible, in verse 20, the word when, and in verse 21, the word then. When they ask, then thou shalt say. And here's what they were to say. We were Pharaoh's bondmen in Egypt, and the Lord brought us out of Egypt with a mighty hand. And the Lord showed signs and wonders, great and sore, upon Egypt, upon Pharaoh, and upon all his household before our eyes. And he brought us out from thence, that he might bring us in, to give us the land which he sware unto our fathers. And the Lord commanded us to do all these statutes, to fear the Lord our God, for our good always, that he might preserve us alive as it is at this day. And it shall be our righteousness if we observe to do all these commandments before the Lord our God, as he hath commanded us. Now, do you notice here that the parents can't choose for the children? They can only teach the children what God said, what they chose, and what they hope their children will choose. You see, children must choose for themselves. You can't make them. God didn't make robots, and you can't make them either. So there's a personal opportunity, there's a personal responsibility, there's a personal accountability, but we must be ready to answer their questions. And primarily, we answer their questions with two things. Don't miss this. First, we answer their questions with his testimonies. Now, that's one of the Bible words used for the scriptures. Here in verse 20, what mean the testimonies and the statutes and the judgments which the Lord our God hath commanded you? A testimony is something that's deeply personal. So when we're talking about God's testimonies, we're talking about God revealing his heart through his word. God revealing the mind of the Lord through his written word, the revealed will of God in the word of God. So we must always answer their questions with the word. Years ago, I was working with a group of youth workers and youth workers in training, and we made a list of lots of topics that young people want to talk about, lots of issues and things going on in the culture around them. And we made a list, a long list, not exhaustive, but a long list. And then we went back to that list and we said, now let's find at least one Bible principle that applies to this. If you can find more, find more, as many as possible. And we made this list. And I said to those workers, every time a young person comes to you with a question, reach for your Bible. By simply reaching for the Word of God, you're teaching them something. Subconsciously, you're saying, I don't have the answers. It's not in me, but God has the answer. Joseph said that. You remember when he was sent for the interpretation of the dream. He said, it is not in me. God shall give an answer. That'd be a good model for all of us to follow. To not set ourselves up as the authority, but to teach by example that the Word of God is the authority. Let's go to what God says. When people have real questions, when our own children, our own families are dealing with issues, it shouldn't be, well, the pastor said, or our church believes, or I think. No, no, it should be God says in his word this, and so because he said this, this is how we're going to live. This is the natural outgrowth of that. Here's the application of what God has revealed. So when you're answering questions, first begin with his testimonies. Then secondly, use your testimony. Did you notice that in the answer they're to give, God said, I want you just to tell your story. I want you to tell them your past. I want you to tell them where you were, what God did. I want you to explain it to them in very personal terms. I'm afraid sometimes we have taught things doctrinally, but we've not talked about things personally. For example, we've taught them what to believe, but not how that truth has affected our own life. Even in our witnessing, it's good to give the gospel, give what people call the way of salvation, but you better use your testimony. You better tell them what Jesus means to you now. Why should they believe that? What difference has that truth made? Has it affected your own life? Because if it's not real and personal in you, then how on earth are you going to pass it on to someone else? Notice a few things here, just by observation. In verse 21, tell them, we were Pharaoh's bondmen in Egypt, and the Lord brought us out. So speak from your own personal experience with God. Think of your past. What has the Lord done in your life? And then I love this in verse 22, and the Lord showed signs and wonders, great and sore, upon Egypt, upon Pharaoh. I love this. Point them to the Lord. Don't just talk about yourself in these experiences. Point them to the Lord. You're not the answer. The Lord's the answer. You're not able, but God is able. Then, verse 23, and he brought us out from thence that he might bring us in. Do you see how he not only deals with the past, he deals with the future? Speak of what God has for us in the future. Speak of all the good things God has for those who follow him. You see, young people need expectancy, hope, something to look forward to. Well, friends, with God, there's always something to look forward to. And then notice, he not only deals with the past and the future, but he deals with the present right where they are. Verse 24, and the Lord commanded us to do all these statutes, to fear the Lord our God for our good always, that he might preserve us alive as it is at this day. Speak about today. Speak about how obeying God is a blessing today. How there is joy in just doing what God says today, right where they are. That they should not wait till later. But use your own testimony to teach. The most powerful thing you have outside the Bible in your influence is your own testimony. And everybody's got a story to share. I wonder, has your spouse heard your story? Have your children heard your story? How about your grandchildren? Have they heard your story? Have they heard clearly how you came to faith in Christ? Or how the Lord taught you to live by faith? Or how the Lord changed your life as a Christian? I'm telling you, if you'll just tell your testimony and point them to His testimonies, it will greatly affect their life. It will not only give them some academic answer, something to fill their mind, it will fill their heart with truth, and the Holy Spirit can use it to draw them nearer to God. May the Lord help us all today to use His testimonies and our testimony to pass on God's truth to our families.
2: For more resources for your marriage and family, visit us at etj.bible and click on the Take the Next Step link, where you'll find many Bible resources that will strengthen your marriage and equip you to raise your children in the ways of the Lord. We highly recommend Scott's book, New Testament Marriage. In it, you'll discover timeless biblical principles from the husband and wife team, Aquila and Priscilla. And these principles are very applicable to your marriage today. From all of us at Enjoying the Journey, thanks for listening today. And until next time, we pray that you will enjoy the journey.

0: This is Rejoice Pulpit. And now, a sermon from a past chapel at Pensacola Christian College.
1: Looking forward to what the Lord has for us this morning in Colossians chapter 1. The message is simply entitled, God's Expectations. God's Expectations. The book of Colossians is a small letter, has less than 2,000 words from the Apostle Paul, and it declares to you and I, as you read through this small letter, the preeminence of our Lord and Savior, Jesus Christ. The word preeminence means superiority and excellence, priority of place. And so this morning, as we start, I pray you've given Jesus Christ the preeminence in all areas of your life. As you read through the book of Colossians, it emphasizes our Lord and Savior, Jesus Christ, the head of the body. So he has the right to tell you and I what to do, where to go, how to speak, how to live. The theme throughout the book is Jesus Christ. He's mentioned 26 times in this small letter. I think the book of Colossians is very applicable to you and I for the day we live in. The Apostle John wrote 7 letters to 7 churches. Paul wrote to 7 churches. John's first church he wrote to was Ephesus. Paul wrote to the Ephesians. John's 7th church was the church of Laodicea. And the word Laodicea occurs 5 times in the book of Colossians. They were about 11 miles apart from each other. There's a warning given to us in Colossians chapter 2, verse 8. It says, beware lest any man spoil you through philosophy and vain deceit, after the tradition of men, after the rudiments of this world, and not after Christ. And in that warning that Paul gives the church at Colossae, listen, those things are still prevalent in our churches today. There's still a warning for you and I today. It's interesting that Colossians nearly matches Ephesians and differs only in the fact that it's primarily applicable to the church of the end time. The body mystery found in the book of Ephesians is past truth for the body of Christ, but material in Colossians is present truth for you and I, for the body of Christ. The greatest danger between now and the rapture, I believe, is the arise, and we've seen it, you've experienced it more than likely, of Bible-rejecting conservatives and fundamentalists who love philosophy, who love tradition, versus the Roman Catholic Church who encourages salvation by works and homage to angels and saints and so forth, and those who teach baptismal regeneration. All prevalent issues and concerns in the church today. God's expectations. Expectations. You know, they say, I didn't do all the research from what I've read, and when I do marriage premarital counseling, say one of the top reasons given for divorce today is unmet or unfulfilled expectations. And you have to ask, were the expectations before going into marriage, were they clearly articulated? Were they voiced? Why weren't they discussed? Why weren't they presented? And so in the message this morning, God's expectations, let me ask you a question. Did God send his only begotten son, Jesus Christ, to shed his blood on Calvary's tree for your sins and mine, who died, was buried, and arose the 3rd day, that you and I might have the opportunity to receive the gift of eternal life, that we might be saved and have everlasting life? Did God do that for you and I and then leave us with no clear expectation of how to live or what to do after we were saved? No clear expectation of what his will, what his desire is for you and I. Now I want you to hold that thought and let's read some scripture this morning. Colossians chapter 1, we'll begin in verse 1. Paul, an apostle of Jesus Christ by the will of God, and Timotheus, our brother, to the saints. Now saints are those are saved individuals. So this morning is the gathering of the saints. I have a pastor friend from Orlando. He always referred to me as St. Phillips. Everybody in his church was saint because we're saved. Amen. So the gathering of the saints here this morning, to the saints and faithful, faithful's dedicated. That should be said of all of us this morning, that we are dedicated to our Lord and Savior, Jesus Christ. To the saints and faithful, brethren in Christ, which are at Colossae, grace be unto you and peace from God our Father and the Lord Jesus Christ. Notice the order there, grace first. It's always going to be grace first. Peace follows grace. It's the correct order. Verse 3, we give thanks to God and the Father of our Lord Jesus Christ, praying always for you, since we heard of your faith in Christ Jesus and the love which ye have to all the saints, for the hope which is laid up for you in heaven, whereof ye heard before in the word of the truth of the gospel, which is come unto you as it is in all the world, and bringeth forth fruit as it doth also in you since the day ye heard of it, and knew the grace of God in truth. Also, as ye also learned of Epaphras, our dear fellow servant, who is for you a faithful minister of Christ, who also declared unto us your love in the Spirit. Now notice with me verses 3 through 8, one sentence. That's a long sentence right there. There's three things I want to highlight real quick. It's not the message, but there's three things in those verses in that long sentence that God puts together and we should not separate. We shouldn't put a period where God hasn't put a period. Notice as Paul begins in verse 3, we give thanks. And if he gives thanks to God and the Father of our Lord Jesus Christ, praying always for you. Verse 4, notice we give thanks. Notice there's your faith in Christ Jesus. There's your salvation, your faith. Notice next it says the love which ye have to all the saints. There's the fellowship of the brothers and sisters in Christ, the fellowship of the saints. We also see that again in verse 8, who also declared in us your love in the Spirit. So there's your faith, there's your fellowship. But notice in verse 6, and bringeth forth fruit as it doth also in you since the day ye heard of it. There's your testimony in the world. The three to go together. If you're going to be all that you're going to be in Christ, listen, there's your faith in Jesus Christ, there's your testimony in the world, and then there's your fellowship with the brothers and sisters in Christ. They go together. They go together. Let's keep reading. Verse 9. For this cause we also, since the day we heard it, do not cease to pray for you and to desire that ye might be filled with the knowledge of his will and all wisdom and spiritual understanding, that ye might walk worthy of the Lord unto all pleasing, being fruitful in every good work and increasing in the knowledge of God, strengthened with all might according to his glorious power, unto all patience and longsuffering with joyfulness, giving thanks unto the Father which hath made us met to be partakers of the inheritance of the saints in the light, who hath delivered us from the power of darkness and hath translated us into the kingdom of his dear Son, in whom we have redemption through his blood, even the forgiveness of sins, who is the image of the invisible God, the firstborn of every creature. For by him were all things created that are in heaven and that are in earth, visible and invisible, whether they be thrones or dominions or principalities or powers. All things were created by him and for him, and he is before all things, and by him all things consist. Notice verses 9 through 17 is another sentence. How'd you like to diagram that? There's a lot contained in verses 9 through 17, so let's get into this. Let's pray, and we'll start looking at what God has for us. Lord, we come again before you this morning. I pray that you bless the preaching of your word, the teaching of your word. I pray we've come in looking to hear from you. I pray, Lord, you'll take these scattered thoughts of mine and make them applicable to our lives, that we can walk out saying it was good to be under the teaching and preaching God's word today. Well, thank you for what you'll do. In Jesus' name we pray. Amen. You and I live in a world that deals, now listen to me, we live in a world that deals in chaos, deals in confusion on the daily. Listen, distraction's the name of the game. Here a conflict, there a war, kill the cows, 15-minute cities, another virus, taxes to fix the climate, fear-mongering, the ridiculousness is never-ending. I stand with this country, I stand for this cause, I stand with that. And what I want you to do this morning, and what I'd like for you to do every day, is I'd like for you to clear away the chaos, the confusion, and distractions, and say, I stand with Jesus Christ. I stand with my Lord and Savior, Jesus Christ. That should be our focus each and every day. You say, why should I do that? Well, the Bible says so. It's the only cause that matters, is Christ and what he's done for you and I and what he's done for the world. You can't go wrong standing on the truth of God's word. And as you stand on the truth of God's word and you let the truth of God's word indwell you, then you'll know the truth. And then you won't be confused. And life won't be chaotic. And you won't be afraid, because the truth sets you free. It gives you clarity of thought, clarity of purpose, clarity of actions as you obey God's word and you're guided by the Holy Spirit. Now look at verse 14, just as a highlight. Verse 14 says this, in whom we have redemption through his blood, even the forgiveness of sins. Not only in this passage, but throughout the Bible, we see clearly that God, the Creator, stepped into the world. Now listen, God stepped into the world in the person of our Lord and Savior, Jesus Christ. Listen, not to fix the world systems, that's later, but to make a payment for your sins on Calvary's tree with his blood. Our God, the Creator, came into the world and shed his blood on a cross to redeem you and I. He took you and I out of the darkness and made us joint heirs with Jesus Christ. Look at verses 12 and 13. Giving thanks unto the Father, which hath made us met to be partakers of the inheritance of the saints in light, who hath delivered us from the power of darkness and hath translated us into the kingdom of his dear Son. He says there in verse 12, giving thanks unto the Father. Let me add that I'm not only thankful for what Jesus Christ has done for me, I'm not only thankful for what God did for me through his Son, Jesus Christ, but I want to allow him. I want to allow him to control my life. And that's kind of what I want to get into this morning concerning God's expectations. I want you this morning to think about you and Jesus Christ. Set everything else aside. How could you and I not trust him with our life? Amen? I mean, did he not die on Calvary's tree for your sins? Has he not given you eternal life? Has he not saved you from your sins? Amen? How come we can trust him to save our soul for eternity? We can trust him that our sins are forgiven. They're as far as the east is from the west, but yet we struggle to trust him with our life. Oh, I don't mind trusting God and he saved me, but you know, I'll take over from there. How's that working out for you? I have concerns, deep concerns, about people who view God controlling their lives as a problem. You're telling me that you can't trust the Lord to tell you where to go and what to wear and how to spend your money and what not to drink and what kind of vocabulary to use or not use? How can you sit here this morning and know what God has done for you through Jesus Christ and then question what he wants to do for you next is going to be hurtful or somehow it's just going to mess up or ruin your life? That's crazy thinking. That's ridiculous thinking. That's fearful thinking. God, the Heavenly Father, has what's best for you and I. And you ought to want to get in on it. Taste and see that the Lord is good. The best approach to convince you to live for Jesus Christ is not threatening you with a beating, as maybe some pastors do. What happens if the beating doesn't come? Oh, okay. I think the best way to convince you to live for Jesus Christ is just convincing you from Scripture is how deserving he is of your trust and confidence. Listen, if you can't trust someone who did what he did for you and I at Calvary, if you can't trust someone who did that for you to tell you how to live, then maybe you don't fully understand what he did for you and what he has for you. Let me just say, you can trust him this morning. You can trust him. In verses 3-8, that very long sentence, let me just say, what you read in those verses is not a theory, it's not theology, nor is it a textbook. Those verses are about you, and those verses are about me. Listen, you can read 100 books on George Washington, but when you get done reading all 100 books,

You ought to look those phrases up in this small book alone. In Christ, of Christ, with Christ. Great study. It's meant to be transformative. It really is designed to change your life. Look at verse 5. He says, whereof ye heard before in the word of the truth of the gospel. Verse 6, and bringeth forth fruit, as it doth also in you, since the day ye heard of it. Notice what the Holy Spirit's having Paul write here. He says, hey, you guys changed immediately. As soon as you were saved, there was change from the day you heard it. What we're reading here is not to enable you to know things you didn't know before. It's to make you become more like Christ, more like your Savior. All right, let's revisit the original question, because I've covered a lot of ground since then. Did God send his only begotten Son to shed his blood on Calvary? He died, he was buried, he rose again for us, that we might believe, be saved, and have everlasting life, and then leave you and I with no clear expectations of how to live or what to do after we believe. No clear expectation of what his will is for you and I. We're going to look at verses 9, 10, and 11, because that's all we're going to have time for this morning. And I want to drive home a thought. And here's what I want you to walk away with this morning. I want you to set aside the rules. Set aside that you're in college. Set aside church. Set aside the Christian school. What I'm talking about this morning is you and your relationship, your walk with Jesus Christ. And now that you're saved, ask yourself, okay, I'm saved. What are God's expectations of me? Does God state in Scripture what his expectations are for me? Can I know right now as a 16-year-old, a 17-year-old, a 20-year-old, a 22-year-old, can I know what God is expecting of me? Number one. And number two, am I living up to those expectations? And if you're not, that's between you and God and nobody else. So let's take a look, starting in verse 9. 9, 10, 11. How can this great God come to earth, shed his blood, listen, give you a great salvation, hand you a holy Bible, give you the Holy Spirit who lives within you? Now look, let's look at verses 9, 10, 11, because I'm going to ask you a question. Look at verse 9. It says, for this cause we also, since the day we heard it, do not cease to pray for you and desire that you might be filled with the knowledge of his will and all wisdom and spiritual understanding, that you might walk worthy of the Lord and to all pleasing, being fruitful in every good work, increasing in the knowledge of God, strengthened with all might, according to his glorious power, and to all patience and long-suffering with joyfulness. Notice three things real quick. Verse 9, that you might be filled. Verse 10, that you might walk worthy. Verse 11, strengthened with all might. Now, we just read three amazing verses there, but you know what? You and I would probably struggle to find a dozen people whose life matches what we just saw in those three verses. Listen, you're saved this morning, bound for heaven. As a saved individual, listen, we are not to be falling apart. We're not to always be anxious. We're not to be doubtful. We're not to be living in fear. We're not to be clueless about relationships. We're not to be clueless about life. But why do so many people sit in church and claim to be saved and they're so messed up? It's not supposed to be that way. You and I are saved, indwelt by the Holy Spirit, going to spend eternity with Jesus Christ. Hey, we're to be salt and light. We're to be different. That's the expectation of God for you and I. The Holy Spirit of God told the Apostle Paul to tell every saved person, listen, every saved person at Colossae, that I expect you to be filled with the knowledge of his will. Not just the pastor, not just a few dedicated men and women, but every saved person in the church, as you look at verses 9, 10, and 11, in the church is expected, it says in verse 9 there, to be filled with the knowledge. Now, knowledge is a clear and certain perception of that which exists, of truth and fact. So every person was expected to be filled with the knowledge of his will. That's the Lord's will. So that means you can know it. It's not, you can know it. In all wisdom. Wisdom has to do with the display, listen, the display of God, of the knowledge of God's will. Knowledge is knowing that my motorcycle will go 100 miles an hour. But wisdom tells me when to ride my motorcycle 100 miles an hour, which is never, okay? Let's just clear that up. And spiritual understanding, that's discernment of the knowledge of God's will. What's true and false?

0: What's genuine, what's counterfeit? And yet, look at the decisions of God's people today. The choices saved people make. Look at what they argue for and argue against. Not in front of the pastor, but usually on social media, where the whole world can hear them. Understand this morning that God expects everyone to know how to live the Christian life. What is that? That's a Christ-centered life. That's between you and the Lord. Christ-centered life. Not just a dedicated few. It's your personal relationship with Jesus Christ. Look at verse 10, that you might walk worthy of the Lord unto all pleasing, being fruitful in every good work and increasing the knowledge of God. I pray you paid close attention last week to Dr. Pittman's messages, Wednesday night, Thursday, and Friday. Very applicable and along the same lines of what we're talking about this morning. Some great practical messages on your walk with Christ. But he says that you might walk worthy of the Lord unto all pleasing, being fruitful in every good work and increasing in the knowledge of God. It means to walk appropriately as a Christian, a walk becoming to your faith. It's the outward life that men see. So this is pleasing the Lord with your conduct. I added some extra thoughts this morning. It says, pleasing the Lord with all your conduct, that you might walk worthy of the Lord and to all pleasing. That means meeting all of his wishes. Have you ever asked yourself that? Am I meeting your wishes? Lord, am I doing what you want me to do? Or is it just all about me? Like I said, set everything else aside. Lord, am I meeting your wishes today? Lord, how I'm walking, is it worthy of all your pleasing? Is it pleasing to you? Then it says they're increasing the knowledge of God. So there's a need to increase in the right knowledge. Now you're in college getting a degree, you're getting some knowledge. But beyond that knowledge, the most important knowledge is the knowledge of God. Everything else falls in behind that knowledge. It's amazing that the God of the universe has invited us to get to know him. Listen, the president has never invited me to get to know him, nor the governor. But God's invited you and I to get to know him. He's given us 66 books and the Holy Spirit to guide us so we can gain knowledge of him each and every day. Listen, if hearts were revealed in churches across America this morning, I believe it would reveal two groups to us. The majority, sad to say, of people sitting in churches across America today would want to please their peers, please their family, please fashion designers of today, please the social influencers of today, and on the list could go. That's the majority, and that's sad. Those who wanted their lives to be pleasing to God would be a very small minority. But understand from Scripture this morning, that's not the expectation of the Holy Spirit. That's not the expectation. Listen, are you increasing in the knowledge of God? Do you know him better today than you did last year? If you were to review the last 12 months, do you know him better today than you did a year ago? Verse 11, strengthen with all might according to his glorious power. Hey, praise God, we're saved. Praise God, we're in Jesus Christ. Praise God, we're going to be with him for eternity. Yes, sir, I'm in all the way. Bless the Lord. Yet you want me to believe that this God doesn't have, as we see in verse 11, doesn't have enough strength. He doesn't have enough might. He doesn't have enough power for profanity, pride, pornography, laziness, anxiety, jealousy, unforgiveness, gossip, bitterness. You fill in the blank. You're telling me he doesn't? But I know he does. See, God's expectation is pretty clear here. It's more fruit. Look at verse 6, if you would. Verse 6. It says, which is come unto you as it is in all the world, and bringeth forth fruit, as it doth also in you since the day ye heard of it. Look at verse 10. That ye might walk worthy of the Lord and all pleasing, being fruitful in every good work. See, God's expectation is more fruit. Galatians chapter 5, you say, what is that? Well, there's love, there's joy, there's peace, long-suffering, gentleness, goodness, faith, meekness, temperance. Listen, is that fruit present in your life? You say, well, cut me some slack. I'm only 18. Nah. Most of you have been in church all your life. You should be mature. You should be ripe with the fruit of the Spirit. God's expectation is more fruit. Listen, more fruit, less excuses. More fruit, less excuses. You need to own your mistakes. If you sin, say, I sin. It's forgiven. Move on. Don't be like Eve, who blamed Adam, Adam, who blamed the snake. Amen. Don't pass the buck. Less excuses, more fruit. God's expectation is to see more evidence of His power in your life and less blaming of somebody else for the lack of that power. If you lack God's power in your life, it's your fault. And you have to ask yourself, why? Why do I lack the power of God in my life? Why am I lacking fruit in my life? Lord, am I meeting your wishes? That's God's expectation. It's pretty clear. It's pretty clear. I want you to think about this. The Apostle Paul, we're all familiar with him. We're reading a letter that he wrote. The Apostle Paul would come to a city where no one was a Christian. No Bibles, no churches, no Rejoice Radio, no podcast, no internet access to the Word of God. Nobody in that city was saved. Nobody in that city was a Christian. And Paul would stay there and teach and preach the gospel. Maybe in some places he stayed 6 months and souls were saved and he would begin to get them grounded. And he would go on down the road. Nobody in that church had their own personal copy of the New Testament because there wasn't one. Yet Paul writes to Timothy and he writes to Titus. He says, hey, I want you to ordain some elders. And he gives them this list of spiritual qualifications. You know, 18 months later, 20 months later, Paul comes back and he's ordaining elders in these churches, in these cities that we just gave description of. Remember, there's no New Testament scriptures. There's no Christian background to these individuals. There's no biblical foundation before Paul showed up. Yet within 18 to 24 months, there are men in these cities, in these churches, in these cities, who are scripturally qualified to be elders. And yet, sad to say, we've got churches today who for decades have not had one man who meets those qualifications. So we don't really need to talk about how rotten the world is, and we don't really need to talk about how rotten our country is. What we may need to discuss is the rot in our churches, the lack of leadership, the lack of the preaching of the Word of God, the lack of the teaching of the Word of God. This may step on your toes, but you're to recover. We live in a day and age where church is all about entertainment. Entertainment. That's not what Jesus Christ died for. He didn't give his life for entertainment church. Amen. Now, maybe just be a little tiny dude on a planet with 7 billion people, but I can tell you what will fix the rot in our churches. And I can tell you what will fix you. It's the preaching and teaching of God's Word. When God's people gather together, it's for the preaching and teaching of the Word. It's the Word that fixes you. It's the Word that saves you. It's the Word that will make you and help you meet God's expectations. Take away all the nonsense and get to what matters. And you know it's the truth because some of you are squirming right now. You're uncomfortable because the Holy Spirit says, the Word of God said, I don't like that. You should. I love to come to church. I love to be under preaching, and I love to get my toes stepped on because I know I'm a work in progress, and I know I need it. I need it. And on the rare occasion, if I'm in service and my toes aren't stepped on, I just thank God for how good He is at that moment in time for me. You got a church of 30 people, maybe more. We don't know the exact numbers of these churches that Paul established, Paul wrote to, what was taking place with his ministry team as the Word of God was preached and churches were established. But imagine a church of 30 people in a city of 300,000. Listen, with no copy of the New Testament. But listen to me, we're going to start drawing her down so you can breathe easy. With no copy of the New Testament, but they were so serious about their walk with God. They were so serious about their Christianity. They were so serious about their testimony in the world. They were so serious about their walk with God, they could rightfully be put into the office of deacon, elder, or bishop within 2 years. Do you know why? Here's the key. Do you know why? Because they allowed the Holy Spirit to have His way and His work in their life. And some of you are sitting here this morning, bless the Lord, I'm not going to become like them. It's not becoming like us. It's becoming like Him. Amen? Amen. I don't care what you think about me. The only thing I care about is what He thinks about me. I'm going to give an account for myself. I'm not going to stand before the Lord and go, well, you know, they said. Who cares what they said? We need to get a backbone for Christ. We need to make a stand for Christ. We need to live up to the expectations God has for us as stated in just these few verses. This is just a small smattering of what you can find concerning God's expectations, but they're pretty clear in these verses. See, they allowed the Holy Spirit to have His way and work in their life, and it transformed them because they took it serious. We allow the Holy Spirit to squeeze and elbow His way in every now and then when there's nothing else going on. What we, in essence, we really allow too much of the world in. A mature Christian is not supposed to be a novelty. It's God's expectation for every person to be mature, ripe, and ready. And He's made full provision for your maturity, your growth in Jesus Christ. What is your excuse this morning for not meeting that expectation? Getting to know God is the highest, holiest, and happiest, really, occupation in the universe. Who or what are you blaming for your lack of maturity? Who or what are you blaming for your lack of knowledge, lack of wisdom, lack of spiritual understanding, lack of fruit, lack of a pleasing walk, lack of strength? Who are you going to allow to prevent you from God's expectation? Now you know God's expectation. What are you going to do with that knowledge?
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2: Welcome to The Word for Life, a daily study of Scripture with John Lanz, senior pastor of Bethel Baptist Church in Indianapolis, Indiana. Have you ever been tempted to judge God's goodness by the season you're in right now? When life is difficult, it's easy to wonder if God has forgotten you. But the Lord never sees just one stop on the journey. He sees the entire path from beginning to end. As we conclude from the sea to the springs, we'll discover that after the bitterness of Marah came the refreshing oasis of Elim. Long before Israel knew they needed a place of rest, God had already prepared it. It's a beautiful reminder that while we often see only today's trial, God is already preparing tomorrow's grace. Thank you for spending these moments with us. Before today's program comes to a close, we'll tell you more about how you can support this listener-supported ministry and help us continue bringing biblical teaching to listeners each day. But now with today's message, here's Pastor John from the pulpit of Bethel Baptist.
3: He says in verse number 26, and if thou wilt be diligently hearken to the voice of the Lord thy God, and will do that which is right in His sight, and will give ear to His commandments, and keep all His statutes, I'll put none of these diseases upon thee, which I have brought upon the Egyptians, for I am the Lord that healeth thee. He says, I'm going to test you, and I'm going to see how you do. Here's the 4 points of the test. Number one, you need to hear, diligently hearken to me. And you need to honor, do that which is right. And you need to heed, you need to give ear to my commandments. And you need to hold, you need to keep my statutes and my ordinances. He says, I'm doing this so that you will know the promise. But God goes a step further. He doesn't simply give them the promise, He gives them Himself, the promise keeper. He says in verse number 26, and I'll put none of these diseases upon thee, which I've brought upon the Egyptians. Why? For I am the Lord that healeth thee. Underline in your Bible that phrase, I am the Lord that healeth thee. It's the second use of a covenant name of God, a compound covenant name. You know the name Jehovah, but God reveals Himself through the Old Testament through various compound names. This is the second instance this occurs. The first instance was Genesis chapter 22. When God, through Abraham, says, My God will provide himself a lamb. He is the Lord who's Jehovah Jireh, the Lord who's the provider. And now God comes and he says, I want to show you this. I want to show you something about who I am. I am the Lord that healeth thee. Now, it's interesting that God immediately healed the water. The waters that were bitter became sweet. But it was going to take 40 years for him to heal the heart of the bitterness of the people of Israel. I can't help but get past this, and I've got to nail this down just a little bit. That the bitterness of that moment, God is calling a disease. It's an interesting book you need to read. It's called None of These Diseases. It was written by S.I. Macmillan in 1963. It's been updated by David Stern in the late 2000s. And Dr. Macmillan is a medical doctor. He studied the physiology of the human being, and he recognized that in life that some of our sicknesses are psychosomatic. Breaking down the word psycho, meaning the soul, somatic, meaning the body, psychosomatic. Some of the things that we are afflicted with are self-inflicted, psychosomatic. It's an interesting book to read. All the way back in 1963, before modern research has even proven it to be true, he made this statement in the book, it's so true. It's not what you eat, sometimes it's what's eating you that makes you sick. Sometimes it's the emotions on the inside eating me up. He made this statement, the moment I start hating a man, I become his slave. Isn't it amazing that God in this moment, speaking of bitterness in the life of the children of Israel, he says, I'm the God who can heal you. Modern medicine has proven that. Mayo Clinic has linked how forgiveness lowers our blood pressure. How that forgiveness allows us to have a stronger immune function. John Hopkins, Dr. Karen Swartz, noted that chronic resentment keeps our body in the prolonged fight or flight mechanism. And as a result, it wears the body down. Isn't it amazing that medicine is discovering what Scripture illustrated thousands of years ago at Mara? That bitterness doesn't just affect the soul. It affects the body. And left unresolved, it causes side effects that you would otherwise not want in your body. Let me take it a step further. Bitterness not only affects your soul, it affects your body. Bitterness is contagious. Yeah. Write it in your notes, Hebrews 12, verse 15. Looking diligently, lest any man fail of the grace of God. Does not say fall from the grace of God. But fail in the good grace of God. Listen to me. If you're saved this morning, you're saved by the good grace of God. Say amen, hallelujah. But you fail in that grace. Why? Verse 15. Lest any root of bitterness springing up trouble you, and thereby many be defiled. The teaching of Scripture is that when you find yourself in the need of healing of those psychosomatic moments, the bitterness of life that's affecting the soul, impacting the body, that becomes contagious to those who are around you, it requires that you go to God, Jehovah Rapha, the one who heals you. You can't find healing for the bitterness in your life apart from God. And it's found when you take the tree of the cross of Calvary. When Jesus laid his life on that tree in ignominy and shame, in pain and agony, the most bitter moment any man could ever experience, when he became sin for us, when he took that on the cross, and in his bitter moment, it's placed into the bitter moments of our life, it becomes sweet. Israel's greatest sickness in Exodus chapter 15 wasn't physical dehydration. It was spiritual bitterness. And I'm here to tell you, the water of life, Jesus Christ, the one who died on that tree, can take those of you who are in that moment of bitterness, he can transform that, he can take that and allow you to experience the Jehovah Rapha, the healing that only comes from him. You say, you don't know what's happened in my past. It was 20 years ago, 40 years ago, my dad did this, my mom did that, my friend did this, listen to me. Nobody did anything more to you than what they did to our Savior who died innocently on the cross. And in the bitterness of that death, we find freedom and forgiveness. You better do what Hebrews says. You better get rid of that root of bitterness springing upward, lest you be defiled and those who are around you. And the only way to do it is by coming to the physician who heals us, Jehovah Rapha. Let me give you the third stop on the journey. They've been to the eastern shore looking back, celebrating what God has done. They've come to the place of testing 3 days later and they begin complaining. But now they come to the Elim Springs, and this is the place of contentment. It's the only portion of the stop that's dedicated to one single verse, but it's the longest period of time that they spent. The Bible says in verse 27, and they came to Elim, where there were 12 wells of water and 70 palm trees, and they encamped there by the waters. You see, here's the good thing. God already knew where Elim was when they were in the middle of Marah. And some of you are here this morning and you're in a Marah moment and you're thinking to yourself, how is God going to get me through this? Let me tell you something. God in His providence knows where the next step is. That God will take you from the Marah moment to the Elim Spring, from the place of complaint to the place of contentment. He led them to a place that was already prepared, and He knew what Israel needed before Israel even knew they needed it. He led them to Elim's springs, already planted in the midst of the wilderness. And the God who leads people to Marah is the God who knows where Elim is, and the God who's helping you through the trials of the day is the same God who's preparing tomorrow's grace for you. Just trust His providence. But not only God's providence, notice God's provision. The Bible says there were 12 wells of water and 70 palm trees. Not only was there refreshing water, there was a place of shade in the midst of a hot and burning desert. And in this moment, they're learning that God's supply always exceeds their disappointment. That God, in the midst of their Marah bitter moment, God has something far better waiting just ahead. Abundant water, abundant shade. And if anything we need to learn from this story in verse 27 is this, don't judge God's goodness by one stop on the journey. Don't just say because God's done this in this moment, He's no longer good. God is always good. God is good at the Red Sea. God is good at Elim and He's good at Marah. And God is teaching the children of Israel that you can trust His goodness. But there's a third aspect to this lesson. It's the lesson of God's peace. The Bible says in verse 27, they encamped there by the waters. That word encamped, circle in your Bible. It means they remained, they dwelled, they settled there. This was not just a stop. This was a season. They stopped in Marah. They stopped on the eastern shore. But they encamped in verse number 27, there by that place of refreshment. And aren't you glad that God knows when His people need a little bit of rest? And some of you are sitting here this morning saying, preacher, I need some rest. I've been running hard. I've been going hard. Everything seems to be falling apart, but I'm here to tell you, you can rest in Him as God leads you to that place, to that season of refreshment. The one thing we learn from Exodus chapter 15 is that every stop had a purpose. And God was just as present at the eastern shore as He was in Marah. And He's just as faithful in Marah as He was in Elim. And here's a truth you need to learn and write down somewhere. While the stops in the journey changed, God never changed. God is always faithful. And as even we gather in this place this morning, every believer who is here is at different stops in the journey. Some of you are here this morning celebrating what God has done. God's been good and God's been faithful. Some of you are in a season of refreshing. You're resting in the Elim Springs. God has brought you a place of provision, a place of peace. And then there's some who are in that Marah moment. They're struggling. They're bitter. They're allowing the circumstance around them to infect the spirit of their heart. What we need to learn is this, is that God is teaching us, preparing us, proving us. If we'll just simply trust in Him, if we'll hear and we'll heed and will hold to what He's given in His word, He will bless us and honor us as He guides us through each of those changes. Father, this morning, we thank You for how You do teach us, how You bring us on the journey of life. And there are people who are here at different stops in their journey. There are some who are celebrating because You have been unmistakably good. You brought them across a path that was full, a Red Sea that would not part, but You parted the Red Sea and gave them a dry path. And there's some who are in a place of rest and provision. You've been so good. You've provided abundantly. Your supply has been great. And Lord, we thank you for what you do. But there's also some who are in that moment of Mara. It's allowing the bitterness around them to become bitterness within. And that root of bitterness is springing upward, and it's not only defiling the soul, it's affecting the body, and it's affecting those who are around them. I pray that they'll come and they'll meet you, Jehovah Rapha, the one who can heal, who by the cross of Calvary can take the bitter moments of our past and make them sweet by the sacrifice of your Son.
2: As we close today, remember that every season of your journey has a purpose. There will be times when you're standing on the shore celebrating God's faithfulness. There will also be times when you find yourself wondering why the path has become so difficult. And by God's grace, there will be seasons of refreshment at Elim. The encouraging truth is that while the scenery changes, your guide never does. The God who leads you into times of testing is the same God who provides strength in the trial and refreshment beyond it. Don't judge his faithfulness by the stop you're at today. Trust him because he sees the entire journey, and he has promised never to leave you along the way. If today's message has encouraged you, we invite you to visit wordforlife.net. 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
1: 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It's time for a message from the former pastor of Campus Church, Dr. Jim Shetler.
4: Well, if you believe Jesus saves, could you say amen? Amen. Amen. He does. He still is, did in the past, and he will continue to save the soul of anyone, whosoever comes to him. You call upon the Lord, he will save you. It's good to have each one of you with us. We love Thanksgiving around here. It's one of my favorite holidays of the whole year, and we're glad to have a lot of guests, and it's great to have our campus church folks and college students together as well. I'd like to have you take your Bibles tonight and turn to Acts chapter 16. Acts chapter 16. And I know many of you came from a long distance to be with us, and we encourage you. I know it may be hard. You probably went through some. How many drove through some rain today? I don't think you could get here and not drive through some rain, but we're glad to have each one of you with us. Now, I need some help tonight. Now, this weekend is the number one weekend for shopping in the United States of America. There will be more sold retail this weekend than some other months of the year. There'll be more sold this weekend than some other months. Now, some of the places, department stores and others, they do something. I need your help, ladies. I think you're going to be able to help me on this. They do something, especially Friday night. You know, Friday's big shopping day, the day after Thanksgiving, and all day Saturday as well. Some department stores go late into the evening. I mean, even after 12 o'clock at night. And they call that something. Now, I don't know if they do it in the rest of the country. I know they do it here in Pensacola. And they have a term that's used when they go shopping all the way to 12 o'clock and even later. I hope they do it everywhere. I'm not sure. But can you remember what that's called? That's called what? Midnight Madness. Okay. Midnight Madness. Well, that's kind of the title of my message tonight. Midnight Madness to Midnight Gladness. Midnight Madness to Midnight Gladness. Acts chapter 16, a familiar story. We're going to pick it up in verse number 19. And the Lord's done a lot of things in our lives this semester. I'm looking forward to the praise service tomorrow, just taking time to thank. There are so many things to thank the Lord for tomorrow. And today, too, but we'll be taking that time in the praise service. But I kind of want to get our hearts prepared for that. And just some things tonight. Midnight madness to midnight gladness. Acts chapter 16, we'll begin reading at verse number 19. And when her masters saw that the hope of their gains were gone, they caught Paul and Silas and drew them into the marketplace unto the rulers. Paul and Silas have entered into this city in Greece called Philippi. And there was a woman of divination that was going around and following these two men of God and really causing a disturbance and a problem. And really making evil, even though what she was saying might have been true, even making evil those things that Paul and Silas had been preaching. And so Paul relieves her of the demonic spirit in her. And then, of course, those that were making money off her now are going to lose that gain. And they were pretty upset about that. Verse number 20. And brought them, Paul and Silas, to the magistrates, saying, "These men, being Jews, do exceedingly trouble our city and teach customs which are not lawful for us to receive, neither to observe, being Romans. And the multitude rose up together against them. And the magistrates rent off their clothes and commanded to beat them. When they had laid many stripes upon them, they cast them into prison, charging the jailer to keep them safely. Who, having received such a charge, thrust them into the inner prison and made their feet fast in the stocks." Our text tonight is verse 25. And at midnight, Paul and Silas prayed and sang praises unto God, and the prisoners heard them. And suddenly there was a great earthquake, so that the foundations of the prison were shaken. And immediately all the doors were open, and everyone's bands were loosed. And the keeper of the prison, awaking out of his sleep and seeing the prison doors open, he drew out his sword and would have killed himself, supposing that the prisoners had been fled. But Paul cried with a loud voice, saying, "Do thyself no harm, for we are all here." Then he called for a light, and sprang in and came trembling and fell down before Paul and Silas and brought them out and said, "Sirs, what must I do to be saved?" They said, "Believe on the Lord Jesus Christ, and thou shalt be saved and thy house." Father, maybe in our life there's been a lot of madness, a lot of injustices done, like there was to Paul and Silas that day. But Father, I pray that we would in our heart at this Thanksgiving time have gladness. That Father, at midnight in our lives, maybe there's darkness, maybe there's valleys. Lord, I pray that there would be gladness in our heart. If Paul and Silas, they have the same Holy Spirit, they have the same message, Father, we even have more of the word now than they did. Father, if there could be gladness in that prison in a little town of Philippi, there ought to be gladness in our heart. We've been set free from that prison. And Father, whether hurricanes come through our life, whether storms rage, whether there's health problems or financial problems, Father, we as believers of the Lord Jesus Christ should not have madness, but gladness. Father, speak to our hearts tonight. May the principles that are given this evening be of a help and be of encouragement. Now, Lord, we pray for your blessing upon the things that are said. We ask these things in the name of the one who saved us, and for his sake, in the name of Jesus Christ, we pray. Amen. You know, I was thinking about this passage of Scripture, especially in verse 25, and at midnight, Paul and Silas prayed and sang praises unto God, and the prisoners heard them. You know, I thought to myself this question: why did they pray and sing praises
5: at midnight? You have to admit that's a legitimate question. Why did Paul and Silas, having the day that they just had, having what occurred to them of being beaten, having what happened to him? By the way, Paul, we know, was in prison several times. I think 5-6 times. This is the first imprisonment of Paul. Here he's thrown in prison, injustice after injustice. And I don't know about you, but you know, a lot of things can happen in my life. But you know what really gets me upset is when something unjust occurs. That wasn't right. That wasn't fair. But we have a justice system in us, and we don't like it when injustices are done. My friend, these are lies about Paul and Silas. What they did to Paul and Silas. You know, we read the story. We know the story. Many of us have heard the story so often. We just kind of read through. Oh, well, I wonder what he's going to highlight tonight. I know the story and everything. Now, just stop and think about this for a minute. They come into a town and in a village that they were commanded. We'll look at this in a few moments, that this was the center of God's will for their life, and an injustice occurs. And they start a little church with some ladies down by the river, you know, and they start this, and it's probably not exactly what maybe Paul and Silas had expected would occur when they got the Macedonian call. And then they're beaten. And then they're thrown in the inner prison. So now they're not going to be able to do, according to human mind, they're not going to be able to continue to do what they were sent to that town to do. One bad thing after another. So I think it is a legitimate question to ask, why did Paul and Silas pray and sing praises at midnight? You know, I thought about what I would have done that night. Maybe yourself too, I don't know. But first of all, and I was just thinking about the scripture here. What would you have done, Jim, that night? Well, first of all, I would have thought I would have been extremely fatigued and weary and tired. I mean, this was awesome fatigue. This was overwhelming weariness of the body, of what has occurred, and the action pace of him coming over, them coming over from over to Macedonia, and the boat ride, and things happening quickly, and one activity after another, and then this day, and then this woman, and the frustration of this woman going around saying what she was saying and following Paul, and you can even tell there's a little bit of frustration there, and all that takes energy. All of that, you have to expend a lot of energy. I don't know, but I think I would have just, and hanging from those fetters and those chains in the inner prison, maybe the best response I would have had was, I'm just sleeping this off, just thinking this was a nightmare of a day, and just going to sleep. I'll tell you something else. We're talking about incredible pain that they just went through. You know, none of us have ever been beaten like Paul and Silas were that night. I don't believe that there's anyone in here that's ever gone through the beating that they went through that evening. The pain that they had. I thought, boy, I would have been just hurting. I wouldn't have been singing. Seriously, I would have been moaning just over my pains. I could imagine just being chained in that inner prison, just moaning. And then if I wasn't moaning and I wasn't sleeping, I definitely think I would have been probably doing some complaining. Oh, God, what's the deal? Here we are in the center of your will, and this is the center of your will. What's going on here? You know what? I think it is a legitimate question to ask. Why did Paul and Silas pray and sing praises at midnight? Well, I think I know three reasons. I'd like to give them to you tonight. Number one, they had something greater than sleep. Number two, they knew something greater than pain. And number three, they were doing something greater than complaining. And I want you to see these tonight because I think they can be a great help when we go through some tough times, that we can thank God and have a true Thanksgiving service, whether we're in a prison, no matter what's happened in our day. Number one, they had something greater than sleep. Now, right about this time of the semester, I know, college students, there's not many things greater than sleep right now. And I know that.
4: We were just studying at the Singles Bible Study over our home on Thursday nights. We're going through the book of Proverbs. And last week we went in that Proverbs, I think it's Proverbs chapter 20 we were in, and we were studying that verse, love not sleep. And I told those singles last Thursday night in my home, I said, young people, single adults, I want to tell you something. I do not love sleep, but I sure do like it a lot. Man, I like sleep. I'll tell you what. I like rest. I remember, and you know what? We got to talking last week at the Singles Bible Study. We got a little bit on a rabbit trail. I told them when I was a teenager, we lived up in Lake Leelanau, Michigan. And I remember we had this house and I had a sliding glass door in my home. And I remember I used to open up my sliding glass door in the winter, about a half an inch. And I'd open it up just a little bit, and I had an 80-pound black Labrador named Samson. And I brought Samson on my bed with me. And I brought I had a comforter and a couple other blankets. And boy, you get under those comforters and under those blankets and have that nice warm dog. And if you get cold in the night, you just move the dog out of the way and go over where he was laying, you know. And you stay real warm there, you know, for a while. And you just, and I can remember in the morning, I would take the comforter and I'd just bring it back. And I'd look over at the window and inside, little snow drift inside my bedroom. And I could see my breath. And I just had that comforter on top, and I said, like, it's so nice underneath here. And it was just so good. And I just loved that. I just said, I'll just go back to sleep again. Now, I'll tell you this. They had something greater than sleep because they didn't go to sleep. And you know what? After having the day that they had, this must be something really great. Let me tell you three things that they had that was greater than sleep. Number one, they had praise on their lips. They had praise on their lips. You know, I was just telling you about the Singles Bible Study. Sometimes on Thursday night when we have it at our home, I'm a little tired. We've had a lot of things going in the family, and we've had this going and that, and we get the house all ready and everything for the Singles Bible Study. I'm a little tired and thinking, man, I don't know about this. But you know what? We get those singles in that house, maybe 60, 65 of them on Thursday night, and they just start singing, I will enter his gates with thanksgiving in my heart. And you know what? We start praising the Lord and start singing, and I'm okay. Man, it overcomes the sleep. I have praise on my lips. And I'll tell you something that's greater than sleep is praising your Lord and Savior, Jesus Christ. And if you've got praise on your lips, and that's what they had that night. And at midnight, Paul and Silas prayed and sang praises. And when you begin to sing, there is a joy that comes in your heart. And when you begin to open your mouth to praise the Lord, you open your heart to the Lord. And when you begin to sing the praises of God, there's something that occurs. They had something greater than sleep. They had praise on their lips to the Lord Jesus Christ. You know they were praising the Lord that night in that jail. I'll tell you what else they had that was greater than sleep. Not only praise on their lips, but they had peace in their hearts. They had peace in their heart because they were living right. Now, I know a clear conscience will give you a good night's sleep too, and I understand that. A clear conscience will. Man, if you got sin in your life, you won't go to sleep. And I know that if your conscience is clear and you're right before God and you have peace in your life and you have peace in your heart, I know that you sleep well. But you know what? There's also a joy when you know you're living right and you know you've done right. Take your Bibles. Hold it. We'll be back in Acts 16. But would you take your Bibles and turn over to Matthew chapter 5? Matthew chapter 5. Matthew chapter 5, verse 11, it says this. Blessed are ye when men shall revile you. Well, that's exactly what happened to Paul and Silas. Revile you and persecute you. That's exactly what happened to Paul and Silas. And shall say all manner of evil against you falsely. That's exactly what happened to Paul and Silas. For my sake, and that's exactly what happened to Paul and Silas. Rejoice and be exceeding, there's our word, madness to gladness. Rejoice and be exceeding glad, for great is your reward in heaven. For so persecuted they the prophets which were before you. You know what? They had something greater than sleep. That's why they didn't go to sleep that night. They had something greater than sleep. They had praise on their lips and they had peace in their heart. They just know that they just went through ridicule. They had just been reviled. They had just been persecuted. And they had peace in their hearts that one day they were going to be rewarded in heaven for what they were doing here on earth. And friend, I'll tell you something greater than sleep
5: is peace in your heart that you're living right and that you're doing right and that the Lord will take care of you. Oh, I don't believe there's any question. You can't sing praises to God and you can't be praying to God and not trusting the Lord that he's going to take care of you. You see, they had praise in their lips, on their lips, and they had peace in their hearts. And I'll tell you the third thing that they had. They had purpose in their lives. They had a purpose in their life. They were going somewhere. They were doing something. And even in the prison, at midnight, they still had purpose in their life. Look over at chapter 16, back to Acts 16. Look at verses 9 and 10. This is the Macedonian vision. And a vision appeared to Paul in night. There stood a man of Macedonia and prayed him, saying, come over into Macedonia and help us. And after he had seen the vision, immediately we endeavored to go into Macedonia, assuredly gathering that the Lord had called us for to preach the gospel unto them. You see, they had purpose in their life. They had a calling from the Lord. They knew God had called them, and there was a purpose. And that purpose is not stopped by prison walls. And God has called you to serve him, and God has called you to live for him, and that purpose doesn't stop on the days you get thrown in a prison. That purpose doesn't stop when you have some midnight times. That purpose doesn't stop when you go through a valley. And you see, the reason they didn't sleep that night is because they had something greater than sleep. They had praises on their lip, they had peace in their heart, and they had purpose in their life. They were going somewhere. They knew they were in the center of God's will, and they were moving. College student, I want to tell you something. If you have a praise on your lips and peace in your heart and a purpose in your life, you've got something greater than what the world has. You have, and see, this all stems from a relationship with Jesus Christ. That's where this comes from. Paul and Silas are doing what they're doing that night in the jail because of their personal walk with the Lord. That's given them praise on their lips, it's put a peace in their heart, and it's given them a purpose in their life to live and to do what they ought to do. You know, it was a real blessing Sunday night after our Christmas project kickoff, and I really enjoyed that night. Afterwards, we all went out to eat with all the missionaries and everything, and you know, just being around Eric Chapman and Sham Cawtry, you know, they have purpose in their life. I mean, everything in Sham's life filters through Nepal and reaching his fellow people in Nepal. And boy, I mean, okay, how can we do this? We're going to go over and start a church, and then we're going to start the orphanage, and now we're going to start a Bible Institute. And boy, I'll tell you this, you don't get around Eric Chapman for 10 minutes. That everything is how to reach Moldova for Jesus Christ. How do you reach Moldova for Christ? Well, we got the camp going, and we had 10,000 young people saved this past year, so what are we going to have to do? How are we going to disciple those young people? We're going to have trainees. We're going to have more pastors. We're going to have to get more churches. We're going to have to start a Bible Institute so that we can train them and disciple them. He has purpose. Eric Chapman's trying to do the great commission that God's called him to do in Moldova, and there's purpose in his life. Man, you know, it doesn't mean he doesn't rest, doesn't mean he doesn't ever sleep, but I'll tell you what, when you have purpose in your life, they had purpose. Oh yeah, they've been beaten. Oh yeah, there was injustices done. Oh yeah, they're in the inner prison, but that doesn't stop them. Boy, they've got praise on their lips, they've got peace in their heart. They have a purpose in their life. No, they had something greater than sleep. They had a Savior, Jesus Christ. And that Savior gave them to be able to overcome sleep. I really will. If you stop and think about this day, it is amazing that they're not snoring on those chains. And here they are praying and singing praises. They had something greater than sleep. Number two, they knew something greater than pain. They knew something greater than pain. And folks, I'll tell you something. If you know something greater than pain, it's going to have to be pretty big because pain's pretty tough things to deal with. I'll tell you what they had, three things. They knew something greater than pain. Number one, they knew his word. Number two, they knew his ways. And number three, they knew his win. Number one, they knew his word. They knew Psalm 84:11. No good thing will he withhold from them that walk uprightly. They knew Job 19:25. I know that my Redeemer liveth. They knew Isaiah 41:10. Fear thou not, for I am with thee. Be not dismayed, for I am thy God. I will strengthen thee. Yea, I will help thee. Yea, I will uphold thee with the right hand of my righteousness. They knew the Romans 8:28 and 29 of the Old Testament, Genesis 50:20. You meant it unto me for evil, but God meant it unto me for good. You see, they knew his word. They knew something greater than pain. And you know what's greater than pain? You know what's more powerful than pain? God's word. There was about 3-4 years ago, they asked me, a man in our church, a captain in the Navy, was putting together a trauma seminar. And they asked me to speak. No, that was a different thing. I did this lecture twice in Pensacola, one for a trauma seminar and one for another seminar as well for medical people here in the area. And they asked me to come and speak on trauma and how to handle trauma or the trauma patient. And I remember I did a lecture there. And on one of the points that I gave was, here, this was a secular audience. I don't know, there might have been a few believers in there, but probably very few. And I talked about, well, when we deal with trauma and we come to a trauma patient, we give them the Word of God. Whether they're saved or lost, there's power in God's Word. I'll have them quote to me. If it's a trauma patient, if it's alongside of a highway with an accident, I will have them look at me and quote to me, "The Lord is my shepherd." Folks, I have seen people in great trauma quote to me Psalm 56:3, "At what time I am afraid, I will trust in thee." Will you say that with me? Will you say that with me? And I'll have them say it, I'll mouth it, and I'll have them say it. And it is amazing what God's word will do through pain. A person can be going through pain, but you know what? They had his word. I'm sure they were quoting it. I'm sure they were singing the Psalms. And when you go through a madness of midnight, you can turn it to gladness, because there's no something greater than pain, and it's his word. Hey, I'll tell you, I have visited individuals that live every day of their life with chronic pain. But do you know what's greater than pain in their life? The promises of the Word of God. They had his word. Number two, they had his ways. Look with me, if you would, over to Romans chapter 8. Romans chapter 8, they understood the ways of God. They understood what the Lord was trying to do, so they didn't get all bent out of shape at the madness of midnight. They turned it to gladness. Romans chapter 8, look at verse 18. They understood his ways. They understood how God operates. Romans chapter 8 and verse 18. "For I reckon that the sufferings of this present time are not worthy to be compared with the glory which shall be revealed in us." What a verse. See, this is Paul wrote this. He understood this. "I reckon, I know this. I've counted this all up. I've figured this all out. I reckon that the sufferings of this present time are not worthy to be compared with the glory which shall be revealed in us." I understand the ways of God. Not that I understand everything that the Lord's doing in my life, but I know where he's heading. I know that the suffering that I go through right now doesn't even compare to the glory which shall be revealed in us. Look over at Romans 8, 28 and 29. I understand what God's trying to do in my life, and we know that all things work together for good to them that love God, to them who are called according to his purpose. Don't ever quote Romans 8, 28 without quoting Romans 8, 29, because we find out what the purpose is. "For whom he did foreknow, he also did predestinate to be conformed to the image of his son." There's his purpose, for you to become like Jesus Christ. So Paul and Silas take the madness of midnight and they turn it into gladness, because they have his word, because they have his ways. They understand, "God, I know what you're trying to do in our life. You're conforming us to the image of Jesus Christ. Let's sing praises to that. We've gotten beat up today. It hurts." It's not like Paul's wounds didn't hurt. Oh, they hurt. It's not that Paul wasn't tired, but he understood God's ways. Let me just read to you 2 Corinthians chapter 4, 17 and 18. "For our light affliction, which is but for a moment, worketh for us far more exceeding and eternal weight of glory." What a verse. "For our light affliction, which is but for a moment, worketh," it produces for us, "a far more exceeding and eternal weight of glory." Paul had his word. Paul had God's ways. And I'll tell you number three, Paul had his win, the Lord's win. What do you mean win? W-I-N. Turn with me to 1 Corinthians chapter 15. I'll tell you what it means. I remember when I was a college student, we had a missionary come from Colombia. Matter of fact, he lived here in Pensacola for a few months. His name was Alberto Lozano. He was a little guy. I don't think this guy weighed 115 pounds. And he was a little missionary down to Colombia, and he was focused. He was reaching Colombia for the Lord. But this is way back in the 70s. And I remember that there was a lot of unrest, and there was a political coup in Colombia during those years. And Alberto Lozano, in his Christian faith, he got caught up in that civil unrest. And one day he was out preaching in the streets in one of the cities in Colombia.

in like a culvert. And he was down and he had hurt his leg. And he knew in just a matter of seconds they were coming to get him. And he started to think, this is it, they're going to kill me. This is it, I'm going to die. And he remembered in 1 Corinthians chapter 15, verse number 55. O death, where is thy sting? O grave, where is thy victory? The sting of death is sin, and the strength of sin is the law. But thanks be to God, which giveth us the victory through our Lord Jesus Christ. And Alberto Lozano's laying in this culvert in the city in Colombia, realizing that in a few seconds these men are going to come and they're going to kill him. And he starts thinking, I'm going to die, I'm going to die, I'm going to die. Well, for me to live is Christ, and to die is... They're going to come and they're going to kill me. And I'm going to see Jesus. And I'm going to heaven. And they're not going to be able to chase me on those golden streets. And Alberto Lozano, he starts telling us that he says, they're going to kill me. I'm going to die. And I'm going to see Jesus in just a few seconds. And he said this. He said they got there and they came up and they had their guns and they were pointing down. And Alberto Lozano told us. He said, I began to shout at him, shoot me! Shoot me! Shoot me! And they all stood there. They didn't know what to do. And they had the guns pointed right at him. And Alberto Lozano began to shoot me! And they wouldn't shoot him. And he was disappointed. You know what? I just wonder why Paul and Silas were chained after being beaten. They were almost dead. Maybe Silas said, hey, jailer, come back and finish it. Paul might have said, just a little more and we'd see our Lord. You see, they knew something greater than pain. They knew his word. They knew his ways. And they knew his win. Jesus Christ has the victory over death. What can a Christian happen to a Christian? I mean, how can we come into Thanksgiving tomorrow? Oh, whoa, it's been a tough year. You've won, friend. You have victory over death if you know Jesus Christ is your Savior. You're victorious in Him. Man, you say, oh, the worst thing that could happen is I would die from this. I mean, I could die from taking chemistry. You know what? So then what's the alternative? I mean, my friend, we have His win. He has victory over death. We have His word, and we have His ways. They had something greater than sleep. They had something greater than pain. And number three, they were doing something greater than complaining. And I think the way that they took, the reason why they were able to sing praises and pray is because they were doing something greater than complaining. Look what they were doing. Three things. Look at first in Acts 16. Three things that they were doing in that one verse, verse 25. And at midnight, Paul and Silas prayed. So they were praying. That's better than complaining. And they sang praises. They were singing. That's better than complaining, unless you've heard me sing. And number three, and the prisoners heard them. So they were witnessing. You know what? I don't know of anything better than praying, singing, and witnessing. And my friend, you can turn midnight to midnight madness into midnight gladness when we learn how to pray. Hey, how many of you here have ever had the opportunity to shake hands or to touch the President of the United States? Would you stand? How many of you have you ever had a chance? You've ever got to shake his hand? You've ever met the President of the United States? Stay standing for just a minute. That's good. Dr. Bowling's got to hug him, didn't you? He got to hug him. He gave him a big hug. Okay. How many of you have had, you that are standing right now, hey, that was a big deal, wasn't it? That was. I've met the President twice. One time I got to shake his hand. That was a big deal for me, man. I got to shake the President's hand. Remain standing if you got a chance to talk to him. You got a chance to talk to the President. Wow, that's quite a few. That's quite a few of you. Thank you. Maybe see. That was big time stuff, wasn't it?
I mean, it is big. He came to Pensacola, and I didn't get to shake his hand myself.

0: Sons got the, my one son got to shake his hand. I didn't when he was here. 4 years earlier, I did get to shake President Bush's hand right after he became president. And that was just, man, that was big time stuff. But I want to tell you, friend, shaking President Bush's hand and talking to the president doesn't compare to talking to the God who created this world. And do you realize what Paul and Silas did in that jail? They were praying. They weren't talking to Caesar. They were talking to the God of Caesar. They were talking to the King of Kings. You know how you take your midnight madness and turn it into midnight gladness? You begin to pray. Second thing they did, they sang. There's something about singing. We already talked about that. And the third thing that they did was they witnessed. They were witnessing. I love verses 28 through 31 where it talks, but Paul cried with a loud voice saying, do thyself no harm, for we are all here. Then he called for a light and sprang in and came trembling and fell down before Paul and Silas and brought them out and said, sirs, what must I do to be saved? And they said, believe on the Lord Jesus Christ and thou shalt be saved and thy house. I don't know. We'll have to wait till we get to heaven. But do you wonder maybe that morning Paul and Silas were talking to each other and they were saying, you know, we've seen a lot of ladies saved in Philippi. But we don't have any men yet. We need some men to get saved so they can pastor the church and they can be elders. You know, they can be deacons here in the church. And we need some men. Yeah, you know what? We really need to start praying for men to get saved. Well, that night at midnight, one of their first convert men got saved in Philippi. And you know what? They had to go through a lot of madness to get to that gladness. But what a joy. Don't you know that maybe some of those other prisoners got saved? Can you imagine hearing Paul's prayers? In that prison, and it says that they heard it. They heard the singing, and then they, you know, Paul and Silas would begin to pray, and maybe they met some of the prisoners, or maybe they said, Lord, that one in that first cell that I saw when I first came in, the one with the brown hair and the blue eyes, God, would you save that man? And that guy's going, ooh, no, that's me, you know? I mean, can you imagine hearing Paul's prayers in that jail and all the things that must have occurred that night, and that jailer gets saved that night? He knows these two guys got something I don't have. Whatever they have, what must I do to be saved? Whatever you have is what I need in my life. How do you turn midnight madness into midnight gladness? Well, you better have something greater than sleep. You better know something greater than pain, and you better be doing something greater than complaining. And when you have that, and folks, we have the answer. We have Christ. Our midnights of madness should be turned into midnights of gladness for what the Lord has done for us. Hey, I don't know what you feel like today. I don't know what your day has been like. You may say traveling down here in a bus, Pastor, was very similar to this prison experience of Paul and Silas. I don't know. But I want to tell you this. There is no reason that tomorrow morning when we come in here to praise our God at this praise service, there's no reason why all of us shouldn't have praise on our lips, peace in our heart, and a purpose in our life. There ought not to be anyone that comes in here tomorrow that doesn't know His way and His word and what He's trying to do in our life. Every one of us this week ought to be praying, we ought to be singing, and we ought to be witnessing for the Lord Jesus Christ. Are you going through a midnight of madness? Well, Paul and Silas turned it into a midnight of gladness because of what they had, what they did, and what they knew. Our heads are bowed and our eyes are closed.
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2: I want to remind you that you are fearfully and wonderfully made. You are God's creation, and marvelous are His works. You bear the stamp known as the Imago Dei, as you are made in the image of God. So there's no sense in worrying about how tall or short you are. There's no sense in comparing your looks to the looks of someone else. God made you just as you are. The Bible says He covered you in your mother's womb. He formed you in her belly. Psalm 139:17 says that you are in God's thoughts. I'm telling you, He loves you very very much. The exact way He made you provides you unique opportunities to live for His glory. So praise Him for His marvelous works.
3: That was James C. Johnson. He serves as the pastor of North Stone Baptist Church in Pensacola, Florida. For more Strength for Life, please visit our website, strengthforlife.church.
1: It's time for a message from the former pastor of Campus Church, Dr. Joel Mullenix, on Rejoice Pulpit.
4: It was, I believe, the darkest day in Moses' life, at least up till that point. The record is found in Exodus chapters 32, 33, and 34. Now, Moses had experienced some dark days prior to this. I think many years prior to this, when Moses made that decision recorded for us in the book of Hebrews, that he would leave the palace of Egypt, leave his position as the son of Pharaoh's daughter, and so the son of Pharaoh in a sense, and he would link up with his people, God's people. And then in his zeal, youthful zeal, and probably some immaturity, he ended up killing one of the Egyptians and had to flee for his life. That must have been something of a dark day for him. It must have been a dark day compounded for Moses when he approached two of his own brethren, Jewish men there in Egypt, slaves they were, and tried to arbitrate an argument between them. And they turned to him and leveled the question, the charge against him. Are you going to kill us like you did the Egyptian? And so Moses had to flee. My, that must have been a dark day. You would think, would you not, in the natural mind, that making a decision for God would lead to sunshine in life. Moses had made a step of faith for God. And now here he was, misunderstood by his own people and fleeing for his life. He spent many years on the backside of the wilderness, 40 of those years. I just imagine in my mind that there must have been a number of dark days during that time when Moses wondered about God and himself. And here he was with all of his dreams for serving God and helping his people, and all of that had, in a sense, gone up in flames. Here he was now on the backside of the desert with no influence that he could see whatsoever, having to hide lest he lose his life, and as far as he could see, no real ministry for God. There must have been some dark days during that time. But God had brought Moses back to Egypt, and through some very difficult times, God had given some great victories. They had crossed the Red Sea. They were in the desert. They were now camped down at Mount Horeb, down at Mount Sinai, out in the desert. And Moses had experienced a wonderful mountaintop experience. He had been on Mount Sinai with the Lord God Himself. God had given Moses those tablets of stone which the Holy Spirit had written, that is the finger of God, one of the names of the Holy Spirit, had written. God Himself had upon those tablets of stone recorded something of that covenant which he had with his people, the law, we refer to it today. And so Moses comes down off the mount, but things are about to change quickly. He and Joshua, who had accompanied him, hear a great sound of people shouting from down below in the desert. Joshua, a young man who does not yet have the discernment of Moses, thinks that it's the sound of war. But Moses, the older man, said, it's not a sound of people fleeing for their lives, and it's not a sound of people cheering for victory. And so they come down to the people of Israel, and they find them in an unspeakable state. They have made a golden calf. They have taken their clothes off, and they are dancing naked around that golden calf, and they are worshiping an idol. The people of God, Moses' people, the people for whose sake, in a sense, he had spent 40 years in the wilderness, the people for whose sake God had led him back into danger in Egypt, the people for whom Moses had faced off with the Pharaoh of Egypt time and again. And here they were in idol worship. Oh my, how that, we can tell from reading the scripture how that struck the heart of Moses. It was a dark day. And if that was not enough, Moses very quickly realized that his very own brother, Aaron, if he was not the instigator of this, at least was the man who led in this idolatry, this rebellion against God, his own brother. Oh, how Moses' heart must have hurt. It was a dark day. And then how Moses' heart must have hurt when he realized that Aaron had not only led them in this, but Aaron had blasphemed God by declaring a celebration, a feast day for the Lord. Jehovah was the name that was used. Blasphemy by his own brother, leading these people in such a terrible act of idolatry and immorality. Oh, I think we can conclude this time must have been one of the darkest times of Moses' life up to this point. And then that's not all. As you look at the events in chapters 32 and 33, we discover that God, of course, takes an action. And God tells Moses to find out who's on the Lord's side. And Moses, in chapter 32, verse 26, stood in the gate of the camp and said, "Who is on the Lord's side? Let him come unto me." And all the sons of Levi came to him. Thank God for the sons of Levi, the tribe which was to serve God with the tabernacle and the temple. And so they lined up with Moses. And then, in obedience to God's command, Moses told these sons of Levi to strap on their swords and to go through the camp. And all of the children of Israel that they found, whether it was their brother or their son or their neighbor, it made no difference who it was. They were to slay them. If they were still carrying on in that rebellion against God, they were to pay the penalty. Now, don't read over that too fast. That is a terrible moment in the heart of Moses. These were his people. And to give a command like that, but God ordered that, and Moses gave that command, and oh, what a dark day, because around 3,000 men of Israel were killed by the sons of Levi for this immorality and idolatry. Surely it was a dark day in the life of Moses. And then that wasn't all. Moses begins to pray for these people. You can tell how much he loves them. He says to God in chapter 32 and verse 32, verse 31, he says, "Oh, this people have sinned a great sin and have made them gods of gold. Yet now, if thou wilt forgive their sin, and if not, blot me, I pray thee, out of thy book which thou hast written." And God says to Moses, each man will have to stand for himself. Whoever has sinned, he'll be blotted out. That's up to me. And then he says to Moses, and this adds to the great burden in Moses' heart, "Now you go and lead these people into the land that I've set before you." And in chapter 33, he says, "I'm going to send an angel before you to drive the inhabitants of that land out, but I will not go up in the midst of you, because you are a stiff-necked people." Now, God said this to Moses, who had just come down from Mount Sinai, from that time of great fellowship with God. God is the very breath of life to Moses. He loves God. And God is saying, "Go ahead into the land. I'm going to send an angel before you to drive out the inhabitants to help you get into the land I have set aside for you. But I'm not going up in the midst of you because you're a stiff-necked people." And oh, how that struck the heart of Moses. Surely this was the darkest day in Moses' life up to this time. Verse 3, "Unto a land flowing with milk and honey, for I will not go up in the midst of thee." God repeats again to Moses that they're a stiff-necked people. And he has said, "I'm not going to go in the midst of you anymore." Moses took the tabernacle. This apparently was an early tabernacle before the one that we typically think of that God gave the description of for its building. Moses took the tabernacle and moved it out of the center of the camp because God would no longer go in the midst of them. Moses took that tabernacle far outside the perimeter of the camp. And he went out there to meet with God. And the pillar, which was the indication of God's presence, came down over that tabernacle, and Moses and Joshua met with the Lord there. And the people stood in the doorways of their tents, and they watched from a distance. And their hearts were hurting. They had sinned, and they knew it. And now God had removed himself from the midst of the people. Oh, how weighty a thing that is. How Moses' heart must have been heavy on this darkest day of his life. And then God says to Moses, "My grace is going to be on you." He commends Moses. And as he commends Moses, God's mercy and his grace begin to show. Because in verse 14 of chapter 33, God said, "My presence shall go with thee, and I will give thee rest." And Moses said to God, "If thy presence go not with me, carry us up, not up hence." So God's mercy and grace begin to show, but please notice that God did not say, "I'm going to go up in the midst of you." He had already said, "I'm not going in the midst of you." Now, as he meets with his dear servant Moses, he said, "Well, my presence will go with you. I won't be in your midst like I was, but my presence will go with you." And then Moses says to God in chapter 33, as God has commended him and spoken to him so gently and kindly, Moses says in verse 16, "I beseech thee, show me thy glory." And God says to Moses, "I will make all my goodness pass before thee." Now get these words. They are key and they are important. Verse 19 of chapter 33, "And I will proclaim the name of the Lord before thee, and will be gracious to whom I will be gracious, and will show mercy on whom I will show mercy." Did you get that? "I will make all my goodness pass before thee, and I will proclaim the name of the Lord." And so, following the directions of the Lord, Moses made two more tablets of stone. He had broken the two original ones when he saw the idolatry of the people. And the next morning, Moses took those two hewn tablets of stone back up into Mount Sinai. God took Moses and he hid him in the cleft of the rock. He said to Moses, "I'm going to show you my glory, but you can't see my face. That's too much for any man to look upon. God is holy." But he said, "I'll show my glory to you. I'll hide you with my hand in the cleft of the rock, and I'll pass by, and you can see me as I am departing after I've passed by. You may see my glory from the hinder side," he said. And so in chapter 34, we see something very interesting. The Lord comes by, and in verse 5, the Lord descended in the cloud and stood with him there. Now get these words again. "And proclaimed the name of the Lord. And the Lord passed by before him and proclaimed." Now here's God's name as God gives it to Moses and his people. What is a name? A name is an identifier. And all of the personality and character and nature of a person is wrapped up in his name. God now is going to proclaim his name to Moses. That is, if I may put it this way, God himself is going to define himself. He is going to reveal to Moses who he is, what he is like, all of his nature, his character. God is going to define himself to Moses. And so, verse 6, "The Lord passed by before him and proclaimed, 'The Lord, the Lord God, merciful and gracious, long-suffering and abundant in goodness and truth, keeping mercy for thousands, forgiving iniquity and transgression and sin, and that will by no means clear the guilty, visiting the iniquity of the fathers upon the children and upon the children's children unto the third and to the fourth generation.'" Now that is how God proclaimed his name to Moses and to the people of Israel and to us. God begins in revealing himself to Moses, proclaiming his name. He begins with himself, totally separate from man and anything else within his creation or anything else, period. He begins by giving his name, the Lord. Would you look at your King James Version of the Bible? You'll notice that in the King James Version, the word Lord is in all capitals. That tells you that in the original language, that is the name Yahweh or Jehovah as we express it in English. God begins by proclaiming his name, Jehovah, which means the self-existent one. He is the Alpha and Omega. He is before there ever was anything else. He has no beginning. You can't understand that, neither can I, because everything we can identify with has a beginning somehow. This is Yahweh, Jehovah, the self-existent one. He does not need you to exist. He does not need me to exist. He does not need this world to exist. He does not need eternity to exist. He exists in and of himself. And then, separate from man, he gives a second name for himself. Not only the Lord, But the Lord God, notice that Lord again is in all capitals, followed by the name God, which in the original is the name El, E-L. That speaks of Jehovah, the self-existent one who is mighty, powerful. The Lord, the self-existent one, who in himself is power and might. Now, my dear friend, God does not need you and he does not need me to proclaim his name as Jehovah, the mighty, self-existent one. He exists in and of himself outside of everything else. We sing a little chorus, "What a Mighty God We Serve." That chorus contains some awesome doctrine. And then the Lord goes on to continue to proclaim his name, to define himself. And I see something most astonishing in the rest of his name. Would you note as God continues that the rest of his identity as he has chosen to reveal himself, his very nature, his very character, is inextricably woven into the very fabric of a relationship with you and with me. You and I, sinful men, are of God's own choosing a part of his very definition of himself. Look back at the text, Exodus chapter 34, verse 6. The Lord God. Now, we're not there. That's Jehovah, the mighty one. But then he goes on, merciful and gracious. Mercy speaks of withholding that which is very bad from those who deserve it. Dear friend, there you are in the name of God. Mercy indicates a need for mercy. All have sinned and come short of the glory of God. There is none that doeth righteousness, no, not one. That speaks of me. That speaks of you incorporated within the very name which God proclaims for himself. God is merciful. His mercy was shown to our parents there in the Garden of Eden, when instead of repenting himself and just wiping them out of existence, God instead killed the animals and made coats of skin, shedding the blood of innocent animals so that they could be covered, picturing the covering of the blood of Jesus for your sin and mine someday. Dear friend, that is mercy. You and I do not deserve that from a self-existent, mighty God. But he has woven you into the very fabric of his name. So he is merciful. And then he declares himself to be gracious. That means giving something good which is not deserved. That has inherent within it the idea that there's somebody who doesn't deserve anything, any good. Dear friend, that's you. That's me. You and I, as sinners, deserve nothing good from the hand of God, just eternal punishment. But God, who gave his only begotten Son on Calvary for you and me, the book of Romans declares, how shall he not with him also freely give us all things? And so God, in declaring his name to Moses on this darkest day of Moses' life, declares his own mighty self-existence, declares how he has woven you and me into the very fabric of his identity and his name, and he goes on to say, long-suffering. Have you ever stopped to think about that? Aren't you glad God's long-suffering? Dear friend, I don't know who you are. I don't know anything about you. I put myself in your same category. We all belong there. But aren't you glad God's long-suffering? You and I would have been wiped off long ago, without exception, if he were not long-suffering. But the scripture says he's long-suffering, not willing that any should perish. And then he declares, proclaims his name, and abundance, abundant in goodness and truth. Our God is good. Our God is different. The self-existent one, Jehovah, the mighty God, is different from all the false gods of this world. All men, except those who know Jesus Christ as Savior, are serving gods, whether they are gods of their own making, with their own minds, or even the God of humanism. They are serving gods which can never satisfy, gods which are not good, gods which extract pain and suffering from their people, gods who take great pleasure out of seeing their people suffer. False gods bring great pain and suffering to this world, but not Jehovah the Lord God. He is good. The Old Testament prophet declared, "The Lord is good, and he knoweth them that trust in him." And so God proclaims his name to Moses, and he says in verse 7, keeping mercy for thousands. He keeps his mercy. Mercy is not deserved, and when we really don't deserve it over and over again, he keeps it through the Lord Jesus Christ. And he goes on to declare himself, to declare his name as forgiving iniquity and transgression and sin. Oh, don't overlook that. I am so glad God forgives sin. And dear friend, I don't know whom I'm speaking to today in this auditorium or by way of television, but you've sinned. And perhaps there is something which weighs so heavily on your heart and your mind. Perhaps you have reached the point where you have said, there is no hope for me. Oh, dear friend, may I tell you that God has declared his name. He's identified himself. He's defined himself as the one who forgives sin. If your heart is working on you right now, if it's breaking because of your hopelessness over sin, I invite you to do what the scripture says. The Bible says, whosoever shall call upon the name of the Lord shall be saved. If in your heart of hearts, right where you are this moment, you will just cry out, oh God, I believe, I know you are good, and Jesus died for me and paid my penalty. Forgive me and wash me clean. Save me. He'll do it. He wants to do it. He's listening and waiting for your heart cry right now. I invite you to do that this very moment. And then God goes on in his goodness to remind us of the fear of the Lord, which is so important. He says, that will by no means clear the guilty. Oh, dear friend, we are all guilty before God. And there's only one cure for that guilt, and that's calling upon him in the name of Jesus who died for us and believing on the Lord Jesus Christ for forgiveness. If you will not do that, God in his goodness is warning you that he will by no means clear the guilty. You will pay the penalty for your sin if you don't come to the Lord Jesus Christ, Almighty God himself. Now, the last part of that verse is misunderstood so many times, and I want to mention it quickly so you don't misunderstand it. Some people read the last part of verse 7, visiting the iniquity of the fathers upon the children and upon the children's children unto the third and to the fourth generation. Some people misunderstand that to mean that if your father sinned, there is no hope for you. That's not the meaning of that verse at all. If the father sins and will not come to God for forgiveness, God will visit his iniquity upon him. He will not be cleared. He will pay the penalty of God's wrath. And if his children go on in that iniquity after him, God will not just look away because it's the children and not the father. They will also answer for their own iniquity if they will not turn to him. But oh, if the second generation, if the children will come to God, that cycle of judgment is broken. If the children's children will come to God, then God will forgive and God will save. Now that's what God told Moses on the darkest day of his life. I want to observe something else. God is good. He had told Moses, I'm going to send an angel before you, but I'm not going up in the midst of you because you're a stiff-necked people. And then as Moses had worshiped him and had sought forgiveness for the people, God had said, my presence will go with you. He didn't say, I'll go up in the midst of you. But he did say, my presence will go with you. As you read forward in the book of Exodus, Moses is there in Mount Sinai again. God then, after he declares his name to Moses, God gives him the plans for the tabernacle. And in the months that follow, God's people in obedience give of their goods, and they build that tabernacle under the power of the Holy Spirit, who enabled all those craftsmen to do that. And in obedience to the specific instructions of God, that tabernacle was set up in the midst of the people in their camp. And God's presence was again in the midst of the people for the 40 years through the wilderness, for all those early years in the land of Canaan. And when it came the time of Solomon, and Solomon built the temple in obedience to God, following his directions, the glory of God came down and dwelt there in the Holy of Holies in the temple. God is the Lord Jehovah. He's the self-existent one. He does not need you and me in his existence. He is Jehovah the Mighty One. He can help you as he helped Moses and the children of Israel. And then he weaves his very self into the fabric of a relationship with his creation, mankind. He loves you. He loves me, and he wants forgiveness and fellowship for us. I want to take you to one other verse. Turn over to the book of Isaiah, chapter 50. As the Holy Spirit moved Isaiah to pen the very words of this wonderful prophecy, which speaks so beautifully of the Messiah, the Lord Jesus Christ, who would come, in chapter 50, you have these beautiful prophetic words beginning in verse 5, speaking of the Lord Jesus Christ, the suffering servant. The Lord God hath opened mine ear. That speaks of the bond servant. And verse 6, I gave my back to the smiters and my cheeks to them that plucked off my hair, and so on down through verse 9, speaking of Jesus. That's the mercy and the grace of God to us. And then verse 10 asks this question, who is among you that feareth the Lord, that obeyeth the voice of his servant? Now let me stop for a moment. Dear friend, is that you? Do you love God? Do you fear the Lord? Do you, to the best of your ability, with God's help, obey his servant, the Lord Jesus Christ? Have you come to him and trusted him? And you seek to live for him? In other words, though you are not perfect, you're a godly person. at least in your heart, you love the Lord and you want to serve Him. Okay, the question is to you. Who is among you that feareth the Lord, that obeyeth the voice of His servant, that walketh in darkness and hath no light? Moses loved God. He obeyed the Lord. But on this darkest day of his life, Moses did not know what the solution was going to be. How was he ever going to carry out what God had called him to do? He had no light. He knew God. He loved God. He was in a right relationship with God. But at that moment, he was walking in the darkness of that day. Now, let me ask you, is that you today? Am I speaking to a college student? And there are unspeakable family problems back home that you never dreamed of. And you love the Lord, and you're wanting to serve Him and obey Him, but today you're in darkness and you have no light. What am I going to do? Perhaps I'm speaking to someone by way of rejoice. Maybe a father, and that child has gone astray, and you love God, but you're walking in darkness and you have no light. Dear child of God, when those dark days of life come, as they came from Moses, what are you to do? The Holy Spirit, the finger of God, who wrote upon those tablets of stone, moved Isaiah to pen his very words here with the answer. When that time comes in your life, Isaiah chapter 50, verse 10, let him trust in the name of the Lord and stay upon his God. What is his name? In your moment of darkness, his name is Jehovah, the self-existent one, the mighty God, who has chosen to weave his very identity into the fabric of your existence. He loves you. He is merciful. He is gracious. He is good. He keeps his mercy. And dear friend, in your moment of darkness when you cannot see, trust in the name of the Lord your God and stay upon your God.
1: And now, a message from the Campus Church Archives.
5: I appreciate the privilege to speak tonight. It's an honor to speak to you. It's a wonderful privilege to serve here in Campus Church, serve with great people, love what I do, and I thank you for giving me that opportunity, for Pastor Redlin giving me the opportunity to speak tonight. Would you take your Bibles, please, and turn to James chapter 1. James chapter 1, everyone. James chapter 1. We're going to look at verses 22 through 25, and I'm going to preach a message I've entitled Hearing and Doing. Hearing and Doing. James chapter 1, verses 22 through 25. Let's look at the passage. But be ye, what's the next word? Doers of the word and not hearers only, deceiving your own selves. For if any be a hearer of the word and not a doer, he is like unto a man beholding his natural face in a glass, for he beholdeth himself and goeth his way and straightway forgetteth what manner of man he was. But whoso looketh into the perfect law of liberty and continueth therein, he being not a forgetful hearer, but a doer of the work, this man shall be blessed in his deed. I think the passage is clear. Not a lot of deep doctrine here. It's a simple passage, simple point. I think James, through the inspiration of the Holy Spirit, is crystal clear. He's saying hearing is not good enough. Hearing's not good enough. It's good to hear. We have to listen. But hearing is not enough. We must be hearers and doers. We must hear and receive the Word of God. And then we must apply and do the Word of God. If listening were enough, then we'd be better off simply by the amount of information that we can contain, that we can consume. But James tells us that listening is not enough. One pastor said it this way: most of us most of us Christians are educated far beyond our obedience. Ouch. You think that's true? Most Christians are educated far beyond their obedience. Is that true of me? Is that true of you? That's the question we need to ask tonight. Am I a hearer of the word? And then am I a doer of the word? James 1:21, look at that verse, the previous verse. James is telling us we have to be changed by the word of God. And how are we changed? By receiving the word of God. First of all, look what he says in verse 21. Wherefore, lay apart all filthiness and superfluity of naughtiness. I like the old English, don't you? Lay apart all filthiness and superfluity of naughtiness and receive with meekness the engrafted word which is able to save your souls. Be a ready listener. When you come to the word of God, anytime you're under the sound of the word of God, you have a chance to study the word of God and read the word of God, hear the word of God. Be a meek, humble, and ready listener. Receive the word. Let it be engrafted into your soul. Let it be implanted into your heart. Let it become a part of you. It saved your soul. It gave you ultimate salvation. It will continue to save your soul from sin as a Christian. Receive the engrafted word of God. I challenge you to do this before every service. I challenge you to do this before every service. To stop and pray and say, Lord, okay, we pray for the pastor. Why don't we pray for ourselves as a listener? Say, Lord, I want to be a ready listener tonight. I'm coming to you humbly. I want the word to be engrafted, implanted into my heart. I pray for Pastor Redlin as he preaches. I pray that you would empower him for the message, and then I pray that you would help me to be a ready listener. See, receiving the word of God involves the skill of preparing our hearts, having a purpose to hear, and that's the first part. And if you have a spirit-inspired book, you have a spirit-led pastor, you have a spirit-filled listener, well then God can do something great, right? God can do something great. Something life-changing could happen. But we need to start by receiving the word of God. And then, of course, we need to do it. Listening without doing is doing it is useless. There's a big difference between reading a menu and eating a meal. There's a big difference between reading a prescription and taking your medicine. And there's a big difference between reading and hearing the word of God and actually doing it. So tonight, I would encourage you to take some notes. We're going to look at some points here in the passage that will help us all. Everyone in the room, I'm preaching to myself. Help us all to be not only hearers, but doers of the word of God. First point, I want you to notice in the passage the demand of God's word upon our lives. I want you to notice in the passage the demand of God's word upon our lives. Look at verse 22 again, just the first part. It says, but be ye doers. Be ye doers. That's emphatic. That's not a suggestion. That's an imperative. James is telling us, inspired by the Holy Spirit of God, don't just be a listener. God expects you to be a doer. It's not a suggestion. It's a directive given by God himself. I think this starts with having the right posture in our spirit. If we're going to relate the word of God to our daily lives, if it's really going to impact the way we live, and not go in one ear and out the other. My mom used to say that to me a lot. Did your mother say that? That's going in one ear and out the other, Tim. I don't know why she would say that, but anyway, she would say that to me. And she was saying, it's not getting in there. You're not getting what I'm saying. And God's saying the same thing. I want to make sure it goes in here, down to here, impacts the way you live. If we're going to relate God's word to our daily lives, it starts with understanding our responsibility to it. If we're going to relate God's word to our daily lives, we have to, first of all, understand our responsibility to it. Now, I don't want to lay a burden on you tonight, no more than the word of God would lay on you, okay? That's not my goal here. I'm encouraging you. I'm encouraging myself. I preach this to myself. But we are responsible as Christians every time we hear the word of God. We are responsible to God for everything we hear. We're responsible. I want to show you this in the Bible. Let's look at the Old Testament first. I'm going to ask you to turn to Deuteronomy chapter 28 quickly. Deuteronomy 28. These verses are right next to each other. They'll be easy to find. Deuteronomy 28. And God says, I want this to be more than an academic thing to you. I want this to be more than theory. I want this to be practical. I want you to hear it and do it. Deuteronomy 28. Look at verses 58 and 59. Of Deuteronomy 28. I mean, this is heavy, this is hard, but let's look at it. He's speaking to his people, the nation of Israel. He says, if thou will not observe to do, if thou will not observe to do all the words of this law that are written in this book, that thou mayest fear this glorious and fearful name, the Lord thy God, then the Lord will make thy plagues wonderful. Verse 60, I'll bring the plagues of Egypt on you. I expect you people to hear it and do it. Observe to do. 14 times in the book of Deuteronomy, you see that phrase. God says it over and over and over. Observe to do. Say it with me. Observe to do. Observe to do. Flip a page. Look at 29:29. Another verse where God states his expectation of our responsibility to his word. The secret things belong unto the Lord our God, but those things which are revealed belong unto us and to our children forever, that we may, what? Do all the words of this law. Look at Joshua 1:8. You know this passage, but look at it. Joshua 1:8. What did God say to Joshua? As he took over the leadership of the nation of Israel, he said, this book of the law shall not depart out of thy mouth, but thou shalt meditate thereon day and night, that thou mayest, there's that phrase again, observe to do. Observe to do according to all that is written therein. It's not just an Old Testament concept. We find the same things out of the words of our Savior Jesus to his disciples. Listen to Luke 11:28. Blessed are they that hear the word of God and do it. John 8:31. If you continue in my word, then are ye my disciples indeed. John 13:17. If ye know these things, happy are ye if ye know them. Is that what it says, everyone? No, it says, if you know these things, happy are ye if ye do them. Have you noticed we're big on Bible study here? Have you noticed that? Have you noticed that? We've got Sunday school for the children and adults, the teenagers. We have Sunday morning, Sunday night, Wednesday night services. We have the adult Bible fellowship groups. We have seminars, we have special conferences, we have Bible study here at Campus Church going on all the time. And that's great. We have Bible information coming at us all the time. And I do not want to diminish that. I just want to share something with you. The temptation in a church like ours, the temptation in a church like ours could be that we experience the thrill of feeling right without the inconvenience of actually being right with God. Here's what I mean by that. We're moved by a message. We're impacted by it. We're inspired by it. We're hearing great Bible teaching and preaching, and we're just content with the content. We leave and we do nothing with it, or little. Here's what I believe. The sermon is not done until it's done out there. The sermon isn't finished on Sunday unless it relates unto Monday, Tuesday, Wednesday, Thursday. Who's with me? Right? That's when the sermon is really accomplished, out the door. Now, let's take a moment and talk about Pastor Redlin for a minute. Can we do that? Shall we? Pastor Redlin, can we talk about you for a minute? In fact, He's going to get a little uncomfortable here. I'm going to tell you, if you're a little uncomfortable, just do this for about a minute or so. We're going to talk about Pastor Redlin, all right? And he didn't tell me to talk this way, okay? I'm not getting a raise for saying any of this, but I don't think, although I would never turn it down. But here's what I know about Pastor Redlin. I've known Pastor Redlin for what, 30 years? Pastor Redland is a pulpiteer. All God's people said, we are blessed to have a pulpiteer. Every time Pastor Redland comes to this pulpit, you know he is well prepared. We're going to get a biblical message, expository message. It's passionate.

life. And then, of course, I worked with him in the youth group here at Campus Church for a couple years when he started as a youth pastor. And then here I am back at Campus Church. He's leading Campus Church. And I've heard many messages, of course, here, just like you have. And we are blessed because I can honestly say I've never once felt that he just let down and threw a half-baked sermon out there. And by the way, you're going to get a 30, 40-minute meal, not a 15-minute snack. Can I get a witness? Amen? You're going to get that with Pastor Redden, all right? So you're going to get a thorough, good message. So we are blessed every week with that. And then we get to hear all these preachers, these great preachers from around the country. Some of the best preachers out there are here behind this pulpit. And we hear great preaching. Now, let's be careful that we don't come in with the spirit of a consumer, you know, and we might even get to a place where we compare and critique and we rate sermons based on our emotional experience. We go, you know, we would never say this, we would never even think these thoughts, but this is our spirit, you know. Oh, that was a good one. I mean, that was a 10. That was a 6, it was okay, you know, that was okay. Pastor Zach's preaching tonight, that's going to be a 4. Okay, he thinks he's funny, but he's not. But, you know, we can't come that way, folks. We can't come to sermons that way. It's not about that at all. Here's what it's easy to do in a church like this. We hear the greatest preaching, the greatest Bible teaching, and we justify ourselves because of some emotional experience and good intentions that follow. We hear a good message on prayer and we say, boy, I need to pray more. Yes, boy, that moved me, that touched me. We leave, and what do? Nothing. We hear a sermon on evangelism and soul winning. We say, boy, I need to have a heart for the lost. Boy, that touched me. That was inspiring. That really got to me. And then we leave, and we're not really winning souls to Christ. We hear a good message about service and we don't sign up to serve. We hear a message about greater holiness and we don't take on higher standards of holiness in our life. We've got to be careful. James tells us, let's go back to the passage. We can get to the place where we deceive ourselves. This is frightening. We talked about the demand of God's word on our life. Let's talk about the delusion or the deception of those who hear only. Look what he says, verse 22. We haven't gotten very far, but let's go quickly. Be ye doers of the word and not hearers only, deceiving your own selves. Deceiving yourselves. By the way, that verb, deceiving, is passive. It's a passive verb in the Greek. You don't even know what's happening, really. It's not like you're on purpose doing this, but it's possible to be self-deceived. In fact, there's a passage that always convicts me. You know those kind of passages? This one always convicts me. It's Revelation 3, 16 through 18. Let's listen to it again. Hard passage, but let's hear it. So because thou art lukewarm, and neither cold nor hot, I will spew thee out of my mouth. That's God speaking to a church. Then he says this. Because thou sayest, I am rich and increased in goods and have need of nothing and knowest not, you don't even know that you're wretched, miserable, poor, blind, and naked. I counsel thee to buy eye salve that you may see. It's possible as a Christian to be self-deceived, to be lukewarm and we hardly know it or we don't think so, to think we're okay when we're really not. The Bible is there, this passage tells us in James, the Bible is there like a mirror to help us evaluate ourselves. What do we see in the Bible? We see God for who he really is, and we see ourselves for who we really are, right? Look what James says here. He says, be a doer, not a hearer only, deceiving your own selves. For if any man be a hearer, verse 23 of the word, and not a doer, he's like unto a man beholding his natural face in a glass. We know what this means. Your natural face is the face you were born with. Okay? The face you were born with, without any attempts to improve it, your natural face. By the way, just throwing this out for you college students, before you marry someone, make sure you see their natural face. I'm just saying, okay? But anyway, your natural face.

0: So here's the image, all right? He says, the guy gets up in the morning and he looks at his natural face and he goes his way and does nothing, verse 24. If you're like me, I stumble out of bed. I like how you said that. What do you put one leg out and the other one follows, okay? And then I go to the mirror and I look at the damage from the night before, okay? I know you thought I woke up looking like this, but I don't. I look in the mirror and I see hairs waving at each other. I'm just glad I have hair, but anyway, I see these hairs waving at each other. I see these pillow marks on my face. It looks like a waffle on my cheek. Are you with me? Okay. My face looks terrible. My breath is really bad. And I look at myself and I say, well, I got some work to do. I got some work to do before I go off to the office. I don't want to scare anybody this morning. Okay. And so I get to work and I work on my hair and I work on my face. I work on my teeth and then I go off to work. Look at what this man does. Verse 24, he beholdeth himself. He goeth his way and straightway or immediately forgetteth what manner of man he was. He looks at his face, he sees the blemishes, the defects, and he does nothing. He's careless. He's careless. He just takes a casual, haphazard look at himself, a quick snapshot, and then he walks off. He's preoccupied, the passage says. He straightway, immediately leaves. He takes no time for self-examination. He's forgetful. It says he just forgets what manner of man he was. Because he's careless, because he's preoccupied with other things take his attention and he just doesn't have time to think about it, he goes his way and forgets what manner of man he was. Now, how many of you do what I do at the mall and the airport, and that's people watching? How many of you do people watching? Let's admit it. Raise your hand up high. Okay. Your wife is shopping for shoes. Okay. Or whatever, and you're out there, or you're at the airport waiting for a plane, and I probably should admit this, but I sit there and I watch people, and I think to myself, this is terrible, but I think to myself, does she really know what she looks like? Am I the only one that thinks that? Does he really, I mean, the guy looks like he's in his PJs. I mean, does he really know? He's at an airport. Does she know what she looks like? You look at me so pious, like you would never do that. I'm sorry. I know. You think bad of me now, but I do that. You know what? Let's be careful. All of us spiritually have a tendency to flatter ourselves with false beauty. We go, I'm okay. I know what Pastor Redlin's going to say before he even finishes. I mean, I've heard this before. I've got this. God says, hey, we need to be a hearer and a doer. Be careful that you don't deceive your own self. The demand of the Word of God upon our lives, the delusion or the deception of those who hear only. Last of all, let's end on a positive note, the dedication of those that hear and do. I love verse 25. But whoso looketh into the perfect law of liberty, stop there. The law of God is perfect, right? It's perfect. Historically, scientifically, morally, by inspiration, by preservation. This is the perfect law of liberty. And law is not just an Old Testament concept. We are not under the law, the New Testament says. But through the Holy Spirit, we fulfill the law from the heart. That's what the New Testament tells us. Love, the love of God leads us to moral obligation. And so we look to the law of Christ. We look to the law of the Spirit. That's New Testament language. We look at the royal law. We look at the perfect law of liberty. And we think and we consider and we meditate. And we ask ourselves, why is this important to me? Why did God put this here? Why am I hearing this morning? Why am I hearing this tonight? How can I apply this to my life? What am I going to do to change? What verses could I memorize to motivate me? I don't want to just hear it. I want to do it. I want to hear it and do it. And he says, the man who looks into the perfect law of liberty and continueth therein, he continues. He does it. He being not a forgetful hearer, but a doer of the work, this man shall be blessed in his deed. The Greek could read literally, in the doing of him. He's blessed. He's not just blessed for it. He's blessed in it. There is an inherent sense of blessing that comes simply by obeying. Simply by obeying the Lord. There's this inherent sense of blessing that comes over him. I know what I'm talking about here. I grew up in church. My dad was a pastor. Heard countless messages from my father. Sunday morning, Sunday night, Wednesday night. He would take us to conferences. I remember this one conference where, and my mom made us sit still. I told you about this. She'd pinch me in the leg, okay, if I was goofing off. And so we were at this sermon service. The preacher preached for 2 hours. Anybody been in one of those? Okay, 2 hours. He was covering the whole Bible, okay, in one night. My mom said, you pay attention. The preacher's up there preaching. You pay attention. I sat and listened. I went to Christian school. We had chapel. I came to PCC. We had chapel. I heard Dr. Bob Taylor. I love Dr. Bob Taylor. His sermons were so well organized, so well presented. I heard people like Dr. Paul Vanneman. Anybody remember him? He's gone to be with the Lord. But when he would preach and he'd get mad at the devil, he'd make you sweat. I mean, you would leave sweating from the service. Okay? Dr. Bill Rice, Dr. Pete Rice, Dr. Rick Flanders. Those guys just stick out in my mind. I heard sermon after sermon after sermon. I went out on the road and ensemble, like I told you, heard sermons every night. And then it came to between my sophomore and junior year. I've already told a little of the story. And God said, hey, Tim, why don't you start doing a little bit of this? I was full of information. But God said, why don't you start putting some of this into practice? And he got a hold of my heart, and I came back to PCC my junior year on fire for God. I signed up for a new program. This was God's calling in my life, not for everyone, but I signed up for ministry. I started serving in Christian service. I was going out in evangelistic teams. And I'm telling you, I experienced the inherent blessing of just doing the will of God. The most blessed person in this room is not the person with the most Bible information. It's not the person with the most in their head. It's the person who's living in the center of God's will for their life, who's doing the will of God. He said, this man will be blessed in his deed. So here's the gut check for you and me. Am I a hearer and a doer? Am I a hearer, Lord, and a doer? To be a doer, you must stoop and stare at God's holy word.
1: 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Up next, a sermon from the current pastor of Campus Church, Dr. Jeff Redlin.
2: Amen. Jordan, thank you. That's Isaiah chapter 55, and here's what it says. He just sang it, and here's the recorded word. It says, Isaiah 55, beginning verse number 8, for my thoughts are not your thoughts, neither are your ways my ways, saith the Lord. For as the heavens are higher than the earth, so are my ways higher than your ways, and my thoughts than your thoughts. His ways are clearly higher than mine, than ours. And I couldn't think, honestly, of a better connection, not just an introduction, but a better connection to the passage that we're going to look at tonight. And in fact, if you're turning in your Bible, Philippians chapter 2, verse number 13, we'll use as our text. It's not necessarily the typical text that we might use for the topic that we're going to address tonight, but Philippians chapter 2, verse number 13, you may know the passage, at least be familiar with it. Let me read it for us. Philippians 2, 13 says, for it is God which worketh in you both to will and to do of his good pleasure. That means that he has a way, it's higher than mine. Now, if it were up to me, my good pleasure versus God's good pleasure, we would so often wind up in really different locations. The way would look a lot different. Because the way that I've chosen would be like, oh, well, this is what I want. This is my good pleasure. But God says, I have a way that is higher than yours. I have a plan that is distinctly purposeful. It brings me the greatest amount of glory. It brings you the greatest amount of good. And so God, in his wisdom, says, I have a way that's higher. And I am doing that which is both of my will and of my good pleasure. And I think it's also important for us to at least acknowledge that God has the right to do all he chooses to do with what belongs to him. And if we're going to ask ourselves the question, well, what belongs to the Lord? The earth is the Lord and the fullness thereof. In other words, the earth is God's and everything in it. And that includes you and me. A couple of weeks ago, while we were at home on our, you know, staycation, while I was, you know, fending off the dog from chewing on my body, we were at home and we did a lot of work around the house. So we just were busy for a couple weeks. And one of the things that needed to be done was the bushes and the shrubs needed to be trimmed. Now we have landscaping that is in the front of our house, none of which we replaced a couple things, but we really didn't do the landscaping. We bought the house and there were bushes and shrubs and flowers and such planted. So it's just been our responsibility to kind of maintain or take care of it. And they were needing some taken care of. You know, the spring had come and we're well into it and knocking on the door of, you know, a really full summer. And so they needed to be trimmed. Now, I have one of those electric trimmers. You know, you plug it in and I don't know, I suppose the trimmers are about that long and you just, you know, turn it on and there's a little thing that you can set so it leaves it on and you just start, you know, cutting away at the shrubs and the bushes. Now, quite frankly, I cut them back, you know. And there's a lot of things that maybe it's like, wow, when you're cutting them back, are you supposed to cut them back that close? And I don't know the answer to that. I just kind of start cutting them back, you know. And then we also have, now I didn't plant these, and I don't know if I would have planted them. So I don't have all this like real deep affection because I did not plant them, but they are these little miniature roses. And they grow like crazy. They're just these small rose bushes, and we probably have 6 or 8 of them just kind of scattered throughout the shrubs and the bushes. And they just get all over the place. And so when I'm cutting the bushes, I cut those things back. And so a couple of weeks ago, I just started cutting them back. Now, this is what surprised me. We're going to show some pictures in a minute, not just yet, okay? So hang on just a second. But one of the things that surprised me is like, wow, I cut them way back. I mean, and brutally, I was pretty harsh with the cutting, you know. I get those electric shears going and they're all over the place. I just start cutting them back. I don't think those are the things you normally use to prune roses. You know, I see people and they have these little scissors and they just do this little, not me. I just start cutting them down and I cut them way back, but I'm out there, I don't know, probably a week later and I'm looking around and I was amazed that these things are growing back. Okay, look, I have 3 pictures here to show you. I mean, this is like the first kind of shoot that I would see coming out of what I had just really cut back. And so I'm like, wow, I can't believe. In fact, the first one that I saw, I thought, oh, I left one of the cuttings there. And so I just pulled it and I broke off a piece of new growth. It came back that quickly. And here's another picture, and you can see like, wow, this is not only new growth, but now you can see there's some rosebuds on there. These things are about to blossom again. And then there's just another one, a third one. Again, you can see there's a lot of new growth. And this is over the course of just a couple weeks after these things had been cut back so significantly. Now we're going to reference the passage, but John 15 is normally where we go when we start to talk about if you abide in me and I in you. And then he talks about the things that oftentimes the vine dresser will remove and cut back. And And it's typically the passage we talk about when we're talking about God's pruning shears. God's pruning shears. But I want us to begin at a different place tonight. I want us to begin at Ephesians chapter 5, verse 26. Ephesians chapter 5, verse 26. Now remember, it's God that's working in us both to will and to do of his good pleasure. Listen, if God chooses to use the little scissors that you just kind of clip away at, or if he chooses to use the electric shrub shears, it's God's business, and he is doing something both to his will and to his pleasure that's ultimately going to bring him the greatest amount of glory. And by that, as we submit ourselves to it, also us the greatest amount of good. The first thing I want us to see is the pleasantness of pruning. I don't know that we always think about pruning as pleasant, and there are certainly some things that we many times find disagreeable or at least hard to receive, to accept. But there is something pleasant about the pruning process. Ephesians chapter 5, beginning in verse number 26, the Bible says that he might sanctify and cleanse. Okay, sanctify, that means set apart for something special. Sometimes during pruning, we don't think about the fact that God has taken some special pleasure in us. And Almighty God is setting us apart for that which he says, this is for my good, this is for your good, for my glory. And so there's something about him sanctifying and then cleansing it with the washing of water by the word. Now here specifically, he's speaking about his bride, the church, in verse number 27. To what end? For what purpose? Why is God doing what he's doing? Verse 27, that he might present it to himself a glorious church, not having spot or wrinkle or any such thing, but that it should be holy and without blemish. So to that end, that he might present to himself a glorious church, not having spot or wrinkle, no blemish, but that he might present this by the washing of the water of his word, that he might present to himself this glorious bride, holy, without blemish. What's he doing? Well, he's doing a work of pruning. And there is something pleasant about that work that the master gardener is doing. There's something that is that we should understand is like this is a beautifying process. There's something that is lovely about what he is doing to produce something that may be by our estimation beautiful, but by God's not as beautiful as it should be. Or maybe it's just that God is removing that which is dead and that which invites disease, that which actually causes more rottenness. And he says, for the health, for the good of the object of my affection, I am going to remove that which presents this as something better than what it was. You know, speaking of pruning, my neighbors just had, you know, these beautiful live oaks that we have here in the panhandle of Florida. We have some really beautiful trees, and they've been around forever, and in fact, on campus here at Pensacola Christian College, there are some beautiful trees that have been here for years and years, and they're really remarkable. Well, my neighbors in their backyard, they have this large, big live oak, and they brought in a guy that they'd seen in the neighborhood, and they called him up, and he came over, and he started working on that tree. Now, I thought the tree was quite honestly beautiful. And by the time he was done, I thought it was even more beautiful. He was really painstakingly careful with what he did. In fact, I'm out there the whole time because they were actually trimming part of that tree that actually came over and was over my house. So they're trimming some of that as well, and we're kind of working in this together. And so I'm out there listening the whole thing. He's explaining what he's doing. He's explaining why when you cut a branch off, you have to cut it at a certain distance from the main trunk, and how it actually grows over and heals itself and it strengthens the whole tree. And you know, by the time he was done, I stood back and I am looking at the work of this trimmer that just had done it for years and knew what he was doing. And I'm admiring the work that he had accomplished. There was something really pleasant about that pruning process. It produced something more beautiful in the end than what I really looked at as beautiful at the beginning. You know, when we start to think about the fact that God is doing a work in his children, he prunes, he corrects, he does a work in all of his children. And so there is something that you and I should look at as that which is beautiful. You know, one of the many things that God's been doing, I think, in the church, and I'm speaking broadly, the church, not just campus church, but in his bride, the church, is I think he's been pruning back over the past couple months some of those things that have become really familiar to us, some of those things that we've just become accustomed to. And it was beautiful in its own right. It produced something lovely. There was even some good that was coming from it. But God, in our day, has been doing something really lovely through unsettling times, through things that we may not choose ourselves. But when we stand back and we start to evaluate, God, what is it that you're doing? God, I think, has been doing a work of pruning in his bride that is actually this beautiful work. I think he's allowed us to see that his work can move forward in ways that we previously had never imagined. That we would have never chosen this path. I mean, can you imagine us sitting around, or pastors sitting around, or church staff sitting around and saying, hey, let's just close the doors and let's go completely digital. I mean, we wouldn't have chosen that path, but God, he's doing something good, some pleasant thing. One of the things that I think he's done is maybe just kind of brought us back to ground zero regarding what's really important. I mean, you think about the calendar. When we're making church announcements, think about how, you know, pared back those announcements are right now. We've talked about church bulletins and hey, when are we going to reintroduce the church bulletin? Well, basically, when we reintroduce things to print in it. You know, I'm not being silly about that. It's just that we have cleared the calendar. And yet, God is doing something beautiful. So there's something pleasant about pruning. And I think one of the things that God's done for us as a church, both locally and then far beyond that, as it pertains to his bride, I think God has just said, there are some essentials to church, and I can advance my work through the church in ways that you may have never imagined. He's just doing a work of pruning. He may be doing some of the same things in your life right now in ways that you couldn't have imagined. Before we talk about, because the next thing we're going to talk about is the pain of pruning, please let's begin with the pleasantness. There is something, if we'll start there, it helps frame our thinking. We can say, Lord, I don't understand all of it, but I do know there's something pleasant about being able to look at that which is pruned and like, wow, all of that which is dead and rotten and unhealthy, Lord, you're just kind of removing that so that that which remains is like, wow, that's beautiful. There's something good that remains. And what remains is going to produce something even better than what was there. Okay, the pleasantness, but let's look a little bit further. And you knew we were going to get to this, and that is the pain of pruning. Hebrews chapter 12. So if you have your scripture there, then look with me. Hebrews chapter 12, beginning in verse number 5. And ye have forgotten the exhortation which speaketh unto you as unto children. Now, again, let's pause there for just a moment. He says, hey, you forgot about something, and so I'm going to remind you. You know, the pain of pruning is oftentimes we do forget that we are the work of his hands. And so God, in perfect fashion, is continuing to work in us something that's good. And oftentimes we just forget that. And he says, okay, now you've forgotten, I'm treating you. Now here he uses a different picture, but you've forgotten the exhortation that you are my children. What goes along with that? We'll look a little bit further. You've forgotten the exhortation which speaketh unto you as unto children. My son, despise not thou the chastening of the Lord, nor faint when thou art rebuked of him. For whom the Lord loveth, he chasteneth, and scourgeth every son whom he receiveth. If ye endure not chastening, God dealeth with you. If ye endure chastening, God dealeth with you as sons. For what son is he whom the Father chasteneth not? This passage obviously is loaded with a lot of truth, but we're just going to pick a couple things out of it. He says, remember, don't despise the chastening of the Lord. Don't faint when you are rebuked of him. The indication that fainting is possible means that this is not easy. There is something painful about the chastening and the rebuke of the Lord. Okay, now without that chastening, what do we tend to do? Okay, so I'm gonna walk. So I'm walking in this direction. I'm going right along here. This is the path that I'm going in. So here I'm going along my little merry way. Okay, now let me ask you, what happens if I'm not stopped by a force greater than my own desire? What direction do I continue to go? Just keep going on my merry way. Okay, but God in his goodness says, okay, now don't faint when you're rebuked of me. Okay, I'm going this direction. This is what I'm going to do. And God says, no, I'm going to cut that off. I'm stopping that path. Oh, I don't like that. There is something uncomfortable, something difficult, something that is clearly unpleasant. But he says, no, I'm not doing this because I'm an unloving father. In fact, just the opposite is true. What son, what child is there that is not corrected, not rebuked, because of a loving father? In fact, it is the very evidence of a loving father. Hurt, difficulty, pain, the ouch. And so God, oftentimes in the process of pruning, does that which is painful. But not because he is anything other than a loving father. And I also think that some of the equipment that God uses is a little bit more harsh than others. You know, I mean, honestly, I'm certain people are going to tell me, hey, Pastor, don't trim your roses with your shrub trimmer, okay? Don't do that. That's not what you're supposed to do. I suppose if I wanted to carry the illustration out, I could say, well, you know, they're my roses and I can use what I want, okay? Now, I'm not trying to be smug, but God knows what tools to use. He knows what do you need. You think about what the gardener uses. I think there's basically, I don't know, I'm not a wonderful gardener, as you can already surmise, but I think they would use about these things. First of all, sometimes you just use your fingers. Do you know how sometimes it says just pinch it off? Just, okay, you see that growth, just kind of take your fingers, pinch it off. And so sometimes there's just, like, that's not a big deal. There was something fragile, something small, something almost insignificant, so you just kind of pinch it off and it's gone. So sometimes you go a little bit further with that, and then you use these, you know, clippers, and these are selective pruning tools, you know? It's like you got this rogue shoot or something, and so you just have these little clippers, and so you clip that off. And then sometimes shears, you know? And man, sometimes I have a pair of those too. They're old. I don't even know where I got them from, but they're these, you know, they're those, you know, those shears like that. And that's a little bit more harsh. We're not talking about a little clipper. We're talking about these, you know, you start cutting away at things and you're cutting more at a time, and it's less discriminate. It's just cut it down. And then there's a saw. You know, I have one of those too, one of those pole saws. And if you have to get a branch, and I have some other saws as well, and man, you just start cutting away. The person who knows what they're doing with those tools knows what tool to use and when to use it. And the God whose ways are higher than ours knows which tools to use and when to use them. Sometimes it may seem like, oh, that, okay, I understand, Lord. And he just takes the fingers of God, and he just pinches something off before it goes too far. In fact, sometimes we can look back and we can say, boy, Lord, thank you for stopping that. I can see where that could have gone. And so God, just in a path of pruning, he just kind of pinches something off. And And sometimes, maybe something that we, like, oh, ouch, he got those little clippers out. And we thought, this is good, it's beautiful, there's something valuable there. And it might be something that we've been engaged in, something involved in, and it was good. It was going to produce, actually, a flower or some fruit. But God said, no, I want to redirect some things. And so he takes those shears and he cuts that off. And sometimes we question it, we wonder why. Lord, that was going to produce fruit. And God says, I know, but I'm doing something of a nature that is higher than you can understand. And so maybe God has just actually been cutting back, trimming back some things that you see as good. And God says, no, I'm cutting that back. And sometimes it's a little bit more drastic. And those shears come out. And man, he is doing some cutting back, maybe deeper than you could imagine and deeper than you even think is healthy. Now, sometimes to the point where it's like, man, there's nothing seen there. It's just like, wow, he cut that thing so far back. And again, God's just saying, okay, now that grew into a shape that I'm not pleased with. It grew into a form that is not of my own desire. And so he just cuts it back so he can shape it again, as Jeremiah would have said, another vessel has seemed good to the potter to make it. Here it seems good to the gardener to make it. And sometimes he uses pretty extreme things. And he brings in, so to speak, a saw that starts to cut away at something really substantial. And oftentimes, I think those are some of the things that we perceive as our strengths. An area where we were just strong. We had something valuable. And God says, you have relied so much on your own strength. You've stopped relying on me. And so that saw comes out and it just cuts back something of our own strength. And God again is doing something, not because he's unkind or unloving, but because he is kind and he is loving and he cares enough to prune. And then lastly, the thing that we will conclude or wrap these thoughts up with is the promise of pruning. And now let's conclude with John chapter 15. John 15, verse number 5. Here it says, I am the vine, ye are the branches. He that abideth in me and I in him, the same bringeth forth much fruit. For without me, ye can do nothing. The promise of pruning. I suspect that there are a lot of promises that we could claim from pruning. And I jotted down just a couple. I think these things have been true in my own life, and maybe they have been in yours. What are some of the promises of pruning? First, God is replacing something good with his desire for something better. Those are oftentimes difficult for us to fully understand, that we're doing something good, we're involved in something good, we're putting resources towards something that's good. And God just says, I'm not denying the fact that it's good, but my promise is I'm going to remove something good because I'm going to provide something even better. Or maybe we were producing fruit, but God says, I'm going to prune so you can produce more fruit. And then maybe he says, I'm going to prune again so that I can produce much fruit. And I'm going to keep pruning so you can have fruit that will remain. So why does he do it? Well, I think the promise is he's replacing something good with something better. Why does he prune? He may be redirecting resources to that which is more important. You know, when you prune, you are actually redirecting the resources of that plant or that vine so that no longer is it shared, now it is focused. Are you the kind of person that like, man, I want to be involved in this and this and this and this? This happens all the time. In fact, it happened to me recently. It happens to me quite regularly. Many times there are people that will come to me and say, hey, pastor, what do you think about the church doing this? And they'll mention some really worthwhile venture or ministry. And certainly some of those we could consider and maybe should consider. But I wonder if God is not actually just saying, hey, why don't you individually consider? Does it always have to be the church who now our attention, our focus, our resources are here and here and here and here and here? And sometimes they're so spread out, and maybe it is just that God has burdened your heart to say, hey, why don't you take that on? Well, I really think our church should be involved in, well, maybe they should. I'm not saying that categorically the church should never be involved in something that the Lord's burdened your heart with, but maybe it's actually something that the Lord says, no, the church has a focus, they have a purpose, they have something that they're supposed to be involved in, but how about you take that on? You know, right now I think the Lord has put us in a place where our resources are directed specifically. I mean, really, our resources right now are directed very specifically toward the preaching of the gospel, the preaching and teaching of the word. I mean, that has been such a fundamental, foundational aspect of over the last few months. What's the church been involved in? Preaching the word. Not that we can't be unique in how we advance it and be creative in ways that we try to get it out, but wow, the resources that we have, they are focused on. So what's the promise of pruning? Maybe he's replacing something good with something better. Maybe he's redirecting resources to that which is more or most important. It may be that he's removing something we've grown to rely on so that we will rely on him. Maybe it's just like, man, I have really become relying on, maybe it's another person and God says, no, I'm going to prune that. I'm going to remove that relationship. Wow, that's hard. Because that's a historic relationship. That's a relationship I have really relied upon. Maybe he removed a position. Whew, man, we established our identity from that position. And who am I right now? I don't have that position. And God says, hey, I'm removing something because you became really comfortable with who you are with that position. And I want your first identity to be found in me. Maybe he's removing some strength. Like, this is what I'm really good at. And maybe you really are good at it, but you've become reliant upon that strength. I don't know what it is, but oftentimes the promise of pruning is that he is removing something we've grown accustomed to so that the promise is, God, I want to rely on you. Without you, I can do nothing. And lastly, it may simply be that he wants us to produce something more than we could have ever produced without pruning. He just wants us to be more productive, more fruitful. He's not saying, hey, I'm gonna remove something. He's saying, no, I'm gonna replace something with even more. And so he gets out the tools, whichever tools he chooses, and he starts to prune. And the promise is that he is, as is always the case, he's always up to something good. So I said it's been about 2 weeks since I did the rough pruning of my roses. And look at the first picture that's here. The first picture, you can see that rosebud is just about to open. And it's just like right on the cusp. I mean, this is so quick. You can even see in that picture the different color of the green. It's new growth. And then look at the next one. Now you can actually see some of these little miniature roses. They just opened wide up. And then the third picture again, it's just another picture of these little miniature roses that just have done what they are God designed to do. And that is bloom. You know, I cut them back pretty harshly. But one thing I have learned from those roses that are out in my front yard, it's not the first time I've done it. I have cut them back pretty hard on multiple occasions now. And you know what I have learned? I have learned that they are more resilient than I suspected they were. And I suspect that that may also be true of you. You and I may well be more resilient to pruning than we would like to admit. And because God knows what he's doing, his ways, yeah, they are clearly, they're higher than ours. But it doesn't mean that they're inferior. What we would conclude is they are superior ways to ours. So if you're in a period right now of pruning, remember, God is up to something good.
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3: Now I'd like to ask all of us to find the book of John, if you would. And of course, I want to say a word right now about the blessing that the preachers and the conference has been to me personally the last several days. and also the opportunity just to come and have a role to play in the ministry of Pensacola Christian College has been a great privilege and a thrill, and I've asked the Lord to use me, and I've enjoyed laboring with Him for you. Now we're turning to John chapter 15. And the page is basically red in a red letter New Testament because we're reading a section, a very important section of the upper room discourse, a long talk Jesus gave to his disciples the night before he died. Mentioned that the last time I was up, and I will continue to say something about that just a little bit later, but let's just read now. Here's the Lord Jesus Christ talking to followers like you and me, and it is chapter 15, starting with the first verse. I am the true vine, and my Father is the husbandman. Every branch in me that beareth not fruit, he taketh away. And every branch that beareth fruit, he purgeth it, that it may bring forth more fruit. Now ye are clean through the word which I have spoken unto you. Abide in me, and I in you. As the branch cannot bear fruit of itself except it abide in the vine, no more can ye except ye abide in me. I am the vine, ye are the branches. He that abideth in me and I in him, the same bringeth forth much fruit. For without me, ye can do nothing. If a man abide not in me, he is cast forth as a branch and is withered, and men gather them and cast them into the fire, and they are burned. If ye abide in me, and my words abide in you, ye shall ask what ye will, and it shall be done unto you. Herein is my Father glorified, that ye bear much fruit. So shall ye be my disciples. Now the description we have just read and heard together is of something that could be called the abundant life. You know, the book of John says at the beginning of it, concerning Jesus Christ, in him was life. And the whole book of John is about Jesus Christ giving his life to us and for us. In chapter 6, it actually says that he came to give his life to the world. The woman at the well was told about living water. And then it gets to describe his life as eternal life, everlasting life. Did you know that everlasting life is not just getting to go to heaven when you die? Now, I'll say right away, I'm glad I'm going to heaven and not to hell. How about you? But it is far more than that. Chapter 10, he said, I am come that they might have life and have it more abundantly. And he explains it and applies it and teaches us how to live it in John 13, 14, 15, 16, and 17, the night before he died. In chapter 13, he teaches them about our roles in the world. And it's about the one another aspect of the Christian life, which is really lived in the church. And he doesn't use the word church, but he is talking about us loving one another as disciples, washing one another's feet, that our role in the world is to be a witness and also to have a ministry to the saints. In chapter 14, he promises them the provisions to be able to fulfill our roles. Matter of fact, if you really study John 13 through 17, you might get into the habit of getting up in the morning and saying, now, Lord, today I'm here for two reasons. I have a witness to the world and a ministry to the saints. Then go to chapter 14 and find out that when Jesus Christ took his place at the right hand of the Father, it opened up phenomenal privileges in prayer. He said, if you ask anything in my name, I will do it. Then he says, when I get up there, I'm going to send you the Holy Ghost, who will be your comforter, your helper. with all kinds of supernatural benefits. We will be given power to fulfill our roles on the earth. Chapter 14. Now, chapter 15. He says, now, men, here's how you get it to work. And he gives a metaphor. The Christian life will be, I'm the vine, you're the branches. Your job is to bring forth fruit, which you can't do without staying connected to me. Now, folks, you know what that is? Revival. Now, I don't know what you think of revival. We have revivals in history. You cannot understand American history without knowing about the awakenings. You really can't. I mean, if you're a total unbeliever, you cannot understand American history without knowing about the great revivals. But friends, I'm going to tell you, a revival doesn't just happen in a church. Let me pause a moment and ask a question. How many of you folks, I think I'll have at least a few, will say, I think I've been there when a revival happened. And revivals sometimes happen at a certain place and a certain time. A camp, revival meetings in a local church. But I think I was there when a group of Christians experienced a revival. If you think you've had that happen to you, raise your hand. Okay. My wife and I, our lives are hugely affected by times when we were touched by the fire. And you know what? You can't go back. You do go back, but it's not the same when you see it working the way it's supposed to work. Now, revival could be a church revival. It could be a general revival. There have been a number of times when the people of God as a whole have experienced revival, and they've seen New Testament Christianity. But fundamentally, a revival is individual and personal. It's one person learning to abide in Christ. And there are really two steps to getting there. Number one, purging. He said, the branch that bears fruit, he purgeth it. In the Greek language, the word is cleanse. He cleanses it that it'll bring forth more fruit. Next verse. Now ye are clean, Greek word. Now you're cleansed through the word which I have spoken unto you. Number one, purging. Number two, abiding. Two steps to a personal revival, getting you where you need to be. Number one, get clean. We talked about that already. Number two, learn to abide. Dear Lord, we ask you tonight to make something that is simple and easy, understandable to every Christian here. Also, may the abundant life be compelling and magnetic to those who are not yet Christians. And may people come to you and be saved. And also may Christians be revived. And Lord, teach us how to live this way. We ask in Jesus' name. Amen. Now, tonight I'm actually talking about a revival for you. Most important person to have a revival is you. Because the fact is, the great big revivals were really a whole lot of Christians who found out what Christianity was. And as they were lifted up to revival, we could see it in a very visible way in churches and across the country. See, that's what revival is. Revival is a life. It's a way of living. That's what it is. And you know what the problem in the world is? Most Christian people don't live the Christian life. That is, they don't live the life that Jesus died and rose again for us to have. It's the abide in me life. Now, I want to tell you something. There's hardly anything in the Bible deeper than the real Christian life. But although it's deep, it's easy. Children can live it. Really, and so our prayer is we would understand this step two, abiding in Christ. Number one, you've got to get clean first. You got to get clean first. First of all, purged. Now ye are clean through the word which I have spoken unto you. Step two is abide in me. Step one is get purged. You got to get clean first. We talked about that the last time I stood up to talk. Why would that be? You've got to deal with the issues between you and God before you can step up to abide in me. Someone says, I'll tell you what I'm going to do. I'm going to dedicate my life to Christ. Now, don't waste your time until you're clean. Don't you remember what Romans 12 says? Present your body a living sacrifice, holy and acceptable unto God, holy and acceptable unto God, holy and acceptable unto God, holy and acceptable unto God. Under the Old Testament economy, you didn't offer a sacrificial animal that unless it was without blemish. I got to get clean first. Thank God I can get clean. If we confess our sins, he's faithful and just to forgive us our sins and to cleanse us from all unrighteousness, that process. Some of us have had that happen. If you feel clean, I want to tell you something. It's because you are clean. One time in British Columbia, explaining these things, I came to a man I had just met earlier that week, one of the members of the church, saw him one of the night meetings, and I said, well, how are you tonight? And he said, clean. Pretty good answer. So you got to get clean first. Now, let me tell you something. Don't take step two till you've taken step one. But you know, the other thing I want to say is this. Don't take step one without step two, which we often do. I was in a series of meetings in Kentucky one time. After the service, talking to a lot of people, I saw a teenager on the front row who had been on his knees, kneeling down there at the front pew. And you could see it. The front pew was moist, soaked. I'm talking about the padded pew. The pad was soaked with his tears. There was that big spot where he had been. Now he was sitting up, dejected. His head was down. There were others there, adults there with him. And I thought I should go over there. And I said, what happened tonight? He said, well, I confessed my sins. And apparently it was an habitual fault of his. And the adults there who worked with the youth group were very aware of his problem. Okay. Now, let me tell you what the scenario was sitting there on the front row. He had done it again. Now he was asking Christ to forgive him. And I'm going to tell you, it was a very dark atmosphere. And the feeling was, I did it again. I did it again. And you know what? The adults around him weren't helping him very much. It was a hopeless situation. When I tell you, friends, there was hope everywhere. I said, well, let's look at the verse. If we confess our sins, he is faithful and just to forgive us our sins, to cleanse us from all unrighteousness. No probation. Now, let me ask you, did you confess your sin? Yes, I did. Did Jesus forgive you? Yes, that means you're clean. Everybody who takes step one needs to know he's clean and not feel a little bit dirty. See? But not only the hope of knowing that you've been forgiven, but the hope of not falling back into the puddle again. How do you do that? You know how Baptists think we do it? Trying harder. What's the matter with you? There you go again. Now, what Baptist people say is this. You know, he came forward and he got right about that before, and I thought he meant it, but apparently he didn't. You know, one of the signals Baptists have that you really meant it when you make a decision is you cry. You know, if they cry, we say, well, they meant it. But then they did mean it because they fell right back into the same sin. Now I want to take another survey here. How many of you Christians would say, I have found myself in a sin where I have been disobeying Christ about something, and I came to God and asked forgiveness and told him I wouldn't do it again, and I meant it. But in a couple of days, I was back there again. How many of you would say that happened to me? Raise your hand. Look around. See, it's not good enough to mean it. Did you know that? You need to learn another way to live. See, that's what I'm talking about now. And if you bring somebody to the Vine again, a youth rally, we'll say all these kids got right about their music, about their friends. Well, good, but not good enough. Because young people brokenhearted over the way they've been living and asking forgiveness, that's step one. They need step two to keep from falling back into it. And I'm talking about the way we live. That'll give you the power to overcome. No kidding. Boy, does this sound like preacher talk. But I mean it. This works. Number two, you can't live it without Jesus. Now in chapter 6, the Bible says the way to have eternal life is come to Jesus. Him that cometh to me, I will in no wise

Kate, quit, your friends, your tobacco, your music, your blah, blah, blah, blah, blah, blah, blah. Turn it over. A lot of people have been taught, maybe not by being taught, by implication, that all you get when you get saved is more duties. More duties. We do have more duties after we're saved. We're going to live for the one who died for us. That's a moral obligation. But I'll tell you, that's not what the Christian life is. Did you know the book of Galatians says there's two proposals as to how to please God? Number one is law works. The law works method of pleasing God is flesh, which is counterproductive because the flesh is incurably selfish. Law works, flesh equals bondage. That's Galatians. That's about salvation and about the Christian life. The other way is grace. Faith. Grace, faith brings in the Spirit. Grace, faith, Spirit equals liberty. Look at people coming to the Crown Center. If they don't have their hypocrite's mask on yet, we usually get them on pretty quick when we come to church. But if you see people when they're unguarded, there are Christian people who are like this. Liberty. But there are Christian people who are, and you know what? It's bondage, defeat, beating your head against the wall. And I tell you what, that's no fun. That's no fun. And that's not the Christian life. It's not the Christian life. The Christian life is abide in me. See, it's about Jesus. See, some of us came to the cross to get saved. And then, in a way, we walked away. And we looked up at Jesus and we said, Jesus, thanks for saving my soul. I'll see you in heaven and I'm going to make you proud. Now I'm going to go to church every time the doors are open. I'm going to witness to people even though I'm scared to death. And I'm going to pray. And I may be a missionary and I'm going to go to PCC. I'm going to make you proud. You'll say, well done. And give me a crown. You just wait and see. And we walk away from the cross and we try to do it ourselves. You know what? If we could hear our Lord, you know what he would say? Where are you going? Don't leave now. Did you know you don't just go to the cross once to get saved? You go to the cross every day. One of the most remarkable books you'll ever read is called The Calvary Road by Roy Hessian. He learned through people affected by the East African revival that you go to the cross every day. And you know what? There's the power. And there's the Christian life described by Jesus as abide in me. See, I live for Jesus by living with Jesus. Number three, you bear fruit when you're committed and dependent. Now notice the goal is to bear fruit. We have vineyards in Michigan, and I live in Michigan. I get to drive across Michigan. Once in a while, there's an exit somewhere that tells you about a vineyard where you can go and get involved in wine tasting. Now, I've never done it. Aren't you proud of me? But lots of vines and branches. And they tell me that the branch on a grapevine is worthless except for producing grapes. That it's skinny and worthless. You're not going to build a doghouse with grape branches or do anything with it. They're worthless. Their whole purpose is to produce the grapes. But of course, we read here from the words of the Lord Jesus, and anybody with any sense knows this. A branch can't bring forth grapes by itself. If I came down here and I told Brother Shoemaker, did you know I married the Shoemakers? Has anybody told you that? That's my claim to fame. Okay, pretty good marriage. So if I said, you know what, I know you miss Michigan, Denise, and I have brought you a little taste of Michigan, literally. I went to a grapevine and I broke off a branch. You put it on your desk every day and you can eat grapes every single day.

0: day just as if you were home. Would that work? No. Because the whole key to the metaphor is you got to stay connected. That's what abide in me means. The abundant life comes from abiding in Christ, and it means you'll bring forth fruit. There will be fruit. Yes, you will. And what is abide in me about? Look at verse 5 again. Here's a great verse. Jesus says, I am the vine, ye are the branches. He that abideth in me, and I in him, the same bringeth forth much fruit, for without me ye can do very little. It's a great verse. Be sure to memorize it. Without me, you can do very little. You know, if I'm partnered with Jesus Christ, I can do more than I can if I do it by myself. My education, my determination, my character, my getting up early every day, I can get a whole lot done, but with Jesus, I can get a little bit more done. Isn't that what that verse says? Oh, these guys still use the King James. Of course, I'm kidding. I do too. He says, without me, ye can do what? That's what he wants us to think. You know, without Jesus, I can't get up in the morning. I can't take my shower. I can't have breakfast. Without Jesus, I can't get the day started. I can't live the Christian life. I can't treat my wife right. Without Jesus, I can't get to work without blowing my Christian testimony. I can't drive without Jesus. He says, abide in me is complete dependence. But look down at verse 10. If ye keep my commandments, ye shall abide in my love, even as I have kept my Father's commandments and abide in his love. Okay, now here's what he's saying. Abide in me is not just dependence. You know what it is too? Commitment. Commitment. Now, what we ought to do is forsake all of our sins. Listen to me carefully. How many of your sins do you think you should forsake? Half of them? Do you think we ought to forsake our sins gradually because you don't want to go overboard? Forsake all of our sins. That's why more than once it says that ye sin not. Well, you say, well, I can't quit them. I didn't say quit. I said forsake. Did you know Jesus Christ has the power to remove any sinful habit from your life, but he isn't going to force you. He isn't going to pull it out of your life. He isn't going to grab it out of your hand. You have to give it up. I don't want to be this way. I don't want to do this anymore. He will help us if we're committed to keep his commandments. Chapter 14, he says, if you love me, keep my commandments. Most of them, a lot of them. No, he meant all of them. See? Total commitment and total dependence. You know what? We have partial commitment and therefore partial dependence. Doesn't take a lot of dependence on God to live the Christian life the way you do. You know, we think we can give Jesus our life piecemeal. Aren't you proud of me, Jesus? I'm here on Wednesday night. That's new. Did you know that's not the way you live the Christian life? You live the Christian life by saying anything, anything, anything, anything, anything, everything, everything, everything, everything, everything, everything. Jesus paid it all to him I owe. And I'll do anything and everything, Lord, but you know me. I'm weak. And in a certain sense, I can't. Okay? So I'm going to need help. Chapter 14, we learn about the power of the Holy Ghost. But it clicks in when you abide in Christ. What is that? That's when you say, dear Lord, I'll do whatever you want me to do, but I'm going to need help. You know what? If you get in way over your head, where it's not just being a good enough Christian not to be expelled from PCC, but it's not, I'm going to be a good enough Christian so they don't pray for me on Wednesday night or discipline me from the church. When it's, I'm going to be a good enough Christian to make my parents happy. But I'm going to live absolutely for Jesus Christ. That's getting in over your head. Then you know what you can do? Depend on him totally. I can't do this. It's got to be you. Get up in the morning. You say, Lord, I've got roles. And I'm to be a witness to the world, and I have a ministry to the saints. And I'm going to live for you. A few verses later, it says, greater love hath no man than this, that a man would lay down his life for his friends. Ye are my friends if you do whatsoever I command you. Now, they didn't know this, but tomorrow they were going to see him do this, lay down his life for his friends. And from the cross, Jesus Christ was saying, I'm your friend. Even to somebody who isn't a Christian, he's saying, I'm your friend. Because he died for all of us. Greater love hath no man than this, that a man lay down his life for his friends. Then he says, will you be my friend? The next verse is, ye are my friends if you do whatsoever I command you. What are we talking about? The Christian life is, Jesus, thank you for being my best friend. Now, I want to tell you something. I'm going to be your friend. I'm going to do whatever, whatever, whatever, whatever, whatever, whatever, whatever, whatever, whatever, whatever, whatever, whatever, whatever, whatever. That's what I'm going to do. Every day, every day, every day, whatever. But I sure am going to need help, so take my hand and walk out of that prayer hand in hand with your best friend and let him give you all the power you need to live the real Christian life, a life of peace, victory, miracles, experience, love, joy, and fruitfulness. It just happens when we abide in him. So you bear fruit when you're committed and dependent. See? And you know what that really is? Revival. See, verse 8 says, herein is my Father glorified, that ye bear much fruit, so shall ye be my disciples. If you read verse 16, you'll find out that the bearing of fruit is not the fruit of the Spirit, not the fruit of repentance. It's the fruit of a Christian. Reproduction. A grapevine produces grapes. An apple tree produces apples. An orange tree in Florida produces oranges. A Christian produces other Christians. Paul said, I am ready to preach the gospel at Rome also, that I might bear fruit among you too. When it says, so shall ye be my disciples if you bring forth much fruit, he doesn't mean you become a disciple. It means you succeed at being a disciple. They already were disciples. Read chapter 13. They became disciples when they answered the call where Jesus said, follow me, and I will make you fishers of men. They forsook everything to follow Jesus Christ, and the promise was that they would reproduce. And yet, it can't happen unless you partner with them. Abide in me, and you'll succeed at discipleship. And your life and testimony will bring others to the kingdom. No kidding. So, dependence and commitment. Now then, let me tell you this. The revival decision, that's revival. See, and what happens eventually is if enough of us are revived and start producing fruit, then a revival of the saints turns into an awakening among sinners. Every awakening you ever heard of, that's what happened. It started with you, an individual usually, who gets hold of the idea that Christian life is not me for Christ as much as it is Christ in me. And I will partner with him to do his will. Wow. John 16 says, when the Spirit comes to the believer, he will reprove the world of sin, righteousness, and judgment. In me, through me. Acts 1:8, ye shall receive power. After that, the Holy Ghost is come upon you, and ye shall be witnesses unto me, both in Jerusalem, this city, and in all Judea, the surrounding area, and in Samaria and under the uttermost part of the earth. That's the usual pattern of Christianity. That's the plan. And we get with the program on a personal level by starting to abide in Christ. And you start sometimes by being completely frustrated with yourself. I can't do this. But you can. The verse says, cannot, except you abide in the vine, you cannot bear fruit. But don't you remember another verse that says, I can do all things through Christ which strengtheneth me, my best friend, hand in hand. Wow. That's revival. And you know what this campus and this town needs revival? We've got enough of God's children to see something amazing happen. But we need to learn to live a different way. Abide in me. So the last thing I'm going to say is this. The revival decision is really surrender. But the kind of surrender that isn't, you watch me, Jesus, I'm going to grit my teeth, I'm going to do a lot better this year. No, a surrender to the decision that says, I will, but I can't. I need you. You can walk away from that where you're saying, you're my best friend and I'm going to be your friend. But I sure do need help. And I'm going to tell you, the peace comes almost immediately. Step one, get clean. Step two is surrender. Famous story, I'll just take a moment and tell this one, about the Great Welsh Revival, 1904, 1905, and then a little bit of 1906, one of the most powerful spiritual movements in modern times. The Principality of Wales, with a population of about 2 million, saw in about 2 or 3 years, a quarter of a million people get saved. And in your bookstore, a little book written by a Baptist preacher who was there explains what happens. It's called Rent Heavens. An amazing little book. You ought to buy the book. Key to this, but not the only person, was a young man named Evan Roberts who went off to school to prepare for the ministry. When he was 13 years old, two big things happened. Number one, his father got hurt in the coal mines and couldn't work anymore. Number two, Evan got saved at the Mount Moriah Chapel. And he had to quit school and go to work to provide for the family. And a deacon at the church said, now, Evan, now that you're a Christian, you need to come to all the meetings. And they had lots of meetings, Bible study meetings, prayer meetings, many nights of the week. Don't ever miss, because one day revival will come to Wales again. And if you miss the meeting, you'll miss it. Now, young Evan, 13 years old, didn't have any idea what he was talking about. But he went to all the meetings, and as a teenager, he became very well acquainted with God. He spent a lot of time praying and reading his Bible. He tells the stories he got up into his 20s. Of one night, he woke up, like in the wee hours of the morning, and he felt he was in the very presence of God. And there in the bed, he began talking to God, and God was talking to him. And he began telling God what a failure Christianity had been. How long ago you told us to take the news of your love to every creature in the world, and we have failed. And Christians don't live like Christians. And he talked for hours to God about the failure of Christianity, even in his own life. And then tomorrow night, and another night, and a number of nights, he spent hours talking to God. Saved, communing with God, then he was called to preach. That shouldn't surprise you. And he had missed school all the way through his teen years, so he went off to what we would call a junior college, just to learn enough to be able to go to Bible college. While he was there, the Welsh Revival had begun and thousands were coming to Christ. And some of the evangelists from the Welsh Revival came to his school he preached, and they were going to the next town, and he asked permission to go with them to hear more about actually the abiding life. So he rode with them in the wagon and asked questions and went there. And early in the morning, they were having their first meeting, and it was before breakfast. And there was preaching, questions and answers. Then before breakfast, one of the preachers got up and led them in prayer to close the service and to pray for the breakfast. When he prayed, he said, "Lord, thank you for what we're learning. Lord, thank you for what you're doing in our country. Thank you for our salvation. Now, Lord, have your way in our lives." And then he said this, and then he said that, and then he said this, and bend us. Bend us, which was a Welsh way of saying, let our wills be bent. Let our wills be broken. He said, "Lord, bend us." And in his diary, Evan Roberts says that as he walked to the place where they were going to have breakfast, those words wouldn't go out of his mind. He said, "Dear God, I'm saved. I talk to you a lot, but I've never been bent. I've never surrendered to do your will." He says, he even said, "Now, Lord, you commended your love toward us in that while we were yet sinners, Jesus died for us. But even though that wonderful act of love is very compelling, I have never seen in it anything to commend because it has never motivated me to surrender my life. That's what's wrong with me. I'm not bent." The next meeting was a prayer meeting. They went back into the church, and like we have prayer meetings, they were sitting there, and different ones were standing to lead in prayer. Roberts tells us that he kept thinking, "Oh, that's what's wrong. I've never told him whatever. I've never been bent." Then he would say, "Should I pray?" This man would pray, this lady would pray. "Should I pray?" A lady who was there, this is 1904, last day of September, a woman who was there wrote later an account that the young man next to her was sweating profusely, breathing heavily, and she said, "The young man is sick. We're going to have to get a doctor." And she took her hanky and wiped his forehead. Roberts was, "Oh, God." Finally, he did stand to pray, and all he could say was this. He stood up and he said, "Oh, God, bend me! Bend me! Bend me!" Fell on the floor, crying out, "Bend me! Oh God, bend me!" And the evangelist running the meetings wrote in his account, "We've had good meetings here, and none of us will ever forget the young college student on the floor crying out, 'Bend me.' And neither could the world. Because he went back to school, asked permission to go to his home church. There was such a phenomenal change in his life, he wanted to tell the congregation. The preacher, a little skeptical, said, "No, but I'll let you tell the young people." And for them, the young people were teens and 20s. So Evan Roberts stood up before them, told about the change when he finally got bent. And there was a revival in that group that spread into the church, and finally the local churches around all asked for Evan Roberts and some of the young people from Mount Moriah to come over and preach for them. And now you can read about it in a couple of weeks. Evan Roberts was being invited to preach, and the churches were crowded, and Christians were being surrendered, and lost souls were being saved so much that the great English preacher in London, G. Campbell Morgan, devoted his Christmas sermon to the Welsh revival, what's happening over there in Wales. He says, "Some people think it's emotionalism, but I'm going to tell you it's a reenactment of the book of Acts. You've all heard of Evan Roberts." He said, "I've done some checking, and I have information to prove that since he surrendered his life to Christ the last day of September, there have been 20,000 people saved through his preaching." Now, I want to say this. I don't know what God would do with you if you ever got bent. If you ever surrender to God and said, "I will, but I can't. I'm going to need help." If you ever started into the abide in me life of commitment and dependence, God would use you in some remarkable, supernatural way because that's the way it's supposed to be. Did you know that? I'd like us to pray. Lord, wilt thou not revive us again that thy people may rejoice in thee? Wilt thou not lift us up to that level of Christianity that matches what you tell us in the Bible it should be? Lord, we will, but we can't. So we're going to depend on you for all the power we need to live this life and to touch the world. And we pray for these things in Jesus' name. Amen.
1: Up next, a sermon from the former pastor of Campus Church, Dennis McBride, on Rejoice Pulpit.
2: Been great to be here. It really has. I have enjoyed so much renewing fellowship with some folks that I've known a very long time. Several people today asked me some questions about Denise and I. Many of you knew Connie. She also worked here 32 years alongside, a long time serving principal of the first grade at the academy. You didn't know Mike Fletcher, Denise's first husband. But several have come up to me and said, how did you meet? You know, give me your story. And I'll give it to you as quickly as I can. I walked into a karaoke bar and Denise was singing. No, that's not what happened. She was teaching English and music at Shenandoah Christian School in Cleveland, Tennessee. And I was invited to come speak. I wasn't doing much speaking then. Many of you don't know, when I stepped down as pastor, I moved to North Myrtle Beach. My brother owned a golf condo there. And I just moved there just to be somewhere near family and spent really about 18 very, very lonely months. It's bad enough to be lonely in Pensacola around Southerners, but I moved to North Myrtle Beach surrounded by people from Pennsylvania and New Jersey. That's misery, folks. That's bad. Wasn't doing a lot of speaking, but I had the opportunity. I thought, well, yeah, let's go. So I went, drove up there and came to speak Sunday morning and Sunday night. And I was playing with a microphone, just talking to some people in the front row. How long have you been in Shenandoah? How long have you been part of this church? Tell me a story. And she walked up and said, I play the piano in the Sunday evening service. And if you have any special hymns that you like, I can work them into the prelude. Well, you know, at that moment, I couldn't think of any hymns. I'll be honest with you, I couldn't think of my name at that moment. And she doesn't like this word. When I give this story, she really doesn't like this. My heart was disturbed. And I prayed all afternoon. I said, Lord, I'm not looking for a wife. I would never expected to remarry. I'm old. Let's be honest, not very good looking. Wasn't planning on remarrying. Wasn't even thinking about it. But something in my heart just was stirred about her. And it wasn't the fact that she was such a pretty lady. There was something about her. There was an inner something that reached out to my heart. She was a woman of character, and substance, and grit. And so after the Sunday evening service, I asked her, and by the way, I prayed that afternoon, Lord, I don't know what to do. I'm disturbed about this, but if I'm going to get to know this lady, I'm going to have to ask her out. I haven't done that in 50 years. I don't know how to do that. And I was nervous about it. Well, this last couple, you know what they do when you go out to preach? They send you to the back. Hey, we're going to send Pastor McBride to the back door. Go by and shake his hand and thank him for the day. So I'm standing there, and this family, a man and his wife and two or three kids, come through. And then as they walked away over this side, he stopped and asked me a question. So I turned to answer his question. When I turned back, Denise was the only person standing there. And it's like the Lord said, you're up. And I just asked her, I said, I'd love to hear your story. You know, her husband passed away 3 weeks after Connie passed away. Connie was late January, her husband was early February. And people will tell you, boy, I know what you're going through. No, they don't. Not till they've been there. And I wanted to hear her story. I said, yeah, I know school doesn't start again. This was July of 2020. I know school doesn't start again for a few weeks. I wonder if you'd have breakfast with me tomorrow. And I'd like to hear your story. And amazingly, she said yes. So we went to Cracker Barrel and talked for about 3.5 hours. I was so hungry. I didn't eat hardly anything for supper, and I got to Cracker Barrel. I'm so hungry, I'm going to order the big boy breakfast, you know, just keep it coming. But she ordered first, and she ordered oatmeal. You can't order the big boy breakfast when the lady you're with ordered oatmeal. So I ordered a parfait. After we left and we weren't together anymore, I went straight to McDonald's and said, give me something. I don't care. Just give me something. We got to know each other over the phone over the next few years. You have to have a hook, fellas, and this was my hook. She was teaching Genesis at her school for Bible. Well, I had that. I videotaped that 3 times. So I called Becca Book and ordered the book and got it so I could stay a lesson ahead of her, and I'd call her every afternoon at 5 o'clock, and we'd go over the next lesson. God's been good. She's a sweet lady. I count it a privilege to have her in my life. And there's a Hebrew word, hesed, H-E-S-E-D. You'll find it throughout the Word of God under the guise in English of loving kindness, kindnesses. And God has been kind. And I thank Him. If you don't know her, you ought to get to know her. She's worth knowing. Yeah. Don't take her to Cracker Barrel. You'll end up eating a parfait. John 12. We're in John 12 tonight. John 12 is the beginning of John's account of the last week of the Lord's life. So from John 12 to the end of the book, you're just dealing with the last week of the life of Jesus Christ. The beautiful story we're about to read here is also told in Mark 14 and Matthew 26. But let's read it together, the first 11 verses of John 12. Then Jesus, 6 days before the Passover, came to Bethany, where Lazarus was, which had been dead, whom he raised from the dead. There they made him a supper, and Martha served, but Lazarus was one of them that sat at the table with him. Then took Mary a pound of ointment of spikenard, very costly, and anointed the feet of Jesus, and wiped his feet with her hair, and the house was filled with the odor of the ointment. Then saith one of the disciples, Judas Iscariot, Simon's son, which should betray him, why was not this ointment sold for 300 pence and given to the poor? This he said, not that he cared for the poor, but because he was a thief, and had the bag, and bare what was therein. Then Jesus said, let her alone. Against the day of my burying hath she kept this. For the poor always ye have with you, but me ye have not always. Much people of the Jews therefore knew that he was there, and they came not for Jesus' sake only, but that they might see Lazarus also, whom he had raised from the dead. But the chief priests consulted that they might put Lazarus also to death, because that by reason of him many of the Jews went away and believed on Jesus. Mark 14 tells us this took place in the house of Simon the leper. Well, he's obviously no longer a leper, or nobody would have showed up to that supper. Not unusual for that to happen. Matthew was called the tax collector long after he joined Jesus in ministry. It's quite likely that Simon was related in some way to Mary and Martha and Lazarus, because Martha jumps in and acts as the hostess for this particular meal. It's Passover, or close to it, which is a big celebration. We have a hard time understanding what Passover means to the Jews. It's a combination to them of 4th of July, Thanksgiving, Christmas, and New Year's. It's the biggest celebration of the year. And people would come from all over Palestine and all over the world. Folks would save up all year just to travel to be there for Passover. And there's a dark cloud hanging over this particular Passover, however, because this year is going to be different. This year, there won't be just a lamb sacrificed. This year, the lamb will be sacrificed. I see the Pharisees. They're a wicked bunch. I see them frowning. and strumming their fingers on the Torah, and stroking their beard, brainstorming, how can we kill him? How can we get rid of him? Mark 14 says they sought to kill him by craft, which means by trick or a surprise. Matthew jumps in and uses the word subtlety. Can we take him by subtlety, which means deceit? Well, why do they have to take him by trick or surprise? Why do they have to take him by deceit? Well, you know, Luke 22, the first couple of verses, tell us exactly why. They feared the people. The people loved him. We can't just go after him in public. We're going to get mobbed by the people. We have to do this subtly. We have to figure out a way to do this. But I'm happy to leave that smoke-filled back room and go to Bethany. It's a more cheerful place. It's a small village outside Jerusalem where Jesus often stayed. Rarely he stayed in Jerusalem. He stayed in Bethany. The ninth verse of what we just read tells us that Lazarus was also there. He's quite an attraction. Well, think about it. How many people do you know that were dead and are alive now? What kind of questions would you ask him? Okay, when you were dead, did you know you were dead? When you were dead, was it cold? I hear people lined up to ask him questions. He's quite a treat for conversation. Hey, have you met my dead friend Lazarus? John 12, verses 9 and 10 say the Pharisees are plotting to kill Lazarus as well. He's just too big a testimony for the power of Jesus Christ. He has to go too, or we won't accomplish much. You know, men are by nature competitive. When I moved to Macon, we're now living in Macon, Georgia. When I moved there, the house that I bought wasn't finished yet, and I had to move into an Airbnb that was owned by one of the people in Mikado Baptist Church. And when I went to go look at it to see if this is where I want to stay, the wife, sweet lady, looks at me and says, "Do you play golf?" I said, "Well, I play at golf. I wouldn't call it a golf game. If I play around and I find four balls and lose three, it's been a good day." She said, "Listen, don't, and she whispers this to me, her husband's in the next room, "Don't play golf with my husband." I said, "Okay." She said, "Don't play golf with the pastor, don't play golf." And she named two or three other guys, "Don't play with these men. They're too competitive. It's awful." And I thought, well, it's a good thing I can't play anyway, so that's not a problem. I'm not going to play with them. Men are by nature competitive. Can you see with me? I can. Simon and Lazarus. One was a leper that was healed. The other was dead and rose again. I can see these two guys. I don't know if they were sitting beside each other at the table, but I can picture it and how funny it would have been. Simon looks at Lazarus and says, hey, feel that skin. Feel that. Like a baby. So supple and sweet and smooth. Look at that. See that little finger? It fell off. It's back again. How about that? Yeah. I should see Lazarus look at Simon and say, "Is that all you got? I was dead. And I wake up to a voice saying, 'Come forth.'" Simon looks back at him and says, "Yeah, but you know, you're going back in a tomb one day and I'm never going to get leprosy again." I can see these two in competition with each other. Mary's there. Martha's there. Most of not all the disciples are there. John 11 tells the story of the death of Mary's brother Lazarus. And Mary and Martha both made the same comment to Jesus, "If you'd been here, my brother would not have died." But you do remember that Jesus went to the tomb, "Show me where you've laid him." And he went to the tomb, and when he got there, Mary, Martha are weeping. Some of the professional mourners that have come out of Jerusalem and the friends of the family, they're all weeping. And Jesus is moved by all this. And the Word of God says that he groaned and was troubled. You know, groaned is an inarticulate sound. It's like a horse snorting. There's no words, it's just a sound. And the word troubled there means he trembled. Physically trembled when he saw the pain and the hurt that death caused these people. And he wept. What a Savior. I mentioned this morning, he's touched by our infirmities. He's moved by our tears. If you're troubled tonight, if you have tears tonight, if you're heavy-hearted tonight, God understands, and what you won't, may not realize, he weeps with you. He hurts when you hurt. There are cultural customs about this particular dinner we need to mention. Men reclined when they ate. They didn't sit in chairs or on couches or anything. They reclined on one elbow or another, and then food was served. Men did not eat with women. Women would only be in that room if they were serving, and they would bring the food and leave. And women never, ever, ever, ever let their hair down in public. That was just not allowed. But here comes Mary. Mary comes in, but she's not serving. And I'm sure when she walked in the room and didn't have food in her hands, oatmeal or a parfait, every eye focused right on her, like, whoa, why is she here? Because it would be unusual for a woman to be there that wasn't serving the meal. And she's carrying a vase of alabaster, a pound, Roman pound, of spikenard. That's 12 ounces. Well, okay, that's a Coke can, or Dr. Pepper if you prefer. If someone walked up to you and popped the top on a Coke can and poured the contents over your head, you'd notice that. 12 ounces is a lot. Now, what was it? It was spikenard. Nard was processed from the subterranean stems of a rare plant found in the higher reaches of the Himalayas. The Arabs called it spike, Indian spike. So the term spikenard has a meaning. It meant this was the best nard you could get your hands on. It was pure. It was genuine. It was undiluted. The very best. The vase itself would have cost a lot of money. Alabaster was not that common. It would have been so white as to almost be translucent. It would be veined. It would be a beautiful thing and of great cost. Now, it was mentioned by Judas that it could have been sold for 300 pence. But if you look at Mark, Mark says this. Mark tells us it could have been sold for more than 300 pence. Now, a pence was a penny. A penny was what you earned for one day's wages. So you're looking at almost a year of wages. And you say, well, that's a lot. You think it's a lot? Let me ask you a question. How many of you have ever given anybody 1 year of your wages? We give people money every now and then, but I dare say there's probably no one in this auditorium that ever gave anyone the equivalent of a full year of your pay. So Judas says, why was this wasted? Can you imagine that? Someone honoring the Lord Jesus Christ and someone saying it was a waste. Okay, yesterday was Valentine's Day. It is estimated that in this year, Americans spent $29 billion on Valentine's. That amounts to $200 a person. And some of you dating couples right now, the girl just looked at you and said, you didn't spend $200 on me. Spikenard was a heavy perfumed oil that would mask the odor of corruption when someone died. They usually buried people that day. But there was no such thing as embalming. So in the heat of that area, you know, you put spices and ointment on the body to cover the smell of corruption on the body before you could get it into a grave somewhere. It was very important. What are the most expensive perfumes available today? Well, I looked that up just out of curiosity. Shumukh, S-H-U-M-U-K-H. Sells for $1.29 million a bottle. DKNY Golden Delicious sells for over $1 million a bottle. Clive Christian Imperial Majesty sells for $12,721 an ounce. Denise won't be getting any of those for Christmas. Mark 14 says that Mary broke the vase. poured it on his head. Spikenard ran down his hair, onto his beard, his face, his shoulders, his chest, soaked into the clothing he was wearing. And Mary kept back a little bit of it and anointed his feet and rubbed his feet with her hair. John 12, verse 3 says, the house was filled with the sweet odor of spikenard. And so it would have been. When Judas objected, Jesus came right to her defense. Verse 7, he said, you let her alone. Let her alone. She's done this against the day of my burying. That's an interesting comment. Judas had spread his poison. It wasn't just Judas. We always blame Judas. But he spread his poison among all the disciples. Matthew tells us that when the disciples saw the act by Mary, they, plural, they had indignation. So Judas says, why was this ointment that could have been sold for 300 pence? Why was it wasted? And the disciples jump in, why was it? Interesting in the wording, when Jesus comes to her defense, he says, let her alone. That's singular. He's talking just to Judas. You let her alone. But then later when he says, the poor you have always, is plural. He's talking to all the disciples at that point. You let her alone. You guys always have the poor with you. Me, you don't have always with you. Judas is acting as the treasurer. He had charge of all the monetary gifts the people gave for the ministry of Jesus Christ. And the Holy Spirit tells us in verse 6 that Judas was a thief. Apparently, during the years they served, the disciples thought that Judas was taking money out of the bag and giving it to the poor. But what Judas was doing was taking money out of the bag and giving it to Judas. They seemed totally oblivious to a lot of things. There's some things I read in Scripture and it absolutely breaks my heart. And Mark 10 is one of them. Let me read this to you. Mark 10, verse 32. They were in the way going up to Jerusalem, and Jesus went before them, and they were amazed. As they followed, they were afraid. And he took again the 12 and began to tell them what things should happen unto him. Behold, we go up to Jerusalem. Son of man shall be delivered unto the chief priests, unto the scribes, and they shall condemn him to death and shall deliver him to the Gentiles. They shall mock him and scourge him, spit upon him and kill him. And the third day he shall rise again. I don't know how the Lord could have been any clearer. We're going up. I'm going to be delivered. They're going to mock me, spit on me. They're going to scourge me. They're going to kill me. Is there any ambiguity there in those comments? Could anyone of the disciples said, well, what do you mean by that? What do you mean, what do I mean by that? They're going to arrest me and beat me and kill me. But what did they do? James and John, the sons of Zebedee, come unto him saying, Master, we would that thou shouldst do for us whatsoever we shall desire. And the Lord said, what is it? Verse 37, they said unto him, grant unto us that we may sit, one on thy right hand and one on the other, on the left, in thy glory. My goodness, what a bunch of rascals. We're going to Jerusalem, guys. It's not going to be good. They're going to arrest me and scourge me and beat me, and they're going to kill me. I'm going to be given up to the power of the Gentiles. Hey, listen, when that happens, can I sit on one side and my brother on the other? Now, you can't tell me that the heart of my Savior was not broken by those comments. You just don't get it. You just don't see it. You just haven't grasped it yet. What I'm going to go through for you, all you're looking for is a position in glory. You didn't even respond to what I just told you they were going to do to me in Jerusalem. But I'm going to tell you something about Mary. Mary got it. Mary understood it. And the Lord knew she did. Because he said, against the day of my burial hath she kept this. Well, no. You put spikenard on someone when they're dead. She put spikenard on him before he died. Against the day of my burial. She understood it. Mark says that women brought sweet spices to anoint the body after his death. This woman decided to anoint him for his death, not after his death. She understood that Jesus was the resurrection. He's going to be crucified. He's going to be buried. He's going to rise again. She understood Psalm 16, thou wilt not suffer thine Holy One to see corruption. Jesus wasn't going to need the spikenard after he died. He wasn't going to see corruption. So she decided, next time he comes through Bethany, I'm going to anoint him with the spikenard. He won't need it after his death. You won't find Mary of Bethany at Calvary, and you won't find Mary of Bethany at the tomb. You'll find Mary, the mother of Jesus, at the cross. You'll find Mary Magdalene at the tomb. You'll find Mary, the mother of James and Joseph, at the cross and the tomb. But you won't find Mary of Bethany at either place. She knew. She was already standing on resurrection ground. Think of the next few days of the Lord's life, the last few hours leading up to Calvary. All the things that happened to him. The Last Supper, when Jesus bends down and washes the feet of the disciples, and his head would be right there, and they could smell the spikenard in his hair. He goes to Gethsemane, and he prays, and he's under such agony, the sweat drops are of blood. And that spikenard that had covered his body just fills the air around him as he prays with such agony of soul. At the scourging, when they hang him up and wrap that scourge around his body, and those pieces of glass and bone rip the flesh right off his rib cage, and all the sweat and the agony and the blood of all that moment. But those Romans, because the scourge was an up close and personal thing, it was not a long whip, it was a short whip, and you got right up close to somebody when you did that. And with every whip of that scourge, that Roman soldier could smell the spikenard. You go to the cross, and the Roman soldiers cast lots for his garment. It was one piece. They liked that. They usually split all that up. Let's not split that garment up. It's unusual to have one piece all woven together. Let's not divide that up among us. Let's just cast lots and see who gets it. And somebody walked off with that garment, and they could smell the spikenard. Anyone who came in contact with Christ would have been instantly aware of the scent of spikenard. But the vase had to be broken for the contents to be enjoyed. And Mary sets an example for all of us tonight. You know, we march into church every Sunday, one by one by one. And we look pretty good. We kind of look like alabaster vases. We look good, but vases usually do look good. Our Christian lives, however, far too often are seen but not experienced by others. All are aware of the outside, but the fragrance of our life is only shared when the vase is broken. We gather for corporate worship all too often, just like we came in, unbroken and sharing no scent of Christ. How many times have you left a church service self-contained, self-sufficient? Encased, protected, individually complete and untouched. Our contents never disclosed, no sweet odor of God discernible. And the crying need of the world we live in today is not better looking, better well-dressed people. It's broken vases. Romans tells us it is our reasonable service to present ourselves as a sacrifice holy and acceptable unto God. You ever ask yourself a question? Where did Mary get the spikenard? You don't see where Mary had a job. She may have, but you don't work at McDonald's and buy spikenard. It's expensive stuff. Where did she get it? Well, we really don't know. I can speculate. The dad's not mentioned. He's obviously gone, deceased. It's just the three of them, Mary, Martha, and Lazarus. Was that vase of spikenard the only thing her deceased father left her? Was it the only inheritance that Mary was ever going to have? It was the most precious thing that she owned. You know, the most common failure among Christians today is the belief that discipleship won't cost you something. We ought to be people who live by sacrifice, who live by self-denial. Think about the people in the Word of God. Abraham, I see Abraham. Hey, Lot, I tell you what. You take the best land you see, and I'll take whatever's left. There's a broken vase. John the Baptist said, I must decrease, he must increase. That's a broken vase. Jesus, what did Jesus say? When he's facing the ultimate sacrifice for you and for me, what did he say to the Father? Not my will, but thine be done. That's a broken vase. And we could go on and on. We could stand here all night long and pull people out of the Word of God that lived a broken vase life. In fact, the Word of God is littered with the shards of broken vases, people that died to themselves so somebody else could benefit from it. The Christian life cannot, hear this please, cannot be fully lived until we die to ourselves and live for others. And Mary gave everything she had to Christ. Do you open your heart to other people? Boy, we live in a selfish age. It's me, me, me, me. We always focus on ourselves and what's best for us. And my opinion is so important. You should just stand there and listen to me drone on and on. We live in a selfish age. Do we ever open our heart to people? Do we ever open our home to people? Do we ever open our wallet to people? Do we ever open our precious prayer time that somebody else might be taken to the throne of God? Do we ever give ourselves to other people? Are we self-contained? You wouldn't have a story in John 12 if Mary had just walked through that room with that vase, but she stopped and broke it. In John chapter 11, I love this. Jesus is standing there at Lazarus' tomb, and he sees the sorrow in everybody else's heart, and the Word of God says he wept. You know what they said? Behold, behold how he loved him. Here's a question. Do the people that know you know how much he loves them? They saw it. Wherever he went, Jesus carried the scent of spikenard. The people that cross your path detect the scent of Jesus on you. We look at a life of sacrifice, the first thing that pops in our mind is, yeah, but the things I'll have to do without, I'll have to maybe do something vocationally I really don't want to do, but that's what God wants me to do. I'll have to give money that I want to use for other things. I might not be able to drive the fancy car I want to drive if I have a life of service. Let me tell you something. Listen to me, young people. Some of you are in college and you're preparing for a life and your life is based entirely on money. Hear this. Jesus did not die so you could drive a Lexus. We're to live a life of sacrifice for others. We are to be a broken vase. And everything that we consider precious or the best that we have, all that we have is on the altar for Him. Here I am, Lord, use me. We feel that a sacrificial life intrudes on our life plans. But you know, we don't get it. It is our pre-planned, pre-packaged, self-contained lives that intrude on God's plan for our sacrificial living. You know, I had the privilege of serving in this ministry for 32 years, and I was thinking today about people that impacted my life in the years I served here, and they're no longer here. They're gone. God's called them home. But their selfless and sacrificial life stands as a memorial, as powerful as Mary's broken vase. Can I share some names with you? For some of you younger people, they'll mean nothing. For some of you old-timers, you'll remember. I think of Roseanne Pietermeyer, who taught me how to teach. Scary woman. About 5'4", 5'5", and I was scared to death of her. She'd come in my room to observe me teaching. I remember one day I was teaching, and I got kind of excited, kind of nervous because she was there. And I had a map that was torn about halfway across, the very top, if you pull the map down too far, so you had to just know where to stop. Well, I was kind of pumped that day because she was there observing me, and I pulled that map down too far, and it ripped the rest of the way across, wrapped up around my arm, and fell on the floor.

0: the directors of our kindergarten. Wonderful lady, sacrificial lady. I think of Sandy Schmuck. When I came to the academy, Sandy Schmuck sort of took me under her wing and gave me visuals to use that she made and wasn't going to use, and gave me advice and helped me stay on top of things. And Sandy was just a loving, godly woman. And I remember when she got cancer, and I drove over to Gainesville when I was pastor and visited with her, talked with her. Sandy helped me. I think of Dave Grant, who was my advisory teacher, our co-teacher, the one who was assigned to me to help me get through the year. Dave and I did PE together. I loved Dave. A man of few words, but you better be listening. Barb Bradley, great education teacher here over the elementary area, and taught so many people so many wonderful things. And there are elementary teachers across America that are having wonderful classrooms today because of Barb Bradley. I think of Mrs. Becca Horton, who imprinted on all of us. And Becca books are named for her, and her sacrifice that classrooms across America could have textbooks that honor God and edify young people and build them up and teach them the truth. And I had to ask myself some questions, and I want you to ask yourself the question, what have we done in the past 7 days that God would consider an act of a broken vase? What sacrifice have we made in time and in money and inconvenience and that edified someone else at our expense? You know, Jesus knew better than anyone else in that house what that act of love cost Mary. How do I know? Because he spoke up. Let me tell you something. Everywhere the gospel's going to be preached, this story will be told as a memorial for her. Jesus understood clearly the sacrifice that Mary just made, and Mary understood clearly the sacrifice that Jesus was about to make. And they both, for a moment, enjoyed each other's sacrifice. You know, if the Lord comes soon, that'd be great. But what if he doesn't? What if the Lord tarries and we go another 50 years before he comes back? Well, I have a question, and I want you to think about it. Will there be any stories told about the sacrifices that you made? Will there be lives that were enriched at your expense? Will other people talk one day about the scent of Jesus that they were aware of when they were in your presence? Will anyone ever look back at your life and say, now there was a broken vase?
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2: Good evening. Let's take our Bibles tonight and go to Jeremiah chapter 33. Jeremiah chapter 33, and let's begin reading tonight at verse number 1. Jeremiah chapter 33, verse number 1. The Bible says, moreover, the word of the Lord came unto Jeremiah the second time while he was yet shut up in the court of the prison, saying, thus saith the Lord, the maker thereof, the Lord that formed it, to establish it. The Lord is his name. Call unto me, and I will answer thee, and show thee great and mighty things which thou knowest not. For thus saith the Lord, the God of Israel, concerning the houses of this city and concerning the houses of the kings of Judah, which are thrown down by the mounts and by the sword. They come to fight with the Chaldeans, but it is to fill them with the dead bodies of men whom I have slain in my anger and in my fury, and for all whose wickedness I have hid my face from this city. Behold, I will bring it health and cure. And I will cure them and will reveal unto them the abundance of peace and truth. And I will cause the captivity of Judah and the captivity of Israel to return and will build them as at the first.

0: And I will cleanse them from all their iniquity whereby they have sinned against me. And I will pardon all their iniquities whereby they have sinned and whereby they have transgressed against me. Let's pray together, shall we? Father, we thank you for the opportunity tonight to look into the Word of God. We thank you that we hold in our hands tonight a copy of the Scripture and are able to find out what you have to say to us. Father, I pray that you'll help me to accurately represent your word tonight. Help me, Lord, to be a blessing to those who have come to listen. And Lord, I pray that you'll do something of eternal consequence in this service, something for which only you can get the credit, and we'll praise you for it in Jesus' name. Amen. Well, about 6 or 7 years ago, my wife and I were traveling home from a Wednesday night service. And as we got off our exit of the interstate, I said something ingenious to my wife. I said, why don't you just drop me off here, and the 2 miles to our house, I'll walk it. I want to clear my head and just think some things through. So if you'll go on home, I'll catch you there in a little while. Let me walk the 2 miles that are left by myself. She let me out of the car, and that night, it was a dark, rainy night, and I was wearing a green olive suit on a country road. It was not a smart idea. Karen was about halfway home when she realized her husband was an idiot. And she decided that she was going to turn around and come pick me up. And while she did, a car was pulling off the road, flagging my wife down. I've just hit a man. And Karen goes, I think that's my husband. And sure enough, just a few moments before, an oversized truck with huge mirrors on the side was traveling down that country road about 55, 60 miles an hour. And hit my left arm and completely shattered it. I was rushed to the hospital. They did some reconstructive surgery and put my arm back together again. And the next Sunday when I walked into church, one of the fellows who in my church has always got a joke and a wisecrack for the occasion came up to me and handed me a business card of Ken Nugent. You may not know Ken Nugent, but Ken Nugent is an ambulance-chasing lawyer in our town. And Ken Nugent, when he is done with his commercials, always says, Ken Nugent, one call, that's all. And he was saying, if you just place one call to Ken Nugent, you'll be able to sue these people for all they're worth. Well, I didn't, but I thought about it. If you have only one call to make, what call would you make tonight? When people visit our church on Sunday morning, they get a visitor's packet, and in that visitor's packet, there's a card, my business card, and on that business card, it tells who I am and my phone numbers, and then over the top of the business card, it says, call on me. But you know, there's sometimes that people call on me, and I'm not able to do what they're requesting, you know. Most money is tainted, taint mine and taint yours. And because that's true, not every benevolence request am I able to meet. There's some things that are just not within my power to do. But God says, call on me, and I will answer thee, and show thee great and mighty things that thou knowest not. You understand that when someone says, call on me, it would be important to know who the me is. Well, we are not left in the dark in verse 2 when the Bible tells us about this God who says, call on me. Several things about this God. Number one, he is the creating God. The Bible says in verse 2, thus saith the Lord, the maker thereof. You know, the person who makes something knows all about it. To me, the most three feared words in the English language are some assembly required. And I remember that when our kids were little, we would buy these toys and you know, the company would put it together themselves for $50. I'm not paying that money. I'll be able to put it together. And I would just look at the outside of the box, say, yeah, that's what it looks like. I think I can handle it. I never bothered to read the directions. And after the thing was leaning like the Leaning Tower of Pisa, and I had four nuts and three screws left in my hand, and the thing was all topsy-turvy, I said, where are those directions? And I'd pull the directions out, and I'd begin to read. And you know, the guy who made that thing knows how it goes together. The God who made you and me knows how we are put together. He is the creating God. And because he is the creating God, think of all the power that he has. Because when the Bible says that God made us, he did so without pre-existing material. I mean, he created us ex nihilo, out of nothing. God just stepped out of eternity past and said, let there be light, and bam, there was light. Now, when you can do that, you don't have to do anything else for an encore. Our God is a creating God. He can bring something into existence out of nothing. That's the God who says, call on me. He's the creating God. Not only is he the creating God, notice he is also the controlling God. Because the Bible says in verse 2, thus saith the Lord, the maker thereof, the Lord that formed it. Now get this. It's something to make something. It's something vastly different to form it. When I was in school, my worst two grades were in PE and art. You know, PE, when you were in elementary school, they'd line all the kids against the wall and they'd have somebody come out and be a captain and pick everybody. When they picked us, it always came down to me and the fat kid. And then they would look real long and hard and pick the fat kid. And I was always the last one picked. I am athletically challenged. But if I am athletically challenged, oh, my athletics look stellar compared to my art projects. And sometimes when we were in art, the teacher would give us this hunk of clay and say, make something. And of course, making it means you have to be able to form it right. And I remember one time I made this pencil sharpener that was supposed to have like an owl's head on it. And I brought it home and my mom says, what is it? I never could quite control that clay right. When you put your hands around it, it just kind of wobbles and moves all over the place. And it didn't turn out exactly like I envisioned it in my mind. You know, God not only makes us, God has the ability to control us. He is a controlling God. He can form what he wants to be formed. You know, there are just some elements of life that seem to be incorrigible. There are some things that we don't know how in the world we're ever going to be able to get a handle on it. Well, the creating God is also the controlling God. He not only makes things, he forms things. And this God says, hey, call on me. He's a creating God. He's a controlling God. Notice thirdly, he's a credible God. The Bible says in verse 2, thus saith the Lord, the maker thereof, the Lord that formed it, to establish it. Now get this, you can make something, it can even have a good form to it, but it may not have any endurance to it. Several years ago, I bought my wife a Mitsubishi car. Man, was it sleek. It looked nice. Whoever made it formed it great. It had great aerodynamics. It was a nice looking vehicle. One day, Karen came home and she had our youngest daughter, April, with her in the car. And she said, April, I think it's about time that you learned how to drive, and I want you to drive down the driveway toward the garage. And April is one of those all or nothing kids. And she buried that accelerator. I mean, you talk about 0 to 60 in 2.9 seconds. Bam, it was there. And she's going, and the car's going off the road. And Karen looks over at April and she says, April, the brake, April, the brake, April, the brake. And April just takes her hands off the wheel and goes, pow. Right into the tree. Now get this. The car was made. The car was formed. But it did not endure. It was not established. God not only makes things and forms things, God establishes things so that they last for an extended period of time. When God does something, it is forever. forever. He is a creating God. He is a controlling God. He is a credible God. Notice he also says in our passage that he's a covenant God. It says in the latter part of verse 2, the Lord is his name. And whenever you see that capital L, capital O, capital R, capital D, we are talking about Jehovah. That is the name by which he is known. That is the name by which he enters into covenant with you and me. Years ago, when Karen and I bought our house, we went into the lawyer to have settlement. And when we walked in there, there was this big list of names that I was called. And I had to sign that all of these things were me. I was Jeff Amsbaugh. I was Jeff A. Amsbaugh. I was Jeffrey A. Amsbaugh. I was Jeffrey Allen Amsbaugh. I had to sign that all of these names and subnames of mine were true. So that later I couldn't say, I'm sorry, it wasn't Jeffrey Allen Amsbaugh who signed this, it was Jeff A. Amsbaugh who signed this. No, there is a name by which you are known that puts you on the document, that makes you part of the deal. And God's name that he signs to the bottom of the deal is the name Jehovah. That's the name by which he enters into covenant with you and me. In other words, this God who made us, this God who forms us, this God who establishes us, gives us his name behind everything that he does. He keeps his word. May I say to you that if you have God's word on the matter, you don't need anything else. I had a fellow in a chapel that I pastored in rural Georgia many years ago, and one of the country ladies in my church came up to me and she said, preacher, put about 8 syllables in it, preacher. And she referenced this guy in my church and she said, I take what he says worth a grain of salt. You know, God's word is worth more than a grain of salt. When God says something, you can go to the bank with it. Now, if you do this, I'm not upset with you. I wouldn't break fellowship with you, but I never buy an extended warranty. Just never do. For me, not necessarily for you, but for me, when I buy an extended warranty, everything goes out except what's covered by the extended warranty. And if it's not good enough, why should I buy an extended warranty anyway? You see, when God puts his name to something, it will stay the way it's supposed to stay simply because God put his name on it. That's the me of verse 3. When God says, call upon me, God is saying, I am the creating God. I am the controlling God. I am the credible God. I am the covenant God. And because I am all of those things, call on me. Now, all of that's introduction. Here are 4 times when you need to call upon that God. Because God not only tells us who he is, who it is we're supposed to call upon, but God gives us in this passage 4 times when we should call upon him. Number 1, call upon him when you've no place else to go. Jeremiah, the Bible tells us, was shut up in the prison. Did you ever feel like you're incarcerated and you can't get out of a situation? Did you ever feel like you were just locked? I remember when I first went to Bible college, all of the upperclassmen had pre-registered and incoming freshmen hand-registered in reverse alphabetical order. Guess where that put Amsbaugh? Bottom of the list. I was given a teacher whose last name was Barrett, and the kids affectionately referred to him as Grinnin', Grinnin' Barrett. And oh my, I was trapped. There was no way to get out of it. The first words I ever heard from a college professor's lips were these, 70% of you students will fail this course. First words. Get me out of here. While I was in Bible college, our college hired a new executive vice president who was placed in charge of the radio station where I worked on campus. And not long after he came, he decided that the radio station was moving to a satellite network, which essentially meant that a satellite dish was taking my job. I needed to find a church, and I needed to find one quickly. I met with our chancellor once a week. I talked to the head of pastoral studies. I sent out resumes. I made phone calls. And one day I came to the head of pastoral studies and I said, "Brother Phillips, I've made these phone calls. I've sent out these resumes. I've made these contacts. Is there anything else I should be doing?" And I'll never forget his words. They knife me even to this day. He said, "You are praying, aren't you?" Oh, the knife went in about 6 inches and it turned. I had been talking to everybody except the only person who could do something about my situation. How many times, ladies and gentlemen, you and I feel trapped and we've nowhere else to go. We don't know who to call upon. We don't know who to talk to about a situation. When we're trapped and we have nowhere else to go, when we're in bondage and incarcerated by extenuating circumstances, God says, "Yoo-hoo, call upon me." Amen. Call upon me when you've nowhere else to go. Secondly, God says not only call upon me when you've no place to go, but God says call upon me when you've got no cash to pay. When Jeremiah looked out of those prison cell walls, he saw a city of Jerusalem that had been completely ravaged. Houses thrown down, city in a complete state of desolation. The enemy had come in and it had wreaked havoc on the city. You talk about an economic meltdown, this is what you have. Even if Jeremiah got out of jail, how could the city be rebuilt? How could these houses that have been left vacant be restored? How could a stimulus come economically to this town to restore it to its former state? God says, "Hey, call on me when you've got no cash to pay." When our oldest daughter was born, she was born with several birth defects. And when I graduated from Bible college, I graduated debt-free. I owed no man anything. And within a couple of weeks after our first daughter was born, I owed every man everything. Doctors all over the city of Philadelphia knew who I was. And one day, Ashley was scheduled for a doctor's appointment, and I had to have a $75 copay. And I didn't know how in the world that need was going to be there. Karen and I bowed and we asked God to give us the money. And that Sunday, a man came out of church. And as he was going out the back door, we shook hands and something passed between our hands. And I looked and there was a $100 bill in my hand. I said, "Arthur, I can't." And no more did I get that out of my mouth, his wife took her cane and stuck it in my chest. And she said, "Pop wants you to take it, and you're gonna take it." The Gables never knew how they were the answer to God's prayer. To my prayer to God, when you have no money to pay, God says, "Won't you talk to me about it?" I remember one time we had a major bill. And the IRS sent me a letter. Now, when I get a letter from the IRS, I'm not really happy about it. You know, I'm nervous even before I get it opened. And I opened it up and they said, "You should have applied for a credit that you didn't apply for. Send us the names and the social security numbers of your children and we'll send you money." I did that. They sent me a check for $2,500 and it met the same exact bill. I mean, it was the exact amount of money that we needed to pay the issue. Now, ladies and gentlemen, if God can use the IRS, he can use anybody. It just goes to show you that Elisha's ravens weren't the last dirty birds that God used, amen, to feed a preacher. I'm simply saying, ladies and gentlemen, that when you've got no cash to pay, when the school bills are large, when there's rent that's due, when there's too much month at the end of the paycheck, God says, hey, call on me. Call upon me when you've got nowhere to go. Call upon me when you've got no cash to pay. Thirdly, God says, call upon me when you've no strength to fight. Can you imagine verse 5 when it says they come to fight with the Chaldeans, but it is to fill them with the dead bodies of men? God says you're going to fight with them and they're going to kill you. Wow. Do you ever just feel like you have no strength to fight anymore? Do you have that professor you have never quite figured out yet? You have no strength to even study for his exams anymore. Why should I study? I'm going to fail anyway. Sometimes in life we have issues and we just feel like, I just don't have any strength to engage in this anymore. Many of you know my story. When I was a 15-year-old boy, I was diagnosed with a rare genetic crippling disease called Friedreich's ataxia, very close to muscular dystrophy. When I was 15 years old, I could not take more than 10 steps without falling down. The doctor said by the time I was 18, I was going to be in a wheelchair. By the time I was 35, I was going to be bedridden. And by the time I was 51, I was going to be dead. They sent me all over to look at people who had this disease and to learn how to cope with it. Oh, it was so depressing. No strength to fight it. Mom and Daddy believed that God had bigger plans for me than a wheelchair. And they called for every independent Baptist preacher that they knew in our hometown to come over to our house and pray that God would heal me. In the history of the United States, there's only one documented cure of Friedreich's ataxia. And you're looking at it. Do you understand that God says when you've got no strength to fight, call on me. Think with me about one final thing and we'll be done tonight. And to me, these first three just whet the appetite for the final one, which is the big one of the passage. God says, call upon me when you've nowhere to go. Call upon me when you've no cash to pay. Call upon me when you've no strength to fight. And most importantly, God says, call upon me when you've no right to ask. When Jeremiah looked out over this city from his jail cell and saw the plummeted economy and had no strength within him to fight, he knew what the reason for the whole shebang was. It was their sin. God says in the latter part of verse 5 that he's slain these people in his anger and in his fury for all their wickedness. God had hid his face. In other words, there was one reason they were in trouble. It was their fault. Have you ever been in a mess of trouble and knew you had no one else to blame but yourself? You ever waited till you could time the term paper just to come out of the printer 5 seconds before it's due? And as you hit the print button, you're out of ink. Oh, can I get a witness? I feel that somebody here has been there. And you would like to blame the toner cartridge. You would like to bring, you know, Hewlett-Packard has done it again. No. It's my fault. Should have started earlier. Years ago, when I was first pastoring in the ministry, we had a vacation Bible school, and we ran some buses to the north side of town to the projects to bring some underprivileged kids to our vacation Bible school. Two kids that night missed the bus. Twin brothers, Melvin and Melwan, they missed the bus. Melvin and Melwan did an interesting thing when they missed the bus. They went to the YMCA and stole two bicycles. And rode those stolen bicycles to Vacation Bible School to be there on time to quote the Bible verse so that they could get the prize. And the Bible verse that night was, "Let him that stole steal no more." You talk about being a hearer of the word and not a doer of it. Exhibit A. In the middle of that vacation Bible school, the Phoenixville Police Department showed up at the Calvary Bible Church. And Melvin and Mel Wan just stood there. They were in trouble. And they had no one to blame but themselves. I don't know about you, but I've been in Mel Wan and Melvin's shoes before. I've been in situations where I was in a peck of trouble and I had nobody else to blame but me. And the great thing about grace, ladies and gentlemen, is that it is unmerited favor. If we had to deserve it, it wouldn't be grace. And God sometimes helps us even when we have made our own bed. Because you see, God resists pride, but he does give grace to the humble. And when you and I come to the end of our rope and we say, "Hey, I have blown it royally. I have made a mess of my life. My whole semester is in shambles and there's no one to blame but me." God says, "Call on me, and I'll do things that'll knock your socks off. I'll show you great and mighty things that are beyond human comprehension." Someone has once said, "All we have is a prayer." May I say to you tonight that if all you have is a prayer, you still have an awful lot. You may be here tonight and you've nowhere to go. Nobody else understands. You've got no cash to pay. Your wallet is empty. You've got no strength to fight. Your spirit is depleted. And you've got no right to ask. You're the one to blame. God speaks to heaven. From heaven tonight to you and to me and says, "Hey, in the midst of all of that, won't you talk to me about it? I can do something about your situation. Call upon me and I will answer thee and show thee great and mighty things which thou knowest not."
1: 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It's time for a message from the former pastor of Campus Church, Dr. Jim Shetler.
2: In the process of Israel coming out of Egypt, Moses went to Pharaoh several times. And Pharaoh knew or started to see the power of this God. And in the course of that, Pharaoh came up with a series of compromises that maybe Israel and Moses would be willing to fall for. Those are compromises that I think Satan still puts in our life today. One of those compromises is interesting. Pharaoh said to Moses, "Okay, you can go and sacrifice, but leave your possessions, your livestock, and your treasures here. Go and sacrifice. Go ahead and worship your God the way you want to do it, but you have to leave your possessions here." Well, Moses says that's not going to work, because where your treasure is, there is your heart also. If we leave our treasure in Egypt, that's where our heart's going to be. And we won't be able to do that. Matter of fact, we won't even be able to do the sacrifices that God wants us to do unless we have our treasures with us. Because one of the things that the Lord's going to ask are the things that he has bountifully blessed us with that we are going to give to him. You know, college student, campus church member, guest here today, those watching by way of Rejoice, our life sure becomes a lot simpler and definitely a lot more joyful when we become that whole burnt offering, when we become that living sacrifice to God. Because once we give our heart to the Lord, then all of the other things that the Lord has blessed us with, we really don't have a real hard time bringing with us to the altar to give to Him. In other words, it's hard to give your voice to the Lord if God's blessed you with a beautiful voice. It's hard to give your voice to the Lord if you haven't given your heart to the Lord. You know, it's hard to give Him your athletic abilities. It's hard to give Him your material possessions if you haven't given Him your heart. It's not going to work real well. I guess that's why the meal offering was always so associated with the burnt offering. Matter of fact, usually a meal offering came with the burnt offering, because once you give yourself a living sacrifice and your heart and life over to Him, well, it only makes sense that the labors of your life would follow. The things that you do and the way that God has blessed you. Well, that is exactly what the meal offering is all about. Would you take your Bibles for a moment and turn to Leviticus chapter number 2. Leviticus chapter number 2. The meal offering was to dedicate to God that which God had enabled them to produce. The blessings that God had given them. In a sense, the meal offering was a gift of homage to give to God our worldly goods He had given to us. And we would give it to Him freely, cheerfully, and loyally to the Lord. The meal offering is very unique. This recognized His claims over us. The meal offering had to do with understanding His ownership, His lordship over everything in our life. Everything we do, everything that we own and have is the Lord's. And this meal offering was an opportunity to give a gift of homage to this great God for really what God had blessed us with already. Look with me, if you would, for just a moment in chapter 2 in the first couple verses. And when any will offering a meat offering unto the Lord, his offering shall be of fine flour, and he shall pour oil upon it and put frankincense thereon, and he shall bring it to Aaron's sons, the priest, and he shall take, and he shall take thereout his handful of the flour thereof and of the oil thereof, with all the frankincense thereof, and the priest shall burn the memorial of it upon the altar to be an offering made by fire of a sweet savor unto the Lord. You might remember from last week, the burnt offering was also one of those sweet savor offerings. And the remnant of the meat offering shall be Aaron's and his sons. It is a thing most holy of the offerings of the Lord, made by fire. Well, this offering is what we'd like to center our attention on today, and I'd like to explain it to you a little bit. Maybe from the New Testament, 1 Corinthians 6, 19 and 20 might help you. Let me read it to you. What? Know ye not that your body is the temple of the Holy Ghost, which is in you, which ye have of God, and ye are not your own? For ye are bought with a price. Therefore, glorify God in your body and in your spirit, which are God's. Well, this has kind of an idea of this meat or meal offering. The idea is, because I have become a living sacrifice, because of what Christ has done for me, and I have given Him my life, my heart, and my soul, now I want to give Him the things in my life that I have labored on. The strength and the energy that God has given me to do this or to do that, I want to give those things to the Lord Jesus Christ as well. Now, I believe we're coming back to Leviticus chapter 2, but I want all of you right now to take your Bibles and turn to 1 Chronicles chapter 29. Now, this is pivotal in understanding the spirit and the heart of this meat or meal offering. We're going to go over the details of the meal offering in just a few moments out of Leviticus chapter 2. But it is absolutely essential that you see the spirit in what you give this meal offering. Now in 1 Chronicles 29, this is the end of David's life, and He has been told by the Lord that he will not build the temple, that it will be his son Solomon who will be the one who will build the temple. But David did everything in his heart to prepare his son and the people of Israel for the building of this sacred place, the building of the temple. Look with me, if you would, in 1 Chronicles 29 and verse number 2. Now I have prepared. We're going to come back to that word a little later on in the message, but I think it's a good word. He says, now I have prepared with all my might for the house of my God, the gold for things to be made of gold. He says, I have prepared with all of my might. Now that's very important when we start understanding the fine flour that's going to be in the meal offering. That it is not cheap. It's not something that's not valuable. David said, I have prepared with all of my heart the gold for this building. Boy, there's a lot of value. There's a lot of sacrifice. There's a lot of commitment. There's a lot of cost that's involved in what David's saying. That is so true with the meal offering as well. Look at verse number 3, if you would, for just a second. Moreover, because I have set my affection to the house of my God, I have of mine own proper good of gold and silver, which I have given to the house of my God, over and above all that I have prepared for the holy house. He says, I have really sacrificed. I have given of my heart for the preparation of this temple. And boy, when you stop and think about that, the very fact of the matter is David's never even going to see this temple. But with his whole heart, he gave. Look at verse 6. Then the chief of the fathers and the princes of the tribes of Israel and the captains of thousands and of hundreds with the rulers of the king's work offered willingly. Well, they saw David's heart and they also offered willingly. Verse 7. And gave for the service of the house of God. Now that is a key statement, because if I could find one statement in the scripture that just epitomizes the definition of the meal offering, there it is. And gave for the service of the house of God. They gave for the service of the Lord. That's what the meal offering's all about. Look down at verse 9. Then the people rejoiced for that they offered willingly, because with perfect heart they offered willingly to the Lord. And David the king also rejoiced with great joy. Do you see the heart and the spirit that they gave? This is not grudgingly. These are not people that were struggling coming to church on Wednesday night, okay? These are not individuals that are struggling with, I know I'm supposed to do this for God. No, these are people who are willingly wanting to serve the Lord. This is the next step I need to do. I need to give this over to God. Oh, I willingly give this to the Lord. Look at verse 10. Wherefore David blessed the Lord before all the congregation. And David said, blessed be thou, Lord God of Israel, our Father forever and ever. Thine, O Lord, is the greatness and the power and the glory and the majesty and the victory and the majesty. For all that is in heaven and earth is thine. Thine is the kingdom, O Lord, and thou art exalted as head above all. Both riches, now this is an important part of the meal offering. Both riches and honor come of thee. And thou reignest over all. And in thy hand it is power and might. And in thy hand it is to make great and to give strength unto all. Now therefore, our God, we thank thee and praise thy glorious name. But who am I and what is my people that we should be able to offer so willingly after this sort? And look at this next phrase. For all things come of thee, and of thy own have we given thee. Now this is so important to understand. This is why we give back the talents that God has given to us. It's not like, hey, this is mine. God gave it to you. You wouldn't have it unless it was of the Lord. The house you live in, the car that you drive, the position that you have, the job that you do, the income that you have, the gifts that he's given you, whether it's athletically or with art or music or whatever. Do you not understand that the only reason why you have those is because God gave them to you? Now, the meal offering is nothing else but giving back to the Lord. Excuse me, giving back to the Lord what he's given to you. Look at verse 16. O Lord our God, all this store that we have prepared to build thee a house for thine holy name cometh of thine hand, and it is all thine own. I know also, my God, that thou triest the heart and hast pleasure in uprightness. As for me, in the uprightness of my heart have I willingly offered all these things. And now have I seen with joy thy people, which are present here to offer willingly unto thee. Look down to verse 20. And David said to all the congregation, now, bless the Lord your God. And all the congregation blessed the Lord God of their fathers. And they bowed down their heads and worshiped the Lord and the king. And they sacrificed sacrifices unto the Lord. A big part of that was the meal offerings, the meal sacrifices. And offered burnt offerings unto the Lord on the morrow after that day, even 1,000 bullocks, 1,000 rams, 1,000 lambs, with their drink offerings and sacrifices, those would be the meal offerings, in abundance for all Israel. And did eat. See, if they ate, then that means it couldn't have been the burnt offering only. Because remember, the burnt offering was wholly consumed by God himself. But they joined a part of this. But they ate and drink before, and it also would refer to the peace offering, before the Lord on that day with great gladness. You see, when we come to these offerings, this is not pictures of drudgery, though there will be cost. There will be sacrifice. There will be commitment. And friend, I think there will be suffering. There is still a joy. There is a gladness that we're able, excuse me, to offer so willingly to the Lord. Now, let's take our Bibles and turn back to Leviticus chapter 2. So that is the spirit of the meal offering. Now, some of you are saying, Jim, you keep calling it the meal offering, but in our Bible it says the meat offering. And that's good. This past week, some of you went to what is called turkey dinner. Well, now, turkey wasn't the only thing you had, but you didn't call it green bean casserole dinner, and you didn't call it squash dinner, and you didn't call it mashed potato dinner. You called it turkey dinner because the meat was the major element of it. In the Bible, many times our food is referred to in our authorized version as meat because that was the main substance. So a lot of times when it says the meat of the meal or whatever, or when it speaks of meat, it's speaking of our food because that would have been the main thing. Now, the one thing you have to know about this offering is there is no actual physical flesh meat in this offering. And that's how you can remember it, actually. The meat offering is the one without meat to it. It is the meal offering, and that would be another word to use for the word meal. Now, that's very important because nothing dies in this offering. There is no death of any flesh in this offering, this meal offering. Look with me if you would. I want to give you just a couple other insights before we get to the ingredients. This was an offering, according to verse 1, that was willingly given, and it was usually associated with the burnt offering. The burnt offering pictured Jesus Christ's death. The meal offering pictured Jesus Christ's life in his humanity. The priest ate it, but not the person who would offer it. And that's kind of interesting. In other words, when the meal offering was given, remember the whole burnt offering, the only one, it was completely consumed by God himself. But in the meal offering, it is consumed by God. There was a memorial part that was given to God. And then the rest of it was given to the sons of Aaron, the priest, to fellowship with and eat, which I think, again, is interesting. God has not given us our spiritual gifts for ourselves. God has given us our spiritual gifts to minister to other people. Personally, just a little rabbit trail for just a moment, this truth alone would solve most of what we call the modern day charismatic movement in dealing with tongues. Most of the time in this area of tongues, they say that God gave me tongues for personal edification. My friend, that is totally against the scriptures. Never did God give spiritual gifts for personal edification. God gave you spiritual gifts to minister to other people. The gifts that God has given to you are not for you. They're for others. They're to give to God willingly as a sacrifice, a meal offering, and a memorial of that will be given to God. And then the rest, the sons of the priest. In other words, other people enjoyed the gift that you gave in the meal offering. And that's why God has given us gifts. It's not for our recognition. It's not for our praise. And it's not for our edification. However the Lord has blessed you, it is to bless others with what God has given to you. So just some insights. And then the other thing I want you to see, there were three ways to bring this offering. In verses 1 and 2, verse 4, 5, and 7, we see, actually there were four ways. One was the fresh. They could just bring this grain, this oil freshly to the priest, and the priest would do the sacrifice. Then they could bring it baked. And there were two ways that they could bake it, and then they could fry it in a frying pan. So the meal offering could be offered four different ways. But there's two pictures that I want you to see in the time that we have left this morning. The two pictures are, one, the picture of Jesus Christ, and number two, the picture of our service for the Lord. Now, how are we going to see these pictures? We're going to see it in the four ingredients, the four elements of the meal offering. Now, when you leave here today, and for the rest of your life, when you hear the meal offering, I want you to remember the four ingredients to the meal offering. They are fine flour, oil, frankincense, and salt. Let me go over them again, and then we're going to say them all out loud together. The four ingredients to the meal offering were, number one, fine flour, oil, frankincense, and salt. Let's say it together. The four ingredients to the meal offering. Number one, fine flour. Number two, oil. Number three, frankincense. And number four, salt. Now that's really important, because the rest of your life, this has been my prayer all week, the rest of your life, you'll never do an endeavor for the Lord that you will not think of those four ingredients. Those four ingredients represent the way every Christian ought to serve the Lord. But before we get there, we got to see the picture of Jesus Christ, first of all, because all four of those really picture Christ. I think the fine flour pictures the person of Jesus Christ. I think the oil pictures the power of Jesus Christ, the frankincense, the purpose of Christ, and the salt, the purity and the permanence of Christ's promise to us. Let's look at these ingredients in picturing Christ first of all. Number one is the fine flour. Now the fine flour was not just normal flour, that they would take the wheat, and notice it wasn't barley or any other grain, it was wheat. And that wheat was absolutely, to become fine flour, it had to be absolutely beaten down. It had to be bruised. It had to be smashed. And if you ever put your hand before in flour and you feel it, and the flour that we have today that you get is so refined and so smashed down, when you feel it, it's so soft to touch, isn't it? And you feel that flour, it's so smooth. There's no bumps or anything. Matter of fact, if you put your hand in flour and you started feeling bumps, you say, what in the world's that? Something's wrong with that flour. Well, fine flour back in the Bible time was that flour that was so smashed down, so beaten down, that it was there was no unevenness to it. In other words, if you would have put your hand in it, it would have felt like the flour that most of us bake with today. Now, that wasn't the normal flour. Back then, the normal flour, if you would have put your hand in it, you would have felt all still some kernels that hadn't been broken up yet, and some seeds and some different things, and it would be kind of a little mesh, but you could feel that. Our Lord is a picture of fine flour. For when you examine our Lord, you will find no fault in him. As Pilate said, I find no fault in Jesus Christ. So it is true that as the more you examine the Lord, you find him as fine flour, no corruption, no sin, no unevenness with our Lord. Did you know that Jesus Christ had no strong points? For to have a strong point, you have to have a weak point, and Jesus had no weak points. He was absolutely perfect fine flour. The next thing, and I think it's a picture of the humanity of Jesus Christ. The next thing you see is oil. And oil throughout the scripture is always a symbol of the Holy Spirit. Whenever a king was anointed, he was anointed with oil, representing that. In James chapter 5, sometimes if a person is sick, they call for the elders of the church to anoint them with oil. It isn't the oil that is medicinal that will heal them. It represents the Holy Spirit inside that person that will heal them. And throughout the Bible, oil is a picture of the Holy Spirit, and so it is here. I think the fine flour represents the person of Christ, but I think the oil represents the power of Christ, and that was the Holy Spirit. His baptism, he was anointed. We believe that he was filled with the Holy Spirit even from conception. We believe that the Holy Spirit absolutely permeated and filled our Savior Jesus Christ. By the way, would you notice the words here? Look at verse 1. Oil upon it. Look down at verse 4. With oil. Again at the end of verse 4. With oil. Look at verse 5 at the end. Mingled with oil. This offering was saturated. This offering was permeated. This offering was doused with oil. There was oil that was mingled with it. There was oil that was poured on it. There was oil that was with it. There was oil everywhere around it. And so it is with our Savior. Whatever he said, whatever he did, he was absolutely controlled by the Spirit of God. The Spirit of God permeated him. The Spirit of God was poured upon him. The Spirit of God was completely in everything that he said and did, whether it was the miracles, whether he was teaching, at his baptism, at any point of his life. Even as a boy at 12 years of age, he puzzled the doctors because of the power of the Spirit of God that was in our Savior Jesus Christ. So we see the oil pictures the Holy Spirit and the power of Christ. The fine flour is the person of Christ. The frankincense is the purpose of Christ. Notice in verse 2, 9, and 12, it says, a sweet savor unto the Lord. This was the purpose of this offering, was to be a sweet aroma to our Savior. That's why we give the very best. That's why we give him what he has given back to us. So it'll be a sweet savor smell to him. And Jesus Christ was exactly that. Christ's purpose was to please the Father. He must always be about his Father's business. And doing and living and serving the Lord is a sweet savor unto him. We see the purpose of Christ. We see his power in the oil. We see his person in the fine flour. And number 4, we see his purity and we see the permanence of his promise in the salt. Look with me, if you would, for just a second at verse 13. And every oblation, which is another word for the offering, of thy meat offering, shall thou season with salt. Neither shalt thou suffer the salt of the covenant of thy God to be lacking from thy meat offering. With all thine offerings, thou shalt offer salt. Now there's something in here. It says, notice it says the phrase, the salt of the covenant. Salt was always present when a covenant was made. So when you put the salt in, that was signifying God's promise. That was a symbol of the promise of God. So the salt indicates that Jesus Christ is the fulfillment of the promised Messiah that he said he was going to bring all the way through the Old Testament. But there's something else about salt that we're very familiar with. It holds back corruption. It is the purity that salt represents. We are to be the salt of the earth, and we'll get to that in just a moment. But this salt represents the pure, undefiled, incorruptible nature of our Savior Jesus Christ, who held back corruption. Never one time did he sin. Never one time did sin ever come into his life. Though he was tempted in all points as we, yet without sin. So we see here in the meal offering a great picture of our Savior. Now, in most of the offerings, we see the picture of our Savior dying. But here we see a picture of our Savior living. His fine flour, the person of Jesus Christ. We see the oil, the power behind Christ, the Holy Spirit. We see the frankincense. The purpose was to be a sweet-smelling savor to the Father. And we see the salt, which is his purity and the permanence of his promise that he gave. But where I would like to center just the short moments that we have left, what I would like to center our attention on are these four elements again, but seeing these four elements

As we've already seen, we know that it took a beating and a bruising and a crust and a smash. The fine flour took a lot of time. It wasn't the cheap stuff. It was the most expensive. Here goes. It was the most valuable. It was the best flour that the world knew. The fine flour that was used for the meal offering was the very best there was. Christian, you ought never to serve the Lord without giving your very best. You ought never to do anything that you believe that God wants you to do if you're not prepared, if you're not ready. If you haven't given your very best, if there's not a suffering maybe, a sacrifice, a commitment, time. Boy, you didn't come to the meal offering with some cheap flour. You came to the meal offering with the finest flour you had, flour that you spent literally hours smashing and beating down and getting out all the chaff and getting out any little particle and putting your hands in and feeling, oh, there's still some more in it. I got to smash it down more. The fine flour represents the very best that we have. In 1 Chronicles 29, David gave his very best. He didn't say, you know what, why don't we give him a little bronze or a little copper or a little snow? He says, I've given him gold. I've given the best metal that I have, and I've given it with all of my heart. Ecclesiastes 9:10 says, whatsoever thy hand findeth to do, do it with thy might. Colossians 3:17 says, and whatsoever ye do in word or deed, do all in the name of the Lord Jesus. Colossians 3:23, our Christian work ethic says, whatsoever ye do, do it heartily as to the Lord and not unto men. This is all about the meal offering. Now, you know what I've learned in my life, and this really spoke to me, so I'm kind of pointing my finger here. Jim Shetler, throughout his life, has had a difficult time saying no to things. Oh, I want to do this, and I want to do this. Oh, and I want to help these people over here, and I want to do this. And you know what I found? Sometimes when you don't say no, the things you end up doing, you kind of end up doing halfway. And you said yes to 20 things, and you only did them about 50%. You know what? That's not the meal offering. The meal offering is whatever you do for God, you do it the best you can. You know what? We don't have to be involved with a lot of activities. Just the activities that we're involved in for the Lord, the service we're involved in for the Lord, we ought to do it the very best that we do. My friend, if you're a Christian worker here on this campus, you ought to give your job, your work assistance over to the Lord and make it a meal offering. That means you're at work ahead of time. That means you give a full day. That means whenever you're at work, you're doing the best you can. And whatever job God's given to you, it's a meal offering to the Lord. And you give him the best. Boy, you serve the Lord at church? Well, you're there Sunday morning, you're there Sunday night, and you're there Wednesday night. You don't give no cheap flour. You're there with the finest flour. Oh, yeah, but my schedule's on Wednesday night. It's so difficult, Brother Jim. Doesn't matter. My friend, you want to give a meal offering to the Lord? Well, on Sunday mornings I come to church. That's cheap flour, friend. You want to give fine flour? You're there. And you're there with the best attitude. And you're there, and if it means a sacrifice, and if it means a change in schedule, you're doing this for the Lord. It's a meal offering to the Lord. Oh, they need another Sunday school teacher. I guess I can do that. Oh, no, that's not a meal offering. If you decide to work in Sunday school, you're in preparation. You're studying. You're taking time and you're praying for those kids in that class, or you're praying for the adults in that class. You don't just, well, they kind of want me to do this. Oh, no, that's not a meal offering to the Lord. A meal offering to the Lord is fine flour. College students, wherever God leads you and wherever God places you, you serve the Lord with fine flour. You serve the Lord giving him your very best and all that you have onto him. You're prepared. You're organized. You're ready to go. That's the fine flour of the meal offering that we are to serve him with. The next area is oil. And oil still represents the Holy Spirit. You know, I really believe that if the Holy Spirit was taken out of most church activities, that they would still run the same way that they were running before. You know why? I don't think the Holy Spirit's involved with our ministries today. I don't think we're crying out to God. I don't think we're surrendered and submissive and sensitive to the leading of the Holy Spirit in the things that we do. And people tell us what to do, but we're not sensitive to the Holy Spirit. And the Holy Spirit guides us. You know what? This is no offering without the oil. And the oil is the Holy Spirit. Never do a work of God without

0: without the Holy Spirit in it. It's not a work of the Lord. You know, the flesh can imitate a lot of spiritual things, but the flesh does not ever have oil with it. And when you do the works of God in your own flesh, you're lacking the oil. You may have the commitment, you may absolutely have the fine flour, but if you don't have the Holy Spirit, you don't have the energy and the power that's behind this offering. Never serve the Lord without oil. Don't you ever serve the Lord without the Holy Spirit. Say, God, that means you may have to confess something. You may have to get something right. The Spirit may be sensitive or leading you in a certain way. And you serve the Lord with oil. Serve the Lord with fine flour. Number three, frankincense. I didn't know for sure how to go with frankincense. And yesterday, I was meeting with a group of men for prayer, and we were reading Revelation chapter 4 and 5, and I had not studied this all week long. And Revelation 5:8, we were reading it before our prayer time, and Revelation 5:8 says, "And a golden vial full of odors, which are the prayers of the saints." And I said, that's it. The frankincense in the meal offering of our service to the Lord is prayer. You know, we go out and we do all these things for the Lord, but we don't pray first. You know, my wife and I have noticed over the years that the banquets, the meals, the activities, the Christmas programs that have been bathed in prayer just take on different meaning than those that we're trying to do without prayer first. My friend, I'll tell you, there's something about praying for this preacher. There's something about getting alone and praying for the services of the campus church and to pray for here. You know, I 17 years ago this year, I became the pastor of the campus church, and I'll never forget that first year. I mean, people prayed. They said, "Shetler's our pastor, we need to pray." And that's great. Shetler's still your pastor, and he still needs prayer. And that they were on their knees, and every service there was a special spirit about that service because people knew Shetler needs prayer. Well, can I stand and tell you today, Shetler still needs prayer, and you need prayer. And it's not a meal offering without frankincense. And I think frankincense are the prayers that we lift up that God saves in a vial. Those prayers before we come into the class, those prayers we lift up for those that we're ministering to, those prayers in our work, in our ministry, those prayers that we talk to God about how much we should give to the Christmas project, those are the prayers of frankincense in the meal offering. Don't give an offering to God if you haven't put frankincense in it, if you haven't prayed. And then finally is the salt, and that's no corruption, that's the purity. There's no leaven, but I wish we had time, but there's two things that cannot be in this offering. There's no leaven in this offering, and there's no honey in this offering. And the reason why there's no leaven and there's no honey is because honey ferments under the heat. And under the fire of this thing, the honey would ferment. It's sweet, but it would ferment. And the leaven would cause corruption amongst the flour. And that means that we serve the Lord with salt. We serve the Lord with no corruption. Have you ever heard this phrase? Well, you know, the end justifies the means. No, it doesn't. Not in a meal offering, it doesn't. The way you do it is as important as what you do for the Lord. And salt is brought into this offering to say not only what you do, but the way you do it is so important. We see now the four ways we should never serve the Lord in our life. We have it right in the back of our Bibles. Is there fine flour? Is there oil? Is there frankincense? Is there salt? If there's not, it's not a meal offering to the Lord. My friend, some of you have been serving the Lord for years, but you haven't done it with the oil of God. It's no offering to the Lord. It's not a meal offering. You might have spent a lot of time doing certain things, but if it hasn't had frankincense of your prayers, you haven't given a meal offering to the Lord. We ought never to serve Christ without those four things.
1: Let's listen to a sermon from a past chapel at Pensacola Christian College.
2: Beginning of a semester, you know, just partway through. Mixture of anticipation. Some of you are feeling some gravity right now. You know, the weight of things. A syllabus is on your shoulder. There may be relationships. Fresh expectations bring some weight as well. What's it going to be? A little bit of the unknown. It brings some familiar questions, doesn't it? when you start something new? Do you ever go into it like I do with a little bit of anxiety? Am I going to measure up? Am I going to pass this class? Am I going to really make it through what I'm going right now? Maybe what you're going through right now isn't even school related. Maybe it's personal. And you're wondering, am I going to endure this? It's too much. Am I going to grow? What's it going to be like as I grow? Here's a happy and quick reminder today. Scripture reminds us that spiritual growth doesn't happen by accident. It's part of God's design. And one of the most powerful images God uses to show his design for his people is an eagle. We are the Pensacola Christian College Eagles. I was thinking about it. We got all these guest teams on campus, and each one has a mascot. A lot of Christian, how many of you went to a Christian school that had the eagle as a mascot? It's like the most popular. How many the lion? Yes, the other most popular. The eagle stands for something. Stands for something that we come to enjoy what the bravery of it, the strength of it. We can relate to that. It's a great mascot and a wonderful picture in Scripture. Being near the front end of the semester, this chapel message is to remind you that you're not just learning in classes. I get that. But you're also learning spiritually, personally. And you're learning in ways that other people can't see. So when you're held down by the gravity of things, pressures, activity, so much going on around you, God's plan for you is that you rise above it and that you learn to soar. Heavenly Father, I pray that you would bless in a message today that's intended to encourage hearts. I pray that each one today would see the strength that you can provide and what it is that you have to offer. We ask your blessing on this service in Jesus' name. Amen. Near San Bernardino in California is an eagle's nest. It sits on the shore, above the shore of Big Bear Lake, 145 feet up above that lake shore. And this right here is a live stream of that eagle's nest right now at this moment. Now they're 2 hours behind. The sun's just coming up across the lake, and an eagle is sitting on a nest right now. The locals have named this eagle Jackie. Her eagle husband is called Shadow. And Jackie and Shadow have been coming back to this nest for a number of years. This video live stream is given by courtesy of the Friends of Big Bear Valley, and they gave me permission to show this to you today. For many years, this eagle pair has come back to Big Bear Lake, and they build a nest. They have a nest, and they keep building onto it. It's getting pretty huge right now. Since they keep coming back, they put this live stream camera on it. And people all over the world watch these eagles as they nest, lay eggs, and raise their young. What's really cool is that just this week, Jackie laid 2 eggs, and she's sitting on them right now. It'll take a few days, you know, several weeks, and they'll pip, they'll hatch, and they'll begin to grow. It's a beautiful picture, you understand, of nurturing and motherhood. It's a beautiful picture of God, his care for us. The kids in the local school there at Big Bear Lake, they name the eaglets when they hatch. Last year, they watched as 2 eagles grew and fledged. They called those eagles Sunny and Gizmo, and they flew off. They have a whole community that they watch on this. At nighttime, if you watch overnight, sometimes a little flying squirrel comes in. They name her Fiona. And Fiona sometimes messes with Jackie. on the nest. It's pretty amazing to see how Jackie cares for her eggs, how the eagles fledge, how they learn to fly, what goes from weakness and infancy to strength, and something that we perceive as valor. I don't know what Jackie's thinking right now, but she's got a beautiful view, doesn't she? Denise and I have traveled, in fact, just this last fall. Denise and I traveled to California. We had to go out there for a tracks meeting, our accreditation. We had to go out there for a tracks meeting, and we said, dude, while we're out here, we want to go see. So we went up to Big Bear Lake, and we stood right down there by the lake and looked up at the nest. In fact, we flew my mom and dad out there because my mother is an avid eagle watcher. She loves this pair of eagles. She calls me. She texts me. She sent me messages this week when the eggs were laid so that I would know. At any one time, you may see as many as 35 or 36,000 people watching these eagles just sitting there online. It's a pretty cool thing. They've become very popular to watch. I'm thinking about them because they're in my recent memory, the fact that I've been watching it. I gotta admit, I enjoyed watching them. And I'm thinking, how do these eagles picture something of God to us? So here's my encouragement, four things for you. I hope you'll appreciate this from the image of an eagle. The first is this: God carried you here. You didn't get here by chance, and it certainly wasn't of your own volition of strength. God carried you here. Exodus 19, 4 and 5. You've seen what I did to the Egyptians, how I bare you on eagle's wings and brought you out unto myself. God said, I did that. Don't forget. Now, therefore, since I brought you out, if you'll obey my voice indeed and keep my covenant, then you'll be a peculiar treasure unto me above all people, for all the earth is mine. Exodus 19 is written about 3 months after the children of Israel came out of Egypt. Like you, they just started something out of Egypt. Like you, they're just on the threshold of an unknown ahead of them. And they're already beginning to wonder, what's it going to be like? Are we going to make it? Are we ever going to get to the promised land? Do we have the ability to do it? And God says, stop. Don't forget, I'm the one that got you here. I'm the one that performed the miracles. I'm the one that parted the Red Sea. I got you. I brought you here. I can get you there. 2 weeks in, am I going to make it? God says, I got you. I brought you here. I can get you there. Before Israel ever crossed into the wilderness, God reminded them, you didn't get out of slavery in Egypt on your own. You didn't arrive here by your own strength. Take a moment right here on a Friday in chapel to consider and remember all the times God took you somewhere, carried you through something that you didn't have the ability to do. You remember that? You remember how God took you through things? He's still there. He's still got you. He's still taking you. What he has already sustained you through, he'll continue to do. The same God who carried you to this place will carry you through what lies ahead. And what do we have to do? Well, in the latter verse, if you'll obey my voice, if you'll just trust what God says, and if you keep my covenant, if you just trust his promises, then God can continue to bless and carry you through what's ahead. Delight yourself also in the Lord. He'll give you the desires of your heart. Trust in him. He'll bring it to pass. So God carried you here. Don't forget. Here's a big moment of encouragement as you're at the beginning of a big semester. God's got you, It's a good thing. And here's another thing to remind you about what God does. He protects you. He shall cover thee with his feathers, Psalm 91. And under his wing shalt thou trust. His truth shall be thy shield and buckler. Do not be afraid for the terror by night or for the arrows that flieth by day. We understand that God may allow moments where we feel vulnerable or attacked. Things aren't going our way, academically, spiritually, emotionally. But he's never absent. Last year, at Big Bear Lake, it's at elevation, I watched Jackie sit on a nest through several snowstorms. The tree swayed. You could see it on the camera. Snow blanketed her to the extent that I couldn't even see her. She was totally buried under the snow. And under her wings, lay little eaglets. She protected them from the elements. You can watch sometimes at night when Fiona, that silly squirrel, comes in and she'll run down the branch and she'll go over toward Jackie. Jackie will stretch out her wing and she'll slap her. And Fiona scampers back up the tree. The eagle's wings is that of might and power and strength. It's also that of protection. And under those wings, and with the slap of a wing, the eagle protects. David said of God, that's my God. He'll cover me. He'll cover you with his feathers. And under his wings, you can trust. It's a comforting image. God's got you. He brought you here. He's got you. He's protecting you. You're in the safest place ever. The truth is that the shield that we can hide behind is God himself, the omniscient, omnipotent, immutable God. And when the arrows fly in verse 5, the truth of his presence is what we can hide behind. Wow, what a great thing. So God brought you here. God protects you. Now God's going to come to a place where he's going to stir the nest. Here's a couple of neat verses in Deuteronomy. As an eagle stirreth up her nest, fluttereth over her young, spreadeth abroad her wings, taketh them, beareth them on her wings, so the Lord alone did lead them. And there was no strange God with him. The eagle's nest is built high. It's secure. It's carefully formed. When the winds come and it sways, it holds together. Yet when the young eagles need to fly, Jackie will go and she'll take, if she would get up off of her nest, you would see that there's a lot of sticks and rough stuff, but on top of those is grass and down, and it's a soft bed. But when she's ready for them to like get out of the house, she ruffles the nest. She pulls out all of the soft stuff. And the eaglets start. Last year I saw Sunny and Gizmo. They start exploring around the nest. And they're starting to get out of their comfort zone. It disrupts what to them seemed comfortable. It's pretty nice. If you ever watch this, and I would encourage you to do so in a couple of months, when these eagles hatch, when both Shadow and Jackie are taking turns, flying down to the lake, catching fish, bringing them back up and feeding those, they got a pretty sweet life, I just gotta say. They just sit there and eat the whole time, and they grow fast. But there comes a point in time where it's time for them to get up. It's time for them to be on their own. It's time for them, like you, to graduate, to move on and do what they're meant to do, and that's to fly. At the beginning of the semester, God often stirs our nests. New challenges, greater responsibility, less dependence on, on familiar supports. That's not cruelty. It's preparation. If you feel a little unsettled right now, a little uncomfortable, a little like I'm being stretched and it hurts, it's okay. It's part of life, it's part of growth. It's part of what God's got you going through right now. Discomfort doesn't mean God has withdrawn his care. Listen carefully, often it means he's advancing his purpose. What God is strengthening you to do through your discomfort, you will realize someday in the future as you look back and say, ah, I see what God was doing. Finally, God teaches you to soar. You know the famous verses in Isaiah 40. Even the youth shall faint and be weary. That's us. Well, you guys. And the young men shall utterly fall. But they that wait upon the Lord shall renew their strength. You'll mount up with wings as eagles. Run, not be weary. Walk, not faint. Last year, I watched Sonny and Gizmo. When they were getting ready to fledge, they would climb up on a branch. And the wind's blowing in their face. And they would sit there perched on a branch and just spread their wings. And you could see them playing with the wind. It's like I used to do when I was a kid, my dad was driving down the road and I stick my hand out and I'm playing in the wind. You see them doing that with their wings. And then they're figuring it out that if they tilt their wing just right, they get this little feeling of lift. Never had that before. This is the thing. Eagles don't overcome gravity by frantic effort. You won't see an eaglet on the edge, flapping frantically, trying to get off the branch. You'll see them in the wind, letting the wind do the work. Now it's in their face. The wind's blowing them this way. For many of us, we would say it's a headwind. It's holding us back. It's keeping us from where we want to go. But what is a headwind to God is what provides lift. That wind is necessary for flight. And the eagle spreads its wing, and pretty soon you'll see it come up off the branch, and it kind of gets scared, and it comes back down. And it learns that with the help of the wind, you watch an eagle fly. They will flap their wings to get to a place they have to go, a thermal. But once they get there, they ride the wind. And that wind carries them. They wait for the wind. So I take, when the Bible says, they that wait upon the Lord, is they wait for these moments of headwind, things in their face. And that's the time. When you think something's against you, that's the time to spread your wings and begin to fly. You wait on the wind and then rise on it. Waiting on the Lord is not inactivity, it's dependence. God, you made me. You made me to fly. You made me to do this. Now I'm going to use what you gave me, the attributes that I have, to do what I was made to do. Scripture reminds us that strength comes from reliance on God, not from personal stamina. Here's what I'm trying to say. What feels like resistance may actually be God's lift. This semester, hard classes, tough conversations, tough spiritual decisions or leaps of faith in your life. Don't fight it. Don't waste the wind by fighting it. Learn to lean into God and learn to fly. It's a beautiful picture. I'm encouraged to watch Jackie in Shadow sometimes because it's just a cool thing to see what she's up to. I love it when they come in. Sometimes Jackie and Shadow, like any couple, fight over something, namely a piece of fish or something like that. But together they take turns sitting on the nest. Together they raise young. Together they find success as a family. As a semester begins, don't resist when God's stirring your nest. Don't fear when faith requires a step into the unknown. Don't rely solely on your strength. Remember, God brought you here. He's protecting you. He's the one that allows things to get stirred up, but he's teaching you to soar. God's preparing you to rise, to mount up with wings as eagles. I pray for you that you'll trust God, who teaches his children not only how to stand, but how to fly.
1: 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Up next, a sermon from the former pastor of Campus Church, Dr. Joel Mullenix.
3: Open your Bibles with me, please, to 1 Corinthians chapter 10. 1 Corinthians chapter 10. As the Holy Spirit of God breathed out the very words of God, and the Apostle Paul faithfully recorded every word that the Spirit moved him to record, he takes us back to the time of the people of Israel in the Old Testament. The story actually begins, 400 years earlier than the reference in 1 Corinthians chapter 10. The children of Israel were few in number. They were the children of Israel. Jacob was his other name, the grandson of Abraham. And in that time of famine in the land of promise, God had taken them down to the land of Egypt, where they were cared for by Joseph, who was a type of our Lord Jesus Christ in the Old Testament. And for 400 years, those some 70 souls, small in number, who had gone down to Egypt, began to grow in number. And after 400 years, their numbers were in the several millions, we believe. The people of Egypt felt threatened by them. And during those years there in Egypt, they left their wonderful privileged position, which they had had under Joseph, and became slaves to the Egyptians. And what a terrible existence it was. It's recorded for us in the scriptures. Many of these children of Israel forgot the God of their fathers. Others cried out to God in the terrible oppression of slavery. And God sent a man by the name of Moses, another type of the Lord Jesus Christ. And Moses went to Pharaoh at God's direction with the request, "Let my people go," the Lord says. Pharaoh refused and refused and refused. But then there came a special night. And the children of Israel had been told by God through Moses that they were to kill the Passover lamb, a picture of the Lord Jesus Christ again. And they were to apply the blood of that lamb to the doorposts and the lintel of the door. And as they did so, they were in safety that night. But the people of Egypt, who did not know God, didn't follow these instructions. And the firstborn of every home in that land, every home of the Egyptians, died as the death angel passed over. And so now the children of Israel are at the time that's referenced in 1 Corinthians chapter 10. They leave the land, but as they leave the land, they find themselves, as they look around, still in jeopardy. The Apostle Paul tells us, as the Holy Spirit moves him to pen these words, that these things are recorded for us as examples for us to learn from. Today, I'd like for you to look at the story of these first several verses of 1 Corinthians chapter 10 that teaches us some of the steps of spiritual warfare. And I believe it will be a blessing and a help in your life and mine. You'll want to keep your place in 1 Corinthians chapter 10 because we will come back there much later in the message, but I would invite you to turn with me to the Old Testament story in the book of Exodus, chapter 14. Exodus chapter 14. Exodus chapter 14 tells the story of those words of 1 Corinthians chapter 10, which may seem a bit mysterious to us as we first look at them, but they are not mysterious. The Word of God makes them plain. And from this story, we learn some lessons of spiritual warfare, which will be of help in our lives. The first step in spiritual warfare is the step of deliverance. The children of Israel had been delivered from the land of Egypt. Now, they were not in the promised land yet. There was a long ways to go for the promised land. But the blood of the Lamb had been applied, and they were now on their way out, delivered. And as they began to leave the land, they heard the Word of God. And the Word of God is important in our Christian lives. You have it before you in the book we call the Bible. It's perfect. It gives us instruction for our lives. It tells us how we ought to live and what we ought to do. And so as the children of Israel began to make their way out of the land of Egypt, they had the Word of God. Now you have your Bibles open in front of you. Look at Exodus chapter 14, verse 1. And the Lord spake unto Moses, saying, Speak unto the children of Israel that they turn and encamp before Pi-Hahiroth, between Migdol and the sea, over against Baal-Ziphon. Before it ye shall encamp by the sea. For Pharaoh will say of the children of Israel, They are entangled in the land, the wilderness hath shut them in. And I will harden Pharaoh's heart, that he shall follow after them. And I will be honored upon Pharaoh and upon all his host, that the Egyptians may know that I am the Lord. And they did so. As we look at this matter of spiritual warfare, would you note that the Word of God came to the children of Israel? God declared to them what they were to do. God also declared to them something of what would happen. And God declared to them something of his purpose in it all, that he would be honored upon these Egyptians, that the world would see his power as a result of what would happen. And so the children of Israel were not walking in darkness. They were told with some explicit words what they were to do and what they were to be careful about because of what was going to happen when they were doing that. You are to go to this specific place. You are to camp there. And while you're there, Pharaoh is going to say, they're caught. Let's go after them. And Pharaoh is going to come after you. And as he does so, I'm going to be honored upon Pharaoh. The world is going to see my great power. They will know that I am the Lord. And so the children of Israel obeyed, because they had the Word of God. And so it is with us who have been delivered from the land of Egypt, spiritually speaking. Egypt in the Scriptures speaking of the world. Those who have gone by way of the Passover, the Lord Jesus Christ, who shed his blood for you and me so that we could be saved. As we walk through this world in our Christian life, we have the Word of God. And the Apostle Paul penned part of the Word of God to this church at Corinth. They were a church that had some real difficulties, some real problems. They were caught up in many of the ways of the world. And the Scriptures teach us about those things. And Paul gave this church specific instructions about those things. And so it is with us today. We have the Word of God. We know how we're to live and what it is we ought to do. And so it was with the children of Israel. But I want you to notice in Exodus chapter 14 that as they obeyed, because that the last words I read to you from verse 4 were, "And they did so." So they were acting in obedience to God. They were obeying Him, walking with the Lord in their spiritual lives. But I want you to notice that as they did so, the attack of the enemy came. Look back at your Bibles, please. Exodus chapter 14, verse 5. "And it was told the king of Egypt that the people fled, and the heart of Pharaoh and of his servants was turned against the people. And they said, 'Why have we done this, that we have let Israel go from serving us?' And he made ready his chariot and took his people with him." Verse 7, 600 chariots, all the chariots of Egypt. And verse 8, "And the Lord hardened the heart of Pharaoh, king of Egypt, and he pursued after the children of Israel. And the children of Israel went out with an high hand with pursuit after them." And so as the children of Israel obey God, the attack of the enemy comes. And so it is often in our lives today. The man or woman who has trusted Jesus Christ as Savior and who sets out to live according to the instructions of the Word of God, instructions which are plain and clear as to how we are to walk in this world, sometimes as we are doing that, the attack of Satan comes in our lives and we are engaged in spiritual warfare. Now, I would like to tell you that the children of Israel were victorious from the start in this matter, but such was not the case. They were people in the flesh much as we are, and so they had all the temptations which we have. And as the children of Israel were encamped there before the Red Sea with this great natural barrier before them, they turned around and looked to the rear, and here came Pharaoh with his armies. And so they reacted much as we do. Look at verse 10 of chapter 14. "And when Pharaoh drew nigh, the children of Israel lifted up their eyes, and behold, the Egyptians marched after them, and they were afraid. And the children of Israel cried out unto the Lord." And so the third step that I see, the fourth step that I see in this matter of spiritual warfare, is that when the attack came, God's people were afflicted with fear and doubt. And my dear friend, isn't that how it is often with us in our lives? We have the promises of the Word of God. He has told us that He will never fail us. He will never leave us. He will never forsake us. And as we walk through this life with God's call upon our lives, attempting to do His will in life and to live by this book, the attack of the devil comes. And when it comes, our immediate reaction is a reaction of fear and doubt. We doubt God. Now, we don't put it in those words because, after all, that's wrong. That's irreverent. We're not supposed to doubt God. And so we couch it in all kinds of language. Maybe I misunderstood. Maybe I'm not seeing things right, and that's probably true. But we couch it in all kinds of language. But as we begin to be afraid, we find ourselves doubting God and what God has told us to do. And fear and doubt leads to a tragic step. And that step is sin in the life. In Exodus chapter 14, verse 11, we read these words, "And they," the children of Israel, "said unto Moses, 'Because there were no graves in Egypt, hast thou taken us away to die in the wilderness? Wherefore hast thou dealt thus with us to carry us forth out of Egypt? Is not this the word that we did tell thee in Egypt, saying, Let us alone that we may serve the Egyptians? For it had been better for us to serve the Egyptians than that we should die in the wilderness.'" Oh, what awful words. That question, "Did you bring us out here to die in the wilderness?" Well, no. They had the Word of God. The Word of God had commanded them to go. God was not taking them out there to die. God was taking them out in deliverance for a new land. But here, as they view the attack of the enemy, there comes in their hearts fear and doubt and hesitation, and that turns into the sin of false accusations against God and God's man Moses, who was leading them. And if we're not careful, that happens to us, does it not? We are living in obedience to God, and the attack comes. Maybe it comes through some kind of physical circumstances. Maybe it is a direct assault spiritually. Maybe it is through some kind of illness, but the attack comes. And as the attack comes, we begin to fear, we're afraid, and we begin to doubt. And then from that, we fall into the sin of questioning God and charging God falsely. You see, when a man begins to doubt God, he's saying to God, I don't trust you. Oh, he doesn't say that with his tongue. He would not dare say that with his mouth. But in his heart and in his actions, he is saying to God, I don't know whether you're good or not. I don't know whether you've dealt honestly with me or not. I don't know whether you're a God of integrity. Oh, you say, I would never say that. We say that with our actions and with our doubts. And so when the attack of the enemy comes, as we fear and doubt, we fall into sin. Well, I'm so glad that that's not the end of the story. Our God is a wonderful God. And in Exodus chapter 14, verse 13, we see a promise that is the response. Look back at your Bibles, please. And Moses said unto the people, Fear ye not. Stand still and see the salvation of the Lord, which he will show to you this day. For the Egyptians whom ye have seen today, ye shall see them again no more forever. Look at verse 14. The Lord shall fight for you, and ye shall hold your peace. And so the word of God, through the mouth of Moses, brings promises to the people. How many of those promises can you recount from the word of God? The attack comes, the fear takes hold of the heart. Do we stop to remember those familiar words that we could quote in our sleep? The Lord is my shepherd, I shall not want. And the Bible is full of those promises. Trust in the Lord with all thine heart and lean not unto thine own understanding. You see Pharaoh coming with all his chariots. You see the Red Sea in front of you. Logic tells you that you are done. But God says, lean not to thine own understanding. In all thy ways, here by the seaside with the chariots coming, acknowledge God, and he shall direct thy paths. And so in their moment of fear and doubt and resulting sin comes the promises of the word of God ringing through. And God says to them through the mouth of Moses, the Lord shall fight for you, and ye shall hold your peace. And with the promise comes a command. You have your Bibles open. Look at it in verse 15. The Lord said unto Moses, Wherefore criest thou unto me? Speak unto the children of Israel that they go forward. There's the command. In that spiritual warfare, as you are attacked by the devil, who is trying to make you doubt the goodness of God and trying to cause you to doubt the faithfulness of God, there comes ringing through the promises of the word of God and the command of God, go forward. Don't fall. The man who falls is a man of little strength. Go forward in the strength of the Lord. And so the children of Israel were told to go forward. God never commands you to do something without his provision. And that's another of those steps in spiritual warfare. And you see his provision so beautifully illustrated for us here in Exodus chapter 14. Look down at verse 19, if you would, please. and the angel of God. Now that's the Lord Jesus Christ, based upon the text in 1 Corinthians chapter 10. And the angel of God, which went before the camp of Israel, removed and went behind them. And the pillar of the cloud went from before their face and stood behind them. And it came between the camp of the Egyptians and the camp of Israel, and it was a cloud and darkness to them, but it gave light by night to these, so that the one came not near the other all night. That's amazing. The pillar of cloud and the pillar of fire always moved before the children of Israel. That's when they knew they were supposed to march. When the pillar removed itself and began to move off into the distance, they were to follow that. But on this occasion, the cloud removed itself and circled around behind them. And we are told that this was the angel of God. God dwelt there. That was the evidence of the presence of God. And so here is God himself who is going to fight for them. And verse 24 tells us, it came to pass that in the morning watch, the Lord looked unto the host of the Egyptians through the pillar of fire and of the cloud, and troubled the host of the Egyptians. And so here is Almighty God himself. He pities his people. He understands their weakness in their flesh as they look behind them and they see this great army of Egypt. It is a great army in human understanding. And so God places himself between that army and the children of Israel, partly so that the children of Israel cannot see the enemy. God, in his pity upon them, blocks off the view. Now, in their imaginations, I can understand that they thought there was a lot going on back there. They could almost see the arrows being readied and the spears being readied, but they couldn't see because God blocked their view so that they would not be frightened beyond measure. God also blocked the view of the Egyptians for his people. And so many times, my dear friend, when the enemy would attack, God creates confusion on the part of the enemy in order to protect his people. And so we see this wonderful and unusual provision of God as he gives them that command to go forward. Now we need to stop and look at that command for a moment that God gave provision for. Go forward. Forward was the Red Sea. That's not possible. But there's the command, go forward. And here's God's provision, the protection of the cloud behind them and the light through which they could see as they go forward. But there is a sea. And as the children of Israel face that sea, they have to make a decision in their hearts. And they do make that decision, and blessing comes from it. Look down at chapter 14, verse 30. Thus the Lord saved Israel that day out of the hand of the Egyptians, and Israel saw the Egyptians dead upon the seashore. So here they have that command, that impossible command. But in faith, trusting in God and his promises and his provisions, they march forward into the sea. Only it's not the sea. God has parted those waters, and as they march forward, I think the dust rises from their feet. They're not slogging through mud. God has dried the seabed, and they march through, the scripture says, on dry land. And as they march out on the other side, the Egyptians are following, but God returns the waters to their place, and every last one of those Egyptians are drowned in the sea, and God delivers them. And so it is, my friend, in spiritual warfare. Oh, the fight is difficult sometimes. But it's God's fight, not ours. It is ours to trust and to obey. And as the children of Israel trusted and obeyed, God gave great blessing. And then we come to the step of belief unto identification. You see, the children of Israel had believed. They had believed when, if I may use New Testament terminology, when they had trusted Jesus Christ as their Savior. That is, they had believed on that Passover night when they slew those lambs and applied the blood, which was pointing toward Jesus, who would give his blood once and for all for our salvation. They had believed and acted upon that belief. In their moment of fear and doubt, they had heard the word of God and the command to go forward, and they had believed. And now, as they believed and they saw God's blessing, as God delivered them miraculously, there came a moment of truth in their hearts when they believed to the point of identification. Now, what do I mean by that? Look, first of all, in Exodus chapter 14 at verse 31. And Israel saw that great work which the Lord did upon the Egyptians, and the people feared the Lord and believed the Lord and his servant Moses. Now, look at those words carefully. They believed the Lord and they believed his servant Moses. Now turn back, if you would, to 1 Corinthians chapter 10. We read these interesting and somewhat mysterious words. Moreover, brethren, I would not that ye should be ignorant how that all our fathers, the children of Israel, were under the cloud and all passed through the sea and were all baptized unto Moses in the cloud and in the sea, and did all eat the same spiritual meat, and did all drink the same spiritual drink, for they drank of that spiritual rock that followed them, and that rock was Christ. In Psalm 18, verse 2, we read these words, "The Lord is my rock and my fortress and my deliverer, my God, my strength in whom I will trust, my buckler and the horn of my salvation, my high tower. For who is God save the Lord, and who is a rock save our God?" And that rock, 1 Corinthians chapter 10, verse 4 says, was Christ. And so here are the children of Israel in the wilderness. They have been miraculously saved by God. It was an impossible situation for them. In this spiritual warfare, they had feared and doubted, but then they had heard the word of God and they had obeyed, and that rock which went with them was the Lord Jesus Christ himself. We're also told they were all baptized unto Moses in the cloud and in the sea. What does that mean? They did not get wet in the sea. The water stood on both sides of them as a wall. Well, the word baptized means literally to be placed into. That's why we practice baptism by immersion in our church here. It means to be placed into. And physical baptism in the church baptistry is a picture of what happens when one is placed into the Lord Jesus Christ. It is a public testimony of what has happened to one when he trusts Jesus Christ as Savior. He is baptized into Christ. He is placed into Christ. Now, Moses was a type of Christ. Moses spoke prophetically when he declared that God would send another prophet like unto himself, like Moses. He was speaking of the Lord Jesus Christ. And he was a type of Christ, a picture of Christ in the Old Testament. And here in this event by the shores of the Red Sea, as the children of Israel listened to Moses declare the word of God to them, to trust in the Lord that God would fight for them, Moses was a picture of God. Moses spoke for God. God was present with them. He was the rock which was there. He was the angel of God in the cloud which was there. And so as the children of Israel marched through that Red Sea on dry land,

0: tempted to doubt, and we're tempted to charge God falsely. But as we hear the word of God and obey God and follow him, we learn new lessons of trust in God, which stand us in good stead for the future. And then we begin to grow in Christ, and our hearts are knit with his. And we begin to learn anew and afresh that we can trust him every day in our lives. And so that is what happened to the children of Israel there under the cloud, and there as they were baptized unto Moses in the sea and in the cloud. Well, that's not the end of the story, and I'm glad for that. The end of the story is joy. Turn back, if you would please, in your Bibles to Exodus, this time chapter 15. Exodus chapter 15. I'll give you a moment to get there. In Exodus chapter 15, look at verse 1. Then sang Moses and the children of Israel this song unto the Lord, and spake, saying. Now remember, these are the children of Israel who had been fearing and doubting God and saying, did you bring us out here to kill us in the wilderness? Listen to their song now. I will sing unto the Lord, for he hath triumphed gloriously. The horse and his rider hath he thrown into the sea. The Lord is my strength and song, and he is become my salvation. He is my God, and I will prepare him an habitation, my father's God, and I will exalt him. Look down at the end of the song in verse 18. They declare, the Lord shall reign forever and ever. Can you imagine the joy in the hearts of these children of Israel? In this matter of spiritual warfare, there is the matter of the Word of God. There is the matter of trust. With the attack, sometimes that trust turns into fear and doubt. But there are the promises of God. There are the provisions of God. There is the identification with God as we see Him work and we grow ever closer to Him. And there is the joy which comes in life for the one who will persevere. Now, in 1 Corinthians chapter 10 and verse 11, we read earlier in the service this morning these words. Now, all these things happened unto them for ensamples, and they are written for our admonition, upon whom the ends of the world are come. This is recorded not for the sake of the children of Israel. It's recorded for your sake and mine today. Dear friend, let me ask you this question. Has there come fear and doubt in your life? At one time, you thought you had the direction of God so clear, but now the attack of the enemy has come, and fear and doubt has replaced that trust in God. May I encourage you to turn back to the Word of God and hear the words of Scripture, trust in the Lord with all thine heart and lean not unto thine own understanding. In all thy ways acknowledge him, and he shall direct thy paths. Now it may be that I'm speaking to someone today who really doesn't understand what we're talking about. You've heard of God, but you don't know him. And down in your soul, something is stirring, and you're saying, I wish I understood that. I wish I had that in my life. Dear friend, that's the Holy Spirit of God convicting you that you need him. You need salvation in him. The place where you start is with the Passover. The place you start is Calvary, where the Lord Jesus Christ, the Son of God, gave his life so that you could be spared, so that your sins would be forgiven, and you could be set on the road to heaven. And then begins this wonderful new life of walking with God and trusting him.
1: This is Rejoice Pulpit. And now, a sermon from a past Bible conference at Pensacola Christian College.
2: And I saw heaven.

0: heaven opened, and behold, a white horse. And he that sat upon it is called Faithful and True. And in righteousness doth he judge and make war. His eyes were as a flame of fire. And upon his head were many crowns. And had a name written that no man knew but he himself. And he was clothed in a vesture dipped in blood. And his name is called the Word of God. And the armies which were in heaven followed him upon white horses, clothed in fine linen, white and clean. And out of his mouth went a sharp sword, that with it he should smite the nations, and he shall rule them with a rod of iron. And he treadeth the winepress of the fierceness and wrath of Almighty God. And upon his vesture and upon his thigh he had a name written, King of Kings and Lord of Lords. And I saw a great white throne and him that sat upon it, from whose face the earth and the heaven fled away, and there was found no place for them. And I saw the dead, small and great, stand before God, and the books were open. And another book was opened, which is called the Book of Life. And the dead were judged out of those things which were written in the books, according to their works. And the sea gave up the dead which were in it. And death and hell delivered up the dead which were in them. And they were judged, every man according to his works. And death and hell were cast into the lake of fire. This is the second death. And whosoever was not found written in the book of life was cast into the lake of fire. And I saw a new heaven and a new earth. For the first heaven and the first earth were passed away, and there was no more sea. And I, John, saw the holy city, New Jerusalem, coming down from God out of heaven, prepared as a bride adorned for a husband. And I heard a great voice out of heaven saying, Behold, the tabernacle of God is with men, and he shall dwell with them, and they shall be his people, and God himself shall be with them and be their God, and God shall wipe away all tears from their eyes, and there shall be no more death, neither sorrow nor crying, neither shall there be any more pain, for the former things are passed away. And he that sat upon the throne said, Behold, I make all things new. And he said to me, Write, for these words are true and faithful. And he said to me, It is done. I am Alpha and Omega, the beginning and the end. And I will give to him that overcometh of the tree of the fountain of life freely. And whosoever, John will say, was not found in the book of life was cast into the lake of fire. Every man that trusts God, John says, will drink of that fountain. But the murderers and adulterers and fornicators and liars, all will be cast into the lake of fire. And he showed me a pure river of water of life, clear as crystal, proceeding from the throne of God. And there shall be no more curse, for the throne of God and the Lamb shall be in it, and his servants shall serve him, and they shall see his face. And his name shall be in their foreheads, and there shall be no night there. And they have no need of a candle, neither of the light of the sun. For the Lord God giveth them light, and they shall reign forever and forever. He that testifieth these things saith, Surely I come quickly. Even so, come, Lord Jesus. Behold, he cometh with clouds, and every eye shall see him, and also they which pierced him, and all the kindreds of earth shall wail because of him. Behold, he cometh, shout it far and wide. Behold, he cometh, all evil to subside. Behold, he cometh, look up, Christian, look up. Behold, he cometh with fury in his cup. Behold, he cometh with triumphant voice. Behold, he cometh, let his people rejoice. Behold, he cometh, watch Babylon fall. Behold, he cometh, crowned Lord of all. Behold, he cometh with wind and fire and flood. Behold, he cometh, and I'm washed in his blood. There is a fountain filled with blood drawn from Emmanuel's veins, and sinners plunge beneath that flood, lose all their guilty stains. The dying thief rejoiced to see that fountain in his day. And there may I, though vile as he, wash all my sins away. Dear dying Lamb, thy blood shall never lose its power till all the ransomed church of God be saved to sin no more. What a wonderful Savior is Jesus my Lord. What a wonderful Savior to me. And what a wonderful conference this has been. Now, I know it's easy to say, well, this is the best, this is the finest. But you know, folks, I've been a part of this conference in one way or the other for more than 30 years. And I can truthfully say, without any exaggeration, I feel it's one of the finest that Pensacola Christian College has ever had. And time has gone by so rapidly. By the way, speaking of time, did you hear about the little boy who said to God, "Dear God, how long is a second in heaven?" And God said, "Why, son, a second in heaven is a million years." The little boy said, "Dear God, how much is a penny in heaven?" God said, "Why, son, a penny in heaven is $1 million." The little boy said, "Dear God, could I have a penny?" And God said, "Wait a second." Now, if you'll wait a second, we'll be airborne. You know my favorite beatitude. So open your Bible. By the way, did I tell you when we open the Bible opens the mind of God? Let's see what God's thinking about in the book of Galatians chapter 2. As you're finding your place, remember Paul said to the churches, plural, which are in Galatians. You know, some preachers go around preaching an invisible church, a mass of ectoplasm floating around somewhere looking for a place to land. I remember as a student in the Bible Baptist Seminary, Dr. Lewis Sensminger used to say to us, "Now, young men, if you go out and preach an invisible church, you'll have one." And some of them did, and they do. The church is a visible body of baptized believers in Jesus Christ. I'm going to read verse 20 of Galatians chapter 2 after we pray. Our Father, we're grateful for this hour and for the hours that have gone before and for the hour that is to follow. We thank you for what you have done this week in our hearts as we've listened to your word so eloquently given, preached with power, with the anointing and unction of the Holy Spirit, opening our hearts and minds to great truths in the scripture. And now I pray as I read this verse and as I preach, as I give the students some things that I believe will be helpful to them along the way, be with me, lead, guide, and direct, and Jesus Christ, we pray, would be magnified, glorified, exalted, and have preeminence in everything. And we'll praise you in his name with thanksgiving. Amen. Galatians chapter 2 at verse number 20. Paul wrote under the inspiration of the Holy Spirit, "I am crucified with Christ. Nevertheless, I live. Yet not I, but Christ liveth in me. And the life which I now live in the flesh, I live by the faith of the Son of God, who loved me and gave himself for me." I have read for you, ladies and gentlemen, the bedrock foundation of the Apostle Paul's credo for life, very deliberately, prayerfully, carefully, and inspired by the Holy Spirit. He wrote that and laid that foundation, and upon it, he built three support stones. Support stone number one, Galatians 6:14. "But God forbid that I should glory save in the cross of our Lord Jesus Christ, by whom the world is crucified unto me, and I unto the world." Stone number two, Philippians 1:21. "For to me to live is Christ, and to die is gain." Stone number three, 1 Corinthians 15:3. Paul wrote, "I die daily." I read about a sign in a shoe cobbler's shop whose specialty was dyeing shoes. And the sign went like this: I live to die. I die to live. The more I live, the more I die. The more I die, the more I live. That comes close, I believe, to what Paul said in 1 Corinthians 15:3. I die daily. Paul's chief aim and sole ambition in life was to have his life in alignment with the life of Jesus Christ. And my friends, let me tell you, that's what he wants for you and for me. It has been so eloquently put out that Brother Lewis was talking about forsaking all, giving all, going all the way. I think that's the reason the Holy Spirit led Paul to write Philippians chapter 2, beginning at verse 5. Let this mind be in you, which was also in Christ Jesus, who being in the form of God, thought it not robbery to be equal with God, but made himself of no reputation, and took upon him the form of a servant, and was made in the likeness of men. And being in fashion as a man, he humbled himself and became obedient unto death, even the death of the cross. Wherefore, God also hath highly exalted him and given him a name that is above every name, that at the name of Jesus every knee should bow, of things in heaven and things in earth and things under the earth, and every tongue should confess that Jesus Christ is Lord, to the glory of God the Father. Paul knew full well that life will give us back no more than we put into it. It's like looking into a mirror. By the way, how many of you have looked in a mirror today? Let's say you had, if you've looked in a mirror today. Well, as I look around, some of you should have taken a second look. The poet said, I bargained with life for a penny, and life would pay no more. However, I begged that evening when I counted my scanty store. For life is a just employer. He gives you what you ask. But once you set the wage, you must bear the task. I work for a menial hire, only to learn dismayed that whatever wage I'd ask of life, life would have paid. Peter, in concert with Paul, clearly spells out the character of our destiny in 1 Peter 2:9. I want you to listen to every word of this. Peter wrote, but ye are a chosen generation. You are a royal priesthood and holy nation, a peculiar people. Push the stop button right there for a moment. A peculiar people. That does not mean you are strange or odd. God wants us to be fruit-bearing Christians, but not spiritual nuts. Can I say to you, as a student in a Christian college, you can look back in history and know that you were with good company. Did you know that 24 of the founding fathers of our nation had a degree from a Bible college? I should tell you at this point that attendance at Pensacola Christian College is not a right, it's a privilege. You are here to learn. I used to tell my students, 35 years of experience teaching them, I'd say to them, you are not the teacher, you are the teachee. There was one verse of scripture that I shied away from. I didn't want a student ever to show me this verse. I don't know whether I ought to tell you it or not. Maybe you already know it, probably not. Psalm 119 and verse 99, the writer said, I have more understanding than all of my teachers. That intimidated me. But I turned my intimidation into confrontation. I want to say to you tonight, if you are pursuing music, be the best music student you can be. Be more like Christ, his love, his grace, his humility, his kindness, his compassion. If you're studying law, a student of law, be the best law student you can be. If you're pursuing art, be the best art student you can be. If you're pursuing science, be the best science student that you can be. If you're pursuing English, Lord have mercy on you. Be the best English student you can be. If you're pursuing philosophy, be the best philosophy student you can be. If you're pursuing medicine, be the best medical student you can be. If you're pursuing history, be the best history student you can be. If you're pursuing engineering, be the best engineering student you can be. If you are pursuing ministry, you're not a great looking crowd there, 200 about or more. But the president told me 200, and I believe what the president says, and you should too. But look at that group. That's the hope of tomorrow. These are men that are called to preach, and you sang it, do it. Preach the word. That's what it's all about. That's what America needs today. At the end of World War I, David Lloyd George, the Prime Minister of England, said, "Now it is Christ or chaos." And I say to you tonight, it's Christ or chaos in our world. Whatever you're pursuing, give it your best. God does not require more than we are, but He does require all that we are. He does not require perfection, but He does expect excellence. Strive to make the very best grade you can in every subject you're taking. If you cannot make an A, make the highest B you can make. If you cannot make a B, make the highest C you can make. If you cannot make a C, make the highest D you can make. If you cannot make a D, make the highest F you can make. If you can't make an F, be prepared to take the course next year. But I remind you, failure is not fatal. It is not futile. It is not final. If at first you don't succeed, welcome to the club. We have everyone tasted the bitter cup of failure. Oh, by the way, the best angle for you to approach any problem is the triangle. Thomas Edison tried it and failed 1,000 times before he perfected the incandescent light bulb. Aren't you glad he didn't quit? If you had, you'd be watching television by candlelight. It's all right, you get it tomorrow. Don't give up. Don't give in. Don't give out. Look up. Look to Jesus. Now that's my introduction. I'm ready to start preaching. I know what time it is. I just told you about the little boy knew about what time it is. I'm going to just speak to you from the topic, guidelines for Christian college students to live by. Guideline number one, develop the practice of comprehensive reading. I challenge you right up front to make the Bible the number one book of your life, regardless of your major or your minor. The Bible is not only the world's bestseller, it's your best buy. John Greenleaf Whittier said, "We search the world for truth. We call the good, the true, the truthful, the beautiful, engraven stone and written stone and written scroll and all old flower fields of the soul and weary seekers of the best. We come home laden from our quest to find that all the sages said is in the book our mothers read." In her reign of terror, Bloody Mary thought she could destroy the Word of God by gathering all the Bibles in her domain and burning them. I've got news for that. Here's mine. I have one in my hand. And by the way, I have 101 Bibles in my home. That is not an exaggeration. Some people have 101 Dalmatians. I have 101 Bibles. I love the Bible. I really do. I love the Bible. How about you? I love the Bible. I read it each day. I love the Bible. It guides my way. I love the Bible hidden in my heart. I love the Bible, and we shall never part. There have been many disparaging remarks made about the Bible by liberal theologians and professors. Thank God for the professors here who believe in the inerrancy and infallibility of the Word of God. In the magazine called Midnight Call, February issue, 2019, page 8, it is reported in that magazine that Pope Francis said this. Now, you might ought to fasten your seatbelt. Here's what he said. I'm quoting. There is no difference between the Bible and the Quran. Wow. With all due respect to the Pope, he's been reading the wrong Bible. Sadly enough, many churches, many schools, many religious organizations have relegated the Bible to a secondary position in their constitutions and in their curriculum. The books of the dead religions have been accepted while the living Word of God has been rejected. Almost 70 years ago, I had heard Frank Norris say, I have here a book, the only book, God's book. Stand on it, young men, and challenge the world. That's what your assignment is. I just gave it to you. Forget what the professor said. Challenge the world. No, I'm kidding. But challenge the world with the Word of God. Not your word, His word. I'm glad that Pensacola Christian College has always stayed with the King James Version. No changing, no improving, no recopying or retranslating or rewrite. The Bible does not need to be rewritten. It needs to be reread. God got it right the first time. Thank God for the Bible. It tells me who I am. Thank God for the Bible. It tells me where I'm bound. Thank God for the Bible. It makes the way so plain. Thank God for the Bible. It exalts the Savior's name. I challenge every student in this room tonight, do three things as you approach the Bible. Number one, meditate on it. Joshua 1:8, this book of the law shall not depart out of thy mouth, but thou shalt meditate therein day and night. Number two, memorize it. First, Psalm 119, verse 11, thy word have I hid in mine heart. And three, master it. 2 Timothy 2:15, study to show thyself approved unto God, a workman that needeth not to be ashamed. Read it through, take it in, write it down, work it out, pass it on. I understand a chapter a day will keep the devil away. A Bible that's coming apart usually belongs to someone who isn't. And by the way, the Bible is not dessert for Sunday. It is bread for daily consumption. Many people stop reading the Bible when the Bible starts reading them. Horace Greeley said, it is impossible to enslave mentally or socially a Bible-reading people. Now, I want to give you two ways to study the Bible, and I want you to listen carefully because you've got to veto one of them. Number one, study the Bible with your mind made up. Number two, study the Bible to let it make up your mind. I don't think I have to tell you which one you need to veto. Of the 95 greatest men in history, 88 were students of the Word of God. What a wonderful book. Some of the sagest advice that Paul gave to young Timothy is found in 1 Timothy 4:13. Just four words. Give attendance to reading. Down to the very time of his death, Paul was a voracious reader. From his prison cell in Rome, I believe he was there, shortly before his martyrdom, he pleads with Timothy to bring his books. 2 Timothy 4:13, the cloak I left at Troas with Carpus. When thou comest, bring with thee and the books. Ladies and gentlemen, the Bible is ageless. It is timeless. It is inestimable in its value. It's unlimited in its power. It's unimpeachable in its content. The Bible stands like a rock undaunted amid the raging storms of time. Its pages burn with a truth eternal. They glow with a light sublime. The Bible stands every test we give it, for its author is divine. By grace alone, I expect to live it and prove it and make it mine. The Bible stands though the hills may tumble. It will firmly stand when the earth shall crumble. I'll plant my feet on its firm foundation, for the Bible stands. Ladies and gentlemen, when all other books have become obsolete, the Bible remains absolute. In 1939, the Westinghouse folks buried a time capsule to be opened 100 years later. Among other things, there was placed in the time capsule a Bible. When asked, "Why the Bible?" the vice president of the Westinghouse Corporation said, "The Bible is the only book that will survive the ages." It is. A wise man once said, I don't remember who it was, it may have been me, "You are what you read. If you read trash, you'll think trash. If you think trash, you'll become trash." Woodrow Wilson, the 28th president, said, "I'm sorry for men who do not read the Bible daily. I wonder why they deprive themselves of the strength and pleasure. I should be afraid to go forward if I did not believe that there lay at the foundation of all our schooling and all our thought this incomparable, unimpeachable Word of God." William Lyon Phelps of Yale University said, "I believe in a university education, but a knowledge of the Bible without a university education is more valuable than a university education without a knowledge of the Bible." Don't take your Bible for granted. Since the days of Jesus, there have been something like 70 million martyrs, most of whom died because of their faith in the inerrancy of the Word of God. That brings me to guideline number two. Be careful to speak the right words. Psalm 19:14, "Let the words of my mouth and the meditation of my heart be acceptable in thy sight, O Lord, my strength and my redeemer." Jesus, here I go quoting Jesus already. I just love to quote Jesus. He said in Matthew 12:34, "Out of the abundance of the heart, the mouth speaketh." Ugly words generate ugly scenes. Ugly scenes generate an ugly environment. An ugly environment makes for an ugly world. The wise man wrote in Proverbs 25:11, "A word fitly spoken is like apples of gold in pictures of silver." In the 34th Psalm at verse 13, the writer wrote, now don't miss this one, "Keep thy tongue from evil and thy lips from speaking guile. If you, your lips would keep from slips, five things observe with care. Number one, to whom you speak. Two, of whom you speak. Three, four, and five, what and when and where." Oh, by the way, I should tell you, he who gossips to you will gossip about you. I read somewhere the reason dogs have more fun than people or more friends than people is because they wag their tail and not their tongue. Not bad, you say. Okay. Calvin Coolidge, our 16th president, said, "I have never been hurt by something I didn't say." Mark Twain said, "The difference between the right word and the almost right word is the difference between lightning and the lightning bug." I call on the preacher, the son of David, the king in Israel, to address this matter. He does so very forcefully in Ecclesiastes 5:2, where he wrote, "Be not rash with our mouth, and let not thy heart be hasty to utter anything before God, for God is in heaven, and thou upon earth. Therefore let thy words be few." Somebody said that the average person speaks 18,000 words a day. I know some people who are above average. The Ten Commandments have only 297 words. The Gettysburg Address has only 267. Now get this one. The model prayer that our Lord taught his disciples to pray has only 52 words. Little wonder Solomon wrote in Proverbs 10:19, "In the multitude of words there wanteth not sin, but he that refraineth his lips is wise." It has been observed that it takes a baby about 2 years to learn to talk and about 70 years to keep his mouth shut. It's Speaking of keeping your mouth shut, the best way to keep anybody from jumping down your throat is to keep your mouth shut. Jonah said to the whale, I wouldn't be in this mess if you'd have kept your big mouth shut. By the way, whoever saw a fish on the wall with its mouth shut? The first screw to come loose in the brain is the one that controls the tongue. A late report shows more people have been assassinated by the tongue than by the sword. Oh, well, by the way, a sharp tongue is not an indication of a keen mind. Think this one over. He who has a sharp tongue usually slits his own throat. Someone observed that a 4-inch tongue can slay a 6-foot man. Be careful what you say. Your words may come back to haunt you. You might even have to eat them. I can promise you, if you have to eat your words, you're going to develop a very serious case of verbal indigestion. And the only remedy known to man is spelled S-I-L-E-N-C-E. You know what that is. So follow that law, that rule. Boys flying kites can haul back their white-winged birds, but you can't do that when you're flying words. Thoughts unexpressed may fall back dead, but eternity cannot change them once they're said. Oh, and you should remember that God hears every word you speak, even those you speak in privacy, in secret, in the dorm room when nobody's there but one other of your roommates, in the cafeteria line, on the soccer field, around the water fountain. Psalm 139 verse 4 says, for there's not a word in my tongue, but lo, O Lord, thou knowest it altogether. And I should tell you that God not only knows English and understands English, he understands Spanish and German and Italian and French and Russian and Dutch and Hebrew and Greek. He even understands Texan. That takes a lot of understanding. Someone said flowers fade, temples crumble, nations fail, contracts expire. But words endure. Think before you speak. Students, I hope you'll be stung before this semester's out with 3 B's. These won't hurt you. Be prayerful. Be punctual. Be positive. As through life you go, dear brother, whatever may be your goal, keep your eye upon the donut and not upon the hole. Guideline number 3. I just have 33 of these, no, I'm just kidding. This is it. Number 3. Guideline number 3. Study more than is required of you to study. If you're assigned to one verse to memorize, memorize 2. If you're assigned one chapter to read, read 2. If you're assigned one page to write, write 2. Someone suggested that to succeed, you should work your tongue little, your hands much, and your brain most. Remember, you will not be graded for having a brain. You will be graded for using your brain. Somebody says, well, but I just can't learn anymore. I'm full up. My capacity of my brain, Greek and Hebrew and history and English and science and all. Wait just a minute. Did you know your brain has... Well, if you're an average person, let me look around and see. Yeah, a few average people. 100 billion cells. The experts tell us to use the storage capacity of your brain, you'd have to learn something new every second for 10 million years. Now go home and read that Greek language again, that English assignment, history. You can learn it. Put your heart and mind to it. Let your work be productive today because there may be no time to labor tomorrow. The clock of life is wound but once, and no man has the power to tell just when the hands will stop at late or early hour. I have a footnote and I'll be through. Don't let your head outgrow your heart. and may God bless you.
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3: 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Welcome back.
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4: Mm-hmm.
3: We're going to start something a little different on History's Greatest Sermons, and this is a great introduction to it. We're not going to hear the whole sermon.
4: Okay.
3: We're hearing most of it in this case.
4: Okay.
3: But we want to give the listeners a chance to actually hear the whole sermon separate and apart from this, our little broadcast right here.
4: Mm-hmm.
3: And I'm bringing that up because I want our listeners to know they can always download the app, the Unshackled app, actually. 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
4: Okay.
3: And I like the idea.
4: Yes.
3: Because maybe sometimes you want to hear a sermon again, but you want to skip past the Tim and Kelly part, which I don't take offense
4: no
3: to that
4: problem.
3: At all. Okay.
4: Yeah.
3: So anyway, just letting our listeners know that don't forget to download the Unshackled app. And while you're there, look for these sermons. And you may find that you're going to get a little bit more than you hear on this broadcast.
4: And many of them are quite meaty.
3: Yes.
4: And that really helps us because one listen is one thing, but really digging into the goodness sometimes takes multiple.
3: Oh, yeah. Yeah. I wonder, should we provide the printed sermon? I don't know. Leave a comment for us if you would on social media or email us. You can always email us at podcast@unshackled.org.
4: Okay.
3: Let us know if you want to actually see the printed version. Anyway, we can give you all the material you want, but we're just glad you're here. We're glad you're here today to hear from someone we haven't heard from before. And this man's name is Lemuel Haynes. Have you heard the name Lemuel Haynes before?
4: I had not.
3: Okay. He was born in 1753.
4: Long time ago.
3: His mother was a Scottish indentured servant,
4: mm-hmm.
3: and his father was an unknown African,
4: mm-hmm.
3: and they abandoned him. The family that took him on was the Rose family,
4: okay.
3: and they took him on as an indentured servant. Of course, he was an infant at the time,
4: mm-hmm.
3: but they raised him as one of their own.
4: Mm.
3: They raised him as their own child.
4: Mm.
3: So he got an excellent education.
4: Mm-hmm.
3: He was immersed in the teachings of the Bible and, interestingly, specifically the doctrine of grace, which you may hear come up throughout his sermon. And he was introduced to preachers like Jonathan Edwards and George Whitefield and Philip Doddridge. Mm-hmm. Some of these you may have even heard on History's Greatest Sermon. The story goes, and I'll cut right to it so we can hear this sermon. The story goes is that the Rose family had a tradition of listening to someone read a sermon every Saturday evening. And Lemuel was always the one, not always, but he became the one to read these sermons.
4: Yes.
3: And he did a sermon one Saturday evening, and they said, oh, this is very good, very good. That must have been Jonathan Edwards. And he said, no. Oh, that must have been George Whitefield, or that must have been, you know, Stoddard, whatever. Like, no. Well, who was it? He said, it was Lemuel Haynes. And they were impressed. They were so impressed with the sermon that he wrote. They said, you're up there with these guys. Maybe this is a sign or a calling of this, of the ministry in your life, which is really kind of a neat story.
4: Love it.
3: There's so much more. He was the first black ordained pastor in the United States. He served as a pastor in Connecticut around 1785.
4: Yeah.
3: He also served at Rutledge, Vermont for over 30 years at a church. So imagine a black pastor of an all-white church.
4: Mm-hmm.
3: This is, his story is really incredible. And maybe we'll get into more of it in further episodes if we hear from Lemuel Haynes again, and
4: sure.
3: I sure hope we do. Today, we're specifically going to hear from a sermon called The Character and Work of a Watchman. Now pay attention because it really sounds like he's giving this sermon to a specific congregation, and it may be your congregation. Let's listen in to Lemuel Haynes and his sermon titled, The Character and Work of a Watchman.
5: The character and work of a spiritual watchman described. For they watch for your souls as they that must give account. Hebrews 13:17. Nothing is more evident than that men are prejudiced against the gospel. It is from this source that those who are for the defense of it meet with so much contempt. It is true, they are frail, sinful dust and ashes in common with other men. Yet on account of the important embassy with which they are entrusted, it is agreeable to the unerring dictates of inspiration to esteem them very highly in love for their work's sake. Our text contains an important motive: to excite to attention and respect what is due to the ministers of Christ on account of their relation to Him, and that is the aspect their work has to a judgment day. For they watch for your souls as they that must quickly give account. Under the influence of such a thought, let us take notice of a few things supposed by the work assigned to the ministers in the text, and say something with respect to their character. There are several ideas suggested by the work assigned to the gospel ministers in the text, which is to watch for souls. This supposes, one, that the soul is of vast importance. Else why is so much attention paid to it as to have a guard to inspect it? What renders them so valuable is the important relation they stand in to their Maker. Two, watchmen over the souls of men implies that they are prone to neglect them or to be inattentive to their souls. This is an evidence that their inability to foresee danger and provide against it is of the moral kind. Was there a disposition in human beings, correspondent to their natural powers, to secure the eternal interest of their souls in the way God has prescribed, watchmen would, in a great measure, be useless. Three, the work and office of gospel ministers suggest the idea of enemies invading. When soldiers are called forth and sentinels stand upon the wall, it denotes war. The infernal powers are daily dragging their prey to the prison of hell. Men have rebelled against God and made Him their enemy. Yea, all creatures and all events are working the eternal misery of the finally impenitent sinner. Four, we are taught in the text and elsewhere that the work of a gospel minister is not with the temporal, but with the spiritual concerns of men. They watch for souls. Their conversation is not to be about worldly affairs, but about things that relate to Christ's kingdom, which involves the everlasting concerns of men's souls. Let us say something with respect to the character of a spiritual watchman. Natural endowments embellished with a good education are qualifications so obviously requisite in an evangelical minister that it is needless we insist upon them at this time. It is necessary that those who engage in this work love the cause on which they profess to be embarked, that the love of Christ be shed abroad in the heart. The sad consequences of admitting those into the army who are in heart enemies to the commonwealth have often taught men to be careful in this particular. The trust reposed in a watchman is such as renders him capable of great detriment to the community. Wisdom and prudence are important qualifications in ministers. Hence that injunction of the great preacher: "Be ye therefore wise as serpents and harmless as doves." He is a man of spiritual understanding whose soul is irradiated with the beams of the Sun of Righteousness, who has received an unction from the Holy One, is taught by the Word and Spirit, and walks in the light of God's countenance. He has seen the deceit of his own heart, knows the intrigues of the enemy, sees the many snares to which the souls of men are exposed, and, not being ignorant of the devices of Satan, he will endeavor to carry on the spiritual campaign with that care and prudence that Satan shall not get advantage. He knows that he has a subtle enemy to oppose, and also human nature, replete with enmity against the gospel, and will endeavor in every effort to conduct with that wisdom and circumspection, as shall appear most likely to prove successful. Patience is another qualification very necessary in a spiritual watchman. He will stand the storms of temptation and will not be disheartened by all the fatigues and sufferings to which his work exposes him, but will endure hardness as a good soldier of Jesus Christ. Courage and fortitude must constitute a part of the character of a gospel minister. A sentinel who is worthy of that station will not fear the formidable appearance of the enemy, nor tremble at their menaces. Nor must we forget to mention vigilance, or close attention to the business assigned him, as an essential qualification in a minister of Christ. A man does not answer the idea of a watchman unless his mind is engaged in the business. Some further observations with respect to the work of a gospel minister will be made in their place. We pass to show that ministers must give account to God of their conduct, especially as it respects the people of their charge. It is the design of preaching to make things ready for the day of judgment. We are fitting men for the master's use, preparing affairs for that decisive court. This supposes that things must be laid open before the great assembly at the day of judgment. Or why is it that there are so many things that relate thereto and are preparatives, therefore? Arguments may be taken from the names given to the ministers of Christ to show that they must give account. They are called soldiers, ambassadors, servants, stewards, and angels, which points out the relation they and their work stand in to God. They are sent of God and are amenable to him who sent them. Just as a servant or steward is to give account to his Lord and Master with respect to his faithfulness in the trust reposed in him. God tells Ezekiel that if watchmen are not faithful and souls perish through their neglect, he would require their blood at the hands of such careless watchmen. If God's omniscience is a motive to faithfulness, it must be in this view, that he will not let our conduct pass unnoticed, but call us to an account. The day of judgment is designed to be a comment on all other days, at which time God's government of the world and their conduct toward him will be publicly investigated, that the equity of divine administration may appear conspicuous before the assembled universe. It will conduce to the mutual happiness of faithful ministers and people to have matters laid open before the bar of God, as in the words following our text, that they may do it with joy and not with grief. The connection between ministers and people is such as renders them capable of saying much for or against the people of their charge, and of the hearers making the same observations with respect to their teachers. And in this way, the mercy and justice of God will appear illustrious. Since, therefore, the work of the gospel ministers has such a near relation to a judgment day, since they are accountable creatures and their work so momentous, since it is a sentiment that has had so powerful influence on all true ministers in all ages of the world, also their connection is such as to render them capable of saying many things relating to the people of their charge, above all, since the displays of divine glory are so highly concerned in this matter, we may without hesitation adopt the idea in the text that ministers have a solemn account to give to their great Lord and Master how they discharge the trust reposed in them. We are to inquire what influence such considerations will have on the true ministers of Christ, or when they may be said to preach and act as those who must give account. Those who properly expect to give an account will be very careful to examine themselves with respect to the motives by which they are influenced to undertake in this work. He will search every corner of his soul as to whether the divine honor or something else is the object of his pursuit. The true disciple of Jesus will not thrust himself forward into the ministry like a heedless usurper, but with the greatest caution and self-diffidence. A faithful watchman will manifest that he expects to give an account by being very careful to know his duty and will take all proper ways that are in his power to become acquainted with it. He will study, as the apostle directs Timothy, to show himself approved unto God. He will give attendance to reading, meditation, and prayer, and will often call in divine aid on account of his own insufficiency. A minister who watches for souls as one expects to give an account will have none to please but God. When he studies his sermons, this will not be the inquiry. How shall I form my discourse as to please and gratify the humors of men and get their applause? But how shall I preach so as to do honor to God and meet with the approbation of my judge? The solemn account that the faithful minister expects to give another day will direct him in the choice of his subjects. He will dwell upon those things that have more direct relation to the eternal world. He will not entertain his audience with empty speculations or vain philosophy, but with the things that concern their everlasting welfare. Jesus Christ and Him crucified will be the great topic and darling theme of his preaching. The faithful watchman will give the alarm at the approach of the enemy, will blow the trumpet in the ears of the sleeping sinner and endeavor to awaken him. The pious preacher will endeavor to adapt his discourses to the understanding of his hearers. He will not be ambitious of saying fine things to win applause, but of saying useful things to win souls. He will consider that he has the weak as well as the strong, children as well as adults to speak to, and that he must be accountable for the blood of their souls if they perish through his neglect. The awful scenes of approaching judgment will have an influence on the Christian preacher with respect to the manner in which he will deliver himself. He will guard against that low and vulgar style that tends to degrade religion, but his language will in some measure correspond with those very solemn and affecting things that do engage his heart and tongue. He will not substitute a whining tone in the room of a sermon, which, to speak no worse of it, is a sort of satire upon the gospel, tending greatly to depreciate its solemnity and importance to bring it into contempt. But the judgment will appear so awful, and his attention so captivated with it, that his accents will be the result of a mind honestly and engagedly taken up with a subject vastly important. Such a preacher will not come into the pulpit as an actor comes upon the stage to personate a feigned character and forget his real one, to utter sentiments or represent passions not his own. It is not to display his talents. He will not address his hearers as though judgment was a mere empty sound, but viewing eternity just before him and a congregation on the frontiers of it, with what zeal and fervor he will speak. How will death, judgment, and eternity appear as it were in every feature and every word? Out of the abundance of his heart, his mouth will speak. His hearers will easily perceive that the preacher is one who expects to give an account. He will study and preach with reference to a judgment to come and deliver every sermon, in some respects, as if it were his last, not knowing when his Lord will call him or his hearers to account. We are not to suppose that his zeal will vent itself in the frightful bellowings of enthusiasm, but he will speak forth the words of truth in soberness, with modesty and Christian decency. They who watch for souls as those who expect to give account will endeavor to know as much as may be the state of the souls committed to their charge, that they may be in a better capacity to do them good. They will point out those errors and dangers they may see approaching. And when they see souls taken by the enemy, they will exert themselves to deliver them from the snare of the devil. The outward deportment of a faithful minister will correspond with his preaching. He will reprove and rebuke, warning his people from house to house. The weighty affairs of another world will direct his daily walk and conversations in all places

Your mind, I trust, has already anticipated the important moment when you must meet this people before the bar of God. The good profession you are this day to make is before many witnesses. Saints and wicked men are beholding. The angels are looking down upon us. Above all, the great God, with complacency or disapprobation, beholds the transactions of this day. He sees what motives govern you and will proclaim it before the assembled universe. Oh, solemn and affecting thought! The work before you is great and requires great searching of heart, great self-diffidence and self-abasement. How necessary that you feel your dependence upon God. You cannot perform any part of your work without His help. Under a sense of your weakness, repair to Him for help. Would you be a successful minister, you must be a praying, dependent one. Do all in the name and strength of the Lord Jesus. Would you be faithful in watching for the souls of men, you must be much in watching your own heart. If you are careless with respect to your own soul, you will be also with respect to others. Although the work is too great for you, yet let such considerations as these revive your desponding heart. It is the cause of God that will prove victorious in spite of all opposition from men or devils. God has promised to be with His ministers to the end of the world. The work is delightful. The campaign is short. Your warfare will soon be accomplished, and the reward is great. Being found faithful, you will receive a crown of glory that fadeth not away. Secondly, we have a word to the church and the congregation in this place. My brethren and friends, the importance of the work of a gospel minister suggests the weighty concerns of your souls. As ministers must give account of how they preach and behave, so hearers also are to be examined how they hear and improve. You are to hear with a view to the day of judgment, always remembering that there is no sermon or opportunity that you have in this life to prepare for another world that shall go unnoticed at that decisive court. God, we trust, is this day sending you one to watch for your souls? Should not this excite sentiments of gratitude in your breasts? Shall God take so much care of your souls and you neglect them? How unreasonable will it be for you to despise the pious instruction of your watchman? You will herein wrong your own souls, and it will be an evidence that you love death. You will bear with him in not accommodating his sermons to your vitiated tastes because he must give account. His work is great, and you must pray for him, as in the verse following the text where the apostle says, "Brethren, pray for us." Since it is the business of your minister to watch for your souls with such indefatigable assiduity, you easily see how necessary it is that you do what you can to strengthen him in this work and that you administer to his temporal wants so that he may give himself wholly to these things. Doubtless, this man is sent here for the rise and fall of many in this place. We hope he will be used as a means of leading some to Christ, while on the other hand, we even tremble at the thought that he may fit others for a more aggravated condemnation. Take heed how you hear. A few words to the assembly in general will close the subject. What has been said about the character and work of gospel ministers shows us at once that it is a matter in which we are all deeply interested. The greater part of the people present I expect to see no more until I meet them at that day that has been the main subject of the foregoing discourse. With respect to the characters of the people present, we can say but little about them. Only this we may observe. They are all dying creatures, hastening to the grave and to judgment. There must we meet you. There an account of this day's work will come up to view. There each one must give account concerning the right discharge of the work assigned him. The preacher must give account, and you that hear also. Let me say to such as are yet in their sins and proclaim it from this part of the wall of Zion that the

0: enemy of your souls is at hand, that destruction awaits you. Oh, flee, flee to Christ Jesus. Bow to his sovereignty. Know this, that except you are born again and become new creatures in the dispositions of your mind, you cannot be saved. Shall ministers watch and pray for your souls night and day, and you pay no attention to them? Since they are so valuable, having such a relation to God, did men regard divine glory, they would regard their souls as being designed to exhibit it. Be instructed then to delay no longer, but by repentance toward God and faith in the Lord Jesus Christ, make peace with him before you are summoned before his awful bar. Let me bear testimony against a practice too common on such occasions as this. Many people think it a time for carnal mirth and dissipation, than which nothing can be more provoking to God, nor inconsistent with that day and the strict account, that such an occasion tends to excite in the mind. May all, both ministers and people, be exhorted to diligence in their work, that finally we may adopt the language of the blessed apostle, as also ye have acknowledged us in part, that we are your rejoicing, even as ye also are ours in the day of the Lord Jesus. Amen.
1: That was Lemuel Haynes, portrayed by Michael Myers.
2: That is not the thickness of things we're used to hearing. Mm. So, a little bit thick, but yeah. Awesome. Did you hear his heart?
1: Absolutely. Clearly, like I said at the beginning, he was speaking to a specific congregation.
2: Yes.
1: A new minister Sunday. Mm-hmm. You know, like welcome the new guy.
2: Yeah. Ready for seminary. He was speaking to young people as well as people who were in pastorate or ministries of their own. But he was on fire for being able to be this certain word. It's not a word we use well now, a watchman.
1: Yeah.
2: And what a great biblical word. And you hear his soul come burning out. And it's a great call to us right now, just to watch what we're doing and who we're being. And if we say we're this, are we? Because you can't be this if you're not, right? If you're not a watchman, if you're not connected with the word of God and talking with him, it lights you up.
1: Yeah. And that gosh, not a threat, question mark, but he says it. They watch for your souls as they that must give account. So, which reminded me of that other verse that not many of you should be teachers. Mm-hmm. You're going to be held, you're going to be judged. Everything you do is going to be judged. And the fun thing is he flips it on the congregation. He says, oh, by the way, this isn't just the pastor that's going to be judged. You're going to be judged because every message he gives you is an opportunity to respond to the call of God. And right. What are you going to do about it? Right. And then he caps it off with the salvation message. It was such a great sermon.
2: Oh, wish I could have been in his presence to hear something like that. It's the kind of thing that would set a congregation on fire.
1: Absolutely.
2: Which is never the person. That's the Lord at work.
1: Mm.
2: I do think that we want to be influencers in this day and age, but we've got that wrong. God is the great influencer. And in that place where we become naught and let him become everything, that's when the fire lights. It's awesome.
1: Don't forget, you can hear the full sermon by looking up our app, Unshackled app. If you have any questions, email us podcast@unshackled.org, and we look forward to spending this sermon time with you next time.
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4: Tonight, the question is simply this: how do we see God? How do we see God? Now, I don't know how many of you are contact wearers or have to wear eyeglasses. I started when I was in the third grade doing that. And I'll tell you, I'm thankful for contacts. I do not like glasses. I'll wear these things all day long. I will avoid my glasses as much as possible. And so if you ever see me in glasses, you know there's something very wrong with my eyes. But I was thinking about the eye exam. And eye exams, you know, I don't know how many of you have done that eye exam. Let's see your hands out there. Okay, good. I'm in a good company tonight. I don't know if you like them. I really don't. Matter of fact, I get really nervous. My watch starts alerting me, high heart rate, stuff like that. I just get worked up over those things because I don't want to wear glasses. I don't have to be forced out of contacts into glasses. So I'll do these little things. I will memorize the chart as I get in there. I will look at it. I know that's not right. I know that's not good. That's not helpful. But I'll do it anyways. I will look at those letters, and even though they're a bit blurry, I mean, I'm squinting. I'm doing everything I can to get an advantage that I might be able to determine what that letter is. And I thought to myself, you know, when they get to that point of going, you know, one or two, you know, they go, is this better one or better two? You know, I'm like, I don't, whichever's the right answer that keeps me away from glasses, that's the one I want. Well, I want us to do a little bit of a spiritual eye exam tonight. How do we see God? How do we see God? If you will, take your Bibles tonight. We're going to kind of dive right in, and I want to jump right in. But go ahead and open them up to Job chapter 32. We're going to be building through. We're going to highlight some chapters, and then we're going to get right into our main text for tonight, which is in Job 37. But we're going to start in Job 32. Job 32. And tonight what I'm going to do is ask you to search out your own heart and ask that question, how do I see God? So you should be in Job 32, and we're just going to walk through. I'm going to highlight some verses, and we're going to begin first by introducing our main character tonight, and that's Elihu. Elihu. Now, Elihu was the youngest of Job's friends that came. Remember the other three friends, they tried to compel Job that the reason he was suffering was because of some sin in his life. And that was why he was going through all he was doing. Job, of course, rejected that and presented a defense. And that conversation between those three friends and Job went back and forth for those 31 chapters. Then we get to chapter 32, and then we see this, follow with me in verse number 1, it says, so these three men ceased to answer Job because he was righteous in his own eyes. Then was kindled the wrath of Elihu, the son of Barachel, the Buzite of the kindred of Ram. Against Job was his wrath kindled because he justified himself rather than God. And also against his three friends was his wrath kindled because they had found no answer and yet had condemned Job. Now Elihu had waited till Job had spoken because they were elder than he. When Elihu saw that there was no answer in the mouth of these three men, then his wrath was kindled. And Elihu, the son of Barachel, the Buzite, answered and said, I am young and ye are very old. What a start. I like this guy already, okay? I mean, he's just coming out and calling it as it is. He says, wherefore, I was afraid and durst not show you my opinion. And I said, days should speak, and multitude of years should teach wisdom. But there is a spirit in man, and the inspiration of the Almighty God giveth them understanding. And then he said, great men are not always wise, neither do the aged understand judgment. This is the start of Elihu's discourse. He is going to be walking us through, and we'll catch some of these highlights, but he's going to be walking us through and helping us to have a correct view of God. He's going to, much like the music we've had tonight that has lifted us up, Elihu, through his conversation, he is going to lift up our eyes onto our great God. In chapter 33, Elihu turns to Job. He finishes with the rebuke of those three friends that Job called miserable comforters. And then he comes to Job and he begins to give a rebuke to him. Verse 1 of chapter 33, wherefore, Job, I pray thee, hear my speeches and hearken to all my words. Drop down with me to verse 8. Surely thou hast spoken in my hearing, and I have heard the voice of thy words, saying, I am clean without transgression. I am innocent. Neither is there iniquity in me. Behold, he findeth occasions against me. He counteth me for his enemy. This is Job speaking about God. He putteth my feet in the stocks. He marketh all my paths. Behold in this, thou, Job, are not just. I will answer thee that God is greater than man. Do you believe that God is greater than you? As we go through, Elihu is going to continue to press on that thought and continue to drive home to those three friends of Job, those aged men who don't have that wisdom that Elihu was looking for, and to Job himself, and bring them up and understand that God is greater than all of us. In chapter 34, Elihu is exploring and he exalts God's justice, his righteousness. And this is kind of how he concludes it. If you look with me at verse 12 of chapter 34, he says this, "Yea, surely God will not do wickedly, neither will the Almighty pervert judgment." He's saying God's going to do the right thing. What God does is right. It's just. In chapter 35, Elihu's coming back to Job, and this time he's kind of challenging some of the thinking that Job has had and displayed in his conversations. Elihu, he says in verse 1, Elihu spake moreover and said, "Thinkest thou this to be right, that thou saidest, my righteousness is more than God's? For thou saidest, what advantage will it be unto thee, and what profit shall I have if I be cleansed from sin?" What Job was essentially saying is, what is the use of being good if God doesn't care? What is the use of being good if God doesn't care? And Elihu's coming and he's correcting him on that. And much like the Apostle Paul does for you and for me, the Apostle Paul said in 2 Corinthians chapter 4, he said, For which cause we faint not, but though our outward man perish, yet the inward man is renewed day by day. And he says this about the suffering, the hardships of our life. He says, for our light affliction, speaking to the suffering and losses and heartaches that we go through, he says, which is but for a moment, worketh for us a far more exceeding and eternal weight of glory. Elihu continues this discourse, and he begins in chapter 36, he begins praising the righteousness of God. Look with me there, verse number 1. Elihu proceeded and said, "Suffer me a little while. I will show thee that I have yet to speak on God's behalf." I feel like Elihu is this young man that's just getting wound up. He's getting ready to go. And he says, "I will fetch my knowledge from afar and will ascribe righteousness to my Maker." He is going to lift God up. He is going to ascribe to him that which is rightfully his. Look at verse 26. And he said, "Behold, God is great, and we know him not. Neither can the number of his years be searched out." Elihu, in this continued discourse, is again running with that theme of God is great. He's greater than us. We can't even search him out. Neither can we number his years. We can't even figure that out. And in chapter 37, this is where Elihu begins to proclaim God's majesty. And here in this chapter is where we'll find our text. But before we get there, look with me at chapter 37 and verse 2 and 3. He said, "Hear attentively the noise of his voice and the sound that goeth out of his mouth. He directeth it under the whole heaven, his lightning unto the ends of the earth. And after it a voice roareth, he thundereth with the voice of his excellency. And he will not stay them which his voice is heard." Look at verse 5. "God thundereth marvelously with his voice. Great things doeth he, which we cannot comprehend." What is our response to God doing great things beyond our understanding? What is it? How do we see him? And Elihu says this should be our response. Look at verse 14. He says, "Hearken unto this, O Job. Stand still and consider the wondrous works of God." He is continuing to build. Verse 19, And then he comes back and challenges Job in verse 19. Look with me here. He says, teach us what we will say unto him. For we cannot order our speech by reason of darkness. He's saying, Job, you go ahead. You tell us. What are we supposed to say to God? I mean, here is somebody that's great, greater than all of us. We can't search out his years. He knows so much more. He is great. His voice thunders. And you're going to go and you're going to make a case. What's that going to be? What's that going to look like? Now we get to our main text. And I want to set this up a little bit. I know we're hearing the rumbling of the thunder outside. We hear the rain. And I really think that in this moment here, as Elihu is getting close to the end of his conversation, that storm is beginning to brew, the one that would bring that whirlwind and God with it to have a conversation with Job. And so if you look with me at verse 21 tonight, verse 21, we'll see the title of our message, we'll see the focus of our text tonight. Verse 21, and now men, see not the bright light which is in the clouds, but the wind passeth and cleanseth them. Fair weather cometh out of the north. With God is terrible majesty. And then he begins to give out some just short thoughts about God. He says, touching the Almighty, we cannot find him out. He is excellent in power and in judgment and in plenty of justice. He will not afflict. Men do therefore fear him. He respecteth not any that are wise of heart. Remember that opening question? How do you see God? Elihu brought both Job's friends and Job himself and ascribed to God exactly what is his. He lifted him up. He called him great. And in verse 24, I see three things here for us to consider. First of all, Elihu says God is the all-powerful one. Elihu points out, says God is the all-powerful one. When it says touching the Almighty, he is saying El Shaddai. He's saying he is the powerful one. And names in the Bible are often used to describe a person, a place, some object. And really, they're trying to capture that essential character of that person or thing. But you know, I was thinking there are not enough names for us to give God to describe all that he is. And even in all the ways that we try to describe him. We call him Almighty. We call him El Shaddai. We call him Jehovah. We have all these names, but they still do not capture everything about who God is. And Elihu here is reminding us that he is the all-powerful one. Shaddai was one of those names that many of the patriarchs would use. In Genesis chapter 17 and verse 1, we find that Abraham used that, or God used that to Abraham, said, I am the Almighty God. What he was telling Abraham at that time, when Abraham was about ready to hear the news that he's going to have a baby boy, he was telling him, I am the all-powerful one. God is infinitely sufficient in all ways. He is the all-powerful one. In Jeremiah, he said, behold, I am the Lord, the God of all flesh. Is there anything too hard for me? Oh, what trouble are you going through? What trial are you facing right now? What mountain are you climbing? What loss, what suffering have you experienced? There is nothing too hard for Shaddai, the all-powerful one. In 2 Corinthians, the Apostle Paul calls God the God of all comfort, who comforteth us in all our tribulation. Why? Because he will take those bad moments of our life and he'll bring something good from it. He'll use it so we might be able to help others and be able to be an encouragement to them because God comforted us. Peter says, but the God of all grace, the God of all grace, who hath called us unto his eternal glory by Christ Jesus, after that you have suffered a while, make you perfect, establish, strengthen, settle you. This can only be done by the all-powerful one, by Almighty God. Elihu next, he says here in verse 24, says, we cannot find him out. He says, God is unsearchable. You know, it's foolish for us to think we have God all figured out. I know, I got it. You know, we have our systematic theology. We have all that, right? We go through and we try to figure everything out. But we're finite creatures. We're finite creatures trying to understand an infinite being, an infinite God. And Solomon writes this. He says, no man can find out the work that God maketh from the beginning to the end. No man. Can't figure it out. He's unsearchable. Paul writes in Romans 11, oh, the depth of the riches, both of the wisdom and knowledge of God, have how unsearchable are his judgments and his ways past finding out. You know, God is unsearchable in his person, his perfections, his performance, and his procedures. In all those ways, he is unsearchable. This alone demands that our hearts should rest in him, the one who is sovereign of all, knows and sees all things. And this is where we try to take our steps into our own hands, and we try to navigate ourselves through whatever we're going through, and we see God as somebody that's against us, much like Job, who thought that the Almighty God was contending against him. The psalmist says, rest in the Lord and wait patiently for him. Fret not thyself because of him who prospereth in his way. Oh, we look and sometimes we get aggravated by the world seemingly gaining an advantage. And they're prospering. They're getting away with this and they're getting away with that. And yet, what does it say? Verse 9, for evildoers shall be cut off. But those that wait upon the Lord, they shall inherit the earth. Well, you see, Elihu sees God as the all-powerful one, that God is unsearchable. And therefore, because of that, we should rest in him and trust him. And then Elihu wraps it up, and he kind of does this in a trifecta or a triplet here. He says, he is excellent in power and in judgment, in plenty of justice. And he closes that with, he will not afflict. Thirdly, I submit to you that Elihu was testifying that God is perfect. That God is perfect. Touching the Almighty, we cannot find him out. His excellent power and in judgment, plenty of justice, he will not afflict. He is excellent in power. He has the strength to act. He's excellent in judgment, ruling justly. And there's plenty of justice. He is doing right, and he does it all the time. And all these phrases point to God's exaltedness above us, that he is greater than us. And with this triplet, he finishes with that phrase, he will not afflict. And why is that? Because all that God does is right. All that God does is right. We could posit his view of God as somewhat like this, that Almighty God rules justly. Almighty God acts rightly. Therefore, God does not afflict. He does not act contrary to his holy perfections. So my question for us is, then how should we respond to such a one? How should we see him? Elihu's response to God's perfectness, men do therefore fear him in verse 24. That is what he believes our response should be because of what he just declared in verse 24. Now imagine with me that storm is coming, the whirlwind is getting closer. And he looks at Job and says, men do therefore fear him. Now, what does that look like for you and for me? I think Micah 6:8 is a great place for us to see. He hath shown thee, O man, what is good, and what doth the Lord require thee but to do justly, and to love mercy, and walk humbly with thy God. That last part, to walk humbly with thy God. That is how you and I ought to live. If we had more time, we could explore going through Job 38. We could focus a little bit on God's questions to Job. And he's like, have you ever, have you? And I mean, you could just see Job there, like shaking his head. You know, he's like, no, you know, I've never done any of that, you know. And God is just repeating those questions over to him and challenging him. And then you come to this end where God gave Job the opportunity to make his case. It was like this pause, and it was like, okay, Job, if you're going to say something, here's your time, bud. Go ahead. Make your case before Almighty God. You know, the one that's perfect, unsearchable, all-powerful. Yeah, go for it. And it's in that moment that Job says, you can look with me at Job 40. Then Job answered the Lord and said, behold, I am vile. What shall I answer thee? Behold, I am vile. What shall I answer thee? Here was his chance. Hey, why'd you take my kids? Why'd you take everything I had? Why'd you take my servants? Why'd you allow me to fall into all the suffering and sickness? Why? He didn't do that. The moment he was before God Almighty, we find that Job said this, behold, I am vile. What shall I answer thee? I will lay my hand upon my mouth. Once have I spoken, but I will not answer. Yea, twice, but I will proceed no further. A couple chapters later, Job answers the Lord again and said, I know that thou canst do everything, and that no thought can be withholden from thee. Who is he that hideth counsel without knowledge? Therefore have I uttered that I understood not, things too wonderful for me, which I know not. Wherefore I abhor myself and repent in dust and ashes. Loss, suffering, hardships, they're all the results of living in a broken world. In about 1 minute, Job lost everything. Servant after servant came, I'm the only one that escaped, and here's the tragic news, Job. In about 1 minute's time, he lost everything. But when Job came before Almighty God, not one word about his losses and sufferings was said, and in that moment, Job simply humbled himself and said, behold, I am vile. Then Job rested and trusted God, who is sovereign over all things. Who God is never changes. Even in the immense losses and sufferings of this life, it only makes who God is much clearer for us. I experienced the unexpected loss of my dad. My loss, in my view of God, came into tension. It was one of the hardest times I've experienced. And much like Job through it, my sight too has improved. And I know that even in loss and suffering, the Lord is my rock and my fortress and my deliverer, my God, my strength in whom I will trust. I tell you today that no one knows the sorrows, the hardships, the heartaches we may face in our lives save God. So we rest and trust in Almighty God. To contend with Almighty God is to find nothing but hopelessness. For who else would we turn to? Or who else would we go to? But to see and trust God for who he is gives us lasting hope. Touching the Almighty, we cannot find him out. He is excellent in power and in judgment and in plenty of justice. He will not afflict. Men do therefore fear him.
3: It's time for a message from the current pastor of Campus Church, Dr. Jeff Redlin.
5: Take your Bibles tonight, if you would, and join me in Ephesians chapter 1. That's going to be kind of our launching pad this evening, Ephesians chapter 1, and then we'll kind of jump out from there. Okay, how many of you remember the song when you were a kid? Now, this is full transparency for me. I never knew what they were really spelling with this song. How many of you remember the song when you were a kid? I am a C, I am a C-H, I am a C-H-R-I-S-T-I-A-N, and I will. Okay, now how many of you, after that, you just got lost. You had no clue what they were really. A lot of you joining me out there. I mean, I would do this. I would do, I am a C, I am a C, I am a C-H-R-I-S-T-I-A-N, and I will. Now I have it written down here. Oh, and I have C-H-R-I-S-T in my H-E-A-R-T, and I will. And that's exactly how I did it. I mean, I had no clue what else is going on, and I just acted like it. But today, I looked up the words, like, what are the real words, okay? We didn't have the internet when I was a kid, and so here's what it is. I'm a C, I'm a C-H, I'm a C-H-R-I-S-T-I-N, and I have C-H-R-I-S-T in my H-E-A-R-T, and I will L-I-V-E-E-T-E-R-N-A-L-L-Y. I will live eternally is what it is. I was even trying to do it today, and I will L-I-V-E-E-T-E-R-N-A-L-L-Y, I'm a C-H-E-A-R-T, and that's all I could get to and trying to speed it up. Okay, now it's a fun kid song, but what it's doing, in fact, the doctrine is helpful. Maybe we would say it this, the doctrine is foundational. When I understand who I am, it changes how I am. Understanding me, who am I, really has the potential to change how I am based on who I am. And over the next few Sunday evenings, we're going to look at the question that people ask in really big terms. Who am I? I'm not being silly about the question, and I'm not trying to engender a silly answer. But people are asking questions, and they have since man has removed God from the answer. They're trying to come up with the answer to a question that, apart from God, quite honestly, can't be answered satisfactorily. They're saying, who am I? Why am I here? What is my purpose? What's next? So if we're going to answer the question, who am I? We're going to start with an answer that I hope is true for you, but I don't presume to assume that it is. In fact, it might be dangerous if I did assume that this answer was true for everyone, but it's true for many in this building, in this room tonight. Okay, the first thing that I want us to cover regarding who am I is I am in Christ. I am, who am I? I am in Christ. Now, if you can answer affirmatively, I am in Christ, it resolves so many of the challenges and it answers so many of the questions in life. So I want you tonight to answer that question, are you in Christ? We'll get to that a little bit more fully or completely in just a few moments. Now, throughout Paul's writings, he loves that expression, in Christ. In fact, in the New Testament, in Christ or in him is used over 100 times. This is not a minor theme. It's not a minor doctrine or teaching. This is one of these major threads, again, these major themes of Scripture. Who am I? In fact, you have your Bibles open right now to Ephesians. I want to just walk through Ephesians chapter 1, because if you took some time tonight, this is not even really our text, but it is loaded in this idea of who are we in Christ. And the Apostle Paul starts out and he says, Paul, an apostle of Jesus Christ by the will of God, to the saints which are at Ephesus and to the faithful, here he goes, in Christ Jesus. The end of verse number 3, in heavenly places, in Christ. Verse number 4, according as he hath chosen us in him. Verse number 6, to the praise of his glory. This is a theme. Why are we in Christ? Oh, it redounds to the praise of his glory, in that he hath made us acceptable in the beloved. Verse number 7, in whom we have redemption. Verse number 9 at the end, hath purposed in himself. Verse number 10 towards the end, in Christ. Even at the very end, in him. Verse number 11, in whom. Again, verse number 12, that we should be to the praise of his glory, who first trusted in Christ. Verse number 14, which is the earnest of our inheritance until the redemption of the purchased possession, unto the praise of his glory. He just keeps going over and over. We don't have time to go through all of Ephesians, but it just is loaded with this idea of this is who we are. We are in Christ Jesus. That is meaningful to us today. And when we start to understand, okay, where am I? I am in Christ. I'm telling you, it impacts who we are and how we live. Okay, so in real practical terms, how are we going to break this up? We're just going to look at two in hymns tonight, or who are we in Christ? Two of them, and then we'll wrap it up. Take your Bible now and turn over to 2 Corinthians chapter 5. 2 Corinthians chapter 5. Okay, so we get the idea that Paul's trying to communicate something repeatedly throughout his epistles, throughout his letters. He's trying to help us understand, hey, don't miss this. You have to know who you are. You are in Christ. Okay, 2 Corinthians chapter 5, look down at verse number 17. 2 Corinthians 5:17 says, therefore, if any man be in Christ. Now, here's what he's saying. Before we go any further, we just look at this little expression. He says, this is all-inclusive. There are no exceptions. Absolutely no exceptions. Listen, church member. Listen, guest. Listen, live stream. Listen, whoever. There are no exceptions to this. If any man be in Christ. For whoever is in Christ, this is true of them, no exceptions. If tonight you're going to be able to conclude this service by saying, hey, listen, Pastor Redland, I get it. I am in Christ, then this is true of you. Don't miss it because, listen, if something applies to me, I want to know. And especially if something positive, if something good, like, hey, can I get in on that? Does that deal apply to me too? Can I have that? And he says, if any man be in Christ. Now, I know we're not speaking gender specific. We're speaking in the generic sense. If anyone, that's you, is in Christ, then these things are true. Let's go on a little bit further. If any man be in Christ, he is a new creature. Old things are passed away. Behold, all things are become new. All right. How many of you, out of just curiosity, how many of you college students, ladies, are living now in Griffith Tower? How many of you are in Griffith? Okay. So several of you. And what's your name?
6: Deanna,
5: what year are you?
6: Senior.
5: A senior. Okay. Were you in, this is a good question. Deanna, were you in Griffith before? Did you ever live in there before? Or so this is your first time, right? And who lived in the old Griffith Tower? Who lived in, oh, you did, right next to Deanna. Where are you now?
6: I'm on Hector Place.
5: Oh, yeah, you're far beyond that. You have like your own expanded apartment, so you're staff now. Okay, so forget that stuff. That doesn't really, but you were in the old digs and you're in the new digs, right? Okay, that has nothing to do with this passage, okay? Nothing to do with this passage. You say, well, why did you bring it up? Because sometimes we think that what God's doing with us is a work of remodeling, and that's not what he's doing. He's not trying to fix you up. Quite frankly, there is nothing fixable about you. And so God says, if any man be in Christ, he's a new creature. I had to start from square one. I didn't have to take a building that needed some attention and gut it and rebuild it and make it better. Listen, I was a student when Griffith was brand new. It's like, oh. Okay, so I was a student way back when the bricks were first laid and the thing was first constructed. And listen, it needed some remodeling. It's been a couple years, but that's not what he wants to do with you. You're not coming to him and say, Lord, could you fix me up a bit? I need some attention. Why don't you repair this and make me a little bit better than I used to be? Because then I could see I might be of some use to you. He says, I can't use anything of you. I have to do something that is completely new. Do you remember in John chapter 3, a man came to Jesus at night and he said, Rabbi, he starts out, you know, we know that thou art come from God, for no man can do these miracles except God be with him. I think Nicodemus is trying to butter up Jesus a little bit. He's speaking of all these wonderful, Rabbi, teacher, and this is, Nicodemus is a Pharisee. So he comes and he honors Jesus with Rabbi, teacher. And Jesus just cuts right through it. And he says, verily, verily. He repeats this to add emphasis. He says, truly, truly. He's basically saying, Nicodemus, pay attention, pay attention. Verily, verily, I say unto thee, except a man be born again, he cannot see the kingdom of God. And Nicodemus, with his jaw dropped, says, can a man enter into his mother's womb a second time and be born? He's incredulous. He says, why are you even telling me this? This can't happen. And Jesus cuts right through it and he says, that which is born of the flesh is flesh. That which is born of the spirit is spirit. Nicodemus, marvel not that I say unto you, ye must be born again. Okay, so there's a physical birth, that which is born of the flesh. There's also another completely different birth. That's born of the spirit. He says, I can't just take your old sinful, corruptible flesh and repair it. It's beyond repair. That's why in 1 Corinthians 15, the Bible says that death is swallowed up in victory. That's a glorious day. Oh, death, where is thy sting? Grave, where is thy victory? The sting of death is sin. The strength of sin is the law. But thanks be to God, which giveth us the victory. How did we get that victory? Through the new birth. By being made a new creation. So are you made new? Because the Bible says if any man be in Christ, he is a new creation. My status has completely changed. I was born, here's where I was born. Now think about the contrast, the difference. I was born in sin. That's condemnation. I was born a sinner. I came from the womb, the Bible says, speaking lies. In sin did my mother conceive me. Not that it was a sinful conception, but I was born a sinner. Okay, so if I'm born in sin, absolute condemnation. Honestly, if I am born in sin and I die in sin, there's no hope for me. I'm done. I will be as I was born, and that is separated from God. Now, I'm asking you tonight, Campus Church, where are you as it pertains to in sin or in Christ? You know, we've said, hey, we're thankful for the choir being back, you know? I don't know if anyone's listening that runs the lights, but can we turn the lights on in the choir loft and in the orchestra? Let's see if anyone is listening who is, hey, okay, let's turn them off. Let's turn them on. This is power. Okay, all right. Okay, so right now I am not in the orchestra. Right? Right? You guys help me a little bit here, okay? Okay, and right now, I am in the orchestra. Okay, I mean, I'm not officially a part of the orchestra, but I'm in the orchestra pit right now. Okay, right now I'm not in the choir. Hi. Oh, distance. I got to be distanced. Okay. Sorry, that was too close. Okay, right now I am kind of in the choir. Okay? Okay. So listen, I know it's a little silly, but either I'm in the orchestra pit or I'm not. Either I'm in the choir loft or I'm not. And God's not making it incredibly complicated. Okay, lights. Oh, yeah. he's not making it incredibly complicated regarding, okay, figure out where you are. Because it is consequential. I mean, you can play a game. You can try to convince yourself with some mental, I think I'm good enough, or my way's as good as the next. But that just doesn't cut it when you stand in front of a holy God. There is something given all throughout Scripture that helps us understand I am woefully insufficient. I'm not enough. And God gives us pictures all throughout Scripture that I have to be covered in something. My sin has to be dealt with, and it has to be dealt with severely. And so God made these measures by which man could be moved from my place in sin to be now translated from the power of darkness, as we referenced this morning, into his marvelous light. There's something radical that takes place, a radical change. Look over again in Ephesians chapter 2. Notice again how he relays these truths about the difference between in Christ or in sin. Ephesians chapter 2. Let's start in verse number 4. But God, who is rich in mercy, for his great love wherewith he loved us, even when we were dead, here it is, in sins, hath quickened us together with Christ. By grace ye are saved, and hath raised us up together and made us sit together in heavenly places in Christ Jesus, that in the ages to come he might show the exceeding riches of his grace and his kindness towards us through Christ Jesus. For by grace are ye saved. Saved from what? Saved from the fact that I am in sin and dead in the same. He says, okay, I'm pouring out grace, for by grace are ye saved through faith. And that not of yourselves, it is the gift of God, not of works, lest any man should boast. For we are his workmanship, created, here it is again, in Christ Jesus, unto good works, which God hath before ordained that we should walk in them. I'm a new creation. He says, okay, listen, you were in sin. If I stand before the holiness of God in sin, God is left with absolutely no option. He is of purer eyes, the Old Testament says, than to behold sin. And sin, because of God's holy nature, demands justice. And the justice says condemnation. Condemnation. That in its practical terms, is hell. That's the reality of a person whose life is lived in sin, in condemnation. Now, I'm not necessarily talking about the sin that you do, although that's an offense to God. I'm talking about the fact that you are in sin, and so we naturally do what we are. We do those things that are equal to ourselves, so we live like who we are. Yeah, I was born in sin, and so even my righteousness, those things that I deem righteous, even my very best, as before God, it's like filth or a putrid rag before God. So what choice does God have? And the answer is, in that instance, none. He's actually left the choice to you. Where are you tonight? Are you prepared to stand before a holy God in sin? If any man be in Christ, he is a new creature, a new creation. Old things are passed away. Behold, all things, everything has become new. I am something I never was before. It was not the spark of divinity in me. It was the grace of God, because he's merciful, and he made something available to me that because he is gracious, and because I just simply by faith said, I receive, then I'm something different. I am now born in Christ. What does that mean, that I'm in Christ? The first thing it means is it means I am a new creation. So are you, is the question. And if you're not, there is grace available for you. If tonight you're sitting wherever you are in your seat, And that wheel is turning, and you're thinking, I am not in Christ. Well, a person passes from death to life. The Bible says it really plainly. He that hath the Son, that is Jesus. He that hath the Son hath life. He that hath not the Son of God hath not life. So it's not complicated. Either you have the Son, and that means, wow, I have Jesus. That really means you're in him, hidden in him. And if you don't have the Son, then you are in sin. So don't complicate this. Do you have Jesus? Did you ever receive Jesus? Did you ever call upon him and say, not just, I need your help, Lord. God, help me today. I'm talking about recognizing I am a sinner and I was born in sin and my sin has separated me from you. You may not have had all the words. You might not have had the most beautiful prayer, but you knew I am a sinner and God cannot abide my sin. And then I know who Jesus is. Jesus is God. He's not just one come from God. He is God. And his name shall be called Wonderful, Counselor, the Mighty God, the Everlasting Father, the Prince of Peace. Of the increase of his government and reign, there shall be no end. This is Jesus Christ we're talking about. Jesus is God. And so Jesus, God, left the splendors of heaven, and then he put on humanity. He veiled his flesh. Excuse me, he veiled his deity in his flesh. You couldn't look at him and say, well, that must be God. No, he walked among us, but he was God robed in human flesh. We call it the Mount of Transfiguration. It's when Jesus stood up there, he took Peter, James, John, he took them, and it's just like he just peeled back the veil and the brightness of his glory shone about them. Why could he do that? Because he is God. So I know who I am. I'm a sinner, and my sin has justly deserved the condemnation of God. But I also know who Jesus is. Jesus is God. And he took upon him the form of a servant. He died a sinner's death. He who knew no sin, never once, never the slightest improper thought, never an inappropriate word, never some slight gesture, never no leaning toward. Why? Because there was no iniquity found in him. Isn't it interesting that in the trial of Jesus, repeatedly, over and over and over again, the witnesses find no fault in him? Those who set out to condemn Jesus, they had to because they had no option. They had no alternate thing that they could say. They could only say, we find no fault in him. Even the executioner, certainly, truly, this was a just man. Pilate himself, he tries to wash the blood off his hands because they know we are about to crucify an innocent man. This is the one who took your place. This is the one who took upon him my sin. Why? So that I could be found in his righteousness. It's truly remarkable. I recognized I'm a sinner. I recognized Jesus is not a sinner, but he died a sinner's death. So for whom did Christ die? The only reasonable answer is he died for me. He died for you. He died to redeem Adam's race. And I was condemned under Adam so that I could be made righteous under Christ. Okay, so have you ever made that transfer? Have you ever gone from death to life? Passed from sin, in sin, to in Christ? Okay, the wonderful truth, I'm a new creation. But do you know what that means for me because I'm in Christ? Okay, one more verse tonight. Look down at Romans chapter 8. Romans chapter 8. And look at verse number 1. Romans chapter 8, verse number 1. There is therefore now, okay, I'm a new creature. I'm in Christ. What comes along with that? Wow. There is therefore now no condemnation to them which are in Christ Jesus, who walk not after the flesh, but after the Spirit. Okay, that little phrase at the end, sometimes it throws people, but it really doesn't need to. This is not a qual- this is not

place else in Scripture except in the book of Romans, and that is this word condemnation. He says there is absolutely nothing that can now be laid to your charge. Why? Okay, now think about this. If I'm in sin, can someone justly accuse and condemn me if I'm in sin? Well, certainly they can, because I'm in sin, and that's there. Listen, you don't have to build a big case. Anybody can make a case against me in sin. But how about Christ? Let's put Christ on the stand, so to speak. Let's put him before judge and jury. In fact, let's put him before the most righteous judge that ever has been. And Christ comes away completely worthy. The book of Revelation shouts, it cries out, "There, who is worthy to open the book?" There's only one that can come forth, and his name is Jesus Christ, the King of Kings. When you look at Jesus, what do you see? You see one who is absolutely pure. There is no condemnation. Well, listen, if I am a new creature in Christ Jesus, I'm in him. Is there any condemnation for me in Christ? And the answer is there can be no condemnation. Even the word no here, the word no is a double negative. It's stronger than just the normal no. He's saying repeatedly, no, no, there is no condemnation to those who are in Christ Jesus. One commentator, Barnhouse, said it this way. He said, our Lord used this solemn double negative on 46 occasions. A close study of the Greek of these 46 passages will show us that in every case, the statement of our Lord was fully true, or that it concerns a promise of something that will be true, such as, my words shall not pass away. He's saying, no, no, my words won't pass away. Pause for a moment and just allow it to sink in, the beauty of the phrase, there is therefore now no condemnation. Remember, God is the perfect judge. It relates specifically to our sentencing, a crime, especially that crime that would demand a verdict. And the verdict comes back, he is in Christ. There is therefore now no condemnation. Let me tell you, I am thankful it doesn't say there is no condemnation to them who sin not. Because I know that I sin. But not Jesus, and I am in Jesus Christ. It doesn't say there's no condemnation to those who are mature in Christ. Sometimes I feel like I'm still taking infant steps, but it's not my maturity that counts, it's his perfection that counts. There's no condemnation to those who have done an appropriate penance. There is no penance that I can pay that actually earns some favor with God. He doesn't say there's therefore now no condemnation to those who are earnest enough and mean it with all their hearts. Do you know what he says? He says there's no condemnation to those who are in Christ Jesus. That's the wonderful truth. God has placed us in Christ where his wrath can never touch us. And that is never. There's absolutely no condemnation to those who are in Christ Jesus. Do you remember when Jesus said, it is finished? There's nothing else that need be done. It's finished. Everything's been paid. There is a righteous judge. The judgment of the righteous judge has been fully satisfied on the cross. And so Jesus cries, it is finished. If God requires some additional payment from you, then he was an unjust judge. He's requiring no additional payment. Your satisfying of God, the righteous judge, was fully met in the person of Jesus Christ and his substitutionary death on the cross. True believers, followers of Jesus Christ, are living with the reality of no condemnation. Now, let me make a brief note, because some of you might be thinking, wow, this is liberating. Yes, it is. But don't be confused. Condemnation and earthly consequence are two different things. God is a righteous judge. He's also a loving father.
And you know, Hebrews helps us understand that the loving

0: Father justly, he corrects every son whom he loves. A consequence for my action is different than condemnation because I am a sinner. You will still experience the reality of condemnation. Hey, let me ask you this. Was Peter condemned when he denied Christ? No, but there were certainly some consequences for denying Christ. Was David condemned? Now think through the severity of David's sin. Was David condemned when he slept with another man's wife? Was he condemned when he went to the great lengths of a cover-up to actually have a woman that is bearing his child, her husband murdered on the battlefield? Was David condemned? And the answer is no. Did David experience consequences only because he has a loving father? I mean, a loving father is going to say, no, you can't do that. And these are the consequences. But I'm telling you, it is as true for David as it is true for you and me. There is therefore now no condemnation to those who are in Christ Jesus. That means my eternity with God in heaven is absolutely secured because of what Jesus Christ provided. Campus Church, I'm telling you, when I start to understand who I am in Christ. It literally changes how I live, how I begin to approach life. Let me ask you as we conclude, are you in Christ? I'm confident there's been no more important question asked of you, not just today, but no more important question asked of you. Are you in Christ? For those of you that are wrestling with that question right now, you need not. I said it very plainly because Scripture lays it out with no uncertainty. He that hath the Son hath life. If any man be in Christ, he is a new creature. That which is born of the flesh is flesh. That which is born of the Spirit is spirit. Marvel not that I say unto you, ye must be born again. Have you been? If you're wrestling with that answer, why not tonight? Why not tonight? Why not have this wonderful transfer from in sin, now exposing myself to the full, unhindered wrath of Almighty God, and be transferred to in Christ, where there is therefore now no condemnation? And then are you living like who you are? I'm in Christ. I am a new creature. Why would I continue to dig in the filth of my past when I am created now in Christ Jesus? Why don't I live like who I am? Why do I continue to live like a child of the devil when the reality is I am a child of God? The implications for knowing who I am in Christ are profound. If you're not in Christ, I'm going to invite you to tonight. In just a moment, we're going to have an invitation. That means you are invited to come. It really comes from Christ. He opens the door. I mentioned it earlier. He said, if any man is thirsty, if anyone thirst, in other words, for the living water of Jesus Christ, then he says, let him come. Your thirst can be quenched tonight where you never need drink again, because once you are in Christ, I can never pass from life to death, only from death to life. If you're not in Christ, I'm certain that there is an enemy of God that would do anything he can around you or in you to keep you from coming. But I'm telling you, the greatest step you will ever take is a step to come to Christ. And then, are you in Christ? Do you know what that means? Maybe tonight you ought to just come and say, dear God, please continue to reveal to me, what does it mean to be complete in Christ? Help me to live like who I am. God, your Holy Spirit has been convincing me all along the way that I am living not as who I am. I'm living like I'm still in sin, but I am in Christ. May I live like who I am. Campus Church, my prayer is that every person in this room knows not only what it means to be in Christ, but knows personally that they are in Christ Jesus.
1: This is Rejoice Pulpit. And now, a sermon from a past chapel at Pensacola Christian College.
2: Let me invite you to take your scriptures this morning and go to Proverbs chapter 17, please. Proverbs chapter 17. And we'll start this morning in verse number 17. Proverbs chapter 17 and verse 17. My sister used to jokingly say that this was her life verse. A friend loveth at all times, but a brother is born for adversity. Now, obviously, she was taking that verse out of context. It doesn't mean that a brother is born to give adversity. It means that a brother should be there in a time of adversity. He should be with you when you're going through deep water. Indeed, the verse tells us that a friend loveth at all times. So let's explore what it means to be a good friend and what type of friend should you and I be looking for. Let's pray together and we'll begin our topic. Father, we thank you for the day. We thank you for your goodness to us. We pray, Lord, that you'll help us to not only be selective in the type of friends that we have, but Lord, also be very purposeful in the type of friend that we desire to be. I pray, Lord, that you'll give me wisdom as I speak. Help me to clearly and accurately and interestingly present your word. And I pray, Lord, that we'll leave enriched as a result of it today. We ask these things in the wonderful name of our great Savior, Jesus Christ. Amen. It's interesting in the book of Proverbs, I think there are five major things that really are deal breakers when it comes to the matter of wisdom. The first is speech. How you use your mouth has a lot to do with how wise you are. A soft answer, for example, turns away wrath, but grievous words stir up anger and resentment. So the way you use your speech has a lot to do with whether you're a wise man or not. Not only the way you use your speech, but the way you use substances. You would give alcohol, for example, to a person who's ready to perish, but you would not use it in a recreational sense, because if you did, you would have wounds without cause. Therefore, the Bible says, don't even look at it when it's red in the cup. So we see that we're wise depending on how we use our speech. We're wise depending on how we use substances. We're also wise concerning the right use of sex. For example, the Bible says, by means of a whorish woman, a man is brought to a piece of bread, but live joyfully with the wife of thy youth. To use your sexuality in the right kind of way would reveal whether you are a person of wisdom or not. Right speech, right substances, right sex, right shrewdness. The word subtle was used of the devil. He used it to plan craftiness. But a wise person would see the dangers and would live for the long haul, and he would use proper discretion. He would use shrewdness in the right kind of way, and in so doing, be wise. But it's interesting, out of all the things that the Bible talks about in the book of Proverbs about being an indication of your wisdom is the people you choose to hang out with, the friends that you make. So we could say, not only must you have the right speech and right sex and right substances and right shrewdness, but if you'll pardon the alliteration, you need the right kind of sidekicks. Now, what's interesting here is that this is not merely unique to the book of Proverbs. It's unique to all of wisdom literature. When the book of Job opens, Job is praying for his children that they'll behave themselves wisely when they're hanging out with their siblings and with their friends. Job recognized that friends could make or break this situation. We get into the Psalms, and what does the Bible say? Blessed is the man who walketh not in the counsel of the ungodly, nor standeth in the way of sinners, nor sitteth in the seat of the scornful. You got to choose who you're going to hang out with carefully. The book of Proverbs opens the same way. My son, if sinners entice thee, consent thou not. You have to be careful who has your ear. We get to the book of Ecclesiastes, and once again, Solomon says it would be better to not listen to the song of a fool, but better to listen to the rebuke of someone who was a true friend and a true wise person. And even in the Song of Solomon, he refers to the Shulamite maiden, the lover does, as my sister, my spouse. That even the best romance is based on abiding friendship. So the Bible has a lot to say about friendship, especially in the book of Proverbs. And I'd like for us to explore friendship today from four points. First of all, think with me about the levels of friendship. The levels of friendship. There are three predominant words that are translated friend in the book of Proverbs. One is very weak, one is somewhat moderate, the other is very strong. Let's look at them in that ascending order. Let's start with the weakest term. The weakest term is rea. This is the word that's actually used here in Proverbs 17:17, where the Bible says that a friend loveth at all times. Now, what's interesting, the word there translated friend, more often than not in the Old Testament, is translated neighbor. For example, in Leviticus chapter 19 and verse number 18, where the Bible says that the second great commandment is that you and I are to love our neighbor as ourselves, same word. Now, you remember in the parable of the Good Samaritan, the question was asked, okay, so who is my neighbor? And you remember what Jesus revealed, anybody around you who's in need, that's your neighbor. You can be a good neighbor by just being aware of what's around you. It's interesting, for example, if you'll flip over to Proverbs chapter 18 and look at verse number 17, the Bible says, he that is first in his own cause seemeth just, but notice this, but a neighbor cometh and searcheth him. Now here's a guy who's trying to defend himself when he's not really defensible, and the Bible says that his neighbor, same word, rea, comes and says, no, I've observed this guy and what's really true. He's actually against him in court, but he knows enough about him to say, I know the scoop on this dude. So the idea is that this type of friend is someone who lives in proximity, and that's the idea in Proverbs 17:17. A friend loveth at all times. In other words, it's not merely the idea of constancy, though of course that's true, but it's the idea he knows what's going on in your life, he knows what you need at the particular time that you need it, because he is observant. Now think about this, there are three types of people in the world. There are people who make things happen, there are people who watch things happen, and there are people who wonder what happened. So you don't want to be one of those people who wonders what's happening. You want to be an observant person of the people who are around you. The first step to friendship is just be aware of what's going on. Live in proximity to other people. Now, this means, of course, that you and I can't go through life walking down sidewalks with our faces buried in our iPhones. We have to be cognizant of the people who are around us and aware of what's going on in their life. If a person near us is upset, we ought to be able to observe that instead of like the Levi and the priest walk by on the other side of the sidewalk. We ought, as a friend, to live in proximity to people, rea. The second word is the word oev, which basically, the first word carries with it the idea of proximity. This word carries with it the idea of pleasure. It actually comes from a root word that means to love. If you look at Proverbs chapter 18 and verse number 24, for example, the Bible says a man that hath friends must show himself friendly. Now notice this, and there is a friend, different word. There is a friend, an oheb, that sticketh closer than a brother. Now, you understand this person is hanging out because he has an affection towards the person. So we've moved more from just the idea of being aware to being affectionate towards people. It's a step in the right direction. Now, this affection is not always for legitimate reasons. For example, go back to Proverbs chapter 14 and look at verse number 20. It says, the poor is hated even of his own neighbor, but the rich hath many friends. Oh, they love him. Why do they love him? He's got cash. He can take us to Whataburger. We like him. So you sometimes hang out with people because it's pleasurable. You consider it a good thing to hang out with them because there's mutual admiration that flows between you. Now, this is not necessarily a bad thing. You remember that Jesus, even among his 12 disciples, had, notice this, a beloved disciple. There was somebody that Jesus felt a tremendous amount of affection for. There was a bond that existed between Jesus and John. Remember, John leaned on the bosom of Jesus. There was affection that flowed between them. Let me illustrate this. One of my closest friends in the world is Dr. Dale Adkins. Years ago, when I was a young pastor, a small church in Loudonville was having a Bible conference, and they invited me to be a speaker, and they invited Dr. Adkins to be a speaker. In every conference, there ought to be a thinker and a stinker. And he was the thinker, and I was the stinker. But one of the things that made that conference so enjoyable was not merely the privilege of preaching the word, it was getting to preach the word with him. He's been my friend for nigh on to 25 years. So I just naturally kind of migrate to his office because I like him. We have mutual goals. We have mutual sense of humor. We just bond with one another. That's the idea here. So if the first word is proximity and speaks of awareness, the second word is pleasure and speaks of affection. But there's a third word which is stronger. It is the word alap, and this word refers to a chief or a leader. As a matter of fact, it's interesting that this word, which is translated chief friends in the book of Proverbs, back in the book of Genesis, when it refers to the descendants of Esau, and it says, Duke so-and-so, Duke so-and-so, Duke so-and-so. It's the same word. It's referring to a leader, to someone who is advising or steering others in a particular direction. Go to Proverbs chapter 16, look at verse 28. The Bible says, a froward man soweth strife, and a whisperer separateth, notice it, chief friends. Same idea in chapter 17, verse 9. He that overcometh a transgression seeketh love, but he that repeateth a matter separateth very friends. There's the idea again, very friends. Chief friends is the idea. Now this intimates that I have influence with my friend and my friend has influence with me. So if the first word speaks of awareness and the second word speaks of affection, this word speaks of advice. I'm able to influence this person and sharpen him. He's able to influence me and sharpen me. It's interesting, this same word is used in Jeremiah chapter 11, verse 19, of a sheep that is being so docile, it is led to the slaughter. It's being influenced to do a self-destructive thing, to go to the slaughter. Our close friends, the Bible uses the word chief friends because they have a chief or a leadership position in our life. They have influence in steering us in a particular direction. This is the strongest word. Indeed, in Proverbs 2:17, this word is translated guide about a woman who forsakes her husband, and he refers to her husband as the guide of her youth. Same word. It's a person who can steer you in a particular direction. Now, I have some people on my short list of advisors. For example, Dr. Richard Wallace would be one of my chief friends. And I would call him a chief friend because he's one of the chiefs in my life. He would be able to influence me. If I didn't know what to do, I would call him on the phone and he would be able to advise me in a way that would resonate with, I think, the Word of God and with common sense. So these are the levels of friendship. We move from barely being aware of people to being affectionate toward people to actually to a position where we can advise people. These are the levels of friendship. Think about a second thing. Not only do I see the levels of friendship, but I also see the lessons about friendship. Now, if you want to be an influencer of other people, if you want to be a chief friend of somebody, there are certain things that have to be true of you. What do you have to learn? Well, first of all, you have to learn serenity. Friends don't start fights. Look at Proverbs 3:29. The Bible says, devise not evil against thy neighbor, against thy Rahab, seeing he dwelleth securely by thee. In other words, don't go picking a fight. You know, there's some people who would rather go across the street and start a fight and stand still and have peace. Don't be that person. You don't walk up to somebody and say, what y'all wear brown for? I mean, that's tax stupid. You don't want to unnecessarily cause friction when there's no need for friction to be caused. You want to, as much as possible, live peaceably with men. You don't start fights. You don't even spread fights. Look at Proverbs 25, verses 8 and 9. The Bible says in Proverbs chapter 25, verse 8, go not forth hastily to strive, lest thou know not what to do in the end thereof when thy neighbor hath put thee to shame. Debate thy cause with thy neighbor himself and discover not a secret to another. In other words, if you have a problem with someone in your room, the floor should not know about it. You're not merely not starting a fight, but if it has started, you're not spreading it. You're not throwing gasoline on a fire that's already burning. To the best of your ability, you're not starting fights, you're not spreading fights, you're stopping fights. Look at Proverbs 24:17. The Bible says, rejoice not when thine enemy falleth, and let not thine heart be glad when he stumbleth. Verse 19, fret not thyself because of evil men, neither be thou envious at the wicked. Look at Proverbs 25:21 and 22. If thine enemy be hungry, give him bread to eat. And if he be thirsty, give him water to drink. For thou shalt heap coals of fire upon his head, and the Lord shall reward thee. What's the point? As much as lieth in you, if it be possible, live peaceably with all men. If you want to be the highest level of an influencer, you have to be concerned with reconciliation. You have to be concerned with not starting, not spreading, but stopping fights. Not only is a person who at this level of friendship concerned with serenity, but that means that secondly, he has at times the necessity of being silent. Look what the Bible says in chapter 11, verse 12. The Bible says in Proverbs chapter 11 and verse number 12, these words. He that is void of wisdom despises his neighbor, but a man of understanding holdeth his peace. Many times you and I have the right to speak because we have first exercised the right to be silent. Okay? You know where when somebody's arrested, you have the right to remain silent. Okay? All throughout, this is not merely true when you're arrested. You have the right to remain silent all the time. You don't have to say everything that's up here if you want to have friends. Sometimes you just need to bite your lip and not say anything. If you're concerned with serenity, that means that sometimes you have to be concerned with silence. Isn't it interesting that Job's comforters were great comforters until they opened their mouth? And then at the very moment they opened their mouth, that went south. Okay, you understand that they could have been great friends if they had just buttoned a lip. When trouble comes your soul to try, you love the friend who just stands by. Perhaps there's nothing he can do. The thing is strictly up to you. For there are troubles all your own, and paths the soul must tread alone. Times when love cannot smooth the road, nor friendship lift the heavy load. But just to know you have a friend who will stand by until the end, whose sympathy through all endures, whose warm hand clasp is always yours. It helps some way to pull you through, although there's nothing he can do. And so with fervent heart we cry, God bless that friend who just stands by. Listen, there are some things that are not fixable, and you are not the person to always be the fixer. So sometimes when someone's sharing with you, they really don't want an answer. They just want someone who's going to listen. And in the area of creating serenity, you have to be able to be silent sometimes in order to influence. Sometimes you can influence more with silence than with speaking. Which brings us to our third point. We move from serenity to silence to solution. You want to exercise mercy. Sometimes when you're helping people to bring them to a solution, you want to exercise mercy. For example, in Proverbs chapter 14 and verse number 21, notice what the Bible says. He that despiseth his neighbor sinneth, but he that hath mercy on the poor, happy is he. So you feel inclined to be favorably disposed towards people who've been merciful towards you. This is how you bring about the solution. Look at Proverbs 21, look at verse number 10. Notice what the Bible says there. Proverbs 21, 10. The soul of the wicked desireth evil. His neighbor findeth no favor in his eyes. You see, when you're always trying to exercise justice on somebody, well, you're not going to be the most well-liked person if that's you. The key idea here is that you don't have to win every single argument to be a friend. Indeed, sometimes you lose the battle in order to win the war. Be merciful. Did you give him a lift? He's a brother of man and bearing about all the burden he can. Did you give him a smile? He was downcast and blue, and a smile would have helped him to battle it through. Did you give him your hand? He was slipping downhill, and I thought, though the world was using him ill. Did you give him a word? Did you show him the road, or did you just let him go on with his load? Did you ask what it was? Why the quivering lip? Why the half-suppressed sob and the scalding tears drip? Were you a brother of his when the time of need came? Did you offer to help him, or didn't you heed? Did you know what it means to be losing the fight when a lift in time might set everything right? Do you know what it means, just a clasp of a hand, when a man's born about all a man ought to stand? Listen, there are hurting people all around us, ladies and gentlemen. So we don't want to start fights and aggravate the situation. Sometimes we want to be silent, and when we speak, we often speak better and more in a solution way when we're exercising acts of mercy upon people to help bring them around. Isn't it great that the goodness of God is the thing that leads to repentance many times? Now, what does this mean? Well, the fourth step then is simply this. Because all of this is true, because there has to be serenity, because there has to be silence, because we're looking for solutions, sometimes there has to be separation. Now, this is an interesting thing. In order to be a good friend, sometimes there are people you can't be friends with. Now, think about that. In order to be a good friend, sometimes there are people you can't be friends with, because they're not going to let you be a good friend. They're toxic. They're gossipers. They always want to create trouble, so you can't hang out with them. Go over to Proverbs 22, look at verse 24. Notice what the Bible says. Proverbs 22, 24. Make no friendship. Notice the Bible's commanding this. Make no friendship with an angry man, and with a furious man thou shalt not go, lest thou learn his ways and get a snare to thy soul. Listen, you may have come to this campus the most non-bitter person in the civilized universe, but bitterness is a disease that can be caught. And when you hang out with people who've never had a good meal, never had a good word from their parent, never saw anything good that was come from any teacher or any administration, if you hang out with that person, you will begin to act like them. You cannot make friendship with an angry man, the Bible says, or you will learn his ways and you will become just like him. It's like hanging out with a skunk. You'll begin to stink yourself after a while. So there are some people that we need to separate from. So we've seen the levels of friendship. We have seen the lessons that we can learn about friendship. Let's think thirdly about how we can lead in friendship. Those who emerge to this highest level of friendship are people who are characterized by four great truths. Here's what leading friends do. Number one, they have commitment. The world is characterized by fleeting friends, but we've made up our mind we're not going to be one of those. Look at verse Proverbs 14:20, the poor is hated even of his own neighbor, but the rich hath many friends. Chapter 19, verse 4, notice what the Bible says. Wealth maketh many friends, but the poor is separated from his neighbor. Verse 6, many will entreat the favor of the prince, and every man is a friend to him that giveth gifts. Verse 7, all the brethren of the poor do hate him. How much more do his friends go far from him? He pursueth them with words, yet they are wanting to him. They are lacking. He doesn't have any of them. Now notice, but there is a friend who sticks closer than a brother, the Bible says in Proverbs 18, 24. And we saw in Proverbs 17, 17, that a friend loveth at all times. Now get this. When you're looking for a friend, you should look for somebody who is committed. Notice what, and this means that you got to give commitment. Look at Proverbs 27, 10. Proverbs 27, 10. This is an interesting verse. The Bible says, thine own friend and thy father's friend forsake not, neither go into thy brother's house in the day of thy calamity, for better is a neighbor that is near than a brother far off. Notice he says, thy father's friend and your friend, don't forsake them. Years ago in studying leadership, I read an interview that was done by the famous football coach, Bill Parcells. And Bill Parcells was asked why he was such a good coach. And he said this was one of the reasons he thought God had given him a certain level of success. He said, I believe that I've been a successful coach to some degree because I've never forgot the people who helped me get to a level of championship. You should not forget people who've been there for you. Here's how this verse fleshes itself. Many, many years ago in my life, when I was just a child, I had a pastor who injured my father very deeply. He had talked about my dad behind my dad's back, and his kids had come and told him what their daddy, our pastor, was saying about it. And it was not good. It was not accurate. And my dad was this close to turning his back on Christianity. He had been so disillusioned by that. But my dad had a friend by the name of Dave Graybill. Dave is now in heaven. And every Friday night, Dave would invite, he and his wife Janice would invite my father and my mother over to play Rook. And we hung out at the Graybill's house virtually every Friday night. And they didn't talk about the pastor. They didn't talk about what Dad was going through. He was just there for my dad when my dad was in the deepest depression of his life, he was there for my father. Can I tell you, to the day that I died, Dave Graybill was on my high thinking list because he was a friend and he was my father's friend and I was committed to him. No one else had done in the life of my father what Dave Graybill had done in the life of my father, and I was committed. So there's this level of commitment. Secondly, we see counsel. Good friends provide encouragement. Look at Proverbs 27, 9. The Bible says, ointment and perfume rejoice the heart, so thus the sweetness of a man's friend by hearty counsel. In other words, good friends are encouragers. This is the same thing that Jonathan did to David. When David was going through a funk, when Saul was chasing David and trying to kill David, Saul's own son encouraged David in his walk with God. 1 Samuel 23, 16. The Bible says that iron sharpens iron. So does the countenance of a friend. You want somebody who's going to make you a better person, not pull you down, but lift you up, encourage you. Use their influence to counsel you to do the right thing. So there's commitment, there's counsel, but there's also candor. This means that sometimes we have to speak the truth. Look at Proverbs 27, 6. Faithful are the wounds of a friend, but the kisses of an enemy are deceitful. You know, flattery really doesn't help. Look at Proverbs 29, 5. A man that flattereth his neighbor spreadeth a net for his feet. In other words, you want somebody who's going to tell you the truth. You don't want somebody who's just going to and just praise you all the time and not really give you any challenge to be a better person. What kind of friendship is that? They're setting you up for failure when they do that. We should always be thinking in terms of long-term assistance. Look at Proverbs 28, 23. He that rebuketh a man afterward shall find more favor than he that flattereth with his tongue. Notice what he says. When you tell somebody the truth, at the beginning, they may not like it, but long-term, they'll appreciate what you've done. Now, if you're a short-term person, if you're a short-termer, you're going to be a flatterer because you want short-term gain. But if you're looking for a long-term relationship, he says, then you've got to be a person who's characterized by candor. Let me illustrate this. When I got married many years ago, I was a hothead. I was an angry young man when I got married. I was not easy to live with. And I remember one day, Karen did something. I don't even remember what she did. I don't even remember it. And I grabbed her by the shoulders, my wife. And I said to her, "You're not going to do that again." And she looked back at me and she only said three words. And she didn't say them meanly or spitefully. She just said three words to me. "Not soon angry." And I knew what those words were. Those were the qualifications of a pastor, of which I be one. And I recognized at that moment, I wasn't even a good husband. I wasn't even a good man. And boy, that was an eye-opening experience for me. I got right with God. I got right with her. And those three words that were candidly spoken to me had a long-term, life-changing effect upon my life. Let me tell you, that's the kind of friend you want. Commitment, counsel, and then compassion. That means you have to speak it with tact. You know, the Bible says, remove your foot early from your friend's house, lest it becomes weary of you. Don't harp on it. And don't be the type of person who, you know, sings songs at 4 a.m., the Bible says. You know, you got a spoonful of sugar makes the medicine go down. Which brings us to our last point. We have seen the levels of friendship, the lessons about friendship. We've seen how you can lead in friendship. Now let's think tragically about the loss of friendship. Because friendship is so significant, it has to be guarded. Even the most intimate relationships can be lost. Remember in Proverbs 2:17, she left the guide of her, she even left her own husband. Why is there such a thing as divorce? Because even the most intimate friendships can frazzle. Because that's true, they've got to be guarded. And in order to guard them, you cannot gossip. Now, we live in a world that is filled with gossip. But remember, the Bible says that this separates chief friends, Proverbs 16:28. And it is done often so you'll look knowledgeable, but you may look knowledgeable by spreading gossip about people, but you don't look loving when you do that. So if you see a fellow ahead of the crowd, a leader of the men marching fearless and proud, and you know the tale of who's telling aloud, who's proud showing head in anguish be bowed, it's a pretty good plan to forget it. And if you know the skeleton hidden away in a closet and guarded and kept from the day in the dark, and who's showing, whose sudden display would cause grief and sorrow and pain and dismay, it's a pretty good plan to forget it. And if you know the tale that will darken the joy of a man or a woman or a girl or a boy, or that will wipe out a smile or at least annoy a fellow or may cause any gladness to cloy, well, it's a pretty good plan to forget it. I love to tell the story about Clara Barton, who founded the Red Cross. She was giving a speech one day, and she told a story about a woman who had done her dirt dog dirty, and she praised that woman. At the end of the speech, a woman came up to her and said, "Clara, don't you remember what that woman did to you?" And she said, "No, I distinctly remember forgetting that." And I think there's a lot of things that happen in our life. If we're going to be a good friend, we have to distinctly remember to forget that. People do get fleshly. They do make mistakes. People do stupid things. But if we're committed to them, we're going to guard that friendship and we're not going to gossip about them. So let me end by saying this. It is my joy in life to find at every turning of the road the strong arm of a comrade kind to help me onward with my load. And since I have no gold to give and love alone to make amends, my only prayer is while I live, God, make me worthy of my friends.
1: 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It's time for a message from the former pastor of Campus Church, Dennis McBride.
3: John chapter 1. We begin today a series in the Gospel of John. John shows us pictures of Christ that none of the others did. And it's a beautiful, beautiful book. His brother James was dead. Peter, the leading apostle to the Jews, was dead. Paul, that giant lighthouse to the Gentiles, is dead. In fact, they're all gone, except for this one man. He's an older man and he's living in Ephesus, and his name is John. He had seen much in his life. In his lifetime, the Son of God had become the Son of Man. He had seen him baptized in the River Jordan. He saw him tempted in the wilderness and come out victorious. He stood there when Jesus healed the sick when he touched lepers, even when he raised the dead. In John's presence, the blind could see, the deaf could hear, and the lame walked. John saw Jesus walk on water. John saw Jesus feed multitudes with practically nothing. John saw him betrayed. He saw him accused. He saw him crucified. He saw him buried. He was there when he came out of that grave, and he was standing there when he ascended to the right hand of the Father. John had seen much in his lifetime. He was the cousin of Jesus. His mother, Salome, was the sister of Mary. And he'd walked with him for 3.5 years and knew him intimately to the point that he's referred to, albeit by himself, as the beloved. All the books of the New Testament had been written except this gospel, 3 short epistles, the apocalyptic Revelation. And he had access to all those books. Why write another one? Why write another gospel? Had Matthew not done a masterful job of showing the Jews that Jesus was indeed their king? And he had. Had Mark not convinced the Romans that this man was a servant? That this man was a man of duty? And he had. Had Luke not enlightened the Greeks on the fact that Jesus was the Son of Man, that he had come to suffer? He knew our pain. He could feel what we felt. He had come to be one of us. All of those books, beautifully written, and portray pictures of Christ unique to themselves. But this was the third generation of Christians. The first generation perceived truth as a conviction. The second generation had settled down just slightly to a belief. But the third generation was beginning to think of truth as an opinion. John had seen that digression, and he knew something was needed. And under the leadership and direction of the Holy Spirit of God, he picks up a pen and he gave us what we call the Gospel of John. Why did he write it? He tells us why he wrote it. 20th chapter. He says all the things that Jesus did, if we tried to write them down, we couldn't possibly write them all down. All the books in the world couldn't hold them. But I have written this, that ye might believe that Jesus is the Christ, the Son of God, and that believing ye might have life through his name. We're struck immediately at the differences between John's gospel and the others. There is no genealogy in John. There is no manger scene. There is no boyhood. There is no baptism. There is no temptation in the wilderness. There is no Mount of Transfiguration. There is no Gethsemane experience. In the book of John, we don't find scribes, lepers, publicans, or demoniacs. His gospel is different. John only uses a vocabulary of about 600 words, but oh my, he plunges us into depths and he brings us into heights of the person of Christ that nobody else did. The first 18 verses of this book are called a prologue. And those 18 verses are divided up into 3 areas: divine life in verses 1 through 5, divine light in 6 to 13, and divine love in 14 to 18. This morning, I'd like us to focus on those first 5 verses, the divine life of Jesus Christ. Read it with me again. It's already been read, but they're beautiful. Let's read them together. Follow along, would you? In the beginning was the Word, and the Word was with God, and the Word was God. The same was in the beginning with God. All things were made by him. Without him was not anything made that was made. In him was life, and the life was the light of men. And the light shineth in darkness, and the darkness comprehended it not. John begins by telling us something the others didn't, and that's that Jesus Christ is eternally God. In the beginning was the Word. It sounds like a beginning, but John's not talking to us about a beginning. John's talking to us about an infinite state. The word logos, to the Greeks, and he's talking to people that would have been very fluent in Greek, was a very familiar idea. It had been around about 500 years and had been introduced by philosophers many, many years before. About the time John's writing this book, Philo is writing a lot about the word logos, and he's changing the meaning of it slightly. But the people that read word would have understood. But John gives it a whole different twist. In the Greek mind, logos is an abstract concept. And that concept lay behind everything concrete. It was not so much words on a page as it was an ideal. We might call it today wisdom. In the Greek mind, it was the faculty of reason or thought. It was the expression of thought. But the Jews knew Jehovah. So when the Jews talk about this ideal, wisdom, this thought behind everything, they take it to a person. The Hebrew mind argued from the thought, as the Greek mind would say, to the thinker. From wisdom to the author of it, to God. John sees Jesus as the personal revelation of the truth of God. Jesus is not just the communicator, he is the communication. Jesus did not merely tell God's truth, he was God's truth. John calls Jesus the thinker, not the thought, the omniscient genius behind the created universe. Now we know that because of the verb. In the beginning was the Word, and the Word was with God, and the Word was God. The verb repeats itself three times, and it is in the imperfect tense. Now, what that means is it expresses a continuous state. We read it and think past. Was is a past tense comment, not in the Greek, in an imperfect tense. What it means is absolute existence. John has just taken us in just a few words to a place where our mind has a hard time going. Back to when time didn't matter. Back before the beginning. Back into the eons of time that we call eternity past. And there we find Jesus. And our mind, frankly, my whole life revolves around a clock. I've got two of them in front of me right now. Everything is time. My watch, I look at my watch 100 times a day just because I'm afraid I'm going to miss something. My phone is set up to beep at me 5 minutes before I have to be somewhere. Time. We are chained by it. We are locked into it. God never has been. And John takes us to a time when time was not. And there we find Jesus. So what is being said here? In the beginning was the Word. In the beginning, the Word was and is and ever shall be. And the Word was with God. And the Word was and is and ever shall be with God. And the Word was God. And the Word was and is and ever shall be God. Well, wait a minute. Didn't the other writers of Gospels take us there too? Well, to a certain extent, they did. Let's look at what they had to say. Look, if you would, at the first chapter of Mark. Look at the first chapter of Mark, and we see how Mark began his Gospel. The beginning of the Gospel of Jesus Christ, the Son of God. Where does Mark take us? To the beginning of the ministry of Jesus. John took us way back before that. Take a look, if you would, at Luke. Where does Luke take us at the beginning? What's the first chapter of Luke have to say? And again, he takes us to a beginning, and he uses the word beginning, but not as John uses the word. For as much as many have taken in hand to set forth in order a declaration of those things which are most surely believed among us, even as they delivered them unto us, which from the beginning were eyewitnesses and ministers of the word. He takes us back to the beginning of the ministry of Jesus Christ. John read those books. John picked up those books and said, that's good. They began with the ministry of Jesus. I would like to take readers back before the beginning. The word belongs to a realm where time does not matter. The word will never have an ending. The word belongs to eternity. Jesus never began. He is eternal God. And there's where John takes us. He is equally and essentially God. John tells us very clearly, in the beginning was the Word, and the Word was with God, meaning in the presence of. But he goes on to say, and the Word was God. Jesus is equally and essentially God. There's more than one person in the Godhead, and Jesus is one. Deuteronomy 6:4 says, Hear, O Israel, the Lord our God is one Lord. Genesis 1:1 begins, In the beginning God created. God, Elohim, plural, created. The verb is singular. The very first time we find God in the Word of God, He's expressed as a plural noun and a singular verb. Three persons, one action. Now, mathematically, how would you say that? Here's our problem. We want to see it as one plus one plus one. But that equals three. And the Trinity is one times one times one, which equals one. We see eternities all around us. The universe is space, matter, and time. Time is past, present, and future. Jesus is equally God with Father, the Father, and the Holy Spirit. And the Word was God. Now, I want you to notice something. There is no article there. It doesn't say, and the Word was a God. The Word was the God. It's just the Word was God. The New World Translation uses the article a. Jesus is not like a God. He is God. John 10, 37 and 38. If I do not the works of my Father, believe me not. But if I do, though you believe not me, believe the works that ye may know and believe that the Father is in me and I in him. We're one. John 14, 9. Jesus saith unto him, Have I been so long time with you, and yet hast thou not known me, Philip? He that hath seen me hath seen the Father. And how sayest thou then, Show us the Father? You want to see the Father? Look at me. The Father and I are one. John 17, 21. Jesus is talking about all those that would come to him, Jew, Gentile, past, present, future, anyone that would come to him, and he makes this comment, that they all may be one as thou, Father, art in me and I in thee, that they also may be one in us. Us. Jesus puts himself in the same realm, same power level, same personality as God the Father himself, that the world may believe that thou hast sent me. And if those verses aren't strong enough for you, how about John 10, 30? I and my Father are one. He just nails it right there. Why'd they crucify him? Because he said he and the Father were one. And they couldn't handle that thought. And the Word was God. Jesus is all God is. All the characteristics of deity are his. He is God. Look at verse 3. John goes on to tell us marvelous things. All things were made by him. Without him was not anything made that was made. Jesus is divine power, and he is the power of creation. All things were made by him. The phrase all things means individually. Separately, it is a reference to the infinite detail of creation. It is a beautiful comment. 1 Corinthians 8, 6. But to us there is but one God, the Father, of whom are all things, and we in him. And one Lord Jesus Christ, by whom are all things, and we by him. Colossians 1. For by him were all things created that are in heaven and that are in earth, visible, invisible, thrones, dominions, principalities, or powers. All things were created by him and for him, and he is before all things, and by him all things consist. Interesting phrase there when he says, and he is before all things. The Greeks believed everything had a primary and a secondary cause. And Paul delves into the scientific mind of the Greeks and says, he is before all things. Paul says, Jesus is the primary cause of everything. He is before all things. Well, if he made all things, how big is creation? What did he make? And with no contradiction, I can stand here before you this morning and tell you, we don't know. We don't know how big creation is. We measure distance in light years. That's about 6 trillion miles in a year, similar to what some of you parents have been driving the last couple of days. 6 trillion miles is how far light can go in 1 year.

says he caught it. So you get the little bit of the idea that Moses kind of had to chase it a little bit to catch it. And here he throws down the rod, it turns into a serpent, and then the Lord says, now pick it up by its tail. I'll go to Egypt and get Israel out, okay? But I'm not picking up that snake. But he goes and he does it and he obeys it. You know, the question that Moses was asked by the Lord wasn't a question of information. What is that that is in thy hand? It was a question that was going to lead to obedience. There is no question, no matter how old you are today, that you have something that the Lord's asking you to do. I don't know what your talent, I don't know what your ability, I don't know who or what you are and where you are in your life and what's going on, but there is a step of obedience that the Lord's asking. He's asking for it tonight, he's asking for it tomorrow. There are steps that have to be taken. And if you're ever going to see the omnipotence of God, you're going to have to do that step of obedience. Some of the steps are very menial. All right, I'll throw it down. No big deal. Some of the steps are huge. I don't understand this. This isn't right. This doesn't make sense to me. This can't be the way it is. God said it. Do it. Some steps are easy, but some steps are difficult. Reaching down and grabbing that snake by the tail was a big step of obedience. But it leads to another step. Something else I want you to see. What is that in thy hand? After he picked it up, it became a rod again. Don't you think that that rod, in some sense, represents Moses himself? And by the way, it's a good picture of it. What is a rod? There was life in this rod at one time. It was a branch. And by the way, actually the root word of this word rod, it comes from that. And I think it's almost a little play on words, by the way. Maze is the Hebrew word. Ma is the word for what. Maze is what is that. Mata is the word for rod. So it was kind of like he says maze, Moses says mata. This is the rod of God. Now, what is the rod? It is a stick that is dead. There is no life in this stick. There is no worth in this stick. And there is no use in this stick. This is worthless, valueless, useless stick, and it has no life. Whatever life was in this branch at one time has long since gone. It was dead. The Bible says, for all have sinned and come short of the glory of God. For the wages of sin is death. I believe when Adam took of the fruit in the garden, he died the very moment he took of the fruit spiritually with God. And friend, I'll tell you this. There's not much of a difference between the stick that Moses was told to throw down and Moses' life. And friend, I want you to know this. There isn't anything in you that is great or mighty. If God ever decides and he ever chooses by his grace and mercy to use you, my friend, it's not the stick that we worship. It's not your voice. It's not your mind. It's not your looks. It's not your athletic abilities. My friend, God can use a lot of sticks. You know, Moses didn't look at it as a step only of obedience. But I want you to see the second thing. It was a step of ownership. I love verse 17. And then many times thereon in the book of Exodus, you'll find that many times this rod is referred to as the rod of God. And look at verse 17, because this is the first time it's mentioned that way. And thou shalt take this rod in thy hand, wherewith thou shalt do it, do signs. And then look down at verse 20. And Moses took his wife and his sons, and then the last part of the verse, and Moses took what? The rod of God in his hand. The same hand that used to hold on to Moses' rod now holds on to God's rod. I'm sure you understand it. I'm sure you see the point. In your life, there may be something that God is saying, obey, cast it down. And then he may give you a step of obedience that makes no sense whatsoever. A step that you in every bit of your being disagrees with.
But if you're going to get the omnipotent hand of

0: God in your life, you're going to have to take that step. And then the question, what is that in thy hand, is a question of ownership. Who owns it? And here we see that Moses came to understand it is no longer my rod, it is God's. In our life, we have to come to the point where we do not hold on and say, this is mine. This is my relationship. This is my position that I worked for. This is my pleasure. This is my possession. This is my talent. This is my time. Oh, friend, you're never going to see the omnipotent hand of God in your life until you come to the second step of ownership, when you understand what Moses did. This is God's rod now. It's no longer mine. And isn't it interesting? The rod didn't change. The talent, the ability, the relationship, the position, the pleasure, whatever it is, the possession, that isn't necessarily going to change. This rod didn't take on, it didn't start glowing in the dark. It didn't start doing it. The rod was exactly the same. The difference was who owned the rod now. Now it was no longer Moses' rod, but now it was God's rod. And I think we have to come to grips in our life that it isn't that this is going to change necessarily, or this is going to happen, but now it's God's. By the way, that may be true with an illness that you're going through. That may be true with your health. You know, Lord, it's been my health. Now I put it in your hands. Lord, it's been my car. It's your car. It's been my house. It's your house. It's been my relationship with that girlfriend. It's been my relationship with my parents or my child or whatever. And you know what, Lord? It's yours now. You're the owner. Important step. Let me tell you something about this ownership step. Hold your place. We'll be back in Exodus 4. Turn over with me to Numbers chapter 20. One thing about the ownership step, it's a progressive thing, and it's a continual thing. In other words, that which you give over to the Lord at one point, is it not true sometimes we take it back? Isn't this parents, moms, dads tonight? Isn't this true with children sometimes? You know, when our children were born, I'd hardly believe that there's a parent here that when their child was born, they dedicated their children unto the Lord. They dedicated their life. They dedicated their home unto the Lord. They, you know, had their child at baby dedication on Mother's Day here at the campus church, and they gave it up. But you know what? It's been several years since then. Have you taken back ownership of your children? Have you taken back ownership of that situation? You find yourself right now in Numbers chapter 20. Look at verse number 10. Moses has been leading quite a while with this rod. Boy, this rod's been in a lot of places, done a lot of things. It's incredible how the Lord has worked through this rod. But look now at Numbers chapter 20 and verse 10. And Moses and Aaron gathered the congregation together. Moses is a little upset with these people. They're always murmuring and complaining. They're always disputing God. There's just this undercurrent against rebellion. And Moses is a little sick and tired of it. They're asking again. They've murmured again. And Moses and Aaron gathered the congregation together before the rock. And he said unto them, now he was supposed to, this is the second time they've been at a rock and water's going to come out. The first time is a picture of Christ. It was smitten by the rod. By the way, the rod also can mean judgment. I think the rod judged Egypt. And the first time that Moses came to the rock, he took his rod and he smote the rock. And that was a picture of Jesus Christ being smitten on the cross. But Jesus only died once for our sins. And it says here in verse number 10, together before the rock, and he said unto them, hear now, ye rebels, must we fetch you water out of this rock? And Moses lifted up his hand. And with, hey, everyone together, what's the next two words? And with what? His rod. Now, some of you are really thinking on this, and believe me, I did too. Who's the his, Jim? You know what? I don't know. I really don't know who the his is. Either way, it still makes the point on the ownership. If you say Moses took his, God's rod, and did it, you definitely see the ownership. Moses, you had no right to do that with God's rod. If it is Moses is the his there, Moses, apparently you took the rod back from Exodus chapter 4 and you made it yours. Either way you look at the his there, the point is exactly the same. Either Moses took the own, but Moses took the ownership back of that, and he took his rod, whether it was God's, and he says, give me that back, God, let me show those people, or he says, this is mine again. This is a great point for many of you that have been saved for a long time. You know, as we go through life, God has blessed us in certain areas. We know it's been God's blessing. We know it was God's work. We know that God did it. But you know, after a while, in success, we kind of tend to make it ours again. We kind of tend to make it his rod. We either take it out of God's hand, say, thanks, Lord, you really did help me. I walked by faith. You blessed. I'll take it from here. Let me take over. And whether we've been a saint for several years or whether we're a new believer in Jesus Christ, we must not forget the ownership principle. First step was a step of obedience. The second step is a step of ownership. What is that in thy hand? And then he says, verse number 12, and the Lord spake unto Moses and Aaron, because ye believe me not to sanctify me in the eyes of the children of Israel, therefore ye shall not bring this congregation into the land which I have given them. This is the water of Meribah, because the children of Israel strove with the Lord, and he was sanctified in them. Take your Bibles and turn back to Exodus chapter 4. So we see, what is that in thine hand? Oh, the Lord wasn't asking for information. He was asking for a step of obedience. He was asking for a step of ownership. And then we can see the step of omnipotence. It's just an object. It didn't have any magical powers to it. There was nothing about it. It was just a dead piece of wood. But when you surrender whatever you have in your hand over to God, and you obey what the Lord tells you to do with it, and you recognize the ownership of God through that, maybe it's an art talent, maybe it's music, maybe it's a relationship, maybe it's a home. Maybe it's success that God has given you. Maybe it's sports abilities. When you take that and you follow the step of obedience and you follow the step of ownership, my friend, you will see the omnipotent hand of God work through that thing that you held in your hand. Hey, you know what the first step is? Tonight, this is the easy one, by the way. Tonight says, what is that in thy hand? Cast it. On the ground. Cast it on the ground. Let go of it. You've held it for 40 years, Moses. You had it for 40 years. And the Lord said, give it to me. Now, he may tell you to pick it back up. And the way that he tells you to pick it back up, it might change. You might say, oh, you got to be kidding. Lean not unto thy own understanding. Trust in the Lord with all thine heart. And say, God, I gave you that a long time ago. Now you're telling me to pick that back up again? Now you're telling me to get back into that thing again? Lord, it's yours. You want me to pick it up by its tail? I'll pick it up by its tail. Tonight, there may be some of you that would just say to God, Lord, I took it back in ownership. And tonight, I'm saying it's yours again. I don't know what it might be that the Lord has spoken to your heart tonight about, but would you take the step of obedience? Would you take the step of ownership so you could see the step of omnipotence? Do you realize where that rod went to? It went to the banks of the Nile. It went to the skies and the rivers of the Red Sea. My friend, that rod got to go up to Mount Sinai and see the presence of God. It is amazing what God will do in his power if you just give it over to him. Our heads are bowed, our eyes are closed. Don't you think a fitting song tonight would be I Surrender All? You know, maybe tonight as you hear that song, you'd say I Surrender It. There are seniors in here that have gone to this college for 3.5 years. This is it, seniors. This is your last semester. And you still are holding on to that rod. You are still struggling. Maybe tonight, God in His mercy is saying, will you cast it down? You know, I think, again, some of you are thinking, I'll never get it back. You know, you might be surprised. If you do get it back, my friend, it's going to be back with the power of God on it. Whether it's a relationship or a talent or dreams or possession, would you give it to God tonight? You know, maybe tonight there's a parent here that you can remember. Maybe there's a mom here tonight when she was carrying a little baby years ago. How she says, Lord, this baby is yours. I'll do whatever you want. You're the owner of this little child. And maybe you've taken, 16 years later, you've taken that ownership back. Maybe tonight you just need to come down to an altar and say, dear God, I need to go back to obeying you about family, raising our family and home. I do not know, but I just believe tonight that there's some people tonight that would just be willing to say, God, I'm just a dirty old dead stick, but I'm casting my life down to you. Lord, whatever you want, it is yours. I'll obey.
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2: I invite you to take your Bibles, if you would, and turn with me to two places tonight. Hebrews chapter number 2. We'll start in Hebrews chapter 2 and then also go to 2 Timothy chapter number 3. Hebrews chapter 2, 2 Timothy chapter 3. And as you're finding your place, let me just express my appreciation for Pastor Redlin and his kind invitation, as well as trust in me to speak in this subject tonight in his absence. I count that a high honor and a responsibility. I've been in prayer to have the right spirit tonight, as your pastor has just a tremendous spirit. I know he loves you and cares for you and here at Campus Church and wants you to be edified tonight. And I know that's his heart this evening. I know that he's been so thoughtful and kind to many of our students that are here, as well as former church members. I see some familiar faces out there of people that have come from Wilson. And it's just a joy to know that they're so cared for and led spiritually tonight. Stepping into here is a little bit like a deja vu for me. It feels like coming home. In many ways, it is. This is where I was ordained and first served in ministry. And I'll just say that I'm just so forever grateful for what I've learned here as a former church member and staff member as well. Dr. Redlin shared with me that the midweek service has been somewhat of an interview type style series, and the series has been entitled Answered: Biblical Clarity for Challenging Questions. And I've surveyed and I've gone through your questions, and several of the questions that came in had to do specifically with the continued and exclusive use of the Authorized Version. And so when he asked if I'd be willing to speak on that subject, I'm just so glad he asked. I do know there needs to be an answer to that. And I know it's a little different than what's been going on the last few weeks. Don't worry, I'm not going to sit in one chair and interview myself and give reverse Uno cards or whatever was going on last week. But I will, Lord willing, answer the questions that I've read that came in and do it here. We'll get out about midnight tonight. That'll be a wonderful thing as I go through it. But I want to be clear tonight that I'm not answering for Pastor Redlin. I'm answering the question he's asked me as an outside pastor coming in. I'm not answering for this ministry or as some sort of authority out there, but simply as someone who's researched this, as a pastor who studied the subject and has answered it on a number of different ways. And my heart tonight is not to generate heat. That's the last thing we need, but to shed some light on what could be a controversial issue. Allow me to recommend just one resource. E.F. Hills, many years ago, wrote the King James Version Defended, and in my opinion, it is the best explanation on the subject. Dr. Hills was a Harvard-trained text critic, and he does a tremendous job defending the traditional text as well as translation choices. It's been republished as Text in Time, but you can have the former printing for free. So we're going to provide the QR code for you And don't all whip out your phones right now, but at the end of the service as well, we'll have this. We'll show it after we're done, and you can go take a picture of that, get a free download. And you can also ask me any question you like as you see me walking around. I'll be in ministerial seminar tomorrow in chapel through Friday. I will be moving on from this subject, all right? So this is not what I'm doing the rest of the week. But I welcome your thoughts and aim to be a help. I mean, if I'm walking around and you just don't yell out something weird, like give me the external evidence for the Johannine comma on the spot, I might keep walking. But I will try to stop and answer your questions and give you some clarity on the subject. I will say as well, a lot of disclaimers here. I will say that good people disagree in this matter. And the answer to this is certainly not some ad hominem attacking different people or coming up with all sorts of conspiracy theories. I've said this often, we need less numerics and hysterics. We need biblical clarity and textual and historical evidence. So here's the question, why KJV? Why do you still use the King James? That's what I get a lot. Why are you still using the King James? I got this especially as a younger preacher starting out. And they're like, why are you using the King James Version of the Bible? And here's the answer. The King James Version is a faithful and accurate translation in the English language. In our church constitution, we've added this statement. For reasons of unity and textual reliability, we exclusively use the King James Version for teaching and preaching. So you have the book, you have the answer, we can close and go home, all right? We're all good. No, I'm not going to do that. I'm going to go a little further on that. You know, sometimes we get an answer like that, and that's somewhere where it stays. But let's go a little further with this. We do not believe, at our church, we do not believe in double inspiration. The Bible doesn't teach it. It's a false doctrine. We also don't believe in some sort of seventh purification theory and all these strange things. We also know, and must tell the truth in the matter, that where any translation in any language, whether it be English or Spanish or Swahili or modern English, which the King James is actually translated in modern English, where it accurately translates from trusted text, it is equally the Word of God. We also want to be clear that someone can be saved from any translation as long as it contains the truth of the gospel, and someone could grow. And because where it's accurately translated, it is equally the Word of God. I'll share this from my heart, and this is a little bit my background. My parents were first-generation believers. I shared their story a little while back, and I said first-century believers. They're not that old. They're first-generation believers, okay? I was listening to my recording. I'm like, I really messed that up. They're first-generation believers. They trusted Christ as Savior in a Catholic charismatic prayer group. Obviously, would not recommend a Catholic charismatic prayer group, but they are reading the book of Romans, and they were reading the New American Bible, which is the Catholic translation. Obviously, would not recommend the Catholic Bible translation, but that translation had enough truth and gospel in it to know that salvation was by grace through faith, plus nothing, minus nothing. They trusted Christ as their Savior, and they were born again. The Jesus movement was going on during that time, and that was the first ones and people that were actively preaching the gospel, and so they kind of were involved in that as well. And they received a paraphrase, the Living Bible. Once again, I don't recommend the Living Bible today, but that's what they had. That was their first Bible. And then they grew on and got into, they wanted something more literal, and so the New International Version came out, and so they were kind of plugged into that. I was raised at first as a kid, that's all I knew, the Living Bible and the New International Version. The first time I had heard somebody preach about the King James Version issue, he really messed it up. We were in there. My parents came into this church, first time they were visiting this church, and they came in with their NIV, and he was there, and he was kind of just railing away a little bit, and I think he had seen my parents' NIV as they came in, and he about looked at them directly, and he said, "I would rather have an HIV than that NIV right there," and my parents were like, "What in the world are you talking about?" And we actually walked out during that time. And I remember thinking as a kid, why does he want AIDS over a Bible translation? That it was like, it did not make any sense. It kind of created a little bitterness towards anybody that was King James, whatever. And that was always something in my mind. Like, that was really weird. That was really awkward. At my church growing up, I was told, in my Christian school, there were only half a page of differences between all the translations and no doctrines were affected. I was taught that at my first college, my second college. And then I discovered that that wasn't true, and I was faced with a decision to make. Wilbur Pickering noted, and this is the truth, And it'll be easy to say, there's no difference, it's just preference, whatever you want to do, have at it. But that's not the truth. The difficult truth is this, that between the translations, between the texts, there's over 8% differences. These are viable, meaningful differences, with about 68 pages of differences. And doctrines are affected. Maybe not eliminated. I mean, you could take out the book of Romans and still have salvation by grace through faith. Maybe not eliminated, but certainly eroded and weakened in modern translations. It wasn't until someone showed me personally, walked me through some differences. In fact, I had a New American Standard Version when I came here to, not came here, this is Campus Church, when I came to the college. And I remember when people would show me different things, I would write in, you know, where there were mistakes. And it was like filled with all sorts of Sharpie markers. And I would write them in. I'm like, I'll just write that in and take care of it that way. But someone patiently showed me the differences. And when I studied it further and studied even beyond some graduate level, I've had clarity on the subject. I specifically chose to attend Pensacola Christian College because of its position on the Bible. My second college that I attended told me that Matthew made a mistake in the original manuscripts. And I'm like, the translator Matthew or Matthew? And he's like, Matthew. And I was like, I just can't accept that. And so here tonight, I'm here to remind us about the truth of the matter and give some clarity and to speak the truth, the whole truth, nothing but the truth. Hebrews chapter 2, verse 1 says this, "Therefore, we ought to give the more earnest heed to the things which we have heard, lest at any time we should let them slip." One area that may slip and is slipping in circles today is the stand on Scripture. 2 Timothy, if you have it, 2 Timothy chapter 3. Go ahead and turn there. 2 Timothy chapter 3, look at verse number 14. "But continue thou in the things which thou hast learned and hast been assured of, knowing of whom thou hast learned them. And from a child thou hast known the holy Scriptures, which are able to make thee wise unto salvation through faith which is in Christ Jesus. All Scripture is given by inspiration of God and is profitable for doctrine, for reproof, for correction, for instruction in righteousness, that the man of God may be perfect, throughly furnished unto all good works." I'm going to draw your attention to that phrase found in verse number 14, Holy Scriptures. Now keep in mind, here's the Apostle Paul speaking to Timothy, who only had a copy of a copy of a copy of the original, but Paul calls that copy Holy Scriptures. And further speaks of all Scripture as given by inspiration of God and presently profitable for faith and practice. I can say with confidence tonight that this copy I hold in my hand, because it is a faithful and accurate translation from trusted text, doesn't just contain the Word of God, it is the Word of God, it's Holy Scripture. Now, as we start this, before I give you the reasons, few presuppositions. First, we believe in original inerrancy. God breathed out original inspiration. God breathed out His words. God breathed out all the words. They were inerrant. They are inspired, inerrant. And we also believe in providential preservation. I can give you many passages tonight about the preservation of God's word. We won't get into inspiration or inerrancy, but notice 2 Kings chapter 10, verse 10 says, "Know now that there shall fall to the earth nothing of the word of the Lord." Psalm 33, verse 11, "The counsel of the Lord standeth forever, the thoughts of his hearts to all generations." Psalm 100, verse 5, "For the Lord is good, his mercy is everlasting, his truth endureth to all generations." Psalm 119, 140, "Thy word is very pure, therefore thy servant loveth it." Psalm 119, 152, "Concerning thy testimonies I have known of old, thou hast founded them forever." Psalm 119, 160, "Thy word is true from the beginning, and every one of thy righteous judgments endureth forever." Proverbs 30, verse 5, "Every word of God is pure." Isaiah 59, verse 21 says something very interesting. "As for me, this is my covenant with them, saith the Lord. My spirit that is upon thee, and my words which I have put in thy mouth, shall not pass out of thy mouth, nor out of the mouth of thy seed, nor out of the mouth of thy seed's seed, saith the Lord, from henceforth and forever." So if they're going to have the words in their mouth, they must have it here and with them today, forever. Jesus said, "Till heaven and earth pass, one jot or one tittle shall in no wise pass from the law till all be fulfilled." Matthew 5, 18. "Heaven and earth shall pass away, but my word shall not pass away." Matthew 24, 35. Isaiah wrote, "The grass withereth, The flower fadeth, but the word of our God shall stand forever, Isaiah 40, verse 8. Peter quoted that passage in the New Testament and spoke of it as the word that was preached unto you. This is our more sure word of prophecy. Luke chapter 4, verse 4, Jesus answered him saying, it is written that man shall not live by bread alone, but by every word of God. You know, it's interesting in Luke 4, verse 4, many modern translations take out that phrase, but by every word of God. We need every word. That when Jesus says it is written, he says this many times. It's found 17 times in the equivalent in the Old Testament, 13 times in the New. He uses that term gegreptai. It is written, not it was written, it is written. Perfect passive declaring the word of God was written, is written, and forever stands written. So we all have a presupposition of original inspiration, inerrancy, and providential preservation. Ian Paisley said this, if God breathed out his word, I won't try to do it in a brogue. If God breathed out his word and failed to keep his word, he wasted his breath. Aren't you thankful tonight that God did not waste his breath? We have God's word. We have faith as far as the original inspiration and canonization of scripture. Why? Here's the point. This is why I'm setting this up. It was received as the word of God. We recognize what has been received. The Lord Jesus said in John 17, 8, for I have given unto them the words which thou gavest me. And remember, not just word, but the words. And they have received them. The Apostle Paul wrote, and ye became followers of us and of the Lord, having received the word in much affliction with joy of the Holy Ghost. 1 Thessalonians 1, 6. He continues, when ye received the word of God, which you've heard of us, ye received it not as the word of men, but as it is in truth, the word of God, which effectually worketh in you that believe. 1 Thessalonians 2:13. In 2 Thessalonians 3, verse 1, Paul prayed that the word of the Lord may have free course and be glorified. Here's the point in picture. God's word would be received, and it ought to be revered. So our faith in original inspiration and canonization of Scripture is the same as our faith and belief in providential preservation of Scripture, because we witness what has been received as the word of God. The traditional received text King James Version position, yes, it's presuppositional, but it's also evidential. What manuscripts were used by the churches? I talked to my dad before the service as he came along in this position along the way, and he said, you know what got me was the quotations by the church fathers. He said, don't leave that out. And I was like, well, I might get there, you know, sometime tonight. But he said, the church fathers, he said, what was quoted? These are church fathers quoting verses that are left out in modern translations or changed, quoting it before the so-called oldest and best manuscripts. That's important because what was received, what was quoted, what was used in sermons matter. What do other translations show? What do other languages show? Shows preservation. E.F. Hills, in his book, wrote this. Thus, the Holy Spirit guided the early Christians to gather the individual New Testament books into one New Testament canon and reject all non-canonical books. There's a reason why we don't accept the Shepherd of Hermes or that was in Sinaiticus. We don't accept Epistle of Barnabas or Enoch or any of these others. They were never received by the churches. I don't care how old they are. I don't care what codexes they're found in. I don't care what they're associated with and what paleographical handwriting you can find. They've never been used by churches. And so they're not, never quoted, never used, never received, and they are not the word of God. In the same way, y'all following me? In the same way, Hill says this, the Holy Spirit guided the early Christians to preserve the New Testament text by receiving true readings and rejecting the false. So faithful and accurate translations, such as the King James Version, carry source inspiration. They're not doubly inspired. They carry source inspirations. Why? Because they are faithful and accurate. There have been faithful and accurate translations before the King James Version. There have been faithful and accurate translations after in other languages. Let me be clear as well. This was a question. Refining and standardizing language is not the issue. The text is the issue. Is there a problem with clarifying the spelling of shoe to show or want to know? No. Preservation does not require only having the Word of God in one language, manuscript or translation. It does not exclude the reality of minor variants, differences in words and order. It does not ignore there could be equally accurate choices. If not, then the homework that I had in seminary in translation work was I was committing heresy on a piece of paper. There are equally accurate choices. We know this. It does not demand that there's no possibility of language standardization or refinement. Preservation involves the certainty of the Word of God, the tenacity of the text. We don't have two exact manuscripts or two exact editions of the King James Version, but we do have evidence of extant trustworthy and traditional manuscripts and evidence of trustworthy translations with only minor variance between them. But not every translation uses the same text. Not every translation follows the same translation philosophy or reflects the same theological commitments. So why KJV? Number one, and we'll go briefly through this, textual reliability. That's really the point. If that's all we get to tonight, that would be sufficient, but there have been other questions raised. It's more than that, but textual reliability, let's start there. Trusted and traditional manuscripts represent the vast majority of manuscripts, even more importantly, represent what was used, quoted, and received by believers. The Old Testament, Hebrew Old Testament, I was just in Israel this past week, in March, we went up to the Dead Sea Scroll area there in Qumran Caves. It's just absolutely amazing to see that. The meticulous medieval era scribes who copied the Word of God in the Old Testament. Romans 3 verse 2 says that the Jews were entrusted the oracles of God. I don't have time to get everything they did to go into it. You've heard it. It was meticulous. It was amazing. When they checked those manuscripts, the Dead Sea Scrolls, 1,000 years earlier, what they watched and saw was the amazing connection and the accuracy of the text that was used by the church in the Old Testament. As they went through it, they went through the Old Testament, they expected to find chaos, but instead they found agreement. There was remarkably well connection. In the New Testament, this is where a bulk of the issues are. Although there are issues in the Old Testament, just look at the start of any translation and see where they translate from. If it translates from the Masoretic text, that's good. If it translates and throws in things like the Septuagint, the Syriac, the Samaritan Pentateuch, or really some conjectural emendation in the Old Testament as well, there are issues. We're going to go into that a little bit here as well. In the New Testament, it's more of an issue. The King James translation was translated from the traditional text, also known as Textus Receptus, received text. Remember, that was received by churches. The Byzantine text has been called the majority text, although that's a distinct text type that to date there's no translation from that. Versus, there are really two choices, the critical text or the eclectic text, and they would say that it's not entirely critical. There's no translation from the critical text, although the New World Translation is the closest to the critical text. But the eclectic text uses Byzantine and also uses Alexander and all this, but there's still a reliance upon some manuscripts that we would exclude, Alexandrian text. And so the King James Version itself is a variety of the traditional text. King James, the traditional text we use, the Textus Receptus, was compiled 270 years after the King James. Let's be completely transparent on that, to represent and show the Greek choices of the King James translation. Translations today are not all from the same text. The text is the issue. E.F. Hill said this about the text, and I think it's absolutely brilliant and insightful. In the 1860s, manuscripts B and Aleph were made available to scholars through the labors of Tyrkell and Tischendorf. 1881, Westcott and Hort published their celebrated introduction, which they endeavored to settle the New Testament text on the basis of this new information. They propounded a theory that the original New Testament text has survived in almost perfect condition in two manuscripts, especially B, which is Vaticanus, found in a Vatican library. Not in use, not evidenced by quotations, not evidenced by churches in the Vatican library. The other one, Sinaiticus, found in a monastery. The theory gained almost tremendous popularity. And here's what he said that's insightful. Accepted both by liberals and conservatives. Liberals liked it because it represented the latest thing in science of the New Testament textual criticism. Conservatives liked it because it seemed to grant them that security for which they were seeking. Now, I'll share this with you. If you're going to be a creation scientist, you're going to be the minority of scientists today. There are those with learned degrees that would argue macroevolution. They'll be respected. They've been quoted. May I suggest to you that textual science, those that hold to the traditional text, are in the minority. But if you believe in original inerrancy, if you believe in preservation, and you believe that God preserved that word that he breathed out, the Bible position demands to hold something that was received. They're missing links, just like it is with biological science. Here's the point in proof. Hoskier compiled the two manuscripts. If B and Aleph are the best manuscripts, maybe you noticed in small print, the oldest and best manuscripts do not include this part of Scripture, whether it be the woman caught in adultery or the ending of Mark. If they're the oldest and best manuscripts, y'all are logical tonight, then why do they disagree with each other over 3,000 times, excluding vowel shifts? Meaningful stuff. I've been to the INTF. I've read through them. I've researched Vaticanus. I've researched Sinaiticus. I've gone to these two manuscripts, and it's astounding. Dean Burgon said this, in fact, it is easier to find two consecutive verses in which these two manuscripts differ from the other than two consecutive verses in which they entirely agree. If B and Aleph are the best representations of the Word of God, we don't have God's Word. We don't have preservation at all. They are corrupted manuscripts. I believe an honest study of it would show that. They should be excluded or at least weighed much lower. One has Jesus speared to death. Both contain empty spaces where passages should be. They have distigmae, which are little dots. I was going to show a few of those. I don't have them. Indicating variant readings. Some of these issues that show the variant readings on top of it. One distigmae and dot, one small statement on the side says this, foolish knave, leave the old reading alone. Now, if you're going across a manuscript and you see that somebody later on said, stop changing the text, should not that cause you to question those readings? The BBC called Sinaiticus the most edited document in the history of the world. There's medieval art. Now, how was there medieval art in the 400s? Drop caps didn't exist because it's been edited many times. The only way you can date a manuscript is paleotelegraphically, only through this handwriting. And because of the handwriting, they say this is older, but here's the problem. It's very obvious that somebody later and somebody throughout wrote in the handwriting that was older handwriting. But here's the problem. There's so much disagreement with the two. The truth is this, we have certainty of God's word. We don't need those two. We don't need the others from that era. Even now, which is good, the CBGM method, and go a little further on some stuff, actually has eliminated a lot of the text types and what's being represented and presented to the ECT, although I'm not in agreement because none of them are being presented, but what's being represented, actually, there's not even two clear text types here. There is the Greek New Text, and then there's these others that are not connected. Here's what E.F. Hill said. Well, actually, this is Josh McDowell's quote. Of the known 5,800 Greek New Testament manuscripts, there are more than 2.6 million pages. That equates to 1 mile of New Testament manuscripts. Praise the Lord. We have most highly attested document is the Word of God. 2.5 miles for the entire Bible if you laid them out flat. Compared with an average of 4 feet of manuscript by the average classical writer, guess how many copies of Socrates we have? Zero. Everything from Socrates is found in Plato. Combining the Old and New Testament, we have more than 66,000 manuscripts and scrolls. And if you study them out, 95% of them match the traditional text, if not more. But that's an earlier number. Dean Burgon Miller found quotations and compiled 80,000 quotations, enough to reproduce the entire New Testament. Pickering makes the point, if we have the eclectic text as our scripture, you say it doesn't affect doctrine. It does. The doctrine that the New Testament is divinely inspired becomes relative, and the doctrine of inerrancy becomes virtually untenable. So, what are the differences? Thank you for asking. John chapter 3, verse 13. Here's one. King James says, "And no man that ascended up into heaven, but he that came down from heaven, even the Son of Man which is in heaven." What's he saying? I'm here, but I'm also in heaven. That shows the omnipresence of Christ. How can he be there and be in heaven? Well, the ESV, now I'm not using the ESV to knock it, because actually that's a good translation from a bad text. I'm using it as one of the best examples from the other side. I think it's weak to kind of throw out the message or something out there and the word on the street and bash everything. I'm not doing that. That's one of the best representations from the other side. But they still leave out that phrase. John 7, verse 8. I'm just going to John here tonight. A few examples in John. And I mentioned this in seminary chapel. Go ye up unto the feast. I go not up yet unto the feast, for my time is not yet fully come. Two Greek words. The traditional text clearly has yet. The critical text has I'm not going. There's a problem. Jesus goes to the feast, so Jesus tells a lie. The new translations have Jesus telling a lie in that translation. And if you study the evidence, it is crystal clear. And even in one manuscript, there's a correction on top of it. Put yet here. It was missed, but they went with a difficult reading. They went with an older reading, they went with a difficult reading, even if it was just one or two. Here's the interesting thing. The Legacy Standard Bible, on John 7, verse 8, guess what they just did? They brought the yet back in. So it's not just KJV versus ESV. The earlier NIV had it, and they took it out in the later NIV. The LSB has it, ESV doesn't. The first Westcott Hort text had it, later texts and eclectic texts don't have it. God is not the author of confusion. Things that are different are not the same. Word of God says if you add or subtract from His word, it's a very serious, grave consequence. We're not talking about just meaning or understanding or refinement. We're talking about actual word differences and change. The account of the woman caught in adultery, John 7, 53 to 8, 11, is bracketed in new translations, and that's an important truth. John 8, 59, I just noticed this past Sunday as I was preaching it. John 8, 59, they took up stones to cast at him, but Jesus hid himself, went out of the temple, and going through the midst of them, so passed by. Remember, the omnipresence, now Jesus is moving, he's walking through the midst of them. What does the new translation say? Because of, I believe, two, Jesus hid himself and went out of the temple. There's a difference. 2 Peter chapter 3, verse 10. King James says, the works that are therein shall be burnt up. We know at the end of time, we know at the end of the millennium, that everything is going to be burnt up, right? We believe that. It says, seeing how these things are dissolved, how much more should we live holy conversation in these types of matters. Everything will be burnt up. Now, ESV, others say, will be discovered. Here's the problem. The NA28 actually introduced a negative particle that's found in zero manuscripts. The NA28 reads this way, the world will not, zero manuscripts read this way, the world will not be discovered. Why? Because they could not accept the traditional reading because said that's obviously rejected, and they could not accept the critical text reading, and so they came up with a reading that did not exist. Thankfully, no translation reads that way, but the NA28 reads that way. That's a problem. Matthew 17, 40, 21 is not found in new translations, many of them. Mark 9:29, this kind goeth not out but by prayer and fasting. The only place you'll find prayer and fasting is a translation from the traditional text. The ending of the Lord's Prayer, Matthew 6:13, lead, for thine is the kingdom, the power, and the glory forever. Amen. You can check it in the ESV, you can check it in the NIV, you won't find the ending of the Lord's Prayer. Ending of Mark, the last part of Mark is taken out. And there's evidenced by quotations, it's evidenced by different things throughout history. We can go to Luke 22. It says, appearing an angel, Jesus, being in agony, prayed the more earnestly, and his sweat was, as it were, great drops of blood falling to the ground. That's not found in the oldest manuscript. So Jesus praying and sweating great drops of blood. There's a note saying some manuscripts omit that. Luke chapter 9. He turned to rebuke them. You know not what manner of spirit you're of. I can go on and on and on. You say, well, what do they say about it? Fenton Hort himself wrote this in his book, Life of Hort. Hort wrote this about his text. I do not think the significance of their existence is generally understood. It is quite impossible to judge the value of what appears to be trifling alterations merely by reading them one after another. And he closes with this. This is the beginning of a new period in church history. So far, the angry objectors, Dean Burgon and others, have reason for their astonishment. They're even telling us. The changes we made? Yeah, you have reason for astonishment. Vance Smith, a Unitarian on the Revised Version, wrote this on 1 Timothy 3:16, which is God manifest in the flesh. The he or who in the flesh is nonsensical. They had to make up something that it came from some quotation from a hymn. It's evidenced. It's seen. Even in the Alexandrian manuscripts, it's evidenced. But here's the point. He said this, that old reading pronounced untenable by the revisers has been long known. He says this, it's a reading which is the natural result of the growing tendency in early Christian times to look upon the humble teacher as the incarnate word, therefore as God manifest in the flesh. We believe it was God manifest in the flesh. So textual reliability, but look secondly here, translation philosophy. And I'll go through this. It's a formal equivalent translation. Westhoff has a good distinction here on what a formal translation equivalent is. It's word for word rather than thought for thought. And I like his graphic because he actually says some of the paraphrases are even more troublesome than the New World Translation. Some say only the message is preserved. No, God breathed out his word. William Tyndale knew the gravity of his work when he reported, "I call to God a record against this day that we shall appear before our Lord Jesus to give reckon of our doings. I have never altered one syllable of God's word against my conscience, nor would I alter it this day if all that is in the earth, whether it be pleasure, honor, riches, be given unto me." Leland Ryken of the English Standard Version, who was the stylist, and I'm going to quote him after this in some depth. The ESV stylist said, "If I were to choose between the King James Bible and a modern colloquial translation, I would choose the King James Bible." Number three, why? Scholastic excellence. The translation of the King James was a collaborative effort. Let's look at a few of the translators. Alexander McClure wrote a book called The Translator Revived. There's some good books on this. You can see God's Secretaries, another good book. Lancelot Andrews mastered 15 languages. It's been said that if he were present at Babel, he could have served as an interpreter. He took a month every year to learn a new language. William Bendel specialized in Oriental languages and edited dictionaries. Miles Smith was fluent in Chaldean, Syriac, Arabic, wrote the preface of the translation. John Spencer became a professor of Greek at 9. John Boyce could read Hebrew by age 5 and write it by 6. He entered St. John's College at 15, studied from 4 a.m. to 8 p.m., 16 hours without break. These men didn't just know Greek and Hebrew. They had read everything from Greek and Hebrew in cognate languages. You say, well, that's just you lifting up languages and translators. No, let's go back to Ryken, ESV stylist. It is because of people like Lancelot Andrews, who flourished in the first decade of the 17th century, and do not now, that the greatest translation of the Bible could be made then and cannot now. Number four, translation accuracy. They had rules that provided accountability, transparency, and collaboration. It wasn't just a one-man project or publishing company rush job. It was marginal notes provided clarity rather than ambiguity. They had 15 rules to follow. We won't go into every one of it, but here's where I need to get into some distinction. What about the New King James Version? What about the Modern English Version? Aren't they from the traditional text? Great question. Thank you for asking. They are less accurate, unfortunately, and not reliable enough. I can show that. I wish we could say they were perfectly accurate. You can have it at it. Micah 5, verse 2, the Modern English Version, purportedly from the traditional text, makes a choice. Scripture says that God, Christ, whose goings forth has been from old, from everlasting, it says ancient days. There's a difference between everlasting and ancient days. That's a better reading. Acts 2, verse 1, you can check it out in the Modern English Version, is a clear critical text reading where in one accord is one Greek word from the traditional text. They have together two separate Greek words. I personally confronted the editor about that, as well as a list of other things that they corrected, but that's one they did not correct. Revelation 16, 16, both the MEV and New King James miss sovereignty. Every extant Greek text reads that he gathered. They have it rendered as they gathered. God's the one that gathers them together, not the demons. All the other translations show that. So you say those are minor. They're minor compared to the other ones for sure, but they still matter. Hebrews chapter 2, verse 16, "For verily he took not on him the nature of angels, but he took on him the seed of Abraham." That's clear what Christ did in the incarnation. New King James, "For indeed he does not give aid to angels, but he does give aid to the seed of Abraham." So did he take the nature, or did he just give aid to the seed of Abraham? There's a difference. Things that are different are not the same. Hebrews chapter 3, verse 16 says this in the King James, "For some, when they had heard, did provoke, howbeit not all that came out of Egypt by Moses." What is it saying? Joshua and Caleb entered the promised land. We know that's to be true. Not all. There's an accent mark, one accent mark on the tenes. New King James, "For who, having heard, rebelled? Indeed, was it not all who came out of Egypt led by Moses?" That's an error, saying that Joshua and Caleb did not enter the promised land. Number five, linguistic superiority. We may close with this, but linguistic superiority. A few more, but I can summarize it together with this. The King James language, this is important, closer reflects nuances of the original languages. One of the perceived weaknesses of the archaic language of the King James is arguably the primary reason for its continued use. The King James Version is the only translation that uses different pronouns to distinguish between the second person singular, thou and thee. All the T pronouns are singular. If you see a T pronoun, it's singular. And the second person plural, ye, you, your, yours. Those are all plural. That's important. Galatians 6, verse 1. Listen, brethren, if a man be overtaken in a fault, ye, that's all of you, which are spiritual, restore such a one in the spirit of meekness, considering thyself, you individually, lest thou individually be tempted. The verse is saying the restoration of the fallen individual is responsibility is not just one person, but many. John 3, Jesus says to Nicodemus in verse 7, marvel not that I say unto thee, that's you, Nicodemus, ye, second person plural, everyone must be born again. Luke chapter 22, verse 31, the Lord says to Simon, Simon, behold, Satan has desired to have you. What's he saying? All of you. Not just you, Simon, all of you, that he may sift you, all of you, as wheat. But I have prayed for thee, you, Nick, you, Simon, that thy, your faith, fail not. And when thou art converted, strengthen thy brethren. So until we have a Bible that has y'all in it, let's just go with ye, you, plural. King James Version is reliable, it's readable, and it's sufficiently intelligible. Translation conversation has turned from an objective text that can be compared to a subjective test of readability that differs for every reader. Readability is always presents a challenge for anybody learning to read. In the past few years, I'm the one who's gone to my kids and asked them about New York words. Hey, what does sus mean? You know, what's this no cap, bussin', Sigma Riz, Ohio? There were six or seven new words I learned this year. Six, seven. That which is the word of the year. I'm the one going to them asking, what do those mean? It's all that Tylenol, but okay, I probably shouldn't have said that, but I'm the one, they've never come to me and asked me, hey dad, what's WAP mean? That's no, son. No, his context shows it clearly. They struggle with the word comprehend. I asked my son, my daughter, she's 7 years old, I said, what does the word readability mean? She's like, I don't know. I said, hey, do you know what false friends are? She's like, no. You know, because you've got to teach those things. I didn't know what false friends were 5 years ago. Never heard of it. I thought it was fake people. Are there difficult words? Yes. Do they need to be defined? Yes. Are there words that mean things differently than they did before? Yes. Do they need to be defined? Yes. Reading at any level requires education. When you go to 1 Thessalonians 4:15, the Word of God says, King James says, shall not prevent them which are asleep. Now, we understand that does not mean to stop them. It's not those that are living stopping the dead from rising, but rather going before or preceding those which are asleep. Is there an issue making that proceed? No. But I think the bigger question is, what's the word asleep mean? That's in perfectly understandable English and translated accurately. Still need to teach and preach that part. 2 Thessalonians 2, verse 7. Here's a hard one. Only he which now letteth will let. Now, we know the word let does not mean to stop or to allow. In fact, it means the opposite. It means to hinder or not allow. But in the past 400 years, no one has mistaken Paul's intent to teach that the living are stopping the resurrection or the Holy Spirit is allowing the Antichrist. That'll be an entirely different apocalyptic story. They can be defined. Besom, what's a besom? All right. Isaiah 14, 24, I will sweep it with a besom. Oh, okay. That's some kind of broom. If you're halting between two opinions, you aren't moving. Jesus healed the halt, the lame. You speak in halting speech. Adam Nicholson wrote this, the intention of the translators will be remembered as their work built upon the literary genius of William Tyndale, the legacy of Bishop's Bible. They were not pulling the language of scriptures into the English they knew and used at home. The words of the King James Version were as much English pushed towards the conditions of a foreign language as a foreign language translated into English. Here's the issue. More information is available right now at your fingertips than previous generations had in libraries. If the previous generations managed well with relatively unchanged language, the current generation can do the same with abundant resources. The King James Version was designed for public reading. It possesses a rhythmic, poetic quality that enhances memorability. It's oracular, meaning it's meant to be written out loud, read out loud. Enhances timelessness, authority, but also enhances memorability. Christian McShaffrey wrote this: poetry, rhythmic prose, English sentences that contain even a measure of literary cadence are much easier to memorize than colloquial speech. If you're skeptical of this assertion, please try this experiment. Pick a few verses from the King James and then pick a brief paragraph from your local newspaper. Try to memorize both word for word. You will quickly see how memorable the King James Version can be. E.F. Hills wrote about the possibility of refinement, but I want to give you some more of these. Leland Ryken, remember this again.

0: evidence that the King James Bible isn't accurate. That's a false impression. Page 117 of his book, he writes about literary excellence. Here's his descriptions. Ultimate touchstone. Gold standard for the literary Bible. Literary excellence of the King James is nothing short of miraculous. Variety, flexibility, prose rhythm, matchless. An oral book whose excellence shines brightest when we hear it read out loud. The poetry of the King James Bible is rhythmically the best among English translations. He uses this phrase. He's not KJVO. King James magic. The most aphoristic book in the English language. Virtually unanimous preference of the literary establishment for the King James Bible over all other Bible translations. He writes this on page 160. It will come as no surprise that English and American authors, as well as literary critics, prefer the King James Version. I suspect, though, that the vehemence which they prefer the King James will come as a mild shock. The problem that I faced in composing this chapter was avoiding overkill. I have accordingly kept the chapter brief. I will note in passing that I do not remember ever having encountered a member of the literary establishment who preferred any other English Bible than the King James Version. I can give quote after quote after quote after quote. Here's what he said. Here's a good one. Instead of lowering the Bible to our lowest common denominator, should we not educate people to rise to the level to require to experience the Bible in its full richness and exaltation? Instead of expecting the least from Bible readers, should we not expect the most from them? The greatness of the Bible requires the best, not the least. The most difficult of modern English translations, the King James, is used most by segments in our society that are relatively uneducated as defined by formal education. 55% of Bible users use the King James. Research has shown repeatedly that people are capable of rising to surprising and even amazing abilities to read and master a subject that is important to them. Previous generations did not find the King James Bible with a theological heaviness beyond their comprehension, nor do readers and congregations who continue to use the King James translation find it incomprehensible. He wrote this, neither my parents finished grade school, yet they learned to understand the King James Bible from their reading of it and the preaching they heard from it. We do not need to assume a theologically inept readership for the Bible. Furthermore, if a modern readers are less adept at theology than the canon should be, it's a task of the church to educate them. Modern versions have not helped. They've contributed to confusion. They read differently. Congregational reading, responsive reading, is virtually impossible without a standard. And this is a standard. We say the King James Version is a standard. And by the way, there's 450 Bible translations. All of them choose like that word for their middle name, standard. So there's a standard. What should we do with those with limitations? Defined terms. Discipleship process, I believe, is strengthened, not hindered by the King James. Some things are hard to understand no matter what. 2 Peter 3:16. We must teach and preach. So we don't have the position, I know you don't have here, the King James was good enough for the Apostle Paul, but it was good enough for Grandpa Paul. Saved in the 1940s in the military from a Gideon's King James Version, limited education, used it every day and marked it up. Children today have more access to information than Grandpa Paul did, yet and they're trained to assimilate new terms. Only one time in my ministry I've been asked the meaning of a phrase. I had someone this year say, hey, preacher, what does that mean? For freedom, Christ hath set us free. And I'm like, what are you talking about? I had to look it up, found that was from the ESV. Galatians 5, verse 1, I got clarity from the King James Version. Stand fast, therefore, in the liberty wherewith Christ hath made us free. Number 6, language, dignity, and majesty. I can connect with that as well. Number 7, longevity and trustworthiness. I'm gonna cede the floor to my favorite president, President Ronald Reagan, and I'm going to have him share. 1977, in a radio address, President Reagan addressed the issues of Bible translation. So I want you to listen to this short video, and then we'll close with a word of prayer.
1: What would you say if someone decided that Shakespeare's plays, Charles Dickens' novels, or the music of Beethoven could be rewritten and improved? I'll be right back. Writing in the journal The Alternative, Richard Hanser, author of The Law and the Prophets and Jesus, What Manner of Man Is This?, has called attention to something that is more than a little mind-boggling. It's my understanding that the Bible, both the Old and New Testaments, has been the best-selling book in the entire history of printing. Now another attempt has been made to improve it. I say another because there have been several fairly recent efforts to, quote, make the Bible more readable and understandable, unquote. But as Mr. Hanser so eloquently says, for more than 3.5 centuries, its language and its images have penetrated more deeply into the general culture of the English-speaking world and been more dearly treasured than anything else ever put on paper. He then quotes the irreverent H.L. Mencken, who spoke of it as purely a literary work, and said it was probably the most beautiful piece of writing in any language. They were, of course, speaking of the authorized version, the one that came into being when the England of King James was scoured for translators and scholars.

0: papers. It was a time when the English language had reached its peak of richness and beauty. Now we're to have the Good News Bible, which will be in, quote, the natural English of everyday adult conversation. Well, I'm sure the scholars and clergymen supervised by the American Bible Society were sincerely imbued with the thought that they were taking religion to the people with their Good News Bible. But I can't help feeling we should instead be taking the people to religion and lifting them with beauty of language that has outlived the centuries. In the New Testament, according to Matthew, we read, "The voice of the one crying in the wilderness, prepare ye the way." The Good News Version translates that into, "Someone is shouting in the desert, get the road ready." It sounds like a straw boss announcing lunch hour's over. The hauntingly beautiful 23rd Psalm is the same in both versions, for a few words. "The Lord is my shepherd." But instead of continuing with the, "I shall not want," we're supposed to say, "I have everything I need." The Christmas story has undergone some modernizing, but one can hardly call it an improvement. The wondrous words, "Fear not, for behold, I bring you good tidings of great joy," has become, "Don't be afraid, I'm here with good news for you." The sponsors of the Good News Version boast that their Bible is as readable as the daily paper, and so it is. But do readers of the daily news find themselves moved to wonder, quote, "at the gracious words which proceeded out of his mouth," unquote? Mr. Hanser suggests that sadly, the tinkering and general horsing around with the sacred text will no doubt continue as pious drudges try to get it right. It will not dawn on them that it has already been gotten right. This is Ronald Reagan. Thanks for listening.
1: Thank you, Mr. President. King James Version is a faithful and accurate translation in the English language. For reasons of unity and textual reliability, we exclusively use the King James Version of the Bible. King James Version is still both a reliable and a readable translation. The advantage of continued and standard use outweighs any challenges. Your doctrinal statement, your church, "We believe that God has kept the promise of preserving his infallible word in the traditional Hebrew and Greek manuscripts, and that the authorized version is an accurate English translation of the preserved word of God."
2: This is Rejoice Pulpit. Up next, a sermon from the former pastor of Campus Church, Dr. Joel Molenix.
3: Words, I think, cannot encompass the glory which is described for us in the first few verses of Luke chapter 2. Because it is the glory of God, and human language cannot encompass God or his glory, even though that human language is expressing to us the very words of the Word of God. We read together the Christmas story this morning, but in your mind's eye, imagine with me for a moment, if you would please. Unknown to the shepherds, there in the little town of Bethlehem nearby was a couple, Mary and Joseph, and there was no room for them in the inn, and that made for a difficult situation. Even more difficult because Mary was with child. And the time came for her delivery, and she brought forth her firstborn son. She wrapped him in swaddling clothes, and instead of placing him on a bed or in a cradle, she placed him in the only place available, which was a manger. However, out in the countryside, it was a different scene. The shepherds were going about their business, which was slow business because it was nighttime. And they were watching the sheep, but staying alert lest some predator come along. And suddenly an angel appears, probably Gabriel, I'm not sure, but Gabriel is the angel who gives the great announcements of God. And it had been Gabriel who sometime before had appeared, first of all, to Zacharias in the temple, and then to Mary up in Nazareth, announcing the coming of the Savior and the one who would prepare his way. So the angel gives this great announcement. And then in your mind's eye, if you can, imagine with me, not just a bright light, not just several angels, but imagine with me, if you would, that suddenly the sky is filled from horizon to horizon. The stars are blotted out by the great and glorious and beautiful light which accompanies this great host of angels, so great, I think, in my mind's eye, that they literally fill the sky. And they give this wonderful praise to God. Glory to God in the highest, and on earth peace, goodwill toward men. I think it's difficult, if not impossible, for us to capture the scope of that scene which those shepherds saw out in the fields that night. But oh, what a night that was. And the book of Hebrews tells us that all of the angels worshiped him at the time of his birth. And the book of Revelation tells us that the number of the angels is 10,000 times 10,000 and thousands of thousands. I decided one time to multiply that out. So I multiplied 10,000 times 10,000 and I got 100 million. And then the scripture says, and thousands of thousands, not knowing what to do beside my number of 100 million, I just put two plus marks after it. And so all the angels of God worshiped him on that night. I don't know that they were all present there at Bethlehem. We're not told that. They could have been worshiping him from the beautiful street of heaven, that beautiful city. But I just imagine in my mind's eye that it was more than the two or three or 15 or 17 that we usually think of. I imagine that the sky was filled with the hosts of God. The stars continued to praise him with their light from out there in the firmament, but here these angels were, here at earth, where the Savior had come, and they declare his glory, which is beyond human comprehension. As we look at this account for just a few moments on this Sunday before Christmas, there are several things I would like to observe about this passage of Scripture that I think are not only interesting and a blessing, but also helpful to us. The first thing I would observe, I think you're familiar with it, but this was a time of fulfilled prophecy. As you look at your text in Luke chapter 2, I note, first of all, that the time had been prophesied. We read in the first three verses, "It came to pass," that's time. "It came to pass in those days that there went out a decree from Caesar Augustus," that was the Roman emperor at that time, "that all the world should be taxed. And this taxing was first made when Cyrenius was governor of Syria, and all went to be taxed, everyone into his own city." It was a specific time when the Roman world was on the move. And people were going back to the places where their fathers had lived, the places where their names were identified, to pay their taxes that this Roman emperor had declared. It was a worldwide movement. You think of some of the things happening in the world today, things of economic implications with movements between currencies of countries and all kinds of things developing. This was that kind of a great scenario that was taking place. Everybody was on the move, going back because the government had declared that they must do so. So it was a time and a momentous time. The scripture says that in the fullness of time, God sent forth his Son. The fullness of time means when the time was complete and this date which had been established beforehand had arrived. Now, we have prophecy in the Old Testament about that. In Daniel 9, chapters 25 and 26, we read about the 69 weeks for the Jewish people. There are 70 weeks. One of those weeks has not yet occurred. That term weeks is a term of time. It speaks in the Hebrew economy of a set of seven. So those 69 weeks are 69 sets of 7 years each, a total of 483 years. And the book of Daniel tells us that after these 69 weeks, Messiah, that's Jesus, would be cut off. And so there in the book of Daniel, we find a specific indication of the general time period when he would be born. He must be born before he's cut off. And he will be cut off after the 483 years. And so those who loved the scriptures and those who loved God, and they were not the majority of that day, as they're not the majority of our day, but there are always those. And those who loved God and studied the scriptures knew that the time was near. This was a time which was firm in the mind of God, and they knew that it was near. Do you remember the wise men from the east? They saw a star, and that star triggered their movement to come to the city of Jerusalem near Bethlehem, seeking the Messiah who would be born. Why was that? Because in studying the scriptures in the Old Testament, they knew Numbers chapter 24, verse 17, which makes reference to that star coming out of Judah. And when they saw that star, that unusual star, these men with spiritual hearts who knew God there in the east, probably from the land where Daniel had lived in captivity, and they had learned something of the Old Testament, and they knew that the time which prophecy had indicated was near, and so they went looking for the Messiah. And so there was a time, and the people who were alert knew that the time must be near. May I digress for just a moment, only slightly, but for just a moment. There is another time in the scripture which God speaks about with some degree of specificity, not the day and the hour, but it's another time when Jesus will come to this earth. We refer to this night at Bethlehem as the first advent, that is, the first coming of the Lord Jesus Christ. He came as a babe to grow up and then to live among us in human flesh, so that as the perfect Lamb of God, he could take our place and pay the penalty for our sins. The scripture speaks of a second coming of the Lord Jesus Christ. And the scripture gives us a lot of information about the world at that time. And my dear friend, as we study the Bible and we see the world around us, which is taking shape in such an unusual and distinct way to fit the descriptions of the world in the time when Jesus would come again, we say, surely the coming of Jesus is soon. Just as those students of the scriptures at the first advent did not know the exact night when this would happen, they knew that the time was ripe. And so when they heard the message, they recognized the message because their hearts were right. Let me ask you, does your heart tell you that Jesus is coming soon? If you'll take your Bible out and begin to study it, you'll discover that surely this time must be soon. I heard one of our music groups sing in chapel this last week a song about the idea that perhaps this is the year that our Lord may come again. What a beautiful song that was. What a beautiful truth that is. We have a little less than 2 weeks left in this year, and it may be that this is the year. You and I may see the Lord Jesus Christ coming back in the rapture for his saints in the next 2 weeks. If not in the next 2 weeks, then I look forward to the year 2011. Some people have said he's coming in 2011. I don't know that. They don't know that either. Those are false prophets who are giving you specific dates. If you see the billboard out on Highway 29 near Pensacola Christian Academy, Pensacola Christian Academy didn't put that billboard up. That's put up, I don't know by whom, but by some false prophet. But you know what? Jesus might come in 2011. If you study the scriptures, you have a sense that surely, as people sensed it in that first advent, now again, surely the time must be soon. And so there was fulfilled prophecy regarding time. I also note that there was fulfilled prophecy regarding the place. Micah chapter 5, verse 2 tells us that this Messiah, the Lord Jesus Christ, God with us, Emmanuel, that he would be born in a specific place in the little town of Bethlehem, the town whose name speaks of bread. And here the bread of life would be born. And so the wise men came looking for him, and the scribes, the scholars of that day in Judea, told Herod that he would be born in Bethlehem because that's what the scriptures had declared. And sure enough, in Luke chapter 2, verse 4, Joseph also went up from Galilee out of the city of Nazareth into Judea unto the city of David, which is called Bethlehem, because he was of the house and lineage of David. And so we have the fulfilled prophecy of the place where Jesus would be born. The prophecy of his lineage was also fulfilled. In that same verse we just read, we're told that Joseph was of the house and lineage of David. In Isaiah chapter 11, verse 1, we see that the Messiah, Jesus, would be a branch that would come out of David, that is, out of David's father, Jesse. And so Jesus came of that lineage of David. Now, I also note, and I must hurry on to this one in connection with his lineage, that Jesus was also prophesied to be born of a virgin, and that prophecy was fulfilled. In Matthew chapter 1, verse 18, we're told that Mary was a virgin. In Matthew chapter 1, verse 16, you find a pronoun of whom. That pronoun is not referring to Joseph earlier in the verse. That pronoun in the Greek, I am told, is singular, one person, and feminine, one person. That is referring to Mary in that verse, of whom Jesus came. Jesus did not have an earthly father biologically. Jesus was given a body prepared for him by the Holy Spirit. The Holy Spirit of God was the one who came upon Mary, and Jesus was born, the Son of God, the born to a virgin. And so, though Joseph was of the house and lineage of David, so was Mary, we're told in the genealogy in the book of Luke. And so Joseph, who was sort of a foster father to Jesus, and Mary, who was the mother of Jesus, both come from that stock of David in fulfillment of Old Testament prophecy. And so we find, first of all, in Luke chapter 2, the wonder of the fact that the birth of Jesus on this night was a birth which demonstrated the integrity of the scriptures with the fulfillment of prophecy. And then as I look at this Christmas story in Luke chapter 2, I'm also filled with awe and wonder at the presence of God. Look, if you would please, at Luke 2, verse 9, "And lo, the angel of the Lord came upon them, and the glory of the Lord shone round about them, and they were sore afraid." Now, those words move by rather quickly when you read them. Stop and ponder them for a moment. "And lo, the angel of the Lord came upon them." When's the last time you saw an angel of the Lord? Well, if you think you did, don't tell me about it, okay? That's an unusual occurrence. Even in Scripture, it does happen in Scripture, but it's an unusual occurrence. And so here is an angel. I mean, I would be stunned if I realized I was standing face to face with the angel of the Lord. And then we're told the glory of the Lord shone round about them. That I speak reverently, but I want to get a point across. That's not the glory of a 100-watt incandescent bulb or even a bright spotlight. This is the glory of the Lord. And I can't describe it beyond that expression. The glory of the Lord. You read about his glory visibly in the book of Revelation, chapter 1, and chapters 4 and 5 of Revelation. And what magnificent glory it is. It's expressed to us in terms of light, but also in terms of color. The one who sits upon the throne there in Revelation chapters 4 and 5 was to look upon like a rainbow. He has all the colors of the light spectrum about that glory. And so when these shepherds saw this angel that appeared, they weren't just filled with wonder at the appearance of an angel who was a glorious person within himself, but the glory of the Lord shone round about them. Then if you would please look down at verse 13. In verses 13 and 14, we read, "And suddenly there was with the angel a multitude." Now that's where I'm wondering if it's 100 million plus. At least that's why I'm wondering if the sky was not filled from horizon to horizon. It's a multitude of the heavenly host praising God and saying, "Glory to God in the highest, and on earth peace, goodwill toward men." Now that was the message which they were declaring, they were saying. I suspect in my imagination, though we're not told specifically here, that there was music involved also. We know what they said. We know the message. But again, when we see into the interior of heaven in the pages of Scripture, we find that heaven is a great place of music, just beyond belief. The angels sing in heaven. The saints of God sing in heaven. They are accompanied by all of creation. I'm not quite sure how all of creation accompanies that singing, that music, but Jesus said on one occasion, even the stones would cry out. And so when I see those choirs of heaven singing the music of the glory of God, I can almost sense the stars in the firmament and the sun, which we know, and the moon pulsating with their light, praising God and the way God created them to do so, along with those choirs. And so as the glory of God appears around them with the presence of God, we have all of these angels, we have the glory of God, and all the magnificent beauty of that scene. But I must move on, because I think it's very interesting to see the reaction of man to this. Because men generally take God rather lightly today. I think men always have, men at large. You know, I sometimes wonder if you and I speak of myself here, rush too quickly past our times of fellowship with God. God is greater than we can ever imagine. His greatness is related to us on the pages of Scripture. But sometimes we just take God too casually. I want you to look at verse 9 and see how man reacted. "Lo, the angel of the Lord came upon them, and the glory of the Lord shone round about them. And they were sore afraid." Do you remember the scene in Revelation chapter 1 when John, with his vision of heaven, finds himself face to face with this very person who was born that night and placed in a manger, the Lord Jesus Christ? In Revelation chapter 1, verse 17, we're told that John fell at his feet as if he were dead. That's how great the glory of God is. John, who knew Jesus, who had leaned upon his breast, John, who was part of that inner circle and had been so close to him, John, who had continued close to him in his spiritual walk in the intervening years since Jesus had returned to heaven, because he penned for us the words of the Gospel of John as the Holy Spirit moved him to pen the very words. He penned for us the words of the three little letters of John. He was a spiritual man who walked with the Lord. But when he came face to face with Jesus in all of his glory, he fell at his feet as dead. Do you remember the words of Jesus in the very next verse of Revelation chapter 1, verse 18? Jesus said, "Fear not." Now that tells me two things. Number one, it tells me John was afraid. Even though he knew Jesus, when he saw him in all of his glory, that was more than humanity could handle. John just collapses at his feet as if he were dead. So Jesus says, "Fear not," because John was afraid. The second thing I observed from that, which is so important, did you notice what Jesus said? "Don't be afraid. Fear not." My dear friend, if you know the Lord Jesus Christ as your Savior, someday when you see Him face to face and begin to understand a little bit better the great glory of God, I would remind you that you will be standing face to face with one who loved you so much that he died at Calvary for you, and he will not want you to be afraid, and if you are, there will be those words of comfort, fear not, and Jesus will put his arms of comfort around you. And so Jesus, our God, is a wonderful God who loves those who come to him and trust him for salvation. And then not only do I see the reaction of man, but I see in this passage the message from God. And what a message it is. Look at verse 10, if you would please. And the angel said unto them, fear not, for behold, I bring you good tidings of great joy. Do you know what word those two words, good tidings, give to us? That's the gospel. The word gospel simply means good news. These angels were bringing the message of the gospel, the good news from God on this particular night. Good tidings of great joy, which shall be to all people. Again, may I pause for just a moment. God is not willing that any should perish. He didn't die for just a few select ones whom he had predestined to salvation. That's a wrong teaching people try to make out of Scripture. God loves the world. He's not willing that any should perish. And this good news, these good tidings of great joy, are good tidings to all people. If anyone will come, they may receive the greatness of this good news. And then verse 11 says, for unto you is born this day in the city of David a king. Well, he is a king, but that's not what this announcement was. Unto you is born this day in the city of David a Savior, which is Christ the Lord. Why is that such good news? Why is that better news than announcing a king? Because, my dear friend, you and I need a Savior. Before we need a king, we need a Savior. All boys and girls, men and women, are born into this world as sinners. That can't be helped. When Adam sinned, the whole human race fell into sin, and we're all born after our father Adam as sinners. Every boy, girl, man, or woman who walks the face of this earth needs more than anything else in all of this world or in all of eternity, a Savior. And the angel was announcing the good news that tonight there was a Savior born, and this Savior was Christ, the Messiah. Christ the Lord. And so the announcement was that God had come to live with us, to be our Savior. Would you also notice verse 14 of this message from God? Glory to God in the highest, and on earth peace, goodwill toward men. The glory is to God. This is the gospel of the good news, and it speaks of the goodness and greatness of God, who would care to reach down to men and women who are helpless and provide for them that which you and I can't provide for ourselves, salvation. But I hurry on. What was the purpose of the message that's revealed in this passage? Look at verse 14, the first part of it. The purpose of all of this was glory to God in the highest. In Ephesians chapter 2, verses 8 through 10, we discover that salvation, forgiveness of sins, is not something that you and I can merit. We can't earn it. We can't work for it. Why? Because all of us have come short of the glory of God. And I think if you're honest, you'll acknowledge that there's no way you can ever measure up to a holy God. I mean, you and I might work and be very good people, and there are a lot of good people in this world. But none of us measure up to the glory of the great God of eternity. That's beyond human ability. All have sinned and come short of the glory of God. And so the purpose of the message of salvation is glory to God in the highest. Because Ephesians chapter 2, verses 8 through 10, which tells us that we can't work for this, tells us it's the gift of God. God who would give that to you is a good God. God who would give you something which you don't deserve if you'll just reach out and take it is a glorious God. You and I frequently don't give things to people who don't deserve them. Sometimes we enjoy giving things to people that we think do deserve them. But it's kind of rare with us that we just reach beyond that limit and give to somebody who just really doesn't deserve it. That's what God did for every one of us. He gave us, those who will trust Him, who will receive it, the gift of salvation, and that is glory to God. And then I see the response of men, and it's so typical. First of all, in Matthew chapter 1, verse 16, you know the story, so you don't need to turn there. Herod was one of the men. Herod hated him. When Herod heard about this one who had been born, Herod hated him so bad that he went into an action of genocide against the people of that area. He sent out orders that all the little boy babies in that region, all the way up to 2 years old, that was a number of them. The scripture speaks of Rachel weeping for her children and cannot be comforted. Imagine that all the little babies, boy babies, 2 years old and under, are slaughtered. What an indescribably evil person Herod was. Herod, when he heard the news about the Savior, he hated him. Don't be surprised when you hear sounds of persecution against Christians or believers in the Lord Jesus Christ. There have always been men who have hated Jesus. Jesus said that it's not that they hate us, it's that they hate Him. And we are His people. And so on that night, and soon after, some of the people who heard the message reacted with hatred to it. And then in Matthew chapter 1, we also discover that there were a number of very respectable people. As a matter of fact, many of them, most of them religious people, the chief priests and the scribes. And when they were asked about the birth of the Savior by these Bible scholars, these wise men from the East who knew the scriptures, when they were asked about it, they could give the answer. Here are these men now looking for the Messiah who has been born. And they're asking, where is it? And here are the men who know, who just simply announce, well, it's in Bethlehem. We have no record whatsoever that any of them went there to look for Him. Now, maybe one or two did. I doubt it. But I am sure that great numbers of them did not. There's no record whatsoever that they did. And so how did men react to this message? Some hated Him. Some just reacted with disinterest, apathy. And so it is in the world today. There's so many who just don't understand the glory of that message and just respond with disinterest and apathy. I hope there's no one here like that, because that kind of spirit is at one's own peril. One stands in danger of his eternity if one has that kind of apathetic spirit toward Jesus. But I'm so happy to tell you that in our passage of Scripture today, Luke chapter 2 and verse 20, we see some other people. And the shepherds returned, glorifying and praising God for all the things that they had heard and seen. They had heard these things out in the fields from the angels. They had seen these things with their own eyes there in Bethlehem as they saw the babe wrapped in swaddling clothes lying in a manger, and they had seen what they had heard just as it was told them. The word of God had proved true, and these shepherds received it. And they went their way with joy and praising God and telling people about these wonderful things. And so it is today. There are some who hear the wonderful message of the gospel, and they trust the Lord Jesus Christ. They believe upon Him as their Savior, and they receive Him with joy, and are able to have a life of joy after that, because they are now related to the Savior Himself.
2: This is Rejoice Pulpit. And now, a sermon from a past chapel at Pensacola Christian College.
4: Good morning, students. If you would, take your Bibles. Turn with me to the book of Ephesians, Ephesians chapter number 4. Take your Bibles and turn with me to Ephesians chapter 4. I'd like to speak to you just for a few moments about keeping angry words in check. Just for a few moments here this morning, Ephesians chapter 4. We're going to start looking down in verse number 25. We're going to read through verse number 32. So Ephesians chapter 4, starting in verse number 25. The Bible says, "Wherefore, putting away lying, speak every man truth with his neighbor, for we are members one of another. Be ye angry and sin not. Let not the sun go down upon your wrath. Neither give place to the devil. Let him that stole steal no more, but rather let him labor, working with his hands the thing which is good, that he may have to give to him that needeth. Let no corrupt communication proceed out of your mouth, but that which is good to the use of edifying, that it may minister grace unto the hearers. And grieve not the Holy Spirit of God, whereby ye are sealed unto the day of redemption. Let all bitterness and wrath and anger and clamor and evil speaking be put away from you with all malice. And be ye kind one to another, tenderhearted, forgiving one another, even as God for Christ's sake hath forgiven you." This morning, as we are coming to the end of a semester, I am conscious of the fact that there are a lot of things that are going on, and there's a little bit of stress with all of that. I mentioned to you last week that I kind of like that stress. But I also know that when we have all kinds of things going on and that stress begins to become part of our lives, that sometimes we don't act just like we would act if we weren't under that kind of stress. I remember the last semester of my senior year. I actually graduated at Christmas time, so it was December. Last semester of my senior year, I was studying for one final exam in particular. I was taking Revelation as a class. And in that class, the teacher had told us what the final exam was going to be. One question, blue book. Demonstrate how Jesus Christ is revealed in the book of the Revelation. Go. Wow. I just need to go ahead and rewrite the book of Revelation here in the next hour and 20 minutes. And I was studying and memorizing for that test. On top of that, I was a floor leader. I think we call it a resident assistant now, an RA. And we had all kinds of extra activities in getting ready to get everybody to go home. It so happened that my exam was the last exam before chapel on Friday morning. It's a little bit earlier than some of the other exams. We go to chapel, and then after that, a whole bunch of people are going home, and we'd be helping check everybody out of the residence halls. In addition to that, we had some extra assignments as floor leaders where we were going to take turns walking through the halls that night, making sure everybody was actually staying in their rooms and those kinds of things. And so I volunteered actually for a couple of those shifts. And I've got my cards and I'm walking up and down the halls, listening to see if anything's going on. And I'm memorizing the whole book of Revelation. I remember just, I don't know if I can take any more information in. And I like that feeling. I told you that the other day. But wow, what kind of stress. What I also noticed was that maybe I wasn't exactly as kind to everybody that I was around. I had stress. Maybe you have noticed already as you've got the projects, a lot of them are due, but there's that one more that was due maybe this morning, or there's that one more that's still due here in the next couple of days. Exams are coming. A couple of your classes have a last test this week, and you've got the exam coming next week. By the way, if you're not feeling stressed, I'm not trying to put any on you. So go ahead and relax. If you're not stressed, I'm not trying to make you stressed, but I know that it comes here at this time of the year. The passage that we're looking at speaks about a lot of different practical applications, but specifically it boils it down to two primary areas. One is about speech, and the other one is about anger. And so combining those two, and with the time that we have here in front of us, I'd like to suggest to you that God wants you to keep your angry words in check. God wants you to keep your angry words in check. And you say, well, how can you do that? Well, let me suggest here out of the verses that we read by heeding two admonitions that are found here in Ephesians chapter 4. The first admonition, the first instruction that I would suggest to you is this. Make up your mind you're going to speak the truth. Make up your mind that you're going to speak the truth. And when I say speak the truth, we're going to speak the truth the right way. We're going to speak the truth in truth. But speak the truth. Starting again in verse number 25, we read these words. Wherefore, putting away lying, speak every man truth with his neighbor. For we are members one of another. You look around here on the campus. What you're going through is what everybody around you is going through. You're stressed, or you feel a certain amount of stress. You've got pressure on you. Those around you have the same kind of pressure on them. Let's be careful about the things that come out of our mouth. It said here to watch out about lying, but we read just a moment ago, verse number 29 said, let no corrupt communication proceed out of your mouth, but that which is good to the use of edifying, that it may minister grace to the hearers. The idea here of the corrupt communication would be along the lines of something that's rotten. I know this has never happened in any of the guys' residence halls, but let's just imagine that you brought an apple back to your residence hall room back in January. And then maybe sometime in March when you're cleaning your room, maybe you're getting ready for white glove or something along those lines, you found that sack that was kind of down behind the bed or something, and when you opened it, that apple that was really nice when you got it wasn't quite so nice anymore. Maybe there'd been a smell that had started in the room during the last couple of months and you weren't quite sure where it was coming from, and now we found it. That would never happen in one of the ladies' rooms. You'd find stuff immediately. But the guys, maybe let's just imagine something like that took place. You take the apple out of the bag, and it's kind of shriveled, but there's still a little bit of moisture that's left. And I'm getting some faces from some in the room of this is not really something we want to think about right before lunch. Rotten. Rotten. What it says is, let, verse 29, no corrupt communication, rotten communication, come out of your mouth. Paul instructs the Christians who are living in Ephesus that their speech ought to be the right kind of speech. They should speak truly to their neighbors. I think that he's speaking very similarly to words that were in the book of Zechariah, chapter 8, verse 16. These are the things that ye shall do. Speak ye every man the truth to his neighbor. Execute judgment of truth and peace in your gates. Truth is especially called for because other believers, not strangers, were the people that they were speaking to. By the way, you don't have the right to speak lies to strangers either. But I would encourage you, those that you have spent time with this whole semester, maybe some individuals that have not always seen things the way you see it, maybe individuals you haven't always gotten along with in your residence hall room, there are individuals who know Jesus Christ as their Savior. And you know Jesus Christ as your Savior. I believe that to be true, and I hope that's true of you today. And so we speak truth to them because it is the right thing for us as brothers and sisters in Christ to say to those that are around us. It pleases God, but we also remember that our speech is a speech that's going to be wholesome. It's not going to be rotten. You see, both words that are not true and words that are not wholesome, they harm the believer and they grieve God's Spirit. We read, let no corrupt communication proceed out of your mouth, but that which is good to the use of edifying, that it may minister grace to the hearers. Verse 30 says, and grieve not the Holy Spirit of God, whereby ye are sealed unto the day of redemption. One of the great truths that you and I as believers have is a knowledge that at the point in time that we trust Jesus Christ to be our Savior, the Holy Spirit of God takes up residence inside of us. And there is nowhere that we can go. There is no situation that we can get into once we have accepted Jesus Christ to be our Savior that the Holy Spirit of God does not go with us. And as he is there in our room when maybe we're having a disagreement, as he's there in that room as we are just having all of the pressures of the world come on us at one point in time, and we don't know if we can handle it, we're tempted to let something out. And I would remind you that God wants more than that for you. I would remind you that we're believers, we're Christians, and we don't have to let something come out of our mouth that would be untrue. We don't have to let something come out of our mouth that would be unkind. The passage goes on to say, "And grieve not the Holy Spirit of God, whereby ye are sealed unto the day of redemption. Let all bitterness and wrath and anger and clamor and evil speaking be put away from you with all malice, and be ye kind one to another, tenderhearted, forgiving one another, even as God for Christ's sake hath forgiven you." I suggested to you that you could heed the admonition of speaking the truth, but may I suggest to you also that you heed this admonition? Let the anger go. Let the anger go. Anger is dangerous. Anger is dangerous. Maybe this is the last straw. I am so tired of you leaving your toothpaste out. I am so tired of you leaving your clothes in the middle of the room. I am so tired of, and you fill in the blank. And now the stress of the end of the semester is on you. I don't have time for this. I'm not going to deal with this anymore. Remember who you are and let the anger go. Let all bitterness and wrath and anger and clamor and evil speaking be put away from you with all malice. All those things that would allow the part of you that is in the process of being done away with, don't bring it up. At the point in time that you accepted Jesus Christ as your Savior, we mentioned the Holy Spirit of God took up residence inside of you, and He is the one who has guaranteed that you and I will be like Jesus Christ someday, as He's in the process of conforming us to the image of God Himself. Conforming us to the image of Jesus Christ, the Holy Spirit of God, a gift that God has given to us. He's in the process of doing that. In chapter 4, in the verses before what we've looked at, there is actually the dying of the old man and the giving of life to the new man, and old things are put behind us, and now we're looking towards those things which are new. When everything's going easy, it's easy to be what we're supposed to be. It's when things get a little harder that we find out what kind of progress we're making. May I encourage you, make the effort here this week. May I encourage you, make the effort in this coming week as we get closer to exams and as you make your way home, many of you, or you begin ministries or you begin work opportunities that you have for the summer. Don't be the individual like Proverbs 29, 22 that's the angry man. You see, Proverbs 29, 22 says, "An angry man stirreth up strife, and a furious man aboundeth in transgression." In your room this week, in your room next week, are you going to be the person who stirs the pot? And everybody's just got to forgive it because I've got so much in my life. Or are you going to be the Christian who recognizes that God has something more for you and that you're in the process of becoming more like Jesus Christ? And so what I am going to do by the grace of God is I give this to God every day. I'm going to die to myself. I'm going to ask that God would allow me to be what He wants me to be this day. And in the stress, I'm going to learn to trust God. But in the stress, I'm also not going to have my mouth say those things that won't do anything but cause problem. Not all anger is sin, and the Bible clearly says that. It is possible to be angry and not sin. But most of us have not learned how to do that. And in fact, usually we end up getting angry with someone as opposed to the anger being directed at the problem. Instead of the anger being directed at the sin, the anger now goes towards a person and we are violating what it is that God has for us by design. What happens is the anger begins to fester and it can turn into uncontrolled anger, if you will. We read here bitterness, wrath, slander, malice, that all bitterness and wrath and anger and clamor and evil speaking be put away from you with all malice. and be ye kind one to another. Paul gives three directives very quickly here in these verses about how to handle anger. In verse number 26, it says, be ye angry and sin not. Let not the sun go down upon your wrath. Anger should be dealt with quickly. Paul gives us three directives. Anger should be dealt with quickly. In verse 32, anger should be replaced by kindness, and be ye kind one to another, tenderhearted, forgiving one another, even as God for Christ's sake hath forgiven you. Anger should be replaced by kindness. You see, kindness is shown in a life that's been transformed. You see, the person who is now making their way in this process of being what God wants them to be doesn't steal anymore. They work, they labor, they give, according to verse number 28. Anger should be dealt with quickly. Anger should be replaced by kindness. And number three, in verse 32, rather than bitterness or verbal abuse, we should offer forgiveness. Rather than bitterness or verbal abuse, we should offer forgiveness. You say, well, I'm not the one that's stirring the pot. Okay. And sometimes you're not. Forgive. Be understanding. I'm not giving an excuse to somebody saying or doing things that they shouldn't do, but be understanding. Have you ever, when it didn't concern you at all, saw somebody acting in a way and you told somebody else, well, the reason they're acting that way is because they're stressed, or the reason they're acting that way and you know some circumstances going back home. It doesn't really excuse it, but it explains it. You know that your classmates and those around you have some stress in their life. Be willing to forgive. Be willing to forgive. I suggested to you as we started here these few moments this morning that God wants you to keep your angry words in check, and that you could do it by following two admonitions or heeding two admonitions that Paul gives here. Speak the truth and let the anger go. And the question for you, that I have for you here as we finish our time this morning is this. Will you make the choice to keep your angry words in check?
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5: Take your Bible this morning, if you would, and join me in 2 Corinthians chapter 7, 2 Corinthians chapter number 7. We call this time of year oftentimes the season of joy. We see the word plastered all over all types of things. We see them in people's front yards. Certainly it's an advertising slogan or a word that's placed on different things to promote. But for the believer, joy is something to be more than seasonal. I was reading in Scripture and I came across a passage of Scripture that also had two words that are often connected to this season. One of those is joy. The other one is attached to the word, and we often say it like this. We say tidings of comfort and joy. Your Bibles are open right now to 2 Corinthians chapter 7. Let me ask you before we read it, have you ever wanted to modify Scripture ever so slightly? Have you ever just wanted to take a passage and say, no, I get it, I like the passage, it's wonderful, but if it were left up to me, it's not, I know, but if it were, I might slightly alter it. I don't even want to take away the meaning, the intent of the passage, I just would like to alter it so that my experience can oftentimes meet Scripture rather than allow Scripture to define the life of experience. Here's how I might slightly alter it, but let's read the passage first. 2 Corinthians chapter 7, verse number 4. Paul said, great is my boldness of speech towards you. Great is my glorying of you. I am filled with comfort. I am exceeding joyful in all our tribulation. So if I were the one responsible for writing Scripture, and again, I'm not, if I were the one who had the opportunity to modify or nuance the message, I would probably say it something like this. I would probably not say, I am filled with comfort. I am exceeding joyful in all our tribulation. I would probably just modify it to say, I'm filled with comfort. I have some. I might say I am joyful in my tribulation, but I'm not going to take it to such extreme extents as does the Holy Spirit through the pen of the Apostle Paul. I'm not going to say, well, I'm filled with all comfort. I might say I've touched comfort and I know what it's like. I might say, well, I have some joy, but to say it's exceeding. And I do know I can have some comfort and joy in tribulation, but let's be serious, in all tribulation. So God

in the same biblical sense that the passage is talking about. The cup contains water, but it's not filled. Oh, it's mostly full, but it's not overflowing. The idea behind the word that is used here, it just means overflowing with. So when the Apostle Paul says, I'm filled with comfort, he's not just saying, I've got some. He's saying the comfort level that I experience because of Almighty God actually exceeds my ability to contain it. And then when he goes on a little bit further, this idea of, you know, I have something that just means it's overflowing. It is exceeding. The Greek word used here for exceeding, I have this exceeding joy. It is the word that's used only twice in all of Scripture. It's not something that you see over and over and over again. It's used sparingly in an exceptional way. The Bible says in Romans chapter 5, verse number 20, but where sin abounded, that is, where sin was clearly in abundance, where sin abounded, grace did much more abound. That's the idea of exceeding. So now I have not just joy, I have joy that actually is supposed to exceed that which may rob it. Sin abounded, grace exceeded it. It went beyond. I think that what Paul is saying is that God's grace abounds over any sin, and God's grace abounds over any situation. As you think about this season of joy, we know that there's a connection to Christmas. Remember, it's the announcement that the angels made. It's in Luke chapter 2, verse number 10. Fear not, for behold, I bring you good tidings of great joy. Okay, the word great there is the word megas. Megas. We use the word today to say, well, he's got mega skills, or I'll have the mega burger, or I've got a mega headache. Okay, we use the term to say, wow, that's something that's really exceeding. And what the Bible is saying here is I'm bringing you a message regarding Jesus Christ that is the mega message of joy. He's saying you can have mega joy. Your joy can super abound because of the arrival of Jesus Christ. It is truly incredible what the arrival of Christ provided for mankind. He provided comfort and joy in ways that are truly unprecedented and clearly absent in the world. In 2 Corinthians, again, chapter 7, start once more in verse number 4, and let's read down a little bit further in the passage. Verse number 4, great is my boldness of speech towards you, great is my glorying of you, I am filled with comfort. I am exceeding joyful in all our tribulation. For when we were come into Macedonia, our flesh had no rest, but we were troubled on every side. Without were fightings, within were fears. Nevertheless, God, that comforteth those that are cast down, comforted us by the coming of Titus. Do you see what the Apostle Paul is actually admitting here? I mean, this is the Apostle Paul. When we think about him, we think about this one who embodies the realities of the gospel. His life was so radically changed. He was on a course where he persecuted the Christians. He called himself the chiefest of sinners. And the Apostle Paul is making an admission here that we sometimes think leaders are not supposed to admit. We sometimes feel like, well, if you're a leader like the Apostle Paul, you have to always have this level that is just absolutely perfect. Look at what the Apostle Paul actually comes to admit in this passage. He's saying, in essence, in verse number 6, he said, God that comforteth those that are cast down comforted us. Do you know what he's saying? He's saying, okay, the God who comes alongside and comforts those that are just absolutely cast down, he did that for us. What's he saying? The Apostle Paul is saying, I'm one of those that was cast down, that is, and the God who comes and ministers to those who are cast down actually came and met me.
If you are in need in this, what we call season of joy,

If you are in need of comfort and joy, then I would say, even by the Apostle Paul's admission, you are in fairly good company. Look at the two words this morning, comfort and joy, 2 points to the message this morning. And let's start with that first. We'll start with the first word. And here's point number one of this rather straightforward message. Number one this morning, comfort from the one who is at my side. And then I would say parenthetically, and the ones he sends to my side. Number one, comfort from the one at my side and those he sends to my side. Again, verse number 4 in our text, 2 Corinthians chapter 7. At the end of the passage there, he says, I am filled with comfort. I am exceeding joyful in all our tribulations. The word comfort here is an interesting word. In fact, if you're an early student of Greek, you'd say, hey, I know that word. If you're one who has oft studied scripture, you'd also say, hey, that one's familiar to me. It's a great word, and Jesus uses it obviously as only the master can use it. He illustrates something that we had to understand about comfort. It's the word, the paraclete, paraklesis. It's this idea of the one who is called along beside. Here's how Jesus uses it. In John chapter 14, beginning in verse number 16, Jesus said this. He said to the disciples, can you picture the scene? I don't know if it was just like this or not, but oftentimes in Bible times, the speaker would sit and the listener would stand. By the way, I kind of like that arrangement, but we're not into that today. So the speaker would sit, and maybe Jesus was seated, maybe the disciples around him. And he helps them understand something about comfort. He's telling them that he's going away, but he says, I will not leave you comfortless. And then he said, I will come to you. He helped them understand that they had comfort in their very presence, but there was one that was not coming to just dwell with them. There was one that was going to dwell in them. And he uses the same word that the Apostle Paul uses in 2 Corinthians chapter 7, verse 4. He said, I'm going to give you comfort, paraklesis. I'm going to give you one who is called to your side. He's saying that you can have, in fact, comfort, and you're going to have comfort from the one who dwells with you and those that he also sends to do the same. Listen to what he said. And I will pray the Father, and he will give you another comforter. The word comforter there is capitalized. It now becomes a proper name. I'm going to pray to the Father, Jesus says to the disciples. He's going to give you another comforter. You've had a comforter, but he's going to give you another. And the arrangement gives the idea that it's another just like me, but not me. I will pray the Father. He'll give you another comforter, even the Spirit, capital S, the Spirit of truth, whom the world cannot receive, because it seeth him not, neither knoweth him. But you know him, Jesus said, because he dwelleth with you. Who is dwelling with the disciples at that time? His name's Jesus. But he said, he dwelleth with you and shall be in you. Jesus is helping the disciples understand that the Holy Spirit is known to you personally as the Comforter. Well, how's he going to provide this comfort? Well, from the one who is at my side. And then the ones that he calls to my side. Not only the Holy Spirit, but also those that we'd refer to as the holy brethren, the family of God. In 2 Corinthians chapter 1, if you want to just turn back a couple pages in your Bibles, 2 Corinthians chapter 1, look at what it is that God provides for you and then allows you through his provision to be the means of provision for someone else. Notice what the Bible says, 2 Corinthians chapter 1, beginning in verse number 3. Here he says, blessed be God, even the Father of our Lord Jesus Christ,
The Father of mercies, notice this, and the God of all comfort, who comforteth us in our tribulation, that we may be able to comfort them which are in any trouble, by the comfort wherewith we ourselves are comforted of God. The one who comforts us says, now you go and be the parakleto, the comforter to others. He says, I've provided something for you. Now why don't you go provide that for someone else? Notice how Paul was troubled with the absence of his friend. In fact, if you were in 2 Corinthians 1, just go to 2 Corinthians chapter 2. 2 Corinthians chapter number 2. Look at what the Apostle Paul says here. He's troubled by something. Verse number 12, 2 Corinthians 2, verse 12. Furthermore, Paul saying, when I came to Troas to preach Christ's gospel and a door was opened unto me of the Lord, I had no rest in my spirit. Now pause for just a moment. Isn't this interesting? The Apostle Paul says, when I went to Troas to preach, it became very obvious that God Almighty opened a door before me and I had effectual ministry. And he says, but there was something that just troubled me. It's not that the work wasn't advancing, but this was hard. And notice what he said troubled him. Furthermore, when I came to Troas to preach Christ's gospel and a door was opened unto me of the Lord, I had no rest in my spirit because I found not Titus my brother. But taking my leave of them, I went from thence into Macedonia. Now, look how he's comforted as time progresses. Go back to our chapter and into our text, 2 Corinthians chapter 7, start in verse number 5. 2 Corinthians chapter 7, verse number 5. For when we were come into Macedonia, our flesh had no rest. We were troubled on every side. Without were fightings, within were fears. Breathe a little bit now. Verse number 6. Nevertheless, God that comforteth those that are cast down comforted us by the coming of Titus. Do you know what he just said? He said, God comforted me by the coming of my friend, Titus. Let me ask you, haven't you ever experienced the reality of God's comfort through not only the one who is called to your side, but also those agents of God that he also sends to your side? Haven't you ever experienced that kind of comfort? I read a story of a pastor who went to attend a funeral service. And this is actually, it's happened to me as well. Have you ever shown up at the wrong person's funeral? I went one time to a graveside to attend a funeral, and I saw the gathering of people, and it was a large gathering, and I just kind of showed up and stood there and realized after a while, I do not know the person they're talking about. Well, I wasn't disrespectful at all, but a pastor that I read of went and attended a funeral. He was going to attend a funeral of an acquaintance, a friend, and he walked into the funeral parlor, the room, and the service was about to begin, and the elderly lady whose husband had just died looks over and saw him. She was the only person other than the pastor in the room. He didn't have the heart to leave, so he went over. He sat down next to her, and he stayed for the funeral. He actually rode with her or drove her to the graveside and attended the graveside service as well. When the service was all over, he was riding back in his car. He was going to drop this widow now off at a location. And as he's driving, he felt like he needed to tell her that he did not actually know her husband. And he did. He said, I must confess to you that I had never met your husband. I do not know him. And she paused and looked over at him and she said, I suspected as much. She said, you did not look familiar to me. And then she reached over and he said, she held my arm so tightly that it hurt. And then she said, you will never, never know what your presence today meant to me. Do you know, it's often the agent of comfort that God sends to your side
that you will understand the one who is called to my side has actually sent one of his agents to my side to provide for me comfort. I read another story of a man who was grieving a deep loss, and mourner after mourner came to his home and offered him words of advice and some measure of instruction. And then he said, a dear friend of mine showed up. He walked into the home and he did not say a word to me. He sat down and he uttered nothing. He sat there in my home with me for 2 hours. He wrote at the conclusion of him just sitting there, he said, I have never felt comfort like his presence provided before. It's interesting that God so often uses you, the body of believers, to be not the Holy Spirit. The Holy Spirit's the one who dwells in. But it's also interesting that at times he uses a special agent of his to come. And as the Apostle Paul was comforted by the presence of Titus, so God uses you to stand alongside and provide comfort. My major in college was accompanied by a unique minor. I majored in ministry, but my minor was physical education. And so I was a PE minor, and I can remember my sophomore platform that I had to do, and I don't know if it's the same way that it is today, but we had to run, it was a mile and a half or a mile and three quarters in 12 minutes. And I can remember, wow, that's a lot of running. And I got out there, I was the only one running on the track that day, and the timer started, and you know, the guy said go, and man, I started to run around that track. And I just gotta tell you, I'm getting winded going around that track, and I have to pass this to actually move on with my minor. Now I know, looking at my striking physique, you might think that that's odd, that I would struggle with that, but, and the laughter certainly does not help my case right now, so. You know what happened? Some high school kids that were out running track, they saw me struggling, actually. They're like, that poor guy ain't gonna make it. And so some high school kids came and they said, hey, come on, you run with us. And they ran with me.

with me the whole time. I've gone to a lot of track meets, and I think there's value in this. I like to stand about the third curve of the track. It seems like a lonely place in a track meet, the third turn of a quarter mile track. So I like to stand there and I like to cheer people on, like, go, go, go, go, go, go, go, go, go. You keep running, you know, and I'll just wait for the next person, like, all right, you can do it. Go, go, go, go, go, go, go, go, go. Whew, wow, that winded me a little bit, you know. But you know, the guys didn't do that with me. They didn't say, all right, you can make it. Keep running. You're doing great. Not really. They didn't do that. They got on the track with me. And I made the 12-minute run. I passed that level. And I did so because some kids came and ran alongside. It was exactly what I needed in a very practical way at the moment that I needed it. What is it that God provides for you? Comfort. How is it that God provides that? Well, he provides comfort from the one who is at your side and the ones that he sends to your side. C.S. Lewis kept a journal after his wife's death. He said that at the moment of his most profound need, God, who had always been available to him, suddenly seemed absent. Lewis felt fear, abandonment, and in the end, it was the community of other Christians who surrounded him, showing him the reality of God in human form that actually rescued his faith. He is the God of all comfort. He is the one who comes to my side, and he is the one who often sends you a comforter to your side or uses you at the side of one who is in need of the same. Well, look at the last thing that's our focus this morning, not only comfort, but the second word that we see placed strategically together, and that is the word joy. Comfort from the one at my side, joy from the one who has endless supply. Again, look at 2 Corinthians chapter 7, the end of verse number 4. He said, I am exceeding joyful in all our tribulation. Okay, in Isaiah chapter 61, verse number 3, and I want you to hear the verse, okay? So engage your mind and think through what it is that the prophet Isaiah is actually saying. Is your mind alert? Are you thinking? Here's what he says. Isaiah chapter 61, verse number 3. To appoint unto them that mourn in Zion, to give unto them beauty for ashes, the oil of joy for mourning, the garment of praise for the spirit of heaviness, that they might be called trees of righteousness, the planting of the Lord, that he might be glorified. Did you notice the words oil of joy? How is it that we would provide what they would know in their day as oil? Well, oil comes from only one means. Oil comes from pressure. Oil comes when something has been radically pressed, squeezed. And so now he says there is the oil, there is the produce from squeezing that we now actually call joy. At the very end of our text, we see the word tribulation. The word means pressure. He says there's joy in our tribulation. Through all of this pressure, through all of this pushing, all of this squeezing, it's just like, have you ever felt like wow, the world is closing in on me. I don't feel like I can even breathe. And do you know what the passage is saying here? He's saying that in those times of extreme pressing, when you just feel like, God, I don't know what I can do. He says, I'm producing something that can be produced only through that time of pressing, the oil of joy. How can we be truly joyful in the midst of such incredible pressure?
In fact, most of the

0: time, we begin to think that we have to remove ourselves from the pressure in order to be joyful. We have to manipulate our surroundings so that we can restore our joyful equilibrium. But this is not what the Apostle Paul is saying. He's not saying, oh, good, whew, wow, I'm coming up on the season of joy. You see, the season of joy is not just because now all of the circumstances are perfectly aligned. You'll never, ever find life cooperate with that model. He's saying there is some sense of joy that can be yours even as the result of the pressing of tribulation. Could it be that Paul's comfort and joy in tribulation, in pressure, came in knowing that God can only do that which is good? And the product of this pressing would bring the oil of joy and gladness. If you and I could actually know the full reasons behind why God allows trials to come into our lives, would you ever really question him? If you could know every time, oh, I see, God, thank you, as if God would send you a little note and say, okay, here's the trial that's about to come, but let me tell you, this is what's gonna happen as a result of the trial. This is how I'm gonna use the trial. Here's the full backstory for what you're about to face. If that was the case, would you ever question him? Or would you be able to look and say, wow, God, oh, that's a good thing. I'm gonna like that. Thank you, Lord. Okay, here we go. Let's face the trial. But where is faith? Where is trust? Where is believing that God is always and only good if he has to explain to us before the trial that the produce is the oil of joy? Even those things that appear harsh at the outset are fair tokens of his love and his goodness. They demonstrate his commitment to our good. They become the events that we can look back on with fondness, better understanding the extreme goodness of our God and the great measures he is willing to take for our good. Remember, Jesus understood this pressing, this pressure, and the product of the same. You already know, don't you, what the word Gethsemane means. It's a practical name. We know of the term. In fact, maybe some of you, as I have had the privilege of standing in the garden to see the olive trees that are grown up in Gethsemane. It really is a moving place to think that at some location right around here, Jesus was so pressed in that he sweat, as it were, great drops of blood. And Gethsemane, it's just a practical title. It means the oil press. And Jesus, who said, I came to do the will of the Father, at that time of the greatest pressing said, not my will, but thine be done. Why? Who, for the joy that was set before him, endured the cross, despising the shame, and now is set down at the right hand of the Father. Remember, it's our text that says, I am exceeding joyful in all our tribulation. This can only be possible because of the one who dwells in you. It was back in the 3rd century that Cyprian said to a friend in a note as he was preparing to be martyred these words. It is a bad world, Donatus, an incredibly bad world, but I have discovered in the midst of it a quiet and holy people who have learned a great secret. They have found a joy which is 1,000 times better than any pleasure of our sinful life. They are despised and persecuted, but they care not. They are the masters of their souls. They have overcome the world. These people are the Christians, and I am one of them. the Spirit-produced joy is what took the martyrs singing to the stake. It's certainly and foremost internal. However, even in the most challenging circumstances, one could face their trial and their joy shine through. Some time ago, we were playing a game as a family, and it's a simple game. It's called, interestingly enough, the Game of Life. And so you start out and then you go to school and then you maybe go to college. You choose if you're going or not. And then your occupation and you get married and you fill your little car with kids. And then you actually get a card that is your what you're going to earn card. And I can remember I drew the card, the $100,000 card. Like, wow, this is mine. And I can remember I've got the card and I tend to gloat actually a little bit when I get those things. And I'm gloating over my $100,000 salary card. And the family's like, yeah, whatever. Well, so pretty impressed with myself. And then I didn't know about this, but it does exist. There's another card in the stack that is a trade salary card. And one of my family drew the trade salary card. Guess whose salary they took? Guess whose joy they took? Okay. You see, if our joy can come and go as quickly as a salary can come and go, then it really is not necessarily joy at all. But if you can have joy because of the one who has it in abundance, and can provide it in a manner that is beyond our tribulation, then you have joy, and joy that literally overflows. Are you defined more as a believer? Are you defined more by what you don't do? What I do? I don't know that that's one of the necessarily descriptive terms about the fruit of the Spirit. Well, I'm a Christian because I don't do this. I suppose that a watching world may not be as impressed by what you do or don't do, although that's important. I suppose that a watching world may be impressed, for lack of a better term, by the fact that you have the fruit of the Spirit, which is love, joy, peace, long-suffering, gentleness, goodness, faith, meekness, temperance. Against such, there is no law. If God can make something spring up in a place where nothing should, it truly is a work of God. And you can have a season of joy that's not limited to Christmas. You can have a season of joy all year long. By God's grace, may we experience His comfort and His joy. Father, thank you that joy does not have to be bound to our circumstances. Thank you that comfort comes from the one who is called by our side and the one that He oftentimes sends to our side. Lord, thank you that we do have now tidings of comfort and joy because the one who brought our sustenance, our supply, the one who endured because of joy set before Him, the one who now not only is with us but dwells in us, thank you that we can have something because of what Jesus Christ provided. May this season and all the year long be defined by lives that defy our circumstances and that truly demonstrate comfort and joy. This we pray in Jesus' name.
1: 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And now, a sermon from a past Bible conference at Pensacola Christian College.
2: Take your Bible, if you would, and we'll be in 1 John chapter number 2. 1 John chapter number 2. As you're finding your place there in 1 John 2, I will say to you what a thrill, a joy, a delight it has been for my wife and I and our family to be able to be here for the Bible conference. We have thoroughly enjoyed ourselves, and it's been good to get to know some of you students. I've certainly been glad for the opportunity to preach, so I thank the Lord for that. A preacher was once asked, "When do you usually feel like preaching?" And he said, "Well, usually if I hear a guy who can preach, I like to preach, or if I hear a guy who can't preach, I like to preach." And it's just kind of in you, you know, it's what the Lord's called you to do. And so I will say to the Hortons, thank you for the invitation and the opportunity. Certainly don't take that for granted, but I'm very, very glad for the opportunity. I'm glad to have met all of the other preachers that I was privileged to speak with this week, Dr. Amsbaugh and Dr. Thomas and Dr. Barber. I'd not known these men before, and a little apprehensive, to tell you the truth, and I thought these guys are all older than me, and they probably know a whole lot more than I do, but they've been very kind and very gracious. It reminded me of the cross-eyed discus thrower. I don't know if you ever heard of him. He didn't set many records, but he sure kept the crowd's attention. And so these men probably could have done better than me, but I hope you'll give me your attention once again tonight, and we'll look at 1 John and chapter number 2. 1 John chapter 2. And I'll tell you what, we'll just begin in verse number 1 for the sake of context for the actual text we'll look at. 1 John 2, verse 1. "My little children, these things write I unto you, that ye sin not. And if any man sin, we have an advocate with the Father, Jesus Christ the righteous. And he is the propitiation for our sins, and not for ours only, but also for the sins of the whole world. And hereby we do know that we know him if we keep his commandments. He that saith, 'I know him,' and keepeth not his commandments, is a liar, and the truth is not in him. But whoso keepeth his word, in him verily is the love of God perfected. Hereby know we that we are in him. He that saith he abideth in him ought himself also so to walk, even as he walked." Verse 7, we'll begin our text for this evening. "Brethren, I write no new commandment unto you, but an old commandment which ye have heard from the beginning. The old commandment is the word which ye have heard from the beginning. Again, a new commandment I write unto you, which thing is true in him and in you, because the darkness is past, and the true light now shineth. He that saith he is in the light, and hateth his brother, is in darkness even until now. He that loveth his brother abideth in the light, and there is none occasion of stumbling in him. But he that hateth his brother is in darkness, and walketh in darkness, and knoweth not whither he goeth, because the darkness hath blinded his eyes." Interesting verses. Let's pray and ask the Lord to help us as we'll look at these together tonight. Heavenly Father, we're grateful again for the Word of God, and we know and we believe that the Bible is a lamp unto our feet and a light unto our path. And how we pray tonight, Holy Spirit, that you would be our great guide. Help us to follow the light of the Word of God. Help us to take those steps in our life to live what the Bible says. I pray that for every person here, Lord. I pray that you would, in a way that only you can, just hone in specifically on each individual and grab their mind, dear Lord, and grab their attention and help them to see Bible truth tonight that can help them live for you. Well, thank you even now for what you'll do. We pray this in Jesus' name. Amen. In the verses we looked at in the service this morning that I preached, we saw the importance of keeping God's commandments. We looked at some specific things. In the verses we'll look at tonight, verses 7 through 11, it appears that John gets very specific about a given commandment. And you will see that what he does in getting specific is simply this. He goes back to the basics. Notice how he words it to us in verse number 7. Notice the first word of verse 7. He says, brethren. That tells us who he's writing to. He's writing to fellow believers. Brethren, I write no new commandment unto you, but an old commandment. Verse 8. Again, a new commandment I write unto you, which thing is true in him. So he is talking about something that has been around for a while. It's not an old commandment, and yet in verse 8 he does refer to it as a new commandment. What is he speaking of? What is this particular commandment that he is talking about? Well, as you read the rest of the verses, it's obvious it's the commandment to love your brother. And that is both an old commandment and a new commandment. It is a commandment that is found for us in the Old Testament. In Leviticus 19, in verse number 18, thou shalt love thy neighbor as thyself. And then you find it also in John 13, in verse 34. The Lord is speaking. He says, a new commandment I give unto you, that ye love one another. And so it is old in the sense that it has been around for a while, if I can refer to it that way. But it is also new in the sense that the Lord Jesus Christ is certain to remind us of it while he is here on this earth. And it's a very basic commandment. It is one of the two commandments, we are told, that hang all the law and the prophets. So it's rather simple and it's rather basic. And I find that interesting because oftentimes when we find ourselves not walking in the light, as we have talked about, and we wind up walking in darkness, we soon learn, or we soon find ourselves with all sorts of problems. Being a preacher, oftentimes people share with you some of their problems, usually wanting some advice or wanting some help with a particular problem. And it is amazing to me sometimes the complexity of a problem in an individual's life. And sometimes it's even shocking. I try not to act shocked, but inside I'm going, wow, man, how did that happen? And I think I've learned something about complex problems, and that is simply this. They stem from not following very basic Bible principles and very basic Bible commands. And so John, in dealing with these little children, as he refers to them, wants to remind them of this very simple and this very basic Bible command. We know John says the importance of keeping God's commandments. He highlights that, and he's going to be specific about it. And this is the commandment to love your brother. It was love your neighbor there in the Old Testament. So let's look specifically at this command and see if it can help us. Notice first off, the word used is brother. It is a family term. It's used 11 times in 1 John. And I find that rather interesting. It oftentimes is a term that we use when referring to other Christians as being a part of God's family. We call one another brother so-and-so, Brother Shetler, Brother Mullinex. You understand that, don't you? You've probably said things. Maybe you say sister so-and-so to somebody back at your church. There are other times in the Bible when that word is used in a broader sense or in a larger sense, but here I think it is very much talking about a family-type relationship. He's dealing with a family situation. We're dealing with saved people. Now, that's important because for me, it helps correct the false teaching that is oftentimes rooted, at least people root it, in 1 John. And we read these verses and we come to verse number 9. He that saith he is in the light and hateth his brother is in darkness even until now. And there are people who would take that and say, look, if you're not loving your brother, and they would say continually, like we talked about, they would say, you're not saved. And I thought about that. I thought, well, I think loving your brother is important. Don't you? It's one of the very basic commandments. But then I thought to myself, Why does he use the word brother? Doesn't that necessitate being a part of the family? Doesn't it imply a Christian to a Christian? Do you understand what I'm saying? He did not use the word neighbor. Now, he does in other places. That is, the command uses the word neighbor in other places. But in 1 John, I think, for a very specific reason, he is talking about Christians to Christians. And so you find the word 11 times in the book, brother. There's nothing here that's telling us if you're not loving your brother, you're not saved. It's almost a contradictory statement if you're going to use the word brother. It's a family term. It implies we are talking Christian to Christian. And so he uses the word brother. The word neighbor is not used. And then you'll see he says in verse 9, he that saith he is in the light and hateth his brother is in darkness even until now. Well, you can't read that verse and not remember chapter 1, verses 6 and 7, because he's talking about in the light and in the darkness. And let me just remind you, look at verse 6 and 7 of chapter 1. If we say that we have fellowship with him and walk in darkness, he uses that in verse 9 of chapter 2. Look at verse 7. But if we walk in the light as he is in the light, we see that thinking, walking in the light and walking in the darkness, referred to again in verse number 9. So the point then is simply this. It's a point we've already made. When we are not loving our brother, what we stand to lose is fellowship. And that makes sense when you understand what brother is and you remember verses 6 and 7 of chapter 1. And so loving your brother really is important because it appears that our fellowship with God hinges on that. So the command is to love your brother. What does the word love mean? Let's try to delve into this commandment. What does the word love mean? Well, the Bible gives us a definition of it, at least for this particular word here. It's found in Romans 13 and verse number 10. You can turn there if you'd like, but the Bible simply says this, love is, and you're going to get a definition, the fulfilling of the law. The Lord Jesus himself said, if you love me, you will keep my commandments. So very simply put, when the Bible says love your brother, what it means by love is simply this, do right by your brother. That's what love is. Love is the fulfilling of the law. Love is doing what's right. Now, I don't know about you, but I got a funny feeling you'd agree with me. That's not always easy. Is it? Your brother ever rub you the wrong way? You ever find it that you're not loving as much as, this is the word John uses, hating? That's a strong word. It's the opposite of love, so it's the right word. Find yourself hating your brother? Let's be a little more specific if we can. Roommates. You have any of those? Well, let me ask you a question. Do you love your roommate? Or do you hate your roommate? What does the Bible tell us here? That we are to love our brother. I remember meeting my roommates my freshman year. That was quite an experience. I had a roommate from Maine. That was interesting. I have since been to Maine, and there's no doubt about it, they call him maniacs. And I'm telling you, when he talked, it took a while to figure out what he was saying. You and I would call an automobile a car, but in Maine, it's a car. You park the car in the yard. We were just up there this past fall, and the pastor we were with has affiliation with the college here, and so they were going to bring a group of teachers down here shortly after we were there. And this is what he said: we're taking a group of our teachers down to Pensacola. He said, to Pensa who, what? And in Maine, they don't like R's for some reason. They'd rather it be an A, so it was Pensacola. Or no, they don't like A's, they make them R's. And so, you get someone like that, and they just kind of, you're not used to it, and it's all new to you, and you find yourself in conflict, perhaps, and not doing right by maybe a roommate. Maybe it's a coworker. If you're married, let me ask you this: do you love your spouse? It's unfortunate that there are married couples where doing right by one another is rather foreign. For whatever reason. Here's a husband and his wife is getting on his nerves, so he doesn't do right by her. Well, that's not right. Because here we are told that we are to love our brother. Maybe it's a fellow church member. And so the important thing is to remember that we need to love our brother. That's the specifics that he is dealing with when he reminds us to keep his commandments. And he goes back to the basics, which is to love your brother. Now, in this particular passage of 1 John, he's not been terribly specific about how to love your brother. He just tells us, look, you should love your brother. But he does get rather specific in other places in 1 John. And I want you to see them with me. I think it'll be a help to you. Look at chapter 3 and verse number 17. Chapter 3 and verse number 17. And notice what he says here. But whoso hath this world's good, and seeth his brother have need, and shutteth up his bowels of compassion from him, how dwelleth the love of God in him? So, in being specific about loving your brother, John here kind of hones in and says, look, if you see that your brother has a need, the right thing to do, if you're going to love him, which is doing right, is to help him in that need. Well, that's an important thing to know. We could take that and we could try to live that in our life. So maybe it is that a brother has a need, whatever it might be. And it appears that John is teaching us, look, if you are able to help meet a brother's need, it's almost as if there's an obligation. Why? Because you're supposed to love your brother. No, we always like for people to meet our needs, don't we? That's kind of the end of the stick you want to hold. But if you're going to love your brother, as John says, then what you ought to be involved in is helping meet your brother's needs, whatever they might be. Look for opportunities. Perhaps it's in a monetary way. Perhaps it's in a simple word of encouragement. You ever need words of encouragement? Have you ever realize that maybe, probably that person could use some encouragement, but you're too busy? Or, I'm not one of those encouraging kind of people. Well, we ought to love our brother and we ought to do our best to help meet their needs. Notice in chapter 3 and verse number 12, here's a way that we can show love for our brother. Chapter 3 and verse 12, this is an example here. He says, not as Cain, who was of that wicked one and slew his brother. And wherefore slew he him? Why did Cain do this? Because his own works were evil and his brother's righteous. Verse 15, he ties this in. Whosoever hateth his brother is a murderer, and you know that no murderer hath eternal life abiding in him. And so he uses the example of Cain and Abel. Well, why, he says here in verse number 12, why did Cain kill Abel? Very simply this: he was jealous. God liked Abel's sacrifice better than his, and he couldn't stand it. Oftentimes, rather than loving our brother, we're jealous of our brother. Man, they get this. People like them better than they like me. And so we get this this spirit of jealousy within us. And so here's a brother that we're supposed to love, and we find ourselves hating them all because of our selfish jealousy. You ever been jealous? Well, if you love your brother like you ought to, it'll be hard to be jealous when something good happens to them and not to you. Look at chapter 5 and verse number 16. Another example of this, how we can be specific in loving our brother. Chapter 5 and verse number 16. If any man see his brother sin, a sin which is not unto death, he shall ask and he shall give him life for them that sin, not unto death. There is a sin unto death. I do not say that he shall pray for it. I think when the Bible's talking about a sin unto death, I think the point is, you can come to a point as a child of God where I think Proverbs says, he that being often reproved and hardeneth his neck shall suddenly be destroyed, and that without remedy, where God just says, look, you know, that's it, I'm taking you home. That's a sin unto death. You know, we probably as a group of people, I'm thinking of the fundamental independent Baptist type movement, if we can call it that, we do very little to help people who have fallen. They've gotten into sin. They've gotten in trouble. And you may know somebody like that. Maybe your roommate blew it and they really got in trouble. That's what they deserve. That's not brotherly love. And we don't need to in any way think that what they did was right. But that's a time when we need to love our brother. We need to be willing to do right by them. We need to be willing to pray for them. We need to be willing to encourage them. Maybe they got shipped. Maybe they're gone. Hey, they made their bed. They have to sleep in it. But don't forget about them. Love them. Pray for them. Encourage them. All of us need that. That's an example of how you can specifically love your brother. So let me ask you again. Are you loving your brother? It's important. And sometimes it's easier to not love, hate. But God says you need to love. We need to do right by other people. Though I don't think John is specifically dealing with this, I do think in a broader sense, when you go outside of the book of 1 John, you'll see that that includes unsaved people as well. I was encouraged the other night. I met Dr. Martin, Dr. Job Martin, who spoke in chapel. And I was just fascinated with learning about what he does. And it appears that a lot of times he is in secular educational institutions and he's teaching on this creation issue. And he told me that many times there's opposition, hecklers and things like that and stuff. And of course, I'm going, well, what do you do? He said, well, we just do right. We just stick with what we're supposed to do. And, you know, we don't make an issue of what they want us to make a fool of ourselves. You know when you make a fool of yourself? When you don't do right by somebody. So we need to learn to love individuals. You say, what about the unlovely? You know any like that? What about those people that they're just not easy to love? I mean, you know you're supposed to love them, and they're even a brother. But man, it's just extremely difficult. Turn with me, if you would, in 1 John to chapter 4. And look at verse number 10. 1 John 4, and notice verse number 10. Herein is love, not that we loved God, but that he loved us and sent his Son to be the propitiation for our sins. Now look at verse 11. Beloved, if God so loved us, we ought also to love one another. This is the standard. You say, well, isn't there a line somewhere? You know, isn't there kind of, you know, if someone's really, really unlovely, then there's got to be a, you know, some kind of pass that I can get away with not loving that person. Well, God does give us a standard. And the standard is, beloved, if God so loved us, we ought also to love one another. People will not always be lovely. Sometimes they'll be crude, obnoxious, selfish, unkind. We need to love people like that. I mentioned to you, for the last several years, I've gone to New York City strictly for the purpose of sharing the gospel with people down in the subways. All sorts of interesting things happen. I'll never forget, I think it was probably the second year that I was there, which would have been probably 3 years ago. I was, if you can picture this in your mind, I'm standing in front of what they call the turnstiles, kind of comparable to, you know, the things in the Four Winds where you kind of walk through and they turn. That's what it was. And people scan their card and, you know, you can get on the subway. And there are literally scores and thousands of people just moving through the subways. This is all underground. There's just as many above ground, even more. I mean, there are just thousands of people in New York City. And so I'm standing, and these people are coming through this turnstile, and I have in my hand flyers about a prayer station, which is behind me, and we want people to take a flyer, to go to that prayer station, let somebody pray with them about whatever it is, their need is, and then we always turn that into a salvation presentation opportunity. And the Lord's been very kind to us, and we've seen good fruit for our labor. So I'm here, and you're just doing it as quickly as you can. Sometimes people take them, sometimes they don't, and it can be frightening at times. But, you know, I think, hey, everybody loves me, and so I'm just trying to be a nice guy and hand these things out. And I'll never forget this guy. And they're coming from behind you, too. And this guy walked up, and he kind of stood right there beside me. And he was mad. I'm not going to give you every word he said.

And he came back and he said, "Did that guy say what I thought he said?" I said, "Yeah, did you hear him?" I said, "Yeah." I said, "I couldn't believe it." I said, "Me either." He said, "I had to turn around and come back. I didn't think he said what I thought he said." I said, "Yeah, he did." You know what I thought to myself? God loves that guy. Doesn't he? Listen to the verse. Herein is love. Not that we loved God. That's easy. But that God loved us. That guy, who in my mind was wicked and rotten, and if you ask me, I don't think he deserved heaven. But God loved him. And Christ died for him. That's our example. That's our standard. You say, when it says love your brother, what exactly does that mean? It means even if, forgive me, you can't stand him at times, you've got to do right by him. We find our example is the Lord Jesus Christ. So do you love your brother? I look at this specific command and I think what this is a test for me to know if I'm in fellowship with God. If you're going to walk in the light, what goes with being in the light is loving your brother. Doesn't that help you? You say, "Well, I think I'm, Brother Coyle, I think I'm, I really think I'm loving my brother." Well, good. What an encouragement. You're in the light. There's fellowship. But you say, "Well, I'm not doing too good there." Well, then look, you're in darkness. Fellowship is broken. You need to get in the light. You need to remember the remedy of 1 John 1 and verse number 9. If we confess our sins, He's faithful and just to forgive us our sins. Conclusion tonight, I want to show you what walking in the light will do for you. And we'll go through this rather quickly. Go back to chapter 1 and verse number 4. Chapter 1, verse 4. This is the benefit. This is what walking in the light brings. Verse 4, "And these things write we unto you that your joy may be full." There's joy. It's a joy that is full. We've looked at that. Look at chapter 1, verses 6 and 7. Fellowship. "We say that we have fellowship with Him and walk in darkness. We lie and do not the truth. But if we walk in the light as He is in the light, we have fellowship one with another. And the blood of Jesus Christ, His Son, cleanseth us from all sin." So when I'm in the light, I can have a joy that's full. I can have a fellowship with God. Chapter 2, verses 3 and 5. "And hereby we do know that we know Him if we keep His commandments." Keep His commandments is something you can do in the light. And when you're doing that, you can have assurance. What a great benefit to being in the light. Look at chapter 2 and verse number 5 again. "But whoso keepeth His word, in him verily is the love of God perfected." You remember, when it's talking about the love of God, it's not God's love toward us, but it is our love toward God. So that when I am in the light, my love for God is perfected. It grows. It matures. It becomes more. It gets better. And that's only possible in the light. What a benefit. Notice also chapter 5, verse number 14. We've not had time to look at this, but chapter 5 and verse number 14. "And this is the confidence that we have in Him, that if we ask anything according to His will, He heareth us. And if we know that He hear us, whatsoever we ask, we know that we have the petitions that we desire of Him." Another benefit of being in the light is knowing that God hears and answers our prayers. So can I just remind you again tonight? I think I've reminded you each service I've been privileged

0: to preach. Walk in the light. If you're saved, it's where God wants you. It may be that you're in the darkness. But in the light, it certainly is far greater, far better. It gives us many things. These things write we unto you, that your joy may be full.
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2: We're in Proverbs chapter 2 this evening. Proverbs chapter 2. For the sake of our guests, we've been studying wisdom in Proverbs, and in Proverbs chapter 2, God has asked us point blank to seek wisdom, to seek it as though it were treasure. Wisdom, the word itself, therefore the initial meaning of it is found in Exodus 28, where we find that God has called and says he had called people with particular gifts, and he said he's made them wise in this area, and the gift was the gift of being an artisan. They had the ability to make the garments of the priest, and they were to take the gold and the silver, and they were to weave it into the fine linen. And because of that, you had to know exactly what to do when. You had to know which stitch to use. You had to know whether to put gold here or silver here in order for the finished product to look like it was supposed to look. And that's the first time we find the word wisdom in the Word of God. So it means to make right decisions at the right time, so the outcome will be what it should be. Proverbs 2, we've already looked at the first half of this particular chapter, and we found some things that God asked us to receive wisdom, to respond to wisdom, and to continue in wisdom. And if we would do that, he promised a couple of things, that wisdom would give us both stability and protection. Now, a discussion begins in Proverbs chapter 2 about the idea of stability and protection. How is wisdom going to do that for us? And some specifics are mentioned. It's always important to get into the specifics, isn't it? We sometimes fail to make the application that the Word of God implies to our life. So I'm thankful that Solomon, under the leadership and guidance of the Holy Spirit, has given us two examples in this same chapter about how wisdom can give us stability and give us protection. Would you follow along as I read verses 9 through 15 of Proverbs chapter 2? Then shalt thou understand righteousness and judgment and equity, yea, every good path. When wisdom entereth into thine heart and knowledge is pleasant unto thy soul, discretion shall preserve thee, understanding shall keep thee, to deliver thee from the way of the evil man, from the man that speaketh froward things, who leave the paths of uprightness to walk in the ways of darkness, who rejoice to do evil and delight in the frowardness of the wicked, whose ways are crooked, and they froward in their paths. Verse 9 tells us that wisdom will give us a sense of depth perception. When wisdom comes into our life, when we seek it and we receive it and we respond to it and we continue in it, what's going to happen to us is we stop living on a single plane. We stop living a life that's right in front of us and is in the now. And we begin to have a life that broadens out beyond the individual situation we find ourselves in at present. And instead, we have a vision down the road. In fact, the depth perception that wisdom gives us allows us to see out front down the road, to see back at events in our life and what they really meant, and what we thought hurt us actually helped us. And to look around us and see around us situations and understand them for what they are. So wisdom takes us out of the single plane of life and gives us a 360 degree view of what God is doing in our life. It gives us literally a sense of depth. Now he says that by giving us three words here. You will understand, he says, when wisdom comes, you will understand righteousness, justice, and equity. What does that mean to us? Righteousness. Righteousness is an expression that means our relationship to the law. It is God's expectations for us. What does wisdom do? It helps me understand my relationship to the righteousness of God. And once I understand that and I try to practice the righteousness that I believe God expects of me, what does that do for me? Keep in mind, what did he say? What does wisdom give us? It gives us protection and it gives us stability. And to practice righteousness in our life, we'll do both. Practicing righteousness makes us real. It makes us honest. It makes us consistent. It makes us transparent. He said, when you really get a handle on when you seek it and you receive it and you respond to it and continue in it, it's going to help you understand the connection between you and righteousness and the importance of righteousness in your life. And isn't it true of us that the most unwise among us do not value righteousness as we should? The second word he lists there in that verse is the word judgment. Judgment doesn't mean we're judging. We look at other people and say, yeah, I judge you. That's not what he's talking about. He's talking about the ability to actually state a verdict. Now, isn't it true in the world we live today that there's one thing you're not allowed to do? If there's one thing that'll put you in hot water real quick with almost anybody, it is to stay flatly with tremendous conviction, this is wrong and this is right. We live in a world without judgment. We live in a world that denies judgment. The total inability to pronounce a verdict about anything in their life. It is the ability to make an evaluation. Wisdom causes us to evaluate everything, ourself, our motives, our plans, our walk with God, our relationship to Him, our relationship to others. And wisdom will cause us to constantly find ourselves in an evaluating process. And what that does, it allows us to be able to make decisions. And it's far beyond good or bad. That's simple. That's laid out in the Word of God so easily for us that this is righteousness and this is not. It's not to judge this is good, this is bad. It goes deeper than that. That's part of it. But it's also this is good, but this is better. It's also this is better, but this is best. And without wisdom, we don't make those decisions in our life. We plod along and take whatever's most convenient. But wisdom will teach us to be judgmental when it comes to ourself. This is good, this is bad. But you know what? This is good, but this is better. This is better, but this is the best thing. And so we can make decisions based on what's best, not just what doesn't look so bad. The third word he uses there in verse 9 is equity. Equity is evenness. It is propriety. It is being appropriate. It is being consistent. Equity causes us to be the same kind of person every day. Now, you know what the Word of God says about that? We read over and over again about men in the Word of God, and there's a phrase that is used for many, many of them. And it says this, "And God made even his enemies to be at peace with him." Well, how did that happen? That happened because that person was so straightforward, so appropriate, they exercised such propriety in their life, they did things right and even and consistently so well that even their enemies had to grudgingly say, "I respect them and I appreciate them." So what is wisdom going to give us? It's going to give us righteousness. It's going to help us understand the power and the effectiveness of and the necessity for righteousness in our life. It's going to give us judgment, the ability to actually make decisions, pronounce a verdict. Equity, it'll cause us to be consistent. Isn't that what he said? Wisdom will give us stability and protection. People who seek God's wisdom, God's word, God's voice seem foolish to those who do not. But we understand righteousness, judgment, and equity. Verse 10 and 11, look what he says. When wisdom entereth into thine heart and knowledge is pleasant unto thy soul, if you want to put the word then there, you can. Then discretion shall preserve thee, understanding shall keep thee. When you've decided that wisdom and knowledge are going to enter your heart, and you've decided that it's what you desire is pleasant to your soul, then some other things are going to be true in your life. Discretion is going to preserve you, and understanding is going to keep you. And that's where we are tonight in a message simply entitled, The Deliverance of Discretion. There is a pleasantness in understanding. There is a joy in knowing. There is a confidence in knowledge. And the Word of God says that so clearly. There's a pleasantness in knowing that what you're doing is the right thing. You know the answers because the Word of God tells you the answers to the big questions in life that torment the rest of mankind. You understand the meaning of life. You understand death. You understand time. You understand eternity. You understand sin and salvation, trouble and heartache, and the purpose of trouble and heartache and trials in our life. And those that don't know God and don't seek wisdom and don't look in this book and don't find there what they need are troubled beyond imagination by all of those things. But we have a different view. Verse 11, discretion shall preserve thee. Understanding shall keep thee. The word discretion is where we get the English word sagacity, which is a word that means to be farsighted. You can see down the road. Now, it doesn't mean you can tell the future. It doesn't mean you have a crystal ball. You know exactly what's going to happen 10 years down the road. What it means is that as you make decisions and as you live your everyday life and as you are practicing righteousness, judgment, and equity, that you're able to look ahead and see, if I do this, then this is going to happen. If I do this, then this is going to happen. And where do we find that? We find all that in this book. It is the Bible that tells us if you do this, good things will happen. If you do this, bad things will happen. So why is it that so many of God's people do not have what the Bible calls discretion, sagacity, the ability to look down the road and be farsighted? Why do we make so many dumb, knee-jerk decisions in our life? Because we're not in this book. And we're making decisions based upon something other than the wisdom found in this book. This is the only place where you know where the decision you just made will lead you. It's found in the Word of God. Sagacity or discretion will help you be able to see the consequences of your decisions. You'll be able to evaluate based on the clear direction and guidance of the Word of God. Now, he warns us. I told you we're going to get into some specific examples tonight in the Word of God. And he warns us about two individuals in particular. And he says, discretion, if you will get in the Word of God and learn some wisdom and be able to look down the road, there are two types of people that you will be able to avoid. You'll be able to see through them. You'll be able to understand where they're coming from very quickly. One is the evil man, and the other is the strange woman. They're both here in chapter 2. We'll look at the strange woman Sunday evening in our Sunday night service coming up. Tonight, let's take a look at the evil man and how discretion can keep us from him. Look what it says in verse 12. To deliver thee from the way of the evil man, from the man that speaketh froward things. Discretion will deliver you from the way and the words of an evil man. Make decisions based upon the clear warnings of God's word. Farsighted discernment, a look before you leap mentality in relation to an evil man. Discretion helps us see and identify evil ways. Now, we don't do that much in the world we live in today. We accept many, many, many things that are absolutely evil. And we don't see them as evil. Sometimes we even think they're cute. Sometimes we even think they're funny. But discretion will help you understand the evil ways. I've worked with teenagers all my life. I can't tell you how many times I've had to discipline a teen. I was principal at the high school for about 7 years. I can't remember how many times I've had talking to young people and you'd get this response from them. I was just trying to have some fun. There's an awful lot of evil that hides under the phrase, I was just trying to have some fun. And if we have discretion and we understand and can see down the road, we won't do dumb things and try to hide it underneath, I was just trying to have some fun. The world would have you not exercise judgment. The world wants you to avoid declaring things wrong to be wrong. Look at verse 8. He keepeth the paths, speaking of wisdom, he keepeth the paths of judgment. Paths is plural. In all of your life, you are making judgments. In all of your life, in every area of your life, you can come across the evil man. There can be a path at work. There can be a path, let's be honest about it, there can be a path at church. There can be a path in your neighborhood where you have a neighbor who is just by nature an evil man. And people can come at you from any direction and from any social source, and they can come at you with a heart that's evil. And the Word of God says He wants to protect your paths, all the different paths you walk down and all the different people you come in contact with in relation to this evil man. Psalm 1. We quote it all the time, but it connects to Proverbs 2. Blessed is the man that walketh not in the counsel of the ungodly, nor standeth in the way of sinners, nor sitteth in the seat of the scornful, the evil man. He has a way about him, and discretion will help you see it and understand it. And the first way you will see it, and the way most heavily illustrated here in Proverbs chapter 2, are his words. Look at verse 12 again. Deliver thee from the way of the evil man, from the man that speaketh froward things. His words will give him away. Not forward, froward. And the word simply means perverse. What does perverse mean? Look it up in any dictionary you want, and the word perverse means directed away from what is right. The evil man's words are going to direct you away from what is right. In the way he says things, in what he says, in what he thinks is funny, in what he thinks is appropriate, his words will affect you, and it will not affect you positively. It will direct you away from what is right. We live in a self-centered world, very humanistic. We live in a world with a sensation-loving media. And in our language today, and in what we say and how we say it, we often seek the world's approval. We often seek for them to see us as creditable and someone that they can do business with. And you have to understand, our words should not be their words. What comes out of our mouth ought to be distinct in quality. It ought to be so different from the way they talk that we are obviously different from them, and they can pick up on it immediately. And we say some things we shouldn't say. The world presents you with a whole system of communication and expressions that ought to have no place in the vocabulary of a child of God. Now, let me give you some. I hate to use them, but I can't nail this if I don't give you some of these things. We use the word freaking. Well, you know what freaking is? The word freaking, it's a Christian cuss word. It's not the word the world uses. We don't have the courage to do that, especially in certain company. So we water it down and we say freaking. All you're doing is taking a word the world uses and tweaking it a little bit, but everybody around you knows what the real word is, and you have just lost credibility with them as a child of God. We say, sucks. Boy, that just sucks. Where do we get that? That's the world's word. That shouldn't come out of our mouth. That's a perverse thing. That takes us away from what is right. But we say it. I hear it all the time, as if it's completely appropriate language for a child of God. It is His words that will tell you He is perverse. And if you don't want people to think you're perverse, don't use words that give them the impression that you are. Young people today, I don't know where it came from, but it's so prevalent today, they'll say, oh God. They'll even text, OMG, oh my God. Do you know what the word says about His name? Hallowed be Thy name. And we throw His name around like we have a right to, like we don't have to honor His name and glorify His name. And lift up His name and speak it with a sense of awe in our heart, in our voice. You know how you'll know the evil man? His words. What comes out of your mouth? What perverse language have you allowed the world to talk you into thinking is normal and acceptable vocabulary? Verse 13. Who are these people? Who is this evil man? Verse 13. Who leave the paths of uprightness to walk in the ways of darkness. They were on the path. They left the path. You see that? They left the path. There's nothing, and you've heard other people say this, there's nothing more wicked than a Christian that's decided he's not going to do right because he knows better. He understands righteousness. He just completely and absolutely rejects it. A lost man has no understanding of righteousness in Christ, but a Christian that's decided that he's going to be perverse is one of the most wicked people you'll ever meet. He's left the paths of righteousness, of uprightness. They know they're doing wrong. They don't care, and they glorify in it. And the world strives to make wrong look right and wrong sound right all the time. Not only do they leave the path and they're not walking in uprightness, but look at verse 14. They rejoice to do evil and delight in the forwardness of the wicked. Not only are they forward, not only are they perverse, they really rejoice in other people that are. Boy, that looks like the world I live in today. By the way, don't think that evil people are brooding people and they're not having any fun. They are having a lot of fun. They are enjoying what they consider to be freedom from any responsibility to God or anybody else. The Word of God is very clear that there's pleasure in sin for a season. Here's the problem. Many of God's people look at the world rejoicing in frowardness, in perverseness, and secretly in their heart, they're thinking, man, I wish I could have fun like they are. Well, that's because you have not yet realized or gotten a handle on the fact that living for Christ is a joyous thing. That doing right gives pleasure and pleasantness to the heart and soul. When I go to bed at night, I lay my head on my pillow and I go to sleep. A perverse man doesn't. The Word of God says he tosses, he turns, he worries, he frets. But they do rejoice to do evil. Verse 15, look at verse 15. What else does it say about him? Whose ways are crooked. Now, crooked only means distorted. When we think of crooked, we think just openly wicked, obviously horrible, easily detected to be bad. But the word crooked there only means slightly bent. And boy, are we struggling in that area. You know, if it's obviously wrong, you know, beating your wife, that wouldn't be good. That's bad. We all know, you know, that's bad. You all, someone said, you beat your wife. Well, no, beat my wife. She'd hit back. I don't beat my wife. But it's okay to treat her with disrespect. It's okay to talk down to her. It's okay to ignore her when you know good and well she wants your company and your time. It's okay to ignore her needs because you're just so selfish you can't give her the time you know she deserves from you. It doesn't have to be openly wicked and obviously wrong. All it has to be is bent, just going the wrong direction. And they're crooked. They're crooked. They're distorted. If you seek wisdom, you'll have discretion. You'll be able to discern the words and the ways of perverse people. Hear me. Even when those words and those ways are yours. I lose patience many times with young people that openly lead other young people astray. I really lose patience with adults that don't understand that the way you're living and what you're saying and where you go and what you watch has an effect on the people around you. And you can be someone that you think is walking on the right path, but you can indeed be this froward man we're talking about. I was teaching Bible at the Academy. It was senior Bible, and I had a great class, big class, had about 75 students in there. There was a girl that was about three rows back. With three sections in this room, in the middle section and two wing sections. And this girl sat in the middle about three rows back right on the aisle. So during the song service, I'd kind of walk around and speak to some of the students every now and then. And because of where she happened to be sitting, we made contact several times. How you doing? How you been? How's everything going? Fine. We just talked for a minute. Well, Christmas break came along, and we came back from Christmas break, and she wasn't there. And I thought, well, okay, you know, she's on vacation a little bit longer with her family. I don't know. And then the next day, Bible class, she wasn't there again. The next day, Bible class, she wasn't there again. So finally, I asked, I know she had some friends right there, and I said, hey, anybody seen Stephanie? Is she sick? If she's sick, I'd like to know. I give her a call. And they just had a funny look on their face, like teens will do. I said, what? What? They said, she's not coming back. I said, really? Well, what happened? Well, you know, she and her boyfriend ran off and got married. Really? I began to ask more questions and look into it more and find out what was going on, because this is a side of her and a situation I never knew existed. I never saw it coming. It blindsided me completely. And I found out later that she met this boy, started dating this boy. He was not a Christian. Her parents stepped in and said, absolutely not. You will not be with that boy. You will not go out with that boy. You will not see that boy. But she had a friend in that Bible class, that same Bible class, that went to her and was whispering in her ear forward words and told her, why are you listening to your parents? You're old enough to live your own life. What do they know? They can't rule you. You can't let them decide everything you do. If you love this boy, what do they know about love? And she just pounded on this girl every single day until she finally ran off with this boy and married him. I happened to be in a local restaurant early one morning getting a cup of coffee, and that girl's mother walked in. And I recognized her from seeing her at PTMs and things. And I went over to her and said, well, hello, how are you? I said, how have you been? And she said, well, I guess you heard about Stephanie. I said, well, no, this was years later. I said, well, no, she's dead. Her husband beat her to death. My heart just broke. And you know who I wanted to strangle? Okay, that's the perverse thought. But I wanted so desperately to get my hands on that girl that whispered those forward words in her ear. They delight in evil. They delight, they rejoice in evil. There's a great example in 2 Samuel 13. Would you join me there? 2 Samuel 13.

0: Amnon is the son of David. He has a half-sister, a daughter of David, by another of David's wives named Tamar. And Amnon has a friend named Abinadab. Look at verse 1, chapter 13, 2 Samuel. Came to pass after this that Absalom, the son of David, had a fair sister whose name was Tamar. Amnon, the son of David, loved her. Amnon was so vexed that he fell sick for his sister Tamar, for she was a virgin, and Amnon thought it hard for him to do anything to her. But Amnon had a friend whose name was Jonadab, the son of Shimeah, David's brother. So they're cousins. And Jonadab was a very subtle man. And he said unto him, protect you from the words of the evil man. And he said unto him, looking kind of lean, looking kind of sick. What's the problem? Well, I'm in love with Tamar, and I don't know what to do about it. I don't know how to go about it. Well, of course you know how to go about it. You do the right thing. You go to David and say, I love Tamar. Can I have her for my wife? That was a common practice, to marry half-sisters. It happened all the time. What do you mean you don't know what to do about it? But Jonadab had a plan. This is amazing to me. This is amazing to me. Verse 5, and Jonadab said unto him, my goodness, the evil flows out of this man's mouth like an artesian well. Why didn't Jonadab say, ask David for her hand? I bet you he would give her to you. Did he even bother to say, have you shared your feelings with Tamar? Does she reciprocate? That would have been a normal conversation. That would have been a conversation I would have had with one of my friends who came to me and said, I love this girl and I don't know what to do. I said, well, why don't you tell her? That's a normal conversation. What does Jonadab say? Hey, I'll tell you what you do. Lay down sick on the bed and make thyself sick. When thy father cometh to see thee, say, I pray thee, let my sister Tamar come, give me meat and dress the meat in my sight, and I may see it and eat it in her hand. It's just rolling. The perverseness is just rolling out of this guy. It's almost like he'd been thinking about this for days. So Amnon lay down and made himself sick. The king came to him. He said, I need Tamar to come. And when Tamar gets there, he says, everybody get out of the room. And he does an awful thing. Look at verse 11. When she brought them in to eat, he took hold of her and said unto her, come, lie with me, my sister. And she answered him, saying, nay, my brother, do not force me, for no such thing ought to be done in Israel. Do not thou this folly. And I, whither shall I cause my shame to go? And as for thee, thou shalt be as one of the fools of Israel. Now therefore I pray thee, speaking to the king, for he will not withhold me from thee. You know what Tamar has? Discretion. Tamar said, think about this. If you do this, where am I going to hide my shame? I see down the road a shamed girl. How am I going to handle that? By the way, she, realizing she is in tremendous danger at that moment alone with this man, still reasons with him about what this action would do to him. And let's not forget, you're going to be seen as one of the fools in Israel. You hear about what Jonah did? Jonadab went in and told Amnon, you know what Amnon did? You're not going to believe this. I can hear the talk now. You're going to look like a fool to everybody. She has discretion. She's looking at what's about to happen, and she's realizing, now let's look down the road. This is not going to be good. For you, it will not be good for me. You can do the right thing. You can ask David, he will give me to you. I don't see anything here that she loves him. She's just trying to do the right thing. This girl has discretion. Amnon has none. He didn't listen. Word of God says that he forced her. her, and her shame was incredible. She was wearing a multicolored gown that identified her as one, a daughter of the king, and two, a virgin daughter of the king. And she ripped that off. She put sackcloth, ashes on. She's in mourning. She's weeping and weeping and weeping. Here's a girl. She grew up, and she saw herself in a beautiful gown, and she saw herself at an altar, and she saw herself entering into marriage with a man that would love her and honor her and take care of her, be good to her and be kind to her and be a good husband and a wonderful father. And she saw all that in her future, and it's going to be great, and I'm going to have peace in my life, and I'm going to have a white picket fence and 3 kids and 2 dogs. And she saw all that, and it crumbled at her feet in a moment because of a bad decision, a decision that was made from the heart of an evil man. The Word of God says she remained desolate in David's house, never married, never had children. 2 years later, Absalom will kill Amnon. Do you know what discretion does? Discretion says, I can see this evil man is telling me, don't love authority. Don't do the right thing. Look after yourself. Be number one. Live for you. Don't let anybody tell you what to do. And these evil, perverse thoughts are just rolling. But discretion takes all those evil and perverse and forward words and says, no, I can look down the road. I can see where I'm headed. I can see what's going to happen to me if I don't do right. I can see where I'm going if I don't say the right thing, do the right thing. I can see what's going to happen to me if I do not exercise in my life righteousness and judgment and equity. And I will not do this, and I will not listen to those words, and I will do the right thing, and down the road, my life will be infinitely better. Discretion. The ability not to make decisions based upon a whim or the moment or this single plane existence, but to have depth perception and to see behind and around and forward, and learn from this book, and let the wisdom of this book sink into our heart, so every decision we make is based upon the thought, where will this decision take me? Discretion.
1: And now, a message from the Campus Church Archives.
2: Good evening, church family. Take your Bible. Would you find the book of James, chapter 5? The book of James, the 5th chapter. I'm happy to be with you guys tonight, and I'm glad you're here. My wife's here with me, my daughter Charity, happy they're here as well. James chapter 5 in your New Testament. When you've found James 5, smile at me, and I'll know you're ready for the reading of God's Word. All right, James chapter 5. Let's begin reading. The key verse tonight will be verse 16, but let's get a context. Read verse 13 down through verse 16, if you would please. Beginning in verse 13, is any among you afflicted? Well, what do you do when you're going through a hard time? Here's what you do, the Bible says, let him pray. Let him pray. Is any among you merry? Is any merry? Let him sing psalms. Is any sick among you? Let him call for the elders of the church. Let them pray over him, anointing him with oil in the name of the Lord. And the prayer of faith shall save the sick, and the Lord shall raise him up. And if he have committed sins, they shall be forgiven him. Confess your faults one to another and pray one for another that ye may be healed. The effectual, fervent prayer of a righteous man availeth much. Chew on that last sentence just a moment, would you? The effectual, fervent prayer of a righteous man availeth much. I want to preach to you tonight a message I'm just going to simply entitle, Prayer That Makes a Difference. Now, do you have a favorite story about prayer? Do you? I would have so many. One, I think, is probably just for humor, but years ago I heard a story about this lady in a church, and she was lonely. She was older, and she was lonely, and she decided she'd get a pet, and somebody recommended she get a bird that talked. And she went to the pet store, and the pet store owner said, "This bird does talk. It'll have to get comfortable with you, and give it some time. And when the bird is comfortable, it'll talk." And the owner was right. She bought the bird. She took it home, and when it started talking, it only had one phrase that it said over and over and over again. All it would say was, "Let's kiss." That's all our bird would say, "Let's kiss." The mailman would knock on her door and her bird would say, "Let's kiss." And her pastor would come over to the house and her bird would say, "Let's kiss." And it just embarrassed the daylights out of her, but that's all the bird would say. And somewhere along the way, her pastor bought him a bird and trained his bird to say, "Let's pray." And she heard about that and she asked pastor one day, could I bring my bird over and could my bird get with your bird and maybe your bird would rub off on my bird and my bird would be more spiritual?" And so pastor said, "Sure, I'm willing to try that." So Sunday afternoon, she brought her bird over and she put her bird up there next to pastor's. And her bird spoke up first. Her bird said, let's kiss. And pastor's bird said, "Praise God, my prayers have been answered." That's a terrible joke, isn't it? Terrible story. It's always one of my favorite stories about prayer. But really, really, to be serious, my favorite stories about prayer are personal. How many of y'all have a prayer you've prayed and God answered? Anybody here like that? That's a favorite, isn't it? When you pray and God answers. Might have been a miracle you needed and God answered that prayer. Somebody you prayed for that needed Christ and God answered that prayer. Are you aware of the fact that God invites us to pray because prayer should make a difference? That's God's plan. Isn't that what he's saying in the verse here I read to you? "The effectual fervent prayer of a righteous man availeth much." We're not just religious. God doesn't want us just to be religious. I said my prayers. I did it. No. God invites us to pray because God's plan is that your praying and my praying would make a difference. Now, James has got a lot to say about prayer. Look at some introductory thoughts here. James says a lot about prayer. If you got your Bible, look in chapter 1. You know chapter 1, verse 5, don't you? Chapter 1 and verse 5, I guess all of us have memorized somewhere, and if we haven't, we should. Chapter 1, verse 5, "If any of you lack wisdom," what should he do? Tell me. Let him ask of God. He should pray. If you lack wisdom, do you find humor in that if? I don't know what it is, but I find humor in weird places in the Bible. Anybody here like that? I was reading a Bible story this year that just in the middle of it cracked me up. And literally, I laughed out loud because I was reading the Bible story of Balaam's donkey that started talking. Y'all know that? I mean, y'all know this story, do you? Do you know the first thing Balaam's donkey said when it started talking out loud? You know what it said? It said, "Nay." That's in your King James Bible. Look that up. I read that and I thought, that's just funny, right? I don't care who you are. That's funny. Come on, that's funny. And I find humor in weird places. I was reading the story of Judges about Jael, the wife of Heber that took a nail. How many of y'all know that story? Jael took a nail and she went softly to the guy named Sisera, and he was running from the army and he hid in her tent and he was, you know, he's trying to hide from his enemy, and she let him come in, and he comes into her tent and he asks for water and she gives him a glass of milk. Not sure why that happened, but that's what happened. And then he goes to sleep in her tent, and while he's asleep, the Bible says that Jael, the wife of Heber, took a nail. It rhymes. Jael took a nail. And she went softly to him and she drove the tent peg through his temple and fastened his head to the ground. You know what the Bible says next? So he died. Well, no kidding. I guess I would have too, wouldn't you? So I find humor in weird places. And for some reason, this just kind of struck me as humorous. If any of you lack wisdom, just in case there's somebody in the campus church tonight, you don't know what to do. You don't know what step to take. You're not sure how to handle a situation. You just don't know what to do. Just in case there's somebody like that. Well, let him ask of God for wisdom and God will give it to you liberally. It's where it starts here. What a truth. We're to pray for wisdom. Look in chapter 4. You got your Bible? Look at chapter 4. Chapter 4, verse 2, the Bible says, "You lust and have not, you kill and desire to have and cannot obtain. You fight in war." You know this line, don't you? "Yet you have not," help me now, "yet you have not because," in other words, we're to pray. Apparently, there are things God wants to do for us that God doesn't do for us because we don't ask. You have not because you ask not. There's a reminder in James that we're to pray for wisdom. There's a reminder in chapter 4, verse 2, that you're just to pray. How many of y'all believe that? Do you believe that God's people ought to pray? Just as a quick little moment here, do you pray? Do you have a prayer life? Do you know that idea of prayer life? Is that a familiar term to you? Do you know that idea?
3: If I understand the Bible, all of us who are believers ought to have a prayer life. It's not my message, but let's just mention that briefly because it is important. If you're going to have a prayer life, there'd be several things that would be important. Number one, it would be good to have a place to pray. Do you remember that in the Bible? Jesus said, when you pray, enter into your closet. There's a kind of praying that occurs in a location. Now, you can pray anywhere. Do you all agree with that? You can pray when you haven't studied for a quiz. Say amen to that. You can pray when you're shopping, can't you? You can pray when you're driving. If you live in this area, you should. You can pray while you're doing the dishes. You can pray while you're folding laundry. But there's a level of praying that involves a location. When you pray, Jesus said, enter into your closet. Have a place where you meet with God. David went to the temple one day and sat in God's presence. And have a place where you, this is where I pray, I meet with God in this place. That's good for us to think through. There ought to be a time involved in it probably because the psalmist said he prayed three times a day, morning, noon, and evening. Have you read that in Psalm 55? Daniel did that. Remember that? He had a place where he went to his house. If you read the book of Daniel, twice in the book of Daniel, Daniel's house is mentioned, his home, where he lived, and both times there's a prayer meeting there. It's a wonderful, wonderful illustration of a Christian place to live. He wasn't married, but he had a Christian home. Here was a single man named Daniel that when his house shows up, they're praying there. First, a prayer meeting with Shadrach, Meshach, and Abednego, and then later, a prayer meeting by himself. He prayed at home. He had a place. He had a time three times a day, and prayer often, that kind of praying involves a posture. You know what I mean by that? Like on your knees. Do you ever pray on your knees? It would be good for us as God's people to pray more on our knees than we do. Some of you moms and dads in campus church, it would be good for you to start a prayer life and kneel. Now, the Bible, we don't have to be all legalistic about it. We don't want to be legalists. It's not that, you know, it's like, I'm going to pray an hour a day. I know we sing that song, sweet hour of prayer, sweet hour of prayer. That's a nice song, but there's no command in the Bible to pray for an hour. The Bible doesn't give us this little spiritual checklist. Well, I prayed an hour, therefore I am a mighty child of God. No, it's not. We're not legalists about it. It's that we have a loving Heavenly Father, and He's real, and He's good, and He cares, and He can meet our needs. We ought to have a prayer life. So maybe kneel. You can sit in the presence of God. I read in the New Testament, this makes a lot of us nervous, but I read in the New Testament that if you're a male, because the word is males, the Bible says, I will that males, that men pray everywhere, lifting up holy hands. Now that's a little shocking, isn't it? Because we don't do that. But it's biblical if you want to pray like this. Now we don't be weird about it. But the Bible says, men, that we ought to have holy hands and we ought to pray. And He says, you ought to lift up holy hands in prayer. You ever prayed like that? Do you have a prayer life where you regularly meet with God? So here's what He says, you have not because you ask not. You're going to find that one of the subjects that shows up in James more than once is that you and I, as people of God, ought to have prayer. We ought to pray for wisdom. We ought to pray, he says in the third verse of chapter 4, you ask and receive not because you ask amiss. Sometimes we fail to pray right. So we ought to pray. We ought to pray for wisdom. We ought to pray. And number three, we ought to pray right. There's a right way to pray. We ought to pray in the right way. I'm not to be selfish in my praying. There's a right way to pray. Look in chapter 5. In our text in chapter 5, the point is that we ought to pray in a way that makes a difference. Isn't that the point? The effectual fervent prayer of a righteous man availeth much. That's a Bible way of saying, why does God want me and you to pray? Because prayer is God's plan for changing things. Prayer is God's plan for altering things. Prayer makes a difference. The question I want to ask you tonight is, how in the world do you pray in a way that makes a difference? If that's God's plan, the effectual fervent prayer of a righteous man availeth much. How can we pray in a way that makes a difference? The Bible answers it here in this passage. There's two things I would teach you tonight, just 2 points, and I'm done. Would you look at this and notice this? It takes a specific kind of person. How do I pray in a way that makes a difference? Well, I got to be a specific kind of person. Here's what he says in the text. Did you hear this? The effectual fervent prayer of a righteous man. Do y'all believe this? It matters how we live, doesn't it? Do y'all believe that? It matters how I live. Why? Because if things aren't right between me and God, I can't get my prayers answered. It matters whether or not I'm honoring to God. The effectual, fervent prayer, not just of any man, but of a righteous man. That is the Bible way of saying one who is right with God. That's what he means there. It's hard to get your prayers answered if you're not right with God. Things aren't well between you and God. If you're bitter and angry and there's sin in your life and you're uptight and you're bothered and you're on edge and you're easily frustrated and you're sharp-tongued and you're short-tempered, well, I got bad news for you. You're going to have a hard time making a difference. Your prayers won't make a difference because you can't get your prayers answered unless things are right between you and God. The effectual, fervent prayer of a righteous man. Does that make sense to y'all? Can you see that? It's that I'm right with God. But there's a second lesson here in chapter 5, and it's one who prays in faith. Now, we all know that, but what does that even look like? He says right here, doesn't he? The prayer of faith in verse 15. The prayer of faith shall save the sick. The Bible says a lot about praying in faith. Are you aware of that? Have you read this in your Bible? There's a great verse. Somebody says sometimes, people say, you know, I don't know if I can get my prayers answered or not. I don't know that I'm a man of great faith. We'll read about like a George Mueller. You ever read the story? I'm reading a book right now about George Mueller, and it's one of those books that's like, okay, wow. I mean, the man just like miracles all the time because he had such great, this book says over and over again, this was a man of great faith. And to be honest with you, I'm just being vulnerable. That always discourages me. I'm like, well, I, you know, praise God for George Mueller, but I'm Dave Young. I don't know if I have that kind of faith or not. And then I found this great verse in the Bible. I found this wonderful verse in the Bible. You ever read this verse in the Bible? It says, if you have faith as a mountain, you can move mustard seed. You ever read that in your Bible? Anybody ever read that in your Bible? I hope not, because it's not there. But what does it say? If you have faith as a what? Well, you know, here's this microphone. Mustard seed, a lot smaller than the end of this microphone here. Why, if I had a mustard seed in my hand, why, maybe the front row could get a glimpse of it. Other than the screens, the rest of you don't stand a chance. I find it encouraging that our Savior doesn't say, you ought to be a person of amazing, incredible faith. He says, don't you know that it's not how big your faith is, it's how big your God is. It's not my amazing abilities and my depth of prayer and faith. No, it matters that I come to God. That's where faith comes in. Have you got enough faith to ask? Have you got enough faith to go to him? Have you got enough faith to bring the need, the desire? Just a tiny little mustard seed faith, he says, can move a mountain. In other words, your praying ought to make a difference. And don't we need to be reminded of that? We ought to pray in faith. Shouldn't all of us be reminded of that? There's two parts to praying in faith. Think about this. The first one is confidence. The second one is trust. Now, why do I pray in confidence? Because God is almighty. If you believe God is almighty, say amen. Do you? He's almighty. Can God do anything? Yes or no? Of course he can. He's almighty. He's God.

because I can do anything about it, but because you can, and you are a big God, and you are Almighty God, and you can do anything. That's praying in faith. God is able to do anything. There are people in this room tonight, and your hearts are so heavy over a son or a daughter or a grandson or a granddaughter that's far from God. Well, I understand taking it seriously. I understand it weighing in your heart, but you know what you ought to be doing? In faith, getting in the presence of an Almighty God who can work in that heart. That's tricky for us. You know why? Because we are a culture that wants it now. If I text you, listen, you text me back. You got it? That's just how we are, right? How do they say it? I learned this from my kids. Don't you leave me on read. It's amazing what you can learn when you have kids and you're 53. I'm sus of things now. See, I'm learning. My wife said that the other day at Thanksgiving. She said, that's sus. And all of my kids stopped and said, Mom, you can't say that. No. But we can't help it. We have a teenager that talks like that. So it rubs off on us. All right, we're a little sus about that. I understand. But here's the whole idea of this passage. When I'm praying in faith, I can go to God and say, God, my son's not well, and I'm burdened about that. My granddaughter's not well, and I'm burdened about that. I can go to God and pray about these things because God is a big God. You can talk to Him about everything. Go in confidence, but don't miss this. See, this time factor, you remember in the Garden of Eden, isn't the great story, isn't it, when Peter cut off, was it Malchus? Is that the right name, Malchus? Remember when Peter cut off Malchus's ear? Do y'all remember that? Wouldn't that have been a dramatic story? Could you imagine how Malchus felt? I don't know what happened there, but I think Peter just kind of missed. I don't think he was going for the ear. Y'all follow me on that? It wasn't aiming for the ear. It was dark out there, and apparently he's a poor shot because he missed and took off an ear instead of a head. But that had to be dramatic nonetheless. You know what it is when you get a head wound, right? You get a head wound and blood goes everywhere. Can you imagine how Malchus, I mean, can you imagine the experience? Blood's going everywhere. There's an ear laying on the ground. And what did Jesus do? He just put it back on. It's just like, boop. I mean, I don't know if he did the boop, but, you know, just there it is. Ta-da, your ear's back on. Can you imagine Malchus talking to his grandkids about that? Kids, I was in the garden, and they went to arrest Jesus, and this guy swung at me and missed and took off my ear, and Jesus was like, see this ear? It was on the ground, and look at it now. And his kids are like, oh, yeah, I'm a little sus. You know, y'all with me on that? Now, Jesus healed that. Watch this. I'm going somewhere. Jesus healed that ear just like that. How long did it take him to heal Peter's heart? See, sometimes Campus Church, we pray about things and we don't get an answer. I've been praying for my son and my son's not well, and I've been praying for my granddaughter and God's not answering. People say this to us in our meetings. Well, I've been praying about this for 20 years or 10 years or 6 months and God's not answering. I want to tell you something tonight, and I believe this with every ounce of my being, and if I had time, I'd prove it to you biblically. If you are praying, Almighty God is working. I believe that. Separate a long time for my son. Keep on praying because God's working. You know why? You know why it's a time matter? Because God works in the realm of the heart. We don't quit praying. We keep praying. We don't give up. We pray in faith. Faith is confidence. I'm almost out of time. Faith is confidence, but it's also trust. In other words, I say, God, I this is what I want you to do. God, this is what I'm asking you to do this. I know you can because you're Almighty God. Faith is the confidence, but you have to balance the confidence with the trust. God is so powerful and almighty that I could ask Him anything. And He's so good that I can trust Him. That's faith as well. See, you talk about healing in this text. You can go to God and say, God, I have cancer and I want you to heal it. How many of y'all believe God could and God can, and sometimes God does, right? But what if He doesn't? He's so good, I can trust Him. That's still faith. I can trust Him and say, God, this is what I want. This is what I want. I know you can heal. I know you can change my son. God, I know you can do this. But if not, I love you. I trust you. I mean, after all, isn't it true that all healing is temporary? Every person Jesus healed, they're all dead.

0: Every one of them. Read the Bible. They're all dead. They're all gone. It's always temporary. It always is. But I can still pray about it because the Bible says that we're invited to pray in faith. You follow this? How do I pray in a way that makes a difference? Let me just give you a couple of screens here and our time will be gone and I'll be done. The first thing you got to do is be the right kind of person. And the second thing it takes is you got to have the right kind of praying. Now write this down fast. It takes a specific kind of praying if my prayers are going to make a difference. I'm out of time, but it takes a specific kind of prayer. And write this down fast and let's be done tonight. It takes a specific kind of praying. Now just think on that. Give me the next screen, guys, would you? And let's just look at it real quick. Intercession is in the text. Confess your faults one to another and pray one for another. Hey, all you college students in this building tonight, you're going home in about a week, right? Pray for one another because prayer makes a difference. Hey, bless you. hey, campus church family, pray for each other. How many of y'all know this is a hard hour? All you parents up here videotaping tonight, if it wasn't videotaped, it didn't happen. And parents up here videotaping, taking snapshots, Instagramming live. You know something, moms and dads? The devil wants your children. And we ought to pray for our children. You college students ought to pray for your family, your parents. You ought to pray for your roommates. You ought to pray for your unsafe family. Intercession is one of the ways prayer makes a difference. Fervency, the effectual, fervent prayer of a righteous man. Fervent. There's a level of praying that goes beyond. Dear Lord, thank you. This is not to say this is, don't minimize this. This is prayer. Thank you, God, and meet my needs today and help me and give me wisdom. That's the way we're supposed to pray. But there's some burdens in our life that are so big, the only thing we can do is be fervent. What does that even sound like? Oh, God, help my son. Dear God, save my dad. God, you got to save my grandpa. See, prayer's supposed to make a difference. And the way that's going to happen is if I pray as the right kind of person, righteous person, and in faith. And prayer that makes a difference is the right kind of praying. It involves intercession, pray for one another. It involves fervency, this intensity. And in the next verse, he says, Elias was a man subject to like passions as we are, and he prayed earnestly. So I'd close tonight just with a reminder of a couple of things here. As we come to a close, just think of it like this, brothers and sisters. Determined to pray. Determined to pray right. And for crying out loud, determined to pray big. You got a family issue? There's a God who cares. Talk to him about it. You a little worried about going home? Am I going to survive? Will I keep a clean heart at home? I mean, they're all over you, a place like Pensacola, Christian. Am I going to be all right? Campus church family, what's going on in your life? Pray big. Talk to God about it. He's a good God. You know why? You know why? Because it makes a difference. Effectual fervent prayer of a righteous man availeth much. Do you have any burden in your heart tonight that's pretty big? Prayer makes a difference. If you are the right kind of person and you pray the right kind of prayers, your prayer life can make a huge difference. Aren't you thankful for that? So start a prayer life, pray big, and let God use you.
1: 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It's time for a message from the former pastor of Campus Church, Dr. Jim Shetler.
2: I'd like to have you take your Bibles tonight and turn to Exodus chapter 15. Now, in a sense, this will not be our text, but it is going to be our beginning point tonight. We're going to talk about a man in the Bible that's found a little bit later on, but I want to use this as our starting point tonight for what we're going to deal with and what we're going to talk about this evening. I've heard many and preached many messages on bitterness. And tonight, I would like to talk to you about an individual that I've never heard preached on about bitterness before, but is an excellent illustration of bitterness. Now, this one we're going to look at later on. He comes in the life of during David's reign. But I want to give the foundation to all bitterness. There is a law, so to speak, of first mention in the Bible. In other words, I don't think we should say the word law, but there is kind of a general principle that many times, the first time something is mentioned in the Bible, it's really taught quite a bit in that first time it's mentioned. That would be true in the area of bitterness. The first time bitterness is mentioned in the Bible is here in Exodus chapter 15. And I think that the key to understanding and definitely the cure to all bitterness is found in the secret of this story in Exodus chapter 15. So I wanted to spend about 10 minutes or so laying this foundation, and then we'll go look at a biblical example. And I've also chosen this tonight as our preparation for the Lord's Supper. More and more as I study the 1 Corinthians 11 passage of the warning, the judgment, if you please, the admonition that is given to partake of the Lord's Supper unworthily, the damnation that comes, the judgment that comes. I think it is very important that we examine our hearts. Many are sick, many are weak, and many have even passed away because they have partaken of the Lord's Supper improperly. This sin of bitterness is a sin that as we partake and we look and we examine our lives, we could say, well, I didn't lie this week, I didn't steal anything this week, I didn't do this week, or whatever. And we might bypass some of the sins of the spirit that so oftenly beset us. And this sin of bitterness can lay dormant, so to speak, for some weeks, months, and even years. But it's never been dealt with. And as we come to the Lord's Supper, it may be blocking our fellowship, and we need to cleanse ourselves of it. We don't need to get saved again. That's already taken care of. But we need to confess our sins and make them right with the Lord. And this sin of bitterness is very true along those lines. Exodus chapter 15, we look at verse 22. They've traveled 3 days after crossing the Red Sea. They've traveled 3 days into the wilderness down and kind of in the middle of the Sinai Peninsula, the people of Israel have with Moses. And verse number 22, it says, so Moses brought Israel from the Red Sea, and they went out into the wilderness of Shur, and they went 3 days into the wilderness and found no water. Well, now obviously this is a major concern, and this is a very important thing. Truly, if God is going to deliver the people of Israel out of Egypt, he's going to have to provide for them along the way. No question about that. But look at the way that they handled the situation, which I think reveals their heart. For out of the heart the mouth speaketh. And when they came to Marah, which is a good Hebrew word meaning bitter, when they came to Marah, they could not drink of the waters of Marah, for they were bitter. Therefore, the name of it was called Marah. And the people murmured. Well, see, this shows their heart, and it wasn't right. For them to ask the Lord for water would not have been a wrong thing to have done. To ask God for provision and what the Lord would have. But that is not what they did. They murmured in their heart. They felt that this was unjust. This was not right. It's not fair. You bring us out here to the wilderness to die. God and you, Moses, have done us wrong. The murmuring would be an indication of that. I would like to, at this time, submit to you a definition of bitterness. I can't say if you looked in the dictionary, you probably would not find this. And I've never heard anyone else say it, so you ought to take it with a grain of salt. But I would like to give you what I believe in counseling for over 20 years with teenagers, college students, adults, and older folks. What I'd like to give you is what I believe bitterness is. I believe that bitterness is an unresolved violation of our justice system. An unresolved violation of our justice system. Now, there's a few things here that are kind of interesting with that short little definition, unresolved. I don't think you can define bitterness and not somewhere at least bring the concept of unresolved in. Because the fact of the matter is, whether it's something somebody did to you or you think God did wrong, the fact of the matter is you haven't resolved it yet. And that bitterness is growing, and that bitterness is underneath the surface there. It's not taken care of. It is something that is not resolved. Bitterness is actively destroying your life. I think unresolved, it's a violation. And I think this is interesting. I think that the most powerful force in our being is our justice system. Matter of fact, I think even our love is connected to our justice system. When things are not done right, and you know what? It's interesting. It doesn't matter which spiritual gift you have. If you're a prophet, boy, things need to be done right. And you're real big. But you know what? If you're mercy and somebody does something wrong to someone that you don't think is right, wow. Watch out for that mercy person at that point. They'll pick up someone else's offense. It doesn't matter what spiritual gift you have. If you have the spiritual gift of giving and somebody mistrusts your money or your finances or your giving or whatever, there is a major offense in your heart. Unresolved violation of your justice system. Now, your justice system is a very interesting point. It doesn't necessarily mean that you're wrong, nor does it necessarily mean that you're right. We have to be very careful when we come to our justice system because it is not maybe the same way as God. Now, it could be. In other words, it could be absolutely true that somebody did you wrong. I mean, biblically, you could show it. Maybe they abused you. They did something to you that is absolutely unscriptural. I'm not going to say by your justice system that it means that it's like, well, that's just your view of it. Well, it is your view of it. Now, your view of it may be filtered by the Word of God. But then also, you may not know all the details. And you may not know why that person did, why your father treated you the way that he treated you. It was definitely wrong the way he treated you. And the way that maybe this happened or this occurred or somebody over you or whatever it might have been. But your justice system was violated. And what you thought was right didn't happen. These people thought, we need to have water after 3 days. And it is a wrong thing that we don't have water. Now, they didn't handle it right. And so they got bitter. They have an unresolved violation towards God. They said, no, you call us out of Egypt and you need to be providing along the way. And they don't think what's happened is right here. And so it's an unresolved violation of your justice system that brings one of two things, hurt or anger. And this hurt and anger just seethe underneath. Now it could be, I used to say that bitterness was unresolved anger, but you know, I think there is more to that. I think some people really genuinely are not angry, they are hurt. They are legit, they just are hurt by what happened. And their justice system says this was wrong with what happened, and they are very much hurt. Maybe a friend did something to you, and you're bitter towards them, a relative, or what have you. Somebody said something about your character, or they defamed you, or they said something that wasn't true about you. And it hurts. Especially maybe from the source that it came from, or somebody that you care for does something so wrong, someone that you admired, someone that you respected, and they did wrong, and you're just hurt by that. And that hurt can turn into bitterness if it's unresolved. Your justice is, and that's wrong what they did, it's not right. And it's hurt or it's anger. And I think that's what we have here. Let's continue on in verse 23. And when they came to Marah, they could not drink of the waters of the Marah, for they were bitter. Therefore, they named the name of it was called Marah. And the people murmured against Moses, saying, "What shall we drink?" And you know, Moses did the right thing. And he cried unto the Lord, and the Lord showed him a tree. Now, I want to tell you this. This is not that complex. You could hear long messages on how to deal with bitterness. You could hear 15 steps of somebody that's violated you and what you're supposed to do with them. And you know what? Some of the things that they would be said probably would even, you could get some verses out of Proverbs or whatever. But let me just tell you this. If you want to solve your bitterness, you have to go to Calvary. If you don't go to Calvary, you will not solve your bitterness problem. If you don't take that unresolved issue of your justice system that was done wrong, and you're either hurt or angry, and you don't take it to Calvary, my friend, you are not going to get through the bitterness. You can hear all the messages, you can go to all the seminars, you can spend all the money on counseling, but I will tell you, friend, in this little phrase, Moses cried unto the Lord, and the Lord showed him a tree. And if you cry out to God for whatever happened, he's going to show you a tree. And that tree will not be in Sinai Peninsula. That tree stood outside of the city walls of Jerusalem on Golgotha, and that tree is Calvary, and that tree is the cross. And if you are ever going to deal with what happened in your life, If you're ever going to deal with what that person did wrong, and maybe it was absolutely wrong, or at least along in your justice system, you're going to have to go to Calvary. And Moses cried out to the Lord, and if you are in bitterness right now, and you have an unresolved violation of your justice system that hurts, or you're angry about some person, something, or whatever, go to Calvary. Take it to Calvary. And the Lord showed him a tree, which when he had cast into the waters were made sweet. You know, I believe that our God is in the business of taking the bitter things of life and turning them into blessings. I think our God can do this. When we take that unresolved violation of our justice system that hurts and it makes us angry, and we go to the cross and we realize what Jesus Christ did for us on that cross, that bitterness is turned into even, yes, a blessing. It's turned to sweetness. Because when we realize that Jesus Christ, and just in a few moments, we're going to take a piece of bread and we're going to take some matzah and some juice, and we're going to remember Jesus Christ dying on the cross. My God, why hast thou forsaken me? And when we see that it was our sin, and you talk about injustice. Now, there's no question God's justice was satisfied with Christ's blood. God's justice was satisfied with what Christ did. But why did he do it? Why did he do it? Because of love. For God so loved the world that he gave his only begotten Son. And when we understand the depth of the love that Jesus Christ and God the Father had for us, that when Christ said, my God, why hast thou forsaken me? Whatever anybody's ever done, right, wrong, hurt, anger, whatever, and we take it to Calvary and we realize that our sin pinned him on that cross, and it was our sin that made the Son of God say, my God, why hast thou forsaken me? And we take whatever anyone's done to us, and we take it to Calvary, and we see what Jesus Christ has done, my friend, we can move on. I guess that's why Ephesians 4:32 says, and be kind one to another, tenderhearted, forgiving one another, even as God, for Christ's sake, hath forgiven you. You see, when we go to the cross and we say, even as God, for Christ's sake, hath forgiven you, my friend, we can resolve the bitterness. Even though we may never understand why they did what they did, and maybe we'll never figure it out, and maybe, you know, there will always be, that was wrong though, Pastor Shetler. As long as I live, I'll say it's wrong. I know, and it was wrong, the sins that we committed that nailed Christ to the cross. But take that bitterness, that unresolved injustice, and take it to the cross of Calvary. This is where you can get a sweetness. Look at that. The waters were made sweet. There he made for them a statue and an ordinance, and there he proved them. You can study bitterness the rest of your life. You can go to counseling the rest of your life, but I am telling you this. If you don't take your bitterness to Calvary and see the tree and see the cross, and tonight, if you have bitterness, how can you go and take a piece of matzah representing the body that was put on that cross and that little bit of juice representing the blood that was put on that cross? How can you partake tonight of the Lord's Supper with bitterness towards an individual or a situation? My friend, it is a slap in God's face, and you partake unworthily tonight. So I don't care what has happened in your life. You cannot come to the Lord's Supper tonight with bitterness when we remember what Christ has done. This do in remembrance of me, in remembrance of him. Now, I'd like to show you real quickly, in the time that we have left, I'd like to show you really quickly a Bible illustration that I've never seen before. It came out of our family devotions. I'd like to have you take your Bibles and turn to 2 Samuel chapter 15. 2 Samuel chapter number 15. With basically both my boys gone out of home now, we just have Drew with us, and Marilee and I and Drew have been studying 1 and 2 Samuel this past year, the fall and going in the spring. We're in 2 Samuel right now. We don't read an awful lot every day or anything like that, but we read some verses every day and pray for a missionary and just have a short prayer time together and for our family needs and our church needs. And we've been studying, we've been in 2 Samuel now for a couple months, and we were in 2 Samuel 15, and we came across a guy that, I knew about. His name is Ahithophel. I've heard about Ahithophel. I've kind of preached about a message on him per se, but I've mentioned him before. He was the counselor that David had that turned against him when Absalom rebelled against the kingdom. And so we got into these verses, and I want you to see the very first time he's mentioned in Scripture directly. I say that word carefully. 2 Samuel chapter 15 and verse number 12, the Bible says, nothing has been mentioned about this man until this point. We know that from this verse, he obviously had been for some period of time a counselor of David. But we hadn't heard of him or any counsel that he had given up to this point. 2 Samuel chapter 15 and verse 12. And Absalom sent for Ahithophel, the Gilonite, David's counselor from his city, even from Gilo, while he offered sacrifices, and the conspiracy was strong, for the people increased continually with Absalom. Now, this is the rebellion that Absalom basically going to kick David out of the kingdom, and Absalom's going to be set himself up as king, and he chooses an individual. Now, how did he know that David's counselor for weeks, months, years would join his side? Did he offer him something? The Bible says not. The Bible says nothing that he offered him or anything like that. Oh, he offered him a position in his cabinet, but he had a position in David's cabinet. How did he know that this counselor would join with him? Who is Ahithophel? Well, from this verse, we realize, and the Bible tells us, that he was one of David's counselors. We realize from this verse that he lived in one of the suburbs of Jerusalem. Gilo was just a few miles south of Jerusalem. If you ever go to Jerusalem today, there's still today a section of the southern part of Jerusalem called Gilo. So he wasn't far. Now, he lived in his hometown, his home suburb, so to speak, of Jerusalem, and then traveled to Jerusalem to give counsel. That's a little bit interesting because a little bit later on, Absalom actually brings him to Jerusalem to live. And we also find this. He joins Absalom as a partner, and he becomes a counselor in this conspiracy to get rid of David. But who is Ahithophel? Let's look at 2 Samuel for just a moment, 2 Samuel chapter 15. Let's look down at verse 31. The Bible says, and one told David, saying, Ahithophel is among the conspirators with Absalom. And David said, oh Lord, I pray thee, turn the counsel of Ahithophel into foolishness. It's very interesting at this point to tell you what his name means. Ahithophel means anything that comes with, it starts with Ahith, it means brother in Hebrew. So we have the brother of folly, or the brother really of impiety, irreverence towards God. His name means the brother of folly. David prayed that his counsel would become foolish. David's prayer is not answered. God does something instead, though, about Ahithophel. Ahithophel was a very discerning, wise person, an incredible politician. And he knew the way the winds blew, and he knew great counsel, and he could discern situations tremendously. If he lived today, he probably would have his own TV show. He probably would. And he would be able to take the issues of today, and he'd be able to divide them and splice them and slice them. Ahithophel was a great counselor, there's no question. Look down at verse number 34. But if thou return to the city and say unto Absalom, I will be thy servant, O king, as I have been thy father's servant hereto, so will I now also be thy servant. Then mayest thou for me defeat the counsel of Ahithophel. And this is Hushai. Hushai is going to go back. He was very loyal to David. He stays loyal to David, but he gets into Absalom's kingdom. And David says, listen, Hushai, you can maybe go ahead, go back, and you can equalize Ahithophel's counsel. You can, you know, whatever Ahithophel says, you can say the opposite or whatever, and you can help me a little bit. So Hushai goes back, but it shows you how strong a person this Ahithophel was, and it shows you how discerning and counsel-oriented he was. Let's take our Bibles now and turn over to 2 Samuel chapter 16 and verse 15. 2 Samuel 16 and verse 15. And Absalom and all the people, the men of Israel, came to Jerusalem, and Ahithophel with him. Now this is interesting because he used to live in his city, Gilo. Now he's brought to Jerusalem. Now we continue on. Let's look down at verse 20 and 21 of the same chapter. Then said Absalom to Ahithophel, give counsel among you what we shall do. And Ahithophel said unto Absalom, go in unto thy father's concubines, which he hath left to keep the house, and all Israel shall hear that thou art abhorred of thy father. Then shall the hands of all that are with thee be strong. So they spread Absalom a tent upon the top of the house. Hold on to that thought. And Absalom went in unto his father's concubines in the sight of all Israel. And wow, listen to verse 23. And the counsel of Ahithophel, which he counseled in those days, was as if a man had inquired at the oracle of God. So was all the counsel of Ahithophel, both with David and with Absalom. Now, this is really interesting. Absalom says, well, Ahithophel, what should I do now? Here's what you do. You go put a big tent on the roof of David's palace. Do you remember what David saw up on that same roof not too long before this? And you put a tent up there and you bring all of his women from his palace and you go in and have immorality with them, and that'll take care of where you stand with them, and it will defy David and where he is. It also is the judgment that Nathan said would occur. Hold your place here. Look back at 2 Samuel chapter 11 for a moment. 2 Samuel chapter 12, verse 11. 2 Samuel chapter 12, verse 11. When Nathan was giving, when David says, I am the man, and he confessed his sin, Nathan said there's going to be some judgment. One is you're going to lose your son. But there was another judgment. Notice this in 2 Samuel 12, 11. Thus saith the Lord, behold, I will raise up evil against thee out of thine own house. And I will take thy wives before thine eyes and give them unto thy neighbor, and he shall lie with thy wives in the sight of this son. Well, how did Ahithophel know that? Maybe it was common knowledge. Maybe he was good friends with Nathan. Or maybe there's something else about this Ahithophel guy. How did he know that this was the judgment that would have become, and he told Absalom to do it? When Ahithophel spoke, it was as if it was the oracles of God. This is a very wise person. But Ahithophel's got a major problem. Look at chapter 17, verse 1. Moreover, Ahithophel said unto Absalom, let me now choose out 12,000 men, and I will arise and pursue after David this night. Now, something I didn't mention to you, and you wouldn't know at this point, but Ahithophel's an old man. I'm going to prove that to you in a few moments. But Ahithophel is an old man. What is he doing taking 12,000 men to go fight David? What in the world does Ahithophel got against this David guy? He's given all this counsel. He joined forces with Absalom. And now this old man says, give me 12,000 men and I will personally go out and get David. Do you sense an unresolved violation of a justice system here? Do you sense something's not right here? Who is Ahithophel? Why is he so upset? How did Absalom know that Ahithophel would join him? We begin to find the answer in 2 Samuel chapter 23. Would you take your Bibles and turn with me? 2 Samuel chapter 23. In the reporting of David's mighty men, there is one man that's mentioned that's interesting in this study. 2 Samuel chapter number 23, and look with me at verse number 34. Look at the last one mentioned. These are David's fighting mighty men. Eliam, the son of Ahithophel, the Gilonite. Eliam is his son, and Eliam is one of the mighty men of David. Now, not much is mentioned about Eliam. Matter of fact, he's only mentioned two times. I'm going to tell you where the other one is in just a moment, and then everything's going to come to place. But this Eliam, I don't think Eliam necessarily had bitterness. Matter of fact, I think if he did, he wouldn't be mentioned as one of the mighty men of David. But here in this passage of Scripture, Eliam is mentioned as the son of Ahithophel. But who's Eliam? What would that make that bitter? Well, let's turn back to 2 Samuel chapter 11 and the final piece of the puzzle. Or shall we say the first piece of the puzzle is actually put down. In 2 Samuel chapter 11, we find out who Ahithophel really is. In 2 Samuel chapter 11, verse number 3, the Bible says, "And David sent and inquired." This is after he was up on that roof that Absalom's going to send the 10 up later on. And he looked out and he saw Bathsheba that night. "And David sent and inquired after the woman, and one said, 'Is not this Bathsheba, the daughter of Eliam, the wife of Uriah the Hittite?'" Much is mentioned of Uriah the Hittite. And I personally believe that Eliam and his son-in-law Uriah were probably, they were war buddies. I mean, they had that collegian spirit together. They had gone to a lot of battles together. And I truly, truly do believe that Eliam and Uriah, who are both mentioned as David's mighty men, probably had a great father-son relationship, and they probably could tell a lot of war stories. But folks, I want to tell you this. In 2 Samuel chapter 11, verse number 3, we find out an incredible connection. And that is Ahithophel is Bathsheba's grandfather. And all of a sudden, that what he had in his heart, an unresolved violation of his justice system, what you did to my granddaughter, and because of you, my great-grandson was killed. What you did to our family and the way that you shamed us. You know what? Ahithophel never went to Calvary. Ahithophel never dealt with the bitterness. And though he was a wise grandfather, he had bitterness in his heart. You look at 2 Samuel chapter 17, as an old grandpa, he's telling Absalom, "You give me 12,000 men and I'll go out and kill that David." What's with you, Ahithophel? I'll tell you what's with him. Bitterness. And my friend, bitterness will not only defile you, but it'll defile others. And when you take something that's happened in your life and you refuse to resolve it and you don't take it to Calvary and you don't forgive, you can go weeks and months and years. But I want to tell you, if a wise grandpa can have bitterness, sophomore guys can have bitterness, teenagers can have bitterness. Parents can have bitterness. Spouses can have bitterness. My friend, you can hold it for a long time. And if there is something that is unresolved that you believe should have happened differently, and there's a hurt, and to mention that person's name is to bring up that situation, and there's anger and there's hurt, my friend, you're no different than Ahithophel. And there's only one answer for that bitterness, and that one answer is Calvary. And don't you put a piece of matzah in your mouth tonight saying, "Oh yeah, this represents the body of Christ that was put on the cross. This represents the blood of Jesus Christ that was shed for my sin, and my sin is bitterness." My friend, you get it right with God tonight. And whatever's happened in your life and whatever's done, and I'm not telling you that what has happened in your life, it may have been a wrong thing, but you take it to Calvary and you resolve it tonight under the blood of Jesus Christ. And let this communion service be the time you say, "Dear God, I forgive. And dear God, I am no longer their judge. Ahithophel was David's judge. You're not going to get away with what you did to my granddaughter. You will not get away with it." And Absalom, I think Absalom knew it the whole time. "Hey, Ahithophel, you want to join this conspiracy?" You bet. You bet. and you put that to that counseling spirit that he had mixed in with that bitterness, look what he did. And you know what? Some of you have great abilities and great talents, and you're going to use those for the work of the devil because of a bitter heart. Some of you've got something in your crawl right now that you refuse to get right. Then I would tell you this, friend, I wouldn't partake tonight of the Lord's Supper unworthily. My friend, you get it right with the Lord. And if the Holy Spirit has gone down in the annals of your time, of your life, and brought up somebody, you get it taken care of tonight, and you take it to Calvary and say, "Dear God, it was wrong what they did, but I forgive them. It was wrong what I did to your son on the cross. And I remember it tonight by this piece of bread. I remember it tonight by this cup. And dear God, I ask you to forgive me for the bitterness in my heart, and I resolve it tonight." Ahithophel never went to a tree and never saw the sweetness of forgiveness in his own life or others. Because look at what happens to Ahithophel. In 2 Samuel chapter 17, verse 23, this is the end result of all bitterness. "And when Ahithophel saw that his counsel was not followed, he saddled his ass and arose and got him home to his house, to his city. And put his household in order, and hanged himself, and died, and was buried in the sepulcher of his father." When Ahithophel gave the final counsel to Absalom of what he needed to do to go out immediately and get David, and by the way, I think it was good counsel. He would have killed David. But Absalom listened to Hushai, and I think God placed Hushai in that kingdom for such a time as this, and spared David's life. Ahithophel knew it was over. And the bitterness got him. And he went back and hung himself. Now, I'm not telling you that all bitterness leads to suicide, but I am going to tell you this. Bitterness is spiritual suicide. Bitterness breaks your fellowship with the Lord. My friend, tonight, I implore you not to partake tonight of the Lord's Supper if you've got a bitter heart. But I do encourage you, take it to Calvary. Take what's happened in your life to Calvary and get it right.
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3: If you have your Bibles, and I hope you do, I'd like you to join me in the book of Psalms. Book of Psalms. We're going to be in Psalm chapter 34 this morning. And our theme this morning, as it's already been said, has been magnify the Lord. And we know that we cannot make God any bigger, any greater than he already is, but we can acknowledge his greatness in our lives. And we can invite others to experience his greatness in their lives. You know, the word magnify, it means to lift up in mind and honor, to make large, to ascribe greatness to. And that's what we want to do this morning, is ascribe greatness to our great God. And this morning, we're just going to look at a few verses in this psalm. This is a wonderful psalm. We don't have time to go through the entire psalm, but I would encourage you this week to take some time to read Psalm 34. And I'm sure that it'll help you the way that it's helped me. Your Bibles are open to Psalm 34. We're going to begin reading in verse number 1. God's word says this, "I will bless the Lord at all times. His praise shall continually be in my mouth. My soul shall make her boast in the Lord. The humble shall hear thereof and be glad. Oh, magnify the Lord with me, and let us exalt his name together." I want you to look down to verse number 8. "Oh, taste and see that the Lord is good. Blessed is the man that trusteth in him. Oh, fear the Lord, ye his saints, for there is no want to them that fear him." David is the psalmist here, and he's saying, hey, let's declare how great our God is together. You know, my invitation for you this morning is the same as the psalmist. Oh, magnify the Lord with me. Let us exalt his name together. Do you know this morning that God wants you to magnify? God wants you to ascribe greatness to lift up his name? This morning we might wonder, well, how do I do that? What does that actually look like in my life? I believe Psalm 34 gives us three ways that we can magnify the Lord in our life. The first is found in verse number 1. The first way we magnify the Lord is when we choose to praise Him. We choose to praise Him. Look at what David says. He says, I will bless the Lord at all times. His praise shall continually be in my mouth. Do you know this morning? Praise doesn't just happen. It's a choice. Praise is a choice. And we all make thousands of choices each day, don't we? When we wake up, we decide what we're going to wear. When it gets time to eat, we decide where we're going to go eat. We make thousands of choices each day. And one of them ought to be

0: I'm going to praise God today. I'm going to choose to praise God. I'm going to praise God for who He is. I'm going to praise God for what He's done. And I will bless the Lord. You know, we must determine to give God praise in our lives because it doesn't just happen. You know, when is it appropriate for us to give God praise? Well, the psalmist tells us in verse number 1, at all times, that God's praise should continually be in our mouths. You know, that means right now, during midterms. That means during finals. That means this summer. That means every day for the rest of our lives, we should continually be giving praise to our God. And our desire, every morning of every day, should be to magnify the Lord through purposeful, volitional, and intentional praise. Listen, we magnify the Lord this morning by choosing to praise Him. It's a choice. And God wants you to magnify His name, and you can magnify His name by choosing to praise Him. Second, this morning, we can magnify the Lord by confessing Him publicly. Look with me down in verse number 3. David says, "Oh, magnify the Lord with me, and let us exalt His name together." You know, in this psalm, David does not just praise God. He doesn't even just say that, hey, I'm going to magnify the Lord. I'm going to have His praise continually in my mouth. No, he says he's going to invite others to join him. He's inviting other people to join him in magnifying the Lord. He says, magnify the Lord with me. Let us exalt His name together. You know, he says this because he's publicly declaring that, hey, I'm going to choose to magnify the Lord in my own life. And he's inviting others to do the same. Because David understood how great God was, and he knew that other people should recognize the same. You know, our praise to God, it should start with our own personal life. It should start with a choice. I'm going to praise Him. But it should extend beyond the walls of our own dorm room. It should extend beyond even these walls here. It should extend beyond the bounds of this campus. Our praise to God should extend out to a lost world out there who we are called to reach. And we should actively be telling them what God has done in our lives. You know, God's worthy of praise because He saved me. God's worthy of praise because He changed my life. Because He gave me purpose. And I want to let you know that what God has done for me, He can do for you. He can do for anyone in this world. And so we ought to confess Him publicly. We magnify the Lord when it goes beyond just a personal internal choice. And it extends into public confession of praise. So we magnify the Lord by choosing to praise Him. We magnify the Lord this morning by confessing Him publicly. Thirdly, this morning, we magnify the Lord by being confident in His promises. Confident in His promises. Look with me, if you will, down in verse number 8. Here the psalmist says, "Oh, taste and see that the Lord is good. Blessed is the man that trusteth in Him. Oh, fear the Lord, ye His saints, for there is no want in them that fear Him." You know, David is saying this morning, hey, I want to invite you. I want to extend this invitation to you to praise the Lord. But if you don't believe that God's worthy of praise, David invites you. He says, hey, I want you to try. I want you to experience. That's what he means when he says, taste and see. I want you to try it out. I want you to experience the goodness of God for yourselves. David says this, if you trust God, if you choose to trust God, if you choose to confess Him publicly, you'll find that He's good. That God is good. That He's always and only good. See, we can be confident this morning in God's promises because of His goodness. He's always and only good. You know, everything in your life today, you might look around at the circumstances of your life or the things that have happened in your life and say, hey, everything in my life is not good. Well, I can promise you this, that God is using everything for your life, in your life, for your good. For your good. I have written down in the margin of my Bible, it's going to be good. And I don't remember who was preaching the sermon when I wrote that down, but I remember a pastor saying, hey, it may not be good now, but it's going to be good. Because God's promised that He works all things together for good. to them that love God and are called according to his purpose. God's working everything for good in your life. We can magnify the Lord by confidently believing his promises. We have confidence in his promises because God always keeps his word. He's good. He always keeps his word. He cannot lie. You know, maybe this week we may just need to sit down, take out a pen and paper, or maybe even just rehearse it in our mind as we're going through the day and think about all the ways that God has been good to us. You know, God's been good by giving me this. God's been good by meeting this need. God's been good by allowing me to make this relationship, make this connection. Maybe we just need to spend some time to write down all the ways God's been good to us, to remind us of the eternal and the temporal blessings that we've been given by God. We can have confidence in God's promises because of God's goodness, because he's good. And we can have confidence in God's promise because of his sufficiency. Look what he says at the end of verse 9. He says, "O fear the Lord, ye his saints, for there is no want in them that fear him." You know what David is saying? They lack nothing. He's saying that God and God alone is all we need. There is no lack. There is no want for those who trust in him. The Apostle Paul tells us in Philippians chapter 4, verse 19, "My God will supply all your need according to his riches in Christ Jesus." You know, often the reason that we don't take time in our lives to stop and to choose to praise God, to choose to confess him publicly, often the reason we don't magnify the Lord is because we're far too focused on other things. Our minds are occupied with too many other things. We may be asking ourselves, how am I going to pass this class? How am I going to pay this next bill? How is this relationship, how is this circumstance in my life going to work out? What's the next thing? We're far too focused on other things. You know, there's so many areas in our life, in my life, where if I'm not careful, I can become overly reliant on myself. We can become overly reliant on self to make everything work out, to make everything line up in the way that we think it should. When God is saying this, "I'm here. I'm all you need. And I will take care of you. There's no lack in those who trust in me. I'll meet your needs. Those who trust in me, they lack for nothing." You know, we magnify the Lord when we're confident in his promises, and we can be confident in his promises because of his sufficiency. God's all we need. The Bible tells us that we've been given all things that pertain to life and godliness. If we have the Lord as our Savior this morning, we have everything we need to live this life. So we magnify the Lord by choosing to praise him, by confessing him publicly. Magnify the Lord by being confident in his promises. So my question, my invitation for you, child of God, is simple this morning. How long has it been? How long has it been since we took time from all the busyness of life, from all the things that we have going on, and we made a purposeful, volitional choice to choose to praise God, to choose to magnify his name? We need to make an intentional choice this morning to praise God. We need to make an intentional choice to confess him publicly. And we need to remind ourselves often that we can be confident in God's promises because God is good. He's always and only good. And God is sufficient. He's all that we need, and he's all that we're ever going to need.
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2: Two of the most beautiful words in the English language, aren't they? Jesus saves. Are you glad you're saved today? Would you say amen?
3: Amen.
2: I'm so glad that the Lord saved me. Take your Bibles, if you would, please, and turn with me today to the Gospel of John, chapter 12. John chapter 12. In John chapter 12, beginning with verse 1, we read these words. "Then Jesus, 6 days before the Passover, came to Bethany, where Lazarus was, which had been dead, whom he raised from the dead. There they made him a supper, and Martha served, but Lazarus was one of them that sat at the table with him. Then took Mary a pound of ointment of spikenard, very costly, and anointed the feet of Jesus, and wiped his feet with her hair, and the house was filled with the odor of the ointment. Then saith one of his disciples, Judas Iscariot, Simon's son, which should betray him, Why was not this ointment sold for 300 pence and given to the poor? This he said, not that he cared for the poor, but because he was a thief, and had the bag, and bare what was put therein. Then said Jesus, Let her alone. Against the day of my burying hath she kept this. For the poor always ye have with you, but me ye have not always. Much people of the Jews therefore knew that he was there, and they came not for Jesus' sake only, but that they might see Lazarus also, whom he had raised from the dead. But the chief priests consulted that they might put Lazarus also to death, because that by reason of him many of the Jews went away and believed on Jesus. It had been some small amount of time since Jesus had commanded Lazarus to come forth out of the tomb when Lazarus was raised from the dead. Jesus had been out of that area of the country because the Jews had set about to kill him. The religious leaders had done so. And Jesus left the area not because he was afraid. Jesus was and is the eternal God. He could have said a word, and all of those who opposed him could have been killed. But Jesus didn't come for that reason. However, he was the omnipotent God, so he did not leave the country because of fear for himself. But Jesus will not push himself on anybody. And dear friend, if you do not know him as your Savior today, I want to caution you with heartfelt urgency. Don't push him away. If you push him away, it may be to your loss forever. And so Jesus had left that region near Jerusalem. Bethany was about 1.8 miles from Jerusalem, approximately 2 miles. Jesus had left that area, and he had gone to a little city called Ephraim, which was near the wilderness. And there he had continued preaching and teaching about himself and doing miracles and healing people and calling men to the kingdom of God. Now, it was getting close to the time of Passover, and the people of Israel were gathering from around the nation to Jerusalem, to the temple. This was the greatest of all of their religious days that they kept. It looked back to the time when they had been delivered miraculously by the Lord out of Egypt, when the lambs had been slain, the blood had been placed on the doorposts and the lintels of the doors, and all of that was a picture of the Lamb of God who would come someday and who would save men, rescue men and women, boys and girls, just as the Jews were rescued from Egypt. So the Lamb of God would come and would rescue, he would save men and women from their sins and the dreadful penalty of their sins, hell forever. So it was the time of the Passover, and the Jews were gathering at Jerusalem. Jesus was the topic of conversation that was on nearly every tongue this year. The attention of the nation had been riveted on him for several reasons, I think. For one thing, he had crossed the religious leaders. They were taking advantage of the people for their own benefit. They were ruling the people with a lot of religious traditions that men had raised up, not things that were taught in the scriptures. They had built a lot of traditions around the scriptures, and they were teaching those things and requiring those things as if they had been scripture. And as Jesus had told them on one occasion, While you're supposedly representing the things of God, you're actually taking

did not understand fully, even Jesus' disciples, whom he had been teaching these things very explicitly for about 6 months now, they did not understand that this was the Passover when Jesus would die. But Jesus knew that, even while his disciples and his friends were still expecting him to establish the kingdom right there in Israel to overthrow the Romans, even while they were expecting that, Jesus was going to Jerusalem for the purpose for which he had been born. He was going as the Lamb of God who was going to shed his precious blood for the sins of men, not only of Israel, but of the whole world. And so Jesus was on the tip of just about every tongue in Israel. I think there was another reason why Jesus' name was focused upon by most of the Israelites. That was because of Lazarus. The fame of Jesus was spread abroad before that, but that just put his name on every tongue. There in front of all of these people who had come just that short distance from Jerusalem to comfort Mary and Martha in the loss of their brother, because lose him they had. He had died. Jesus used the metaphor sleep before he went there to see Lazarus and to raise him from the dead, but then Jesus made it very clear, he's not sleeping, he is dead. And Lazarus had been in the tomb for 4 days before Jesus spoke those words, "Lazarus, come forth." Incidentally, when you read the scriptures, do you keep your humanity about you? I hope you do. So often we as God's people read the scriptures and we do so in such a pious way. And please understand, we need to do that. We need to be reverent with the scriptures. They are the eternal word of God, and the scripture cannot be broken. But sometimes we set our own humanity aside when we read the scriptures and we don't stop to think about what we're reading. I'm sure this did not happen, but I guess it's a little bit of my strange sense of humor. Jesus had spoken the words, "Lazarus, come forth," and Lazarus had come out of the tomb. And many preachers have observed that that one of the reasons Jesus called him by name was probably that if he had just said, "Come forth," all the dead might have come forth. And that very well may be. But now Jesus has come back to Bethany and they're having a dinner for him. May I put it in the language of today without being irreverent? They were having a dinner party. Jesus was back, and Mary and Martha and Lazarus so loved Jesus, and they wanted to get together and they wanted to honor him and they wanted to celebrate who he was. Remember that great declaration by these sisters that Jesus was the Lamb of God. And so they were celebrating Jesus and they were rejoicing over the fact that Lazarus had come from the grave. Sometimes when we get together at our celebrations, we are lighthearted. They were lighthearted, I'm sure. And they were happy people. And sometimes in our happiness, we will kind of jostle each other and joke a little bit and pick at each other. And sometimes if somebody teases you about something, you might just turn and reply to them, "Oh, drop dead." Aren't you glad Jesus didn't turn to Lazarus and say, "Drop dead"? Now, he didn't do that. And I don't mean to be irreverent, and my heart is not, but I want you to understand now, you need to read these scriptures in John chapter 12 and see the picture of what's taking place. This is a happy time. These are friends who are together. This is a family which has been reunited. And their neighbors and their friends are rejoicing with them, and there are others who have come over from Jerusalem for other reasons, but it's a joyful occasion. And as they serve the supper, verse 1 tells us that Lazarus was there, and Lazarus, verse 2, sat at the table with him. Verse 1 says, Lazarus
which had been

0: and dead. Now don't miss that. God is reminding us that this is a man who had been dead shortly before this. And verse 1 tells us whom Jesus raised from the dead. So here's a man that had been dead. Do you suppose he's still sickly and weakly? Do you suppose he's in good health? Dear friend, Jesus has the ability to do what he wishes to do and to do it completely. If you look at verse 2, they made Jesus a supper and Martha served, but Lazarus was one of them that sat at the table with him. Lazarus was eating. Very sick people don't usually like to eat. And I can imagine, and again, the Bible doesn't say this. This is speculation on my part, but I think it does no injustice to the scripture. I think had we been there, we would have seen Lazarus really eating well. He was a demonstration of the power of God and the fact that Jesus is the eternal God. And so here are Mary and Martha and Lazarus in their home, and they've invited their friends in, and they're having dinner, and Martha, as is usually the case, is serving. And Mary drops out of sight for a moment, at least from these verses. But in verse 3, she comes back into view, and she took this wonderful, expensive ointment, which often was used by those who could afford it or those who had saved their money so carefully, was often used in those days to anoint the bodies of their loved ones who had died before the bodies were put into the tomb. And so Mary came with this pound of ointment of spikenard, very costly. This cost her a lot of money. And suddenly she anointed the feet of Jesus with it. Now that was startling. That was unusual. It had happened on another occasion in another location up in the Galilee. But this was not typical activity you would see at a dinner party like this. And Mary took that very expensive ointment and she anointed the feet of Jesus. There she is, I think, kneeling at his feet, worshiping him. And she took her hair and she wiped his feet with her hair, and the wonderful fragrance of that expensive ointment filled the whole house. Judas Iscariot, one of the 12 disciples. Now, you think something very bad when you think of Judas Iscariot, and you ought to. He betrayed Jesus. But put yourself on site here, in this scene. At this moment, none of the other disciples, none of the other people there, no one except Jesus really knew, had any inkling that Judas was going to betray Jesus. Judas had one of the best reputations of all the disciples. Probably just by common agreement, Judas had been put in charge of the money. He was the treasurer of this group that followed Jesus. He took care of the gifts that came in. He dispersed the money. He paid the bills. He took care of the finances. He was a man who had a very good reputation. He was a very pious man. We see that in these verses right here, but it's a false piety. Judas spoke up and said, "Wait a minute." Now, he didn't say those words. I'm putting it in my words. But Judas was saying, "Why are we wasting this ointment? Why didn't we sell this very expensive ointment for this large sum of money and turn around and give that money to the poor?" Now, that sounds so holy, does it not? But we know better because the scripture tells us otherwise. That was just super pious talk on the part of a terrible sinner who was a thief, the scriptures tell us, and who was a hypocrite. And so here is this man passing himself off as being perhaps the most spiritual of all the group that was there, and yet it was false piety. And so Judas raised that objection. Verse 6 makes it very clear that Judas did that because he was disappointed that he couldn't get his hands on that money for himself. He could not embezzle that from the group that was following Jesus. And then Jesus said, and he came to the defense of Mary, he said, "Let her alone." Notice, he's basically telling Judas, back off. Be quiet. "Let her alone," he said. "Against the day of my burying hath she kept this. For the poor always ye have with you, but me ye have not always." Some people think that Jesus was being a little harsh and uncaring about the poor. Such is not the case. Jesus was simply observing that you will not lack opportunity in the future to help the poor. They will always be there and you can always help them. But I am not always going to be here in this body of flesh. And so Jesus spoke up in defense of Mary and rebuked Judas and said, "Let her alone." Now, what Mary did not know was that within the next few days, her heart was going to be broken. Within the next few days, Mary was going to wish with all of her heart that somehow she could have access to the body of Jesus so that she and some of the other women could anoint his body, which would be dead, so that they could prepare it for burial. And she would not be able to do so because of the Sabbath, because of the time frame. Mary would not have that opportunity. Mary did not fully understand, I am convinced, because none of the disciples fully understood. And you will discover that when that day of the cross of Calvary came, that Jesus' disciples were scattered, they abandoned him, they fled. One of them even cursed, trying to demonstrate that he didn't know Jesus. They were all disillusioned and brokenhearted. And I do not mean to infer by that that Mary abandoned Jesus. I don't think she did. We don't know where she was. She may have still been in Bethany. She may have not gotten the word about the cross of Calvary. I kind of doubt that myself. I think the folks in Bethany knew that very well. But on that occasion, Mary would not have the opportunity to anoint the body of Jesus, and I believe the Holy Spirit moved her heart here in her love for the Lamb of God, her Savior, to do this deed of worship and honoring him, a deed which would have great meaning in the days to come, Jesus himself saying that she is doing this to anoint his body against the day of his burying. And so we have this celebration time, this dinner party, if you please, where some people who were very happy saw something astounding take place before their very eyes, and Jesus accepted that worship. Now, I would like to observe two things here today from this passage of Scripture. There are many things that can be observed. But one of the things that I think is so very important in this passage of Scripture is that we need to note that there is a resurrection. Here is this man, Lazarus, who had been dead. I mean dead to the point where his body was starting to undergo corruption. And this man, Lazarus, had been called back from the dead and restored to good health and had become a testimony to the divinity of the Lord Jesus Christ. And my friend, there is a resurrection. There is a resurrection coming. Someday, your body is going to be raised. And I'm speaking to every soul that's listening to my voice right now, here in this great Crown Center, there by way of of internet streaming or the television on Rejoice in the Lord. Someday your body is going to be raised from the dead. If Jesus comes and you know him before you die, your body will be changed. But most of us will die unless Jesus comes today or in the very near future, and he very well may. Let me be very direct with you at what I'm driving at. Have you given any thought to what happens after this life? I do not know of anything in all the world that has such import to it than that question that should be addressed in the mind and heart. What happens to me after this is all over? Well, the Bible teaches us what will happen. The Bible tells us it's appointed unto man once to die. We all die unless we are believers who are living when Jesus returns in the rapture. And so all men die. And the Bible tells us that after this, that is after we die, there is the judgment. There will be a resurrection, and you will face God in the judgment, believer or unbeliever. Now let me hurry on and explain that. If you know Jesus Christ as your Savior, Jesus has already been judged in your place. He who was perfectly sinless, he was the spotless Lamb of God. He knew no sin, but somehow in his deity, he who knew no sin was made sin for us that we might be made the righteousness of God in him. And so if you know Jesus as your Savior, Jesus has already taken your judgment. He has faced the judgment for you. But after the rapture, you and I who know Jesus will still stand before God at the judgment seat of Christ. The judgment seat of Christ is only for saved people, people who have believed on Jesus, people whose sins have been forgiven and they're on their way to heaven because they have placed their trust in what Jesus did for them on Calvary. And that judgment seat of Christ is a place where we are supposed to receive rewards for our faithfulness to him now that we have believed on him. There will be disappointment on the part of many, the scripture teaches us, at the judgment seat of Christ. So I hurry on to ask you, if you know Jesus as your Savior, have you been living for him or have you been living for yourself? Have you been living with your mind and thoughts on the reality of eternity, that there's something much more important than the things of this life, or have you just been living to please yourself? There is a resurrection. You and I will go to that life after this life ends, and we will face God at the judgment seat of Christ. But I hurry on, because there are many who are listening to me today who do not know Jesus personally. You do not have a personal relationship with him. You have never placed your trust in him for forgiveness of your sins. Dear friend, if you die, and you will, someday your body will be raised from the dead, literally. But that is not a pleasant promise for you, because the scripture teaches that you will appear at the great white throne judgment of God. The only ones who will appear there will be the unsaved, those who have not trusted in Jesus. And all of the unsaved of all of the ages will be there. There will be no exception. You will not be an exception. And God is going to do one thing there which is greater than anything else. He's going to look for your name in the Lamb's Book of Life. Who is the Lamb? Jesus, the Lamb of God. And in his Book of Life are written all the names of those who have confessed to him that they are sinners and have asked him to forgive him and save them based on what he did at Calvary. And dear friend, if you appear at the great white throne judgment, your name will not be found there, and you will be cast into that lake of fire, we call it hell, forever and ever, to be tormented forever. So the resurrection is not a pleasant thought for you, or should not be if you do not know Jesus, but it is a promise of the Word of God. And so I note here, first of all, that there is a resurrection. Now, if you do not know Jesus as Savior, I want to speak to you for just a moment before we make our second observation from this passage. The Bible teaches us that all have sinned and come short of the glory of God. That is you. Dear friend, no matter how much good you may have done in this life, you come short of the glory of God. And I think if you're rational at all, you will acknowledge that. You do not measure up to God in His holiness. And the Bible teaches us that the wages of sin is death. Your payment for being a sinner is death. That's speaking of hell for eternity. Separation from God in your sins, in punishment forever and ever. But the Bible also declares that the gift of God is eternal life through Jesus Christ, our Lord. The Bible tells us that whosoever will call on the name of the Lord will be saved. All you have to do, according to John chapter 3 and verse 16, you're familiar with, is believe on Him, cast yourself upon Him, give up trying to fix yourself up and make yourself acceptable, and acknowledge to Him that you cannot do that, and ask Him to wash you clean through His sacrifice of His body and His blood there at Calvary. If you will do that, God will save you right now, and your sins will be forgiven. I would invite you in your own heart, just right where you are, you don't even have to say this out loud, but you need to call on the Lord in your own heart. Just pray to Him and tell Him, I know I'm a sinner, and I deserve your judgment, but I don't want that. And I believe that Jesus is the Son of God and that He died for me and that He rose from the grave. And I ask you, please, to save me through Jesus. If you'll pray that prayer, God will forgive your sins, rescue you from your sins. That is, He'll save you. He will rescue you from an eternity in hell. The second observation I have is like unto that, and that is in the form of a question. What was it that caught Jesus' attention and was the actual motivation for His coming to the defense of Mary and rebuking Judas? Well, I would tell you, first of all, three things it was not. It was not friendship. Now, Mary was a friend with Jesus. He was very close to this family. That's made very clear in the previous chapter, chapter 11 of John, and in this chapter, chapter 12. There was a warm, close friendship there. But Jesus did not come to Mary's defense and rebuke Judas because of friendship. Jesus also did not speak up for Mary because of her generosity. Now, she was generous, and Jesus knew that. Jesus had even taken note of the widow who was so poor and had only the smallest of coins. We call it the widow's mite. Jesus noted that, and He knew what Mary had paid for this precious ointment. But that is not what moved Jesus to come to her side and to speak well of her. It also was not her worship. Now, Mary was worshiping Jesus, and that's wonderful, and that ought to be, and you and I ought to worship Him faithfully, daily in our lives. She knelt at His feet, she anointed His feet, she wiped His feet with her hair. She was kneeling at the feet of the Lamb of God, and she knew that. She was worshiping Him. But Jesus did not point that out when He rebuked Judas and came to Mary's aid. What was it that moved Jesus? It was Calvary. Jesus, who was and is God, knew what was moving Mary's heart, the Holy Spirit, who is God undoubtedly. And Jesus knew what would be transpiring over the next several days. Jesus had set his face as a flint toward Jerusalem for the sake of Calvary. Before the foundation of the world, within the triune Godhead, it had been determined that the Son of God would go to the cross and would shed his blood to be the Lamb whose blood would pay for our sins. And when Mary anointed Jesus' feet, Jesus saw Calvary and knew what that was all about. Do you want the favor of Jesus today? Do you want him to come to your aid? Do you want him to rebuke Satan on your behalf? The way to do that is by way of Calvary. And I plead with you again, if you do not know Jesus as your Savior, don't hurry on your way. Turn to him, call upon him, place your trust in him, and Jesus will save you and reserve a place in his wonderful heaven for you after this life is over.
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2: The book of Luke chapter 14. In a moment, we'll be turning back to Luke chapter 9. There's several good ships in the New Testament. The good ship worship, the good ship fellowship, the good ship stewardship. But there's also another very needful ship that all of us need to sail in, and that's the good ship discipleship. Now that's what this chapter is all about. Jesus is dealing very intimately and intricately with his disciples. And let me say this. We've got a lot of churches today that are majoring on obstetrics. That's getting the babies into the world. But we've got very few that are majoring on pediatrics, and that's taking care of babies after we get in the world. I really feel that the message I'm going to speak this morning ought to be a message that people hear the first day after they're saved. And I really mean that. And I trust the Lord will use what I'm going to say. Let's start our reading in verse 25, Luke chapter 14. Hope everybody's got a Bible. A Bible in the hand's worth two on the shelf. Amen. So I hope you love the Bible. Verse 25. There went great multitudes with him, the Lord Jesus, and he turned and said unto them, if any man come to me and hate not his father and mother and wife and children and brethren and sisters, yea, and his own life also, he cannot be my disciple. Verse 27. And whosoever doth not bear his cross and come after me cannot be my disciple. Verse 33. So likewise, whosoever he be of you that forsaketh not all that he hath, he cannot be my disciple. Salt is good, but if the salt have lost his savor, wherewith shall it be seasoned? It is neither fit for the land nor yet for the dunghill, but men cast it out. He that hath ears to hear, let him hear. Let's pray for just a moment, can we? Father, we're thankful for the wonderful book this morning. We're thankful for all that we've learned over the years in our lives. Lord, I want to share some things with the young people today that will stand them in stead for years to come. I pray, build our faith. God, build our courage. Give us holy boldness to live for you. And Lord Jesus, as we look down the corridor of time, I trust that many young people that hear these messages that they've heard, that it will literally change their lives and make a difference and an impact in their future. Now, we love you today. Fill me with thy Holy Spirit and power to preach. In Jesus' name, amen. Three times in Luke chapter 14, Jesus uses the phrase, ye cannot be my disciple. Now notice, he did not tell these people, you cannot be saved. Oh, he'd never say that. You see, the very epitome of his mission, the very basis of his incarnation was that men might be saved. Jesus came into the world to save sinners. Luke 19:10, 1 Timothy chapter 1, verse 15, the Bible says that Christ came to save sinners of whom I am chief. Over and over again, we see this in Scripture. Jesus would never tell anyone they can't be saved. But three times he says in this one chapter, ye cannot be my disciple, ye cannot be my disciple, ye cannot be my disciple. Young folks, if I've learned anything in my ministry, I've learned this. There is a vast difference between sonship and discipleship. There is a vast difference between our practice, our position, and our practice. There is a vast difference between our salvation and our service. You see, it doesn't take one red dime for us to be saved, but it may cost you everything you have to be a disciple of Jesus Christ. Someone put it this way, not too hard to play on the B team, but it's sure hard to play on the varsity. Not too hard to be a recruit, but it's very hard to be a soldier. I like this one. It's not too hard to be a bride, but it's very hard to be a wife. I'm simply saying to you today, you will never be what God wants you to be until you confront the word disciple and find out what it means. Now, what does disciple mean in Scripture? What are we talking about when we're talking about discipleship? Is discipleship today in the year 2000 the same that it was way back there in the days of the Lord Jesus? Are the requirements the same? I want you to notice in Luke 14, we accent the positive before we accent the negative. Many times that's true. It should be in that pattern. Accenting the positive by accenting the negative. I want you to notice three people that Jesus singles out and says, now these people cannot be my disciples. Put yourself, if you will, in the chapter. Number one, Jesus simply says, you cannot be my disciple unless you love me supremely, pinnacly. I mean, love me above and beyond everyone else and above everything else on earth. Look, if you will, at verse 26. The Bible says, if any man come to me and hate not his father and mother and wife and children, brethren, sisters, yea, and his own life also, he cannot be my disciple. Now, at first glance, it looks like a person has to have some kind of avarice in the heart or anger in the heart or animosity in the heart toward their loved ones in order to be a disciple of Christ. No, no, no. That's not what it means. It simply means this. When we compare the love that we have for our own relatives, our own family, our loved ones, to that love we are expected to have for Jesus Christ, there is to be no comparison. This has been very difficult for me. Love Jesus more than my dad? Love Jesus more than my mom? Love Jesus more than my wife? Is that literally expected of us today? If I know my Bible, that's exactly what Jesus Christ is requiring. He wants you to love Him with all your heart, with all your mind, with all your soul, with all your spirit, with every ounce of your being, and He will have no rivals. I've learned something. If you settle your affection for Jesus Christ, if you settle your love life with the Son of God, I promise you, you will solve a multitude of problems in your life. You know something? You don't have to beg folks who love Jesus to read their Bibles. You don't have to beg folks, listen to me, to pray if they love the Lord Jesus Christ. You don't have to beg folks to go soul winning when they've settled that thing of loving the Son of God. I'm just simply saying this morning, love is the very key to our every area of our Christian life. We've just got to love Him. The Bible says, Demas hath forsaken me, having loved this present world. Faulty affections, faulty affections. The Lord Jesus told the church at Ephesus, thou hast left thy first love. And I'm saying to you today, young people, put it down. Fall in love with Jesus Christ. Love Him with all your heart. You got a bliss-filled future. I remember one of the speakers, I don't remember who it was, but they mentioned the great Dr. R.G. Lee. I read the story years ago of when he got married. They lived in a little cottage out in the country. He brought Mrs. Lee home, took her up in his arms, carried her across the threshold, sat her down on the couch, and shocked the daylights out of her. He said, honey, you got to know this from the first day of our marriage. She said, well, now what's that? He said, well, I got to tell you. She said, well, go ahead and tell me. She said, I've got to tell you that I love the Lord Jesus more than I love you. There's someone that I love more than I love you. And boy, her eyes got as big as silver dollars, and she didn't know what that meant. But down through the years, she sure found out that she had a hubby that loved the Son of God more than anything else in the world, and she was willing to live with that. Now, that's where discipleship starts. Look at the negative. We've got to love Him with all our hearts. Settle that. Number two. I want you to see also negatively before we get into the positive. I want you to see secondly that those who are not willing to suffer in their lives cannot be His disciple. And boy, have I found out this is true. Look at verse 27. And whosoever doth not bear his cross and come after me and cannot be my disciple. I never read this verse unless I see Jesus standing in Pilate's hall of the Praetorian Guard. If you look very closely, you'll see the blood oozing through the fabric of His robe. If you look, you'll see the spittle of men mixed in His beard. And you can hear the scoffing as they beat Him with the reeds. Anytime you see the word disciple and the word cross in the same verse, you put it down, that means the very severest, most excruciating kind of suffering anyone can ever bear. You say, now wait a minute, preacher, I don't have to suffer a whole lot. Man, I was born with a silver spoon in my mouth, had my own room, got a car when I was 16 years old. I'll tell you what, I've always worn real nice clothes. And when you preachers get up there and talk about persecution and tribulation and suffering, that's kind of foreign to me. Wait just a minute, young person. You're just getting started. And you put this down out there, out in the world, you will suffer in direct proportion to the stand you take for Jesus Christ. You will suffer in direct proportion to the stand you take for Jesus Christ. You take a stand against homosexuality today, you're going to suffer some. You take a stand against abortion, you're going to suffer some. If you take a stand against the humanism and secularism in the state schools, hey, I'm right down from USC, you're going to suffer. If you put out your banner and let people know what your standards are and your convictions are, look, suffering and heartache will find you. Put it down. It's just a part of the turf. I remember a story just the other day. Hey, wait a minute. I want you to hear this one. A missionary wrote home, and here's what he said. Brother Kelly, he said, you know, my son and I were out passing out tracts. They're missionaries in Mexico. We were out passing out tracts, and he said something happened to us that's never happened to us before. I was really anxious to see what it was. He said, we were stoned by young men for the cause of Jesus Christ. I looked back on my ministry and I thought, well, I've never been stoned. As far as I remember, I don't remember anybody cursing me. I said to myself, is it possible that the young people that we are graduating from our Christian universities and schools today, is it possible that they will be another suffering generation? Is it possible that some of you will have the opportunity to be martyred for Jesus Christ? It's very possible. Now, if there's not a willingness to suffer, you cannot be. These are all basic to what I'm going to say. Number three, I want you to see another negative. I want you to see, and it gets harder. Look at verse 33. If you are not willing to forsake all that you have, you cannot be a disciple of Christ. So likewise, whosoever be of you that forsaketh not all that he hath, he cannot be my disciple. Do you have any problems with some verses in the Bible? Wait a minute. I'm not talking about problems with the matter of inspiration. I believe them all. I'm a King James Version preacher. I don't question the Word of God. That's it. It's all settled with me. No problems there. But sometimes I run into a verse that I have problems with interpretation. And I want you to know I read this verse a whole lot before I really got hold of what I thought it said. So likewise, whosoever be of you that forsaketh. Now, it doesn't say some are part of or a portion of. It says you must be willing to forsake everything you have to qualify as a disciple of Jesus Christ. I asked the Lord, what in the world is that? What does it mean? I began thinking about all that we had as a family. Over these years, they supplied us with a beautiful home. My, I couldn't ask for any better. Just the other day, our church bought us a beautiful van that has a lift. And now it just lifts April in there, you know. And it makes it so much easier on me. And I'll tell you, they just do everything in the world for us. Put us in a beautiful screened-in porch. I thank God I've had it so easy. And I read that verse and I said, what are you saying, Lord? Are you saying that I've got to move out of this nice home to really, really, really have your affection and your approval and your pride, and you really know that you can trust me? Does that mean I've got to only wear one old suit all the time and have slick breeches on the bottom and go out and show everybody how I'm really, really sacrificing for Christ? And then suddenly, the Holy Spirit said to me, he said, no, that's not what it means. But he said, the moment any one of those things ever come between me and you, and you're doing the will of God, I expect you to strip yourself of it immediately. I own you. Everything about you. I want to feel that. He's saying, I want to know that I've got you. All of you. Amen. Some of you older men in the ministry may have read this story. It came out of the Philippines. Some missionaries were out on the street one day passing out tracts, and as the people came by, a very highly and naturally Catholic cultured area, but the people would come by and some would curse and some would even spit. And then they noticed as they passed out the tracts, there was a fella coming down the street, and he had some things around his neck and he was swinging one of them. And when he got close enough, swinging that thing back and forth, they knew what it was. It was a wooden cross on a chain. And when the fella got close to them, you could hear what he was saying. Get your cheap crosses. Get your cheap crosses. Get your cheap crosses. And when I look at a lot of fundamentalists today, man, they're serving a mighty cheap cross. Now, those are the negatives. Let's see the positives. You say, Brother Kelly, honestly, down in my heart, I want to be a disciple of Jesus Christ. I want to feel that. I want to know that. I want to honestly feel that I have such a relationship with Him that He counts me as one of His disciples. Not just His son, but His disciple. There's a difference there. The cost is much higher. I want to show you some things from Luke chapter 9. Here we see the Lord Jesus as He's sending out His disciples. He's giving them the rules for the road. He's saying, okay, fellas, here's how to do the work of God. I'm going to set a pattern for you, and these are some of the requirements. You'll never be the preacher you ought to be. You'll never be the music man you ought to be. Now, I know Jesus didn't say that, but watch. He's saying, now here are the rules that you've got to follow. No ifs, ands, buts about it. Here's what I expect of you. Now, let's put them down just for a moment. They're all outlined right here in Luke chapter 9. First of all, I want you to see, before you can say, I'm a disciple of Jesus Christ, there must have been a decided difference established in your life. Let me say that again. A decided difference established in your life. People see it. People observe it. People talk about it. You are not like the normal Christian. You live a little higher than the normal Christian. Your standard is just a little bit above the average church member. Everybody sees it. Now, watch this. In our day, when I say difference, I'm not talking about getting you a yellow Volkswagen and put you some flowers on it and plait your hair and join a hippie commune and get you a one-way Bible and get you a shirt, you know, with the finger pointing upward and all that. I'm not talking about that. You know what I'm talking about? I'm talking about New Testament Christianity. That's all I'm talking about. You cannot read the New Testament without seeing the decided difference in the lives of the people who got saved. Anybody who touched Jesus or anybody He touched could not remain the same. I am sick and tired today of some of the mealy-mouthed preaching, and hey, you can disagree or you can agree. But I'll tell you what, folks, and I mean this, we are making the Christian life so easy today that we are literally, now watch me, destroying the tenor and the nature of the New Testament. I'm saying to you, Jesus Christ expected His followers to be different. Amen. I remember one day I was listening to the radio. I was watching television. Nashville, Tennessee, that's where we used to live there for 20 years. Man, you could almost hear anything coming out of Nashville. The country sound, you know. But anyway, one day there was a commentator asking this country singer some questions, and the country singer said, well, you know, I just got saved. I just got born again. And they began a discussion of born again and being saved. And I'll never forget what that guy said. And let me preface it with this. He had little frills on his shirt, and that bothered me. Okay. The shirt that he had on has little frills, you know, sticking out the sleeves, and that bothered me immediately. But I will never forget what he said. And I said to myself, that's where we're going. That's where we're coming to, with the contemporary sound and all the immodesty that we have in our churches today and the freewheeling and dealing, and all you have to do is watch it a little bit on television. I wouldn't touch some of that stuff with a 10-foot pole. Now watch me. He threw up his hand. He said, well, I want everybody to know when I got saved, I didn't have to make any changes in my life. Now, look, I am not talking about work salvation, but I am talking about salvation works. And we're getting, look, how often do you hear real biblical repentance preached today in a salvation sermon? Some people say, well, Brother Kelly, if you preach that in salvation sermon, everybody's going to get the idea. Watch me. Everybody's going to get the idea that you get saved by works. No, no, no. That was the ministry of Jesus Christ. That was the ministry of John the Baptist. That was the ministry and preaching of the Apostle Paul. You put it down. I say to you, the world needs to know that when somebody gets saved, God changes their lives. Two, betray that. Is to betray the whole message of the New Testament. Look at anybody who got saved in the New Testament. Did any of them remain the same? I don't know of a one. Not a one. There must be a vital difference in our lives. I'm glad that when I was saved, I had a pastor and a preacher, and I had heard evangelists so explain biblical salvation, I want you to know I knew how to be saved, and I was saved. Okay? I know that. I remember when I first got saved, I was playing football, Chattanooga Central High School, and I'd gotten saved, and I got a football scholarship to go to Austin Peay State University and play football there. I'd come home from college, and a girl called me. She said, Bob, she said, I'd really need to talk to you. She was in nursing training over at Baroness Erlanger Hospital. I said, I'll come over and talk to you, Barbara. And so I came, and I talked to her. She was naturally a single girl, and I was a single young man. And I went over to talk to her. Never forget this. And I witnessed to her and led her to Jesus Christ. And I said, Barbara, why did you call me? She said, Bob, she said, I know Christians all over this town. She said, I've watched them all my life. She said, I really tried to detect what's wrong in their lives. She said, you are the only fella that I know in all this city that really looks and acts like a Christian. Now, we can't get away from that, can we? Isn't that what the school's all about? I thank God for your difference. I praise the Lord. I praise the Lord for it. I sit in your lives. And I'm certainly not preaching any kind of work salvation. I'm just simply saying God expects a basic difference. Look, if you will, at verse 1, chapter 9. The Bible says, then he called his 12 disciples together. You know, the Bible is his own best commentary. If you'll check the parallel passage in Mark 6 and verse 7, the Bible says that he called them unto himself. Did you get that? He called them unto himself. Before he ever called them to preach, before he ever called them to sing or whatever, or minister to the sick, whatever the ministry, he called them to a vital, sweet, close relationship with himself. Too many times we get the cart before the horse. There must be a sweet difference that he produces in our life for effective ministry. Difference. Number two. I want you to see, too, if you're going to be a disciple of the Lord Jesus, there must be a willingness to be disciplined. Look, if you will, at verse 3. Jesus says, all right, take nothing for your journey. That was a big pill to swallow. Take nothing for your journey, neither staffs. Naturally, the staff was the symbol of protection, scrip. That's your valise, your bag, a picture of our resources. Neither take any bread. Don't take a sack lunch. Don't take any change or money in your pocket. Neither have two coats apiece. I read that and I said to myself, what in the world is the Lord Jesus trying to teach those disciples? He's walked with them. He's been their bread. He's been their protection. He's been everything to them. And all of a sudden he says, I don't want you to take anything. Go out there and serve me and leave yourself bereft of anything. And I thought to myself, I know what it means. He was teaching them there were some things in life they could do without in order to be a more effective servant of Jesus Christ. I have had to learn down through the years that there's some things I can't have anymore. They're not my privilege. You say, Brother Kelly, you mean you don't have any fun? Oh, I didn't say I don't have any fun in life. Please, I didn't say that. You mean, Brother Kelly, you won't do it? Look, it bothers me when Christians talk about all the things they've had to leave out of their lives and all the sacrifices they've made. Wait a minute. John Wesley said one day, he said, I can't remember any sacrifice I've ever made. I think he's right. Are there any things that you've had to leave out of your life to be a sharper Christian for the Lord Jesus Christ? I remember when I first got saved. I love baseball. I wanted to play professional baseball. I got a little look-see from then, the Kansas City Athletics. I love baseball. Porky Kinser, one of my best buddies, we got a tryout. I'm going to tell you something, kids. In my life, I don't know what it will be in your life, but I had to surrender a baseball to the Lord Jesus. Had to turn it over to him. The day I turned it over to him, some changes began to be made in my life. And one right after another, he asked me, I want this, I want this, I want this, I want this. I began to give them up. And finally, as I got closer to him, he said, son, now I'm ready. I want you to preach for me. Praise the Lord. You know, a whole lot of us could do with a lot less TV and a whole lot more Bible. We really could. Are you understanding what I'm saying today? We could do with a whole lot less newspaper. You know, it really bothers me that people who get up in the morning, first thing they read is their newspaper. I know something you need more than that. And you'll spend 20, 25 minutes in that newspaper and give Jesus 5 minutes. You spend maybe an hour getting ready to go and just about 5 minutes in your personal devotions. Doesn't that convict us? Somehow, somewhere along the line, Jesus Christ must master you. I don't know how he'll do it. I don't know what methods he'll use. But we've got young people by the thousands here in this place. But somewhere you've got to have a series of experiences that deepen your Christian life, that brings you into such a conformity that Jesus Christ knows that you're his. Fully, completely, wholly, entirely. And he'll take this, and he'll take this, he'll take this, he'll take this, until he says, I've got him. I've got her. I own them now. I can trust them. I can use them in the ministry. I'll get them out there in the pastorate now. I'll send them to the mission field now. They've proven that they love me more than anything else in life. That's so important that we see that. I remember this matter of discipline. When I first got saved, and I know I'm talking about these, that's where discipleship starts. But anyway, when I first got saved, a group of fellas on campus asked me, said, Bob, we've heard you could sing. By the way, I didn't know I could sing until I got saved. And one day I was up there, and I know it's hard on you right now. This is a terrible time to want to sleep, isn't it? Trying to keep you awake. But anyway, watch. A group of fellas decided they wanted to go to North Dakota as an evangelistic team. So three other guys got with me and said, let's form a quartet. Let's go to North Dakota. I'll never forget the first morning we awakened in Minot, North Dakota. We were sleeping on air mattresses in the basement of the church. It was 6 a.m. in the morning, and all of a sudden I heard, Moo-ah. I opened one eye, there was Pauly, Jerry Pauly, today a very good missionary under Baptist Men Missions. There was old Pauly over there. I said, what are you doing, Pauly, at 6 o'clock in the morning? He said, I'm doing my vocal eases. I'm going to build my voice for Jesus Christ. One day I'm going to sing for him, and by the way, today he has a beautiful voice. Next morning, woke up. Old Pauly was over there with his trumpet. I said, now what are you doing? He said, boy, I'm going to play my trumpet one day for Jesus. I'm going to do it, Bob. You may not get up. Listen, the next morning I awakened. He was sitting over there with a chair, in a chair. He had these little cards. He'd go bip, bip, bip, bip, and flip one, and bip, bip, bip, and flip another one, you know. And I said, now what are you doing? He said, I'm memorizing verses. Before that summer was up, every morning, 6 o'clock a.m., I'd get my verses. 125 verses, my first summer of the Lord, memorized. I thank God for it. Do you know some of those little basic things that I did after I was first saved, I still do today? I found it's not the big things in life that make a man or a woman. It's a compilation of the little things they do faithfully. And how true that is. Difference. Dependency. I want you to see this one. He said to them, take nothing for your journey, neither staves nor scrip, verse 3, neither bread, neither money, neither have two coats apiece. I can just feel what those disciples were thinking. Lord, what in the world are you trying to do? I know what he was trying to do. If you're going to be a disciple of Christ, he's got to know that he's your total resource. That you're not depending on anything or anybody to meet your needs other than him. This is something every preacher and missionary must learn to be an effective servant of the Lord Jesus Christ. Let me show you what I mean. April and I first experienced multiple sclerosis a number of years ago, but after her diagnosis, the tide came in, and we thought it was Bell's palsy at first, but we noticed one leg was kind of going dead, and the other wasn't feeling too good either, and her left arm and her left side, and even her face sagged just a little bit, and we went to the diagnostician. He said, Brother Kelly, he said, I want you to know that your wife has MS. It was like a ton of bricks hitting me. Every person I'd ever seen with multiple sclerosis was in a wheelchair. And I went home. I couldn't speak. I couldn't even talk to April. I got in the bedroom by myself and I fell across the bed. And you talk about bitter. Oh, I was bitter. I began to cry out, God, college and seminary and all that we've gone through. And now multiple sclerosis, our ministry's over. And I wept and cried and prayed. And I want to say this, boy, the grace of God began to roll over me. A moment ago when somebody asked, the young people asked, and I answered the question, the great events of your life, that had to be one of the greatest events of my life. I felt God like I'd never felt Him before in my life. I could almost feel His breath upon my cheek, and verse after verse after verse in the Word of God began to roll over my heart and soul like Niagara. And I tell you, young people, you know what I did? I jumped up off the bed, and this is what I said. I remember it. I'm not going to quit. Lord, I promise you, I'm not going to quit. And thank God, after all these years, hundreds and hundreds, and that's not braggadociousness, that is just plain fact. Hundreds have been saved, and God's given me a great ministry. And we've seen, I guess now in my diary, over 400 young people that are surrendered to full-time Christian service. And let me tell you something, that day I made Jesus Christ my total resource. One year, above and beyond, our needs, as far as physical things and medicine's concerned, we had a bill of over $15,000 above our hospitalization insurance. That was back in the day when they didn't have as good a hospitalization as they have today. $15,000. I remember one day, by the way, April had to have cancer surgery in 1982. But anyway, I remember we were sitting in the hospital, just full of pity, you know how that is, and we were cast down. Psalmist said, why art thou cast down, O my soul? Hope thou in God. But we were really cast down. And I tell you what, now listen to me. Remember the day on that bed, in that bedroom. Remember it now. A man walked into my room and had a check from a person he would never want me to reveal his name. It was unmade out. It was signed. And here's what the note said. Whatever it costs, I'm paying for it. We have seen that happen time after time after time. God has proved Himself. You know, young people, the truth is He wants to be your staff. He wants to be your script. He wants to be your money. And He's really vying for faith in your life that makes Him like Elijah of old by the brook Cherith. Man, if you don't have it, He'll send ravens to feed you miraculously. Total resource. I've seen it so many times. First, that vital difference. And then secondly, that discipline about your life. And then number three, that dependency upon God. He just really wants to know you're trusting Him and Him alone. But there's another one. Determination. By the way, I don't know how to give this a spiritual name unless I just say, stick to itiveness, steadfastness, stand by the stuff, do the job, don't faint. A lot of things I could say. I want you to see something. Verse 3, now listen to this again. Take nothing for your journey. And the Bible says down in verse 6, and they departed. Now see the disciples. Jesus has just given them the rules for the road, the qualifying requirements for discipleship. And the Bible says they departed and went throughout the towns, preaching the gospel and healing everywhere. Now if I know Peter, and I am not trying to pick on Peter. Peter had more courage in his little toe than most of us have got in our entire body. Now, I know everybody talks about him denying the Lord and all the rest, but let me share something with you. There was something else bothering Peter. He wanted Jesus Christ to establish His kingdom. You understand? And he was disappointed because Jesus didn't and went to a cross. Peter was a bold man. But you know something? I believe I know him. I know what he said. All right, boy. Jesus said, all right, men, go. Do the job. Peter probably thought this. We'll never make it back. We'll never make it back. And he probably started enumerating all the reasons that the ministry of Jesus Christ was over. All the salvations, all the healings, all the wonderful miracles, this is it. It's all over. You're sending us out. I mean, totally empty. You're not even going with us. Come on. We'll never make it back. But you know something? They did. Look down at verse 10. The Bible says, and the apostles, when they were returned. You know, I looked at that and I thought to myself, now how did they get back? They were disappointed and discouraged. I got to thinking of a million ways, and I'm going to tell you, this is not going to be very deep. Charles Spurgeon said this, said a lot of deep preachers are sort of like deep wells, you know, dry, full of old dead cats and dry leaves. And I'm going to say something to you. This is not very deep. You say, Brother Kelly, how'd they make it back? They wanted to. I'm going to say something, And I mean this, I believe in spirituality, I believe in the Word of God, the promises of God, I believe in the precious Holy Spirit and all the help we can get, but I'm going to tell you what else I believe in. Gumption! Do it! Make up your mind! Some Christian workers never come to the place where they just make up their mind, come hell or high water, I'm going to do the work of God if it kills me, and it might. You know something, young people? When I look back on it, I really mean this. A whole lot of it has just been, I love Jesus and I love the Word.

Amen. I remember something very early in my ministry. I was pastoring Fairview Baptist Church, Brother Steve. It was a little church in those days, white building, and out in the country. I was in seminary at the time. But anyway, I went to Dr. Robertson. I said, Dr. Robertson, I'd like to have a missionary conference in conjunction with your great missionary conference here at Highland Park Baptist Church. And boy, they had a colossal big old thing. That was many years ago, back in the 60s. But anyway, I said, I'd like to have a missionary conference. I said, could you line me up some missionaries to come up to our great church and preach for us? He said, well, sure, Bob, sure. I'll take care of that, and I'll get it lined up for you, and I'll get you some. We had about three missionaries that came, but I only remember one. I'll tell you about him. His name was Alex Fellows. Alex Fellows was a missionary to Africa, the Sudan area. I immediately loved him. When I talked to him, I felt the Lord. Do you ever get around people, you feel the Lord when you're talking to them? It's not always that way, but do you just love being around somebody? I love being around him. He came, and he had some personal needs. We had farmers that went to our church. And I remember one fellow bought him a winch and that kind of thing, and we took him on for $10 a month. Boy, that's a lot of money back in those days. I had a 55 Chevrolet, and if you don't believe cars can run on fumes, put it down. Young people, they can, and they do. I had a 55 Chevrolet, and if I remember, I had $1.50 in my pocket. That's all I had. And I thought it would be appropriate if I asked if I could take our missionary to get him a hamburger. I said, Brother Fellows, would you like to get a hamburger? He said, why, sure, Bob, I really would. He's sort of a, you know, Australian accent. Sure, Bob, sure. And we went over. We went to this little greasy spoon. He was a greasy spoon. We walked in, and all the old farmers were there. They were chewing their tobacco, and some of them were smoking their pipes, you know, and all the rest. And the only open table was right in the middle. You remember those little round tables with those wickerback chairs they used to have? There was one of those open right in the middle. And I said, let's go over there. So we went over there, and, you know, we sat down, and I had never, now listen to me, this is truth. I had never had a man cry in my presence till that night. I mean that. I'd grown up that way. I'd never had a man cry in my presence. And we were just sitting there in the middle of all those people, and all of a sudden that man began to weep. I thought I had offended him. I really did. I said, Brother Fellows, have I offended you? Did I say something I shouldn't say? He said, no, Bob. He said, you know, I just let my mind get away from me. He said, it's only a few weeks now till we go back to Africa. He said, they've asked me and my family, they had about four children at that time. They've asked me and my family to go to a part of the Sudan that is really, really dangerous. He said, there were three telephone linesmen that were killed just the other day. And I'm going to be honest with you, I've had some fears. And I couldn't understand why he was sharing that with just a one-gallus little preacher, you know, from a country church. And he said, I'm really scared. And then I said something very foolish. I said, well, are you going? He got up out of his chair, stiffened his back. He said, Bob, I settled that a long time ago. I'm going. 1 year later, almost to the day, I received a handwritten letter from him as if I were important. And the first paragraph of that set letter said this. Remember, he was only getting $10 a month from us. Evidently, he loved a young preacher and was trying to help him. He said, Bob, rejoice with me. So far, 1,000 black men have been saved in this tribe. He said, a revival is sweeping all over where I'm working. And I thought back to that night there in that little restaurant, and I said, Lord, I know what did. I know you helped him. But that boy, that man sure wanted to serve you. And you know, if you want to serve God, you can. Are you listening to me? You want to serve God, you can. I promise you. There have been many times in my life, as a preacher, the only thing

0: I felt in my entire soul was the determination not to quit. Let's bow in prayer. Father, would you take this simple message and use it in our hearts and lives today? We love you, Lord, and we want to do a good job for you. We really do. Sometimes people disappoint us. Sometimes experiences really knock us for a loop. But Lord, I pray when we get to heaven, Jesus will look down on these young people, their lives, their individual hearts. I don't even know where they'll be 25 years from now if you tarry. But I hope when we stand in heaven that he can look down and say, Bill was my disciple. Sally was my disciple. Mike was my disciple. In Jesus' name, amen.
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2: How many of you have ever heard someone say this to you and you just knew they were lying? Okay, they said this, but as soon as they said it, you knew that they're lying. How many of you have ever had someone say to you, you haven't changed a bit? And you just knew they're not telling the truth because I know I have changed, okay? Now, it's kind of flattering at times to hear, oh, wow, good to see you. Haven't seen you for years. You haven't changed a bit. We take some kind of, some kind of pleasure in hearing those words. But if you pause and think about it a little bit, maybe that's not the best thing we could hear. How many of you were a terror when you were 2 years old? Raise your hand. Okay, I mean, if you were a terror, here's a pleasant look. I mean, she just looks sweet and kind and nice, and she's sitting right here. But she raised her hand, and she had a little mischievous smile on her face when she did it. Okay, Ma, can you imagine you were a terror when you were two? What's your name?
3: Alicia.
2: Alicia was just like, oh, where's Alicia? What's she doing now? Can you imagine, Alicia, if someone said to you, if you were a terror when you're two, how old are you now, Alicia? Almost 18. Now, this is really interesting, isn't it? Alicia, are you a terror in the same way that you were when you were 2 years old? Good. Now, her friend said yes, but Alicia said no. Do you know, if you never change, you were a terror when you're two, and someone says, oh, hey, you've just not changed a bit, there's not something great about that statement. In other words, there's supposed to be something about our lives that leaves off those things that may be consistent with a 2-year-old or a 12-year-old or a 22-year-old or a 52-year-old that should be left aside for the purpose of something better, and that is change. Well, I know we hold on to some aspect of youthfulness in our physical bodies, and we fight to hold on. But there's a change that's happening. But that is the least of the important changes that are taking place. The greater changes that are taking place are those hidden changes of the heart that should be growing into a likeness of Jesus Christ. Last week, we began a 2-part message titled The Powerful Process of Change. And if you'll remember, last week we began by talking about a passage of scripture that paints a really broad picture about that process of change. We were in 2 Corinthians, where we'll be again this week, chapter 3. And we looked at, first of all, in that chapter, we saw the limits of the law. Some people think, I'll change just by keeping the law, but the law can only take a person so far. It actually can't do the work of changing us into the likeness of Christ. And then we saw the liberty of love. There is something about the life of a follower of Christ who has his love infused in our hearts that can, in so many ways, leave the law where it's supposed to be left and say, now, Lord, I'm not obeying just because I'm commanded to. I'm obeying because I love you. We saw the limits of the law, the liberty of love, and then we saw the likeness of our Lord. There is some work of reflection that takes place. Remember, Pastor Zacharias, Dr. Zach, reminded us of this, that we were created for his pleasure. We were created with a higher purpose than just ourselves. And to what end were we created? Well, you say for his pleasure, but what is his pleasure? His pleasure is that we would take on his likeness. We were created for his glory. And when a person can look at your life or mine and see something of Jesus Christ, we are fulfilling the very purpose for which we were created in the likeness or the image of Almighty God. Well, this leads us to where we're going to pick up this idea, this powerful process of change. It brings us to where we are today. So take your Bible and look with me, if you will, at the culmination verse of 2 Corinthians chapter 3, and that is verse number 18. 2 Corinthians chapter 3, verse number 18. Here, the Bible records for us these words. It says, "But we all with open face, beholding as in a glass the glory of the Lord, are changed into the same image from glory to glory, even as by the Spirit of the Lord." Well, today we're going to look at three things. We're going to look at contemplation, reflection, and transformation. Now, just so that I can put your minds hopefully somewhat at ease, we're going to spend the bulk of our time on that first point today. And then we will summarize with those last two. But let's begin today with contemplation. And what do we mean by that? If we're just simply defining the word contemplation, we would understand that to mean deep or reflective or continual thought. Contemplation. Look at the first part of our verse again. Here the Bible says, "But we all with open face, beholding." Okay, now again, to hearken back to what we addressed last week, do you remember that Moses' face was veiled? Just Moses was able to go and meet with God. And Moses, as he looked upon the glory of God, reflected the same, but his face was veiled. And the Apostle Paul said, there was some glory even in the law, but we're going from that glory to an even greater glory, and it's not veiled. It's open face. And then he said, "We all." You know, there was just one who went up into the mountain and communed with God. But the Apostle Paul says, this is not something exclusive, just reserved for the apostles. Listen today, this is not just something for the spiritual leaders. This is not just for your adult Bible study teacher, for your Sunday school teacher. This is not just for your pastor. He says, but we all share the same privileges of being in Christ Jesus. What is true for one person can be true for another and another. This is not just Moses saying, I met with God and here is what God has for you. You all, we all get to say, we have met with God, and this is what he has for me. Well, this contemplation, but we all with open face, and then the word beholding. Beholding. To behold gives us the idea that we are to pause, to think. This is not a sideways glance. It is a full-face pause to gaze and to think upon. So with that in mind, let's ask the question, but we all with open face beholding. Let's pause and think. Behold, stop, don't rush past this. What is it that today believers are to pause upon? What are we to be thinking upon? Do you know if you pause and study something, there's something that begins to take place in our mind. We start to contemplate. We start to process, we start to evaluate, we start to think, how does this have some bearing on me, or what now should I do with this information? Contemplation. There are a few things that I think we should do as it pertains to our thinking that goes hand in hand with this mindful contemplation. The first thing that we'll consider today is this, and that is directional thinking. Directional thinking. I mentioned last week that I was going to be traveling from here to a place where I had the privilege to speak up in North Carolina. So I also said, well, I had to start at one point and stop and have a layover, and I use that as the law, and so I the law can only take me so far, and then I got on another plane and went beyond. But while I'm traveling, I'm thinking about this passage of Scripture. And I actually took some notes out and I started to write down, and for lack of a better term, I came up with directional thinking. You say, well, what do you mean by that? When we talk about, you know, this contemplation, what do you mean? What are you supposed to be thinking about, and what does it have to do with directional thinking? It has to do with this. Many times I have found myself directing my thinking, trying to convince God of something. Where I say, God, this is what's going on. This is where I'm at. This is what I'm faced with. And God, if you want to know what I'm thinking, I may not have used those terms, but it's the spirit, or it's the means by which I was coming to God. And you know, when it comes to directional thinking, when I start to contemplate what I'm supposed to be, it should be God directing his thoughts to me as opposed to me trying to convince God with my thought. It's the right direction regarding thinking. It doesn't mean I can't have conversation with God. It doesn't mean I can't express to God, God, this is what's going on in my head. But it does mean that there is a direction for thought that I want his thoughts to be mine, rather than convincing God that my ways or my thoughts need to be his. Directional thinking. How presumptuous it is for man to think that he could begin to instruct God. When the Bible calls people righteous or just in Scripture, it uses that expression sparingly, and particularly in the Old Testament. Now, we know that our righteousness today is found in Jesus Christ, but the Bible says that there was a righteous man, a just man, and the Bible calls him by name. It says his name is Job. But what challenge did Job have? It's interesting. Job said, I wish I had a few moments with God. There's a few things I'd like to share with him. Notice how directly even this righteous man wished to address God. The Bible says in Job 13, verse number 3, Job speaking, he said, surely I would speak to the Almighty, and I desire to reason with God. Wow. Do you know what Job just said? He said, I wish that I had the opportunity to just sit down with God, because I would reason with God. To what end, Job? Well, there's some things I want to share with God. It doesn't end there. Listen to how he takes this another step further. In Job chapter 23, beginning in verse number 3, he says, oh, that I knew where I might find him. Job saying, I wish I knew where I could go meet with God. I wish I knew that where I might find him, that I might come even to his seat. I would order my cause before him and fill my mouth with arguments. I would know the words which he would answer me and understand what he would say unto me. Will he plead against me with his great power? No, but he would put strength in me. There the righteous might dispute with him. So should I be delivered forever from my judge. Those are pretty big words, aren't they? Job said, hey, tell me, where is the seat of God? If I could come into the presence of God, I would lay my case before him and God would justify me. I would convince God with my thinking. I have something to say to him. I find that oftentimes when life treats me in ways that are unpleasant, while I don't know that I've said it as eloquently as Job, I at times take on some directional thinking that I say, God, I have a few things I need to discuss with you. And if I could have a moment of your time, I think you would understand my cause. It is the wrong direction regarding thinking. And Job said, oh, that I had a few moments with God. And so, isn't it interesting how patient God is with man? and how patient he was with Job. So Job said, he said, "Oh, that I might find him, that I might come even to his seat. I would order my cause before him and fill my mouth with arguments." And you know what God did? God said, "Okay, Job, go ahead. You take the floor, Job." God comes and meets with Job, and he says, "Okay, the floor is yours." Listen to what God says. In Job chapter 38, beginning in verse number 1, "Then the Lord answered Job out of the whirlwind and said, 'Who is he that darkeneth counsel by words without knowledge?'" That darkens counsel, that makes things less clear as opposed to more clear. He goes on and he says, "Gird up now thy loins like a man, for I will demand of thee, and answer thou me, where wast thou when I laid the foundations of the earth? Declare if thou hast understanding." Do you know, there are many Bible archaeologists that say, when you consider exactly what it was that Job was doing, Job was actually putting God on trial and suing God. He brings God before himself, the judge and the jury, and he says, "God, I have a case to make against you." And God says, "Okay, so go ahead and make it." And then God says, "Job, where were you when? You say that you understand all things very well, but Job, where were you when?" And God begins to just unfold before Job something that is so far beyond Job's mind that Job shrinks before the wisdom and knowledge of God. He goes on and he says this in Job chapter 40, beginning in verse number 1. "Moreover, the Lord answered Job and said, 'Shall he that contendeth with the Almighty instruct him? He that reproveth God, let him answer.' Then Job answered the Lord and said, 'Behold, I am vile. What shall I answer thee? I will lay mine hand upon my mouth. Once have I spoken, but I will not answer. Yea, twice, but I will proceed no further.' Then answered the Lord unto Job out of the whirlwind and said, 'Gird up thy loins now like a man. I will demand of thee, and declare thou unto me, wilt thou disannul my judgment? Will thou condemn me that thou mayest be righteous?'" What God does is he does lay it out before Job. He said, "Job, stand up." No, you stand up and you stand like a man. Gird up now thy loins like a man. Now, Job, are you going to condemn me so that you can be righteous? And when Job begins to understand to whom he was laying this charge, Job shrinks in his own dust and ashes. Job now understands, who am I to instruct the Almighty? Oftentimes, with the wrong direction in our thinking, we have a willingness to actually correct God and call him, in a sense, unrighteous, so that we can stand righteous before him. There must be a willingness to allow our thinking to be directed and corrected by God. It's directional thinking. "Lord, I know I have thoughts that fill my head. I know I have feelings. I know I'm processing. But God, I want your thoughts to be mine as opposed to striving to make my thoughts yours." Directional thinking. As we continue to think about this contemplation, okay, this is a powerful process of change. Contemplation. Where else does that take us? Not only with directional thinking, but also with intentional thinking. Intentional thinking. In Colossians 3, the Bible says, "If ye then be risen with Christ, seek those things which are above, where Christ sitteth on the right hand of God. Set your affection on things above, not on things on the earth, for you're dead and your life is hid with Christ in God." So often that which fills our thoughts is, for lack of a better term, thoughtless. In other words, we haven't been purposeful about the thinking. We haven't been intentional. So it's just like kind of thoughtless, mindless thinking. We have lots of opportunities to have our minds influenced. How many of you believe that, how many of you believe that your mom's cooking is like some of the best cooking anywhere in the world? How many of you believe that? Well, how many of you have ever eaten someone else's mom's cooking and you said, boy, these poor people have had to live with this for a lot of years, okay? Okay, so why is it that your mom's thinking so good? Well, I suppose repetition, exposure, the continual diet of the same. How many of you have some things that you have eaten in another country and you have said, how in the world do they do this? Hey, anybody here ever eaten a live bug before on purpose? Anybody? Okay, a few people, all right. Do you know there's parts of the country, and I've been to some where they just feast on live bugs. And they said, well, hey, John the Baptist, locusts and honey, you know. I'm not John the Baptist, okay? So boy, to have a live bug, but some people are like, hey, that's a delicacy, and they just pop it in. How do they do that? Well, exposure, and their thinking is, this is really good. You know, there's something about our thinking that over the course of time begins to take shape. And if it is mindless thinking, who is it that's actually shaping the thoughts of our head? There should be something intentional about our thinking. What are you doing that is intentionally filling your thinking with God's thoughts? Intentionally. Not just like, oh, it kind of just happens. No, no, no. What are you doing intentionally to fill your thinking with His? Two things, very simple for us to consider, but I think something that should be brought before our attention on a regular basis. Number one, what are you doing with the Word of God? Have you intentionally said, every day I will expose my thinking to His with the desire to have His become mine? The Bible says in Jeremiah 15, 16, thy words were found and I did eat them, and thy word was unto me the joy and rejoicing of mine heart. For I am called by thy name, O Lord God of hosts. My thinking needs to be constantly shaped and instructed by that to which I will expose it to. And when I expose my thinking to His thinking, His then becomes mine, rather than the free radicals, so to speak, of my own head. How am I going to know what to do without His thoughts? How am I going to know what's right and what's wrong? How am I going to know what to participate in and what to leave off? How am I going to know how to interact with one another? How am I going to know apart from the truths of the Word of God? Have you determined that every day of your life, every day of your life, you will expose yourself to the truths of God's Word? You say, well, I just don't have time. Make time. Find time. Maybe you've made some determinations, some resolutions. Maybe those were done now some weeks ago, and you said, well, I made a determination to. Listen, are you purposefully saying something like this? Before anything else captures my attention, I want God in the morning, the first thing, the first part of my day, to be the one who has the first shot at my attention. There are a lot of things vying for it. Some news article, something that just quickly comes up on your phone, someone's attention who is begging for yours. Those things happen to us today, I suppose, in maybe ways that are unprecedented. There are so many that are reaching for a part of your mind, and then they have, by nature of the fact, the opportunity to influence it. Why not even say something like, before I give my attention to anything else, God will have my first attention? Why not consider it? Consider saying, yeah, but I kind of by default, or listen, find the time that's optimal for you. The time when you can begin to give your mind to something and make it one of those established, I'm not going to veer from this, so that there is intentionality behind your thinking, the Word of God. Well, what else? I have just two things with this intentional thinking. Read the Word of God every day. And number two, and you say, oh, you're just saying that because you're a pastor. True. You ready? Come to church whenever possible. Come to church whenever possible. Well, pastors are supposed to say that. Amen. They certainly are. And by the way, I suppose any person that takes an honest look into this book would also say they're supposed to say that. Come to church whenever possible. I know these are some things that we're familiar with and it's not unknown, but the Bible says in Hebrews 10, 24 and 25, and let us consider one another. This is the body. These are fellow believers, and let us consider one another to provoke. You say we're supposed to provoke? Yeah, but look to what end? And let us consider one another to provoke unto love and to good works, not forsaking the assembling of ourselves together, as the manner of some is, but exhorting one another, and so much the more as ye see the day approaching. We are instructed to come, to be a part of a body, to be a member of something that is bigger than us individually. Listen, I promise you this. I promise you, God never intended for you singularly to fulfill all of the parts of the body of his bride, the church. You're just part of that body. It's true for all of us. Every one of us are members. Those who know Christ are members in particular. There are some parts that are more visible, some parts that are tiny, they're hidden, they're not as seen, but they're all so vitally important to that which God has established for our benefit and, I would submit, for our thinking. We are instructed to come, and then we are instructed when we come. You say, you mean like the time? I suppose you could use that, but I'm not talking about instructed when to come. Hey, be here today at 6 p.m. I'm not talking necessarily about that. That would just be come. But when we come, we are instructed. That's part of God's intention for the local body. Now, I submit there's so much more that takes place, but we're talking right now about intentional thinking. Intentional. So come to church. You say, well, that's difficult. I know, but he said, you're going to fill an important part of that body. In 2 Timothy chapter 4, beginning in verse number 1, I charge thee therefore before God and the Lord Jesus Christ, who shall judge the quick and the dead at his appearing in his kingdom. Paul saying to Timothy, I'm charging you. To what end? Verse 2, preach the word. Be instant, in season and out of season. Reprove, rebuke, exhort with all long suffering and doctrine. For the time will come when they will not endure sound doctrine, but after their own lusts shall heap to themselves teachers, having itching ears. And they shall turn away their ears from the truth and be turned unto fables. No one here, I suspect, no one here within the sound of my voice has a desire to hear deception. We only desire that when we're deceived. What does he say? He says, oh, Timothy, preach the word. Don't preach just your good thoughts. Don't preach your clever ideas. Preach the word. Why? Because a day's coming when people will only just want to hear what they want to hear. What is it that protects us from the counterfeit? The knowledge of the truth. Church, come to church. Well, so many times I'm tired. Okay, I know. I heard a person say one time, the world was built by tired men. Press on, okay? So, well, sometimes I just need a break. Okay, take a break. But don't make it a permanent break from church. Come to church. Well, you know, the church, why does the church, because we meet Sunday morning, we meet Sunday night, we meet Wednesday night, do I have to come to church all the time? Well, I would say come to church all the time that you want to have truth filling your head. So when the doors are open, come to church. You say, well, I know churches that only meet one time a week. Oh, that's okay. Ours meets more than that, you say. Well, is it New Testament? Well, in the New Testament, I think there were times when they met every day. You ready to sign up? Okay. Come to church. Have you ever taken a break from church before and then you found it was easier to just break from church? You took a break from church and then you found it was easy to just break from church. that which was once a part of your custom, that which was once a part of your everyday, well, you know, I can feed myself, I know, and you should, but it's not a replacement for church. Well, there's a lot of vehicles by which I can actually hear, I know, but it's not a replacement for church. Be in church. Are you directional with your thinking? God, I want your thoughts to fill mine. I'm not just going to try to convince you of my thoughts for you. Okay, that's directional. Be intentional about your thinking. Read the Bible, read it every day, and be in church. It's not complicated, but it is from God. What else do we see about this idea of the church and our thinking and our contemplation? Well, we said, first of all, be directional in your thinking, be intentional in your thinking, and then be missional in your thinking. Be missional in your thinking. By that, what I'm trying to say is you were created, as we have said, with purpose. God has good plans for you. Always think along these lines. How does what I'm planning on doing align with what God has created me to do? Be missional. Okay, so, hey, I think I'm going to do this. Okay, how does that correspond with the creative purpose that God has created you? Remember, God's created you for his glory, to be a reflector of him. Do you remember in Jeremiah 29, we sometimes put this verse up on plaques in our homes or different places. God says, "For I know the thoughts that I think toward you, saith the Lord. Thoughts of peace and not of evil, to give you an expected end." What God's saying is, I have created you, I've created you for a purpose, and my plans for you are good plans. Sometimes we say, well, God, they don't align with mine. That's because his are better. As the heavens are higher than the earth, so are his thoughts than my thoughts. Trust the one with a better vantage point than you or I could have. Trust his plans. Be missional with your thinking. All of this contemplation is simply the culmination of a life that is lived with its eyes fixed on Jesus. That's our life. Turn your eyes upon Jesus. It was Dr. H.A. Ironside that used to tell the story of a Scotsman who walked with Christ for many years, but he lay in his bed dying. He was soon to depart this earth. A friend came to see him, and a friend said to this dying man, "They tell me that you will not be long with us." Now, that's a nice thing to say to a dying man. And then he goes on and he says this. He said, "I hope you get a wee glimpse of the Savior's blessed face as you are going through the valley of the shadow." As he said those words, the man who lay there in a bed about to pass rallied his strength, and you could see him look at the friend who'd come to visit. And the dying man said, "Away with the glimpse, mon. It is a full view of his blessed face that I've had these 40 years, and I'll not be satisfied with any of your wee glimpses now." Do you know what he's saying? He's saying, I've been looking at Jesus all my life. He says, I want no wee glimpse. He says, I am going to be looking at the face of Jesus now and as I enter in. What happens when we look at that face? How many of you have seen people over the course of a lot of years who begin to reflect the other? Some in this room and some, I suppose, watching, who've joined us today, know the reality of having said goodbye to someone that is very near and dear to you. Some have lived decades together. Day after day, they'd sit with a cup of coffee with one another. They would live life. They've raised children. They have invested in grandchildren. They have done the work of ministry side by side, one with another. I remember it was C.S. Lewis that said this. He said, "Friends we see stand side by side. I am a friend of these men, and I've known Dr. Zacharias for a lot of years. He and I stand side by side together in ministry for causes greater than ourselves." But Lewis went on and he said, "But we see lovers face to face, face to face." I'm not being silly about this. In fact, I'm being very serious. I don't stand face to face with Dr. Zacharias. That would be really awkward, okay? But I'm not being silly or inappropriate about this. I stand face to face with my wife. And you know who else I want to stand face to face with? The lover of my soul, Jesus. To stand face to face with Christ my Savior. It's true, now I do see through a glass darkly, but then face to face. Now I know in part, but then shall I know, even as also I am known. What is it that he's saying through the course of this passage? He's saying there is one that should fill your thoughts. It is our contemplation. What happens when I begin to contemplate Christ? You'll find that you begin to reflect the same, but we all with open face, beholding as in a glass, the glory of the Lord. Robert Murray McShane said, "The Christian is a person who makes it easy for others to believe in God." Wow, the Christian is a person who makes it easy for others to believe in God. Why is that? Because they look at you and they see a reflection of someone that you've been spending some time with. Moment by moment, hour by hour, week by week, month by month, year by year, there's been something that's been happening in your face, and that is it begins to reflect another, and that is Jesus Christ. And how does this conclude? Transformation. The Bible says, "But we all with open face, beholding as in a glass the glory of the Lord, are changed." That word, metamorpho, it means that there is some transformation that takes place, being changed from one thing gloriously into another. From glory to glory, I'm changed from one glory. Now there's a greater degree of glory. Yes, there was glory in the law that Moses brought, but oh, how much greater glory there is in the person of Jesus Christ. "One thing," the psalmist said, "have I desired of the Lord, that will I seek after, that I may dwell in the house of the Lord all the days of my life, to behold the beauty of the Lord." When we begin to measure our actions against his, we begin to see where my actions aren't aligned with his. Lord, line me up with yours and remove those inconsistent with the same. We'll not be successful in changing into Christ's likeness until we submit ourselves to him and say, "Lord, make me like you." There was a man that overheard a conversation that a mother had with her young son in church. And he came and he was just listening. He wasn't eavesdropping, but the little boy saw a man walk by and he said, "Mommy, is that Jesus?" And the man was very interested in how she would respond, and she simply said, "No, that's not Jesus." And the man was a godly man. He had profound influence in the lives of people, and he said he thought she would say, "No, that's not Jesus," but he just wished she would have added, "No, son, that's not Jesus, but he reminds us of him." There should be something about our lives that when another person looks at us, they are reminded of him. It doesn't just have to be a person who carries the word around and says it all the time. It just should be the normal, everyday aspects of life. One man wrote a beautiful and I believe insightful poem. He said, "Not merely in the words you say, not only in your deeds confessed, but in the most unconscious way is Christ expressed. Is it a beatific smile, a holy light upon your brow? Oh no, I felt his presence when you laughed just now. To me, 'twas not the truth you taught, to you so clear, to me still dim. But when you came, you brought a sense of him. And from your eyes, he beckons me. And from your heart, his love is shed. Till I lose sight of you and see the Christ instead." Wouldn't it be wonderful if if there were a guest in our midst today, and as they came into this place, they sensed there is something of Christ here. And wouldn't it be wonderful if as we're going about our business, we're interacting with people in just normal, everyday ways, but there is something of Christ that they sensed in us. He has the power to change us into his likeness. May we gaze upon that face and find that we are changed into the same.
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2: Take your Bibles and turn to Proverbs chapter 4. Proverbs chapter 4. We like it when a song starts at your heart and then makes it to your toes, right? Love that. Proverbs 4, just one verse tonight, just one verse. Don't get too excited. I could go all night on one verse, but anyway, just one verse tonight. Proverbs 4:18, we're going to look at some principles from Proverbs 4:18. Let's look at the verse together, Proverbs 4:18. But the path of the just is as a shining light that shineth more and more unto the perfect day. Read that with me out loud, everyone, if you would. But the path of the just is as the shining light that shineth more and more unto the perfect day. Let's talk about God's direction in our life from this short verse. If you're like me, then you're directionally challenged. Anybody here directionally challenged out there? Okay. Oh, you're willing to admit it. You got your hands up high. That's why we love the GPS, right? We love that GPS. Thank God for GPSs. Whoever invented that. Amen. I am directionally challenged. I'm willing to admit it. My wife, she could vouch for this. I pretend like I know where I'm going. Half the time I don't. And so I rely on the GPS. I read that people are now naming their GPS voices. Have you heard that? They're naming the voice on their GPS. They're giving their GPS a name. One man that I read about named his GPS Hillary because he said she sounds demanding and is always recalculating. Oh, we ought to leave Hillary alone, right? All right, I'm sorry. You're just assuming I'm talking about someone I may not be, okay? I'm telling you the truth. Anyway. Oh, let's not go there. Hey, spiritually, all of us are directionally challenged. All of us. Left to our own way, we're going to go the wrong way. Twice, it says in the book of Proverbs, there is a way that seemeth right unto a man, but the ends thereof are the ways of death. That sounds scary. There's a way that seems right, but it ends in death and destruction. All we like sheep have, that's our natural tendency. Left to ourselves, we go the wrong way. And so we need God's guidance, amen? We need God's wisdom. Can we be humble enough to admit that? We need God to show us the way. Proverbs 21:30 says that there is no wisdom, counsel, or understanding against the Lord. You know what that means? Any supposed wisdom, understanding, or counsel that goes against the Lord is not wisdom, counsel, or understanding at all. The only true wisdom, understanding, and counsel that we receive in life comes from God. It's true to His Word. It's true to principles from His Word. What is wisdom? God's wisdom is to know what is right and true. It's to know what is right. There's a moral element to it. There's a word connected with wisdom in the Bible called prudence. It's to know what is true. There's an intellectual element to wisdom. There's a word in the Bible connected to wisdom called understanding. Wisdom is to know what's true, what is right. Wisdom is the proper application of the Word of God. And we cannot know God's will without wisdom.
4: Proverbs 4 and verse 18, this little short verse is a key verse in understanding what it means to get God's guidance and direction and act with His wisdom. I would encourage you to take some notes tonight. I think this will be a blessing to you. First of all, I want you to notice the comparison in the verse. The comparison in the verse. But the path of the just is as the shining what, everyone? Light. The path of the just, the person who receives God's guidance, it's like a shining light. You see the comparison? The verse says that God lights the path of the just. This is a promise. This is guaranteed by God. God takes the initiative to guide those who are living righteously, who have His righteousness evident and at work in their life. Now, there's a human responsibility to seek God's will. That's in the Bible. We have a responsibility to seek God's will. We'll talk about that later in the message. However, the direction itself can only come from God. Only God can light the path. Only God can. So God, in this verse and in other places in the Bible, compares His general and His personal revelation to light. To light. What is light? What is light? We're all tonight receiving the benefit of it. What is it? Over the years, scientists have struggled to explain light. Light is an effulgent energy. We understand that. It's a form of electromagnetic radiation. We understand that. It's manifest in a spectrum of colors. But light is a paradox. It acts like a wave. It acts like a particle. Sometimes it's one way. Sometimes it's another. We know what it does, but we really don't know what it is. God created light. He said, "Let there be light." Only God knows what it is. And so when God uses light as a metaphor to describe His direction, His personal direction for His believers, we are led to only one conclusion, and that's this. Only God can show us the right path to take in life. Who heard me say amen? Only God can show you the right direction for your life. Only God. You will not find it on your own. Left to yourself, you will always go the wrong way. Always. Always. You need God to find the right way. Only God brings light. And so His revelation acts as an illuminating presence in our mind, in our life, to show us the path. So we understand the metaphor. He lights the path. How does He do that? He gives us a thought. He gives us an idea. He gives us some enlightening impression. He makes clear what we should do. This enlightenment of God first occurred when you became convinced of your need of salvation. Jesus said, "I am the light of the world." He said, "I am He that lighteth every man that cometh into the world." He said, "I am the light of life." And so God draws all men to Himself. He reveals Himself to all men. There's an aspect of God's revelation that is general and universal and pervasive, the Bible talks about. And then it leads a person to Jesus Christ, who is the light of the world. And yet the Bible also says, this is the condemnation, that light is come into the world, and men love darkness rather than light because their deeds were evil. So the passage goes on to say, they don't come to the light. They don't come to the light because they love darkness rather than light. So we have a choice to make, to move towards God's revelation, to move towards God's light, or to walk away from it. If we move towards it, we get more and more revelation of God, and it leads us to the gospel. If we move away from it, well, then we miss out on God's direction for eternity and for this life. Now, none of us seek God initially. The Bible's clear about that. There's none that seeketh God, so He seeks us first. But we are obligated to respond to the revelation He gives us and walk towards the light that He provides. We are responsible to seek Him further. Hebrews 11:6 says that God is the rewarder of them who diligently seek him. What does he reward them with? More light. More light. If we walk away from the light, we walk into darkness, the Bible says. We walk into darkness. Now, darkness is spoken of in the Bible in a symbolic way as well. Darkness, you'll find in the Bible, speaks of more than one thing. It speaks of sin in general in some passages. It speaks of immoral thinking. It speaks of false religion. It speaks of vain and useless ideas and plans that are conceived in the human mind. And when we walk away from the light, we're left with darkness. We're left with darkness. But when we walk towards the light, we see more light. We see the seriousness of our sin. We see the consequence of our sin. We're convicted. We're drawn. We're persuaded. We're attracted to our Savior, Jesus, and then we're saved. That's how it starts in our life. When we see the path to salvation, it comes to us because of the light of the gospel. There's a testimony song, it's an old song, but it says, "Praise the Lord, I saw the light. No more in darkness, no more in night." Do you have that testimony out there? Praise the Lord, I saw the light. Praise the Lord, I saw the light. And as Christians, we become children of the light, the Bible says, and we walk in the light as he is in the light. So one of the great advantages of the Christian life is that we have available to us at all times God's direction. At all times we have available to us God's direction in how we live, what we do, how we walk in this world, where to go. We have his word, which is a lamp unto our feet and a light unto our path. We have the Holy Spirit, who illuminates our hearts and tugs our hearts in a certain direction. We can see which way to go. We have God's light. So we understand the comparison in the passage. The path of the just is as a shining light. God's direction is compared to light. Now let's look at the condition. You'll notice there's a conditional implication in the passage. You have to be just. The path of the who? The just. You have to meet that condition to experience the direction. The word just means righteous. And we all understand that we have no inherent righteousness. None of us have inherent righteousness. Our righteousness is filthy rags compared to God's perfect standard. So we have no inherent righteousness. So what happens when we trust in Jesus Christ as his Savior? The Old Testament believer looked forward. We look back to the finished work of Christ. We're looking at the same source for salvation, no different. And so, but we look to him for salvation, and when we look to him for salvation, he gives us his righteousness. It's accounted unto us for righteousness. God imputes his righteousness to those who trust in him. We call this positional righteousness. It relates to our standing before God. Before God, I stand perfected in Jesus Christ. How many of you are glad about that? I stand perfected in Jesus Christ. Then that righteousness that has been imputed to me as I cooperate with God and the Holy Spirit through the Word of God in prayer works its way out. It works its way out. As I cooperate with God, I experience his righteousness at work in my life. We call that practical righteousness, which relates to our state on the earth. I'm in an imperfect state. I have a perfect standing. I'm in an imperfect state, but yet I'm growing and progressing in sanctification more and more like Jesus Christ. Amen? I'm growing. A Christian should be growing in righteousness. Growing in righteousness. Living more and more righteous. So the just person, I think a just person is defined by both of those. He's a person who has that standing with the Lord, and then he's a person who desires to do right, And he's reading the Bible. He's searching for wisdom. He's praying for the Holy Spirit's help. He's growing. He's putting God's word into practice. And God says, if you're in that condition, your path is going to shine.

so complex when it really is a simple issue. Proverbs 11:3 says, "The integrity of the upright shall guide them." The integrity of the upright shall guide them. Here's what that means. That means that as I am constantly confronted with the Word of God and cleansing myself in close communion with God, there's this intrinsic character that develops inside of me that can be trusted. I can trust it. If I'm close to God, if I stay close to the Lord, if I draw nigh to God, God says He'll draw nigh to me, cleanse my hand, purify my heart. I'm going to hear His will fine. I'm going to know His will. In fact, God is going to produce in my own heart certain desires that flow from that integrity. Psalms 37:4 says, "Delight thyself in the Lord, and He shall what? He shall give thee the desires of thine heart." In other words, when you're seeking God as your chief desire, that's what a just person does. When you're seeking God as your chief desire, He works in your heart to channel His will through your desires. People ask me, "Why did you go to Branford, Connecticut to plant a church?" And my simple answer was, God wanted me to, and I wanted to. That's it. You say, it had to be more complex. Yeah, there was a process of confirmation, but it started with desires. God wanted me to, and I wanted to. He made it absolutely clear. He led me. He showed me. When my wife and I arrived in Branford, it was like we drove into town, and it was like, we're home. I can't explain it other than that. It seems bizarre to talk to people, especially unbelievers, and explain it to them. I don't know how to explain it other than that. You say, where did you go? Well, why did you go there? Because I wanted to. I was close to God, and He put that desire in my heart. Then I know what you're thinking. Why did you come here? I have no idea. I'm just joking. I'll tell you what happened. I was approached about this position, and at the time, it was not the right time for my family. It was not the right time for our church. And I said, I cannot take that position. I can't do that at this time. And I thought, well, that's it. That opportunity has gone. But the Lord would not let it leave my heart. For 18 months, until it was the right time. And then I talked to Pastor McBride, and here I am. And now you're thinking, seriously, why are you here? No, but that's the story. That's the story. Why am I at the campus church? Because I want to be here. Because I love this ministry. I love the campus church. I love Pensacola Christian College. I love you people here. I love this work. I love who I'm working with. I love what I'm doing. You say, what? Is that simple? Listen, Philippians 2:13. "For it is God which worketh in you both to what? To will," that means to want to, "and to do His good pleasure." God, as I cooperate with Him, works it in your heart. He works the will, the want to, and then He helps you to do it. If you're in tune, I believe this, if you're in tune with God and you're keeping close accounts with God and you're keeping close in communion with God, He is not going to let you go astray. He will not let you go astray. So here's what I believe. I don't need to seek for signs as much as I need to stay in the Word of God, stay in prayer, stay close to God in confession, and let the process of righteous desires naturally develop in my heart, accompanied by His prompting. I seek to be righteous, and the signs will come. If I'm in the right position,

0: God will lead me. I just need to make sure I'm in the right position to receive the blessing of his guidance. And here's what you'll find if you do this. God, listen, God will guide you in things you specifically ask God to guide you in. And then, and all the mature believers know exactly what I'm talking about, God will also guide you in areas that you didn't specifically ask God to guide you in. He did that with Moses. He did that with David. He did that with Paul. And he'll do the same for you. He will make sure you find the right path. All you need to make sure is that you're in the right position to receive that blessing. The path of the just. The other day I was trying to call somebody on my cell phone and I had a bad signal. Okay? I had a bad signal and it was amazing. I just started walking and I walked a few steps, just a few steps. And it went from 2 bars to 3 bars to 4 bars. How many of you have ever had that happen? It's just like, whoa, whoa. You know, I tried a little experiment in my in the office today while I was working on this message. In my office, I had 4 bars, okay? 4 bars on the cell phone, you understand? Okay, that didn't sound, I don't know. Yeah, I got 4 bars in my office. It's a great office. Anyway, I had four bars and on my cell phone. And so I'm on the second floor of the administration building. I decided to go out and walk the second floor into the AC building. And so I was walking around on the second floor. Some of you probably saw me going, what is Pastor Zacharias doing? I was just walking around like this. And guess what happened? It went from 4 to 3 to 2. You know what I deduced from that? Someone in the student life office is blocking the cell phone signals out there. I think it's Dean McLaughlin who's messing with our cell phones. Anyway, I just lost my signal the closer I got to student life. You try it, okay? Hey, it's a simple principle. When I'm in the position to get a good signal, I get a good signal. All God's people said. If I'm in a position to get a good signal, I get a good signal. Here's the point. Do not make a decision. Listen, young people, do not make a decision in your life until you're in a right position in your relationship with God. Make sure you're in close communion with God. Otherwise, you'll make a wrong decision every time. But if you're in the right position before God, he is going to light your way. He promised. He promised. That verse is a promise. We looked at the comparison. He compared his direction, his guidance to light. We looked at the condition. He says he lights the path of the just. Last of all, let's consider the confirmation. And there's a lot here. So let's talk about this. What does it mean that the light shines more and more unto the perfect day? What does it mean that the light shines more and more unto the perfect day? Well, I believe this can be applied in multiple ways. And I'll give you three, okay? Three ways that this can be applied. First, I think this verse could be speaking of the increasing intensity that comes from our growth in godliness. Increasing intensity that comes from growth. What do I mean by that? As you learn to discern God's will, as you grow in your walk with the Lord, as you grow in maturity in your faith, you become more and more confident in the decisions you make. There's this improvement and illumination that comes with your growth and your walk with God. You'll notice the definite article, the, but the path of the just is as the shining light. It doesn't say a shining light, it says the shining light. Some Hebrew scholars believe that this is speaking of the sun, or it relates to the sun. The sun and the dawn. Think of the dawn of a day. It starts with a subtle glow and then it grows in intensity until the light of midday. You see how it would read that way? And so the perfect day is when we arrive in heaven. I mean, that light of midday, okay? It's just clear. We see Jesus face to face. We don't start with that. We start as a new believer with the dawn of a new day, a glimmer of light, and we learn not to lean on our own understanding. We learn to acknowledge God in all of our ways, and we're led to greater light and greater light. This increasing intensity of illumination that comes from our growth with God. It could be speaking of that. It could be speaking of simply the daily direction of God's will. The daily direction of God's will. The perfect day could still be the day when you get to heaven, when you have that perfect, unhindered understanding. The more and more, though, could speak of the progress of daily living, or we would say it this way, step by step. The path of, let's read it that way, but the path of the just is as the shining light that shineth step by step. You see? Now, we know this is how God guides us one step at a time. Psalm 37:23 says, the steps of a good man are ordered by the Lord. The what? The steps of a good man are ordered by the Lord. So consistently in Scripture, we see this, that God does not reveal his will in some comprehensive vision for your whole future. He would scare you to death if he did that. He would scare you to death. So God doesn't do that. God doesn't give you the whole vision for your future. So what does he do? He leads you incrementally, giving you just enough insight to take the next step and the next step and the next step. Now, God gives prophecy at times. You say, what about prophecy, Pastor Zacharias? Well, God says, here's the unfolding of the future. Well, 1 Corinthians 13 and verse 8, I believe, says that prophecy passes with the complete revelation of the Scripture. There is no prophetic vision for God's people generally. In fact, at the end of the book of Revelation, John said, no adding to this book. No adding. This is it. It's the end of the Bible. John was the last apostle that had the credentials to write. He wrote the last book and he said, no more prophecy. Over. And we have what we need that we can be thoroughly furnished unto all good works. The Bible is sufficient in that regard. We don't need more scripture. Amen? We don't need another prophet. There is no more prophets. We don't need the church changing this. The church can't change the Bible. The church is there to uphold what the Bible says. Amen? There is no more prophecy. So we don't need that anymore. We have the Bible. So we're not talking about prophecy in relation to God's guidance. We're talking about God's personal guidance. And God is clear in his word that here's how he directs us. Not with this massive beam of light to shine the whole future, but as a lamp. Like walking through a dark forest and you have a flashlight and all you need is enough to see the next step. A lamp unto your feet. And a light unto your path. God just says, here you go, here you go. This is all you need. Take this step, this step, this step. It's an amazing thing. Now, don't get me wrong. God does call us to a path of lifelong ministry. We call that a calling. But be careful, be careful. And this was the time in life, at least for me. Now, some of you, you were ahead of me, and you understood God's calling in that regard early in your life. For me, it was here at Pensacola Christian College where I understood God's calling for my life in that regard. But we need to be, and I won't discount that because it happened to me. I would never discount that because it happened to me. I understand what that means. But we need to be careful that we don't read too much into that, read more into it than what's there. We can't expect God to lay out this exact blueprint for the future, and we shouldn't presuppose it. God gives us enough information and insight to take the next step, the next step. So let's go back here. This more and more, shining more and more could speak of increasing intensity that comes from growing in the Lord. It could speak of daily direction in the will of God. Number three, it could be speaking of the verification and validation in God's will that comes to us. In other words, this, the light of God's will is verified and validated by an increasing substantiation through certain signs. And the Bible does speak about this. And those confirming signs or indicators are this: an open door of opportunity. Paul talked about that. And a door is opened unto me, and it's effectual. And in other words, if God has opened the door and he's given me the prompting to go through it, I will be effective in the will of God. Amen? I will be effective. There's an open door, and it's an effectual. But there are many adversaries. It's not the path of least resistance. Don't look for the path of least resistance and say, well, that's the will of God for my life, the easy path. No. But God makes it clear when an open door comes to you, and it's a door of opportunity, a door of ministry, a door of using your giftedness in the best possible way. And God will confirm that. He will validate that. He will verify that. He gives us a consensus of godly counsel. He uses our authority structures in life. He gives us a deep, settled peace in our heart. In fact, that's the final arbiter. The Bible says, let the peace of God rule in your heart, like an umpire. Let the peace of God make the call. Now, the peace of God is the last part of the process. Some get ahead and they say, I feel peace about this, but they haven't gone through the process of seeking God and letting God confirm it. They just feel good about it. Hey, you can make dangerous decisions doing it that way. The peace of God comes at the end. When you've done everything you're supposed to do and you're there, you're walking through that open door and something in your heart says, this is where you need to be. I feel sorry for the Christians that don't experience this. I feel sorry for them. I would want to know that I'm in the exact center of God's will for my life. And once you learn how to be sensitive to this and discern it, you become more and more confident about what you're doing. You know what? This more and more phrase could relate to all of these things. Why not? It's not one at the expense of the other, or one negating the other. All three things that I mentioned could go together. As we grow in our walk with God, daily, step by step, he leads us and he verifies it and validates it and makes it clear. It shines more and more, brighter and brighter, until the perfect day. Every day, God can lead us. He can show us the way in our small decisions, in our responsibilities related to our calling and our major commitments in life, in those life-altering decisions. If I stay close to God, he will light my path. He promised. He can, and he will. Have you ever seen the bumper sticker that says, God is my co-pilot? Have you ever seen that? Have you ever seen that bumper sticker? I don't understand that. Shouldn't God be in the first seat? God should be in the first seat supervising the mission. We're in the second seat. We can man the controls. We can follow the flight plan. We may know how to work the plane, but God's in charge. God's in charge of the flight. I think the bumper sticker should read, God is my pilot. Amen? God is my pilot.
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3: Hello, Kelly. Welcome back.
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3: I want to tell you about something.
4: Mm-hmm.
3: We're going to start something a little different on History's Greatest Sermons, and this is a great introduction to it. We're not going to hear the whole sermon.
4: Okay.
3: We're hearing most of it in this case.
4: Okay.
3: But we want to give the listeners a chance to actually hear the whole sermon separate and apart from this, our little broadcast right here.
4: Mm-hmm.
3: And I'm bringing that up because I want our listeners to know they can always download the app, the Unshackled app, actually. And from there, you will be able to see each sermon that we've done separate from our broadcast.
4: Okay.
3: And I like the idea.
4: Yes.
3: Because maybe sometimes you want to hear a sermon again, but you want to skip past the Tim and Kelly part, which I don't take offense to that at all. Okay, so anyway, just letting our listeners know that don't forget to download the Unshackled app. And while you're there, look for these sermons. And you may find that you're going to get a little bit more than you hear on this broadcast.
4: And many of them are quite meaty.
3: Yes.
4: And that really helps us because one listen is one thing, but really digging into the goodness sometimes takes multiple.
3: Oh, yeah. Yeah. I wonder, should we provide the printed sermon? I don't know. Leave a comment for us if you would on social media or email us. You can always email us at podcast@unshackled.org.
4: Okay.
3: Let us know if you want to actually see the printed version. Anyway, we can give you all the material you want, but we're just glad you're here. We're glad you're here today to hear from someone we haven't heard from before. And this man's name is Lemuel Haynes. Have you heard the name Lemuel Haynes before?
4: I had not.
3: Okay. He was born in 1753.
4: Long time ago.
3: His mother was a Scottish indentured servant, mm-hmm. and his father was an unknown African, mm-hmm. and they abandoned him. The family that took him on was the Rose family, and they took him on as an indentured servant. Of course, he was an infant at the time, but they raised him as one of their own. They raised him as their own child. So he got an excellent education. He was immersed in the teachings of the Bible and, interestingly, specifically the doctrine of grace, which you may hear come up throughout his sermon. And he was introduced to preachers like Jonathan Edwards and George Whitfield and Philip Doddridge. Some of these you may have even heard on History's Greatest Sermon. The story goes, and I'll cut right to it so we can hear this sermon. The story goes is that the Rose family had a tradition of listening to someone read a sermon every Saturday evening. And Lemuel was always the one, not always, but he became the one to read these sermons.
4: Yes.
3: And he did a sermon one Saturday evening, and they said, oh, this is very good, very good. That must have been Jonathan Edwards. And he said, no. Oh, that must have been George Whitfield, or that must have been, you know, Stoddard, whatever. Like, no. Well, who was it? He said, it was Lemuel Haynes. And they were impressed. They were so impressed with the sermon that he wrote. They said, you're up there with these guys. Maybe this is a sign or a calling of this, of the ministry in your life, which is really kind of a neat story.
4: Love it.
3: There's so much more. He was the first Black ordained pastor in the United States. He served as a pastor in Connecticut around 1785. Yeah. He also served at Rutledge, Vermont for over 30 years at a church. So imagine a Black pastor of an all-white church. His story is really incredible, and maybe we'll get into more of it in further episodes if we hear from Lemuel Haynes again, and sure. I sure hope we do. Today, we're specifically going to hear from a sermon called The Character and Work of a Watchman. Now, pay attention, because it really sounds like he's giving this sermon to a specific congregation, and it may be your congregation. Let's listen in to Lemuel Haynes and his sermon titled, The Character and Work of a Watchman.
5: The character and work of a spiritual watchman described. For they watch for your souls as they that must give account. Hebrews 13:17. Nothing is more evident than that men are prejudiced against the gospel. It is from this source that those who are for the defense of it meet with so much contempt. It is true. They are frail, sinful dust and ashes in common with other men. Yet on account of the important embassy with which they are entrusted, it is agreeable to the unerring dictates of inspiration to esteem them very highly in love for their work's sake. Our text contains an important motive: to excite to attention and respect what is due to the ministers of Christ on account of their relation to Him, and that is the aspect their work has to a judgment day. For they watch for your souls as they that must quickly give account. Under the influence of such a thought, let us take notice of a few things supposed by the work assigned to the ministers in the text, and say something with respect to their character. There are several ideas suggested by the work assigned to the gospel ministers in the text, which is to watch for souls. This supposes, one, that the soul is of vast importance. Else why is so much attention paid to it as to have a guard to inspect it? What renders them so valuable is the important relation they stand in to their Maker. 2. Watchmen over the souls of men implies that they are prone to neglect them or to be inattentive to their souls. This is an evidence that their inability to foresee danger and provide against it is of the moral kind. Was there a disposition in human beings, correspondent to their natural powers, to secure the eternal interest of their souls in the way God has prescribed, watchmen would, in a great measure, be useless. 3. The work and office of gospel ministers suggest the idea of enemies invading. When soldiers are called forth and sentinels stand upon the wall, it denotes war. The infernal powers are daily dragging their prey to the prison of hell. Men have rebelled against God and made him their enemy. Yea, all creatures and all events are working the eternal misery of the finally impenitent sinner. 4. We are taught in the text and elsewhere that the work of a gospel minister is not with the temporal, but with the spiritual concerns of men. They watch for souls. Their conversation is not to be about worldly affairs, but about things that relate to Christ's kingdom, which involves the everlasting concerns of men's souls. Let us say something with respect to the character of a spiritual watchman. Natural endowments embellished with a good education are qualifications so obviously requisite in an evangelical minister that it is needless we insist upon them at this time. It is necessary that those who engage in this work love the cause on which they profess to be embarked, that the love of Christ be shed abroad in the heart. The sad consequences of admitting those into the army who are in heart enemies to the commonwealth have often taught men to be careful in this particular. The trust reposed in a watchman is such as renders him capable of great detriment to the community. Wisdom and prudence are important qualifications in ministers. Hence that injunction of the great preacher, "Be ye therefore wise as serpents and harmless as doves." He is a man of spiritual understanding whose soul is irradiated with the beams of the Sun of Righteousness, who has received an unction from the Holy One, is taught by the Word and Spirit, and walks in the light of God's countenance. He has seen the deceit of his own heart, knows the intrigues of the enemy, sees the many snares to which the souls of men are exposed, and, not being ignorant of the devices of Satan, he will endeavor to carry on the spiritual campaign with that care and prudence that Satan shall not get advantage. He knows that he has a subtle enemy to oppose, and also human nature, replete with enmity against the gospel, and will endeavor in every effort to conduct with that wisdom and circumspection, as shall appear most likely to prove successful. Patience is another qualification very necessary in a spiritual watchman. He will stand the storms of temptation, and will not be disheartened by all the fatigues and sufferings to which his work exposes him, but will endure hardness as a good soldier of Jesus Christ. Courage and fortitude must constitute a part of the character of a gospel minister. A sentinel who is worthy of that station will not fear the formidable appearance of the enemy, nor tremble at their menaces. Nor must we forget to mention vigilance, or close attention to the business assigned him, as an essential qualification in a minister of Christ. A man does not answer the idea of a watchman unless his mind is engaged in the business. Some further observations with respect to the work of a gospel minister will be made in their place. We pass to show that ministers must give account to God of their conduct, especially as it respects the people of their charge. It is the design of preaching to make things ready for the day of judgment. We are fitting men for the master's use, preparing affairs for that decisive court. This supposes that things must be laid open before the great assembly at the day of judgment. Or why is it that there are so many things that relate thereto and are preparatives, therefore? Arguments may be taken from the names given to the ministers of Christ to show that they must give account. They are called soldiers, ambassadors, servants, stewards, and angels, which points out the relation they and their work stand in to God. They are sent of God and are amenable to him who sent them. Just as a servant or steward is to give account to his Lord and Master with respect to his faithfulness in the trust reposed in him. God tells Ezekiel that if watchmen are not faithful and souls perish through their neglect, he would require their blood at the hands of such careless watchmen. If God's omniscience is a motive to faithfulness, it must be in this view, that he will not let our conduct pass unnoticed, but call us to an account. The day of judgment is designed to be a comment on all other days, at which time God's government of the world and their conduct toward him will be publicly investigated, that the equity of divine administration may appear conspicuous before the assembled universe. It will conduce to the mutual happiness of faithful ministers and people to have matters laid open before the bar of God. As in the words following our text, that they may do it with joy and not with grief. The connection between ministers and people is such as renders them capable of saying much for or against the people of their charge, and of the hearers making the same observations with respect to their teachers. And in this way, the mercy and justice of God will appear illustrious. Since, therefore, the work of the gospel ministers has such a near relation to a judgment day, since they are accountable creatures and their work so momentous, since it is a sentiment that has had so powerful influence on all true ministers in all ages of the world, also their connection is such as to render them capable of saying many things relating to the people of their charge, above all, since the displays of divine glory are so highly concerned in this matter, we may without hesitation adopt the idea in the text that ministers have a solemn account to give to their great Lord and Master how they discharge the trust reposed in them. We are to inquire what influence such considerations will have on the true ministers of Christ, or when they may be said to preach and act as those who must give account. Those who properly expect to give an account will be very careful to examine themselves with respect to the motives by which they are influenced to undertake in this work. He will search every corner of his soul as to whether the divine honor or something else is the object of his pursuit. The true disciple of Jesus will not thrust himself forward into the ministry like a heedless usurper, but with the greatest caution and self-diffidence. A faithful watchman will manifest that he expects to give an account by being very careful to know his duty and will take all proper ways that are in his power to become acquainted with it. He will study, as the apostle directs Timothy, to show himself approved unto God. He will give attendance to reading, meditation, and prayer, and will often call in divine aid on account of his own insufficiency. A minister who watches for souls as one expects to give an account will have none to please but God. When he studies his sermons, this will not be the inquiry: how shall I form my discourse as to please and gratify the humors of men and get their applause? But how shall I preach so as to do honor to God and meet with the approbation of my judge? The solemn account that the faithful minister expects to give another day will direct him in the choice of his subjects. He will dwell upon those things that have more direct relation to the eternal world. He will not entertain his audience with empty speculations or vain philosophy, but with the things that concern their everlasting welfare. Jesus Christ and Him crucified will be the great topic and darling theme of his preaching. The faithful watchman will give the alarm at the approach of the enemy, will blow the trumpet in the ears of the sleeping sinner and endeavor to awaken him. The pious preacher will endeavor to adapt his discourses to the understanding of his hearers. He will not be ambitious of saying fine things to win applause, but of saying useful things to win souls. He will consider that he has the weak as well as the strong, children as well as adults to speak to, and that he must be accountable for the blood of their souls if they perish through his neglect. The awful scenes of approaching judgment will have an influence on the Christian preacher with respect to the manner in which he will deliver himself. He will guard against that low and vulgar style that tends to degrade religion. But his language will in some measure correspond with those very solemn and affecting things that do engage his heart and tongue. He will not substitute a whining tone in the room of a sermon, which, to speak no worse of it, is a sort of satire upon the gospel, tending greatly to depreciate its solemnity and importance to bring it into contempt. But the judgment will appear so awful, and his attention so captivated with it, that his accents will be the result of a mind honestly and engagedly taken up with a subject vastly important. Such a preacher will not come into the pulpit as an actor comes upon the stage to personate a feigned character and forget his real one, to utter sentiments or represent passions not his own. It is not to display his talents. He will not address his hearers as though judgment was a mere empty sound, but viewing eternity just before him and a congregation on the frontiers of it, with what zeal and fervor he will speak. How will death, judgment, and eternity appear as it were in every feature and every word? Out of the abundance of his heart, his mouth will speak. His hearers will easily perceive that the preacher is one who expects to give an account. He will study and preach with reference to a judgment to come and deliver every sermon, in some respects, as if it were his last, not knowing when his Lord will call him or his hearers to account. We are not to suppose that his zeal will vent itself in the frightful bellowings of enthusiasm, but he will speak forth the words of truth in soberness, with modesty and Christian decency. They who watch for souls as those who expect to give account will endeavor to know as much as may be the state of the souls committed to their charge, that they may be in a better capacity to do them good. They will point out those errors and dangers they may see approaching. And when they see souls taken by the enemy, they will exert themselves to deliver them from the snare of the devil. The outward deportment of a faithful minister will correspond with his preaching. He will reprove and rebuke, warning his people from house to house. The weighty affairs of another world will direct his daily walk and conversations in all places and on every occasion. A few particular addresses. First, to him who is about to be set apart to the work of the gospel ministry in this place. Dear sir, from the preceding observations, you will easily see that the work before you is great and solemn. You are about to have these souls committed to your care. You are about to be placed as a watchman upon the walls of this part of Zion. I doubt not but that it is with trembling you enter upon this work. The relation that this day's business has with judgment to come renders the scene affecting. Your mind, I trust, has already anticipated the important moment when you must meet this people before the bar of God. The good profession you are this day to make is before many witnesses. Saints and wicked men are beholding, The angels are looking down upon us. Above all, the great God, with complacency or disapprobation, beholds the transactions of this day. He sees what motives govern you and will proclaim it before the assembled universe. Oh, solemn and affecting thought. The work before you is great and requires great searching of heart, great self-diffidence and self-abasement. How necessary that you feel your dependence upon God. You cannot perform any part of your work without His help. Under a sense of your weakness, repair to Him for help. Would you be a successful minister, you must be a praying, dependent one. Do all in the name and strength of the Lord Jesus. Would you be faithful in watching for the souls of men? You must be much in watching your own heart. If you are careless with respect to your own soul, you will be also with respect to others. Although the work is too great for you, yet let such considerations as these revive your desponding heart. It is the cause of God that will prove victorious in spite of all opposition from men or devils. God has promised to be with His ministers to the end of the world. The work is delightful. The campaign is short. Your warfare will soon be accomplished. And the reward is great. Being found faithful, you will receive a crown of glory that fadeth not away. Secondly, we have a word to the church and the congregation in this place. My brethren and friends, the importance of the work of a gospel minister suggests the weighty concerns of your souls. As ministers must give account of how they preach and behave, so hearers also are to be examined how they hear and improve. You are to hear with a view to the day of judgment, always remembering that there is no sermon or opportunity that you have in this life to prepare for another world that shall go unnoticed at that decisive court. God, we trust, is this day sending you one to watch for your souls. Should not this excite sentiments of gratitude in your breasts? Shall God take so much care of your souls and you neglect them? How unreasonable will it be for you to despise the pious instruction of your watchman? You will herein wrong your own souls, and it will be an evidence that you love death. You will bear with him in not accommodating his sermons to your vitiated tastes, because he must give account. His work is great, and you must pray for him, as in the verse following the text, where the apostle says, "Brethren, pray for us." Since it is the business of your minister to watch for your souls with such indefatigable assiduity, you easily see how necessary it is that you do what you can to strengthen him in this work and that you administer to his temporal wants so that he may give himself wholly to these things. Doubtless, this man is sent here for the rise and fall of many in this place. We hope he will be used as a means of leading some to Christ, while on the other hand, we even tremble at the thought that he may fit others for a more aggravated condemnation. Take heed how you hear. A few words to the assembly in general will close the subject. What has been said about the character and work of gospel ministers shows us at once that it is a matter in which we are all deeply interested. The greater part of the people present I expect to see no more until I meet them at that day that has been the main subject of the foregoing discourse. With respect to the characters of the people present, we can say but little about them. Only this we may observe. They are all dying creatures, hastening to the grave and to judgment. There must we meet you. There an account of this day's work will come up to view. There each one must give account concerning the right discharge of the work assigned him. The preacher must give account, and you that hear also. Let me say to such as are yet in their sins and proclaim it from this part of the wall of Zion, that the enemy of your souls is at hand, that destruction awaits you. Oh, flee! Flee to Christ Jesus. Bow to his sovereignty. Know this, that except you are born again and become new creatures in the dispositions of your mind, you cannot be saved. Shall ministers watch and pray for your souls night and day, and you pay no attention to them? Since they are so valuable, having such a relation to God, did men regard divine glory, they would regard their souls as being designed to exhibit it. Be instructed then to delay no longer, but by repentance toward God and faith in the Lord Jesus Christ, make peace with him before you are summoned before his awful bar. Let me bear testimony against a practice too common on such occasions as this. Many people think it a time for carnal mirth and dissipation, than which nothing can be more provoking to God nor inconsistent with that day and the strict account that such an occasion tends to excite in the mind. May all, both ministers and people, be exhorted to diligence in their work, that finally we may adopt the language of the blessed apostle, as also ye have acknowledged us in part, that we are your rejoicing, even as ye also are ours in the day of the Lord Jesus. Amen.
3: That was Lemuel Haynes, portrayed by Michael Myers.
4: That is not the thickness of things we're used to hearing. Mm. So, a little bit thick, but yeah. Awesome. Did you hear his heart?
3: Absolutely. Clearly, like I said at the beginning, he was speaking to a specific congregation.
4: Yes.
3: A new minister Sunday. Mm-hmm. You know, like, welcome the new guy.
4: Yeah. Ready for seminary. He was speaking to young people as well as people who were in pastorate or ministries of their own. But he was on fire for being able to be this certain word. It's not a word we use well now, a watchman.
3: Yeah.
4: And what a great biblical word. And you hear his soul come burning out. And it's a great call to us right now, just to watch what we're doing and who we're being. And if we say we're this, are we? Because you can't be this if you're not, right? If you're not a watchman, if you're not connected with the Word of God and talking with him, it lights you up.
3: Yeah, and that gosh, not a threat.
4: No.
3: Threat? Question mark? But he says it. They watch for your souls as they that must give account. Which reminded me of that other verse that not many of you should be teachers.
4: Mm-hmm.
3: You're going to be you're going to be judged. Everything you do is going to be judged. And the fun thing is he flips it on the congregation. He says, oh, by the way, this isn't just the pastor that's going to be judged. You're going to be judged because every message he gives you is an opportunity to respond to the call of God. And right. What are you going to do about it?
4: Right.
3: And then he caps it off with the salvation message. It was such a great sermon.
4: Oh, wish I could have been in his presence to hear something like that. It's the kind of thing that would set a congregation on fire.
3: Absolutely.
4: Which is never the person. That's the Lord at work.
3: Mm.
4: I do think that we want to be influencers in this day and age, but we've got that wrong. God is the great influencer. And in that place where we become naught and let him become everything, that's when the fire lights. It's awesome.
3: Don't forget, you can hear the full sermon by looking up our app, Unshackled app. If you have any questions, email us podcast@unshackled.org, and we look forward to spending this sermon time with you next time.
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6: Take your Bibles, turn to John 17 this morning. John 17 this morning. It is good to be in chapel. Thank you, Dr. Much, Dr. Shoemaker, for the opportunity. I do count it a privilege this morning to be able to address the student body just before, summer comes, right? And of course, I did not have to remind you that summer is right around the corner. And those of you who are graduating, excited for you, excited for what the Lord has for you in your future. And when I was thinking about the transition that especially our graduates are going to go through in the next few weeks, but not just our graduates, but our entire student body, because we're going to go and we're going to close this chapter of our life, this semester here, and we're going to open up the next chapter of our life. And by the way, obviously, as you go through school here, there's a lot of times where we close one thing, open the next thing. But there'll be several times where you do that in your life. Different chapters of your life will close and the next one will open. And when we come to John 17, I think there's a large chapter that is closing, and there's another large chapter in the life of the disciples that is getting ready to begin. What's happening here in John 17, this is the end of Jesus's the upper room discourse, and this is Jesus's high priestly prayer. He's been investing in his disciples now from John 13, 14, 15, 16. He's been giving them these last minute instructions before he goes in just a short time, just a few hours from when John 17 is written. He's going to go to the cross. And he looks at his disciples and he essentially says this: I'm out of here. I'm going. You're staying. I've done my work that the Father has given me, and now it is time for you to do your work that the Father has given you. And so as we come to John 17, we're going to look at four principles of transition so that as you go through this immediate transition in your life, but then also as you go through other transitions later in your life, the Lord will bless you and the Lord will guide you as you seek to do His will. If you get nothing else from the message this morning, I do pray that you'll get this, that God wants you to prioritize His mission in your life. What we see the disciples being transitioned into, yes, it is a time of transition for them, but this is what we are to do today. We are still in the church age today, and so I think it is both instructive for how to handle those in-between times in our life, and also how we can gain clarity on what the Lord would have us do with our life as well. Let's go ahead, let's pray together, and then we'll begin. Father, we thank you for your word. Lord, we thank you, God, for just your Son, and Lord, may we never let Calvary become mundane to us. Lord, may we never forget what Christ did for us. And Father, we pray, God, that you would just bless this time. Lord, I pray that it'd be a help to the student body here. Lord, as we transition into the summertime, Lord, I pray, God, that you'd richly bless the ministries that are going to happen here. And Lord, the ministries that are going to happen all over America, Lord, all over the world, as our wonderful student body goes to what you've called them to do this summer. Lord, we ask for your blessing on this time. Pray you give me the clarity of thought and speech. And we love you and pray these things in Jesus' name. Amen. Hey, how do I prioritize God's mission for me in the life? What is God's mission? Simply put, it is to reach as many people with the gospel and make them as much like Jesus Christ in the shortest time possible. That is still the mission of the church. That's still your mission. That's still my mission today. The first principle that we're going to see here about how we can do that effectively is this. Number one this morning, you ought to seek God's glory in everything you do. We begin by reading here in John 17, verse 1. The Bible says this: "These words spake Jesus and lifted up his eyes to heaven and said, Father, the hour is come. Glorify thy Son, that thy Son also may glorify thee." When we think about the glory of God, it ought to be our greatest motivation in life. When we think about the different times that we've interacted with different people, don't we all understand that motive means a lot? Maybe you've been in a situation where you handle something maybe not quite the way that you should have handled it. I know I certainly have been in those situations before. And yet, when I go back to someone that maybe I've not totally done right by and say, hey, boy, that was not my intent, that was not my motivation, boy, that makes such a huge difference, does it not? Now, not to say that motive covers everything, but motive is important. Hey, this student body this morning, what's your motive today? Are you motivated by what you can get out of life, or are you motivated by what Christ was motivated by? That's the glory of God. If Jesus Christ, God in the flesh, was consumed and motivated and just everything about his life was for God's glory, how much more should it be for you and me as well? The glory of God ought to be our greatest motivation in life, but also the glory of God is expressed through a life that is pleasing to the Lord. As we walk through the message, we're going to walk through different passages in John 17, the prayer. We're going to scratch the surface of the complexity of the prayer. You could have an entire sermon series through John 17. We're just going to hit the highlights here. So jump with me to verse 4. The Bible says this: "I have glorified thee on the earth. I have finished the work which thou gavest me to do." See, even Jesus Christ was subservient to God, his Father. Even Jesus Christ did not have an agenda of his own. His agenda was simply to do the will of his heavenly Father. Hey, what's your agenda this morning? What consumes you? If we're not careful, we can slip into our culture where we are so self-focused. We're so focused on doing what we desire, what we want to do. And that ultimately, we need to be like Jesus Christ and be seeking to emulate God himself and bring glory to God. And we look here at number three underneath, seeking God's glory in everything you do. We see this, the glory of God comes from God himself. Verse 5 says this, "And now, O Father, glorify thou me with thine own self, with the glory which I had with thee before the world was." What is Christ doing here? What's he praying for, this glory? He's saying, Lord, be with me as I go to the cross, as I go to the grave, as I ascend back up to be with you. And he rightly receives all the splendor and magnificence that is due to him. We jump down, though, and we also look at verse 22, "And the glory which thou gavest me, I have given them, that they may be one, even as we are one." See, God wants to be glorified in your life, in my life. And the glory that's there in verse 22, I do believe that's really directed towards God's nature, his character, his holiness. Hey, boy, may it be said of the PCC student body that the people, when they look at our life, they say, wow, there's a glory about them. Not our own glory, but a glory we've received from God, our Heavenly Father. Let me challenge you with this, a few simple thoughts as we move on here. I challenge you, make the glory of God your primary motivation, just as it was for Jesus Christ. I want to talk to those who are, I want to address specifically those who are sticking around for this summer, for our summer workers. I, as you know, maybe you don't know, but I'm a camp director. I'm the director for Camp The Pines, and I want to say thank you this morning. So many of you are going to stick around, and you're going to serve in camp ministry here. So many of you are going to stick around, and you're going to serve in areas that are behind the scenes. Maybe some of you in here are going to be scrubbing pots and pans or picking weeds this summer. Thank you. What you're doing this summer is supporting the mission of God to get the gospel, to get God's word out to thousands, tens of thousands of young people this summer. And I want to say thank you for what you're going to do. And my challenge to you is this. You may be in an area this summer where no one sees you. And maybe you don't get a lot of thanks this summer. Maybe there's not a lot of people coming around saying thank you to you. But let me encourage you, let me challenge you. If you're doing your service, whether it seems great, whether it seems small, whether it seems exciting, whether it seems mundane, if you're doing it for God's glory, never forget that God sees that. You know, we recognize what Jesus Christ did in his life, and scholars estimate somewhere between 52 and 70 days of Christ's life that we actually have recorded for us in Scripture. That's really not a lot that we have recorded. And yet, even in those mundane times, even the times that we quite literally do not know about, we do not see, everything that Christ did was for God's honor and glory. You know, let me also challenge you with this. God's glory orients the purpose for why we're doing what we're doing. It's a privilege to be able to be here and hear about your accomplishments today. And for those of you who are recognized today, congratulations. That's a wonderful thing. The science especially, congratulations. It was great. I mean, I'm excited for you. I didn't fully understand everything, but I'm excited for you. Hey, let me challenge you. Let me encourage you. Hey, what are you doing in life? Do it for God's glory. I challenge you, while you're here at PCC, you're getting a great education. We're investing in you in all those different disciplines, in the technical knowledge. Hey, grab hold of that. Be the best Christian businessman, nurse, whatever it is God's calling you to do, do it with excellence, but do it for God's glory. Do it so that God is exalted and made grand and glorious in your life. As you go through different times of change, different transitions in life, you know what's easy? It's easy to let the difficulty and the stress that so often comes along with those times take the focus off of God and put it on yourself. That's what's easy to do. And my challenge to you this morning, when you think about what Jesus Christ is about to go through, he's about to go through the most difficult thing that he's ever going to face in his life, going to the cross. And yet he said, my focus is on bringing glory to God, his heavenly Father. We should seek God's glory in all areas of our life. Number two this morning, We should rest in our relationship with God. That turmoil that so often comes with those times of transition, boy, it can be unsettling. And my challenge to you is rest in your relationship with God. We look back here at the text, verse 2, the Bible says this, "As thou hast given him power over all flesh,

person. And no matter what's going on in life, you know what eternal life really is? It's to know God himself. Hey, let me challenge you. It's through so many times the difficulty, the busyness, it's easy to let that quiet time slip away. It's easy to let that just take second priority, but God should always be our number one priority. Eternal life is to know God and to know Jesus. Eternal life can come to anyone who's willing to accept Christ. And let me just say this, if you're still here today and after all the gospel presentations you've heard this semester, if you're still not sure that heaven's your home, come talk to me after chapel. I'd love to show you from the Bible how you can get that settled. Eternal life can never be lost. That's why we have to enjoy it today. But I also want to look here at verse 13. And now come I to thee, Jesus says, and these things I speak in the world, that they might have joy fulfilled in themselves. See, at the end of the day, your relationship with God ought to be the thing that produces joy in your life. See, when you're going through a transition, sometimes it can be easy to look and say, hey, boy, the next thing is what's going to bring me joy in life. And let me tell you this, we rejoice when we go through these milestones of life. Again, you graduates, I'm excited for you. Hey, enjoy the day. Enjoy all that God's doing in your life. But if you're looking for an accomplishment to bring you joy, do you know what you're going to find? You're going to come up empty. Because the person who brings joy and satisfaction and fulfillment and meaning is Jesus Christ. That's the one who brings that real joy. And Jesus says here in verse 13, again, in the middle of the prayer, but so many of the themes, they come and they go, they come up multiple times here, that they might have joy fulfilled in themselves. Hey, God wants you to be a joyful person this morning. I understand that difficult days come. I understand that trials come. I understand that we mourn with those who mourn. We rejoice with those who rejoice. And maybe you are in a season of mourning. Maybe there's been a loss in your life. And I don't minimize the grief, because grief is a real thing and it's good to grieve. But let me tell you this. If you're the Eeyore in the room and you are characterized as being an Eeyore at all stages of your life, hey, let me tell you what, you missed something. You ever have a conversation with someone and you think, boy, you missed it, okay? You missed it if you're not living a life that's full of joy when you're rejoicing in your relationship that you have with God. Let me encourage you, let me challenge you. Don't look for joy in the next milestone. Be thankful for it. Praise the Lord for it. Enjoy the day that God has given you, but the thing itself, the milestone, whether that be graduation, marriage, your first child, a job that you're looking for, if you're looking for joy in the thing, you're not going to find it. But you can find joy every day of your life in Jesus Christ. No matter the difficulty, no matter the turmoil that you face, let me challenge you this summer, spend time with God every day. The natural human condition is this. When the pressure's off, do you know what we do? We forget about God. A great passage that explains that is Deuteronomy chapter 6. God says, hey, you're going to go into the land. It's going to be a good land. Times are going to be good. Don't forget about me. Hey, when the pressure is off in a few weeks as you're going into your summer plans here, purpose in your heart today that you're going to enjoy the eternal life that you have in Jesus Christ. Purpose in your heart today to spend time with God every day. Number three this morning, follow God's word in all of your decisions. Again, as you think through the logistics of the summer, as you think through what you're going to do this summer, but also beyond that, as you think through the different decisions that you're going to make in your life, and as I look at a crowd of people who are largely in that age category of 18 to 22, hey, the next few years, you're going to make a lot of decisions. You're going to make some decisions that are going to be big decisions. They're going to have a lot of bearing on the rest of your life, and I don't say that to scare you, but I say that to say, hey, approach those decisions by prayer, but also by saying, hey, what does God's word have to say about this decision? Is there a command that I need to be applying? Is there a principle that I need to be applying? You know, through God's word, you can look at verses 7 and 8, and we see that we have right doctrine before the Lord, that Jesus Christ came down from earth and came down from heaven. Never forget what you do in life ultimately stems from what you believe doctrinally. Some of you are going through Bible doctrines right now, and you say, I didn't know that I had Bible doctrines before I went and took the class, but we all of us have a system of beliefs that guide our life.

0: And that belief needs to fuel us to go and search after God's word. Through God's word, we can have right practice, which is a witness to our world. Verse 17, I want to focus in on here with just the time that we have left. Verse 17 says this, sanctify them through thy truth. Thy word is truth. Hey, students, as you go through a time of transition, hold on to God's word. Go to God's word for direction, for guidance, for that clarity that you need. There is not another means that's given here in the passage about how we can become more like God. No, you have to go to the book. That's where we see the special revelation about who God is and what we should be because of that. Hey, this summer, as you transition out of here, graduates, as you're transitioning away from PCC, you're making decisions. Prayerfully consider, what does God's word have to say about the decision that I'm making? When you combine the wisdom of godly counsel and the multitude of counselors, their safety, you combine the wisdom of your prayer life, God gives wisdom to those who ask for it, James 1:5 says, and you combine that all with the word of God, submitting yourself to what God has to say. You know what, when I've done that, and I've looked back on decisions I've made when I've consulted all those places, I tend to not regret those decisions. But when I rush ahead, when I think I know everything, when I'm not trusting and dependent on God, I look back on those decisions and I go, that could have been better, all right? Hey, number four this morning, and then I'll let you go. Embrace unity in Christ. John 17, it emphasizes how we attain unity by being in line with God the Father. And I am no more in the world, verse 11 says, but these are in the world, and I come to thee. Holy Father, keep through thine own name those whom thou hast given me, that they may be one. Why do we want to be one? Why do we want to be unified with God, unified with each other in spirit and in practice? Well, verse 21 says this, that they all may be one as thou, Father, art in me and I in thee, that they also may be one in us, that the world may believe that thou hast sent me. Hey, you're on a mission from God. The mission from God is to proclaim the gospel. How are you going to do that this summer? I challenge you, if you're staying here, continue to be involved in a ministry. Hey, if you're going home, my challenge to you is this. Show up to your pastor's office on the first Sunday you get back and say, hey, get me plugged in. Don't wait till June. Don't wait till July to get plugged in. No, do it in May. Don't waste your summer. Use your summer for God's glory, because we have a message that has to be delivered to the world. And God's given us, just like he gave that responsibility to the disciples, he's given us that responsibility. And you know what? When we have that spirit that we say, hey, I'm going to be in line with God. I'm going to seek the unity of whatever church, whatever ministry, whatever organization I'm going to by doing what God would have me to do, by being right with God, then you know what? God is going to bless that, and God is going to use your life as a major part of your witness to the world. As you go through times of transition in life, put God first. Put God's glory first. Never forget that if you're saved today, you can enjoy eternal life. You can have joy no matter what's going on. Seek out the wisdom of God's word. And you know what's going to result from all that? A supernatural unity amongst God's people that he will bless and he will use to exalt his name and get the gospel to the world.
1: 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It's time for a message from the former pastor of Campus Church, Dennis McBride.
2: John chapter 19. We're here tonight to celebrate that Savior. John chapter 19. When we think of the bread and the cup, the elements of the Lord's Supper, we do realize that they are symbolic of the horror and the unimaginable cruelty of a crucifixion. A body broken and destroyed on purpose and systematically. And blood that was shed on purpose to weaken the individual so it would hasten their death. We don't have anything in our society today that we can look at and even come close to the horror of a crucifixion. But much took place before the crucifixion. And I want you to look tonight with me at that very dramatic scene at Pilate's hall in the gray dawn of that very fateful morning. John 19, verse 1. Then Pilate therefore took Jesus and scourged him. And the soldiers planted a crown of thorns and put it on his head, and they put on him a purple robe and said, "Hail, King of the Jews." And they smote him with their hands. Pilate therefore went forth again and saith unto them, "Behold, I bring him forth to you, that ye may know that I find no fault in him." Then came Jesus forth wearing the crown of thorns and the purple robe, and Pilate saith unto them, "Behold the man." When the chief priests therefore and officers saw him, they cried out, saying, "Crucify him, crucify him." Pilate saith unto them, "Take ye him and crucify him, for I find no fault in him." Jesus had been hauled before Pilate out of necessity. They wanted him dead. And under Roman occupation, only the Romans could order an execution. I'm sure they had been placating Pilate and sending him gifts and inviting him to banquets, trying to win him over to their favor long before this day, in hopes that when they finally presented Jesus and asked this one small favor of him, that he would capitulate. Pilate, after a very brief examination of the Lord, saw right through the flimsy charges and quickly said, "I don't find any fault in him at all," and sought to release him. Other passages tell us that he brought Barabbas and said, "Look, here's a guy who's guilty, who has been found guilty of murder and sedition. Wouldn't it be better if we crucified him instead and let this man go free? I can't find anything that this man has done." And they cried out the more that they wanted Jesus crucified, set Barabbas free. He did what he could. He didn't do enough. So to placate them and to again try to bring Jesus to a position where he might be able to let him go, he turned to the soldiers and said, "Scourge him." Now, scourging was a horrible thing. There's cat of nine tails, which was a nine-strip piece of leather, very short. The pieces of leather were not that long. A scourging was up-close and personal work. And they would embed in the leather glass and little metal balls and stone and whatever they could find that was sharp and would cut. And a good scourger was usually a big man with tremendous upper body strength, and he would take that from behind and whip it around the prisoner so that the leather would wrap up around the front. And once everything was nice and embedded in the flesh, he had the upper body strength to yank that back out again and pull out chunks of flesh each time. And the Word of God says that when he looked down, he could see his bones as his rib cage had been laid bare by scourging. Most men did not survive scourging. Scourging was the preliminary step to crucifixion and was designed to weaken the individual to the point that crucifixion wouldn't last so long. They would die faster, and a lot of men never survived scourging. They would go into shock from the pain and the blood loss. And that's what Pilate did, actually trying to, in his own way, save his life. But then his soldiers came out and planted the crown of thorns on him and threw a mock purple robe on him. And the Bible says they beat him. They struck him with their hands. They beat him in the face. They didn't hit him just two or three times. The Word of God tells us that his visage, his face was so marred, you really couldn't look at him and tell he was a man. They beat him and beat him and beat him. Then Pilate comes out and says, I'm going to present him to you. I have found no fault in him. And he brings Jesus out in this horrible condition in front of them, hoping that what he's already done to Jesus would be enough. And they just let him go. But he brings him out with a very theatrical presentation. He says, "Behold the man." Now you have to understand, he's done what he can to Christ to try to get them to let him go. So he says that in a very theatrical manner. Behold is an interjection. Behold is not just look. Behold is much more theatrical than that. Behold is much more flamboyant than that. And I can see Pilate knowing this will be enough. When they see the shape he's in, they're going to back off all these crazy charges that I can't find any basis for, and they're going to let him go when they see what I've already done to him. So he brings Jesus out in this mangled condition and in a very theatrical manner says, "Now I have scourged him, I have examined him, and I want you to now behold the man." And then they bring the Lord out. Had no effect on the crowd. Immediately they begin to cry out again, "Crucify him, crucify him." Now I want us to look tonight very quickly, very briefly, at what Pilate thought and what the Jews thought and what our author John thought about the phrase, "Behold the man." What were they thinking when they either said it or heard it on this fateful morning? Let's look at Pilate. "Behold the man." He meant just look at him. Look at him. Look at the condition this man is. Look at how bad he looks. Look at what we have done to him. Doesn't he now look to you to be harmless? How could this man in this condition be a threat to anybody and to anything that you believe? Behold, look at him. Look at him and the mess that he is now. Why does he threaten you? I know he claimed to be king of the Jews. Does he look like a king to you? We've beat him almost beyond recognition. We've scourged him. We have done so much to this man, most men don't survive what we've done to him. Now just look at him. Isn't this enough? Doesn't he seem to you now to be harmless and of no threat to you at all? Look at him. His garments are disheveled and bloody. His hair is matted with blood and sweat. His body and face swollen with scourging and physical beating. Look, how can such a wretch be taken seriously as a king? Look at him. What threat does this creature hold to you? Jesus is often pictured as harmless, the babe in the manger, or a weak and sentimental idealist that found himself stumbling into a crucifixion. Many people see Christianity itself as a very lofty sentiment, but you know, does it really have any power? There's no real power in Christianity to deal with the reality of everyday life. And many people look at Christianity itself, as well as our founder, Christ, as being harmless, weak. Why should anyone the world thinks be excited about Jesus? Why take him or his claims seriously? After all, he ended up on a cross. Even some who profess to follow Christ take him as tame and weak. Many of God's own people live a life so wicked and ungodly, they don't fear him. They see Jesus and the fact that he will judge all men as being something harmless to them. If they really feared God, they wouldn't live the way they live. One great obstacle for many which stands in the way of their coming to Christ is the way Christ is often presented. Not heroic and not manly, but something bordering on a sissy. Oh, Pilate, there is nothing helpless There is nothing unmanly. There is nothing weak about the King of Kings and Lord of Lords. He will come one day in judgment, and in that judgment he will devour his enemies in the fierceness of his wrath, and his vesture will be dipped in blood. Pilate said, just look at him. Look at him. He's harmless. He's no threat. But the test of Jesus Christ has been his endurance. Where is he now? See, Pilate thought he was rid of Jesus when he washed his hands of the whole affair, like stepping on a bug and just moving on to your next problem. The centuries have come and gone. Pilate, he's an inept and ugly memory. We don't celebrate his birth. We don't celebrate his death. We don't honor him at all. We count our days and our years by the birth of the man he thought was harmless. We sing his praise. We pray in his name. We fill up places like the Crown Center and thousands like them all over this country and all over this world of people that claim and praise and lift up the name of Jesus. And unless you hear someone preach about Jesus, you'll never hear the name of Pilate. Pilate thought, behold, the man would close the case. But Jesus has outlived and outlasted this arrogant governor who condemned him. I wonder, total speculation here this evening. When Pilate stands before Christ, I wonder if Jesus will look at the Father and say, behold the man. What the Jews think? Pilate thought he was helpless. That's what he's trying to say. Look at him. What threat could this man be to you? Well, what did the Jews think when they heard the phrase, behold the man? To the Jews, those words meant beware the man. This man is dangerous. Crucify him quick before he survives. He's dangerous to us. They hated Jesus because they feared him. They feared his ideas and the truth that he preached. They knew if his truth was universally accepted, they would be destroyed. The idea that God loved everyone, every man, every woman, ran completely contrary to their sectarian views of exclusiveness, us four and no more. And Jesus came along and said, every man, any man, everyone can come to God. They didn't like that very much. They hated him because they knew if his ideas were accepted, the sinner they rejected would somehow seem important. The great unwashed would be elevated to their level. All would be loved by God. All would be offered the same compassion, the same care. This, in their overinflated view of themselves, just could not be tolerated. And when they saw Jesus, they saw a dangerous man. The Jews had much more insight than Pilate did. They were not deceived by what appeared to be weakness. They looked beyond his benign appearance to the power of his words. They saw what Pilate didn't see. They saw his truth as the most powerful thing in the world, and the Jews were right. The reality is that Jesus is the most powerful individual that has ever lived. He is dangerous to those who believe righteousness is found in man, not in the cross of Christ. He is dangerous to those who believe they can earn God's favor with cheap and easy virtue. He is dangerous to the man who feels himself superior to other men. They knew the truth he taught was dangerous to fallen man who seeks to impress God with his goodness, all the while offending God with his sin. Jesus put us all at the foot of his cross and made us all equal so he could lift us all to the courts of glory. And they didn't like that. And they found that dangerous to their position and their self-righteous view. He was dangerous, and he is dangerous to any man who tries to crawl up to God some other way. He is dangerous to anyone that believes you can come close to the heart of God by presenting him the wicked heart of man. He's dangerous to anyone who believes that God would allow you to come to him any other way than the blood of his precious son if there had been any other way. He's dangerous to those people. And they cried, "Crucify him. Behold the man." No, don't just look at him. Crucify him. Get rid of him. Put him away. Get him away from us. Destroy him. His words are dangerous. His words are toxic to our self-righteous view. Jesus told us all, every one of us, you must come to God through me. You can't come any other way. And because of that, he's dangerous to people that believe otherwise. Well, what did John think when he heard Pilate say, "Behold the man"? See, Pilate thought he was harmless. The Jews thought he was dangerous. But to John and to me, "Behold the man" has a very different meaning. John saw the man God sent from God. John saw him as the hope of this world. John had been raised in the great prophetic tradition of Israel. He'd heard the prophecies. He knew about the one that was promised. And they had promised one was coming. And John was smart enough to understand that the prophet said he would be a man of sorrows and he would be acquainted with grief, that he would be wounded for our transgressions and he'd be bruised for our iniquities, and his stripes would purchase our healing. And John thought, as he looked upon him, he was looking upon the promised one. "Behold the man, the hope of the world." Man longs for peace in his heart, and this man can give it. We long for peace among ourselves, and this man showed us the way. We long for cleansing and forgiveness, and this man offers both. And the Lord's Supper is a remembrance and a symbol of hope for man. Jesus Christ is the one longed for so many centuries, and he's the one we remember tonight, not only as the promise, but the fulfillment of the promise. It's a simple thing. It's a simple thing. We take some bread and we eat it together and we remember, and we take some juice and we drink it together and we remember. But tonight, as we have moments of meditation and quiet time and our hearts reflect, I pray tonight that we wouldn't just take it as some kind of a church ritual that we do, but I pray as our heart and our minds lift our very being to the foot of the cross, I pray tonight we'd see beyond a little piece of bread and a little cup, and we would indeed tonight behold the man, beaten, bloodied, crucified, that you and I might have life. He is the hope of the world. Behold the man.
1: 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And now, a sermon from a past Bible conference at Pensacola Christian College.
3: I want you to open your Bible tonight to the book of Psalms. And we're going to look at one passage of scripture, and then I'm going to do something unusual for me. I'm going to tell you three stories. Now, before you think I'm just going to open the Bible and read a text and tell stories, understand that the stories I'm going to tell you tonight are Bible stories. But instead of having you turn to each passage of Scripture, I'm just going to have you listen. I'm going to trust that the stories I tell you are stories that you are familiar with. I'm going to encourage you that if you do not know these stories or they're unfamiliar to you, that you would take some time and read them in your own Bible and just make sure that what I'm telling you is true, because we know that the real value in any Bible conference is the Bible. And we know that the real change that occurs in our life is a change that is instigated by, wrought through, the Word of God itself. We understand that there's no power in a preacher per se. There's no power in a presentation per se. The power rests in the Word of God. So I hope that you'll keep your Bible open. I hope that you'll pay attention to what the Word of God says. And most importantly, I hope that tonight you won't just be a hearer of the Word, but I pray that you'd be a doer. I pray that you would ask God in these moments to give you the wherewithal to make a practical application, not just of this message, but of all the many messages we've heard over the past couple of days, that God would give you the wherewithal to make that application to your life. And to live differently because of the ministry of God's Word in your life. You have your Bible open to Psalm 90. I want you to look at verse number 9. Psalm 90, verse number 9. Unusual psalm because it's a psalm not written by David, not written by one of David's cohorts, but a psalm written by Moses. In fact, it's the only psalm that we know for certain was written by Moses. So it's an unusual psalm in that respect. Moses is writing this song or this psalm for the people to whom he's ministering, and many of whom now are wandering in the wilderness. They're under the chastisement. He calls it here in this passage, the wrath of God. That doesn't mean that God doesn't love them. That doesn't mean that God doesn't feed them and that God does not guide them, for indeed he does. Sometimes love is best expressed through chastisement, and yet they're feeling the weight of God's disapproval upon their lives. And Moses has some things to say to that generation. But more important, Moses has some things to say to your generation and to us tonight. So watch what the Bible says in verse number 9. Psalm 90, verse 9. For all our days are passed away in thy wrath. We're under your judgment. We're under your chastisement. But watch what he says at the end of the verse, verse number 9. We spend our years as a tale that is told. I told you briefly on Wednesday that my dad had passed away last week. I told you that one of the things that I've struggled with over the past few days is just how do you encapsulate a life into one story? And yet that's what the Bible says about your life. The Bible says that your life, and God knows exactly how long your life will be. Some will die younger, some will die older. Maybe this will be the generation that is here when Jesus comes again. But whatever the length of your life is, when it's all said and done, we live our lives like a story, a tale that is told. Watch what it says in verse number 10. The days of our years are 70 years. That's about the average age of a life. And if by reason of strength, if you've gone to Planet Fitness and you've taken your Geritol pills, they be 80 years. Maybe you're healthy and you live an extra 10 years. Yet is there strength, labor, and sorrow, for it is soon cut off. Watch that word, soon. It is soon cut off and we fly away. Some of you remember that old hymn, I'll fly away. That's where that comes from. Would you look at verse number 12, where Moses encourages us to apply these thoughts to our life. And watch what he says in verse number 12. So, teach us. Teach us. Moses says, teach us to number our days, that we may apply our hearts unto wisdom. And Lord, that's my prayer tonight. My prayer tonight is that you would teach us, me included, to number our days. to see the value of our time, not to carelessly fritter the moments away, but to invest them, to see the value of every single moment of life. And oh God, I pray for each one who will be listening tonight. Some right here in this very room, others watching via the technology, others perhaps listening at a later time by recording. But whoever is listening to this message, oh God, I pray that you would help us to learn the lesson of numbering our days. Help us, we pray, in Jesus' name, amen. The Bible says so much about our life, and what's interesting is when the Bible talks about life, generally, what the Bible talks about is time. Benjamin Franklin said, time is the stuff of which life is made. That's what your life is. Your life is a series of moments. And the Bible says it's a series of days, which is unusual because typically when we count our lives, we don't count days. I dare say that tonight there's nobody in this room that knows how many days old he is. Now, there are a couple math nerds right now that are figuring it out. But you didn't come in saying, I'm this many days old. But you all know how old you are in years. Matter of fact, let's try that tonight. How old are you? Talk to me. I noticed that some of the women did not answer. And some answered falsely. I'm 59. I was born in 1966. September 11th. What a bummer of a birthday. 1966. This year I'll turn 60 years of age. Go to now, ye that say today or tomorrow. We'll go into such a city, we'll continue there a year. We'll buy and sell and get gain, whereas you know not what should be on the morrow. What is your life? It is even a vapor, a wisp, like the morning mist, like a puff of air. It's even a vapor that appeareth for a little time, and then vanisheth away. For that you ought to say, if the Lord will, we shall live and do this or that. But now you rejoice in your boastings. All such rejoicing is evil. Therefore, to him that knoweth to do good and doeth it not, to him it is sin. If you've got something you know you can do and should do in this life, don't think that you have more life to do it. You have today. And today is the only day you have. Sufficient unto the day is the evil thereof. Today, if you will hear his voice, harden not your heart. It's all about today. Lord, teach us to number our days. I have a friend who lives in California. Some years back, he turned 50 years of age, and he had read this verse of Scripture. So he decided that he would count his days. That's what the Bible says. So he went to the store and bought some bags of marbles, and he counted them out. He figured out how many days there are between age 50 and age 70. Took all those marbles, counted them out, put them all in a big jar. And he said, every single morning, Kurt, that I get up, I take one marble out of that jar and I put it in this jar. The years have stacked on. I'm not sure exactly how old he is, but he's right there. I asked him not too long ago, I said, how's it going? He said, I'm losing my marbles. Can I just say, tonight, we're losing our marbles. And I know you're thinking, but Pastor Skelly, I'm 18 years of age. But understand that death is no respecter of age. We have this erroneous idea that somehow we are guaranteed 70, we are guaranteed 80, but my dad died at 56, my biological dad. My grandpa died younger than that. There's no age that we're guaranteed. The only day that you know that you have is today. How are you doing with your today? I want to talk to you tonight on this simple subject. Ready? Life is too short. Life is too short. No, I know it's just as long as God wants it to be, but from our perspective, life is too short. Can I just say this? It was yesterday that I sat where you sit. Now, I know you're thinking, oh, Pastor Kelly, but you're really, really old. I'm telling you, from my perspective, yesterday. And the best way I can explain that is, remember when you were a freshman in high school, way back when? Remember thinking, boy, I'm going to be in high school forever. And remember when you graduated from high school and you thought, man, where has that time gone? And now you look back at high school and it's one memory. It's like, whoop, boom, it was here and it's gone. Well, guess what? It speeds up. And that's going to be college, one memory, and then marriage, and then kids, and then that's life. It's here and then it's gone. Life is too short. I want you to listen to three stories that I've carefully selected from the Bible. You say, Pastor Skelly, why these three stories? Because when I got the phone call late last Thursday night that my adoptive dad, I called him my real dad, that he had died at age 90. It hit me in a way that I didn't think it would hit me. We expected it. He was on hospice. He was praying that he would die and go to heaven. He knew the Lord. He knows the Lord. And yet it hit me in a way that I didn't know it would hit me. I was to preach on Sunday morning at our church, and I couldn't concentrate. I couldn't think. All I could think about is my dad died, and I'll never talk to him on this side of heaven again. I'll never have another conversation. And my dad died. I did the only thing I knew how to do, and that was to go to the Bible and begin to read passages that I believe would comfort me, and they did. I began to look up passages in the Bible that dealt with the brevity of life. Because although my dad died at age 90, I just couldn't believe how fast it happened. I met him when I was 10. My mother remarried. I was raised by a single mom for those years, and she remarried, and he became my dad when I was 10. And now for the past 50 years, he's been my dad. I didn't meet him until he was 40. I thought, how quickly time has gone. I read individual verses and stories in the Bible. When it was all said and done, late on Saturday afternoon, I settled on these three passages that spoke to me that life is too short. Passage number one is a story found in 2 Kings chapter 20. You don't have to turn there unless you'd like to. 2 Kings chapter 20, it's also found in 2 Chronicles chapter 32, and it's also found in Isaiah chapter 38. It's the story of Hezekiah. You say, Pastor Skelly, who is Hezekiah? He was a king of Judah. He started off really as a bad king. He and the nation had turned from God, and he and the nation were not following God, and God was allowing some foreign powers to come in to rattle them and to get their attention. By the way, God still does that. God still allows sometimes the external circumstances in your life to get your attention when you're not following God. God's big that way. And so God was shaking them and getting their attention, and get their attention, he did. He did get their attention, and God has innovative ways to get your attention as well. And he got their attention, and all of a sudden, the Assyrian army has come down, and they're overtaking all of Judah. They've already wiped out the northern kingdom of Israel, and it looks really, really bad. And here's Hezekiah. He's just a young kid. He's not an old man. The first 14 years of his life, he reigns from age 25 to age 39, and he's dealing with all of this when he's not much older than you. And so he has to seek God and pray to God, and, oh, God, what are you doing? And he does a lot of good things, like builds bigger walls, and he does good things, like gets more weapons. But at the end of the day, he says, God, it's not enough. We need you. That's a good thing. In fact, he gets a letter from Sennacherib, the king, and the letter says, hey, you better give up now, or we're going to wipe you out like we've wiped out every other nation and every other god that we've encountered. We're going to wipe you out. Guess what Hezekiah does? Hezekiah takes that letter that was sent by Sennacherib, and he spreads it out before the Lord, and he calls the man of God, Isaiah, and he said, oh, God, I don't know what we're going to do, and God, the best of my resources and the best of my strength are not enough, and oh, God, I need you. This is bigger than me. God says, I will deliver you, Hezekiah. And it looks like everything is going to go swimmingly well. One day, Hezekiah gets up and he has a boil on his body, some kind of a growth, some kind of a manifestation of some kind of disease. No, though we don't know where it was on his body, it must have been disconcerting for him. I mean, after all, I'm dealing with the trouble out there. I'm dealing with the armies out there. And now I'm dealing with this physical problem in my life. Have you ever noticed in your life that sometimes trouble comes in pairs or in threes? Now here's Hezekiah, age 39. He's got the biggest and baddest army in the world out there surrounding him. He's got this disease in his body, and it's not getting better, it's getting worse. Presumably, he goes to the doctors. Presumably, he takes the home remedies, but nothing is happening. To add insult to injury, one day the prophet comes in, Isaiah, the same Isaiah you're thinking about. The Isaiah of the Bible, the Isaiah that wrote the book of Isaiah. Isaiah comes in and Isaiah says to Hezekiah, I've got a message for you from God. Well, that's exactly what I would want. The last message Hezekiah got from God was a good message. We're going to win and God's going to do a great work. And now finally, God's answered my prayer. Finally, God's going to give me a commentary on what's happening in my life. Here's what Isaiah says. My message from God, Hezekiah, you're going to die. That's not really a good bedside manner, by the way. Couldn't you have said that nicer? You're going to pass away. You're going to pass on. You're going to cross over. You're going to die. And then, in case Hezekiah didn't understand it, you're going to die and not live. Was there another option, right? You're going to die and not live. And guess what Isaiah does? Turns around to walk out. Why? Chick-fil-A was closing. Can you imagine that? I mean, what kind of bedside manner is that? The prophet comes in. Hey, buddy, you're a dead man. You're not going to live. Sorry. Walks out. As he's walking out, guess what Hezekiah does? He does what you would do. He cries. That's what I would do. I'm not going to say yippee-yay. He turns his face toward the wall, and the Bible says he begins to cry, but he doesn't just cry. He cries to God, oh, God, I don't want to die. Oh, God, I'm trying to serve you. Oh, God, I want to honor you. Oh, God, please, no. And guess what God does? God says, okay. I'm going to answer his prayer. So you know what God does? Here's Isaiah. He's already out. He's got his mobile order already ordered. The Bible says he gets to the middle courtyard and God says to Isaiah, hey, go back. Why? He's going to live now. Okay. So Isaiah marches back in. He said, okay, hey, Hezekiah, God just told me you're going to live. Hezekiah's like, I don't believe it. Show me a sign. Well, what sign do you want? Make time go backward 40 minutes. Remember that story? I mean, it's a crazy story, but God does something really big in Hezekiah's life. He gives him, ready for this, 15 bonus years. Now, I think if I were Hezekiah, I would have negotiated for more, right? Because 39 plus 15, that's still 54. Lord, can we go for 30, right? How about 12? Okay, I'll take the 15. You say, what would you do if God gave you a bonus 15 years? I would go skydiving. I would not wear my seatbelt because I can't die, right? God has given me 15 years. That would be amazing. I would enter MMA. I'd fight anybody. You say, what a great miracle. Was it a great miracle? Because here's what Hezekiah did. Hezekiah took those bonus years and lived for himself. Hezekiah was as right with God as he would ever be during the middle of his problem. But when God was giving him extra years and when he had all this bonus time and I'll get to it and I can, all of a sudden his spirituality tanked. The Bible says that he made very unwise decisions. He bragged about what he owned and bragged about what he had and bragged to the Babylonian emissary. The Bible says that it was during those 15 years that he and his wife had a little boy by the name of Manasseh. Manasseh was 12 years old when Hezekiah died. That means that Manasseh was born 3 years into the bonus years of Hezekiah. And Manasseh was the wickedest king that ever lived in Judah's history. It sounds like Hezekiah got a great blessing. Life, bonus, youth, years. And he blew it. Now, I don't know that God's going to promise you any more years than you have. You don't know that you have 15 years. You don't know that you have tomorrow. I'm going to tell you something. In most cases, I'm going to go out on the limb right now and say, in most cases, you do have an extra 15 years. Now, I don't know. Maybe it doesn't apply to you, but I would say in most cases, you've got some bonus years coming. You are going to live through your 20s. You are going to live through your 30s. You are going to get married. Some of you will not get married. You will have children. You will have a career. The question is not will you have. The question is what will you do with what you have? What will you do with your bonus years? If God gives you tomorrow, if God gives you next week, if God gives you next month, what will you do? Let me give you two suggestions according to the story. Number one, live your life with intentional gratitude. Live your life with intentional gratitude. The Bible says, Hezekiah rendered not again according to the benefit done unto him. Here's what the Bible says. Hezekiah said, thank you, God. Thank you for the extra life, but I am not going to live for you even though you've given me the time of my life. You say, Pastor Skelly, I would never say that to God, but you are saying that to God. When you live a life of procrastination, when you live a life of, I'm going to serve God, I'm going to confess sin, I'm going to get right, I will be saved. What you're actually saying is, God, no, no, and no. That was Hezekiah. He rendered not to God according to the benefit. God, you've given me life. Lord, you've given me a new day. You've given me a gift. And now my gift to you, God, is I give the day back to you. The greatest gift you can give God is your time. Live your life in intentional gratitude. Start every day by saying, God, your mercies are new. Your grace is new. This day is new. Oh, God, I give this day to you. The Bible teaches that we ought to live our life with intentional gratitude. Let me say, secondly, that we ought to live our lives investing in the next generation. Hezekiah lived his 15 years for himself, and yet the Bible teaches that he had Manasseh during that 15 years, and when he should have been raising a child for God, when he should have been investing in other people, when he should have been paying attention, Hezekiah lived his life for himself and let the next generation go to hell. Can I tell you something? There's a generation even now after you. What are you going to do about it? Very shortly, I won't be here on this earth if time does its thing. This is way more your country than it is my country. This is way more your world than it is my world. This is way more your future than it is my future. What you gonna do about it? Live your life for the next generation. While you have the time, live your life. Don't be so concerned about starting when you're 40 or when you're 50. Start now. You don't know the days that you have. Some of the most profound influencers in Christian history have been those that have died young. John the Baptist was 31, maybe 2, when he died. I think about James, the brother of John, before he ever got started, killed with the sword by Herod. I think about Stephen. No doubt just a young man, stoned to death outside of the Sanhedrin council meeting. I think about David Brainerd. I think about your classmate, Jaden Goins. His family's here tonight. I've asked them permission if I could say this. In just a few short weeks, your family will come and your loved ones will gather. You'll don a graduation gown. You'll brim with hope about your future. And Jaden's family will mourn because this was his graduation year. See, maybe the influence you have for God is not future. Maybe it really is today. Maybe today really is the day that you have to serve God. Maybe tomorrow doesn't come. I stood in this very auditorium 2 days after Jaden's death, and I spoke to some of you. And I said the first person who ever died in the Bible was a young man. A young man that had a great testimony. A young man named Abel who did nothing wrong, but he honored God. God took his young life. You say, well, why does God do that? Because sometimes what God does, he takes a person's influence and he stuffs it all into one atomic moment. I'm going to take all the influence of a life that could have been long and put it in a short life and say, there it is. And he, being dead, the Bible says, yet speaketh. And today, the first martyr, Abel, is still preaching. He's still teaching. Why? Because sometimes God does it that way. Don't wait. Don't wait. I hope you live long. I hope you have grandkids and great-grandkids one day. But more than that, I hope you serve God today. I hope you don't put it off. Because we just don't know if tomorrow will ever come. My adoptive father, who died last week, received a diagnosis 15 years ago that he had cancer. He wasn't saved until he was an older adult. He trusted Christ as his Savior when I started a church. He was in his 60s. He didn't have a testimony of being a deacon or leading people to Christ. I'm going to tell you what, though. When he got the 15 extra years, when he got that cancer diagnosis, everything changed. Everything changed. When he realized that life is precious and I might not be here and I could die tomorrow, everything changed. And all of a sudden, his priorities changed. All of a sudden, he's unabashed and talking about Jesus Christ. And all of a sudden, it's all about family. And all of a sudden, it's all about eternity. All of a sudden, what does God have to do to shake your life to show you that all of a sudden, the only life that matters is a life lived for Jesus Christ? Take Hezekiah's word for it. Live. Life is too short to waste the time that you've been given. Let me tell you a second story. Life is too short. Life is too short to waste the time that you've been given. But let me just say, number two, life is too short to leave things, important things, undone. I'm a procrastinator. How many would be honest with me right now and say, you tend to procrastinate? Would you raise your hand up, good and I? Some of you were going to raise your hand, but you figured you'd do it later on. The road to hell is paved with good intentions. If I had a dime for every time someone said, I'm going to. I plan to. Go to now, ye that say today or tomorrow. I'm going to. But you don't control the whens of your life, and you don't control the wheres of your life, and you don't control the whys of your life, and your life belongs to God. And let me tell you a story about somebody that was putting off something that was really, really important. David had made a really bad decision. One day he wandered out on his rooftop, and from his rooftop he could see things that other people could not see, and he saw a woman bathing. He looked when he shouldn't have looked, and he did what he should not have done, and he hid what he should not have hidden. He was exposed for that sin in 2 Samuel chapter 12. And David, I'm so glad, repented of that sin. If we confess our sins, he's faithful and just to forgive us our sins and to cleanse us from all unrighteousness. And praise the Lord for that. And while forgiveness can cover sin, forgiveness does not cover sin's consequences. And Nathan said, you are forgiven, but your family's going to be really messed up. And messed up it was. Because soon thereafter, one of David's sons decided that he would do the unthinkable with one of his half-sisters. Unthinkable. Egregious. Wicked. Immoral. And when that was done, David did nothing about it. No doubt David was thinking, I'm guilty myself. And how can I bring judgment and justice upon my own son for something that I've done? Now, he should have.

Absalom had to take justice in his own hand. He did it wrong, but I should have done it. He was conflicted. And here's David thinking, I've got to do something. I've got to get things right. I've got to talk to Absalom, but he doesn't do it like some of you. I've got bitterness in my heart. I need to take care of this. I've said some things I shouldn't say. I've done some things I shouldn't do. There's some people I need to talk to. One day, his cousin Joab, one of his chief leaders in his army, Joab, recognized that David was struggling. Here's what Joab did. Joab said, I'm going to set up a scenario where David sees himself in a way that he's not seeing himself. So Joab contracts this woman to be an actress. Weird story. She's from a place called Tekoa. It's the woman of Tekoa. And he says to this woman, okay, here's what I want you to do. I want you to act as if you're a widow. So act sad, put ashes on your head, act like you've lost your husband. And then here's what I want you to do. I want you to tell a story. Here's the story. I want you to tell the story that you had two sons, because David's dealing with the two sons. And tell the story that one of your sons was mad at another son in the field and it killed him. And then tell the story that the son that killed him ran to a city of refuge, but your relatives want to kill him. And here you are, a widow, and you need him to take care of you. And it was just a manslaughter case, and well, can you please have mercy? So the woman comes and tells that story to David. David, here's what happened. My family wants to kill my son that's still alive, and I'm just asking, as the judge of the whole country, as the king of the whole country, you know, can you just pardon him? Can you just pardon him? David said, yes. And here's what the woman says. Don't miss it. 2 Samuel chapter 14 and verse 14. The woman says to David, for we must needs die. David, we're all going to die. We can't escape it. We're as water spilt on the ground. David, when we die, it's not only inevitable, but it's irreversible. When we die, we die. We can't come back. There are some things that can be done in life that can only be done in life. And when we die, we're like water spilt on the ground, which cannot be gathered up again. Neither does God respect any persons. Yet, here's what God does do. He devises means. He has a strategy. Here's God's strategy. That his banished be not expelled from him. So God's plan is that people can be restored and reconciled. David, here's the point. We're all going to die. And one day, death will make some things too late. Some things that you're supposed to say. Some words that you're supposed to utter. Some forgiveness that you're supposed to offer. Some bitterness you're supposed to deal with. But one day, it's going to be too late to say, I love you. My biological dad, I think he loved me. I think he did. But I don't know, because he never told me. I remember the last time I saw him in the hospital room. He had stage 4 pancreatic cancer. I knew, and he knew, it'd be the last time I'd ever look at him. I gave him a little hug. I told him that Jesus was the only way to heaven. I had led him to the Lord, but I wanted him to know. I walked out the door, and here it was, and there he is in the hospital bed, just heaving to breathe. And I looked back in the room, and my dad looked at me. And you know how sometimes you can look at somebody and you can have a conversation without ever saying anything. Now think what my dad was saying was, Kurt, I'm so sorry. I'm sorry I left your mom. I'm sorry you didn't know me all those years. I'm sorry I fled the country. I'm sorry for who I am and what I did. And I love you. But he never said it. I hope that's what he was saying. Listen, don't make people hope. Some of you need to say some things to some people. Some of you need to make a phone call home tonight

Some of you need to take some bitterness in your heart and give it back to God. Why? Because death makes some things too late. But you were always going to say it. You were always going to do it. Hey, too late. David said, hey, have you been talking to Joab? He had it all figured out. Why? Because sometimes death makes some things too late. I say number two, do not procrastinate dealing with relational hurts. Do not procrastinate dealing with relational hurts. Some of you need to pick up the phone, pick up the text, go make the visit, and deal with the situation that you know right now in your heart is not right. Deal with it. Why? Because life's too short. It's too short to waste the time that God's given you as a gift. It's too short to let relational hurts go on and on. One day and one day and one day, and then no days are left. Deal with it while you can. Story number three, and lastly, life is too short to waste your time, the bonus time that God has given you. Life is too short to leave the relational things undone. And then finally, tonight, life is too short to pursue worthless things. Life is too short to pursue worthless things. What do you want to be when you grow up? I asked the kindergarten graduates. I preached at a kindergarten graduation years ago. And there they were, the four esteemed graduates of the kindergarten class. I said to the first boy, what do you want to be when you grow up? I want to be a fireman. I thought, that's a good thing. The next one, boy, I forget which superhero it was, but it was one of them. I want to be Batman. Then the next girl there, girls have a little bit of Pharisee in them, just saying. I'm going to be a microbiologist. And then here's this girl here. She's got the white dress on. She's dressed to the nines. And her grandparents are taking pictures. And she's not paying attention to anything the other ones are saying. She's just flicking her hair. What do you want to be when you grow up? She says, I want to be a princess. I said, honey, you are already living there. Can I just say this? It doesn't matter what you want to be when you grow up. What does God have for you? What is God's will for your life? Where does God want you to go? What does God want you to do? And the wonderful thing about the will of God is, but when we delight ourselves in the Lord, He gives us His desires, and that's a wonderful symbiotic relationship that I can want it and He can want it. What I'm saying, it starts with what He wants. What does God want for your life? Is your all on the altar of sacrifice laid? Your heart, does the Spirit control? You can only be blessed and have peace and sweet rest as you yield Him your body and soul. And some of you in a Bible college, and some of you in a Christian environment, and some of you are chasing a good Christian career, still have not given yourself to God and say, God, whatever you want, wherever that is, whoever that involves, oh God, I give you me. That's all you can do tonight. Because life is too short to pursue worthless things. I'll close with this story. Jesus told it. It's not a true story. It's a story that Jesus gave as an illustration. Two men were listening to Him preach, and Jesus was preaching a message about the kingdom of God and important things, and these two men weren't listening. They weren't listening to the message. They just viewed Jesus as an authority, and one of them, in the middle of the message, said, Jesus, could you help us out? Our dad died, and we have an inheritance, and my brother is keeping back part of the inheritance. He owes me money. Could you tell him to give me the money that he owes me?
Jesus said, who do you think I am? Do you think that I came to this world to settle your financial disputes? Do you think that my mission on earth is to settle who gets more money when your dad dies? Do you think that's what matters? Take heed and beware of covetousness, for a man's life consisteth not in the abundance of the things which he possesseth. What Jesus was saying is, guys, your thinking is all wrong. Think about this guy that is really, really prosperous, and he has all these crops and all this agricultural produce, and he puts them all in his big barn, and one day he says, man, I'm doing so well, my barn's not big enough. What am I going to do? Didn't think about the poor. Didn't think about other people. He thinks just about himself. I know what I'll do. I'll tear down my barns, and I'll build bigger barns. Jesus said, thou fool, tonight your soul will be required of thee. Then, whose shall those things be? Then who? You know what Jesus was saying? Don't live your life for worthless things. Having food and raiment, let us be there with content. But they that will be rich fall into temptation and a snare, into many foolish and hurtful lusts which drown men in destruction and perdition. The love of money is the root of all evil, which while some coveted after, they have erred from the faith and pierced themselves through with many sorrows. But thou, O man of God, flee these things and follow after righteousness and godliness and faith and love and patience and meekness, and fight the good fight of faith and lay hold on eternal life. Listen to me. Live for things that outlive you. One day soon, we're all going to be there. One day soon, we're all going to stand before Jesus Christ. We're going to answer for the things done in our body. We're going to stand before the one with whom we have to do. Don't live your life for worthless things. We can all get off track. Take heed.

I want to know you and the power of your resurrection, the fellowship of your sufferings. Oh, Jesus, where is that? The world is dying and going to hell. Our country is a mess. Where is it? Where are those group of young, intrepid warriors for Christ, like those first disciples of your age, who said, yes, Jesus, we're going to march out into a world and make a difference? Where is that? Come on. It's you. You're the generation. You're the ones. Let's go. It can happen to all of us. It happened to them. We need to check our inner conversation. This man was, I know what I'll do. He spoke to himself. I'll just get more stuff. Let me ask you a question. What is the inner conversation of your life? What is it that you're talking to yourself about? Where are you going? Who are you? Where are you going? What do you want? Check your inner conversation. Where is your heart for God? My good friend, pastor friend, I won't mention his name. Godly man out in the West Coast, loves the Lord. Some years ago, his oldest son got away from God, joined the army, and just kind of rejected what the family had taught him. Like that prodigal son went out. Mom and dad would kneel by his bed, pray for him. The family would gather around the dinner table and pray for him. The son was sent to Afghanistan. The family began to pray fervently. Those were the days when body bags came home from Afghanistan. Those were the days when it was very dangerous to go, deployed to Afghanistan. They prayed and they sent him letters. They sent him Bible verses. They sent him a Bible. They prayed. This is back before cell phones and FaceTime. They just prayed. And then one day, they got the message. Your son has been killed in Afghanistan. And they thought, what? They wept and they prayed and they grieved. Sometime later, they received his personal effects. They'd come back from Afghanistan. His footlocker. They didn't know what they'd find. They told the younger children, please wait here in the living room. They took that footlocker and they brought it back into his bedroom. Mom and dad knelt down to pray. Oh God, we loved our son, but we don't know what we're going to find. Was he into pornography? Was he rejecting God? Are there going to be things in here that are going to add sorrow to our overwhelming grief?

0: They found all the things they hoped to find. And here's what he said. He looked at me and said, Kurt, one day somebody is going to go through your stuff and it's going to tell the full story of your life. Can you listen to me, balcony, just now? Someday you're going to die and people are going to go through your stuff and it's going to tell the full story of your life. Are you listening to me? All the way in the back. Someday you're going to die and they're going to go through your stuff and it's going to tell the full story of your life. What I'm saying is only the life lived for Jesus today matters. Why? Life is too short to waste even one more moment.
1: 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This is Rejoice Pulpit.
2: Amen. Well, I hope you will see some of the faces that you touched and lives that you reached out to. Speaking of faces for just a moment, I know some of our church folks come from Milton, Pace. Some of them come from Gulf Breeze. Some way out in Jay and Baker, they come every Sunday. We have several that come from Daphne, from Bay Minette, and from all over this area. But Campus Church members, I want you to see another group today, a group that comes from Liberia, Ghana, Costa Rica, Venezuela, South Korea, China, Japan. I want you to see the faces of our international students that, you know, some Sunday mornings when you say, well, it's a long ways to come from Bay Minette all the way to Campus Church, you remember these that have come a long ways to train and to be in the church services with you. I really do believe that one of my favorite Sunday mornings is Missions Conference Sunday morning to see the Parade of Nations and see the influence that all of us have. And Campus Church members, I do take a moment and say this to you. You know, I know a lot of times when you have 4,500 college students join you for church every Sunday, you kind of wonder about it all. But when you stop and think that you are having the opportunity to sit next to the next generation of Christians that will go throughout this whole world to serve our Lord and Savior Jesus Christ, I'll be honest with you. What church in America has close to over 300 international young people that you have the opportunity to pray for, to sit next to fellowship, to encourage? And you know, your encouragement, Campus Church member, may just keep that international student here. Your prayers for them, your inviting them over to your house for a meal, you giving them $1,000 may keep them here, who knows? But you know, I want to tell you something, Campus Church member. What a thrill it is to be a part of a flock that has such an international touch all over this world. Praise the Lord for that. And then to look down here and to see our missionaries speaks to my heart. We love missionaries here, and we thank God for you all. We thank God for your emphasis and your lives. And what a thrill of what the Lord's going to do in these days ahead. Last night when we got together, we had introductions, and it got to be a little thing. Everyone wanted to introduce their spouse, which was great, and then they wanted to mention how many years they'd been married. So each one of the missionaries got up, you know, and they said, and this is my spouse, you know, we've been married for so many years or whatever. One missionary stood up and said, my wife and I have been married for 64 years. And I looked at him, I said, he ain't 64 years old. And he said, I've been married for 32 years and she's been married for 32 years. We've been married for 64 years. Well, actually, he looked that old. His wife didn't look that old, but he looked about that old. But I was thinking about marriages. My wife and I celebrated our 25th wedding anniversary this past August. Marilee and I were married at age 4 and we've had great 25 years together. Honey, you gotta. Well, my wife was a little older than that, but I acted like I was 4 years old. Okay.

0: But I want to talk to you about a great marriage. A marriage that has been for years. A marriage that has been for decades. A marriage that has been for generations. A marriage that has been for centuries. Matter of fact, this marriage has been before time itself. When these two got together, they became a bond, a partnership. They became a team that has been so effective when this marriage was made. God knew what he was doing. When he brought truth and love together, God brought a union. God brought a marriage that has affected all of our lives. When you take the power of truth and you join it with the power of love, those two things together, it is absolutely incredible what can happen when truth and love have joined. Now, let me tell you, truth by itself is a powerful thing. But truth by itself is not nearly as effective. Truth by itself cannot reach where it needs to go without love. Love without truth is an emotion of strength, but one that has no direction, no guidance, and no purpose. The bond of truth and love, my friends, is the key to understanding missions. If you would, for just a moment, I would like to take you to what I believe may be the five most important words in understanding missionary endeavors. Take your Bible and turn to Ephesians chapter 4 for just a moment. In the passage that this finds itself, it isn't necessarily dealing with world evangelism. But throughout the scripture, we see this incredible bond between truth and love. And when we have this bond together, in whatever area it's talking about, it's incredibly powerful. But I think personally, if you want to know the meaning to love, or excuse me, if you want to know the meaning to missions, if you want to know the motivation of missions, if you want to know the method for missions, and if you want to know the mandate about missions, I think we can find it in five words found in Ephesians chapter 4 and verse 15. Notice these words. But, and here they are, speaking the truth in love. I want to tell you, everything that you'll hear about missions this week and everything you will ever endeavor to do for missions is found in these five words: speaking the truth in love. My friend, you do not have missions until you have the truth. You do not have missions until you have the love. And my friend, you do not have missions until you give the gospel. Until, you know, bottled water to a thirsty soul is an encouragement, but it's not missions work until there's truth put to it. We don't believe in the social gospel. Oh, we are all for going out and helping those that are in need. And those disasters that we hear about across our world and in our own nation, it is Christians that should be the first to line up. It is Christians that should be the first to be there for any kind of need and any kind of help. It's Christians that should stand up first. But my friend, helping rebuild a home is not mission work until you speak the truth. And that truth must be in love, nor is the other. Just to go throughout the world and speak the truth with no love, just to go throughout the world and shout out the damnation of eternal punishment forever for a soul that doesn't receive Christ is not missions without love. The Bible says speaking the truth in love. This combination is an incredible combination. Look with me in 1 Thessalonians chapter 2. 1 Thessalonians chapter 2 for just a moment. And we begin to see illustrations of this. 1 Thessalonians chapter 2, Paul writes to the church of Thessalonica, and he reminds them when he came into the city of Thessalonica in Greece. And in 1 Thessalonians chapter 2, verse 2, it says, "But even after that we have suffered before and were shamefully entreated, as you know, at Philippi, we were bold in our God to speak unto you the gospel of God with much contention." We were bold. We told you the truth when we came. Look at verse number 3. "For our exhortation was not on deceit, nor on cleanness, nor in guile." We gave you the truth. "But as we were allowed of God to be put in trust with the gospel, even so we speak, not as pleasing men, but God, which trieth our hearts." This is an important point. We speak the truth. That truth, no matter people want to reject it, we speak the truth. Whether people are appeased with it or pleased with it, we speak the truth. No matter where we go, we speak the truth of the gospel. That's missions. He says, we didn't come to please men, we came to please God. So in order to please God, we're going to have to speak the truth. Look at verse 5. "For neither at any time use we flattering words, as ye know, nor a cloak of covetousness. God is our witness." Verse 6, "Nor of men sought we glory, neither of you, nor yet of others, when we might have been burdensome as the apostles of Christ." Well, there's no question. This is speaking the truth. But look at verse 7. "But we were gentle among you, even as a nurse cherisheth her children. So being affectionately desirous of you, we were willing to have imparted unto you not the gospel of God only, but also our own souls, because ye were dear unto us." Never, never in the 36 years that I have known Christ as my Savior, never have I done anything for an individual. I can remember as a college student walking the streets of Pensacola, witnessing for the Lord Jesus Christ, and coming up to people that were out in the neighborhood. And if they were raking the leaves, the partner that went with me, we'd stop and we'd rake leaves and bag the leaves for them. If they were washing a car, we'd stop and help them wash a car. Whatever they were doing, whatever we could help, if their newspaper was on the sidewalk, I'd pick their newspaper up and come to the door. Because I knew this, my friend, you're not going to reach a soul with the truth until they know that you care for them. And he came into Thessalonica, and he came not only with the gospel with his own soul. Paul poured his heart out to the people of Thessalonica. And he mixed that with the truth. And I am telling you, when you put truth and love together, you have the most dynamic duo. You have the strongest force in the universe when you put God's truth with God's love together in a human's life. My friend, this is missions. Missions is not just speaking the truth, nor is missions just love of people, but it is the truth with that love that we see. Take your Bible real quickly and turn over to 2 John. I want you to see a whole book about loving in truth. Matter of fact, if you had a theme or if you had a title for the epistle of 2 John, it would be loving in truth. Now, it's a small little book. There's no chapters, just one chapter. But notice, I'm going to begin to read some of these verses. These are incredible. 2 John, verse 1. "The elder unto the elect lady and her children, whom I love in the truth." Isn't that a great little statement? Notice at the very end, "all they that have known the truth." Verse 2. "For the truth's sake." Look at verse 3 at the very end. "Our Lord Jesus Christ, the Son of the Father, in truth and love." Look at verse number 4. "I rejoice greatly that I found of thy children walking in truth." Look at the end of verse 5. "That we had from the beginning, that we love one another. And this is love, that we walk after his commandments." Wow, what a great description of love and truth. My friend, missions is speaking the truth in love. Both are important. When we get the opportunity to give the truth, we give the truth. When we have the opportunity to love, we love, hoping to give the truth. When we give the truth, we have the hope, the opportunity that one day we'll be able to love them. Let me show you how practical this is. I was, some time ago, a man in our church came up to me and asked me where I get my haircut. Now that's always a dangerous question. Is he asking that because that's where I'm not going? Or is he asking that because, you know, hey, listen, you got a pretty good haircut there. So I told him my barber. And he said, well, I'm going to try it. So he went. He went one time and he got the wrong barber. He went the second time and got the guy that cuts my hair. And it was a big difference. So weeks went on. And I've been trying to witness to my barber. He doesn't know the Lord. And we tried to get on some spiritual conversations. And we finally got on one. We finally started talking about some things. And so I was with the man that has the same barber that I have. I was with the man and I told him, I said, hey, listen, I got a chance to talk to my barber so-and-so. He said, oh, that's good. And I said, you know, doesn't he do a good job? He said, boy, he does a great job for me. And, you know, the cost, I'm not going to tell you how much he charges. He charges a certain amount of money. And I always usually give him a dollar tip. I'm a good guy. And I don't know, in the course of the conversation, I asked the man, I said, well, what do you give him? Well, he didn't want to tell me after I told him I gave him this amount of money. And he didn't want to tell me. I said, no, well, what do you give him? So finally, he gave me the amount. And I said, you give him that much? He gave him $5 more tip than I do. He gave him a $6 tip. I said, wow, I'm going to go into barbering here. But you know, I said, why do you do that? I said, you're ruining them. You're spoiling them. And he said, you know the reason why I do that, Jim? He says, I do that for one day I might have the opportunity to witness to him. And I want to make sure I give him a good tip that I have a way in. You know, that's the speaking of the truth in love. That's the, you know what? I don't know when I'm going to be able to give the truth, but I'm going to give my barber a good tip that whenever I have an opportunity, then I'm going to do it. By the way, college students, when you leave those restaurants, you make sure you give those waiters and waitresses a good tip too. If you're going to leave a track about the gospel, don't leave that track if you haven't left a good tip. You see, really, that's just a great illustration of speaking the truth in love. You're going to give them the truth of that track. You better make sure that you cared for their service and that you love them. One of the highlights besides Missions Conference that I have every year is our stakeout that we have in our community. And I got to tell you, that's an exciting time. We'll have up to 450, close to 500 men this past year, packed in like sardines in a room. And we feed them the finest ribeye steak you ever tasted in your life. And we do some skits and we have some icebreakers with them and we have a good time with them. And there's 450 to 500 men and over 200 to close to 300 of those men do not know Jesus Christ as their Savior. But I'll tell you something. You give them a ribeye steak, you give them a baked potato, you get them laughing, you break down some walls and give them some good special music and you just have some good time and fellowship with those men. And then a guy gets up and preaches the gospel. About 3 years ago, we had an evangelist come. At the end of our stakeout, he preached a message for 20, 25 minutes on the great white throne judgment. And he preached on hell. And man, I got to tell you, this guy preached. You could smell the sulfur from the brimstone coming down. I mean, he let those men have it. He split hell wide open and he used those men to do it with him. I mean, he told them right where they were and the eternal punishment that they were going to have. And I was sitting there and I was thinking, this is going to be interesting. And he got to that invitation. And he asked those men how many of those men would like to trust Jesus Christ as their Savior. And I will tell you this, what a thrill it was to see upwards to 42 men raise their hand to trust Christ as their Savior. Now, I want to tell you what we did that night. We spoke the truth in love. Man, that was a great meal. Man, we laughed. We had a great time. There was great fellowship. And then we let them have it. You know what? There's nothing wrong with that at all. We gave them the truth. We do love them. You know, some people say, you know, you Bible believers, man, you're talking about hell all the time, and you're talking about this, and you're talking about, you know, the judgment. And you know why we're talking about it? It's because God's word teaches it. And because there is an eternal punishment, my friend, I don't love my world if I don't tell them the truth of what where they're headed if they don't have Christ as their Savior. I do not love. Now, I will tell you, you speak the truth in love. You can clobber somebody, and if there's not a love for them, and if there's not a relationship, and if there's not a giving of your life, and all it is the judgment that comes. People don't want that, but when you love them to the truth that there's an eternal punishment, my friend, you're doing mission work. Because missions is nothing else but speaking the truth in love. And when you put that combination together, speaking of these disasters and hurricanes, I remember this past fall, we took several groups from our church over to Gulfport and Ocean Springs and many a Saturdays. We had the little mask on as we were cutting the drywall out and bringing it all out to the street. And I'll never forget, it was time to leave and we had to go by and pick up some of the groups. And there was a group of our single adults from our church. Most of them were girls at this one group. And they had worked in a house. This man and woman did not have any idea how they were going to gut their house out. And in that morning, that group of single adults completely gutted out their whole house to get all the drywall out and everything. Saved them over $3,000 worth of work just coming in and gutting it all out. And in the street, those girls that were left, some of the guys had already gone, but those five, six single adult girls that were in that street were arm in arm with that couple, and I'm in the middle of that, and they're all wanting to take pictures, and that couple has tears streaming down their eyes. And they're thanking those girls so much. We didn't know how this was going to get done. We didn't know what we were going to do. We didn't know how this was going to happen. And then we had the opportunity to share with them the gospel of Jesus Christ. You know, they didn't trust the Lord that day, but I got to tell you, ever since then, as they looked at their home and what happened, Christians came in and loved them, and then we gave them the truth. And there we were in the middle of a street, in the middle of a neighborhood in Pascagoula, Mississippi, with a couple with tears streaming down their eyes, arm in arm with Christians who just gutted their house. Let me tell you something, they're going to listen to the truth. They still may reject it. We can't make people get saved. But friend, I will tell you this, if you're ever going to do missions work, you're going to do it with speaking the truth in love, and it's going to be together. And we got to have both of those things. You can't just love people and expect them to get saved if you don't give them the truth of the eternal punishment that is up ahead for them if they don't come to Christ. But my friend, if all you're going to do is give them eternal punishment, my friend, you are not going to reach many people for Jesus Christ. I want you to see our text today. Would you look at John chapter 3 for just a moment? We always talk about the love of God in John chapter 3, and it is a great passage for the love of God. Maybe the greatest verse on the love of God. But may I remind you that there is a word in that passage that comes up, and that word is perish, and it is the truth of eternal judgment. May I remind you today, Christian, what the gospel is? The reason why the gospel is good news is because it delivers people from such a bad situation. And if you don't understand the bad situation that they're in, how can it be the good news of the gospel? The reason why the gospel is good news is because it helps them in the bad situation that they're in. We see in John chapter 3, look with me if you would at verse 15, that whosoever believeth in him should not perish, but have eternal life. For God so loved the world that he gave his only begotten Son, that whosoever believeth in him should not perish, but have everlasting life. For God sent not his Son into the world to condemn the world. You know, this is amazing. People say, well, Christians, you Bible-believing Christians, all you do is condemn people. No, we don't. People are condemned already. There is already the condemnation upon them. Jesus didn't come to the world to condemn the world. The world was already on its way to hell. God sent not his Son into the world to condemn the world, but that the world through him might be saved. Now look at verse 18. I think this brings the whole idea of what I'm trying to preach about missions this morning. He that believeth on him, that's Jesus Christ, is not condemned. But he that believeth not is condemned already, What do you have to do to go to hell? Friend, absolutely nothing. You're headed towards hell right now and an eternal punishment for your sin. And your good works doesn't balance out the sin that you've committed. The sins that you've committed have to still be paid for. You cannot balance out what you've done wrong by the way you do right. If I go rob a bank, I can't come into court and bring in 100 witnesses and, hey, judge, look at all the, these people will tell you all the good things I've done. Well, Jim, you're not in here for all the good things you've done. You're in here for robbing a bank. And you've got to pay the penalty for robbing a bank. That's nice that you did all those good things, but that has nothing to do with the crime that you committed. There has to be a punishment for that. And my friend, if you're here this morning, it is not your good works that gets you to heaven. It's not the good things that you've done that's going to pay for the debt that you owe. You owe a debt you cannot pay. Christ paid a debt he did not owe. He did for you what you couldn't do for yourself. Jesus Christ became the substitute for the payment for your sin. That's what missions is all about. If you don't get Jesus Christ, you get eternal punishment. You're condemned already. And this is the condemnation, that light has come into the world and men love darkness rather than light because their deeds were evil. When they are confronted with the truth of God's word, thou shalt not bear false witness. Ooh, I've done that. Thou shalt not commit adultery. Well, at least I know I've done that in my mind. Thou shalt not take the name of the Lord thy God in vain. Well, I know I've done that. Thou shalt honor thy father and thy mother. Well, there was a few years I lived in rebellion towards. We go through the Ten Commandments and we're guilty. And let me tell you, it's not Christians that condemn you. It's God's laws that condemn you. You're condemned already because of who you are and what you've done. What you need is a Savior. We speak the truth. And that truth supersedes all other faiths and all other religions. When they talk about toleration and being tolerant of this and tolerant of that, my friend, when they mean by that, that my beliefs are equal to other people's beliefs, I'm sorry, I'm not tolerant of that. I don't think that is what tolerate means. I can respect an individual that doesn't believe what I believe, but no one's going to tell me that what I believe is less than or equal to what other people believe, because my friend, the truths of this book supersede all other faiths and all other religions. I believe what I believe is the truth. Now I've got to speak the truth in love. If I don't care and I don't love, and it is the motivating factor of the love of Christ that constraineth us. But knowing the terror of the Lord, we persuade men. But the love of Christ constraineth us. By the way, those two phrases are within three verses of each other. Knowing the terror of the Lord, we persuade men. 2 Corinthians chapter 5. And three verses later, and the love of God constraineth us. There's the truth, speaking the truth in love. Imagine with me for just a moment. Two people talking. They're at work one day. One guy looks at the other guy and he says, "Wow. You look really tired today." "Oh man, I'm tired. Woke up at 3:00 in the morning last night." "Oh, what happened?" "It was my neighbors." "Your neighbors? Man, they were shouting and screaming." "Your neighbors were shouting and screaming? Woke you up at 3:00 in the morning?" "Yeah, it was terrible. They came over to my house and started banging on the doors and banging on the windows." "You got neighbors that came over to your house at 3:00 in the morning and started banging on your doors and banging on your windows? It was terrible. It was absolutely awful. What were they doing?" "We had a fire in the house." "Well, now I want to tell you this. My neighbors come over at 3:00 in the morning and they start yelling and screaming. There better be a fire in the house, number one. But I don't really like that. But if they're there to tell me that there's a fire in the house, I want to tell you something. They love me and they care for me. And I thank God for a neighbor that'll come over at 3:00 in the morning and make sure I get out of that house because there's a fire." Can you imagine going to a doctor who doesn't like the C word? "Well, I don't tell my patients that they have cancer. No, because you know that the heartache of going through chemo and them losing their hair and the pain of radiation and the sickness of the radiation and the surgery that we have to do immediately to get that cancer out. I just don't go there with them with that. Oh, we don't go to you then. Because doctors have to tell us if we have cancer so that we can start getting the treatment that we need so that we can be healed. Yeah, well, I just don't like that bad stuff. You know, I don't like telling people bad news, you know. I'm the kind of doctor that when they come in, I just want to tell them, you know, that they're really in good shape. They're really fine. You go out and live a nice life. But I really know that they have cancer and they're going to die soon unless they get the treatment. What kind of doctor is that? And what kind of person are you? If you have the truth and the knowledge of the Word of God and you don't share it with other people of what will happen. We do need that love, but we have to speak the truth in love. I have today with me a newspaper article that I cut out a few months ago from the Pensacola News Journal. I wanted to read this to you. Some of you might have followed this. Some of you might have heard this before. What an incredible story. Listen to this. Tilly Smith, just 10 years old at the time, put her geography lessons to good use by quickly recognizing the warning signs of a tsunami. The English schoolgirl saved about 100 people from near certain death at a resort in the Indian Ocean. My mom didn't realize what was happening on the beach because she wasn't taught about tsunamis when she was younger, like I was, said Tilly. The Smith family all escaped the lethal waves after Tilly's early warning during their vacation in one of the islands in the Indian Ocean. 2 weeks before the December 26, 2004 disaster that took at least 178,000 lives, Tilly had studied tsunamis in her geography class in Aughshot, a community of about 5,000 south of London. The children were shown a videotape from an earlier tsunami. Then they were taught about the warning signs of the tsunami. Tilly was armed with that knowledge when the Smith family decided to go for a morning walk on the idyllic beach near the Marriott Resort. She recognized that an earthquake-driven waves were only minutes away after she saw some of the signs on the beach. Tilly turned to her mother. Mom, I know there's something wrong. I know it's going to happen, the tsunami. When her mother replied that it was just a day at the beach, Tilly went hysterical, recalls her father, Colin. Colin Smith relayed Tilly's warning to the hotel staff. The girl dashed back toward the beach, filled with about 100 people. She told the Japanese-born hotel chef of the danger, and he knew the word tsunami because it's Japanese, but he never had seen one before. The chef and a nearby hotel security agent both spread the warning, and the beach was swiftly evacuated minutes before the devastating waves struck. The beach near the Marriott Hotel was one of very few in this chain of islands where no one was killed or seriously hurt. Listen to this out of the newspaper. Tilly's story is a simple reminder that truth can make a difference between life and death. What that young girl knew and what she had learned in her school south of London, 2 weeks before her vacation, saved 100 people's lives. You know, there could have been people out there when that little girl was out running hysterically, telling them, you need to get off the beach, you need to leave the beach right away, there's going to be a terrible thing. They could have laughed at her. They could have mocked her. They said, you know, young lady, you're not a very tolerant young lady now. You know, now, young, you don't understand. You don't understand what's going to start coming. You need to get off the beach now. And my friend, I'll tell you this, for the soul that knows Christ as their Savior to go out into this world and to tell this world with the love in their heart of Jesus Christ. My friend, you need Jesus Christ as the substitute for your sin. You need the Lord. My friend, whether the world wants to call that narrow-minded, whether the world wants to call that tolerant or not, does not matter. There is an absolute truth mentioned in the Word of God by the most loving person who ever walked on this earth, spoke more about eternal punishment than anywhere else. Matter of fact, we get more of our doctrine of hell from the words of Jesus Christ than from anyone else. My friend, if you really love people, then you'll speak the truth in love. If you really are a born-again believer in Jesus Christ, then you'll go to Papua New Guinea. Then you'll go to Venezuela. You'll go to France. You'll go to Italy. You'll go to South Korea. You'll go to China. You'll go to Singapore. You'll go wherever people are that need to hear the gospel, because you're going to go and speak the truth in love. What is missions? It's nothing but the truth of the Word of God wrapped in the love of Jesus Christ for mankind. Don't you ever back down on the truth, and don't you ever stop loving people, for the worth and the value of a soul is worth you leaving your comfort zone of the United States of America. The worth and value of a soul to these that are back here, I tell you, you go back to your nations, you go back to your countries and tell them and show them the things that you have learned here, and with the truth, armed with the truth of God, with the love of God in your heart, speaking the truth in love. My friend, it's what missions is all about. Are you ready to make the decision? You know what they sang a little while ago? Are you ready to go across the street, armed with truth, with a love for your neighbor? And by the way, sometimes it's easier to love people on the other side of the world than across the street. And to go with our love of Jesus Christ, that we take food, or we take invite people, that we care for them, that we take care of their yard, or we do something for them, that we show them the love of Christ for the opportunity one day to give them the truth of the gospel of Jesus Christ. College students, wherever the Lord ends up placing you, whether it's in a business office in Atlanta or whether it's on foreign soil, don't forget you haven't done missions work until you've spoken the truth in love. Ask God for opportunities. Be the salt and light that this world needs. Don't back down on the truth, but keep loving. And the more truth you give, the more love you've got to give. And the more love you give, the more truth should be behind that love. Campus church member, let's reach our Jerusalem for Jesus Christ. And then, may this week, and by God's grace and for God's glory, may God pray therefore the Lord of the harvest that he would touch some people's hearts this week to go and to say, dear God, I will speak the truth in love in a foreign country. I'll go to some other place that has never heard and needs somebody there to speak the truth in love. And Lord, I'll be that one that will go.
1: And now, a message from the Campus Church Archives.
2: I'm going to have you turn in your Bibles to Joshua chapter 13. Joshua chapter 13. I'd like to thank Pastor Redland for his gracious invitation for me to join you tonight. Truly, it is a privilege and an honor, and I don't take that for granted. I'm grateful for Campus Church. As Pastor Redland had mentioned, I pastor a church that's in the Poconos of Pennsylvania, and just even this afternoon, my wife and I, Elizabeth, we were chatting with our family that are back home, and our 8-year-old Abraham was telling me about the really big snowflakes that were coming down. And we had just gone on a walk, and I think it was about 84. So we're having very different weather patterns in the Poconos versus Pensacola. But that's also the reason why I am so thankful for Campus Church. Many times throughout the winter, we'll have ice storms and snow, and it will prevent us from being able to have a service And so I've encouraged our church family to tune into a good Bible-believing church online and let me know what church you watched and how it encouraged your heart. And many times folks will tell me that they have tuned into Campus Church and how much they love Pastor Redlin. And we understand that. We love Pastor Redlin. Dr. Zach has been a huge encouragement to our church as well. It was just last year that he came and he spoke for our missions conference, and he did a fantastic job. So we're thankful for the ministry of Campus Church. You're in Joshua chapter 13, and I'm going to give you a statement to see how well we're tracking with each other tonight. It's a statement that I know that I have used. I know that I've heard this statement many times in my life, and I want to see if you would, maybe if I could pull the audience here, if you would let me know which perspective you would have of this statement. So here's the statement. The statement that I've used, that I've heard, would be, I guess that's my lot in life. Now, I was trying to rack my brain and think, have I ever heard this statement given where it was being given in the positive sense? I don't know that I've ever used that statement. I don't know that I've ever said, I guess that's my lot in life, when I was trying to highlight something with excitement. I think I probably would have utilized more of the Eeyore temperament from Winnie the Pooh. I guess that's my lot in life. How many would say that you have heard this framed in the negative stance only? You'd raise your hand. Now, maybe you can put your hands down. Maybe you'd say, actually, I have used it, or I know of an instance where it was framed in the positive. Could I see your hands? Okay, I would say that I'm in the majority with you. The vast majority of us would say that it appears, maybe those first two words preceding what comes, I guess that's my lot in life. Now, I don't know the origins of that statement. I would say that usually when it's being utilized, a person is viewing what is their lot as there's no other way around this. Many years ago, I was watching a cartoon movie with my daughters. This goes way back. I have seven children, and it was four daughters and then three sons. And so me and the girls were watching this cartoon movie, and it was about ants. And there's this queen ant, and she uses this expression. She says, it's our lot in life. It's not a lot, but it's our life. And even way back then, watching that with my girls, I found it humorous. I found it funny. It's a statement of resignation. There's really nothing else that I can do, so I guess this is my lot. Now, I'm not implying that the origin of the statement goes back to Joshua 13, but I will tell you, in the second half of the book of Joshua, lot, the word, is utilized 22 times. If you've come out of chapter 12, you're going to see a number of kings that have been subdued, and then when you get into chapter 13, you're greeted with verse 1, and it says, now Joshua was old and stricken in years, and the Lord said unto him, thou art old and stricken in years. Which, just like you, that makes me smile. I think Joshua was understanding that he was old and stricken in years. I had just shared with Pastor Redlin and Dr. Zach, not but 30 minutes ago, as my wife and I were flying in, we were on the plane.

Getting old, and she'll say, "Eric, I love you the way you are. Now just finish your prune juice and eat your bran flakes." And I understand I'm getting older, and just like you, Joshua understands he's getting older. How does he know that? Because God told him. God says, "The Lord said unto him, thou art old and stricken in years." But the next phrase is what I want you to latch on to. And I want you to apply it in your life, and I want you to think deeper than just maybe Old Testament narrative. It says in the text, "And there remaineth yet very much land to be possessed." Now, from a historical perspective, we understand that the children of Israel never fully achieved the desired intentions that the Lord had for them in the promised land. The intentions that he expresses to them right here. Why is this lesson so important to us tonight? Because if we fail to learn from history, 1450 BC, and apply it to 2025 AD, we will be destined to repeat the very same lesson. This lesson has to be applied individually. I'd like to summarize briefly for you what is going on with the land disbursements. And I'm not going to propose that everybody has gone through maybe an Old Testament history class, so I'll just try to keep it really, really concise. The tribes of Reuben, Gad, and half-tribe of Manasseh had made an arrangement, a deal, so to speak, with Moses that once they got their family, their brethren, over the Jordan and got them settled in the promised land, that then and only then they would be allowed to go back and be in the wilderness. So their lot, that portion, would have been in the wilderness. And that's a completely different message for a different day. But that's going to leave you the other tribes that they will receive their portion. Judah receives land. Benjamin receives land. The remaining half-tribe of Manasseh receives land. Zebulun receives land. Naphtali receives land. Asher, Simeon, Ephraim, Issachar, Dan, they all receive land. And then I get to the tribe of Levi. And I'm going to have you mark three verses in particular. In Joshua 13, 14, Joshua 13, verse 33, and then in Joshua 14, verse 3, on three separate occasions, it says, and I quote, regarding the tribe of Levi, he gave none inheritance. You're going to find two of those three references that it's going to give a caveat, as the Lord had said unto them, or as God had spoken to them. The context being that this was something that was understood. It made me ask the question, instead of just reading it casually and saying, okay, these tribes get land, the tribe of Levi does not get land, it made me want to go back and say, why are they not getting land? I understand the greater context, which we will look at as far as that the Lord is their inheritance, but I wanted to know why. I wanted to go back a little bit. That would, if you're jotting notes down, take you back into Genesis chapter 34. And in Genesis chapter 34, you have the two brothers of Jacob, Simeon and Levi, and when their sister Dinah had been violated, they allowed their anger to fester and to grow. They were deceitful with the men of the city. They would have been Hivites. What they did was they plotted their revenge in advance by making a deal that as these men were then circumcised, they would come in and they would slaughter them. It says that they slew all the males. They laid waste to the city and the possessions. Obviously, their dad, Jacob, commented on this after they had done this wicked deed. And it would be years later in Genesis chapter 49 that Jacob, as he's giving blessings to the children, he pronounces a curse upon their anger. Specifically in Genesis 49, verses 5 through 7. In verse 7, he says to them, "Cursed be their anger, for it was fierce, and their wrath, for it was cruel. And I will divide them in Jacob and scatter them in Israel." That still didn't help me as I was searching this out. I understand that now it almost seems even worse. Was this punishment? Would it have been then that they did not receive a land allotment, an inheritance, but then it gives that phrase that God was their inheritance, so clearly it can't be from the perspective of, I guess this is my lot in life because of what I had done.

0: I refuse to believe that this was a negative, but rather this was an incredible blessing that God had given them. I then found myself in Exodus chapter 32. In Exodus chapter 32, verses 19 through 26, Moses has gone on to the top of Mount Sinai. God is giving the Ten Commandments, and God's the one that tells Moses that the children of Israel are worshiping an idol, a golden calf. They're rejecting me as their God. Moses makes his way down from the mountain. All of the children of Israel are involved in this idolatry. And to make matters worse, they're naked. And it was Aaron, Moses' brother, who had helped them construct the calf and had prompted them in their nakedness. And so Moses stands in the gate and he gives the proclamation, "Who is on the Lord's side?" You might say, I'm familiar with that. You know the hymn from Francis Havergal. Who is on the Lord's side? Who will stand for the king? Who was it that answered? It was the tribe of Levi. It said in verse 25, and when Moses saw that the people were naked, for Aaron had made them naked unto their shame among their enemies, then Moses stood in the gate of the camp and said, who is on the Lord's side? Notice this next statement. Let him come unto me. So who came at this invitation? And all the sons of Levi gathered themselves together unto him. We have two brothers, Simeon and Levi, that do something horrible in their anger and in their cruelty. The curse by their dad is pronounced upon their anger and for their families. One of the brothers, it doesn't appear, Simeon really had a heart of repentance, but for Levi and those of his tribe, there was a heart of repentance. And I looked again at the words, and it says specifically in the verse, and all the sons of Levi gathered themselves together unto him. Aren't you grateful that we serve a God of second chances, second opportunities, opportunities to make things right? Much like Jonah, when it says, and the word of the Lord came to Jonah the second time, saying, I praise God for those second times and third times and fourth times. Their heart was one of repentance, which then it leads in the story to Deuteronomy 10, verses 8 and 9. And it says, at that time, the Lord separated the tribe of Levi to bear the ark of the covenant of the Lord, to stand before the Lord, to minister unto him, and to bless in his name unto this day. Wherefore Levi hath no part nor inheritance with his brethren. The Lord is his inheritance, according as the Lord thy God promised him. I believe that both David and Jeremiah understood the extent of this. In Psalm 16:5, the psalmist pens these words, the Lord is the portion of mine inheritance. In Psalm 73, verse 26, again he says, and my portion forever. In Psalm 119:57, he says, thou art my portion. In Psalm 119:111, he says, thy testimonies have I taken and as a heritage forever. Psalm 142:5, I cried unto thee, O Lord. I said, thou art my refuge and my portion in the land of the living. And Jeremiah pens in Lamentations 3:24, the Lord is my portion. Folks, this isn't about having a negative perspective on God's allotment to us. I don't have maybe a land division, specifics geographically mapped out by God, recorded in Scripture. But you know what I do have? I've been given a life. I've been given talents by God Almighty. I don't know specifically the extent maybe of all the talents. I had been in the seminary chapel this morning and I had said it this way. Maybe I'm a one talent individual. I don't know if maybe I'm a three talent individual. I don't know if I'm a five talent individual. I do know this though. God wants me to multiply those talents for him. The indictment of the one who had the one talent was not that he had lost it. It's that he had squandered the opportunity given. He didn't give it back to his master with usury, with interest, with an investment. And what I find in Joshua 13 is that if I am to thoroughly accept the lot that God has given me in my life, there are some dramatic ways that I need to put into effect to fully receive what God has given. The first thing I want you to notice, we must approach our lot with discernment. Again, I think at a quick glance, someone could make the argument that maybe the phrase, "I guess that's my lot in life," went back to some disgruntled Levites. We don't have any land. We weren't given that portion. I don't believe that's the origin, and I don't believe that's the right perspective. The reason I told you that we have to approach our lot with discernment is because the Bible uses a number of different words, not necessarily discernment. The Bible uses the word prudence. It means discretion and wisdom. In Ephesians 1:8, the word used is intellectual or moral wisdom. Same word translated in Luke 1:17 as wisdom. It's been said that while intelligence yields knowledge, discernment yields wisdom. Discernment is not consistently being able to differentiate between that which is bad and that which is good. It's being able to consistently differentiate between that which is good and that which is best. I believe sometimes we set the bar too low. We believe that the real argument or our struggle is being able to fend off that which is wrong, the bad, that which is evil. I don't believe that for most Christians that's where the battle lies. I believe that for most believers it's being able to say, is this God's best? Apply discernment in this area. So what did the tribe of Levi possess? They possessed him, God. The tribe of Levi possessed his resources, his power, and his blessing. I propose that for many in their Christian experience, there's much land that is still unpossessed, as it states in chapter 13, verse 1. It made me think of the richness of the Word of God. Truly, a book that we will never exhaust. No amount of years or study will truly be able to uncover the depths of the wisdom that we find in the book. And I believe this is the key. I believe this is how we find discernment, the more time that we spend in the book. I would ask you tonight, humbly, what books of the Bible may remain unpossessed in your life? What verses within your Bible have your eyes never read? Ask yourself what priority your Bible played in your life this week, even today. I've had the privilege of being able to speak to young people at various camps and in various settings. And one of the questions I might receive from a young person, as I have spoken, I will say, idolatry is very much alive in 2025, as much as it was in the days of Moses. And if they were to ask, how do you know if something has become an idol? I'll normally say to a young person something like this. What if you were to take, let's say, your Bible, your gaming console, and your phone, and you were put them up in a closet, and you locked the closet, and you didn't touch any of them for 30 days? Didn't touch any of them for 30 days. Would you begin to experience the symptoms of withdrawal? Normally, the young person, yeah, 30 minutes, not 30 days. And then I'll ask, of which one of those would you begin to experience the symptoms of withdrawal? How long can I take your phone away from you before you experience those symptoms? How long can I take the Word of God from you, out of your life, before you'll experience those symptoms? Usually the young person at that point doesn't answer me, but the look on their face says that they're tracking. They understand what I was getting at. That's land that's unpossessed. It's land that God wants us to dig into, to explore, and to see. Do we allow idols of the heart and mind? Sometime back, I was at a friend's house, and there was a football game on. It was ESPN Classic, which I realize goes back a little bit. And the game was from 1986, and I would have been 11 in 1986. I should give you a caveat here, a disclaimer. In my house growing up, we didn't have a TV. I'm the youngest of three, and we didn't have a TV in the house till I was around junior high. And so I wasn't well-versed on all of the teams, the football teams, who's playing, what coach was the best, that now their job's on the line and they're the worst, and who's on what team. But my cousins were avid sports fans. And so I would go to their house, and it might be for a Thanksgiving get-together, and they'd be watching the football game. And I would hear some of the players' names. I would hear the announcers' voices. And so I was at my friend's house, and you got to fast forward now. I'm almost 50. And I was wondering to myself, internally, why is it that I'm almost 50 and I really have no more of a clue about football and football teams and what's going on in that realm than I did when I was 11? I didn't verbalize it, but I was thinking it on the inside. I was just kind of making myself laugh. Why am I this old and I still really have no more of an understanding? And then it hit me like a flash of lightning. It might be because I've only watched about 3 to 5 full games since I was 11, and that's when I was dating my wife, Elizabeth, and that was only to impress her family. Even though this might be painful for some to hear, here's the harsh reality. It really has no bearing on my life. I really don't watch it. I don't have a love for it. And because I don't love it, I don't invest in it. And because I don't invest in it, obviously, I'm not going to grow and I'm not going to mature in that understanding. Apply this spiritually. Why is it that sometimes people can be saved as a child and you fast forward and they're almost 50 years of age and it's as if they're still at that same level spiritually? Where is the discernment that we apply? Let me give you some background on the word discernment. Discernment is a synonym for discrimination. It's not a bad word. The Greek verb translated discern in the New Testament is diakrino. It means to separate thoroughly, to discriminate, to make a distinction. And it's literally translated in Acts 15:9 as difference. And put no difference between us and them. Here's the statement I would share with you. We will discriminate. We will exercise discernment towards that which is truly valuable to us. And sadly, there are some who are not applying discernment to God's word because they're not valuing it as they should. I want you to look in Joshua 13, verse 33, and note, secondly, we have to approach our lot with discernment, but also with a heart of devotion. I had already referenced this verse, but let me read it to you. But unto the tribe of Levi, Moses gave not any inheritance. The Lord God of Israel was their inheritance, as he said unto them. Now, there's a positional truth here. Our position in Christ demands a heart of devotion. I realize Israel, yes, a group of people, but also Israel as in Jacob. The very same God of Jacob is the very same God who is leading them, who is providing for them. Do you recognize the position that you are called to? Paul writes to the church at Galatia in Galatians 1:6, and he gives a statement that convicts my heart. It says, I marvel that ye are so soon removed from him that called you into the grace of Christ unto another gospel. Friends, it should absolutely shock us that we can become tone deaf to the call of the God of the universe who saved us by his grace, named us as his own, lovingly calls us to serve him with the very talents he gave to us. All the while, we can show a deft attention to the call of the world. Is it tonight that the call of God, the Holy Spirit of God, through his word, resounds louder in your heart and life? Or is it the call of the world? I've shared with my family and my church family many times one of my favorite songs from the CD years ago called A Strong Tower. And the song is titled So May I Pray. I was so convicted one of the times I was reading and I was listening to this and I was writing in my journal and I had jotted the lyrics down and I went back the old-fashioned way, trying just to understand the depth of it. The first stanza says, kind heavenly Father, I come before thee. Thy will be done, I now implore thee. Fulfill thy purpose, do all thy pleasure. Thy will is wise beyond all measure. And then the chorus, and it absolutely shook me to my core. I ask thy good, but not as I alone define it. Take thou my will, and with thy perfect will align it. Shape each desire until thy purposes define it. So may I pray in Jesus' name. It isn't about me saying, God, I'm unhappy with the lot that I've been given in life. I'm unhappy with my home, or I'm unhappy with my marriage, or with the kids that you've entrusted me. I wish that I had more. I deserve more than this. That's not the perspective. The perspective is that even when I don't understand why God has lovingly, sovereignly entrusted into my hands the lot that he has, that's when I pray in Jesus' name. And I say, Lord, help me to see beyond my limited understanding. Help me to know that you have a plan that is far greater than what I am seeing. We have to have a heart of devotion. Our petition, our prayer should demonstrate it. Our purpose dictates our devotion. In Deuteronomy 10, 8 through 9, again, it's the passage where the Lord is separating this tribe. At that time, the Lord separated the tribe of Levi to, notice, bear the ark of the covenant of the Lord, to stand before the Lord, to minister unto him, and to bless in his name unto this day. Wherefore, Levi hath no part nor inheritance with his brethren. The Lord is his inheritance. As a child, I was helping my grandmother do some odd jobs in the house. And I don't know why my brother Brian, my sister Christy, they weren't there that day. My mom and dad weren't there. I think maybe my mom was at a Bible study at church and I'd been dropped off. And I would probably have been about five. And I desperately had wanted a Mickey Mouse watch with Mickey Mouse and the hands, you know, I'll tell you what time it is. And my grandmother was seeing that I was trying to be helpful in the house, and she had a gift for me at the end of my chores, my job, whatever it was. And she went upstairs and she got for me a small black box, and I opened it up. I couldn't have been more than 6, maybe 7 years old tops. It doesn't even make sense to me why my grandmother would have given me the gift. And I think for my brother and my sister, they would have agreed. Why in the world did Eric get that for doing nothing but a few chores around the house? And I opened it up, and inside there was a gold pocket watch. And it simply said Elgin on the inside of the cover. It was my grandfather's, my grandmother told me. My grandmother was about 15 years younger than my grandfather. My grandfather, this is my dad's dad, was born in 1896. So this pocket watch was exceedingly old. And she said it was his special one. It wasn't his daily pocket watch that he would use. And I could take the crown and pull it out, and I could set the time, and I could wind it up, and it would still work perfectly. And I wasn't all that excited about it. I went home, and I remember I put it in my drawer. I showed my mom and my dad. I really wanted a Mickey Mouse watch with the hands that go around in a little rubber, you know, band that it was red and blue and white, and it was really neat. It would be years later that I would understand the value of what I'd been given. And it sat in a drawer for so long, unpossessed. I didn't fully recognize or understand the worth or the value of it. And I beg you tonight to consider the value of God's word. The men that sang, I'm so thankful for that. I am grateful for the gospel of Jesus Christ. It's not just the gospel of an individual. It's the gospel of our Savior. It's the good news of Jesus. The purpose of my life dictates my devotion. I want you to notice, thirdly, though, we approach our lot with discernment, with devotion, but thirdly, with discipline. Why do I say discipline? Well, in Joshua 14:3, it's the third of the verses. For Moses hath given the inheritance of 2 tribes and a half tribe on the other side Jordan, but unto the Levites he gave none inheritance among them. I won't try to go in depth for Reuben, Gad, and half tribe of Manasseh, but I do believe that they were very thoroughly content in the wilderness. They were content with the portion that was not what God designed for them. God had designed something better for them, something special for them, But they had their families. They had their established place of living, their dwelling. The cattle knew the route. The herdsmen knew the route. So can't we just stay here? There is a temptation that we have to battle. It's with the mind. We have to have sobriety of mind if we are to approach our lot with discipline. Most people are willing to endure hardness as long as others are among them. It's when we're alone from fellow man that we're able to stand in isolation before the Lord as He purposed us to do. I read a book that highlighted this point of isolation from the Lord. The author called it the Christian virtue of detachment. He writes, "We do not have an absolute right to anything. Rather, we have an obligation to trust that God, in His providence, will ultimately provide what we need or will give us strength to do without." The Christian virtue of detachment, which means we stop finding our meaning and security in people, things, positions, money, and power, and instead focus our needs on God, scores little popularity in today's culture. But it remains as true today as when the ancients touted it and Jesus taught it. So if life seems to disappoint you, thank God. You're in a great place. You're in the doorway of detachment, where you can learn to let go of the expectations of the created and fall into the arms of the Creator. Our Lord took the same journey. Jesus detached Himself from heaven to come to earth. He died to currying favor with the crowds so that He could become the crowd's Savior. He even detached Himself from spiritually experiencing His Father's presence so that He could bear our sin. And then He willingly detached Himself from life on earth so that He could die for our sins. Would you be like the Savior? Then die to your demands. The disciplined mind is achieved when you act in faith to what the Lord has already shown you. This is not the impulsive action of one who is going rogue on God's will. This is the intentional walk of faith that will yield a mind that's under the dominion of Jesus Christ. Proverbs 16:3 commends us, "Commit thy works unto the Lord, and thy thoughts shall be established." Are you disciplined in mind? I've been enjoying reading the book by Bernard Ruffin. It's simply titled Fanny Crosby. Let me give you an excerpt. The crying infant rubbed at her swollen eyes with her tiny fists. The one doctor who served in the country was unavailable, so in desperation, the infant's parents called a man who claimed to have medical knowledge. He prescribed hot poultices to be applied to their baby's eyes. The infection soon healed, but something was wrong. The parents later learned that the man was not a doctor at all, and his prescribed remedy had destroyed their baby girl's eyesight. The baby, Frances Jane Crosby, was affectionately called Fanny. When she was 8 years old, she expressed her resolve to be content despite being completely blind. She wrote this poem, "Oh, what a happy child I am, although I cannot see. I'm resolved that in this world contented I will be. How many blessings I enjoy that other people don't. So weep or sigh because I'm blind. I cannot, nor I won't." She writes from her own journal, quote, "When my dear mother knew I was about to be shut from all the beauties of the natural world, she told me that sometimes God deprived persons of some physical faculty in order that the spiritual insight might be more fully awake. I made up my mind to store away a little jewel in my heart, which I called content. This has been the comfort of my whole life." Later in life, Fanny would marry a man who was also blind. And she and her husband were having a conversation with one of their neighbors by the fence. And this individual was lamenting the fact that he was struggling, didn't have as much means as he was hoping. He wasn't able just to choose as he wanted to choose. To which Fanny Crosby simply had replied, "Well, take the world, but give me Jesus." It became the inspiration for her hymn, "Take the world, but give me Jesus. All its joys are but a name, but His love abides forever, 3 eternal years the same. Oh, the height and depth of mercy. Oh, the length and breadth of love. Oh, the fullness of redemption, pledge of endless life above." Let me ask you, who would have been richer in that context? The woman who was blind from birth with a blind husband who also did not have much by way of means, Or the individual who had the eyesight but lacked contentedness in Jesus Christ. Folks, there is a danger of looking around us and seeing what others have, what they have been given, what talents they possess. And if you go into 1 Corinthians chapter 12, you'll find that usually it's one of two areas we find this afflicting our hearts and giving us pain of the mind. We find it in the area of comparison as well as competition. Comparison looks at others and says, they have been given so much. I haven't been given what they have. There's no point in trying to serve the Lord with my gifts and my talents. I don't compare to what they have. That is a wrong view. There's also the view of competition. The individual that believes somehow that in their pride, they are the pinnacle of God's giftedness to humanity. And they look at others with eyes of disdain. Maybe they look down on those who don't possess as many talents as they have. Both of these are wrong. Both of these reflect a proud and a selfish heart. One that is not viewing Christ for who he is. One who is not viewing Christ as their portion, their heritage forever. We have to be disciplined in the area of service and ministry. The lives of the Levites reflected a willful dependence on the Lord. And those around them, bear in mind, there were 48 cities that they would be able to utilize, but they themselves had no land inheritance, for God was their inheritance. I'm sure at times their will in their actions, their intellect, their reasoning, and then the emotions, their thoughts, that it had to be the will that would drag them into a point of committedness. Psalm 119, verse 57, "Thou art my portion, O Lord. I have said that I would keep thy words." Psalm 119, 106 also says, "I have sworn and I will perform it, that I will keep thy righteous judgments." Folks, we have to be disciplined during times of sorrow and mourning. Believer, never forget this. When we don't have friends among us, we have Jesus Christ. When we don't have parents among us, we have Jesus Christ. When we don't have family amongst us, we have Jesus Christ. When we don't have spouse or children among us, we have Jesus Christ. When we don't have the finances that we might desire, we have Jesus Christ. When we don't have feelings of confidence among us, we have Jesus Christ. And folks, if you have Jesus Christ, you have everything. You don't need to look for something beyond what God has given to you in his love. It might be that right now, as you are assessing your lot, you would say, "I have not been accepting my lot with a heart of discernment, with a spirit marked by devotion, with a mind marked by discipline." I encourage you, ask the Lord for his strength in accepting your lot.
1: It's time for a message from the former pastor of Campus Church, Dr. Joel Mullenix, on Rejoice Pulpit.
2: It was in the cool of the evening, and Jesus and his disciples made their way out of the city of Jerusalem and up those western slopes of the Mount of Olives. I think it must have been a beautiful evening. Perhaps the stars were already starting to come out. It had been an interesting, intense, and very productive day. And now Jesus and his disciples there on the Mount of Olives, I think, sat down together. They did not realize, these disciples, that less than 2 months from now they would be back in this same location and they would see Jesus as he began to ascend up to heaven and finally out of their sight. On this particular evening, I think they did not realize that many, many years hence, the Lord Jesus would come back to that very same spot in what we know of as the second coming. And he would plant his feet there on the Mount of Olives. On this particular evening, Jesus' disciples, so much like us, were focused on the immediate events of the day and of the time. They were really caught up in the wonder of being in Jerusalem at the time of the Passover. That was something which was close to the heart of every Jewish man. And here they had spent their day there, not only in the city of Jerusalem, but also in the temple. And they had listened as the learned men of that day discussed various matters of Scripture and quizzed the Lord Jesus Christ. They had listened as Jesus had answered the questions with great wisdom, with true wisdom, because indeed Jesus is the eternal God. Just as the learned men had been astonished at his speaking when he was 12 years old in this very temple, they continued to be amazed by the wisdom of his answers. Jesus knew that in just a couple of days he would be there in the region of the Mount of Olives again. And I can imagine as he and the disciples sat facing westward down the slopes of that mountain, Jesus saw beneath him the beautiful greenery of the olive trees in the Garden of Gethsemane. Jesus' disciples did not realize this, but in just a couple of days, Jesus would be there with them, and he would be betrayed by one of his own disciples. But Jesus knew that because he was and is God. And as Jesus' disciples were caught up in the events of the immediate and the wonder of visiting the temple with the magnificent structure which was there, Jesus was clear-eyed about it all. He knew that he had come to Jerusalem to die. He knew the plots which were beginning to be hatched around him. He knew again that some of the Pharisees had joined in with the Herodians, and the scribes and the Sadducees were all arrayed against him. But Jesus, who knows everything because he is God, he is the self-existent one, he is Jehovah the Son. Jesus knew all of this, but he was not perturbed about it at all. He had come for this purpose, to die for you and to die for me, because we are sinners and we need a Savior. And so Jesus knew all of this, and he was not upset about these things. He moved forward with a strong purpose and clear eyes, clear heart and mind. But as they sat there looking across the Kidron Valley toward the temple, Jesus' disciples focused on something that he had said as they were leaving the vicinity of the temple and crossed that valley and made their way up the Mount of Olives. And it's recorded for us in Mark chapter 13. And his disciples, this is Peter and James, John and Andrew, privately ask him, "Tell us, when shall these things be, and what shall be the sign when all these things shall be fulfilled?" Jesus had spoken of the destruction of the temple, that there would come a time of judgment when not one stone of a building of the temple would be left upon another. And the disciples were caught up in that because that's a sensational kind of thing to them at that time. So they began to inquire about these monumental events which apparently Jesus was referencing. And so Jesus began to explain to them. It's very interesting to me that Jesus' explanation parallels perfectly the wonderful scriptures that you find in the book of Revelation. And in a few words, Jesus summed up in narrative order those things which are recorded for us in Revelation, beginning in chapter 6 and running through chapter 19. And Jesus began to tell them, and if you have your Bibles open to Mark chapter 13, you can follow this. He begins to tell them that there are going to come wars and rumors of wars, but they should not be troubled. Verse 8, kingdom, nation will rise against nation, kingdom against kingdom. And as he began elaborating on those things, He was telling them the things which are detailed in the book of Revelation. He began with the seal judgments as the seals of the little book of judgment. God's title deed to this world will be broken. These things, as we sit here in this great crown center, have not yet begun to come to pass. We think that they must be soon because we see the world having already shaped up into the kind of world which will exist in that time. But Jesus begins to summarize that time of judgment, and he begins by speaking of warfare and nations rising against each other, and you find seal number 2 broken, which describes that in Revelation chapter 6. And you find the death which is mentioned, and then you find in those seal judgments the famines and the troubles. And Jesus said to his disciples after those few words, which encompass a great deal, they encompass the first 3.5 years of the 7 years of tribulation. Jesus said to these disciples, these, verse 8, are the beginnings of sorrows. That's just the beginning. And then Jesus went on to elaborate further about this terrible time of judgment, which will be 7 years of judgment, the scriptures teach us. And in verses 9 and following, he speaks of the terrible hatred which there will be for those who name the name of Jesus Christ. Do you sense that coming today? I imagine that you do. Even some secularists speak about that in our nation today. Just this week, I saw in the newspaper where in a high school soccer game, which had implications, I think, for even maybe the state championship, that at the end of the game, one of the players simply pointed toward heaven with his finger, and the game was called against them, even though they were winning it. And it was said that that was too much of a demonstration. Well, there was no demonstration there at all. He just pointed toward the sky. I would propose to you that those things we see happening in our world and in our culture here in the United States are part of the hatred which is arising in this world for Jesus. And then it's pointed at those who follow Jesus. I think you're aware of that today. Those are not the things that Jesus was speaking of here, because he was speaking of a particular time period of 7 years of judgment. But I think we find the spirit and attitude of this world shaping up to that very time. And Jesus said to them in verse 10, and the gospel must first be published among all nations. And again, he's speaking of that 7 years of time. And I find reference to that in Revelation chapter 7. There will be a great host of witnesses, of preachers, if you please. That's a New Testament term, but to get you to relate to it. There will be a great host of witnesses, 144,000 of them during the tribulation period, the first 3.5 years. And they are Jewish men who will be protected with God's divine protection, so that they are not killed. But they will be scattered throughout this world, and wherever they go, they will preach Jesus. Jesus the Judge, who also would be your Savior if you'll turn to Him. That's the message we preach today. Men and women are sitting under the judgment of God because of our sins. The Bible makes it clear that that's everyone. Good people as well as bad people, as we would refer to them, because the Bible tells us that all have sinned and come short of the glory of God. And dear friend, the Bible declares that about you as well as about me and every other man and woman who has ever lived or will live upon this earth. We are all sinners. We all come short of the glory of a holy God. And so these 144,000 witnesses will be scattered because of the persecution during those first 3.5 years. But wherever they go, they will take the gospel with them. And Revelation chapter 7, the last half of the chapter, speaks of a great host of people So many, they're Gentile people, people from every nation and tongue. A great host of people, so great that no one man could ever number all of them, who have come to Jesus during that time because of the preaching of the gospel which you and I hear today. And so Jesus is looking down the corridors of human time, and he says in verse 10, the gospel must first be published among all nations. And Jesus declared that there to be a testimony for him. Now let's keep this in its context. Jesus is speaking to Jewish men here. These four disciples are Jews, and he's speaking of the Jewish people. The reason that is so, we learn elsewhere in Scripture, the reason the church is not mentioned here is because we of this New Testament era who trust Jesus Christ as Savior will be caught up out of this world prior to these events. We refer to that as the rapture. The rapture is that blessed hope, the glorious appearing of our Lord Jesus Christ for us. And one day, and I think one day soon, I'll make it very clear in a few moments that I don't know the day or the hour, but I think surely one day soon we're going to hear the sound of the trumpet, the voice of the archangel. Those who are dead in Christ will be raised, the resurrection, with their wonderful glorified bodies. You and I, if we are still living, will be changed in a moment, in the twinkling of an eye, so that we have bodies like that. These very bodies we live in will stay with us, but they will be changed and be made incorruptible. And together we'll be caught up in the clouds to meet the Lord. And when you see me up there, you won't see me with my glasses, because I'll be able to see you at that time. It's difficult to see you right now, but we will be incorruptible. You experience sickness in your body, weakness right now. Perhaps it's growing weak and giving out on you. Someday, and I believe someday soon, that body's going to be changed and will have all of its wonderful glory about it and much more that you never realized. It will be like Jesus. It will be what God intended it to be. And together with those who have been raised from their graves, we'll be caught up to meet Jesus in the air, and we'll be taken to heaven, and we will not live on this earth during these 7 years. Jesus is speaking particularly here in the immediate context to a Jewish audience. And then Jesus begins to tell them some other astonishing things. In verse 14, Jesus said to them, "When ye shall see the abomination of desolation spoken of by Daniel the prophet standing where it ought not, let him that readeth understand. Then let them that be in Judea flee to the mountains, and let him that is on the housetop not go down into the house, neither enter therein to take anything out of his house. Flee, run for your lives." Now, some folks in studying the Bible have equated that to 70 AD when the temple was destroyed, and obviously the Holy of Holies was destroyed at the same time. But that's not what is referred to here, because the book of Revelation references this by title, the abomination of desolation, which Daniel spoke of when he was prophesying about that 70th week of Daniel, as we call it, that last set of 7 years, the 7 years of tribulation which Jesus is speaking of, which are recorded for us in Revelation chapters 6 through 19. And so this is not speaking of 70 AD, the destruction of the temple. This is speaking of the day halfway through the tribulation period at the 3.5 year point, when Satan realizes that he's going to lose. He's cast down to the earth, filled with wrath, the scripture says. And he moves his man, the Antichrist, who very well may be on the stage of the world today. I do not know that. I know that if he is, you need not try to find out who he is, because the scripture makes it very clear in 2 Thessalonians that his identity as Antichrist will not be known until after the rapture. So spare yourself the energy. It's vanity to try to figure out who he is. But if we're living in close proximity to those days, as I think we are, then he may even be some lesser figure on the world stage today. This Antichrist is known in the book of Daniel and from the lips of Jesus and in the book of Revelation as the abomination of desolation. And midway through the tribulation period, the poor Jewish people will realize that their champion, this man of sin, has betrayed them, turned upon them, when they see him enter the Holy of Holies of the temple, which will be there at that time. And then will begin a terrible persecution of the Jews, in which men of this world, led by this figure out of the geographic region of the old Roman Empire, the European Union as it's known today, this man will lead the world in the worst spirit of anti-Semitism which ever has been. Do you not see that developing today also in Europe and in the United States of America? Even politically, and I don't want to get into politics, but our nation has changed so that Israel cannot depend upon the United States as a friend anymore. And this Antichrist will turn on Israel. And the scriptures here speak of those days. Verse 19, in those days shall be affliction such as was not from the beginning of the creation which God created unto this time. Verse 20 tells us that God has shortened those days, because if he had not, there would be no flesh left upon the earth. Man would destroy himself from off the face of this globe had God not shortened those days. And so they have been shortened so that man will not destroy himself. In verse 24 you and following, you read words recorded in the book of Revelation which speak to us of the vial judgments, those bowls or containers called vials in the book of Revelation. As they're poured out, the judgment of the Lord Jesus Christ in those last days of the tribulation, and the sun will be darkened. We read about that in Revelation. The moon won't give her light, the stars of heaven shall fall, the powers that are in heaven shall be shaken. There are spiritual powers. Satan is known as the prince of the power of the air. And then we will discover that Jesus will come. Now, Jesus gave a parable. Parables are to attract us so that we will listen and hear with our hearts and understand. Jesus gave us the parable of the fig tree, which begins in verse 28. And basically it is this. When you see the leaves come out on the fig tree, you know that summer's here. It's one of the last of the trees to leaf out there in the land of Israel. So when they saw the leaves of the fig tree, they knew that summer was here. And Jesus said, when you see these things that I've been telling you, you need to understand that the generation that is living then will not pass away until all those things are fulfilled. They will all be accomplished within that 7-year period. And then in verse 31, in connection with this, all of this about Jesus coming, in connection with all of this, we're told, heaven and earth shall pass away, but my words shall not pass away. Dear friend, dear college student, you need to understand Jesus is coming again. That is a certainty. That is a truth of God. Anything else may go away, but you need to understand that the Word of God, and he's speaking particularly about this time, will not pass away. But verse 32, he says, no man knows the day or the hour. And I do not know the day or the hour when Jesus will come. Paul, writing to the Thessalonians, tells us that we're to be aware of the times and seasons. He said to those believers, you have no need, I write to you of that. He'd already preached to them about that. We're to be looking up. We're to be seeing what's happening in our world. And we're to be familiar with this book, the Word of God, and realize that the time surely is near when Jesus is coming. I should say, for the sake of those who were listening by way of Rejoice, that on this particular occasion we are on the last Sunday of the school year, and this is the last time I will have opportunity to speak to the campus church with all of our college students here. If the Lord Jesus does not return, many of them will be back in the fall. Many of them will graduate, and perhaps it will be years, if ever, before they come back if the Lord tarries. But I want to declare to you, dear college students, Jesus is coming. And it may be that none of us will meet here in the fall, because we may be in heaven in the fall. Now, the reason I say that is because you may say to me, ask me, what does all of this have to do with us? And Jesus answered that question in this passage of Scripture. And he's not talking just to the Jews now. If you will look at verse 37, as Jesus concludes this discourse, he said to these four men, "And what I say unto you, I say unto all." The campus church, Pensacola Christian College students, wonderful Rejoice viewers, Jesus is saying this to all of us, and he gives another parable beginning in verse 34, which tells us what all this has to do with us. In your Bibles, you read these words, "For the Son of Man," that's Jesus, "is as a man taking a far journey who left his house." And Jesus did go on a far journey. In less than 2 months, he left that spot there on the Mount of Olives and made his way back to heaven, where he has been since that time, preparing a place for us and interceding for us. And so Jesus is taking a far journey. And this man who's taking a far journey left his house and gave authority to his servants and to every man his work, and commanded the porter to watch. So what is the point for you and me? "Watch ye therefore, for ye know not when the master of the house cometh, at even or at midnight," perhaps midnight tonight, "or at the cock crowing, or in the morning, lest coming suddenly he find you sleeping." And dear campus church and dear college students, you are such a blessing to us, such a wonderful joy for this church to have a ministry with you during the school year of Pensacola Christian College. I believe the greatest college age men and women in the world. Here's the message for you as you go your ways that the Lord takes you. He has gone on a far journey, but he has given you, personalize that, put your name there. He has given you authority. Now, you can do nothing without his authority. You have no strength for accomplishing anything permanent in your own spirit, in your own might. But if you know the Lord Jesus Christ as Savior, he has given you authority in the tasks that you do for him. What is that authority? It is twofold, at least. It is the Word of God. Ministerial students, as you go out preaching this summer, don't preach your own experiences. Don't make up your own illustrations. Take this book and preach this book. You have nothing in yourself to give, but God does in this book. And God has given us authority through his word. Many of you are not preachers. Many of you will be working in offices, in Burger Kings, in places where you can earn money to come back to college. But in that place you go, you need to be steadfast in the Word of God for your own heart's sake as you serve Jesus. And then God has given you authority in the Holy Spirit. Now just think about that. The Bible says, if any man have not the Spirit of Christ, that's the Holy Spirit, he's none of his. When you trusted Jesus Christ as your Savior, when you believed on him and he forgave your sins, you were born again into the family of God. The Holy Spirit of God, God himself, think of that.

so chosen to identify with you that he goes where you go. If you go someplace you ought not to go, the Holy Spirit goes there and he's grieved. But oh dear friend, as you serve God, you do so with the authority of the Holy Spirit living within you. Your life can count for God. Dear Rejoice viewer, your life can count for God. Perhaps you live a quiet life that's maybe reclusive because of age and health, but within the confines where God has given you that place of service, you can count for him. You can count for him with your smile, with your spirit, with your prayer life as you pray for others. And so this summer, college students, wherever you go, God tells us that when Jesus went away, he gave authority to his servants. You have the wherewithal to serve him. And the Bible also tells us, as Jesus gave this parable, that he gave to every man his work. Now, God has work for you. This week, part of that work is studying for those last exams. That's a responsibility you have before God. That is work for God. Someday you may stand before Jesus at the judgment seat of Christ, and he may say to you, do you remember that last chemistry final exam? Well done, good and faithful servant. That's the work he's given you to do right now. I do not know where he will take you this summer. Many of our college students will be in far off places outside the borders of the United States on the mission field, many of our students around the world. God has given you work to do. Do it faithfully for him. Many of you will be working at secular jobs this summer to get money so you can continue preparing your life here at Pensacola Christian College. Dear friend, that is work he has given you to do. Do it well. Make your boss on the job want you to stay there this fall. Now, don't you stay there, but make him want you to stay there. That's work God has given to you to do. And then I think you and I need to understand that wherever we go, wherever God puts us, in the work that he has given us to do, he wants us to be a testimony for Jesus Christ and to give the good news of Jesus to a world that does not know him. He has commanded the porter to watch. The porter is the gatekeeper. And in a very real sense of the word, you are the gatekeeper to heaven. You have the words of life. God has given them to you. As a gatekeeper, you be awake and watching and giving a testimony of Jesus and what he has done for you and what he can do for others, and lead men and women, boys and girls, to Christ so that they meet him. It's very interesting to me that just before Jesus gave this parable, he said to them in verse 33, take ye heed, watch and pray, for ye know not when the time is. Prayer. Don't neglect your prayer. Learn to cultivate a prayer life which is praying without ceasing. But make a point in your life to have a place and a time where every day you have an appointment with Jesus Christ in prayer. I think the best time is early in the morning because you get started right on your day. But make it an appointment. Make it so definite and clear that you know if you don't show up, Jesus is sitting there waiting for you, wondering where you are. He's not wondering because he knows he's God. But he's there. You be there too. Watch and pray, Jesus said. And then he said, we're to do this, verse 36, lest coming suddenly